0: People's Pharmacy Health Headlines. Many older people are dealing with joint pain due to arthritis. They're also worrying about cognitive decline. A recent study in Nature Metabolism suggests that a popular supplement to treat painful joints may accelerate dementia. Glucosamine sulfate, alone or in combination with chondroitin, has long been a staple of non-pharmaceutical arthritis care. Researchers noted the importance of glycan metabolism in the brain. Consequently, they tested the effects of glucosamine in mice genetically engineered to be susceptible to amyloid buildup and dementia. These mice had increased glycan synthesis in their brains, as well as behavioral changes when given glucosamine. The scientists also evaluated electronic health records of people with mild cognitive impairment or Alzheimer's disease. Those taking glucosamine were more likely to die or progress from mild impairment to dementia. This suggests that people vulnerable to Alzheimer's disease might want to avoid glucosamine.
1: Vitamin C may not get the respect it deserves. Many people think of this crucial nutrient as protection against scurvy, a rare vitamin deficiency that leads to fatigue, gum disease, joint pain, and many other health problems. But vitamin C plays a crucial role in immune function, gene expression, and enzymatic reactions. A new study from Japan suggests that ascorbic acid also plays a critical role for brain function. The researchers analyzed imaging data from over 2,000 older people. They also monitored vitamin C levels in the blood. People with low levels of ascorbic acid in their blood had reduced gray matter in their brains. They also had fewer neuronal connections in the part of the brain involved in self-reflection and autobiographical memory. The authors conclude, plasma vitamin C levels are also significantly associated with cognitive performance, suggesting that adequate plasma vitamin C levels may support cognitive functions and potentially counteract cognitive decline.
0: In days gone by, the old wives used to advise that fish is brain food. Now, French scientists have confirmed the benefits of fish for brain function among older individuals with accelerated cognitive decline. In a double-blind, placebo-controlled trial, 53 people received either fish hydrolysate or placebo daily for 3 months. They were tested at the beginning and end of the study. Those on the fish hydrolysate scored better on episodic memory and working memory. The scientists attributed this improved performance to the higher levels of omega-3 fatty acids and low molecular weight peptides present in the fish hydrolysate.
1: GLP-1 drugs are extremely popular these days because they help overweight people shed pounds. These are medications such as Ozempic, Wegovy, Mounjaro, and Zepbound. The generic names include semaglutide and tirzepatide. One drawback, however, is that weight loss often means loss of muscle as well. Consequently, it's important for people taking such medications to exercise more to maintain muscle strength. A new study suggests, however, that people on GLP-1 type medications may actually exercise less. That's the conclusion from an analysis of electronic health records and Fitbit activity data. About 750 adults were tracked. Step counts decreased from about 5,000 per day to not quite 4,500 steps per day. The amount of time spent in moderate to vigorous activity also decreased from 28 minutes to 22 minutes daily. One conclusion was that people losing weight on GLP-1 medications need encouragement and interventions to increase physical activity.
0: Epidemiologists have noted a link between obesity and a higher risk of breast cancer. Some scientists wondered whether people taking GLP-1 drugs to control their weight would be at reduced risk for breast cancer. To shed light on this question, they analyzed the health records of more than 100,000 women with an elevated BMI and a mammogram on record. People taking a GLP-1 medicine had a 30% lower likelihood of a breast cancer diagnosis. And that's the health news from the People's Pharmacy this week.

0: Welcome to the People's Pharmacy. I'm Terry Graydon. I'm a medical anthropologist.
1: And I'm Joe Graydon. I'm a pharmacologist. Today, we're talking about your eyes. Our vision is precious. How can we best preserve it? Our lines are open for your calls and questions. The number to participate in today's live broadcast is 888-472-3366. We do need a favor, though. Please consider whether your question is of broad general interest.
0: To answer your questions, we are pleased to have a special guest here in the studio. Dr. Sharon Fekrat is a retina surgeon at the Duke Eye Center of the Duke Health Integrated Practice and vice chair of faculty affairs. She is also the Robert Mockamer MD Distinguished Professor of Ophthalmology at the Duke University School of Medicine. She's Associate Chief of Staff at the Durham VA Healthcare System and past Interim Chief of Surgery there. She's Director of Duke EyeMind Research Group and Chief Editor of the book All About Your Eyes. She's also Editor of the Digital Journal of Case Reports of Ophthalmology. Dr. Fekrat is past president of the North Carolina Society of Eye Physicians and Surgeons. Welcome back to the People's Pharmacy, Dr. Fekrat.
2: Thank you so much for having me today.
1: We love having you in studio, and we love having you answering questions from our listeners. But before we delve into some of these really challenging eye problems, let's talk about myopia. And I think a lot of people are, what is myopia again? Well, I think that's what you would call nearsightedness, and it's on the rise. In 2000, 23% of the world's population had myopia. In 2020, it was 34%. And by 2050, it's predicted to be 50%. And in Southeast Asia, children are starting to have myopia at rates that are astonishing. 8 out of 9 of every 10 high school grads have myopia. A few generations ago, it was 1 out of 2. So what's going on, Dr. Fekrat?
2: Well, we are definitely seeing more myopia or nearsightedness. And I think it's due in part to the environment of children because their visual environment has changed perhaps faster than their genes could. You know, genetics matter, but children with nearsighted or myopic parents are more likely to become nearsighted. But the rapid rise around the world points to environmental factors too. Children are spending more time indoors, doing lots of close work, such as schoolwork, reading, phones, tablets, computers, and less time outside.
0: Now, are there implications for eye health? I mean, if you're nearsighted, you wear glasses, even if you're a little kid. But is there anything beyond that that's more troubling?
2: As an eye becomes more nearsighted in general, the eyeball becomes more elongated. So instead of a round watermelon or a cantaloupe, it's more of one of those oval-shaped watermelons. And in the eyeball itself becoming larger like that, some of the structures stretch, and there's an increased risk for retinal detachment, for example, and other retinal problems.
1: Now, is it reversible? In other words, everybody's staring at their phones, at their tablets, you know, looking at screens, and even reading. Can you reverse myopia if you go outside and you look at the sky or the birds or trees?
2: Well, once myopia starts, we can't reverse it, but there's a lot of work being done to slow it down. And there's that 20-20-20 rule. Every 20 minutes of near work, look away 20 feet for about 20 seconds. And that may help slow the progression of myopia.
0: I assume also that it would make sense to intervene when children are very little before it becomes really baked in, as it were.
2: Well, you know, the strongest practical protective factor we know is outdoor time. So children who spend more time outdoors are less likely to become myopic.
0: And there may be other health benefits to that as well.
2: Yes.
0: Okay. Our number is 888-472-3366. We invite you to call in your questions, and we'll try to get them answered. You can also send us email, radio@peoplespharmacy.com. We'd love to know where you are, so please include that in your email. And we are going to talk to Carl in Sarasota, Florida. Hi, Carl.
3: Hi.
0: What's on your mind?
3: So my question is about ocular migraines, and I was curious, are ocular migraines an eye problem, or are they a neurological problem?
0: And maybe you could tell us, if you have had an ocular migraine, what it's like.
3: I have had a few ocular migraines, or I've had what other people have told me, including medical professionals, have been ocular migraines. They generally start with, like, pixels in my vision, and then it seems to go throughout the rest of my body, and there's like a jittery or shaky feeling. And it seems to run for maybe an hour or two. It's a gradual increase and then a fade away and no residual effect. But it's really disconcerting, because the first time or two, I thought I was having a stroke.
1: Well, I have to tell you, Carl, I've been there and done that, because I've also had ocular migraines. And the first time, it really freaked me out. I was like, do I need to go to the emergency department? For me, it's like a little wavy line that starts and moves across my field of vision. Doesn't last that long, maybe about 20 to 30 minutes, and it just gradually fades away. There's no pain, so it's like, why are they calling this a migraine? So what's going on, Dr. Fecker?
2: Mm-hmm. Hi, Carl. So, you know, migraines and headaches themselves are sometimes associated with visual phenomenon, and typically you have pain, headache pain. Ocular migraines are different. We assume that they're caused by blood vessel spasm in the retina wallpaper inside the eye itself. And that is visual phenomenon alone, without pain, without headache pain. And so the visual phenomenon vary. Each person has something different, and it can be lights and dots and colors. But they usually last shorter than what you describe. They're usually, you know, within 30 minutes, I would say. And they're not associated with any other whole body symptoms. So definitely an evaluation by a neurologist to help sort out the exact cause is suggested.
1: And is there anything you can do about it? I mean, they just go away, so I don't worry about it anymore.
2: Exactly. They do go away. I think part of it is learning perhaps what your triggers could be. Is it caffeine? Is it stress? Is it not enough sleep?
1: I've got another question for you before we go back to the phones. You know, there are a lot of specialties in medicine. We've got dermatologists, we have gastroenterologists and cardiologists, and then we have, you know, various shades of cardiology. But, you know, primarily if you have a heart problem, you go to a cardiologist and neurologists and orthopedics and, you know, on and on. In ophthalmology, there's like so many subspecialties. There are people like you, retina specialists. There are people who focus on the cornea. There are people who are neuro-ophthalmologists.
0: There are people who act sort of like primary care providers for eye stuff, and we call them ophthalmologists, but there's a lot of specialties.
1: How come?
2: Well, we have many, many specialists. So within ophthalmology itself, and outside ophthalmology, as you know, we have optometrists. And so in ophthalmology, the technology has been booming. Available treatments for certain conditions are skyrocketing. And so in order to be solid and knowledgeable and very good at what you do, sub-specializing is very helpful. So even within retina, we have, uveitis specialist, pediatric retina specialist, and that

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1: Distance and near, sometimes a glasses examination to see if you need it and what the prescription would be, a screen for glaucoma, full
2: and
1: dilated
2: that's checking
1: eye exam.
2: Pressure?
1: Yes, and that's checking the eye pressure, and then putting eye drops in to dilate the pupil and to take a look inside to look for all sorts of conditions.
3: When we come back after the break, we are going to want to ask you about low pressure glaucoma, because that's a real thing. And so how would somebody know if they have glaucoma if their pressure is normal?
2: And we're also going to talk about dry eyes and what that feels like and what works for you. And we've got a question about blepharitis.
3: All right.
2: So we'll hear about that too.
3: All that after the break. Our lines are open for your calls and questions about your eyes. That number again, Terry?
2: The number is 888-472-3366. And you can also send us email radio@peoplespharmacy.com.
3: Our guest today, Dr. Sharon Fekra, a retina surgeon at the Duke Eye Center. 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Again, our lines are open, 888-472-3366.
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2: Joe, let's talk to Bill in Fort Worth, Texas. Bill, welcome to the People's Pharmacy. What's on your mind?
4: Oh, hi. I have a comment and a question. First, the comment. I want to thank you both for your contributions to the public knowledge of health. I think both of you should be nominated for a Nobel Peace Prize.
3: Well, you're so kind, Bill. Thanks for that. But what is your question, please?
4: Two of them. One, I'm a senior, and I noticed recently in the morning, I have the opposite of dry eyes. My eyes water, and I have to wipe them away. And the second thing is, a few years ago, I had a stroke, and it infected part of my brain, and I see double vision when I look at the television. Is there anything that could be done about that, or am I just screwed? those are the questions.
3: Okay, well, thank you so much.
2: You,
3: I'm going to suggest you take the answer over the radio, if you don't mind. Dr. Fekrat.
1: Yes, hi, Bill. Thank you for calling in. So dry eyes can sometimes lead to watery eyes. And so how that works is when the eyes are very dry, the crying tears kick in, and then the eyes start tearing or watering. And it sounds

0: like that may be what's happening in the morning. So trying hot, wet washcloths when you wake up over your closed eyes may really be helpful and decrease the watering. And, you know, double vision that you describe, there are many, many causes of double vision. But since you shared that you had had a stroke, it's related to that. And there are prisms that may sometimes be put in the glasses prescription that no one else can see in your glasses that can help you manage the double vision during
1: so
0: the day.
1: So it might be a good idea for Bill to visit an optometrist and get a prescription for prisms.
0: Yes, and if the optometrist needs to, can refer you to a pediatric ophthalmologist who specializes in double vision.
1: Oh, how
2: so
1: interesting.
2: A pediatric ophthalmologist, even if you're an older person with double vision.
0: Yes.
2: Okay, that's not intuitive. Let's go to Rick in Beaufort, South Carolina. Hi, Rick. Welcome to the People's Pharmacy. What's your question?
3: Well, I'm going to vote for that Nobel. I have been wearing glasses to correct for short-sightedness for a long time. And recently, I have a little bit of migraine stuff fluttering, not my big problem. In the afternoon, because I sit at the desk looking at the computer screen, the left eye gets blurry. And I go to the doctor regularly. She's really terrific. And she said that I have these little bugs in my eyes.
1: Oh, wait
2: bugs.
1: A minute. Oh. Bugs in your eyes.
2: Okay, keep going.
3: They're mites.
2: Uh-huh.
3: And, a common name. And she said that she's been after me to use the hot compress on the eyes every morning. And I hadn't been doing that, but she said this will really help. And then you follow that with these eye drops in the morning and the evening. And they're called XDEMVY. And I said, okay, great. And she said, here's a prescription. And here's an application to get a grant. I said, why would I need a grant? She said, they're $950 a bottle.
2: Mm-hmm.
3: And I want you to get three bottles. So the questions are, how good is this drug? The first bottle really didn't seem to do much good. I wasn't doing it every night. Now I'm doing it morning and night. I'm on the second bottle. I'm wondering, how many bottles am I going to have to go through? How many applications for money am I going to have to, grant money am I going to have to write? Is this XDEMVY stuff really going to work? And is it a forever drug, or do I have to, is it supposed to knock it out?
2: Oh, Rick, thanks so much for that question,
1: that's
2: Rick.
1: That's a wonderful question. And we just so happen, by accident or good planning, to have an XDEMVY commercial. So, Al, would you please run the first commercial for XDEMVY?
4: Got eyelid itching and crusties that won't go away?
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2: Okay, so Dr. Sharon Fekrat.
1: Wait, first I have to tell you, this is the dumbest commercial.
2: It is. It's
1: I've
2: a really
1: seen.
2: Obnoxious commercial. I mean, people are dressed up. Humans are dressed up like Demodex mites.
1: I mean, and they are really funny looking, and they're in your eyelashes.
2: Well, Demodex mites live everywhere on our skin, probably, but definitely they live on our face, and they like the hair follicles. That's where they like to hang out. They're too little to see, but probably all of us have some Demodex mites on our skin. And obviously, if they like hair follicles, they would like eyelash follicles,
1: too. Well, Terry,
2: too.
1: I want to run the second
2: All right.
1: Demodex mite commercial. Let's take a listen.
7: Meet Grace. She has Demodex blepharitis. She wakes up with itchy, crusty eyelids every morning. Now meet the Demodex mites. They wake up thriving, but Grace is over this endless routine. Oh, Grace, ask your doctor about XDEMVY, a prescription that targets and kills the mites. Don't touch the tip of the bottle to your eye or any surface to minimize contamination. Wait 15 minutes before inserting contact lenses. most common side effects are stinging and burning in 1 out of 10 patients. Break the cycle. Kill the mites.
1: All right, Dr. Fegrant, kill the mites. What's going on?
2: Well, as Rick has already established, this drug's very expensive. How good is it?
0: Yes. So, hi, Rick. XDEMVY is the only treatment that we have available right now for these mites. And they do live on our skin and our lids. And the way we're able to diagnose it is we do not see the mites when we examine someone's eyelids and lashes. But there are signs that the mites are there, like the plates and cups after a party. And so XDEMVY is recommended twice a day, morning and night, for just 6 weeks. And then you can discontinue it. And the mites should be gone. So it's been shown to be effective. And the FDA approved it. However, these mites can return. And if it returns, then you have to repeat the 6-week course.
2: And I'm assuming it returns because, as we've just said, we all have Demodex mites living on our skin where we can't see them, can't feel them. But some of us have bodies that react to the mites.
0: That's right. And probably after finishing a course of XDEMVY, keeping those lids and lashes as clean as possible, perhaps with a 50-50 mixture of baby shampoo and water, and a nice little cotton tip or Q-tip to sort of shampoo those lashes, may help.
1: But it is expensive, as Rick pointed out, and not every insurance company is going to go ahead and approve it.
0: Yes, what I often suggest to patients is call the company and tell them you need a special coupon.
1: Okay, thank you for that. Terry, let's just ask about dry eyes before
2: Absolutely. We
1: segue to the next phone call.
2: Let us do that. Why do we get dry eyes and what can we do about it?
0: So with dry eye, we have to look at our tear film. So our eyelids are like windshield wipers and we need our eyeballs themselves to be moist. And our tear film is made up of mucus, water, and fat. And all of those components need to be working well together to keep our eyes moist. And so sometimes, particularly with age or certain health conditions or medications, our eyes can become dry. And when they're dry, they tear in response.
1: And we've heard so much about eye drops, like you should get the ones without the preservatives in them, get the ones with the individual containers. What do you recommend?
0: Well, there are now many eye drops for dry eye available over the counter. And then there are also many, if those aren't working as well or you need something more, there are many prescription eye drops.
1: So give us some of your favorites. We don't mind mentioning brand names.
0: Well, you know, there's been a lot in the news about infections from certain brands and types of artificial tears. So artificial tears can come in a bottle that have preservatives. And if you're using the teardrops more than 4 times a day, we recommend the preservative-free that come in the little vials. And I often recommend Systane or Refresh.
1: And Systane is spelled with an S.
0: Yes, S-Y-S-T-A-N-E.
1: Okay. And Refresh is another possibility.
0: Yes.
1: And there's been a lot of controversy about surgical strategies. In other words, when people say, okay, throw away your glasses forever, just come in and we'll take care of that once and for all. But some people complain about dry eyes after they've had that surgery.
0: Yes, that's true. Dry eyes can worsen or develop or be exacerbated by really any type of eye surgery, especially eye surgery that involves the surface of the eye more, such as the get rid of your glasses surgery.
1: Okay. Terry, where are we going?
2: Well, we're going back to Dallas, Texas to talk to William. William, please let us know what your question is.
8: Yes, good. Yeah, great day to you all, and thank you for this opportunity. I recently getting my physical annual eye checkups. I realized the doctor's offered, instead of dilating my eyes, there's this new technology now. They're taking pictures. patches, and I just wondered how accurate that was. We talked about, you know, checking on the, you know, the insides of the eye. So I just wanted to throw that out there and see what your thoughts were on that.
2: Well, thanks for that, William. This is technology I don't know anything about. Dr. Fekret, what is it?
0: Well, hi, William. Yes, this is an incredibly timely question. So our technology and our ability to image the eyes has progressed, and I envision a time in the future where you may be able to take these images at home and send them up to a artificial intelligence model that reads them for you. But as long as you're not having any symptoms in particular, instead of dilating the pupil, taking those photographs serve as a useful screening. It may be as good as some non-retina specialist's ability to examine the retina. It's not 100%, but it's a great screening tool. And one thing that you could ask is for extra pictures that we call steered images. So you can look up, they can take a picture. You can look left, they can take another picture. You can look down, another picture, and so on. And that will capture more of the retina. As if you were dilated.
1: Sounds like a great opportunity. Oh, congratulations on new technology. Where to, Terry?
2: Well, I think we're going to Delaware County, New York, if I can get this call up, and we'll talk to Lori. Hi, Lori. What's your question, please?
1: I'm not sure Lori has
2: Here we go.
1: Been
2: just a
1: engaged.
2: Second. We're going to find it.
1: All right.
2: Where did Lori go? Here we go.
9: Right here. Hello.
1: There you are.
2: Now we've got you on.
1: Lori, what's up?
9: I am here. Hi. My question is regarding retinal health. In the last several months, well, since last fall, I've had several retinal tears. And am first in one eye and then more recently in the other. So that was particularly concerning to me because, you know, you think if something were to happen to one eye, at least you maybe still have the other to function with. And so I've been curious as to what one might be able to do to preserve retinal health and diminish the likelihood of future tears. And I know you recently were speaking about eye drops for dry eyes, but I'm also curious because I had purchased the Systane and wonder, but I was surprised when my specialist said, I don't need to do anything like that, you know. So I'm just curious as to what I might do.
1: Okay, well, thank you, Lori. Dr. Fekert, first of all, what is a retinal tear? That's your specialty.
2: Bad.
0: Yeah, so in the back of our eye behind the pupil, we have the retina wallpaper. And the retina is like the film of an old-fashioned camera. And so it's something that's not replaceable, and so we want to take care of our retinal health. As we age or after eye surgery or an eye injury, the vitreous humor that fills the eyeball behind the pupil liquefies and separates from the retina wallpaper that it's stuck to. And some individuals will notice floaters after that. But floaters can also indicate that there's a retinal tear. So when the vitreous separates, it can get stuck in some people's eyes and then tear the retina. These retinal tears usually only develop during the time where the vitreous is liquefying and separating. And after a few months, you're often then home free. You know, nothing's 100%.
1: And is there anything you can do to prevent a retinal tear?
0: There is no definite way to prevent a retinal tear. You can get a good dilated retinal exam, and if there are some warning areas and, you know, beginnings of things, those can sometimes be treated.
2: Now, I have another question that came in on email about retinal problems. Marcia writes, I want to know about bleeding retina, which my husband has now. He takes medication for high blood pressure and high cholesterol. Is the bleeding retina related to that? He also runs regularly and he wears a CPAP machine at night. So what's the story on all of these other health issues and how do they relate to retinol?
1: And we just have 30 seconds before the break.
0: So our general health can affect the retina for sure. And with the blood pressure and the sleep apnea that he has with the machine he wears at night, a plugged vein can lead to bleeding in the retina. And we call that a retinal vein occlusion. And there are treatments now, and a retina specialist could help you.
1: Great. Well, when we come back, we're going to talk more about your eye health, especially macular degeneration. And we'll find out about Dr. Fekret's research. Our lines are open at 888-472-3366. 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
2: You're listening to The People's Pharmacy with Joe and Terry Graydon.
1: Welcome back to The People's Pharmacy. I'm Joe Graydon.
2: And I'm Terry Graydon. Today we're answering your questions about vision problems. Our guest is Dr. Sharon Fekret, a retina surgeon at the Duke Eye Center of the Duke Health Integrated Practice. She's also the Robert Mockamer, MD, Distinguished Professor of Ophthalmology at the Duke University School of Medicine. Dr. Fekret was the chief editor of the book, All About Your Eyes.
1: And we're going to start this segment by talking about macular degeneration. It's a pretty serious condition. It affects a lot of people.
2: And Joe, we have a question about macular degeneration. Do you want
1: to... Let's take the question, and then we're going to see another... Well, we aren't going to see it, but we're going to hear another commercial.
2: All right. Pat in Wilmington, North Carolina. Your question, please.
10: Hi. In my last eye exam, my doctor told me that I had the early stages of macular degeneration and suggested that, or recommended that I start taking vitamins, the Arids 2 vitamins. And that was it. And I felt like I probably needed to have a little more guidance, and I guess I was just shocked by the diagnosis. But should I be seeing a specialist or going to my eye doctor more regularly to track whether this is progressing significantly or not?
1: Pat, that's a great question. And Dr. Fekret, you are perfectly situated to, first of all, tell us the difference between wet and dry, and then what should Pat be doing?
2: And what is macular degeneration in the first place?
0: Hi, Pat. So macular degeneration is something that usually develops in individuals over 65 years old. And sometimes they have a family history and sometimes they don't. But smoking and blood pressure and sunlight can contribute to its development. There is dry and there's wet. And it sounds like you have early dry age-related macular degeneration. And the recommendations for early is indeed those vitamins that were suggested. They're AREDS vitamins.
1: A-R-E-D-S, whatever that stands for.
0: Yes.
2: It's the name of a study that's actually established that they're helpful in reducing the progression.
0: Yes, so it's a National Eye Institute study that recommended these vitamins, and they're over-the-counter called PreserVision vitamins. And they decrease the risk of the dry becoming wet, where abnormal blood vessels grow and leak and bleed, and can decrease your central vision.
1: Well, speaking of dry macular degeneration, we are going to go to a commercial for IZERVAY. Al?
11: Man, I love this place. But when my dry AMD progressed to geographic atrophy, or GA, I was worried I'd be seeing less of it. My retina specialist told me that IZERVAY protects healthy retinal cells longer and is proven to slow GA.
12: Slow it down, get GA going slower.
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13: 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Do not drive or use machinery until vision has recovered after an eye injection or exam.
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2: I have to say that if you haven't seen this commercial, the place that he loves and loves to see is beautiful. It's a beach. It looks like it's a West Coast beach, perhaps. And he and a younger man, some but probably his son, are surfing. The younger man is doing the surfing, and the older man is doing some coaching, and they're driving around in a bright orange old pickup truck, and it just looks like they're having a lovely time, except for the brief interlude in the retina specialist's office, which does not look like a lovely time at all.
1: So tell us about these eye injections. How good are they? How much are they? And what's the story on preventing or controlling macular degeneration?
2: And we won't ask why every commercial has to have a dog in it.
0: Yes. So 3 years ago, the FDA approved two medications. One is IZERVAY and the other SYFOVRE for advanced dry macular degeneration. And Pat had early.
2: Right. So this is way beyond where Pat is.
0: Yes. And these are designed to slow down the progression of blind spots from advanced dry macular degeneration. They're injections into the eye every month forever.
1: Wow. And how much are they?
0: They are expensive. However, they are covered by insurance.
1: So if your insurance company will approve them, they can make a difference.
0: Yes.
1: And if the insurance company doesn't approve them, it's thousands of dollars a month.
2: And they don't actually cure the problem. They don't stop the problem, but they do slow it down.
0: That's right. They don't reverse the damage that's there. They don't stop it. They slow it down. Really, the longer you get it, the better it works. So they slow it down anywhere from 15% to sometimes 30 to 40% after some years of getting it.
1: So it's something, but not perfect.
0: Correct.
2: We have a question from Paul that is a little bit different. He wants to know if there's any effects on the eyes of wearing glasses that have like video screens in them, this new technology. Do we know anything about that?
0: So right now, there's no known effect of staring at video screens other than the consistent near work that we talked about earlier.
2: So if you had the video screen put into your glasses or the whatever it is, those virtual reality glasses that are, you know, we don't know about any effects, but there might be some.
0: Right. We just don't understand it yet.
2: Okay. Well, we have a question about cataracts from David in Charlottesville. Welcome to the Pupils Pharmacy, David.
15: Hi.
1: What's on your mind?
15: Great to be here.
1: Go ahead.
15: Well, my question is, after cataract surgery in my right eye last year, my vision has never been the same. It's very, very blurry. I am myopic. I have I'm nearsighted. And I have glaucoma, so my question is that normal for my eyesight after the surgery to deteriorate, to be a lot worse?
0: Thank you for your question, David. So that is not normal, usually after cataract surgery, and the reason you have it is to have vision improvement. And so it would be important to ask your cataract doctor why you're not seeing as well, because there is a long list of possible explanations.
1: So definitely go back, maybe even get a second opinion, see if there's anything that can be done to improve the situation.
2: We also have an email from LJ from Louisville, Kentucky, and she has sisters. They're all in their 70s. She's 67. And they've all been told by their various ophthalmologists in different places that they are starting to have cataracts. And she wants to know, what causes cataracts? Is there anything you can do to delay the development of cataracts? And are those lenses that they put in to replace your natural lens, are they made of plastic?
0: So, excellent question, LJ. So, cataracts grow with time. So, if we all live to 100, we'll eventually have cataracts. And everyone over 50 has some. We don't know how to prevent cataract formation now, but during cataract surgery, that cataract is or cloudy lens is removed, and a lens implant that's artificial and man-made is put back in. And they're not plastic. They're made of different materials, including silicone and polymethyl methacrylate.
1: Okay. Dr. Packrat, you have been doing some extraordinary research at Duke over the last several years. You call it iMind. That's the group that you have formed. Can you tell us what that stands for, what you're looking at, and what the hope is for the future?
0: Thank you so much. So iMind is sort of spelled like iPhone, but it's iMind, and it stands for I, multimodal imaging in neurodegenerative disease. And our goal is to take pictures of the retina, and we've talked about some of those earlier today, and understand what the findings are in people who also have Alzheimer's disease or Parkinson's, ALS, multiple sclerosis, and other conditions. And we ultimately would like to be able to identify, track response to treatment, screen individuals for these conditions using retinal images.
2: Now, this retinal imaging, it's called OCT something, right?
0: Yes. So we are using many different kinds. Mm-hmm. So OCT is an optical cross-section of the retina, and then also the color photographs that were mentioned earlier.
2: Right, right. And I know that part of an eye exam, not necessarily a standard eye exam, an extra part of an eye exam can involve these pictures. The T stands for tomography, which implies computers are involved. Is there any way now that the pictures that your eye doctor gets of your retina can be used, or does this have to be done in a research setting?
0: Well, right now it is not ready for prime time, so you are not able to go to your eye doctor and get these pictures to answer that question. You can still go and get these photographs and these OCTs and images, but that question cannot yet be answered because it's still under study.
2: Okay.
1: And have you learned anything about this sort of concept that windows are the...
2: No, not windows.
1: Eyes are the windows of your brain.
0: You know, the eyeball is an extension of the brain, and studies... All kinds of studies have shown that what is happening in the retina in particular is mirroring what's happening in the brain. So if you're losing some of the small blood vessels in the retina, you're also losing some of the small blood vessels in your brain.
2: Dr. Fekrat, earlier we talked about glaucoma, and we talked about it as a condition in which the pressure inside the eyeball increases, and that's how it damages the optic nerve. But not everybody with glaucoma actually has elevated pressure in their eyeball. Can you tell us anything about normal pressure or low pressure glaucoma? And how would you know if you had it, and what do you do about it?
0: Normal pressure glaucoma can sometimes be challenging to diagnose because, as you mentioned, we expect glaucoma to be high eye pressure. Normal eye pressure is between 9 and 21 millimeters of mercury. So if someone has all of the other findings of glaucoma,
2: which are
0: damage to the optic nerve or loss of peripheral or side vision, and some other findings on different OCT types of tests that we just talked about, but the pressure is normal, then they receive the diagnosis of normal pressure glaucoma, which we're now starting to think that maybe it's related to the pressure in the brain, too.
1: Uh-huh. And what can be done?
0: So to treat glaucoma, the goal is to lower the pressure. And over time, your glaucoma specialist or eye doctor can determine what pressure it needs to be below. So what the threshold is that causes damage.
2: So even if it's low pressure glaucoma, they still want to lower the pressure.
0: Yes, even further.
1: Okay, we have time for maybe one or two more questions, Terry.
2: Did you want to talk to John in Greenville, North Carolina?
1: Let's see. Very quickly, let's go to John in Greenville.
2: Okay. Hi, John. What's your question, please?
16: Hello.
2: Go ahead.
16: My question is, I'm a long-time contact lens wearer, monovision, and I'm curious if the solution that I use daily when I put them in and take them out has any negative effect on my eyes, the health of my eyes.
1: Great question. Thank you, John. Dr. Fekret.
0: Oh, hi, John. So the solution that you're using should be FDA approved if you purchased it from the drugstore and off the shelf. I would say that even more importantly than the solution you're using is to make sure that you wash your hands, as you know, every time you deal with the contact lenses, and make sure that your case is clean unless they're disposable lenses, and definitely don't sleep with them on.
1: Okay. Let's take one last call from Karen in Dallas, Texas. Karen, you have a suggestion.
17: Hi. I have dealt with a couple of instances of itchy eyes, and I'm grateful for the call that you got this morning about Demodex. I went to school for animal medical technology, and I didn't put the two together, but I live on a small farm, and I have a lot of animals. And I tried washing with soap and water on my eyes, and that helped a little bit for a little while. But then I started swimming in the senior pool where there's a lot of chemicals, chlorine and stuff, and it really took away the itching.
2: Uh-huh.
1: So the question, I guess, is, Dr. Fekret, can chlorinated swimming pool water kill those mites?
2: Discourage Demodex mites.
0: I guess you never know. You might be onto something here.
2: I have to say, I don't like swimming with my eyes unprotected in chlorinated water because it makes them hurt afterwards. But if it worked for Karen, that sounds great for you, Karen.
1: Thank you for that call. We have just 1 minute left. We got a call from Karen in Erie, Pennsylvania. Her husband has really severe dry eyes, has tried various treatments. Nothing has helped. Any other suggestions, Dr. Fekret?
2: For severe dry eye, what can you do?
0: Yes, well, I would say it may be time to see a dry eye specialist. So we do have dry eye specialists, and they can look at whether you need lubrication, which is anti-inflammatory treatment, or other treatments such as maybe even LipiFlow.
1: Okay, thank
2: and
1: you so much.
2: And the LipiFlow is a machine, basically, that squeezes the eyelid a little bit to get the oils flowing.
1: And it has some heat in it as well.
2: The meibomian gland,
1: yes.
2: Is that right?
0: Exactly.
2: Okay.
1: We are all out of time. Thank you so much for listening and for sharing your stories.
2: The People's Pharmacy is a co-production of North Carolina Public Radio, WUNC, with the People's Pharmacy.
1: Lynn Siegel produced today's show. Pamela Alberta provided technical assistance. Al Wodarski engineered. We also had help from Jenny.
2: Yes, we did, from Jenny Lawson. And the People's Pharmacy theme music is by B.J. Lederman.
1: Thanks today to our guest, Dr. Sharon Fekret.
2: Dr. Fekret is a retina surgeon at the Duke Eye Center of the Duke Health Integrated Practice and Vice Chair of Faculty Affairs. 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She's director of the Duke iMind Research Group and chief editor of the book All About Your Eyes, as well as editor of the Digital Journal of Case Reports of Ophthalmology. 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
18: A European heat wave. I'm Randy Simon, and this is Earthwise, a look at our changing environment. The late May heat wave in Europe has broken records in more than half a dozen countries. For example, in Oxford, England, where a continuously operating weather station has been keeping records since 1815, a new May record was set on the 26th at nearly 93 degrees Fahrenheit. London reached 95 degrees, the highest temperature ever registered this early in the year. Parts of France saw temperatures over 100 degrees. Before 1989, heat waves occurred on average only once every 5 years in mainland France. Since 2000, at least one heat wave has been recorded every summer. The heat wave was linked to at least 12 deaths in the UK, 7 in France, and undoubtedly more elsewhere. In the U.S., roughly 90% of households have air conditioning of one sort or another. In Europe, only 20% do, according to the International Energy Agency. This makes high temperatures particularly dangerous on the continent. Experts explain that the heat, which occurred across much of France, Switzerland, Italy, Austria, Liechtenstein, Spain, Portugal, and the UK, was made 3 to 5 times more likely because of the effects of climate change. According to a climate scientist in England, the record-breaking heat has the fingerprints of climate change all over it. The specific cause of the heat wave was a so-called heat dome that moved up from northern Africa and then got stuck in place under a high-pressure system that settled across Western Europe. It was an unprecedented early start to the heat season in Europe. 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
19: 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Listener discretion is advised.
20: Hello, this is Matthew Donahue with articles from Archaeology and National Geographic History magazines for the Talking Information Center. Secrets of the Serpent is a Native American origin story embedded in Ohio's colossal earthwork by Jason Colavito. The rippling form of Serpent Mound appears to slither across the landscape, its curves pulsing with the illusion of life. Viewed from the air, the 1,350-foot-long earthwork winds near the top of a steep bluff overlooking a tributary of the Ohio River. Blanketed in a shimmering coat of emerald grass, the mound's tail is coiled, and its wide-open jaws seem poised to swallow a 120-foot-long oval earthwork. Those who visit the site on the summer solstice can watch the sun set over the snake's mouth. Today, the mound's grass is carefully mowed. A paved path surrounds the earthen structure, known as an effigy mound, allowing it to be viewed from all sides. When Serpent Mound was first built, it would have stood out even more prominently against a landscape that had few other marks of human construction, save three small conical burial mounds and a village nearby. Those who built Serpent Mound could not have known that it sits amid an astrobleme, Greek for star wound, a 5-mile-wide eroded crater left behind by a meteor impact 320 million years ago. Nonetheless, they undoubtedly made a sacred connection between the sky and the landscape's geology. By the late 18th century, when the first American settlers began farming this area of southern Ohio, trees and brush covered the serpent's coils, obscuring its shape. The Shawnee tribes and other indigenous peoples whose ancestors built the region's many earthworks had been gradually displaced from their traditional lands and suffered devastating population loss. When archaeologists Ephraim Squire and Edwin H. Davis visited Serpent Mound in 1846 as part of a survey of mounds in the Mississippi River watershed, local farmers told them they thought it might have been some sort of defensive fortification. The researchers were astonished to find what they called, quote, the most extraordinary earthwork thus far discovered at the West, end quote, and produced the first plan of the site. They also surveyed the oval earthwork near the serpent's jaws and discovered a burned stone platform that had once stood inside the oval and could have served as an altar. In describing Serpent Mound for the Smithsonian Institution in 1848, Squire and Davis speculated that its symbolism might be connected to the serpent iconography of ancient Egypt, India, or England, though they admitted to having no evidence for this. Shortly before the Civil War, a tornado heavily damaged the mound, and soon after, farmers plowed over sections of its tail. All of Serpent Mound would likely have been razed, like so many other mounds in this era, were it not for archaeologist Frederick W. Putnam of Harvard University's Peabody Museum, who recognized the site's importance. In the 1880s, Putnam secured funding to purchase, excavate, and restore the earthwork, and helped convince the Ohio State Legislature to pass a law protecting it. Putnam's careful excavations yielded important information about Serpent Mound's history, though he proposed an improbable theory about its origins in an 1890 article. The mound, Putnam argued, was likely the work of Celtic travelers. He compared the Ohio earthwork to a curving glacial deposit near Loch Nell in Scotland that he believed to be an ancient Celtic serpent mound. Is there not something more than mere coincidence in the resemblance between the Loch Nell and the Ohio serpent, to say nothing of the topography of their respective situations? Putnam asked. If the serpent of Scotland is the symbol of an ancient faith, surely that of Ohio is the same. Putnam was correct that Serpent Mound served a spiritual purpose, but wrong about its origins. Since the early 20th century, archaeologists have understood that the earthwork was built by Native American peoples sometime in the last 2,500 years. But just when it was first raised has become a topic of fierce debate. Researchers who have conducted limited test excavations of the site since the 1990s have used radiocarbon dating in an attempt to better understand the structure's origins. but inconsistent results have left archaeologists disputing the age of the mound and which people first constructed it. Intriguing new research combining indigenous perspectives with recent archaeological discoveries is providing fresh insight into the origins of Serpent Mound. Brad Lepper, senior archaeologist at the Ohio History Connection, the state's historical society, has endeavored to understand the earthwork by examining it through the lens of the traditions of present-day native peoples of North America. First among these are the Shawnee, who lived in the Ohio Valley before being forcibly removed by the U.S. government in the early 19th century. The Shawnee, most of whom live in what is now Oklahoma, still consider Serpent Mound a sacred ancestral site. Lepper and his colleagues have studied other effigy mounds in the upper Midwest, as well as rock art depicting snakes. This research has allowed them to arrive at a new understanding of Serpent Mound, which connects its origins to historical events that occurred in North America in the 12th century AD. When Putnam excavated burials in one of the conical mounds near Serpent Mound, he discovered artifacts such as projectile points that later archaeologists identified as typical of the Adena culture. The Adena people lived in what is now Ohio and West Virginia during the early woodland period, between circa 1000 to 100 BC. They were likely not a single unified people, but rather related groups of farmers. The Adena constructed large mounds, most of which were burial complexes. Many scholars have assumed that the Adena built Serpent Mound, too, even though Putnam had found no burials within the earthwork itself. In 2011, a team led by geologist G. William Monahan and geoarchaeologist Edward W. Herman, both of Indiana University, took soil samples from inside Serpent Mound and appeared to have identified the original ground level on which it was built. They analyzed radiocarbon dates of organic material in the soil and dated the initial building period to around 300 BC, seeming to confirm that the Adena had created the mound. "We're really confident that we obtained a consistent set of dates on organic matter that was on the surface when the mound was built," says Herman. The team also determined that the mound was later repaired around 1100 by the Fort Ancient people, who farmed corn and lived in the Ohio River Valley from AD 1000 to 1750. However, the early dates didn't sit right with Lepper. For one thing, scholars have not conclusively identified any other effigy mounds built by the Adena people. In fact, Serpent Mound is one of only two effigy mounds known in Ohio. The other, located some 100 miles northeast of Serpent Mound, is a 250-foot-long depiction of a four-legged creature with a curved tail known as Alligator Mound, which was also surveyed by Squire and Davis. Most effigy mounds in North America were constructed as burial monuments in the upper Midwest, especially in what is now Wisconsin, between roughly AD 600 and 1200, well after the heyday of the Adena culture. Researchers are also unaware of any similar examples of uncoiling serpent iconography in Adena art, while one of the most prominent symbols in Fort Ancient art was the serpent. Lepper believes that the earliest radiocarbon dates recorded by Monahan and Herman may be misleading, and that the mound was actually built during the Fort Ancient period, A conclusion supported by radiocarbon dating of charcoal he recovered from the base of the earthwork in 1991. He suggests it's possible that organic acids in the soil, called humates, skewed the radiocarbon dates of samples taken by the Indiana University team from within the mound. When you date soil humates, they typically give dates that are too old, because it's organic material that has been in the soil for a long time, Lepper says. If you go out and dig up a piece of sod in your front yard and put it in a radiocarbon dating machine, it'll date to 100, 200, some number of years earlier, because those are the ages of the organic acids in the soil. Herman, however, points to the consistency in dates taken from multiple locations at the base of Serpent Mound to argue that the early dates are likely correct. Lepper and Herman agree that new excavations could definitively establish when the mound was first constructed. In deference to the wishes of the tribes most closely affiliated with the site, however, archaeologists have no plans to re-excavate Serpent Mound. Someday the tribal nations may have questions that they want to answer with non-invasive methods, or even perhaps with targeted excavations, says Lepper. But that will be for them to decide. In the absence of agreement over the radiocarbon dates of Serpent Mound, Lepper has sought to understand the earthwork's origins by exploring possible meanings of its iconography. He notes that curvilinear imagery resembling entwined serpents appears on Fort Ancient pottery. The serpent also plays a special religious role for the Shawnee, who many scholars believe are descendants of the Fort Ancient people. The Shawnee are an Algonquian nation, whose original homelands surround the Great Lakes, and they are one of the only Algonquian people with a clan that is represented by a snake. In some versions of Shawnee cosmology, four serpents support the four corners of the earth. Chief Ben Barnes of the Shawnee tribe, headquartered in the town of Miami in northeastern Oklahoma, sees several lines of evidence connecting the Shawnee to the Fort Ancient people in general and to Serpent Mound in particular. These include tribal oral histories, similarities in cultural practices, and the fact that both the Fort Ancient people and the Shawnee once made their home in southern Ohio. You have the right time, the right place, says Barnes. And then you have information from the ethnography of our people where we have a serpent clan. He also points out that the Shawnee perform dances that wind like a snake, and compares Serpent Mound to the Shawnee Msikinipikwa, or Great Snake, a massive and powerful underwater serpent central to Shawnee oral history. For Barnes, reconnecting with Serpent Mound is one step in restoring some of what the Shawnee lost when they were forced from their ancestral lands in Ohio two centuries ago. Perhaps one of the biggest losses for removed peoples is that the ancient stories of those places are now lost to time, he says. Lepper gained additional insight into the mound's iconography when he came across a recent book exploring rock art at a site in Missouri by archaeologists Carol Diaz-Granados of Washington University in St. Louis and James R. Duncan, former director of the Missouri State Museum. While paging through the volume, one particular example reminded him of Serpent Mound. I came to a panel that seemed to show a serpent and an oval that was very similar to the iconography at one end of Serpent Mound, says Lepper. The painted rock art panel that caught his eye is from Picture Cave, some 500 miles west of Serpent Mound. The cave's walls are covered with vivid pictographs created by Mississippians, a name archaeologists give to a number of different peoples that flourished in the Mississippi Valley and the American Southeast from around AD 700 to 1600. Mississippians lived in large towns, built platform mounds, and cultivated several varieties of corn. Scholars believe the art in Picture Cave was made by

0: 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By continuing to listen, you verify that you qualify within one of these categories. 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
1: All three pictographs seem to have been painted using the same pigment and the same technique, as though the work of the same hand. This suggests they are part of a single composition. Lepper immediately saw a connection between the picture cave rock art and Serpent Mound. He recalled a map of the mound published in 1885 by John P. McLean, a minister and archaeologist who had conducted a survey of the earthwork the year before. McLean's plan recorded parts of the site that Squire and Davis had missed when they documented it in 1846. On McLean's map, Lepper saw that the earthwork had once had an additional small four-limbed figure located beyond the oval mound at the Serpent's Mouth. McLean thought the figure resembled a frog. Putnam believed the larger earthwork depicted a snake swallowing an egg, and that the smaller frog figure was extraneous to the story embodied by Serpent Mound. He chose not to restore this figure and installed a trail that allowed visitors to walk over it, trampling the small earthwork and effectively erasing it from the landscape. Lepper thought it was unlikely that the lost figure and the oval mound were intended to depict a frog and egg. But he remained uncertain what the symbols might have meant to the people who created them. Collaborating with Osage elders, Diaz-Granados and Duncan identified the four-limbed figure at Picture Cave as First Woman, the mother of all living things in Dagiha Siouan tradition. The serpentine figure they interpreted as the great serpent, and the large oval as First Woman's genitalia. Taken together, the three pictographs could represent a scene from the making of the earth, a creation story that is central to Osage cosmology. In the story, which begins in the heavens, the great serpent's children kill First Man after a stickball game. First Man and First Woman's twin grandchildren retaliate by attacking and defeating the great serpent's children. Because the twins then treat the great serpent with honor, he bestows a gift on First Woman by having intercourse with her. This act fills her with the power she needs to create earth and all of its creatures. The team concluded that the Picture Cave pictographs show First Woman's union with the Great Serpent. Lepper contacted Diaz-Granados and Duncan and worked with them to compare Serpent Mound's iconography to characters and scenes in the Making of the Earth story illustrated in Picture Cave. They concluded that Serpent Mound and the now-vanished small four-limbed mound are akin to Picture Cave's images of the Great Serpent and First Woman, while the oval earthwork resembles the depiction of First Woman's genitalia. The key to understanding how the site embodies the creation narrative, Lepper believes, is the stone platform Squire and Davis discovered within the oval earthwork, and identified as a possible altar. The platform's location at the center of the earthwork suggested to Lepper that its purpose was to both conduct rituals for the dead and serve as a portal of creation connecting earth and the heavens. The researchers have now identified additional images of serpents and ovals in mounds, rock art, and artifacts across the Midwest and as far north as the Canadian province of Ontario. On the campus of the University of Wisconsin-Madison, for instance, the Willow Drive Effigy Mound group depicts a scene they believe is closely analogous to Serpent Mound.

0: It seems to portray a snake next to a human-like figure with legs spread. A petroglyph at the Wallen Creek site in eastern Missouri is even more explicit, showing a human figure interpreted as first woman in the act of coitus with a serpent. These examples, and many others depicting this narrative, all seem to have been created around 1180. A severe drought at this time afflicted the Mississippian heartland, which was centered around the city of Cahokia, near present-day St. Louis. Scholars studying historical precipitation levels and Mississippian population movements believe this drought may have pushed waves of immigrants from the Mississippi Valley northeast into the Ohio Valley. It's possible that these new arrivals brought the story of First Woman and the Great Serpent with them, and that they helped build Serpent Mound to embody this creation narrative. For Barnes, the origins of Serpent Mound are not found in Mississippian migration, but in the beliefs of his Shawnee ancestors. "It's important for us to say we think we have a stake here in this site," he says. "Arguably, I think ours is the tightest claim." Barnes points to the absence of Mississippian varieties of corn in the Ohio Valley, where the Fort Ancient people grew their own varieties. Mississippian farmers, he says, would have brought their corn seeds with them. Lepper suggests that both Barnes and archaeologists who believe Mississippians migrated to the Ohio Valley may be right in different ways. He suggests that a cultural fusion took place between the Fort Ancient people and new Mississippian arrivals, and that the Shawnee inherited the rich and complex traditions of both peoples. Recently, Lepper made a surprising discovery about Alligator Mound that could strengthen the case that Serpent Mound was created by people with Mississippian cultural ties. For decades, archaeologists have noted that Alligator Mound bears a striking resemblance to effigy mounds in Wisconsin that depict underwater panther, a powerful being known as Lord of the Beneath World in many Native American traditions. Alligator Mound is situated in a residential neighborhood in Ohio's Licking County, whose historical society recently received a donation of 9 artifacts unearthed from inside the earthwork's right hind leg during a 1925 amateur excavation. Lepper first learned of the artifacts in early 2026 and found that they include a coal pendant and other objects typical of the Fort Ancient culture. He believes this provides additional evidence that the Fort Ancient people built both Serpent Mound and Alligator Mound. Lepper also determined that the artifacts were possibly grave goods. Before these artifacts came to light, no evidence of burials had been discovered at either of Ohio's effigy mounds, whereas virtually all the effigy mounds in the upper Midwest are known to be mortuary monuments. Absent new excavations at either site, the Alligator Mound artifacts are likely to provide the best evidence that the two earthworks may have served as burial mounds, and were built in the wake of Mississippian migration to evoke some of the most powerful figures in the cosmology of the Fort Ancient people. From the Digs and Discoveries section of Archaeology Magazine, Coyote's Quest by Eric A. Powell. Scholars interested in North America's deep past have recently begun to study Native American oral histories, exploring narratives that feature dramatic geological and historical events. Scientists have used indigenous stories about long-ago volcanic eruptions, tsunamis, and earthquakes to confirm the dates of such natural disasters. Indigenous historical accounts have also helped archaeologists understand ancient migrations. Now, a group of Native Americans from several Great Basin tribes, including Misty Benner of the Walker River Paiute tribe, has worked with researchers to explore the ecology of a vanished landscape. The team drew upon 61 versions of an indigenous epic narrative known as Theft of Pine Nuts, which features heroic animal protagonists, to plot the ancient extent of the pinyon pine in the American West. They also gained new insights into the former ranges of mammals such as grizzly bears, gray wolves, and cougars. In the story, pine nuts, a critical source of nutrition for the peoples of the Great Basin, are absent from the homeland of one of the animal protagonists, usually Coyote. Coyote travels with other animal companions to the distant north to steal the pine nuts and bring them home. The stories are a rich source of biogeographical information about the ancient distribution of the pinyon pine and the former habitats of the animal companions. "We tell these stories to help us learn and remember how to be good people," says Benner. "But they can also help everyone understand the world around us and how it has changed." This has been Matthew Donahue with articles from Archaeology and National Geographic History magazines for the Talking Information Center. Thanks for joining us. We'll see you next time.
1: This is Jennifer Love reading to you some poetry and prose. "The Zoo Was in an Uproar" by Jack Pilutsky. The zoo was in an uproar. The rabbits stamped their feet. The pigs expressed displeasure. The news refused to eat. "Disgraceful," gabbed the gibbons. "Barbaric," boomed a bear. "Distressing," wept a leopard. The ferrets fumed. "Unfair." "Repellent," puled a puma. "Bizarre," a badger bawled. The donkeys were disgusted. The pandas were appalled. The camels ran for cover. A turtle fled her shell. The seal stayed underwater. A walrus felt unwell. "How wicked," whined a weasel. "Uncalled for," cawed the crows. The tigers lost their tempers. A polecat held his nose. "Unseemly," screamed the eagles. The lions roared with wrath. That day the hippopotamus forgot to take a bath. The Late Passenger by C.S. Lewis. The sky was low. The sounding rain was falling dense and dark, and Noah's sons were standing at the window of the ark. The beasts were in, but Japhet said, "I see one creature more, belated and unmated, there come knocking at the door." "Well, let him knock," said Ham, "or let him drown or learn to swim. We are overcrowded as it is, we've got no room for him." "And yet it knocks, how terribly it knocks," said Shem. "Its feet are hard as horn, but oh, the air that comes from it is sweet." "Now hush," said Ham, "you'll waken Dad, and once he comes to see what's at the door, it's sure to mean more work for you and me." Noah's voice came roaring from the darkness down below. "Some animal is knocking, take it in before we go." Ham shouted back, and savagely he nudged the other two. "That's only Japhet knocking down a brad nail in his shoe." Said Noah, "Boys, I hear a noise that's like a horse's hoof." Said Ham, "Why, that's the dreadful rain that drums upon the roof." Noah tumbled up on deck, and out he put his head. His face went gray, his knees were loosed, he tore his beard and said, "Look, look, it would not wait, it turns away, it takes its flight. Fine work you've made of it, my sons, between you all tonight. Even if I could outrun it now, and would not turn again, not now, our great discourtesy has earned its high disdain. O noble and unmated beast, my sons were all unkind. In such a night, what stable and what manger will you find? O golden hoofs, O cataracts of mane, O nostrils wide, with indignation, O the neck wave arched the lovely pride. O long shall be the furrows plowed across the hearts of men, before it comes to stable and to manger once again. And dark and crooked all the ways in which our race shall walk, and shriveled all their manhood like a flower with broken stalk. And all the world, O Ham, may curse the hour when you were born. Because of you, the ark must sail without the unicorn. Victoria's Secret by Billy Collins. The one in the upper left-hand corner is giving me a look that says, I know you are here, and I have nothing better to do for the remainder of human time than return your persistent but engaging stare. She is wearing a deeply scalloped, flame-stitched halter top with padded push-up styling and easy side zip-tap pants. The one on the facing page, however, who looks at me over her bare shoulder, cannot hide the shadow of annoyance in her brow. You have interrupted me, she seems to be saying, with your coughing and your loud music. Now please, leave me alone. Let me finish whatever it was I was doing in my organza-trimmed, whisper-waked camisole with keyhole closure and a point de spray mesh back. I wet my thumb and flip the page. Here, the one who happens to be reclining in a satin and lace Merry Widow with an inset lace up front, decorated underwire cups and bodice, with lace ruffles along the bottom and hook and eye closure in the back, is wearing a slightly contorted expression. Her head thrust back, mouth partially open, a confusing mixture of pain and surprise, as if she had stepped on a tack just as I was breaking down her bedroom door with my shoulder. Nor does the one directly beneath her look particularly happy to see me. She is arching one eyebrow slightly, as if to say, so what if I am wearing nothing but this stretch pan velvet bodysuit with a low sweetheart neckline, featuring molded cups and adjustable straps? Do you have a problem with that? The one on the far right is easier to take, her eyes half closed, as if she were listening to a medley of lullabies playing faintly on a music box. Soon she will drop off to sleep, her head nestled in the soft crook of her arm, and later she will wake up in her spandex slip dress with a high side slip, deep scoop neckline, elastic shearing, and concealed back zip and vent. But opposite her, stretched out cat-like on a couch in the warm glow of a paneled library, is one who wears a distinctly challenging expression, her face tipped up, exposing her long neck, her perfectly flared nostrils. Go ahead, her expression tells me. Take off my satin charmeuse gown with a sheer jacquard bodice, decorated with a touch of shimmering lurex. Go ahead, fling it into the fireplace. What do I care, her eyes say. We're all going to hell anyway. I have other mail to open, but I cannot help noticing her neighbor whose eyes are downcast, her head ever so demurely bowed to the side, as if she were the model who sat for Correggio when he painted the Madonna of St. Jerome, only became so ungodly hot in Parma that afternoon she had to remove the traditional blue robe and pose there in his studio in a beautifully shaped satin teddy with an embroidered V-front, princess seeming to mold the bodice and puckered knit detail. And occupying the whole facing page is one who displays that expression we have come to associate with photographic beauty. Yes, she is pouting about something, all lower lip and cheekbone. Perhaps her ice cream has tumbled out of its cone onto the parquet floor. Perhaps she has been waiting all day for a new sofa to be delivered, waiting all day in a stretch lace hipster with lattice edging, satin frog closures, velvet scroll work, cuffed ankles, flare silhouette, and knotted shoulder straps available in black, champagne, almond, cinnabar, plum, bronze, mocha, peach, ivory, camel, blush, butter, rose, and periwinkle. It is, of course, impossible to say, impossible to know what she is thinking, why her mouth is in the shape of petulance. But this is already too much. Who has the time to linger on these delicate lures, these once unmentionable things? Life is rushing by like a mad, swollen river. One minute roses are opening in the garden, and the next snow is flying past my window. Plus the phone is ringing. The dog is whining at the door. Rain is beating on the roof. And, as always, there is a list of things I have to do before the night descends, black and silky, and the dark hours begin to hurtle by before the little doors of the body swing shut, and I ride to sleep, my closed eyes still burning from all the glossy lights of day. The Others by Seamus O'Sullivan. From our hidden places, by a secret path, we come in the moonlight to the side of the green wrath. There the night through, we take our pleasure, dancing to such a measure as earth never knew. To song and dance without a name, so sweetly breathed, 'twould put a bird to shame. And many a young maiden is there of mortal birth, her young eyes laden with dreams of earth. And many a youth entranced moves slowly in the wildered round, his brave lost feet enchanted with the rhythm of fairy sound. Music so forest wild and piercing sweet would bring, silence on blackbirds singing, their best in the ear of spring. And now they pause in their dancing and look with troubled eyes, earth's strange children, with sudden memory wise. They pause in their eyes in the moonlight, with fairy wisdom cold, grow dim and a thought goes fluttering in the hearts no longer old. And then the dream forsakes them, and sighing they turn anew, as the whispering music takes them to the dance of the elfin crew. Oh, many a thrush and a blackbird would fall to the dewy ground, and pine away in silence for envy of such a sound. So the night through, in our sad pleasure, we dance to many a measure that earth never knew. Goblin Market by Christina Rossetti. Morning and evening, maids heard the goblins cry, "Come buy our orchard fruits, come buy, come buy. Apples and quinces, lemons and oranges, plump unpecked cherries, melons and raspberries, bloom-down-cheeked peaches, swart-headed mulberries, wild free-born cranberries, crab-apples, dewberries, pineapples, blackberries, apricots, strawberries, all ripe together in summer weather. Morns that pass by, fair eves that fly, come by, come by. Our grapes fresh from the vine, pomegranates full and fine, dates and sharp boluses, rare pears and greengages, damsons and bilberries, taste them and try, currants and gooseberries, bright fire-like barberries, figs to fill your mouth, citrons from the south, sweet to tongue and sound to eye, come by, come by. Evening by evening, among the brookside rushes, Laura bowed her head to hear. Lizzie veiled her blushes, crouching close together, in the cooling weather, with clasping arms and cautioning lips, with tingling cheeks and fingertips. "Lie close," Laura said, pricking up her golden head. "We must not look at goblin men, we must not buy their fruits. Who knows upon what soil they fed their hungry, thirsty roots?" "Come by," called the goblins, hobbling down the glen. "Oh," cried Lizzie, "Laura, Laura, you should not peep at goblin men." Lizzie covered up her eyes, covered close lest they should look. Laura reared her glossy head and whispered like the restless brook, look, Lizzie, down the glen tramp little men. One hauls a basket, one bears a plate, one lugs a golden dish of many pounds weight. How fair the vine must grow, whose grapes are so luscious. How warm the wind must blow through those fruit bushes. "No," said Lizzie, "no, no, no, their offers should not charm us. Their evil gifts would harm us." She thrusts a dimpled finger in each ear, shut eyes, and ran. Curious, Laura chose to linger, wondering at each merchant man. One had a cat's face, one whisked a tail. One tramped at a rat's pace, one crawled like a snail. One like a wombat prowled obtuse and furry. One like a ratel tumbled hurry-scurry. She heard a voice like voice of doves cooing all together. They sounded kind and full of loves in the pleasant weather. Laura stretched her gleaming neck like a rush-embedded swan, like a lily from the beck, like a moonlit poplar branch, like a vessel at the launch when its last restraint is gone. Backwards up the mossy glen turned and trooped the goblin men with their shrill repeated cry, "Come by, come by." When they reached where Laura was, they stood stock still upon the moss, leering at each other, brother with queer brother, signaling each other, brother with sly brother. One set his basket down, one reared his plate, one began to weave a crown of tendrils, leaves, and rough nuts brown. Men sell not such in any town. One heaved the golden weight of dish and fruit to offer her. "Come by, come by," was still their cry. Laura stared, but did not stir, longed, but had no money. The whisk-tailed merchant bade her taste in tones as smooth as honey. The cat face purred, the rat paste spoke a word of welcome, and the snail paste even was heard. One parrot voiced and jolly cried, pretty goblin still for pretty Polly. One whistled like a bird. But Sweet Tooth Laura spoke in haste, good folk, I have no coin to take were to purloin. I have no copper in my purse, I have no silver either, and all my gold is on the furs that shakes in windy weather above the rusty heather. You have much gold upon your head, they answered all together. Buy from us with a golden curl. She clipped a precious golden lock. She dropped a tear more rare than pearl, then sucked their fruit globes fair or red, sweeter than honey from the rock, stronger than man rejoicing wine, clearer than water flowed that juice. She never tasted such before. How should it cloy with length of use? She sucked and sucked and sucked the more fruits which that unknown orchard bore. She sucked until her lips were sore, then flung the emptied rinds away, but gathered up one kernel stone, and knew not was it night or day, as she turned home alone. Lizzie met her at the gate, full of wise upbraidings. Dear, you should not stay so late. Twilight is not good for maidens. Should not loiter in the glen, in the haunts of goblin men. Do you not remember Jeanie, how she met them in the moonlight, took their gifts both choice and many, ate their fruits and wore their flowers, plucked from bowers, where summer ripens at all hours. But ever in the moonlight she pined and pined away, sought them by night and day, found them no more, but dwindled and grew gray, then fell with the first snow, while to this day no grass will grow where she lies low. I planted daisies there a year ago that never blow. You should not loiter so. Nay, hush, said Laura. Nay, hush, my sister. I ate and ate my fill, yet my mouth waters still. Tomorrow night I will buy more, and kissed her, have done with sorrow. I'll bring you plums tomorrow, fresh on their mother twigs, cherries worth getting, you cannot think what figs. My teeth have met, and what melons icy cold, piled on a dish of gold, too huge for me to hold. What peaches with a velvet nap, pellucid grapes without one seed, odorous indeed must be the mead, whereon they grow and pure the wave they drink, with lilies at the brink, and sugar sweet their sap. Golden head by golden head, like two pigeons in one nest, folded in each other's wings, they lay down in their curtained bed, like two blossoms on one stem, like two flakes of new-fallen snow, like two wands of ivory tipped with gold for awful kings. Moon and stars gazed in at them, wind sang to them lullaby, lumbering owls forbore to fly, not a bat flapped to and fro round their rest, cheek to cheek and breast to breast, locked together in one nest. Early in the morning, when the first cock crowed his warning, neat like bees as sweet and busy, Laura rose with Lizzie, fetched in honey, milked the cows, aired and set to rights the house, kneaded cakes of whitest wheat, cakes for dainty mouths to eat. Next churned butter, whipped up cream, fed their poultry, sat and sued, talked as modest maidens should, Lizzie with an open heart, Laura in an absent dream, one content, one sick in part, one warbling for the mere bright day's delight, one longing for the night. At length slow evening came, they went with pitchers to the reedy brook, Lizzie most placid in her look, Laura most like a leaping frame. They drew the gurgling water from its deep. Lizzie plucked purple and rich golden flags, then turning toward homeward, said, that sunset flushes those furthest loftiest crags. Come, Laura, not another maiden lags, no wolf or squirrel wags. The beasts and birds are fast asleep. But Laura loitered still among the rushes and said the bank was steep. And said the hour was early still, the dew not fallen, the wind not chill, listening ever but not catching the customary cry, come by, come by, with its iterated jingle of sugar-baited words, not for all her watching, once discerning even goblin, racing, whisking, tumbling, hobbling, let alone the herds that used to tramp along the glen, in groups or single, a brisk fruit merchantmen. Till Lizzie urged, O Laura, come, I hear the fruit call, but I dare not look. You should not loiter longer at this brook. Come with me home. The stars rise, the moon bends her arc. Each glowworm winks her spark. Let us get home before the night grows dark, for clouds may gather, though this is summer weather. Put out the lights and drench us through. Then if we lost our way, what should we do? Laura turned cold as stone to find her sister heard that cry alone, that goblin cry, come buy our fruits, come buy. Must she then buy no more dainty fruits? Must she no more such success pasture find, gone deaf and blind? Her tree of life drooped from the root. She said not one word in her heart's sore ache, but peering through the dimness, not discerning, trudged home, her pitcher dripping all the way. So crept to bed and lay, silent till Lizzie slept, then sat up in passionate yearning, and gnashed her teeth for balked desire, and wept as if her heart would break. Day after day, night after night, Laura kept watch in vain, in sullen silence of exceeding pain. She never caught again the goblin cry, come by, come by. She never spied the goblin men hawking their fruits along the glen, but when the noon waxed bright, her hair grew thin and gray. She dwindled as the fair full moon doth turn to swift decay and burn her fire away. One day, remembering her kernel stone, she set it by a wall that faced the south, dewed it with tears, hoped for a root, watched for a waxing shoot, but there came none. It never saw the sun, it never felt the trickling moisture run. While with sunk eyes and faded mouth, she dreamed of melons as a traveler sees, false waves in desert drouth, with shade of leaf-crowned trees, and burns the thirstier in the sandful breeze. She no more swept the house, tended the fowls or cows, fetched honey, kneaded cakes of wheat, brought water from the brook, but sat down listless in the chimney nook, and would not eat. Tender Lizzie could not bear to watch her sister's cankerous care, yet not to share she night and morning caught the goblin's cry, come buy our orchard fruits, come buy, come buy. Beside the brook along the glen she heard the tramp of goblin men. The voice and stir poor Laura could not hear, longed to buy fruit to comfort her, but feared to pay too dear. She thought of Jeanie in her grave, who should have been a bride, but who for joys brides hope to have fell sick and died in her gay prime, in earliest winter time, with the first glazing rime, with the first snowfall of crisp winter time. Till Laura dwindling seemed knocking at death's door, then Lizzie weighed no more, better and worse, but put a silver penny in her purse, kissed Laura across the heath with clumps of firs, at twilight halted by the brooks, and for the first time in her life began to listen and look. Laughed every goblin when they spied her peeping, came towards her hobbling, flying, running, leaping, puffing and blowing, chuckling, clapping, crowing, clucking and gobbling, mopping and mowing, full of airs and graces, pulling wry faces, demure grimaces, cat-like and rat-like, ratel and wombat-like, snail-paced in a hurry, parrot-voiced and whistler, helter-skelter, hurry-scurry, chattering like magpies, fluttering like pigeons, gliding like fishes, hugged her and kissed her, squeezed and caressed her, stretched up their dishes, panniers and plates. Look at our apples, russet and dun, bob at our cherries, bite at our peaches, citrons and dates, grapes for the asking, pears red with basking, out in the sun, plums on their twigs, pluck them and suck them, pomegranates, figs. Good folk, said Lizzie, mindful of Jeanie, give me much and many. Held out her apron, tossed them her penny. Nay, take a seat with us, honor and eat with us. They answered, grinning, our feast is but beginning. Night yet is early, warm and dew pearly, wakeful and starry. Such fruits as these no man can carry. Half their bloom would fly, half their dew would dry. Half their flavor would pass by. Sit down and feast with us. Be welcome guest with us, cheer you and rest with us. Thank you, said Lizzie, but one waits at home alone for me. So without further parleying, if you will not sell me any of your fruits, though much and many, give me back my silver penny I tossed you for a fee. They began to scratch their plates, no longer wagging, purring, but visibly demurring, grunting and snarling. One called her proud, cross-grained, uncivil. Their tones waxed loud, their looks were evil. Lashing their tails, they trod and hustled her, elbowed and jostled her, clawed with their nails, barking, mewing, hissing, mocking, tore her gown and soiled her stocking, twitched her hair out by the roots, stamped upon her tender feet, held her hands and squeezed their fruits against her mouth to make her eat. White and golden Lizzie stood, like a lily in a flood, like a rock of blue-veined stone, lashed by tides obstreperously, like a beacon left alone in a hoary, roaring sea, standing up a golden fire, like a fruit-crowned orange tree, white with blossoms honey-sweet, sore beset by wasp and bee, like a royal virgin town, topped with gilded dome and spire, close beleaguered by a fleet, mad to tug her standard down. One may lead a horse to water, 20 cannot make him drink, though the goblins cuffed and caught her, coaxed and fought her, bullied and besought her, scratched her, pinched her, black as ink, kicked and knocked her, mauled and mocked her, Lizzie uttered not a word, would not open lip from lip, lest they should cram a mouthful in, but laughed in heart to feel the drip of juice that syruped all her face, and lodged in dimples of her chin, and streaked her neck, which quaked like curd. At last the evil people, worn out by her resistance, flung back her penny, kicked their fruit along whichever road they took, not leaving root or stone or shoot. Some writhed into the ground, some dived into the brook with ring and ripple, some scudded on the gale without a sound, some vanished in the distance. In a smart ache tingle, Lizzie went her way, knew not was it night or day, sprang up the beach, tore through the firs, threaded copse and dingle, and heard her penny jingle, bouncing in her purse. Its bounce was music to her ear. She ran and ran, as if she feared some goblin man dogged her with gibe or curse, or something worse. But not one goblin scurried after, nor was she picked by fear. The kind heart made her windy paste that urged her home quite out of breath with haste and inward laughter. She cried, Laura, up the garden, did you miss me? Come and kiss me. Never mind my bruises. Hug me, kiss me, suck my juices, squeezed from goblin fruits for you. Goblin pulp and goblin dew. Eat me, drink me, love me, Laura, make much of me. For your sake I have braved the glen and had to do with goblin merchantmen. Laura started from her chair, flung her arms up in the air, clutched her hair. Lizzie, Lizzie, have you tasted, for my sake, the fruit forbidden? Must your light like mine be hidden, your young life like mine be wasted, undone in mine undoing, and ruined in my ruin, thirsty, cankered, goblin-ridden? She clung about her sister, kissed and kissed and kissed her. Tears once again refreshed her shrunken eyes, dropping like rain after long, sultry drought. Shaking with anguish, fear, and pain, she kissed and kissed her with a hungry mouth. Her lips began to scorch. That juice was wormwood to her tongue. She loathed a feast. Writhing as one possessed, she leaped and sung, rent all her robe and wrung her hands in lamentable haste, and beat her breast. Her locks streamed like the torch, borne by a racer at full speed, or like the mane of horses in their flight, or like an eagle when she stems the light. Straight toward the sun, or like a caged thing free, or like a flying flag when armies run. Swift fire spread through her veins, knocked at her breast, met the fire smoldering there, and overbore its lesser flame. She gorged on bitterness without a name. Ah, fool, to choose such part of soul-consuming care. Sense failed in the mortal strife, like the watchtower of a town, which an earthquake shatters down, like a lightning-stricken mast, like a wind-uprooted tree, spun about like a foam-topped waterspout, cast down headlong in the sea. She fell at last, pleasure past and anguish past. Is it death or is it life? Life out of death. That night long Lizzie watched by her, counted her pulses flagging stir, felt for her breath, held water to her lips and cooled her face with tears and fanning leaves. But when the first birds chirped about their eaves and early reapers plodded to the place of golden sheaves and dew-wet grass, bowed in the morning wind so brisk to pass, and new buds with new day opened of cup-like lilies on the stream. Laura awoke as from a dream, laughed in the innocent old way, hugged Lizzie, but not twice or thrice. Her gleaming locks showed not one thread of gray. Her breath was sweet as May. The light danced in her eyes. Days, weeks, months, years afterwards, when both were wives, with children of their own, their mother hearts beset with fears, their lives bound up in tender lives. Laura would call the little ones and tell them of her early prime, those pleasant days long gone of not returning time. Would talk about the haunted glen, the wicked quaint fruit merchant men, their fruits like honey to the throat, but poison in the blood. Men sell not such in any town, would tell them how her sister stood in deadly peril to do her good, and win the fiery antidote, the joining hands to little hands would bid them cling together. For there is no friend like a sister in calm or stormy weather, to cheer one on the tedious way, to fetch one if one goes astray, to lift one if one totters down, to strengthen whilst one stands. This has been Jennifer Love, reading to you some poetry and prose.
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3: Arlen continues to read The Missing Half, by Ashley Flowers with Alex Keister, Bantam Books Publisher. Synopsis of chapters 35 through 40. Chapter 35. Once in Jenna's house, Nick looks for clues as to why Jenna is acting strangely. When she realizes the pictures, maps, and other items relating to the cases of their sisters have been taken down, she hunts for them. They're neatly stored in a box. Continuing her search, she gains access to Jenna's computer. In reading an email thread, she learns Jules was raped by Steve McLean. Chapter 36. Nick concludes that McLean probably raped Casey also, and that Jenna was being hedgy to protect her. Just before closing the emails, she reads one last entry and realizes Jenna may be on her way home within minutes. Before she can leave, Nick hears a vehicle in the driveway. Chapter 37. Nick takes the only way out, the bedroom window, then uses the metal box that houses the HVAC to get over the fence. She doesn't have time to retrieve her bike because Jenna is headed back to her truck, but for some reason doesn't start the engine. Instead, Jenna goes back into the house. Nick seizes the opportunity to hide in the truck bed under a tarp. Chapter 38. After riding in the truck bed for what seems like an eternity, Jenna stops and pulls off on a country road. Leaving the truck, Jenna heads across a field to an odd-looking apartment and knocks on the door. Once the door is open, Nick realizes it's not a man who opens it, but a woman, and her voice is unmistakably that of Casey. Chapter 39. Casey is surprised by this visitor, but Jenna doesn't back down and tells her some of the facts she knows about her and accuses her of killing Jules. Chapter 40. Jenna tells Casey that it was her car she saw pulling away from Jules's, and she pieced together information from the bumper sticker on her car, then pulls a gun on Casey. If Jenna has told anyone the truth about what's going on, I have to believe it would be her mom. I unlock my bike from the rack outside the station and take the local bus back to Mishawaka. But instead of getting off at the stop nearest my apartment, I stay on for another 3 till we pass Memorial Park. I remember Jenna's mom's neighborhood from the time Jenna dropped medicine off there a few weeks ago. And unlike Jenna's place, surrounded by a maze of streets, her mom's is right off the main road. The idea of knocking on a dying woman's door to interrogate her feels icky. So I stop by a grocery store on the way to buy flowers. After I've paid for them, though, I realize that showing up on her doorstep with a bouquet doesn't make me kinder, only more manipulative. I'm getting better at this. Maybe she thought she'd make me feel bad, but it doesn't. If the flowers get me even an inch closer to finding out what happened to Casey, they're worth it. I stuff them into my backpack, then pedal the final quarter mile to Mrs. Connors' house. When I reach the corner of her street, I slow, looking for Jenna's truck. But there's only one car in the driveway. Does it belong to Mrs. Connor, a hospice worker? The house is just as I remember it, a small one-story with peeling gray paint and a sagging roof, as if its own weight is too much for it to bear. The yard is sparse in some places and overgrown in others, the effects of a dry summer on top of years of neglect. In the surrounding yards, I spot a rusty tricycle, a deflating kiddie pool, Barbies stripped bare, and limbs akimbo. Mrs. Connors' yard is empty. Despite my conviction earlier, with every step I take closer to the screened front door, my sense of dread and impropriety grows. Here I am, a stranger, interrupting the last few weeks, possibly the last few days, this woman has left, and all I have to offer is a $13 plastic-wrapped bouquet of daisies. Nerves clench, a cold fist around my neck. I imagine the inside of the house thick with the smell of decay, cluttered with pill bottles, an IV stand, all the other accoutrements of death I don't know about. I imagine a hospice worker leading me back to the bedroom, Mrs. Connors sunk in her bed, struggling for each breath. I shoot a glance over my shoulder, knowing Jenna, she won't be away for long, so it's now or never. I take a deep breath, lift a fist, and knock. After a moment, the door cracks open, and a woman peers through, revealing nothing more than a sliver of her face, a narrow, watery eye, the pinched corner of a mouth. The house is dark, and the screen door is shadowing her features, but even so, I know immediately this is not a hospice worker. Yeah, the woman says. There's a burble of daytime television from the room beyond. What do you want? Are you Mrs. Connor? Based on everything Jenna told me, I wasn't expecting her mom to be able to walk, let alone answer the door. But she also said the cancer was fickle, good days and bad. Unless you got cigarettes, I'm not interested in buying. I'm not here to sell anything. The one eye I can see narrows. You're one of those Bible beaters then. I thought you guys dressed up more. Mrs. Connor, my name's Nick. I'm a friend of Jenna's. She's not here. The door starts to close. Wait, I say, please. It's you I want to see. Here, I thrust out the bouquet. These are for you. Mrs. Connor eyes the flowers, and I can see a debate churning in her mind. A gift was clearly the right idea. I just wish I'd sprung for the more expensive ones. I hold my breath, praying she deems them nice enough to buy her time. Finally, she opens the door. Though we're still separated by a screen, I can see her properly now. She's wearing a white nightgown with a pink robe over it, untied and pilling. A cigarette is perched between two fingers, a plume of smoke curling to the ceiling. In her other hand, she holds a plastic mask connected by a thin tube to an oxygen tank by her feet. Well, she says, Maury comes on in 20, but I suppose you can come in till then. Without opening the screen door, she turns back into the house, dragging the oxygen tank behind her. The floorboards creak beneath my feet as I step inside, the air hot and unmoving. The ceilings are low, and none of the lights in the house are on, so it feels a little like walking into a cave. The living room is off the right. Mrs. Connor has resettled on the couch, an overflowing ashtray on the upholstered arm beside her. The TV flickers with a commercial. She's the last living person paying for cable. To my left is a kitchen with linoleum floors and a metal table. Dishes litter the counter by the sink. There are vases beside the microwave, Mrs. Connor says. You can put the flowers in one of these. I open the cabinet to find a clutter of glasses and vases and sift through them, settling on a squat, round one. But as I set it onto the counter, Mrs. Connor's voice barks out to me. Not that one. It won't balance out the stems. Get that nice, tall, curvy one. Oh, right. I replace the round one and search for something that fits her description. This one, I say, holding it up from the couch. Mrs. Connor nods solemnly. I arrange the flowers in the vase, then fill it with water. I'm about to leave them in the kitchen, but think better of it and carry them to the living room with me, taking care to place them in the exact center of the coffee table. Thank you for talking to me, I say, sitting in the armchair adjacent to the couch. Mrs. Connor gazes at the arrangement, bringing the plastic mask connected to the oxygen tank to her face, sucking in deeply. When she lowers it, she takes a drag of her cigarette. No one brings me flowers anymore. Well, my voice fades as I realize in horror that the rest of my sentence was going to be, no, you're dying. Jenna's mentioned you like flowers. She snorts sarcastically as if the idea is preposterous. So, like I said, I'm a friend of Jenna's, and I was wondering if I could ask you a few questions about her. Mrs. Connors's eyes snap to mine. What's she done now? Oh, no, it's nothing like that. I have no idea how to ask what I want to know. From the little Jenna has told me about her mom, and from what I've witnessed so far, it seems Mrs. Connor lives in a state of emotional volatility. I don't want to upset her by bringing up Jules before I have to. I noticed that Jenna's been acting off recently, I began, and I know she's been spending a lot of time over here, so I was wondering if she's confided anything in you, anything that might be the reason behind it. Even if she had, Mrs. Connor says, I wouldn't believe her. She's a little liar. I shake my head. What do you mean? What does she lie about? Every day she walks in here and she tells me she loves me, but I know she doesn't mean it, lying through her teeth. Right, so Jenna wasn't exaggerating when she described her mom. Jules was the one you should have been friends with, Mrs. Connor says. She's a lemon meringue, my Julie. She died, though, a few years back. Did you know that? I did. Yeah, I'm sorry. Killed by some son of a bitch. Do you have any idea who it could have been? If I did, he'd be long dead. I would have hunted him down and killed him right back. If it weren't hooked up to this machine, if I weren't hooked up to this machine, that is. You know, I say, this seems as good an opening as I'm going to get. Jenna and I, that's what we've been doing together, looking into Jules's case. See if we can figure out who took her. Mrs. Connor studies me. You're a good one. She points to my chest with her cigarette. Half an inch of ash falls onto the floor, but she doesn't seem to notice. Julie would have liked you. It was Jenna's idea, actually. I tried to hold her gaze, but she turns indifferently to the TV. Has she mentioned anything to you about it? She turns back to me, and there's an amnesiac look in her eye, as if she's forgotten both who I am and what we're talking about. I wonder if that's the cancer. What? She snaps. I was asking about Jenna. Has she told you anything about looking into Jules's case? Mrs. Connor barks out a laugh that turns into a hacking cough. Ha! Jenna doesn't tell me shit. She comes over to the police. She comes over to police me. That's it. Police you? Babysit me, you know. Stop smoking, Mom, she parrots in a whining voice. Did you take your pills? You know you can't drink when you're on medication. If it were up to her, I'd sit here all day doing nothing but drink celery juice. I thought my dad's silent treatment was bad, but this open hostility is so pointed, so cruel. When she's over here, I say, forcing my voice to stay pleasant, has she ever mentioned anything about someone scaring her? Scaring Jenna? Please. Well, has she ever mentioned anything about me? First, I learned about you when you knocked on my door. Don't take it personally, though. My Julie was sweet as pie, but not Jenna. It's why I always said I wish that man would have taken her instead. I lurch out of my chair, a snapped mousetrap. Jenna hasn't confided in her. And it's no wonder why. Coming here was a mistake. I need to go. You sure? She says. It's nice to have some decent company for a change. But I'm already at the front door. I fling it open and am about to step through when I whirl back around. You know what? Jenna is one of the best people I've ever met. You're lucky to have her for a daughter, and if you can't see that, then you're an asshole. Thanks for nothing. Sorry about the cancer. To my surprise, Mrs. Connor starts to laugh. I told you, Jenny's a liar. My hand, which has been reaching toward the door, stills mid-air. She's baiting me, I know, and yet, what are you talking about? Like I said, if Jenna really loved me, she'd tell her friends about my cancer. She did tell me about it. That's why I brought it up. Not the diagnosis, the remission. If my daughter truly loved me, she would have told you my cancer was in remission. Now, wouldn't she? You mean, that's right. Got the news 3 weeks ago. I'm clean as a whistle. Chapter 34. I stare at Mrs. Connor, the word remission bouncing around.

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1: Tube of Mrs. Connors' oxygen mask and snip. I see the tube flailing around the old rug like a snake with his head cut off. I see Mrs. Connors smacking her lips open wide, sucking in air that isn't enough, a fish in the bottom of a boat. I open the front door and walk through without another word. At the curb, I throw myself onto my bike and pedal fast out of the neighborhood. Within minutes, my muscles are on fire and my lungs are tight. It's not smart to bike this recklessly on the busy roads between Mrs. Connors' home and mine, but I need to feel the distance between me and her growing need to focus on my burning thighs instead of that word, liar. I'm so preoccupied, I swerve into a lane of traffic and a car slams on its brakes. It's honk loud and long. I swerve out again, waving an apologetic hand as it passes. The driver flips me off. A sweaty half hour later, I'm back in my apartment, my helmet and bag dumped by the door. I pluck my shirt from my damp skin and billow it back and forth. Before today, I assumed Jenna was lying in order to get me off our sister's cases because she thought it was dangerous. But that conviction is waning with every passing second. If that were the case, why would she be pursuing the investigation on her own? Because she clearly used her mom's cancer as an excuse to buy herself time. It's possible, I suppose, that she could be keeping me safe and not herself. But another possibility, the one that's seeping into my mind like poison, is that she has a more self-interested reason for lying. The deception is like a switchblade between my ribs. Jenna has confided in me about Jules and opened me up about Casey. She's given me rides, laughed when I tried to be funny. She talked straight to me instead of dancing around all my shit like everyone else. More than that, though, she's inspired me to be better, to stop running away from my problems and commit to our sister's cases. How could the person who did all that possibly be the same one who lied about her mom's impending death? But then I think back to the first day I met Jenna and the way she dangled a made-up development about Casey's disappearance just to get me to talk. So I guess it's my fault for giving her a second chance, for letting her in. But even so, I keep coming back to why. The first time Jenna lied, she was trying to get information about Jules. Why is she doing it now? My instinct is to call her this very moment to demand answers. But if there's one thing I've learned from Jenna, it's not to be rash. Come up with a strategy first. I imagine her telling me, get the facts before you go confronting someone. I think through all the possible ways I could learn the truth, but none of them seem even remotely likely to work. Jenna's not going to get tricked into letting something slip, nor do I think she'll break no matter how many times I ask her. I could straight up tell her I know she's lying, but she's fast enough to come up with some plausible excuse to explain it away. She probably already has another lie ready in the event I do just that. And there's

0: no point in me threatening to walk away from the investigation because it's clear that that's exactly what she wants me to do. I see a flash of that wall in her living room, the one with all the research, and one final possibility pops in my head. It's shitty and sneaky, and I don't want to do it because even after everything, I still care about Jenna. I want to trust her, but whatever she's lying to me about has to do with our sisters' cases, and everything we know about them is on that wall. I glance at the clock on my stovetop, 4:40 p.m. Jenna gets off work at 5, and if she goes straight home after, like she usually does, she'll probably get there around 5:15, which means I have to wait until tomorrow. I don't want to be rushed when I break into her house. I leave my apartment at 11 the next morning to catch the bus to Osceola. I'm skipping work again today, but Brad's in a pretty bad position to make any noise about it, and he doesn't. Take as long as you need, he texted yesterday afternoon when I asked for some time off. I didn't respond. I still need a job, but I don't know if I'll ever be able to return to Funland. My relationship with Brad and Sandy will never recover. We get to my stop, and I step off the box, my backpack heavy with the hammer I found gathering dust in my hallway closet. I won't use it. I brought it only as a last resort. But still, it serves as a reminder of the seriousness of what I'm planning to do. My handlebars slip through my sweaty palms as I heave my bike from the bus's front rack. You have plenty of time, I remind myself as I hop on and pedal toward Jenna's house. And the truth is, I won't need much of it. Once I've broken in, I'll go straight to the living room where Jenna has assembled her wall of research. Since I've seen it before, anything new should stand out. I'll find whatever she's hiding from me, take a picture of it, and leave. I'll be in and out in under 5 minutes. When I round the corner onto her street, I slow, passing her neighbors at a crawl and craning my neck to catch a glimpse of her driveway. I can't think why her truck would be there, why she wouldn't be at work in the middle of a Tuesday, but I'm about to break the law. I'd be an idiot not to be cautious. When I get close enough to see her house, my shoulders slump with relief. The driveway is empty. I turn around and pedal a block and a half to a copse of trees Jenna once told me she liked. I can't imagine any of her neighbors would think twice about an unfamiliar bike left on the curb, but again, I'm not taking any chances. Hopping off, I walk it over, then weave my handlebars through the tree line and lean my bike against a cluster of trees at an angle perpendicular to the curb. Not foolproof, but it's something. I make my way quickly to Jenna's house and up to her front door. The driveway is still empty, but I knock anyway just to be safe. A small part of me hopes she'll answer. I imagine her swinging open the door with an expectant smile that turns contrite at the sight of me. I envision her ushering me inside, pouring me a cup of coffee, telling me how all of this is just some big misunderstanding. I would believe her. I would. The door remains closed. The house dark. I knock again for good measure. Call out her name. but I'm met with silence. I try the knob. It's locked. I look around for a place where she might hide a spare key, and my gaze catches on the welcome mat beneath my feet. It's one of the cheap kinds made from synthetic fiber, old and fading. I flip it over, but there's nothing there. I stand on my tiptoes to check above the doorframe. Nothing. There's no flower pot or fake rock or any sort of chip in the exterior wall where she could slip a key. Not that I was expecting one. When you lose your sister to the worst kind of evil, you understand how precautious your own safety really is. I walk around the side of the house to find a gate in the wooden fence and quickly slip through. In the backyard, I spot four possible ways into Jenna's house, three windows and the back door. I try them all. Unsurprisingly, they're locked. I knew I was going to have to break in, but this is officially where my plausible deniability ends. No longer can I tell a passing neighbor that I'm just a friend of Jenna's, picking something up from her house with a spare key. No longer can I say she left the back door open for me. Not if, when I'm caught, I'm jimmying its lock. When Casey and I were young, she was probably 9 or 10. I was 7 or 8. She discovered Nancy Drew at our local library and decided she wanted to be a detective. Then she passed the books on to me so I could be one too. The idea that our little world was riddled with mysteries to be solved was irresistible to us, and soon we were writing notes to each other using a made-up code, searching the neighborhood for where someone might hide their secrets, shining flashlights into every hole of every tree so we'd find a map to treasure. Most practically, we learned how to use a card to open a locked door. And even after all these years, I've never forgotten the way you have to bend the corner just so in order to slide it smoothly into place. The back door to Jenna's house is old and wooden, clearly the original, its knob rusted brass. I peer into the sliver of space between the door and the frame and am relieved when I don't see a deadbolt. I pull my wallet from my backpack and find the card I tested out on my own door last night, an old expired debit card I forgot to throw away. As I rebend one of its corners, I hear a car on the street out front and I freeze. What if it's Jenna coming home for lunch or to pick something up? I listen, the sound of the engine getting louder and louder until it is right in front of the house. Then it fades. Chill, I say aloud as I shake out my hands trying to purge the sudden adrenaline. I slide the corner of the card into the door frame above the lock. With my free hand, I grab the doorknob and start to jimmy it around, but the card's not catching. The brass knob is old and rusted, and it twists jerkily in the plate surrounding it. I rattle it harder, but still, the lock doesn't budge. I pause, thinking of the hammer in my backpack, but if Jenna has an alarm, smashing a window will have the cops here within minutes. I loosen my grip on the doorknob and shake it more gently this time, working the card slowly downward. And then finally I feel it, the thin plastic sliding behind the lock. The knob twists in my hand and the door creaks open. Chapter 41. Light from the outside bulb glints off the shiny black metal in Jenna's hand, and the air around me electrifies. "Wait," I hear Casey say from the doorway. "Please, just wait." I've never before heard her sound so scared, and it's this, almost more than the sight of the gun itself, that clarifies what, deep down, I already knew but wasn't willing to believe. Jenna isn't here to get a confession out of my sister. She's here to kill her. For close to a decade, I've lived with a hole in my heart, the space carved out when Casey disappeared. Now, after all that time, we found our way back to each other, and that emptiness in my chest has filled. I'm not willing to lose her again. My world narrows to one objective: get the gun out of Jenna's hands. "Just say it," Jenna says, tears choking her speech now, slurring her words. The gun, which she's pointing somewhere between the floor and Casey, looks heavy in her hand. "Say you killed my sister." Holding my breath, I take one tentative step up the stairs. It's impossible to be completely soundless, but the edge of the staircase is more fortified than the center, and I'm praying that Jenna's too distraught to hear the almost imperceptible noise it makes. Plus, I'm still hidden in the house's shadow, which should obscure her peripheral vision. "You took away the one thing in this world I loved most," she says, and I take another step. The sound of her voice masking the slight creak of wood beneath my weight. "Please," Casey says, "let me explain." Jenna lets out something between a scoff and a sob. "Explain what? What could you say that could possibly make a difference?" She's shouting now, tears streaming down her face and into her open mouth. I use the opportunity to keep moving. "It was an accident," Casey says. "Do you honestly think that changes anything?" Jenna waves the gun wildly through the air. "She was going to be an artist. Did you know that? She was supposed to have a life." Casey's voice chokes out. Finally, I'm close enough to lunge at Jenna, but just as I'm about to try to knock the gun out of her hands, she walks over the threshold and disappears from my sight. "Say it," I hear her shout from within the house. "Just fucking say it." She sounds unhinged. There's no time to rethink my plan. I take the final steps onto the landing and turn to face the doorway. Jenna's back is to me, her body shaking. And there, over her shoulder, is Casey. Her hair is in a pixie cut, much shorter than I've ever seen it before. Her cheeks are slimmer, too. I've thought of her face many times over the years, but it is so much more nuanced in real life than my own memory could ever conjure. More alive than any photo ever captured. My heart clenches at the sight. She looks terrified. "Please," Casey lifts her palms, and it's then that I see her register my presence, her gaze flickering with confusion. Stall. I try to tell her with my eyes, "Buy me time." Jenna's still pointing the gun down toward Casey's legs. If I can get it out of her hands, I can save them both.
1: "Give me a minute," Casey stammers out. "Give me a second to explain."
0: "You've had 7 fucking years," Jenna says, lifting the gun and aiming it at Casey's head. "Your time is up." There's a metallic clicking sound as she cocks the gun, and I realize there is no saving them both. If I spare Jenna, she will kill my sister. To spare my sister, I'm going to have to kill Jenna.
1: It's as if I'm suspended in time. I see Jenna bringing me a bag of peanut M&Ms. Jenna slipping her arms gratefully through my cardigan. Jenna throwing her head back and laughing at my joke. Jenna smiling softly as Bansky curls into my lap. For these past few weeks, the woman in front of me has become the closest thing I've had to a sister since my own went missing. I realize now that I've come to love her. Tears stream down my cheeks as I lift up the hammer, impossibly heavy in my hand, and then, with all my might, I swing it down on the back of Jenna's skull. Chapter 42. Jenna's body clumpers. I have the inane urge to reach out, to guard her head from the fall, but I'm too late, and it cracks against the faux wooden floorboards like a ceramic bowl. The gun drops from her hand and skitters into the baseboard, black and glinting, but no longer ominous. A defanged snake. Without Jenna between us, I'm suddenly face to face with Casey for the first time in 7 years. Without preamble, she crouches down to press two fingers deep into Jenna's neck. "She's dead," Casey says, the first words she's spoken to me in almost a decade. My stomach lurches. "No," she throws out a hand. "Don't do it near her body. Vomit contains DNA. The implications of this seem abstract and far away, but even after all this time, it feels natural to take instructions from my big sister. So I whirl around to the open doorway behind me and stagger out, a hand clamped over my mouth. I make it to the wooden railing and lean over, retching into the yard below. Like an echo in my right arm, I can still feel the force of the hammer colliding with bone, as if my body is memorizing what it's like to inflict such violence. I throw up again. "Close the door behind you," Casey says when I step back inside. Blood is pooling around Jenna's head, crimson and slick. Her face looks blank, not peaceful or sleeping, like corpses in the movies, but hollow. The hammer, which I don't remember dropping, is on the floor beside her, the metal stained red. "Lock it." Everything is moving too quickly, as if I'm in a film that's being fast-forwarded. I need to pause, rewind. "Wait, Casey, I don't know how to finish." I know she pressed her fingers into Jenna's neck, pronounced her dead, but my brain is sludged, and the words aren't making sense. "We don't have time for all that right now," Casey says, and that's when I notice the wad of towels in her hand. She must have gotten them when I was outside. Gingerly, she steps around Jenna's body and crouches down to lay a towel on the floor by her head. The blood seeps into it, turning the brown terry cloth black. With the other towel, she grabs the hammer and begins to rub it down. "We need to do this first, then we can talk." "Do what first?" I say. Casey looks up. On her face is a mixture of pity and impatience. "We need to get rid of the body." "Wait, no, shouldn't we call the police and tell them what?" she says. "That you hit her in the head with a hammer and now she's dead?" But I stammer. "She was going to kill you. That's self-defense, isn't it? I mean, not self-defense, but something." Slowly, Casey stands up. "Nick, what she said is true. The car crash may have been an accident, but Jules died that night, and I covered it up." Everything inside me sinks. Even in the face of all Jenna's evidence, I'd been clinging to the hope that she'd gotten something wrong, that Casey hadn't killed Jules that night after all. But with my sister's words, the last of that hope fades. So if we call the police, Casey continues, I go to jail for a very long time. And she nods at Jenna's body, so do you. I stare at the blood-soaked towel by Jenna's head, and the word that has been crowding at the edge of my consciousness since I swung the hammer mere minutes ago finally crashes through. Murderer. Jenna is dead, and I killed her. I gulp in a breath, then another. My hands start to tingle. Blackness swoops into my vision. Hey, Casey says, and her voice is softer now. Through the haze of my confusion and distress, it reminds me of our childhood, when I'd crawl into bed with her after a nightmare, and she'd murmur to me, the sleepy words comforting and warm like honey. You saved my life tonight. That woman was going to kill me. But she wasn't that woman, I think. She was Jenna, and I loved her. I must have voiced this out loud because Casey says again, she was going to kill me. She's right, isn't she? Hadn't I waited until Jenna cocked the gun and it faced with the same choice, and if faced with the same choice now between Jenna and Casey, wouldn't I choose the same thing? The answer feels so deeply ingrained in me, articulating it like trying to describe what it feels like to breathe. Jenna may have become like a sister to me, but Casey is blood, and I will always choose her, again and again and again. Still, I am a killer now. For the rest of my life, Jenna will be dead, and I will be the one who murdered her. It is depraved what I have done, evil. It will twist around my DNA and change me from the inside out. The thought makes me start to hyperventilate again. Nick, Casey says, I need you to hold it together. You can react to all of this later, but right now I need you to trust me and do what I say. I stare into my sister's eyes, feeling as if I'm standing on the edge of a great precipice. If I take one step forward, I'll go into free fall with who knows what's waiting for me at the bottom. But this is my sister, and right now she needs me. Okay, I say, what do I do? Chapter 43. I get the tarp from the back of Jenna's truck while Casey cleans up the rest of the blood. Then together we move the body. Jenna is far heavier in death than I ever could have expected. And Casey and I have to wedge our arms beneath her torso to flip her over onto the tarp, her hands falling onto it with fleshly thuds. I swing violently from sorrow to disgust and then back again. Slowly, we heave her body down the stairs of the garage apartment across the lawn and into the truck bed. I climb into shotgun and Casey slides into the driver's seat, using the key she found in the back pocket of Jenna's jeans to turn on the engine. As we pull out of the yard, I study my sister's face. What I did to Jenna is looming at the edge of my mind like a storm on the horizon. But for now, I hold on to the distraction that is Casey. For years, I tried to numb the pain of losing her with alcohol, but it never came close to the feeling of being in her presence. I drink everything in, her hands, her fingernails, the curve of her ear, the soft, peachy, all but invisible hair on her chin, on her cheek. She's wearing jewelry I've never seen before, and something about this makes me ache. Her arms are slimmer than they were in college, more muscular, too. There are so many questions I need to ask her, but before I can verbalize any of them, she says, "How do you know Jenna Connor?" She said you were going through the stuff in our car together. And how did she find me after all this time? How did you get here? All of that feels like so long ago now. I quickly tell her the basics, how Jenna and I teamed up to look into her and Jules's disappearances, how Jenna, I assumed, pieced bits of information together to find her, how I jumped in the back of Jenna's truck when I saw the gun in her bag. "I didn't know it was you she was coming to kill," I say. "I didn't even know you were alive. I can't believe you're alive." My voice is thick with incredulity and relief and gratitude, but beneath is a thread of anger. Casey's been alive this whole time, and she never once reached out. She looks over at me, and I can tell she knows exactly what I'm feeling. "I know," she says, "I'm sorry. But I don't understand. The conversation I overheard between her and Jenna earlier had major gaps, and I'm growing more and more impatient for her to fill them in. What happened that night after you hit Jules with the car? What did you do?" Casey shoots me a sideways look I can't read. "What Jenna said was true," she says. "I hid Jules's body. I was going to call 911. But it was clear she was dead. There was no chance of saving her. If I called the police, well, everything would have been ruined. And for what? A split-second freak accident?" Beyond my window, the black sky blurs with the dark wash of trees. None of this is what I imagined. This whole time, Jenna and I were looking for a depraved man, someone evil and sociopathic. And it turns out the person we should have been looking for, the person responsible, was my sister. "So you hid her body and staged the car so it would look like she'd been taken away?" Casey nods. "And then what?" I ask, but suddenly I realize I already know the answer. If Casey faked Jules's abduction, it means she faked her own, too. The truth has been staring me in the face since I learned about the accident earlier. But until this moment, I'd been too addled by shock to see it. "Even after hiding the body," Casey says, "I thought it could still look like a hit and run, and I was scared it would come back to me. We lived in such a small place. I didn't think it would take much for the police to learn about the damage to our car and link it to Jules. But two missing girls? That looks like something else entirely. I thought if I could make the circumstances of our disappearances look similar enough, the police would start looking for some guy. Instead of a reckless driver, they'd be looking for a kidnapper, a killer." Tears are spilling onto my cheeks. "Casey wasn't taken from me. She left." "What the fuck?" I choke out. "How could you just leave like that?" "I didn't want to, Nick," she says. "I promise. It was the only thing I could think to do." "But the police never even suspected Jules was hit by a car that night. They thought she was taken because that's what you staged it to look like." "I couldn't be sure what the police were thinking," she says. "For all I knew, they were getting close to the truth." "Why didn't you at least tell me?" My voice is pleading, desperate. "I'm your sister. You could have trusted me." "I know that," Casey says. "I do. But I needed the whole thing to be as real as possible. Let's face it, you've never been great at hiding your emotions, and I didn't want to put you in the position of lying to the police. It wouldn't have been fair to you. And you think it was fair to let me believe you died? Because that is what I thought for years. I'm expecting this to jolt her into an apology, but instead she says, I did what I thought was best. I want to yell. I want to swing my fists against the dash of Jenna's truck, but something stops me. Beneath all my anger and frustration, something feels off about all of this. I just can't put my finger on what. It feels as if Jenna and I put together a puzzle with one final missing piece, which Casey is handing over, only for me to find out it doesn't actually fit. Why did you wait? I say. You went missing 2 weeks after Jules is dead. Casey hesitates. Were you waiting for the money from Sandy? She snaps her head sideways to look at me. From the horrified expression in her eye, it's clear she understands the implication of my question. I don't just know about the money. I know about the affair, too. I regret that, she says eventually. What? The money or the affair? Both. But the affair? How did it even happen in the first place, I say. Brad's practically our uncle. Believe me, Nick, I already feel shitty enough about it. She shakes her head. I don't know. I was home from college for the first time, and I felt antsy, out of place, like I'd outgrown the person I was before I left. And I think I wanted something to match that, something I thought was mature. She lifts her fingers from the steering wheel. I know. Sleeping with Brad was the most immature thing I've ever done. Then Sandy caught us, and the accident happened, and suddenly the police were investigating Jules, and that's when I got the idea to leave. I knew I could get some money from Sandy, which would help me start over, and I knew she'd never tell anyone about it. Because if she did, she'd have to explain that her husband had slept with his best friend's daughter. What about Lauren Perkins, I say. She knew about the affair. You weren't worried about her talking. Again, Casey shoots me a surprised look. How did you... I told you, I say. Jenna and I were looking into your disappearance, yours and Jules's. Look at how hard I worked to find you, I think. And here you've been all along, 7 hours away. We found out a lot about the affair, you fighting with Lauren McLean. Who's McLean? For a moment, I'm speechless. Here, I'd been convinced McLean was the one who took Casey. Meanwhile, she doesn't even recognize his name. Steve McLean. He worked at the barbecue place next to the record store. You guys used to call him Skeevy Steve. Why were you looking into him? I let out a small, hysterical laugh. Because I thought he killed you, Casey. Because I thought you were dead. Because he raped Jules, and I didn't know you hit her with your car and got rid of her body because you lied to me. What was I supposed to do, Nick, huh? I'd slept with a married man. I got rid of a body to cover up a crime. I didn't want to burden you with any of that because it would have ruined your life. You know what ruined my life, I say? Losing my own fucking sister. Did you really not consider the damage that would do? The words are spilling from me now like blood from sliced skin. Did you honestly think I'd just get over it? Here, I've been mourning your death, and the whole time you've been selling records in Nashville, fucking Tennessee. Casey's knuckles are white around the steering wheel. Her mouth is clamped shut. I get that you were trying to protect yourself, I continue, but you were pretty selfish. Don't, she says. Her voice is like venom. This concludes reading of The Missing Half by Ashley Flowers with Alex Keister, Bantam Books publisher. I hope you have enjoyed this book and will join us tomorrow for the reading of a new book. My name is Arlen.
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3: This program is intended for a print-impaired audience and is brought to you by Mind's Eye.
4: This is from the June edition of Prevention magazine. It's called The Eager Guinea Pigs. Many women are using powerful prescription drugs, ones that haven't been studied, to treat what ails them. Others taking these meds are already perfectly healthy. Here's why they're willing to experiment on themselves, and what it means about the state of health care in the United States. This is by Merrill Davids Landau. And there's a picture of all different colors of medicine bottles stacked up on top of each other. Amy Evazada, MD, is 50 and wants to live forever. But if she can't, she'll settle for being very old and exceedingly healthy. On top of the better known ways to go about that, clean living, exercise, a nutritious diet, she takes a low dose of rapamycin. In higher doses, the drug is FDA approved to prevent rejection of transplanted organs. Dr. Evazada, who hosts the podcast, The Egg Whisperer Show, and specializes in fertility in the San Francisco Bay Area, decided to do so after reading about preliminary results from a Columbia University study. The hypothesis is that prolonging the ovaries' production of protective hormones will keep women healthier longer. The drug did, in fact, appear to slow aging in the ovaries by 20%. But only 34 women aging in the ovaries were enrolled in the study, and the results were not conclusive. That wasn't a deal breaker for Dr. Evazada. I want to keep having my periods to get the longevity benefit of natural estrogen, she says. Findings from a larger pool will be forthcoming this year or next. She is part of a wave of women, call them prescription pioneers, who are biohacking with prescription drugs to improve and prolong their health, not necessarily to treat a medical condition. The diabetes drug metformin, testosterone, GLP-1s, and naltrexone, which is FDA approved for addiction, are some of the other meds that pioneers are taking for reasons other than those for which the drugs were tested and approved. Many of these folks are acting on early findings, often in lab animals, which are imperfect proxies for humans, before large studies in people have been conducted or implemented. There's a great big medicine bottle and a doctor on a ladder putting a sticker on it. Racing the science. The doctors who write these prescriptions, often specialists in longevity or functional medicine, tend to be more open than most to patients taking the wheel and sometimes taking risks, intending to their health. Other women obtain the drugs through direct-to-consumer telehealth companies or seek out medications that have been approved in other countries but not in the U.S. If you're being treated by a modern mainstream doctor, you generally won't be prescribed a medication unless there are extensive studies proving its safety and efficacy. An exception is when a doctor writes an off-label prescription for a drug that is FDA approved for one condition to treat a different one. A common example is when a treatment approved for one type of cancer is given to treat another type. The difference is that the pioneers are taking drugs approved for completely unrelated conditions, or increasingly, they are healthy and are taking a drug in hopes of becoming even more so. The reasons are numerous, but a person's transformation into a pioneer often begins when they hear about a medication from a friend, in the news, or on social media. Perhaps there are dramatic headlines about early research findings, and they want to jump on wellness or anti-aging benefits they believe will later be proven. Some women, such as those who are not heavy enough to qualify for GLP-1 medications, but still want to lose weight, figure they can simply take a smaller amount than is usually prescribed. Nearly 1 in 7 users is microdosing GLP-1s, according to survey results from the health data company Evidation, despite there being no data showing that it is effective. Still others are interested in medications for which they doubt there will ever be tailored studies, as they believe pharmaceutical companies are unlikely to invest in the research. I'm not quite sure how to describe this picture. There's a bottle of blue liquid and a flower and a beaker, no, not a beaker, some kind of funnel with pills in it. I don't get it. A shifting center. Prescription pioneers are the latest group to join a quest for personal wellness that began generations ago. As of the 1970s, for instance, no longer were MDs seen as gods, or drugs viewed as the only answer. For a time, it seemed that everyone was into Eastern practices and macrobiotics. Later, people sought solutions in dietary supplements, which 3/4 of Americans currently take. Now, ironically, the search for alternatives to mainstream medicine has circled back to RX drugs, but this time they are being used in untested ways. One reason this may be happening now is the greater general awareness that people can stay healthier and more active well into their senior years through habits such as exercising and not smoking. Some pioneers are betting that there is even more control to be had. The old societal norm was that in your 50s or 60s, you should be content just sitting at home with the grandkids and aging gracefully, says Kalichi A. Udahiri, M.D., M.P.H., Director of Medical Education at the Institute for Functional Medicine. Now we're saying, no, it doesn't have to be that way, she adds. Functional medicine doctors first look to evaluate and treat underlying causes of diseases, often called the root cause approach, rather than focusing on disease itself. With 22% more American women reaching 90 in 2020 than did in 2010, the goal of extending health span, the time during which we're not limited by disease, makes good sense. Frustration factor. Perhaps the biggest force behind this trend, some physicians say, is ongoing disappointment with the limited time people get to spend with their doctors. This makes it challenging to get to the heart of many problems women experience, such as achy joints, chronic headaches, and feeling tired all the time, says Dr. Yudahiri. Women report feeling especially dismissed when they bring up fatigue, low libido, are symptoms of menopause, she says. Women have a sense that there's a better way, and they want to find it. In this era, their search for answers naturally includes the voices of influencers or government officials about what might help. The problem is that much of this advice is driven not by science or even observation in a clinical practice, but by personal beliefs and/or a desire to gain followers or make money, as an editorial in the British Medical Journal noted last year. Nonetheless, 36% of Americans use social media to find health information and advice, sometimes or often, according to a recent Pew Research Center survey. Also, direct-to-consumer marketing makes certain prescription drugs feel familiar, so giving them a try may seem less crazy than it otherwise might. Women in midlife may be especially open to experimenting on themselves, says Jen Gunter, MD, an OBGYN in San Francisco, who uses social media to set the record straight on the evidence, or lack thereof, for popular treatments. Many women have health concerns as they age and go through menopause, she says, and are under unique and harmful pressures to forever appear youthful and sexual. This, along with their sometimes feeling dismissed by medical professionals, may make them susceptible to marketing, she adds. Then there are the long waits to see specialists and rushed office visits, which are the norm. If doctors were to see people in the office and talk to each one for 45 minutes and bill insurance, they probably couldn't stay open, says Dr. Gunter. When you undervalue doctors talking with people, this is the consequence. Desperate for relief. Not all prescription pioneers are trying to optimize already good health. Some, such as Julia Moore Vogel, a 40-year-old senior program director who conducts scientific studies at Scripps Research, are simply sick of being sick. Vogel is still plagued by brain fog, intense migraines, and extreme fatigue after a 2020 bout with COVID-19. The former long-distance runner can't even shower without exhaustion. Effective treatments for long COVID and other post-viral syndromes are not yet available, but Vogel has needed help for years. Last year, she and her colleagues decided to conduct a clinical trial of tirzepatide, also known as the GLP-1 medication Zepbound, and its prospects for helping long COVID, as it has anti-inflammatory effects. While they were setting that up, Vogel noticed social media posts from long COVID patients sharing how the Ozempic they took for weight loss reduced their brain fog, and a doctor's video on how low doses of the drug improved his patients' fatigue. Ozempic is a different GLP-1, semaglutide. Judging it low risk, she asked her own doctor for a prescription. After 2 months, the drug didn't improve Vogel's exhaustion, and she stopped taking it, having shed weight from her already thin frame. Still, Vogel says, "I'm glad I did it," and she remains open to trying other unproven meds. Sandy Johnson, not her real name, 60, a journalist in New York City, is also glad she took a chance. After decades in multiple forms of psychotherapy to address childhood trauma and neglect, her anxiety and post-traumatic stress had improved. But whenever I saw my parents, whom I knew I loved, I couldn't feel it. I still felt enraged, she says. Then, 4 years ago, Johnson read about early clinical trials in which a single session of psilocybin-assisted therapy led to major breakthroughs. The FDA has not approved the illegal drug found in magic mushrooms to treat anything, but it is legal or semi-legal in a few countries. Johnson, who had never used recreational drugs, decided to emulate what the researchers had done. She bought mushrooms from a dealer and found a therapist for integration. The process of talking through the insights with a professional after a therapeutic psychedelic trip. She then drank the psilocybin tea she'd brewed and lay down, listening to music curated for the trip. For the next 6 hours, kaleidoscopic images were interspersed with profound insights. That her father's actions stemmed from his own mental illness and cultural baggage, and that her mother had brought beautiful aspects to her children's lives. The experience brought me a sense of peace with my parents, which also pervades other parts of my life, Johnson says. It's not always easy, she says, but now she can feel her love for them both. Worth the risks? The results of Vogel's and Johnson's self-experimentation came quickly. But with goals such as longevity, women won't know for years whether they are, in fact, extending their health spans or are wasting money and possibly harming their health. The preliminary Columbia University study that swayed Dr. Avizada was conducted primarily to examine safety, says study co-leader Zev Williams, MD, PhD, director of the Columbia University Fertility Center. I believe it would be premature for individuals to take rapamycin to reduce aging, he says. Another crucial consideration, unlike Dr. Avizada, most of us are unable to accurately assess our risks, and there have been reports of negative effects when certain drugs have been used inappropriately. Testosterone, which is not FDA approved for women, but is sometimes prescribed to them in hopes of boosting energy or cognition, is one of them. When testosterone is given in high doses, as it is with hormone pellets, we see concerning changes such as acne, hair loss, lowering of the voice, and enlargement of the clitoris, Dr. Gunter says. There may also be risks involved in procuring medications. Research has found that almost 95% of online pharmacies selling RX drugs operate illegally, which means they may not follow safety standards or even dispense genuine products. Compounding pharmacy's safety standards also vary widely. Asim Chima, MD, a cardiologist with the telehealth company Your Doctors Online, says, self-sourcing prescription drugs from overseas pharmacies, telehealth mills, or social media recommendations is one of the riskiest things I see patients doing today. How to stay safer? There's no reason to believe this trend will abate. Prescription pioneering would not be so pervasive if people weren't frustrated and even desperate for help. If you are thinking of biohacking RX meds, here are some tips to minimize your risk. See the prescribing doctor regularly, ideally in person, so they can do tests and track your progress, says Cameron Roxar, M.D., an associate clinical professor of dermatology at Mount Sinai Medical Center in New York City. Choose one who is up on the latest research, if there is any. At least once a week, a patient asked me to prescribe vaginal estrogen as a face cream because of the buzz.

0: 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By continuing to listen, you verify that you qualify within one of these categories. 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
1: Evidence that it helps with the former, but more far it's helping with low libido if low testosterone is the cause. Nestle considered an online telehealth provider, but ultimately decided to discuss it with her gynecologist. It's good to know you can ask for stuff and find out if it might help you. Nestle says the doctor agreed to prescribe it, but only after testing Nestle's initial level, which proved to be low for her age. A reputable telehealth provider will also require tests. The doctor detailed all potential side effects as well and prescribed a low dose, not the mega doses Nestle had heard that some women were taking. As pioneers continue to experiment on themselves, there is no shortage of physicians who are as frustrated with the state of care as are their patients. Some understand why women are choosing to take unproven meds. They also hope for a future in which women won't feel that doing so is their best option. The problem, albeit not the solution, is easy to identify. When there isn't time to counsel women sufficiently about how to improve their health, and when their issues aren't given enough consideration in clinical practice or in research, says Dr. Yudahiri, that's a system failure, not a woman failure. This is from Women's Health, Spring 2026, and there's a picture of a woman squatting in a black swimsuit on the front cover, and she's on the beach. And this story is called Strong Start, and there are two women that look like they're getting ready to exercise, and it's called Pilates People. As the method grows glitzier and more gate-kept, a wave of women are fighting to reclaim the reformer for the rest of us. This is by Amy Wilkinson. Accessible, inclusive, welcoming. You've likely seen the words splashed across studio windows and all over your social feeds, perhaps in some millennial soft beige font. Pilates, we're told, is for everybody, and in theory, these words reflect the roots of the method, created in the early 1900s by German boxer and fitness educator Joseph Pilates. Many of the apparatuses he patented, like the reformer, were designed to assist practitioners in Pilates' signature exercises, training wheels for more strenuous mat moves, so everyone could do them. In practice, however, these adjectives can ring hollow today, given that many studios still reflect some of the whitest, most affluent spaces in wellness. In recent months, a number of TikTok influencers have reinforced this notion via video clips extolling the modality as a luxury or privilege, or accusing black practitioners of trying to align themselves with whiteness through Pilates. Even without toxic rhetoric, studios may unintentionally be unwelcoming, whether due to high price points, racial biases, or branding that appeals to thin white women. The gap between Pilates' original vision and the reality of the modern practice is real, but so is the pushback. Across the country, a new guard of instructors and founders is challenging who gets to take up space in the

0: studio, and who gets to embody a Pilates person. All sizes welcome. Lindsay Leaf likes showing off what her body is capable of, especially when she can quickly squelch harmful stereotypes and preconceived notions in the process. I've always been naturally athletic, says the 43-year-old creator of Fat Body Pilates, which advocates and educates on size, inclusivity, and accessibility in Pilates. I can do things that people don't necessarily expect. A high school volleyball and softball player, Leaf was referred to Pilates after a yoga injury landed her in physical therapy more than a decade ago. Leaf has Ehlers-Danlos syndrome, a genetic condition that weakens the body's connective tissue. One symptom is hypermobile joints that can be more prone to injury, particularly if she pushes her range of motion too far. Coincidentally, a club Pilates had recently opened near Leaf's home in the Twin Cities, so she began taking classes with the other newbies, focusing on the foundations of the method. There was definitely a learning curve, but I started to feel a lot more powerful in my body, tapping into some of the more stabilizing smaller muscles that help us utilize our bigger muscles more effectively, she says. Despite her growing mastery, Leaf couldn't help but notice that few people in the studio, students or teachers, had a body like hers. She began to wonder if there were trainers elsewhere who had more experience with and could better support larger frames. An instructor friend referred her to Balanced Body, and Leaf loved the organization's scientific, rehab-friendly approach. My original intention wasn't to go the distance and get full comprehensive training. I just wanted to be able to better advocate for my own body, she says. But after encouragement from a mentor and others, she decided to go through with it. Then, in 2019, once again seeking a lack of representation in the Pilates community, she started her social media account at Fat Body Pilates. I honestly didn't expect anything to come of it, she says. Leaf's hope was simply that someone might stumble onto her account, see themselves, and use it as a resource. But as interest in Pilates has exploded over the past 5 years, so too has Leaf's follower count. Anything I can put out into the world to help somebody who walks into a studio feel like they are understood and that we know how to work with their bodies is the best thing. That's a quote from Lindsay Leaf. While a good portion of the feedback has been positive, she's been the target of nasty comments too. I'm at the point with this whole Instagram journey where people are like, oh, that's AI. Big bodies can't do that. The number of times I have gotten that comment over the past couple of months is insane. But Leaf is undeterred, and not long ago, she took her work a step further by launching a size-inclusive Pilates workshop, which educates teachers on prejudices and on strategies to make studio spaces and exercises more comfortable for bigger bodies. To do so, however, she had to tamp down a nagging case of imposter syndrome, even eventually reaching the conclusion, if not me, who? And just as with her social media experience, low expectations quickly turned into meaningful impact. I've trained at least 200 instructors at this point. Anything I can put out into the world to help somebody who walks into a studio feel like they are understood and we know how to work with their bodies is the best thing. Building on Black History. Sonia R. Price Herbert, 57, took her first mat class back in 2006. She couldn't do a lot of the exercises. I'm very competitive, so I thought, I'm going to learn this, Herbert says. After taking a couple of classes, I just got addicted. So hooked, in fact, that Herbert, who was employed as a social worker in New York City at the time, completed her mat teacher training. Not long after, she enrolled in a comprehensive training program so she could teach on all apparatuses. Herbert was the only Black person who finished the training. Just one of the instructors was Black. I was like, surely there have to be more Black teachers than this, she recalls. Soon after she completed her training, Herbert took a hiatus from social work and taught Pilates full-time. Whether she was working at a big-name gym or a smaller boutique studio, she continued to feel like an anomaly. Over time, Herbert slowly assembled a small group of Black mentors who helped her feel less alone. It was one of those mentors, an instructor named Diane Harvey Salam, who told her about the overlooked Black pioneer of Pilates, a woman named Kathy Stanford Grant. A dancer and choreographer, Stanford Grant was a Pilates elder, one of a handful of instructors who were trained directly by Pilates himself. Though she died in 2010, she helped popularize the method, and her legacy endures. Herbert launched Black Girl Pilates on the anniversary of Stanford Grant's death 7 years later. It was just happenstance, she says, of the serendipitous timing. The founding of Black Girl Pilates was inspired by earlier endeavors by Salam and others to start a community group for Pilates instructors of color. It never quite got off the ground. They're the folks who planted the seed, Herbert says. I was just able to cultivate it. Over the past 9 years, Black Girl Pilates has offered a space, sometimes physical, sometimes virtual, for Black instructors to find community, mentorship, and education. Even in the relatively short amount of time she's been running the organization, Herbert has seen a shift in representation. Now that folks are opening their own studios and buying franchises, there are more people getting certified because they're able to see themselves, she says. Whereas before, they weren't really seeing themselves. They didn't know if Black people even did Pilates. They didn't know if we even had anything to do with Pilates. And then, come to find out, we had a big part of it. Through supporting instructors and studio owners, Herbert believes more Black folks will come to Pilates. And while Stanford Grant's legacy serves as a reminder of Pilates' Black lineage, Herbert encourages people of color to make their own mark. Our history doesn't start and end with Kathy Stanford Grant, she says. She was the foundation. We put the bricks on top of it. The price is right. After a decade of teaching Pilates in chain gyms and small studios, Lori Crosthwaite, a former dancer, decided to open a studio of her own. She wanted to cultivate her voice as an instructor and control operations the way she saw fit. And one of her goals, to be able to offer sliding scale pricing. Everyone has a right to a really robust and meaningful movement practice of some kind, and that requires education, which requires a teacher, says 39-year-old Crosthwaite, who opened Pilates Homeroom in New Orleans in 2019. As a teacher in the movement education space, there's a responsibility to cultivate opportunities for people regardless of their ability to pay. Pilates Homeroom offers both sliding scale and scholarship options. Crosthwaite's sliding scale comprises three tiers based on a student's financial situation. Tier 1 is a 50% discount for those struggling to meet their basic needs. Tier 2 is a 20% discount for those who can meet their basic needs but have little to no disposable income. Tier 3 is full price with no discount, which helps offset the other two tiers. Crosthwaite based her scale on the green bottle method, created by herbalist and writer Alexis J. Cunningfolk, who views a sliding scale as a tool of economic justice. Scholarships allow select students to take classes at no cost and are also offset by full price fees, says Crosthwaite, which helps nurture and support the community of regular students at Homeroom Pilates. For people in the community who are paying at the top of the sliding scale, I think it is maybe affirming or a feel-good investment for them to know that when they do that, they're supporting a scholarship student, she says. We're all contributing to this ecosystem, and that's who makes it possible. Everyone gets to participate. During any given week, about 25% of Crosthwaite's roster is composed of sliding scale and scholarship students. When asked if she's ever worried people might take advantage of the system, she says, no. If that's happening, I don't know about it, she says. With many classes costing far more than other forms of exercise, it can be difficult for newcomers to even consider Pilates. It's my firm belief that the people who need it the most have the hardest time choosing it in the first place. That's why Crosthwaite makes her pricing as transparent as possible. It's clearly posted on her website so that people don't have to go searching for it or email about it. It's not a secret that I offer sliding scale pricing, she says. Making the method accessible is also about Crosthwaite's way of teaching for comprehension versus consumption, helping students understand the principles instead of simply going through the motions of a workout. If we can teach for comprehension, then we start to deconstruct the gatekeeping around Pilates, she says. Yes, my time costs. Yes, my skills and attention and expertise cost. But doing Pilates is not actually expensive over time if your investment has been worthwhile and you have learned well. Autonomous practice is actually rooted in the bedrock of the Pilates method, originally called Controlology. Pilates himself wrote this in his book, Return to Life Through Contrology, in 1945. Contrology doesn't demand your joining a gymnasium nor the purchasing of expensive apparatus. You may derive all the benefits of contrology in your own home. Crosswaite is once again giving her students more options. There's still longevity as a teacher, even if I'm empowering students to practice on their own. Your first flow. Unconvinced that Pilates is for you? Let this beginner mat sequence, designed by Pilates homeroom owner Lori Crosswaite, to wake up your spine and build core strength, get you moving. Aim for 5 reps of each exercise. Number 1, rolling back. Crosswaite likes this exercise because it aids in learning how your body and gravity dance together, which is really the whole essence of the mat work. How to do it. Sit with knees bent, feet flat on the floor. Use hands to pull knees toward chest, holding legs wherever you can, ankles, shins, or thighs. Round spine and lean back slightly to help lift feet up to a hover. Then hold the balance position for 5 breaths. Continue holding legs. Roll back to shoulders. Head lifted, and then roll back up to the balance position. That's 1 rep. Do it 4 more times. Second exercise, spine stretch. As the name would suggest, this move stretches the spine and should give the hammies a lengthening moment too. In this one, you sit with your legs reaching in front of you, just wider than your shoulders. Ankles are flexed. Lengthen arms forward, either at chest height or down on the floor. Round spine forward, reaching hands toward feet. Slowly reverse the movement back to a seated position. That's 1 rep. 4 more to go. The next exercise is called swan. Extension exercises like the swan help strengthen the back and undo long days slumped at a computer or hunched over a phone. How to do it? Lie face down with hands by shoulders. Elongate spine by lifting head and chest away from floor. However much you can, lower head and chest back down. That's 1 rep. This move, called side kick, stretches the legs and challenges the core. How to do it? You lie on your side, propped up on your bottom elbow, with top hand behind your head. If that position is too difficult to hold, the top hand can rest on the floor in front of you for support, and or the bottom arm can be lengthened with ear resting in front of you on biceps. Legs are extended to a slight angle in front of you, top stacked on bottom. Lift top leg a few inches to clear bottom leg, then kick it forward with the foot flexed. Next, kick it back with toes pointed. That's 1 rep. Be sure leg stays at the same height throughout your full range of motion, while keeping your toes relatively stationary. Flip to the other side and do 5 more reps. The last one here is push-up. Never an easy one. Push-ups are highly modifiable, which is one of the reasons Crosswaite recommends them as part of a beginner workout. If holding a plank is enough to start, just maintain the position for 5 breaths. And how to do it? You start in a plank position. This can be standing at a wall or bench or on the floor, either with legs long behind you or knees bent. Bend elbows to lower chest and hips toward wall, bench, or floor. Then lengthen to push back up. That's one rep. Game changers. When girls play sports, they do more than compete. They learn how to lead. By Amanda Lucci and Caroline Fitzgerald. Research shows that 94% of women who hold C-suite positions in the United States played sports at some point in their lives, while 71% of women in formal leadership roles, such as manager, director, or president, also have early ties to sports. This is no coincidence. Decades of studies prove that sports teach lessons that translate far beyond the field of play. Today, we know that young women who participate in sports report higher levels of confidence at all ages, a stronger sense of meaning and purpose, and a greater likelihood of pursuing their dream careers than those who never had the chance to compete. The sports industry in 2026 looks very different than it did when Title IX was passed nearly 54 years ago. And that's because women take up more space across the sports ecosystem than ever before. The future of sports will be shaped by women in boardrooms, owners' boxes, and front offices. Women who unapologetically stand up for what they believe in and have fun doing. Women are not only sitting at the most influential tables, they are at the heads of those tables, influencing every aspect of the industry and redefining how sports are built, financed, marketed, and experienced. Ahead, you'll meet some individuals who are among those game changers. Each has taken a unique path in sports and built a career in a different corner of the business. Yet, their stories have a common thread. Their relationships with sports began when they were kids. They are proof of the power of sports to change the game for everyone. This is a bio on Justine Siegel, co-founder, Women's Professional Baseball League, and founder, Baseball for All. Every time someone told the baseball pioneer not to play, she decided to play even harder. At 13 years old and the only girl playing in her local baseball league, Justine Siegel was told by her coach that he didn't want her on his team. Girls only played softball. She decided she'd play baseball forever. The more everyone told me to quit, the more I loved the game, she says. She continued to play pitcher and third base while dreaming of playing for the major league team in Cleveland. But the older she got, the more difficult it was to break through the noise. She sat on the bench a lot where coaches would ask her to keep score. She lied and told them she didn't know how. I always had to work harder than everyone around me because I always had to prove myself, she says. I could not quit because they wanted me to. The merge of stubbornness and the love for the game kept me going. Justine never set her sights on being the first woman to do anything. She just was. She was one of the first women to play high school baseball in Ohio and later became the first woman to coach men's professional baseball and the first to throw batting practice to a Major League Baseball team. Her guardians during spring training. She decided as a teenager that she wanted to coach, and her own coaches tell her that no man would listen to a woman on the field. She set out to prove that wasn't true. I'm proof that a man will listen to you on a baseball field when they realize that you can make them a better ball player, that you can help the team win, that you care about them as people. And then you just become part of the team, she says. Sure. Some would come to her with their relationship woes more than they would other coaches, but she didn't mind. because they also came to her with hitting questions. And now there's dozens of women who have now coached professionally, proving those same points. Justine has a PhD in sports psychology, which comes in handy when communicating with players. She can quickly identify how someone learns, what type of feedback they prefer, and what motivates them. Her motivation for securing higher education for coaching was partially that she had noticed issues in her own mental game. "If I made a mistake, you could see it in my body language," she says. "I equated failure with my worth." But she also wanted to outlearn the men who would be up for the same jobs as she was. Her biggest career shift, though, was spurred by her daughter, Jasmine, who inspired her to expand her mission. When she was born, it turned on the light bulb that if she wanted to play baseball, I had to make it so she didn't face the discrimination I faced. "I had to make it better," she says. "I began to think in terms of what can I build for others versus what's good for my path." Growing up around baseball, Jasmine is a direct product of the hard work and sacrifices made for the game by her own mom, whose daughter never questioned whether she could do something because she was a girl. "I doubt she even thought about it," Justine says, "and that came from growing up in a place where she saw that it's possible." Justine founded her nonprofit, Baseball for All, in 2010 to expand access for girls to play, coach, and lead. The organization helps communities start girls' baseball leagues, offers leadership programs, and runs a summer tournament that draws more than 700 players. Justine's sports psych degree is again critical in helping her understand what's needed to support young athletes and also how to communicate those needs to parents. "Telling a girl she can't play baseball is a social justice issue," she says. "We want our girls to know that, yes, they can play and that they are perfect as they are. Their dreams matter as much as their brothers do." For the record, Justine does not have beef with softball. "This is not about softball or baseball," she says. "It's just about having a choice to pursue your passion." The WBPL wants to do right by those who came before them, like the All-American Girls Professional Baseball League, the league in the 1940s and 50s that inspired the movie A League of Their Own, while also setting up a future generation of modern baseball stars for success. "Yes, I love coaching. Yes, I love baseball. I love helping people achieve their dreams," Justine says. "But I can love all that knowing that I'm building opportunity behind me. And I think for that, it gives you strength." Now, Justine adds, a 12-year-old girl doesn't have to be discouraged when she hears that she can't play baseball. Because of the Women's Professional Baseball League, she knows her dreams are within reach. She says, "I don't really focus on what's not going to work. To be successful in anything, you have to take a step forward. You just need to make the first move."
1: From the Bureau of Economic Geology, this is Earth Date. Deep within our planet, intense heat left over from Earth's formation is stoked by the continued decay of radioactive isotopes. In a few places, like Iceland, geologic features allow this heat to come close to the surface. Here, it often turns groundwater to steam. For a century, Iceland has been tapping into this naturally occurring steam and using it to heat the homes, streets, and sidewalks of Reykjavik, or to run power plants to make electricity. Now, Iceland is trying to take it a step further. Scientists are drilling experimental wells nearly 3 miles into the earth to try to tap into superheated water. At what's called supercritical temperatures, above 750 degrees Fahrenheit, water and steam merge into a single supercritical fluid, which behaves differently than either. A typical Icelandic geothermal steam well produces the equivalent of 5 megawatts of energy. A supercritical well could produce 10 times that. This means that just 3 or 4 wells could heat an entire city. Of course, this is a very challenging prospect. At such high temperatures and pressures, supercritical fluid is very hard to handle. Iceland shut in its first successful well after a valve failure. But the massive amount of energy on tap could make this a promising energy source in those rare, lucky places where supercritical water is near enough to the surface to access. I'm Scott Tinker, bringing you supercritical stories on Earth Day.
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3: This is Amy Wagoner from the Historical Society of Michigan with a Michigan History Moment. They were called green books. During the mid-20th century, the pamphlets helped African Americans navigate a treacherous landscape. Travel wasn't easy for African Americans. Outright racial segregation with signs that read white only were in the South, but racial discrimination was everywhere. Restaurants, hotels and motels, gas stations, automobile repair shops, pharmacies, and even beauty salons might, or might not, serve African-American customers. Countless towns, north and south, had sundown laws that imposed an evening curfew on all African-Americans. How could travelers get around? In 1936, a New Jersey postal carrier named Victor Hugo Green published a new pamphlet to guide African-American motorists. He titled it the Negro Traveler's Green Book, but most people simply called it the Green Book. To compile that little pamphlet, Green had enlisted the help of other mail carriers from around the country to identify businesses that welcomed African-American patronage. For inspiration, he drew on similar publications that helped Jewish motorists that also encountered discrimination. Only Detroit businesses appeared in the first Green Book in 1936, but the 1949 edition listed a dozen towns and cities. The editions from the 1960s included 18 communities. Even then, African American travelers often had few options. In 1949, for example, the African American resort community of Idlewild offered a wide range of welcoming businesses, as did Detroit. But in most towns, such as Grand Junction, Muskegon, Oscoda, and South Haven, the Green Book listed only a single tourist home and no other businesses. Thanks to an arrangement with the Standard Oil Company, Esso gas stations all over the country sold Green Books. Eventually, annual sales of Green Books reached 15,000 copies. African Americans came to rely on it. As one man recalled, you literally didn't dare leave home without it. Victor Green died in 1960, but his wife, Alma, took over and kept the Green Book going. As Victor Green had written in the book's 1948 edition, there will be a day sometime in the near future when this guide will not have to be published. While he didn't live to see it, his wish came true in the 1960s. The Civil Rights Act of 1964 outlawed racial discrimination in businesses. The last edition of the Green Book came out in 1966. This Michigan History Moment was brought to you by MichiganHistoryMagazine.org.
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0: Hello, welcome to Newsday on the BBC World Service with Rob Young in London and me, Anne Soy, in Nairobi.
1: The hard-right candidate in Colombia's presidential election appears to have won, according to preliminary results. Backed by Donald Trump and with a tough-on-crime message, he's vowed to build mega-prisons and stamp out drug cartels. We'll go to Colombia and speak to our correspondent there.
0: We'll get the latest on the talks between the United States and Iran that are taking place in Switzerland, as the mediating countries, Qatar and Pakistan, say they have made encouraging progress. We'll get an Israeli perspective.
1: And Isaac Fenham will join us from the World Cup. He's in Vancouver, where after 92 years, Egypt finally win a World Cup match. Plus, Cape Verde's fairy tale journey continues. All the latest from the World Cup after a bulletin of the very latest news.
2: BBC News with Roisin Hasty. The right-wing candidate in Colombia's presidential election has narrowly won the poll, according to the initial vote count. Abelardo de la Espriella has pledged a military crackdown on illegal armed groups, drug trafficking and crime. From the coastal city of Barranquilla, Ione Well reports.
3: Addressing crowds of supporters here in Barranquilla, all wearing Colombia's yellow national football shirt, Abelardo de la Espriella said this result marked a new era and a change of order, and added he would govern for all Colombians, including those who didn't vote for him. The result was welcomed by US President Donald Trump and the growing number of other right-wing presidents in Latin America, all of whom backed Espriella's hardline security policies. He narrowly beat the left-wing Ivan Cepeda, who said his campaign was challenging the results from some ballot boxes. The current president, Gustavo Petro, alleged some polling stations were compromised without providing evidence.
2: Pakistani and Qatari mediators say that Iran and the US have agreed on a roadmap towards reaching a final deal to end their war within 60 days. In a joint statement, they said the parties had agreed to a mechanism to end the fighting in Lebanon. The mediators also said that Tehran and Washington had agreed to set up a communications line to avoid incidents in the Strait of Hormuz. In a post on X, the Iranian Foreign Minister Abbas Araghchi said there had been major progress. From Lucerne, here's Jessica Parker.
4: These are the first talks to be held under the terms of the Memorandum of Understanding agreed last week between the US and Iran. Tehran has pledged not to procure or develop nuclear weapons, but Iran's nuclear program is a long-running and complicated source of geopolitical tension. And the two sides have given themselves an initial 60 days to get a final deal when the last nuclear agreement, which Donald Trump ditched, took the best part of 2 years to negotiate.
2: Australian police have made what they claim is the country's largest ever seizure of cocaine. Investigators found 2.7 tons of the drug concealed in plastic tubs on the outskirts of Sydney. More details from Sophie Glass-Ryan.
5: When police raided three shipping containers on a property in Londonderry, near Western Sydney, they discovered false floors concealing an elaborate underground bunker system. Inside were several plastic tubs containing packages of cocaine with a street value of over $570 million. Two men in their 20s tried to run away during the raid but were arrested.
2: Qatari officials say an explosion at a factory has injured 54 people and left another 18 missing. The Gulf State Interior Ministry said a technical malfunction had caused the blast at the Ras Laffan Industrial Zone, where the world's largest liquefied natural gas hub is located. World News from the BBC. Britain says it will invest more than $60 million on boosting its domestic production of critical minerals. The move comes as the government seeks to reduce reliance on global supply chains and strengthen its economic resilience. There's growing demand for the minerals, which are a key component in everyday products such as refrigerators and smartphones. At the Men's Football World Cup, Egypt has won its first ever match in the tournament, 3-1 against New Zealand in Vancouver. Egypt scored all three of their goals near to the end of the second half, having been 1-0 down at half-time. Earlier, Cape Verde drew 2-2 against Uruguay. The match started with Cape Verde taking the lead with their first ever goal at the tournament. The BBC's Paul and GA was broadcasting live with fans from the tiny Atlantic archipelago when the ball went into the net.
6: I personally think so far Cabo Verde has been playing great. It's been matching Uruguay's pressure.
7: That's a goal! That's a goal!
2: And the American golfer Wyndham Clark has won the US Open tournament for a second time. He triumphed over fellow American Sam Burns by one shot at Shinnecock Hills Golf Club in New York State. Having led at the end of each of the previous 3 days, Clark started his fourth round 6 shots clear of the field, but his advantage soon evaporated to a single stroke. It was only when he holed a stunning 25-foot birdie putt on the 16th hole that it felt like he would clinch victory. Clark had been hoping to win over fans again following an incident where he lost his temper at last year's championship at Oakmont and damaged some ancient lockers. BBC News.
0: Thank you for that news. 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
1: Coming up this half hour, you'll hear stories from Colombia, from China and Switzerland, where those talks to end the US-Iran war have been taking place overnight.
7: And I'm Isaac Fannin, joining you live from Vancouver, where Egypt have won their first ever World Cup match, a 3-1 win against New Zealand. Plus, Cape Verde held Uruguay to a 2-2 draw in Miami.
1: Your thoughts on Cape Verde's ongoing fairy tale at the World Cup and all of our other stories. 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
0: We start in South America, in Colombia, where the hard right candidate backed by Donald Trump has won the presidential election by a narrow margin. Lawyer and political newcomer Abelardo de la Espriella, known by his supporters as the Tiger, beat his left-wing rival Ivan Cepeda by less than 1 percentage point. Mr. de la Espriella had a tough on crime stance during his campaigning, arguing for the use of force to combat drug cartels and rebel groups. Here's what some of his jubilant supporters told the BBC earlier.
8: I voted for him because he will be a good president. We are proud of the Tiger. We hope that he will change the country, to have a new country where we can have jobs and, above everything, more security.
9: Stand firm for the homeland. He's going to change everything. Security, the health system.
10: The main reason why I decided to vote for De La Espriella is because De La Espriella is the team leader that Colombia has been looking forward for a long time ago. He is the president and the government that my country deserves. And I know that he is a man that is going to change all politicians have been doing in this country, and he's going to be put in order in my country.
0: His supporters, many of them had gathered at the city on the coast, Barranquilla, from where I spoke to the BBC's Ione Wells.
11: Well, I've been in Barranquilla, which is the essentially the headquarters area of Abelardo de la Espriella, where his campaign headquarters are based, and it's where he went to address a huge crowd of supporters behind his signature bulletproof glass, wearing the Colombian national football shirt, as were many of his supporters. And he said that this would be the start of a new stage for Colombia. He said that this would be a country that would be safe and prosperous, touching there on his pledges to restore order and security to the country. But he also interestingly said that this wasn't just a win, in his words, for those who voted for him, but also for those who didn't vote for him in this election.
0: And the vote was nearly evenly split. The margin is likely to be about 1% or less. So where does that leave him as he prepares to take over leadership of the country, and given that he has no political experience?
11: This was a deeply polarizing election, and I've spoken to supporters here in Barranquilla of both Espriella but also the left-wing rival of his, Ivan Cepeda, all of whom agree that this was an incredibly polarizing election. I think that is something which concerns a lot of people in this country. There had been concerns I'd heard earlier this week in Bogota among many members of the public, but also other politicians as well, who feared that it could lead to unrest if it was a particularly close result. We are already seeing signs of that in Cali, one of the biggest cities in the country, in the south of the country. There have already been protests taking place this evening. We've seen, for example, some people wielding bricks or burning American flags, some clashes with police there as people demonstrate against this result. I think what's also interesting is that Ivan Cepeda, Espreya's left-wing challenger, has not yet officially conceded, saying that this preliminary count is not yet binding, saying that there needs to be verification processes carried out before he recognises the official result. And interestingly, Gustavo Petro, who is the current left-wing president of Colombia, has also, in a series of very, very long social media posts, essentially accused some of the polling stations of being compromised. Now, he hasn't provided any specific evidence for those claims. And in fact, after the first round of this election, he also claimed that there had been fraudulent behavior taking place, but later ended up retracting those statements and recognizing the results of the first round. But it seems that he is challenging this result again. And I think there have been fears in the build-up to this election that if he did that, that in itself could prompt a potential unrest too.
12: And he's promising a very different approach, as you say, to dealing with the country's challenges. What were the main political issues to come up during the election?
11: Well, security was the big one. Every person that I interviewed proactively offered that as one of their biggest concerns. And that's partly because even though the internal armed conflict in Colombia is nothing new, it's raged for decades in the country, it has really escalated again in the last couple of years. And there's been a number of different factors behind that. Cocaine production reaching a record high. Some critics of the current government blame Gustavo Petro's strategy of prioritizing negotiation with armed groups and criminal organizations, because they argue that essentially these armed groups took advantage of some of the ceasefires that were granted to expand their territory, expand their control. One critic of the government told me earlier this week that they felt like these armed organizations had been given too much carrot and not enough stick. And I think that is certainly what Espreya is planning to change. He says no more negotiation. He is going to carry out aerial bombardments of criminal organizations, but also fumigate coca crops, the crops that are used to make cocaine. He wants to build huge mega prisons in the style of ones that have been constructed in El Salvador and in Ecuador. That was a huge contrast to his left-wing rival Ivan Cepeda, who was seen as really the architect of the current government's approach and had planned to continue negotiating with armed groups while also revising a potentially slightly stronger security strategy.
1: That was the BBC's Aini Wells there, talking to us earlier on from Colombia. We're going to talk to the now about the ongoing discussions between Iran and the United States in Switzerland. The Pakistani and Qatari mediators say that a roadmap has been agreed towards reaching a deal to end the war within 60 days, which includes a mechanism to end the fighting in Lebanon. But neither the Lebanese government, the Israeli government, nor the militant group Hezbollah are party to those talks. Israel's war with the Iran-backed group Hezbollah in Lebanon is seen as a key test of these US and Iran discussions, with the fighting there threatening to upend the truce. So we can speak now to Aviv Bushinsky, who's a former advisor to Israel's Prime Minister Benjamin Netanyahu. Welcome back to the programme. We have heard that this deconfliction cell, as it's called, is going to be set up to try to end the fighting in Lebanon. What more information are you hearing in Israel about what this might actually entail?
13: So your indication was correct, because Israel is not part of this mechanism that is about to be established. So we don't know much how it will be done, and how can you do something without the participant of the ones who are in on site. But most likely there'll be a degradation of the Israeli presence in South Lebanon. I mean, the army presence in South Lebanon, assuming that Israel already managed to reduce the level militant Hezbollah militant organization alongside the Israeli border, and there'll be a continuation of the talks in Washington between the Israeli representatives and the Lebanese government. And the Lebanese government is not the Hezbollah, hoping that the Lebanese government will be able to take over and to secure our security and their security due to the strange presence of the Hezbollah and a terrorist organization that managed to position itself alongside the Israeli border in Lebanon.
1: Well, Donald Trump has been putting pressure on the Israeli government and on the Prime Minister Benjamin Netanyahu in particular to reduce, to stop strikes, certainly on the Lebanese capital, Beirut. Do you think then that the government in Israel will be forced to maybe pull some forces out of Lebanon as a result of these talks taking place between America and Iran?
13: Reluctantly, yes. First of all, Israel is not attacking in the Beirut or the Dahiya, where is the major headquarter of the Hezbollah terrorist organization. According to Israeli officials, it seems that most of the work was done trying to reduce or eliminate the Hezbollah presence in this area. Just a couple of days ago, they found, the Israeli IDF found huge bunkers under the Bofor Fortress. The Bofor Fortress was built, a historic site that was built by the Crusaders, but for some reasons, the Hezbollah managed to build their own stuff and ammunition there. So yes, Israel will adhere to the American administration, but I can say to some extent, the Iranians managed to create some kind of a linkage between their issues in Iran and Hezbollah in Lebanon, and among other things, their claim that Israel has to pull out from Lebanon completely. And this I can say that knowing Netanyahu, Israel will not agree to a full evacuation of Lebanon. There'll be some kind of a perimeter or a security zone, but a complete withdrawal, I'm quite doubtful. So maybe this will still create some kind of a friction between Israel, the United States, and of course Iran.
1: When you talk about friction between Israel and the United States, we had J.D. Vance giving Benjamin Netanyahu a public dressing down, effectively saying that Donald Trump was Israel's only ally left in the world. And we've seen this photograph of J.D. Vance, U.S. Vice President, in the same room at these talks in Switzerland with the Iranian Foreign Minister Abbas Araghchi. How do you think Benjamin Netanyahu, given he used to work for him, is likely to try to handle this? Because he doesn't like this, these talks between Iran and the United States, it's clear, but there are elections coming up in Israel as well. So what do you think he does?
13: That's a great question, and totally correct. This is a huge embarrassment, first of all, for Netanyahu and also for most Israelis, not only necessarily the ones who support Netanyahu. The way that the number one ally of Israel addresses Israel nowadays is not something to write home about. But I think that the two elements that will lead Netanyahu to act as I assumed he will. One is that he claims, and many people still believe so, that he is the protector of Israel, as he defined in one of the 60 Minutes news interviews. And therefore, to pull out completely from Lebanon, it will be a big no-no, and this is something that Netanyahu cannot afford. Second of all, there is, as you mentioned, the upcoming elections within roughly 100 days from now. So Netanyahu's claim to fame was the unique relationship between the American administration, mainly with the Republican, and of course with Donald Trump. I can say that now it's not as it was. I don't know if Netanyahu will be able to restore it. Of course, not with J.D. Vance, that has completely different views about the war in Iran and how to end this conflict with the missiles and the nuclear bombs, etc., etc. But I think that Netanyahu now is cornered, but he has no choice but to stick to his own agenda, which is to even protect Israel at the expense of endangering the relations or the

0: WKAR Radio Reading Service is intended for the use of persons who are blind, visually impaired, or may not be able to hold a book or newspaper. 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
1: 2.7 tons of the drug concealed in plastic tubs on a property on the outskirts of Sydney. And Qatari officials say that an explosion at a factory has injured 54 people and left another 18 missing. The Gulf States Interior Ministry said that a technical malfunction had caused the blast at the Ras Laffan Industrial Zone. Let's now head to Vancouver with Isaac Fenn. Vancouver, Isaac, you have been speaking to Egyptian fans.
2: Yes, because they are very, very happy, and their country has made history. They have won a first game at a World Cup in the 92 years in which they have participated in the competition. They beat New Zealand 1-0, really convincing win. It wasn't the best of starts for them, but they managed to get the victory. We're actually outside BC Place in Vancouver, where the match took place, and I can tell you around me there are about 200 or 300 fans who are lining the streets here, because where we are is where the team buses are actually going to be going past to head back to the hotel. We've seen the New Zealand team, their bus has been and gone, and there are about 300 Egyptian fans who are eagerly waiting to embrace their heroes. Hopefully we'll get that live, but I want to get some thoughts of some of the Egyptian fans outside of the stadium. After the match, there was absolute joy out after the match, because it's been a long time since they got a World Cup win. 92 years of hurt, finished, finally get a win, happy?
3: Yeah, very happy.
2: What did you make of the performance?
3: It was very good. The first half was not so good, but the second half they concentrated and they got 3 goals. That's good.
2: Can you believe it, that Egypt have played at World Cups for 92 years and today we saw their first win?
3: Yeah, and they will always remember that the first win is in Vancouver, Canada. That's
2: good. And what did you make of Salah as well?
3: Yeah, he played very well. He scored the goal and he assisted. He was perfect.
2: 92 years, how'd you feel?
4: Pretty good, pretty good. I think the first half, we kind of let our guards down. But then the second half, good comeback.
2: It's been a long time since Egypt ever won a game at a World Cup. How does it feel?
4: It feels amazing, honestly. Like your country compete in such a big stage. Yeah.
2: And Mo Salah, he played pretty well, right?
4: I know. He kind of showed why he's the Egyptian king.
2: How do you guys feel?
5: Yeah,
2: absolute joy there from those Egyptian fans. It's really, really a big moment for their country. Of course, they are Africa's most successful team. They've won, I believe, 7 Africa Cup of Nations titles, but World Cup success has eluded them. And so, yeah, massive moment for them, Robin Ann. Really, really big moment for Egyptian fans.
1: And I love that last fan just expressing their joy with no words to express their joy there. And a lot of history is being made in this World Cup, Isaac.
2: Yeah, it really is. It's been a fantastic tournament so far. We earlier saw Cape Verde get a second draw in a row. They drew 2-2 with Uruguay, which means that they have got an excellent opportunity to get out of the group. This is their first time at a World Cup, and to get a draw against Uruguay, who are much fancied, is a really, really special moment. We're going to get more on that story a little bit later on. But the fans here are really, really excited. I can see some police trucks. I'm really hoping this could be radio gold if we have timed this perfectly to see the Egyptian team bus come past, because they will be giving them a huge, huge ovation. Because, like I said, 92 years ago they played at their first World Cup. They were the first African team to play at a World Cup, actually. And 4 years before, at the inaugural World Cup, they missed that tournament because of bad seas and bad weather. So they made their debut 4 years later. They'd have to wait 56 years to play at another World Cup in 1990. They managed 2 draws then, 2018. Their next wait wasn't as long as their first wait, 28 years. They lost all 3 of the matches. Last Saturday they got a third draw, and on Thursday they've got a really, really brilliant win over New Zealand.

0: It was definitely a game of two halves. First half, not very good. They were 1-0 down, but Mo Salah led the team excellently in the second half, and he got an assist and a goal to give them a 3-1 win. So huge, huge moment for Egypt, and the group is getting larger and larger waiting for the team to come, guys. So hopefully we'll catch that moment, but if not, I'm sure we'll get it to you. But yeah, really big moment for Egyptian football to get their first win at a World Cup.
1: Isaac, thank you very much indeed. Catch up with Isaac again in about 20 minutes or so time. We're going to head now to the business desk in Singapore, speak to our presenter Saranjana Tiwari, who's there, about China adding 10 American companies that it says are linked to the US military to its export control list. And this is all the background to this, is the ongoing trade war between the world's two biggest economies.
2: That's right. And China, with this latest development, announcing new restrictions on exports and government procurement, targeting dozens of American companies, some very famous ones, including Boeing Defense, Space and Security, which is, of course, a division of the aircraft maker, but as well as Lockheed Martin, Raytheon Missiles and Defense, and autonomous systems developer Anduril Industries. So quite famous names. The other interesting thing about this new list is that there are rare earth producers on there, quite famous ones, MP Materials, and also a drone maker, Teal Drones. And that's really because, as you can imagine, those critical minerals are really important for making defense equipment, but all sorts of sort of aerospace equipment as well. And China has continually tried to sort of keep a chokehold on the supply of those rare earths, which have caused a lot of problems around the world. And now it's saying, well, these American companies cannot do business with Chinese companies as well.
1: Okay, and so it will have an impact then on what they're able to do. Why is China doing this?
2: Well, you mentioned the U.S.-China trade war. This has been a major sticking point between the two countries, whether, you know, private companies like defense corporations, for example, are supplying equipment, are supplying intellectual property to each other's militaries. And there are lots of concerns around Chinese companies and how much the Chinese military is able to get things like data and information from these companies. China, of course, denies all those US accusations. But the other thing that's happened is that about two weeks ago, the US actually added a number of Chinese e-commerce companies, companies like Alibaba, Baidu, and car makers BYD and NIO, to a list of companies it believes are aiding Beijing's military. So it's just a sense that the net is widening around these types of companies, whether they are already in the defense sector or not.
1: And so the trade war then rumbles on, and we continue to expect, do we, more of these kinds of actions from both sides?
2: Well, it is a tit-for-tat kind of situation, isn't it? And this is despite President Trump's trip to Beijing, where he had very successful talks, he says, with China's President Xi Jinping. But in the backdrop, you know, these trade officials are having these negotiations, and there continue to be these sticking points.
1: Saranjana Tiwari at the Business Desk in Singapore. Thank you. This is Newsday on the BBC World Service.
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1: Ethiopia Prime Minister's party wins landslide as fears grow of a new conflict.
0: We'll also hear about how one former refugee is helping transform lives through education in the United States and Eastern Congo.
2: BBC News with Roisin Hasty. The right-wing candidate in Colombia's presidential election has narrowly won the poll, according to preliminary results. Abelardo de la Espriella has said he will govern for all Colombians. Mediators from Pakistan and Qatar have said the first round of negotiations between Iran and the United States ended with encouraging progress being made. The talks in Switzerland will continue this week. Australian police have made what they claim is the country's largest ever seizure of cocaine. The 2.7 tons of the drug were buried in tubs in underground bunkers hidden under false floors in shipping containers. Qatari officials say an explosion at a factory has injured 54 people and left another 18 missing. The Gulf state's interior ministry said a technical malfunction had caused the blast at the Ras Laffan industrial zone, where the world's largest liquefied natural gas hub is located. Oblivion Air Force jets brought in to assist police and soldiers clearing roadblocks by anti-government protesters has crashed, killing all six on board. It had been conducting aerial patrols over the highway where bulldozers were being used to clear the roads. The United States says it struck a boat in the Caribbean. It's suspected of trafficking drugs. U.S. Southern Command said two men who they described as narco-terrorists were killed. A charity that supports people across the globe who've been subjected to gender-based violence says the sharing of ordinary photos, not just nude or sexual images, without consent can harm women. The chain organisation said tech companies were failing to properly understand image-based abuse on social media. At the Men's Football World Cup, Egypt has won its first ever match in the tournament, 3-1 against New Zealand in Vancouver. Egypt scored all three of their goals near to the end of the second half, having been 1-0 down at half-time. Earlier, Cape Verde drew 2-2 against Uruguay. BBC News.
1: Thank you for that news summary. 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
0: Coming up this half hour, you'll hear from a doctor at the epicentre of the Ebola outbreak in DR Congo. We'll also hear from a former refugee now helping transform lives through education in the United States.
3: And I'm Isaac Bannon, live from Vancouver, where hundreds of Egyptian fans are waiting to see their heroes as they have won their first match at a World Cup, a 3-1 win against New Zealand.
0: And I thought they were tooting just because Isaac was there. Your thoughts on all of our stories welcome, of course, by text or WhatsApp. Send them to +44 77 86 20 50 85. We're going to start this half hour with the election results in Ethiopia because the Prime Minister's party has won a landslide. Abiy Ahmed's Prosperity Party took nearly 90% of the seats in Parliament. Now, you may remember that no voting took place in the northern region of Tigray for a second consecutive election, and voting had been suspended at several polling stations due to security issues. We're going to speak to the BBC's Caleb Moggis, who joins us now and has been covering the election. Just how big a victory is this for Abiy Ahmed, the Prime Minister?
4: It is a very big win for Prime Minister Abiy and his party, Prosperity Party, which has won a large majority of seats in the parliament again for the second time. Winning 438 out of 501 contested seats in the national parliament. The party will be forming a new government in October. This means the party will continue to control the government, and Abiy will most likely remain as prime minister, keep leading the country. His party will make most of the major political decision, but it also means that opposition parties will have very limited influence in the parliament. However, the result is not, you know, fully seen as representative because some regions did not take part in the vote. So while the win is very big for Abiy, it is also controversial in some areas. And we'll see how, you know, Mr. Abiy converts this victory in the coming months.
0: Okay. When you say it is controversial, then, are there any moves, legal moves, to try to challenge the result?
4: There were some moves, some complaints by political parties to the election board, but the election board said the election overall generally was a success. So that's the only thing that we hear from Addis, but no major challenges from political parties.
0: Why are there these fears about the possibility of a resumption of war? And in which part of the country are those fears most acute?
4: The elections were overshadowed by a series of conflicts in different parts of Ethiopia. There is ongoing violence in Tigray, Oromia, in Amhara. In some areas, people could not vote at all because of insecurity. Armed groups such as the Oromo Liberation Army in Oromia and Fano militias in Amhara are still actively fighting government forces. On election day, more than 140 polling stations failed to open in the country's two most populous regions, Amhara and Oromia, because of safety concerns caused by armed groups fighting the government. Tigray is also still recovering from a recent civil war. Many people have been displaced and are living in a very unsafe condition. Because of this, voting was incomplete in several regions, which affected the fairness and the participation of the election. Western countries and security experts have repeatedly expressed concern. They say Ethiopia is still facing a serious internal division and risks of renewed conflict, particularly in the north.
0: What has the Prime Minister said about the possibility of that?
4: The Prime Minister has not made a public comment recently about renewed conflict in the north or about the election yet. We expect to hear from him and other government officials in the coming days.
0: And worth bearing in mind that Abiy Ahmed was awarded the Nobel Peace Prize back in 2018 as well. Thank you very much indeed. That's the BBC's Caleb Moggis there on the latest on those election results in Ethiopia.
1: Over the past few weeks here on Newsday, the Ebola outbreak in the Democratic Republic of Congo has been the focus of our coverage. The country's health ministry says that as of this weekend, 956 confirmed cases of Ebola have been tested there, and of them, 247 have died. Uganda has confirmed 19 cases and 2 deaths. Now, the health authorities in the Democratic Republic of Congo says that they have been able to trace just over 65% of contacts of known Ebola cases, which is far less than their target of 95%, which they say will help them bring the outbreak under control. Emergency response teams have been deployed to trace contacts, strengthen surveillance, and prevent the spread of the virus. To hear more about what is happening in Bunia, the capital of Ituri province, the epicenter of that outbreak, we are now joined by Dr. Etia Kua, Program Area Manager, Health Emergency Intelligence and Surveillance, and the Regional Coordinator for the Emergency Hub. Welcome to the program. Now, why are you struggling to trace all, at least most of the contacts of known Ebola cases?
5: Yeah, good morning, and the opportunity to speak to you. As you clearly, this is a very large outbreak with very high number of confirmed cases. We are also dealing with a large geographic area with 33 health zones now being affected. So the DRC has a lot of managing outbreaks, Ebola outbreaks, obviously 17. But of course, we have some challenges on the ground. And some of those challenges, as I mentioned already, are linked to the geographic coverage. We have some issues with access to some of the areas. This area, in some places, we are ongoing. We also have some misinformation in some of the communities. And also some of the logistics barriers. For example, in rural areas, the terrain is quite difficult for access, transportation. So these are some of the issues, but also linked to the human resources on the ground. For such a large outbreak, we need more and more people on the ground to have a better geographic coverage to be able to trace all the contacts. Let me stop here for this question. Thank you.
1: So many, many challenges on the ground. You do not have enough people. And I was there last week and I experienced some of the logistical challenges that you're talking about. And so what is being done now to try and reach those targets in spite of the challenges that you're facing on the ground?
5: Right. Thank you very much. I think there are a couple of things that we're working on to make the change. One is really to improve community-based surveillance. We really need to stop waiting for cases to come. We have to actually find them. So the community is the first lab to really help us move things forward. I've already mentioned the human resources, so decentralization, radical decentralization. We're currently recruiting and finding people for some of the health areas where coverage is very poor. And overall, by boosting the community awareness, we think that resistance will change. And that will actually help open up for more information that leads to more contact listing, but also contact tracing.
1: In the outbreak, we reported on some of the Ebola treatment centers being attacked. You talk of, you know, resistance still being there, but is the situation improving?
5: Yes. The situation is improving, absolutely, with the support of the local authorities. We've seen a lot of work around the communication, risk communication for the communities, and this is really helping on the ground. We've seen clear results, community now being really receptive and accepting that Ebola exists and that whatever partners are doing on the ground is really to contribute and with the ministry to stop the transmission. So I think that is happening. Of course, this is not cannot happen overnight. It's a process, and as we move on, we see those changes happening, and hopefully very soon we'll be on top of most of the areas. Thank you.
1: Many thanks for speaking to us, Dr. Etienne Kua, Program Area Manager, Health Emergency Intelligence and Surveillance, and the Regional Coordinator of the Emergency Hub there. And later in the program, we'll hear from a woman who we featured last week on the program after she immediately went to the treatment center after she suspected that she had symptoms of the disease because she knew that she had been a close contact of a known case.
0: 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Listen to that sound.
6: Yes, welcome to Vancouver. The Egyptian team bus has just gone past us. We're by an interstation at the outside of BC Place, which is where Egypt got their historic first ever win at a World Cup. They beat New Zealand 3-1, and as you can hear, there is loads of fans just streaming onto a street in celebration onto this intersection in front of me. They've been waiting for around about an hour for the Egyptian team bus to go past, but they are delighted because for the first time in 92 years, Egypt have won a World Cup match. They beat New Zealand 3-1, Mo Salah scoring once and assisting another. Brilliant, brilliant performance from him. Another win for an African team at the World Cup, but we have to talk about another African team who are doing phenomenally at this competition. Let's talk about Cape Verde.
7: Yes. What's your appraisal of the way the Cape Verdean team has been playing so far?
8: I personally think so far Cabo Verde has been playing great. It's been matching Uruguay's pressure.
7: You just saw it. I'm on the live on the BBC. Cape Verde has just made history.
6: Yeah, that was our reporter Paul NG live on the BBC News Channel in Praia when Cape Verde scored their first goal, and for a second game in a row they have defied the odds. They ended up drawing 2-2 with Uruguay, a result that leaves them with an excellent opportunity to get out of their group phase at the World Cup at the first time of asking. After the match finished, I spoke to Paul and I asked him if there was as much delight in that at full time.
7: Indeed, delirium. People were ecstatic, jubilant, celebratory. In fact, when I was watching the celebrations here, it felt like some sort of an outburst of good news that came from the heavens. People were quite jubilant here, saying that this was history because Cape Verde scored 2 goals for the first time in the World Cup. It was quite ecstatic for them, and they said that they believed in their team even when the rest of the world didn't. And most supporters here believe that it is a sign that more prosperous and better things are yet to come for this squad, Cape Verde.
9: I mean, they've put themselves in a fantastic position to qualify from a group many people thought they had no chance of qualifying from. There must be so much belief that this team can go into that final game against Saudi Arabia and get the result they need to get out of the group.
7: That's totally right. In fact, many people say here that Cape Verde did not go to the World Cup just to participate. They went to compete, and that's their affirmation that they are ready to face the big teams. If they could do it against Spain, against Uruguay, then they believe that they can do it also against Saudi Arabia. Remember that Spain and Uruguay have each won the World Cup, and yet Cape Verde faced them head on without fear and without, of course, any sort of complex of any sort. So they believe that they are up against any opponent anywhere in the world.
9: Just talk to me about what this run is doing for the people of Cape Verde, seeing their team mix it, as you say, with two former World Cup winners.
7: I mean, the people of Cape Verde believe that this World Cup participation and, of course, the brilliant performance of the Blue Sharks is bringing some sort of attention to the country, which before now was only known for its tourism. They believe that the world is going to know them now for their football buoyancy, and that they are going to also marvel the world in terms of their exploits. So the World Cup to them is just leverage to do all those that I've just mentioned. Many here believe that Cape Verde has a solid team to defeat any team in the world, and they also believe that with the participation of their national team at the World Cup, more could be done to develop local football back home.
9: So what time are you going to be leaving the party then, Paul?
7: Still early to tell.
9: Well, go and enjoy it. Listen, the music sounds pretty good, so I imagine it'll be a late night for you.
6: Yeah, I wish I was partying with Paul NG in Praia, away from the World Cup. Some huge news in the world of tennis. Serena Williams was handed a wild card at Wimbledon in the singles draw. Some Egyptian fans over my shoulder singing there. Let's talk about the 44-year-old. She only returned to tennis a few weeks ago, playing a couple of doubles matches, and now she's jumping back in at the deep end. Let's head to the US and speak to former US tennis player Jeff Tarango. Jeff, this is a bit of a surprise, isn't it?
10: Well, it sounded like Wimbledon saved that wild card as long as they could, doesn't it? I mean, she's been playing doubles. She's been doing okay. She's been moving great. She's in a lot better shape than she was in her last couple years on tour. And they didn't hand it to her. She earned it. I mean, she's the GOAT, right? I mean, think about it. If Roger Federer or Novak in 5 years needed a wild card, would they get it? I think so. So, to me, she's been practicing so much. She always has worked so hard since she was a kid in L.A. here with me and onward. It's all about the draw on Thursday. I don't think she would accept the wild card if she didn't think she was playing well enough to win at least a few matches. I'm not saying she's going to win the whole thing, but she's so competitive. You know, she's had blood clots. She's had cysts. She's not going to be seeded. That's the only thing. It used to be where Wimbledon could reserve it, that it could seed anybody. But they haven't been over the years. I'd kind of like them to bring it back and give the GOAT the number 16 seed so that she can get into the draw and play her way into this tournament.
6: What do you think is realistic for her? Because she has been away for a while, hasn't she?
10: Yeah, I mean, I think realistic she can get to the quarterfinals. That it depends on her draw. She's moving really well. She doesn't make errors. She's got still one of the best serves. I don't know if you're watching in the doubles at Queens, but her serve is excellent right now. So it's going to be so entertaining. I don't think there's going to be a person on the planet that's not going to be watching that match.
6: Yeah, it's going to be a fantastic, fantastic match. And what does this do for tennis, do you think, Jeff, to see her back?
10: Well, I think it's kind of like a parade, if you will. I mean, there's been so many different number ones over the last few years since Serena's been gone that all these ladies and men have so much respect for her that it's just going to be really interesting. I mean, if Roger could do it at 39, you know, what's to say she can't do something at 44? I'm totally behind her story here. This is just going to be so much fun to watch.
6: Yeah, honestly, it would be one of those stories that Americans love, a fairy tale story of Serena Williams could return. Who knows? Maybe at the 23rd major singles title. Jeff Taranga, really, really appreciate you for joining us out in the US. Huge, huge moment for tennis. And I'll be bringing you plenty more sport on Newsday from Vancouver a little bit later on in the program.
1: New figures from the UN show that refugees in Eastern and Southern Africa spent nearly 16 years in exile on average, while almost 118 million people around the world are forcibly displaced. Behind those numbers are deeply personal stories. We hear from Jean-Dirk Kakusu-Campbell, a former refugee from the DRC and once a nationally known footballer, who fled persecution under Mobutu's regime in what was then known as Zaire, survived the Rwandan genocide and years in refugee camps, and is now helping transform lives through education in the US and Eastern Congo. Focus on Africa's Nkechi Ogbonna began by asking him how he became a refugee.
11: I was involved in a very famous organization. Many people from Bukavu during that time, they know the organization. It's funny because it used to call BBC Carrefour.
12: Okay.
11: And the name BBC, because it was just a place where young people come, mm-hmm. and we started having conversation about what is going on in the country. And so that movement became almost like a youth civil society movement. It became very popular.
12: And this BBC, was it an acronym for something?
11: Of course, it came from that idea of a BBC News.
12: Okay.
11: A place where people are receiving news.
12: Mm-hmm.
11: And of course, we'll collect all the news around the world. We'll share it with people because we didn't have any way for many young people to get information. And then we'll use it also as a political channel to be able to pass our message against the government.
12: So talk me through how, from being an activist and being active in politics, mm-hmm. you transcended into becoming a refugee.
11: So I think from there I was arrested. And after I was arrested, I was lucky enough because I was well known. And ICRC helped me, the Red Cross helped me. But they told me I have to leave. I have to leave, I have to go to Rwanda. So I left from Bukavu to Rwanda because, again, Rwanda is just border to Bukavu. And so when I went to Kigali, the idea, first of all, is to find peace. You know, I didn't know what mean refugees during that time. And when I went to Rwanda, I realized that I had to go to the interior minister for an interview so I can get a refugee status. For me, that is the first time I understood that they are refugee. And so for me, I became a refugee in Rwanda for the first time. So I understood that now you are depending on an international organization and on a piece of paper that they call protection letter. It was the first time for me.
12: When you realized that you had become a refugee in Rwanda, what did that do to you?
11: It changed you. You know, people tell you about your limits, what you can do and what you can do. So I had to face that reality and limitation that come with a prejudice and this idea that you are not like anybody else.
12: How long did you stay in Rwanda before moving on?
11: So I stayed in Rwanda for 1.5 years. I came in 1993. And again, I start playing soccer because it was only way. I didn't have anything to do. I can't walk. I can't go to school. And so I would stay home and then receive some support from UNHCR. And then evening time, I'll go to play soccer. And when the genocide happened, I realized that people are getting killed. And so I had to find a way to survive because people were running. But I can't go to Congo. So I found a way to go to Red Cross. And when I went to Red Cross, I found that people are also panicking there. But they told me that I have to find a way to go to Hotel Milcolin.
12: And that's Hotel Rwanda.
11: Hotel Rwanda, yes. People didn't know if that war is going to last. So the idea is to seek protection for a short period of time. But to move from Gikondo, where I was living, to Hotel Milcolin, it was just horrible. I saw so many things. I got stopped so many times. There is a place they stopped me and they asked me to dance a Congolese music.
12: Dan, this was a form of verification.
11: Yes,
12: that
11: verification that I'm really Congolese. And that was several times. And I've seen people who have been killed because they accuse them for being something. So I found myself at Hotel Milcolin. But after second day, third day, the people told us that, again, situation is becoming worse. There is no food in the hotel. And the manager told us that if you know somebody in Europe, in any country, you can send a fax. You know, you can ask for help. But the situation is just becoming bad, and they, we are afraid that the militia can attack the hotel. Our group is a group that left the hotel. We found ourselves at the airport. And then at the airport, they told us that the militia may attack the airport. So a Belgian general told us that, again, there is an airplane and they are going to take people. We didn't know where. And we found ourselves in Nairobi. So our group is a group that stay at the airport, I think, for a month. People have passport. I have a refugee status, a letter. And so that is my first lesson to learn that I'm stateless because there is no state that can claim me. And then from that time, I will receive food from International Committee of the Red Cross and the Red Crescent. And I think some Lebanese used to bring us food there. Mm. And finally, I found myself in Kakuma, so refugee camp. And again, for me, first time to know refugee camp. So I found myself in almost a desert in Kakuma refugee camp, border to Sudan and Kenya.
12: And what was your experience like in that refugee camp?
11: It was tough first because of the experience that I had in Kigali. But tough again because I found myself like in prison.
12: Really? How so?
11: Yes. Because there is no movement. They give you a piece of paper. They give you material to build your own home.
12: And then, these are like makeshift tents.
11: Makeshift, yeah. Okay. And then you find people there who say, I've been here for 20 years.
12: People were in that camp for 20 years?
11: For 20 years, yeah. 20, 15 years. And then you realize that, okay, this is my life. I'm going to live here in 20 or 15 years. And then all this dream as a young person that you had just disappear in your mind.
12: Well, Jean, when you hear the word refugee today, what do you want people to understand that is often missed or even misunderstood?
11: I think I want people to know they are just human beings. It's a story that people sometimes have no choice. It can happen to anybody. That was my lesson. It's a human story who people who are forced sometimes to leave their comfort zone and in search for just peace.
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0: BBC Africa's Wahiga Mora is at the UN General Assembly to find out.
15: Well, our correspondent Nicola Mandil joins us from the capital, Juba, now.
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1: Hello, welcome to Newsday on the BBC World Service with Rob Young in London and me, Anne Soy, in Nairobi.
0: The right-wing candidate in Colombia's presidential election appears to have won, according to preliminary results, backed by Donald Trump and with a tough-on-crime message. He's vowed to build mega-prisons and use the military to take on drug cartels.
1: And we'll get the latest on the talks between the United States and Iran that are taking place in Switzerland, as the mediating countries, Qatar and Pakistan, say they have made encouraging progress.
0: And Egypt have beaten New Zealand in the World Cup, and Cape Verde gets a very well-deserved point. We'll get all the latest from the World Cup. We'll head to Isaac, who will be live for us in Vancouver.
1: And Toy Story 5 scores Hollywood's best opening weekend of 2026. That and more after the latest world news.
2: BBC News with Roisin Hasty. The right-wing candidate in Colombia's presidential election has narrowly won the poll, according to the initial vote count. Abelardo de la Espriella has pledged a military crackdown on illegal armed groups and drug trafficking. His left-wing opponent, Ivan Cepeda, has not yet conceded. From the coastal city of Barranquilla, Ione Wells gives us this update.
17: This is the essentially the initial count. There is then a process of verification, which is already pretty much underway. Quite a lot of the votes have already been verified. And so Espriella has already had the recognition from many other world leaders. But I think certainly it looks like Ivan Cepeda and the current president, Gustavo Petro, are planning to challenge the result if they can. It looks like Gustavo Petro himself is already sowing doubt, accusing some polling stations of being compromised, although he hasn't provided any evidence of that yet.
2: Pakistani and Qatari mediators say that Iran and the United States have agreed on a roadmap towards reaching a final deal to end their war within 60 days. In a joint statement following the end of the first round of Iran-US talks, they said the parties had agreed to a mechanism to end the fighting in Lebanon. Before the talks began, the US Vice President J.D. Vance had this to say.
18: What the president has asked us to do is turn over a new leaf, to transform our relationship with the people of Iran and to extend an outstretched hand that says to the people of Iran that if your leadership is willing to give up being a driver of regional instability, if they are willing to give up nuclear weapons ambitions for the long term, then the United States is willing to fundamentally transform our relationship with that country.
2: Australian police have made what they claim is the country's largest ever seizure of cocaine. Investigators found 2.7 tons of the drug concealed in plastic tubs on a property on the outskirts of Sydney. More details from Sophie Glass-Ryan.
19: When police raided three shipping containers on a property in Londonderry near Western Sydney, they discovered false floors concealing an elaborate underground bunker system. Inside were several plastic tubs containing packages of cocaine with a street value of over $570 million. Two men in their 20s tried to run away during the raid but were arrested. Police allege that a Sydney organised crime group had arranged for the drugs to be imported into the country at North Queensland by boat before the cocaine was moved to Sydney.
2: Qatari officials say an explosion at a factory has injured 54 people and left another 18 missing. The Gulf State's Interior Ministry said a technical malfunction had caused the blast at the Ras Laffan Industrial Zone, where the world's largest liquefied natural gas hub is located. World News from the BBC. Oblivion Air Force jet brought in to assist police and soldiers clearing roads blocked by anti-government protesters has crashed, killing all six on board. The Ministry of Defence said the small military plane came down in an area called Cerro Sayuri, about 220 kilometres east of La Paz. A charity that supports people across the globe who've been subjected to gender-based violence says the sharing of ordinary photos, not just nude or sexual images without consent, can harm women. Megan Mohan reports.
20: The UK-based campaigning organisation Chain argues sharing ordinary photos, not only nude or sexual images, without consent can harm women. The report's author, Hira Hussein, says this is especially true in communities where an image could damage a woman's reputation and family honour. Chain says social media platforms and authorities should focus on consent, intent, and harm when deciding if an image should be taken down.
2: The United States says it struck a boat in the Caribbean it suspects of trafficking drugs. In a statement on X, U.S. Southern Command said two men who they described as narco-terrorists were killed. Six other men survived. A video released by the U.S. military showed what appears to be a vessel being struck. More than 200 people have been killed in U.S. strikes on small boats since September last year. At the Men's Football World Cup, Egypt has won its first ever match in the tournament, 3-1 against New Zealand in Vancouver. Egypt scored all three of their goals near to the end of the second half, having been 1-0 down at half-time. Earlier, Cape Verde drew 2-2 against Uruguay. Belgium drew goalless with Iran. Elsewhere, Spain thrashed Saudi Arabia 4-0. That's the latest BBC News.
0: Thank you very much indeed for that bulletin. Hello, you're with Newsday from the BBC World Service, live from Nairobi with Anne Soy, and from London with me, Rob Young. Thanks very much for joining us today.
1: Coming up, we go to Colombia, where initial results show that the Trump-backed candidate is winning the runoff election. We'll also head to Switzerland, where the first round of US-Iran negotiations to end the war have begun.
0: Isaac Fannin will join us again from the World Cup. He's in Vancouver, watched a cracking game where Egypt thrashed New Zealand 3-1. He'll bring us his match report on that, also talk about the ongoing fairy tale of Cape Verde as well. Your comments on all of our stories, welcome, of course, by text or WhatsApp. The number you need is +44 77 86 20 50 85.
1: We begin in Colombia, where the right-wing candidate Abelardo de la Espriella has claimed a victory in the presidential election.
3: Esta es la noche que marca.
21: This is the night that marks the beginning of a new story for the nation. The night when a new era begins. A change of course, the homeland of miracles.
1: Lawyer and political newcomer Abelardo de la Espriella, known by his supporters as the Tiger, beat his left-wing rival Ivan Cepeda by less than one percentage point. Mr. de la Espriella has a tough on crime stance during his campaigns, arguing that the use of force to combat drug cartels and rebel groups is going to be his priority. I have been speaking to Colombian political analyst Laura Lizarazo first on who Abelardo de la Espriella is.
22: Well, he is a lawyer who gained a prominent profile over the past year and a half due to his strong criticism on President Gustavo Petro's government and leadership style. He is also a businessman and an influencer who lacks a public service background and who has no political track record and no traditional party structure backing him.
1: But clearly voters were not too worried about that. What does he stand for?
22: Yes, he's a far-right outsider who has effectively managed to capitalize on a growing anti-establishment sentiment among Colombians, who are also demanding a stronger state response to security deterioration, and who are also demanding strong leadership to restore order, particularly in those regions that are affected by organized violence and organized crime.
1: So a lot of his policies are right the opposite of what his opponent was standing for. His opponent was standing for negotiating with the armed groups. He thinks that military action against them is what will work. But it's such a razor-thin difference between the two candidates. So where does that leave Colombia?
22: Yes, the results are extremely narrow, and they point to a highly fragmented, deeply divided society. And that means that Abelardo de la Espriella will have a contested mandate, as half of the population did not support him. And he will have a difficult time implementing his iron fist policy approach, as the country has a complex fiscal situation and the military have lost many of their capabilities over the past years.
1: We saw that President Trump endorsed him. How much of an impact do you think that had on this election?
22: I think a small one, given that Abelardo's supporters had already made up their minds regarding their vote early on the campaign. And the impact might be only symbolic. And for those voters who backed Ivan Cepeda, his opponent, Trump's support deepened their rejection of Abelardo and their mistrust as they interpret this support as a potential unconditional alignment to the U.S. government.
1: And just on that endorsement by President Trump, we are seeing other countries in Latin America, you know, other leaders also won after endorsements from President Trump. And given the policies that are radically different from the incumbent, do you think that this closer relationship with the U.S. will perhaps help De La Espriella to achieve some of what he has promised, particularly talking about dealing with drugs?
22: I think it might be uncertain, as Donald Trump's administration has a pretty transactional way of dealing with international partners and allies, and its support is highly conditional on a personal relationship among presidents and leaders, and it's uncertain that the U.S. government has the intent to involve more directly in Colombian affairs by granting monetary support to the government to fight organized crime and drug traffickers. But that will depend on the strategy Abelardo de la Espriella uses to approach Donald Trump and to try to secure his support in terms of military aid and more money transfers to the country, which are the actual tools the country needs to fight these threat actors.
1: Do you think that Ivan Cepeda will accept this result?
22: Ultimately, yes, if the official scrutiny confirms the pre-count. And that is the most likely outcome. Historically, there has been no major difference between the pre-count and the official scrutiny. So that will take about 3 or 4 days, even less. So if the electoral authorities confirm Abelardo's victory, Cepeda is very likely to accept that outcome.
1: That's Colombian political analyst Laura Lizarazo speaking to me a little earlier.
0: Well, let's turn now to those ongoing talks between Iran and the United States in Switzerland. The mediators, Pakistan and Qatar, say that a roadmap has been agreed towards reaching a deal to end the war within 60 days, including a mechanism to end the fighting in Lebanon. Israel's war with the Iran-backed militant group Hezbollah in Lebanon is seen as a key test of the US-Iran talks, with fighting there threatening to upend the truce. But Lebanon, Israel, Hezbollah are not party to the talks in Switzerland. We can speak now to Ambassador Mohammad Shahid Amin Khan, who is a Pakistani ambassador. He's with the International Human Rights Commission. Welcome to the programme. What's your understanding of this roadmap and this deconfliction cell, it's being called, to try to avoid any fighting in Lebanon?
4: Well, as per the MOU signed in before coming to these talks, it was mentioned over there in the clause 5 that the all hostilities, even in Lebanon or even in Iran, has to be ceased with that MOU. So there was an argument of the Iranian delegation that they want to emphasize that the United States of America has fulfilled the responsibility to cessation of hostilities by the Israel in Lebanon also. This was the deadlock, but normally after a couple of hours, that deadlock has been broken by the mediators, especially the Pakistan and Qatari counterparts, and the dialogues has concluded as per the joint statement, which is issued by the Qatari Ministry of Foreign Affairs and the Pakistani Ministry of Foreign Affairs, that the mechanism has been set up for the 60 days, and the three groups has been set up of the experts and technical experts, those who will be discuss and make the roadmap under the guidance of the high-level committee, which is comprising from the mediators parties and parties of the two from the Iran and United States of America. So there are concerns that whether in the 60 days we can reach out on the points of negotiation which are mentioned into the MOU or not.
0: Now you are part of the Pakistani mediating team, correct?
4: Well, I was the observer, and I was also facilitating the talks from very beginning, not from just yesterday talks, but even in Pakistan and even in Qatar and other places. So we are tirelessly we work. Pakistan has worked and achieved. Qatar has worked, and we achieved jointly. Not only these two, I have to mention, if I will not mention my counterparts in Turkey, in Egypt, or in Saudi Arabia, that will be, I think, disgrace for me, that all these countries was on the topic with us. They was working with us into the different dimensions, and finally we had reached after the so many obstacles. And of course, I will say that there are spoilers, those who wanted to spoil this mediation. There were the spoilers who wanted not to bring the peace in the region, and especially to war to be end and conflicts to be end. So, but even though in that all obstacles, the Pakistan and Qatar has made it, that today we can say that we are moving forward towards the clauses of the MOU signed by the United States President.
0: Okay, so you're moving forward, though, but it is Lebanon which is the key issue here, it would appear, for Iran and also increasingly for Donald Trump as well. How can whatever has been agreed so far between Iran and the United States prevent the conflict flaring up in Lebanon when Hezbollah, the Lebanese state, and Israel haven't been involved in these discussions?
4: Well, there are a certain mechanism has been established for that also. And there is, from the both parties, it's agreed that the United States will use its influence over the Israel, and the Iran will use the influence over the Hezbollah to prevent the clashes in Lebanon. And so that the ceasefire, which has been announced day before yesterday, 4 p.m., will continue. So that we have seen it today, there was a little calm. So let's see that how it will work. But at the end of the day, the high committee, I mean the all parties, has set up a group of a monitoring to be in contact with all parties in the situation of Lebanon. So I think the Lebanon will not make it a big issue during the negotiation and talks of technical experts talks. I think we can go from that phase. And I'm very much hopeful that the United States is also keen that the peace has to be prevail in Lebanon also. So let's think that there will be in talks, which has been United States also informed that there will be in talk in Washington, D.C. on the 23rd of June, but on the issue of Lebanon.
0: Okay, and when the two sides were in discussions, in the hotel in Bergenstock. What was the demeanor from the Americans, from the Iranians?
4: Well, both parties. Iran was having a concern. You can understand. The people should understand one thing. After 47 years, they are face to face. It's not an easy thing. There are disagreements on several issues, and there are things.

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2: You're listening to Newsday from the BBC from Nairobi, London and Vancouver, where Isaac Fennin has been following all the latest action on the World Cup. Isaac, it doesn't sound like people are going to bed anytime soon there.
3: No, they are not. It's been a very, very good day if you're an Egyptian fan. We just watched the last of four games here at the World Cup. Egypt getting their first ever win at a World Cup. They beat New Zealand 3-1. Earlier on, before that match, we saw Uruguay held to a 2-2 draw with Cabo Verde. Belgium drew 0-0 with Iran. Iran's coach Amir Gahalonini says that the Iranian teams will go down in history for their performance. Two draws at the tournament so far. We all know about their disrupted start to this competition. We'll talk a little bit more about that later on. In the first match of the day, Spain beat Saudi Arabia 4-0. Now, I want to talk to you about this city, Vancouver. Since I've been here, you're not too far from some interesting art when you come to this city. When we landed, the first thing we saw when we were going through the arrivals corridor was this beautiful sculpture in the roof of the arrivals desk. It's a beautiful bird that hangs on the roof of the arrivals corridor. It's got like a 21-foot wingspan. It's very, very colourful. And there's similar art scattered around this city. On further inspection, we found out that this is indigenous art. Now, over the last few years, Canada as a country has been going through a period of reconciliation after colonialism displaced some of the country's three indigenous groups. And we went to a fan park because today is, here in Canada, is National Indigenous Day. And we found out a little bit more about Canada's indigenous history.

0: My name is Paula Amos. I'm with Indigenous Tourism BC, Chief Marketing and Development Officer.
1: Can you explain to me sort of Indigenous life in Canada and the story of the Indigenous people here?
0: We have over 200 different First Nations here in British Columbia, so it's very diverse, over 50, 60 different dialects of language. I'm from Squamish Nation on my mom's side and Nuchana from Heshkwit on my dad's side, so two totally different languages.
2: My name is Murray Porter. I'm a Mohawk blues man. I play the piano, sing and write my own tunes, and been doing it for about 50 years.
1: I imagine life for Indigenous people changed quite a lot with colonialism, and just talk to me about sort of what life was like for Indigenous people during the time of colonialism.
2: Well, when they came, they changed everything, and because we were a matrilineal society, and so we went by the mother's tribe, the mother's clan, but when the British came, they flipped everything to the other way. The men are in charge now, and so it screwed our whole system up, and so then some people turned to alcohol and this sort of thing because they couldn't deal, so that becomes a real problem, that we're not used to this thing. And then he brought smallpox over, and so many people died from it, and it's been a rough time, but we're still here. We're not going anywhere. And 500 years from now, we'll still be here.
3: My name is Willie Lewis, and I'm the band manager for the Squamish Nation.
1: From my understanding of the country, Canada has done a lot of work to try and work on the past and reconciliation and truth. Is that correct?
3: Well, just having the opportunity to share and be visible in our own lands, like having a presence at a FIFA World Cup, you would have never probably heard of that, even 10, 15 years ago. So just being able to be visible stewards and acknowledged within our territory is a great step forward and just a small piece of reconciliation.
0: So over the last few years, I've noticed a huge, huge change and enhancement to bringing First Nations, Indigenous people into the stories. Where the land...

0: land holders and stewards of the lands, as Willie said, since time immemorial. And we've been here, so we've been able to use tourism as a great platform of how we can educate and use tourism to welcome the world, but also educate visitors about who we are and build our identity.
1: And I wanted to ask you, obviously we see the biggest football tournament in the world coming to Canada, and I wanted to ask you sort of the effect that it has on people from the Indigenous community.
2: Here in BC, they play a lot of soccer. This is huge. I mean, you know, for them to see what can happen if you stick to it, right? And we could be on the world stage, man. You know, so it's inspirational.
0: Football is huge in our First Nations Indigenous communities. So football has been a great way of how we can use the FIFA platform to share the stories on a world stage. But we also want to use football and FIFA as a way to bring more sports out into First Nations communities. But it unites, we're connecting the sports with tourism and the people as well.
3: You know, football unites people. It's the world's game. And so just being able to have our youth represented, we have youth going to the FIFA games here, and just having them see this super high level of football, it brings joy to my eyes.
1: Where do you see life for Indigenous communities now that this tournament is here, and how do you think it can potentially, you know, change people's lives?
2: Well, it's just getting the rest of the world to understand about our people. You know, we were forced to go to schools away from our families until we were teenagers, you know. And people don't know about that stuff, so try to educate, entertain at the same time, you know, and try to make it sound good.

0: Yeah, so a wonderful day. We spent learning a little bit about the indigenous culture in this country. Really, really fascinating day, Anne.
1: And they did talk about, you know, bringing football to the indigenous communities. I wonder how big a game it is in Canada generally.
0: Yeah, it's definitely growing. You know, where we did this interview, we were playing on a football pitch that's been put in this fan park, and there were kids of all ages, different colours, all colours and sizes playing football, different jerseys being worn. I saw a Ghana kit, a Portugal kit, a Canada kit. So it's definitely becoming more and more popular, and this World Cup is definitely, and the success of the Canadian team is definitely helping that as well.
1: You're listening to Newsday from the BBC.
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0: Hello, welcome to Newsday on the BBC World Service with Rob Young in London and Anne Soy in Nairobi.
1: The British Prime Minister Sir Keir Starmer is weighing up his political future as pressure grows on him to resign.
0: It's coming up to a decade since Brexit. Our Europe editor has spoken to the EU's former chief negotiator.
2: And I'm Isaac Fannin, and I'll bring you the latest from the World Cup.
3: BBC News with Roisin Hasty. The right-wing candidate in Colombia's presidential election has narrowly won the poll according to preliminary results. Abelardo de la Espriella has said he will govern for all Colombians. Pakistani and Qatari mediators say that Iran and the United States have agreed on a roadmap towards reaching a final deal to end their war within 60 days. The talks in Switzerland will continue this week. Russia says it's destroyed nearly 60 drones that were heading towards Moscow. The country's aviation authorities briefly closed the capital's four airports in response to the drone sightings. Australian police have made what they claim is the country's largest ever seizure of cocaine. The 2.7 tons of the drug were buried in tubs in underground bunkers hidden under false floors in shipping containers. Qatari officials say an explosion at a factory has injured 54 people and left another 18 missing. The Gulf state's interior ministry said a technical malfunction had caused the blast at the Ras Laffan industrial zone, where the world's largest liquefied natural gas hub is located. The United States says it struck a boat in the Caribbean it's suspected of trafficking drugs. In a statement on X, U.S. Southern Command said two men who they described as narco-terrorists were killed. At least three people have been killed in a school shooting in the Philippines. Police said five others were injured in the incident in San Jose National High School in Leyte Province's Tacloban City on Monday morning. The state broadcaster said two males, both reportedly students, had been arrested. And at the Men's Football World Cup, Egypt has won its first ever match in the tournament, 3-1 against New Zealand in Vancouver. Egypt scored all three of their goals near to the end of the second half, having been 1-0 down at half-time. Earlier, Cape Verde drew 2-2 against Uruguay. BBC News.
0: Thank you for that summary. Hello and welcome to Newsday on the BBC World Service. We are live from Nairobi with me, Anne Soy, and from London with Rob Young.
1: Coming up over the next half an hour, we'll focus on political turmoil in the United Kingdom, the Ebola response in DR Congo, and we'll also hear from the former chief negotiator on Brexit, as it is 10 years since Britain left the European Union.
0: And Isaac Fannin is in Vancouver, Canada, as Egypt gets their first win in over 90 years. Your thoughts welcome on any of the stories we are covering. Our text number is +44 77 86 20 50 85.
1: And I'm going to flick you through the front pages of the British newspapers this Monday morning. The front page of the Financial Times, Starmer on the brink of stepping down. So Keir Starmer, the British Prime Minister, of course. The Times has the headline, Burnham is aiming to be Prime Minister. This man, Andy Burnham, wasn't a Member of Parliament until he won a special by-election last week, now hoping to topple the current Prime Minister, Keir Starmer. The Daily Mirror, a supportive paper of the Labour government, has a picture of Keir Starmer sitting by himself on the terraces of a football ground. He is a football fan. The World Cup is on, of course, and the headline there is Game Over, because it is widely expected that Keir Starmer, the British Prime Minister, will announce that he is going to step down. That could happen within the next few hours. More than 100 of his own Labour Party members of Parliament say they've lost confidence in him. Several cabinet ministers have privately told him the same. And many would like this man, Andy Burnham, who returns to Westminster today as a new MP after that decisive by-election victory last week. Well, a former Labour leader, Lord Kinnock, Neil Kinnock, says that any transition to a new Prime Minister must be quick and smooth.
4: I just want us to ensure that the Labour Party is not conveying the impression to the country that we're more concerned about ourselves than we are about the well-being of the nation. First of all, because that's our duty, and secondly, our reality, but thirdly, because to do otherwise is lethal.
1: Well, Donald Trump has also weighed on this, taking to social media to say that Keir Starmer will announce that he is resigning. I've been speaking to the World Service political correspondent for the UK, Rob Watson, and asked him what we know for certain is going to happen on Monday.
5: Well, there's growing expectation that Sir Keir Starmer is going to announce his resignation, and involving that, no doubt, perhaps a timetable. But that we don't have any confirmation of that, Rob, but that is the expectation. Not because Keir Starmer wants to go, thinks that it's a good idea for him to go. He thinks it would be a disaster. He doesn't rate Andy Burnham, his main challenger, very much. But what's happened is support has just drained away from him in the governing Labour Party. And you know, if you haven't got the maths, if you haven't got the numbers, Rob, there's just not much he can do.
1: And if he does indeed resign then and is replaced by whoever, that new person would be Britain's seventh Prime Minister within a decade. How have we got to this situation where a man who won a landslide less than 2 years ago has seen power drain away so spectacularly?
5: Well, the fact that we have now, that we looks like we're going to have seven prime ministers in 10 years tells you that something fundamentally destabilising is going on in British politics. And all the polling data, all the sort of focus groups with voters suggest there are three things driving it. They started back in 2008, namely the stagnation in living standards. Secondly, a sense that nothing works very much in Britain, that public services haven't had the investment they need. And then thirdly, this huge issue of concern over immigration and social cohesion. And all of that, of course, was sort of turbocharged by the Brexit referendum 10 years ago, Rob, which sort of further divided the country. And essentially, it seems to have done for six prime ministers unable to lift the sort of mood of gloom and pessimism that has descended on this country ever since 2008, almost 20 years.
1: And if you look at the front pages of the British papers this morning, the consensus is that Andy Burnham, this man who wasn't even an MP a few weeks ago, is to become Britain's next Prime Minister. If he does, how is he likely to be any different to Keir Starmer?
5: I think that's a very good question. The short answer is we simply don't know. I mean, let's take the personal side. It would clearly be different. Keir Starmer, I think even his most avid fans would say he's not the most kind of charismatic or likeable character. Andy Burnham, by contrast, is seen as very personal, very likeable, very relatable, seems like much more of a sort of normal, ordinary bloke, like sharp clothes, his football, his music. But actually, in sort of ideological and policy terms, both men are men of the centre-left, soft-left, whatever you like to call it, Rob. So both men prioritise the idea of trying to improve the living standards of ordinary people. So then you come to policy. Is there any major difference on foreign policy? Not that's obvious. And then in terms of domestic policy, and the key thing, which is, you know, how big should the state be? How much should it borrow, spend and tax? And there he has very little room for manoeuvre, because Britain is already a country up to its ears in debt, and by sort of historical standards, it already has high levels of spending and taxation. So all of those in the governing Labour Party, you kind of wish for something more kind of radical and left-wing, they may well be disappointed.
1: So it'll be interesting to see whether there is indeed a coronation of Andy Burnham, or whether there is a contest and somebody else emerges and maybe is triumphant. But we've also had this bizarre situation where Donald Trump, the President of the United States, took to social media to announce that Keir Starmer is resigning before we've even heard a squeak out of Keir Starmer.
5: God, with mates like Donald Trump, eh? And when you think about the amount of time that Keir Starmer spent trying to cultivate a friendship with him, and I guess, you know, that used to be seen as one of Keir Starmer's strengths. Well, not really anymore. But I want to come back to the point you raised about contest versus coronation. I mean, clearly Andy Burnham would much prefer a coronation. I mean, the view in his camp is it's going to be hard enough selling the idea of seven prime ministers to the British public in 10 years, difficult enough. Do you really want to make that even worse by having some noisy, angry debate within the governing Labour Party? The argument against that is that, yeah, it's terrible having to have seven prime ministers in 10 years. The public aren't going to be happy. But shouldn't we test who number seven is, test drive number seven, rather than just going straight ahead? So there is a debate about that. I mean, it looks for now as though a coronation is more likely than a contest. But, you know, there are some in Labour who are concerned about that.
1: Our UK political correspondent Rob Watson there. There's a live page running on the BBC website at bbcnews.com, but of course we'll bring you any updates throughout the day here on the BBC World Service.
0: Indeed, we'll bring you more on that Labour Party leadership crisis in the UK later on the programme when we speak to an MP backing the Prime Minister. But it's also coming up to 10 years since Brexit, that move by the UK to leave the European Union. And the bloc's former chief negotiator, Michel Barnier, has told the BBC that the EU faces many threats in the world we now live in, 10 years on, and he can't risk being too flexible with the UK in new talks aimed at getting rid of post-Brexit trade barriers. Here's our Europe editor, Katia Adler.
6: During the long, often torturous years of Brexit negotiations, I often made this journey from Brussels to test the temperature in Paris. It was seen by so many in the UK as the Brexit bad cop. But times have really changed. Now, the UK and France, hand in hand, have led Europe over helping Ukraine. But with the UK government now insisting it wants to get closer to the EU without paying too much or having to accept freedom of movement, is the EU any more flexible 10 years on?
7: You seemed very strict with the UK at the time. You were famous for being very strict and saying Brexit is Brexit.
8: Strict but never aggressive, always respectful.
6: Recognise that voice? Michel Barnier, chief EU negotiator, often depicted as a condescending French Eurocrat in the UK press during Brexit, is still very active in French politics and very keenly watching EU-UK relations 10 years on.
8: We welcome any request to have closer relations, but the single market is our main asset. We are in a much more dangerous, fragile world. The UK must understand that it will not be possible to unravel or to fragilize the single market. We can't take the risk. In many of our countries, we have our Farage. Mrs. Le Pen or Mr. Bardella in France are some kind of French Farage. And there is many Farage in Europe who want to destroy us. No way, no way.
6: Nigel Farage has often said he loathes the EU but loves Europe. He's denied his aim is to destroy the EU altogether. The strains of this lovely French chanson you can hear, it's not some busker in the streets of Paris. I'm just by the Sacré-Cœur walking past and there is my favourite carousel. And somehow it's making me think about Brexit.
9: Deux adultes, s'il vous plaît.
6: So this is probably a good moment to be on radio, because if you could see me, I couldn't resist actually getting on the carousel with my fantastic producer, Marianne. We're on those horses that slowly go up and down. But the reason the carousel reminds me of Brexit is because as far as the Europeans are concerned, we in the UK just appear to go round and round looking at the benefits or the drawbacks of EU membership, thinking how close can we get economically on the outside without having to accept freedom of movement. And what they think is, yes, they miss us, but as far as Brexit the topic is concerned, they've moved on. How old are you, may I ask? Are you
9: 20.
6: What do you think about the European Union?
9: I think it's a strength to be part of the European Union, even if it has its difficulties.
10: Frédéric, doing selling and marketing a little bit, street marketing.
6: Would you want to leave the EU like the UK did?
11: I think now we don't have any choice. We need to protect against other big countries, Russia, China, US. So in a way, it's good to try to do things together.
6: The massive turning point for the EU, according to opinion polls, was Russia's full-scale invasion of Ukraine. Voters seem to think, yep, the bloc isn't perfect, but there is safety in numbers. And so now we see even right-wing nationalist parties like Marine Le Pen's RN are no longer calling to leave the EU specifically.
12: Bonjour.
6: Au Sénat, s'il vous plaît. We're going to the Senate.
13: King Charles came here 2 years ago.
6: Right. Carpeted stairs, beautiful.
13: Just a place.
6: Right now, I'm in France's baroque-tastic Senate, the upper house of parliament. That perceived threat from the outside has also brought the UK back closer to its EU neighbours. Hélène Conway-Mouret is vice president of the Foreign Affairs Committee, and she says France working with the UK on nuclear deterrence is key now that the US
12: is no longer so reliable.
14: There is very intense negotiations with the UK at the moment. They are actually coming to France once a month and seeing how both deterrents can be complementary. This is essential. We are working on preserving peace on the European continent, and the UK, being an island, is still attached to that continent.
0: Now we head to the Democratic Republic of Congo, which has just announced that the number of people confirmed to have contracted Ebola just past the 1,000 mark. About a quarter of them, 254 people, have died. It's already the third largest outbreak of Ebola on record, and it's growing. A crucial part of bringing this outbreak under control is how well contacts of known cases can be traced and isolated. Last week, you heard from one person, Odette Banura Besisa, who's an IT technician and lecturer at Shalom University in Bunia, who, when she suspected that she had symptoms of the disease after being in contact with a confirmed case, she immediately went to an Ebola treatment center, which is what experts say is best practice. She now joins us after she tested negative and has been discharged, is now home. Many thanks for joining us, Odette, and lovely to speak to you again. How did it feel when you received your result and it was negative?
15: Thank you very much. I think I was very, very happy, because before that I was a bit afraid, because I was in contact with someone who was confirmed and the person died. But when I received the results, I was very happy to hear that it was negative.
0: Talk to me about that thought process when you knew that you had been in contact with a confirmed case who you say unfortunately died. And then what happened that prompted you to go to the treatment center?
15: Yeah, thank you. First of all, when I knew that the person had Ebola, I was a bit afraid, but because we know that this virus does not have medicine until now. I was very afraid, but I told myself I have to be checked to know that if I have or I don't have the virus. That's why I felt like I was weak, and I had like some headache. I was tired. Those are the reasons which made me to go to the Ebola treatment center.
0: And these are some of Ebola symptoms, but they are also symptoms of many other diseases, aren't they?
15: Yeah.
0: But you're living in a context where there has been resistance generally to the message about Ebola. What are you hearing from the community? Is that changing?
15: It's not really changing, because when we see Ebola is still increasing. The number is still increasing. So people are still having some resistance to be treated. And that is the main problem. If only they accept that Ebola exists and it takes lives, it would be better. And they will be they will be choosing to get well treated and have some medicine. But people are not accepting that Ebola exists and it's taking lives. That is the main problem.
0: And briefly, how do you hope to use your experience to kind of change that attitude you talk about?
15: Yeah, first of all, what I'm doing right now is encourage people. If they hear some symptoms, they have to be checked to know whether they have the virus or not. That's what I'm doing right now. Whenever I go somewhere, because I'm on holidays, but whenever I go somewhere, I tell people that they have to be checked. If they feel some symptoms, they have to be checked to know whether they have the virus or not.
0: Many thanks, Odette. Really appreciate you sharing your story, such courage that you showed there. Odette Banura Besisa there, an IT technician and lecturer at Shalom University in Bunia. And Rob, we we have spoken now a few times to Odette, and, you know, it's really what experts are hoping to hear and see more and more of in Bunia.
1: Indeed, yeah, we had those latest figures that you brought us before. Now, this is your first day back in the studio, isn't it, after your reporting trip to DR Congo for a couple of weeks. And as you reflect on it, and you have covered previous Ebola outbreaks before, what's your sense of how communities are reacting, how the authorities are tackling it?
0: Well, the awareness is indeed there. It is growing. I went to a radio station where every so often they have messages about Ebola. I went to different places, to a church, to an IDP camp, to town, and everybody I spoke to knew that there was Ebola in the community. In some pockets, though, there's still resistance, as Odette was mentioning, but it takes time, doesn't it, Rob, to change culture, to change behavior, especially when faced with such an outbreak of disease.
1: Indeed. We are going to head to Vancouver now. Isaac Fannin is still there. He has watched a cracking game of football earlier on, Isaac. It's a lot quieter now. Overjoyed Egyptian fans have clearly gone to bed.
16: Things have calmed down. Yes, the Egyptian fans have gone into the bars and restaurants that litter this wonderful city. They saw their team get a really, really impressive 3-1 win over New Zealand. Their first ever win at a World Cup. Big, big moment for them. Uruguay, of course, as well, got a creditable draw for Cape Verde. 2-2 for them against Uruguay. Rob, I'm not sure if you managed to watch the Belgium-Iran game, but that one finished 0-0. Really, really fascinating match.
17: Indeed, delirium, people.
1: We've had some cracking games, haven't we? Absolutely brilliant games.
16: Yeah, absolutely sensational games. Yeah, it was a really, really brilliant game. It finished 0-0, and the coach afterwards, Amir Gohalini, says that his teams they will be remembered forever because obviously they've had a lot of issues with the war between Iran and the United States, and their team having to fly into the United States, having to change their camp to Mexico and fly into the United States and then go over and play matches and then leave and head back to Mexico. So it's been a really, really difficult time for them, but they are well within a chance of getting out of the group after that 0-0 draw. They play Egypt in their final game and will hope that they can get a win in that one. We perhaps saw the first of many, a goal for Lamine Yamal as Spain beat Saudi Arabia. And I was telling you about the brilliant result from Cape Verde. They got a 2-2 draw against Uruguay, and as you can imagine, it was joyous scenes in Praia. And I actually spoke to our journalist Paul Ngie, who was at a watch party there.
17: Indeed, delirium. People were ecstatic, jubilant, celebratory. In fact, when I was watching the celebrations here, it felt like some sort of an outburst of good news that came from the heavens. People were quite jubilant here, saying that this was history because Cape Verde scored 2 goals for the first time in the World Cup. It was quite ecstatic for them, and they said that they believed in their team even when the rest of the world didn't. And most supporters here believe that it is a sign that more prosperous and better things are yet to come for this squad, Cape Verde.
18: I mean, they've put themselves in a fantastic position to qualify from a group many people thought they had no chance of qualifying from. There must be so much belief that this team can go into that final game against Saudi Arabia and get the result they need to get out of the group.
17: That's totally right. In fact, many people say here that Cape Verde did not go to the World Cup just to participate. They went to compete, and that's their affirmation that they are ready to face the big teams. If they could do it against Spain, against Uruguay, then they believe that they can do it also against Saudi Arabia. Remember that Spain and Uruguay have each won the World Cup, and yet Cape Verde faced them head on, without fear and without, of course, any sort of complex of any sort. So they believe that they are up against any opponent anywhere in the world.
18: Just talk to me about what this run is doing for the people of Cape Verde, seeing their team mix it, as you say, with two former World Cup winners?
17: I mean, the people of Cape Verde believe that this World Cup participation and, of course, the brilliant performance of the Blue Sharks is bringing some sort of attention to the country, which before now was only known for its tourism. They believe that the world is going to know them now for their football buoyancy, and that they are going to also marvel the world in terms of their exploits. So the World Cup to them is just leverage to do all those that I've just mentioned. Many here believe that Cape Verde has a solid team to defeat any team in the world, and they also believe that with the participation of their national team at the World Cup, more could be done to develop local football back home.
18: So what time are you going to be leaving the party then, Paul?
17: Still early to tell.
18: Well, go and enjoy it. Listen, the music sounds pretty good, so I imagine it'll be a late night for you.
16: No doubt that the people in Praia are still partying after that. Great result for them. Really, really good chance of them to get out of the group in their first World Cup hit. Now, Rob, I want to ask you, 40 years ago, your recollections of the famous Hand of God incident that happened in the World Cup?
1: I know you like to kind of pretend that I'm somehow some, centenarian or something, but I think you'll find I was not aware that the Hand of God incident was taking place when I was a mere few months old, Isaac.
16: Oh, were you? Okay, so you were born in 1986. Well, the World Cup, I will give you the story then of that famous Hand of God, the Argentinian football legend Diego Maradona punching the ball into his net in the World Cup quarterfinal against England, Mexico 86. The crowd in Mexico City that day was one of our very own here at the BBC, Lourdes Heredia. She was 17 back then, and little did she know that morning that she was about to witness one of the most debated and iconic moments in not just footballing history but sporting history. And she joins us on the line because she's written a really beautiful text piece on the BBC Sport website. Just talk us through that day. How excited were you, and what do you remember of the match?
19: Muy buenos días. So you just make me feel really old.
16: That was Rob, not me.
19: Exactly,
16: it was Rob
19: was
16: who made
19: Rob.
16: You feel old.
19: So yeah, I was 17, and I have to admit, I never been a football girl. I don't understand the game, never seen one, you know, in the pitch. And this morning, my father, you know, called my mom and said, like, look, I got these tickets. My friend cannot use them. Do you want to go with Lourdes? And my mom said, yes, of course, this is a great opportunity. You know, and is, of course, there was this worry that there was going to be some kind of violence in the pitch, because it was just the Falklands, the Malvinas, as we say in Spanish, war, you know, happened just a few years ago. And, you know, it was Argentina against England. But my mom said, we cannot miss this opportunity. Also, the tickets were expensive, so it was a big lucky day for us. Not as expensive as now, I have to say. So,
16: yes,
19: but
16: I think.
19: But I think the Mexicans are really good at hosting a party, right? And I think when I watch the World Cup right now and I see, you know, everything that has changed in these last 40 years, something that has not changed is how Mexicans embrace this World Cup and you know, just everyone is smiling, everyone is partying. My house was on the other side of the city to go to the Azteca. But, you know, we got in the car, and all the way there, we were just chanting, and everyone was, you know, windows down, flags. We were all going...
16: You saw it. Crazy. You saw an incredible moment of history, and there's actually a wonderful piece on the BBC Sport website where you can hear Lourdes's fantastic story at the BBC Sport website about her recollections of that Hand of God incident.
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0: Welcome to Newsday on the BBC World Service with Rob Young in London and me, Anne Soy, in Nairobi.
1: The right-wing candidate in Colombia's presidential election appears to have won, according to preliminary results. Backed by Donald Trump and with a tough-on-crime message, he's vowed to build mega-prisons and use the military to take on drug cartels. We'll speak to a former Colombian government minister.
0: And we'll get the latest on the talks between the United States and Iran that are taking place in Switzerland as the mediating countries, Qatar and Pakistan, say that they have made encouraging progress.
16: And I'm Isaac Fannin in Vancouver, bringing you the latest from the World Cup. One of the tournament's great stories, Cap Verde, is on the cusp of progressing further, while Mohamed Salah scored one and created another as Egypt secured their first ever World Cup win. We'll have all that and more after the latest world news.
20: BBC News with Emily Thomas. The right-wing candidate in Colombia's presidential election has narrowly won, according to the initial vote count. Abelardo de la Espriella, backed by President Trump, has pledged a military crackdown on illegal armed groups, drug trafficking and crime. Addressing supporters in the coastal city of Barranquilla, Mr. de la Espriella said the result marked a new era and a change of order. But as Ione Wells explains, the result has sparked demonstrations.
23: That is something which concerns a lot of people in this country. There had been concerns I'd heard earlier this week in Bogota among many members of the public, but also other politicians as well, who feared that it could lead to unrest if it was a particularly close result. We are already seeing signs of that in Cali, one of the biggest cities in the country, in the south of the country. There have already been protests taking place this evening. We've seen, for example, some people wielding bricks or burning American flags, some clashes with police there as people demonstrate against this result.
20: Mr. De La Espriella's left-wing opponent, Ivan Cepeda, has not yet conceded. Pakistani and Qatari mediators say Iran and the United States have agreed on a roadmap towards reaching a final deal to end their war within 60 days. In a statement following the end of the first round of talks, they said the parties had agreed to a mechanism to end the fighting in Lebanon. Australian police have made what they claim is the country's largest ever seizure of cocaine, worth over $570 million. Investigators found 2.7 tons of the drug concealed in plastic tubs on the outskirts of Sydney. Two men in their 20s were arrested. Stephen Jay speaks for Australian police.
24: When our investigators from AFB Eastern Command arrived on the scene, they observed a large quantity of disturbed earth right next to this shipping container, so that obviously turned their mind to the fact that there may have been a concealment in the floor there, and that's obviously where they turned their attention.
20: They allege that an organised crime group arranged for the drugs to be imported into the country at North Queensland before the cocaine was moved to Sydney. Australia says it will sell advanced radar technology to Canada in a record-breaking export deal worth more than $1.7 billion. The deal is Australia's first overseas sale of the radar. It's expected to be operational by 2029. Stephen Foer is Canada's Secretary of State for Defence Procurement.
25: This capability will significantly enhance Canada's Arctic domain awareness, detect and track air and maritime threats with much greater range, strengthen NORAD by providing earlier warning and improving continental defence, and reinforce Canada's Arctic sovereignty.
20: BBC News.
3: Russia says it's destroyed nearly 60 drones that were heading towards Moscow. The country's aviation authorities briefly closed the capital's four airports in response to the drone sightings. Local officials did not specify if the drones were from Ukraine. Kyiv has previously sent drones into Russia in retaliation for Moscow bombing its cities. Last week, drones hit Moscow's only oil refinery and one of the biggest air attacks on the city since the war began. At least three people have been killed in a school shooting in the Philippines. Police said five others were injured in the incident at San Jose National High School in Leyte Province's Tacloban City on Monday morning. The state broadcaster said two males, both reportedly students, had been arrested. The injured have been taken to hospital. China has imposed trade restrictions on 10 US companies involved in defense and rare earth mining in a tit-for-tat retaliation. It comes after Washington accused 80 Chinese firms of aiding China's military and imposed measures. They included the e-commerce giant Alibaba and the automaker BYD. Sarinjana Tiwari in Singapore has more details.
4: China has continually tried to sort of keep a chokehold on the supply of those rare earths, which have caused a lot of problems around the world. And now it's saying, well, these American companies cannot, do business with Chinese companies as well. China, of course, denies all those US accusations.
3: At the Men's Football World Cup, Egypt has won its first ever match in the tournament, 3-1 against New Zealand in Vancouver. Egypt scored all three of their goals near to the end of the second half, having been 1-0 down at half-time. Earlier, Cape Verde drew 2-2 against Uruguay. The match started with Cape Verde taking the lead with their first ever goal at the tournament. Sunday's other games saw a goalless draw between Belgium and Iran. BBC News.
0: Thank you for that news. Hello and welcome to Newsday with me, Ansoy in Nairobi, Rob Young in London. And this half hour, we go to Colombia and talk about the latest round of talks between Iran and the US in Switzerland.
16: And I am here in Vancouver as Cape Verde continue to surprise. They get another draw at the World Cup, this time with Uruguay. Mohamed Salah helps Egypt beat New Zealand to end 92 years without a win at the World Cup. As Belgium's hopes suffered a humbling setback, they were held to a goalless draw by a resilient Iran side in Los Angeles. We welcome your messages. Our text number is +44 77 86 20 50 85.
1: We start in Colombia, where the right-wing candidate, who's backed by Donald Trump, has won the presidential election by a narrow margin, according to the preliminary figures. Lawyer and political newcomer Abdolardo de la Espriere, known by his supporters as the Tiger, beat his left-wing rival Ivan Cepeda by less than one percentage point. Mr. de la Espriere has said he will be tough on crime, arguing for the use of force to combat drug cartels and rebel groups. This is what some of his jubilant supporters have been telling the BBC.
5: I voted for him because he will be a good president. We are proud of the Tiger. We hope that he will change the country, to have a new country where we can have jobs and, above everything, more security.
7: Stand firm for the homeland. He's going to change everything. Security, the health system.
8: The main reason why I decided to vote for De La Espriere is because De La Espriere is the team leader that Colombia has been looking forward for a long time ago. He is the president and the government that my country deserves. And I know that he is a man that is going to change all politicians have been doing in this country, and he's going to be put in order in my country.
1: Well, I've been speaking to Daniel Palacios, who's a former interior minister and who endorsed the new president-elect. I began by asking him about the closeness of the result.
9: Well, first of all, Colombia is a democratic country that has a history and a proud history of being a peaceful country when talking about elections. The difference here right now, after 20 6 million votes were deposited, were counted, is around 250,000 votes, which in democracy is enough to win an election. Therefore, Abelardo de las Priellas has been democratically elected the next president of Colombia.
1: The current president, though, Gustavo Petro, has alleged that some polling stations were compromised. Do you think we are likely to see challenges to the result?
9: Well, first of all, we have had President Petro, which was elected under the same system. He has been constantly undermining the democratic process. And this is very unfortunate because this is the same electoral process that elected him city council member, that elected him mayor, elected him member of the House, elected him senator of Colombia, and elected him president of Colombia. So democracy cannot just work when you win. It also has to work when you lose.
1: And so assuming that Abdallah de la SPA does become president, he has promised a crackdown on illegal armed groups, on drug trafficking and on crime. It's going to be a complete reversal of the policy of the current president, Gustavo Petro. What do you think his policies on these areas are likely to look like?
9: Well, he has been very clear. And let me just say that what we have seen in this election is that a great majority of the country has not felt that the policies of Gustavo Petro have been successful. This policy of total peace that was the banner of this administration was a total fiasco. What you have seen is the exponential increment of cocaine crops. We have more than 350,000 acres of cocaine in Colombia. What we have seen is more violence. What we have seen is this organized crime associations become more powerful. And therefore, this message of having a crackdown on organized crime, having a crackdown on narco trafficking organizations has a lot of affirmation by the Colombian people. So what we're going to see is a president that wants to work for the honest working class of Colombia and not in favor of the criminals. We are tired of seeing benefits to criminals and seeing a government that goes out of it's more dedicated to the criminals than to honest, hardworking Colombians.
1: And are we going to go then from total peace under Gustavo Petro to total war on the armed gangs?
9: Well, I wouldn't say total war. What I would say is the implement of the rule of law, is understanding that criminals have to be in jail and not being pampered by the government, is simply applying the law. And that's what most of Colombians want. Colombians want to live in peace. Colombians wants criminals to be in jail, to pay for their crimes, and not to receive benefits from the government. So I wouldn't see it as a total war policy. I would see it as a banner of rule and law, which is what the country needs.
1: Given the tightness of the result, do you think the president may moderate some of his policies?
9: Well, I think that he is now the president-elect of Colombia. And as president-elect of Colombia, he has to unite the country. He has to try to reach out to those that think different. And I was just listening his first statement as president-elect, and he made a very important point of understating that people who think different to the government are not going to be prosecuted, that there's freedom of speech, that's freedom of thinking differently, and that he's going to respect that, and that he's going to be the president of all Colombians, even of those who didn't vote with him or voted against him. Because at the end of the day, the presidency is the symbol of the unity of a country. And I think that the president-elect Abelardo de las Priellas has to go that way. That's the way to go. And I really hope that he can unite the country and unite it against what we are all against. And that's crime, and that's illegality, and that's corruption, and that's narco-trafficking. Because at the end of the day, we need a president that works for the hardworking Colombians, to the honest Colombians, and the Colombians that live and abide by the rule of law.
1: Daniel Palacios there, former Colombian Interior Minister and a supporter of the country's president-elect.
0: Let's now turn to the ongoing talks between Iran and the United States in Switzerland. Pakistani and Qatari mediators say that a roadmap has been agreed towards reaching a deal to end the war within 60 days, including a mechanism to end the fighting in Lebanon. Israel's war with the Iran-backed militant group Hezbollah in Lebanon is seen as the key test for the U.S.-Iran talks, with fighting there threatening to undermine the truce. We can now speak to Ali Vez, the Iran Project Director for the International Crisis Group. He joins us from Geneva. So the mediators are sounding upbeat. They say that progress has been made. What do you make of their statement?
6: Look, I think the most important objective in the talks yesterday was to make sure that the memorandum of understanding that was signed last week is consolidated and doesn't fall apart, because otherwise you wouldn't have a floor to build a new nuclear agreement or further understandings on. And in order to achieve that objective, it appears that they have put in place certain mechanisms, including a mechanism for deconfliction in Lebanon, and also some exact objectives and timelines for providing Iran with access to some of its frozen assets. In that sense, it is a modest step forward.
0: Modest step forward. Just tell us about that deconfliction mechanism that you're talking about. What does it look like?
6: Well, look, the mechanisms of it at this point are not clear, but at the end of the day, one thing is clear, which is that as long as Israel is occupying southern Lebanon, it will get into clashes with Hezbollah. And those clashes could escalate and undermine any kind of diplomatic track between Iran and the U.S. So absent some serious withdrawal by the Israelis, it is very difficult to keep the guns silent in Lebanon. So we have to see what the parties have agreed on, and then second and most importantly, whether President Trump is actually willing to use American leverage to put pressure on Prime Minister Netanyahu to stop the fighting in Lebanon.
0: How optimistic or pessimistic are you about the prospect of that happening?
6: I'm cautiously optimistic, because as difficult as it is for Prime Minister Netanyahu to do so, and this would be basically adding insult to injury, he hasn't been able to achieve the military objectives that he had in mind with this war in Iran, and now there's daylight between the United States and Israel. And withdrawing from Lebanon would be the final nail in a way, politically for him would be very hard, given that Israel has an election in 4 months. But the United States at the same time does not want to return to hostilities. And if the strait remains closed or traffic doesn't get back to normal, energy prices would remain high. And that would be a political catastrophe for Mr. Trump. And therefore, I do believe that at some point he would put his foot down. And this biggest point of vulnerability for disagreement hopefully will be contained.
0: Does he have leverage, Mr. Trump, in these talks? You talk about that difficult balance that he needs to find. But does he have leverage, given that, as by the sound of things, Lebanon really is going to be the key test for this memorandum of understanding?
6: He has tremendous leverage, not only politically. Mr. Trump is more popular in Israel than Prime Minister Netanyahu. Second, he can put a stop on U.S. delivery of offensive weapons to Israel, and that would make it very difficult for Israel to sustain the fight. So, yes, he does have leverage. The question is whether he is able and willing to use it.
0: And is the Strait of Hormuz back to being closed, as Iran is saying, and the U.S. is denying this? Where do we stand there?
6: So, look, there are two channels now out of the strait. One is closer to the coast of Oman that the U.S. is controlling, and one is the bigger one that goes through the Iranian territorial water. The very narrow international waterway in between is mined and unsafe. And so, yes, the U.S. might be able to take a few tankers out, but the numbers are really a trickle and is not sufficient. So unless Iran reassures the international maritime community that we're back to business as usual, the numbers are not going to reach what the world economy needs to go back to normal.
0: And briefly, is that timeline of reaching a deal to end the war within 60 days realistic from where you sit?
6: Oh, absolutely not. It's a very ambitious timeline, and it's almost guaranteed that a final deal is not going to be reached. But it is extendable with mutual consent. And as long as there is positive momentum in these negotiations, then the parties can put more time on the clock in order to reach a final agreement.
0: Many thanks for speaking to us. Ali Vaez there, the Iran Project Director for the International Crisis Group, joining us from Geneva.
1: You're listening to Newsday from the BBC World Service with Anne Sawyer in Nairobi and Rob Young in London. Some of our other headlines. Russia says it has destroyed nearly 60 drones that were heading towards Moscow. The country's aviation authorities briefly closed the capital's four airports in response to the drone sightings. And Qatari officials say an explosion at a factory has injured 54 people and left another 18 missing. The Gulf State's Interior Ministry said a technical malfunction had caused the blast at the Ras Laffan industrial zone. Let's cross back to Vancouver, where Isaac Fannin is looking ahead to some other big games in the World Cup.
10: Yeah, honestly, Rob, it has been a whirlwind World Cup so far, hasn't it? Fantastic weekend of sport that we've seen at this competition. Brilliant results all round, including today. And on Monday, the action doesn't stop, as you mentioned. Senegal take on Norway in New York, with the Lions of Taranga hoping to bounce back from their 3-1 defeat by France in their opening game. However, the camp has been rocked by a bit of

0: 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By continuing to listen, you verify that you qualify within one of these categories. Thank you for listening to WKAR Radio Reading Service from Michigan State University.
1: There was, the minute they came in, you could tell there was also a lot of interest around the team camp, the team setting, the team spirit with everything that has been coming out. Before he could get to answering questions about the game against Norway and the impact from the result from the team against France, there were a lot of talk about player satisfaction, player welfare, and some of the stories we've been hearing coming out about how the team is unhappy, how the players are unhappy. They even got to a point where they were saying, look, we have answered this question. We are no longer talking about it, you know. He was with goalkeeper Mori Jiao, and he actually said, these are internal issues that we have sorted in-house, and we are now focused on the game, which they have called a must-win game against Norway after losing 3-1 to France.
2: Yeah, it's really interesting. I imagine they would want to sort of put all of the unrest, the talk of unrest, to the side, but it was very difficult to do so, especially for Pap Chau, when one of the biggest talking points that we've had going into this game is around his contract situation.
1: Yeah, absolutely. And the one thing that was very striking in his reply was that he said it was an issue of principle and respect. And you could tell even from his body language that he says, yes, it has been done, it is now sorted. But you could still almost feel his body language was not matching what he was saying, that it is now sorted, it is now fixed, because he says it took way too long to handle, or way too long to sort out, because we've had these stories well before they came to the World Cup from Senegalese media. They've been talking about this issue of him not having signed a new contract, and the coach apparently at some point had even said he is not coming to the World Cup before the team came to the World Cup. So it has been a lingering issue that you could really tell the coach has been extremely unhappy about. But now he says it is sorted and says that he has a game to win against Norway.
2: It's really interesting. He also admitted that there had been some concerns about the build-up and the preparations for the team.
1: Yeah.
2: But like you said, he wanted to focus on the game, right?
1: Yeah, absolutely. In terms of the issues around the players, he says, yes, there have been issues that need to be ironed out. And what are these issues? We've been hearing reports that the teams were unhappy with their lodging. They were unhappy that the team did not travel with a chef to handle their meals, the type of diet they want. There was issues around delayed bonus payments from qualifications. These were the things that had been reported. Now, even before this press conference, the Senegal Federation Vice President, Babacar Ndiaye, had rubbished all this and said, look, the team is okay. They have sent to chefs, the chefs are sorting out the meals, catering to the team. But when the coach spoke, he said, yes, there have been issues, and these issues have been ironed out among the players and the federation, and it is sorted. And Mori Jiao, the goalkeeper who was at the press conference, spoke about them, these being issues internal, and that they were sorted in-house. So they really didn't want to dwell too much on this, as you can imagine. And the theme they kept going on at the press conference was, we are focused, this is an important game, we are focused, whatever problems we have been sorted.
2: Celestine, it feels like every World Cup we cover, and we've covered a few of them, an African team is talking about issues of pay, issues around the preparation, and this Senegal team, like you mentioned, have a huge game against Norway, but they have big hopes to win this competition, don't they? So how frustrating must it be for them to have to deal with these issues going into the tournament where there's belief that they can win?
1: It is very frustrating, and it's not only just also to the players, but also to the media who have followed and covered these teams for a long time. And the rumblings in this Senegal team actually started around the 2025 AFCON. There was talk about, bonus issues as well, bonus being distributed in a funny way. There was reports coming out of Senegal around that. And when you go to a World Cup, and where the focus should be on a team that is as talented as Senegal, a team that are essentially African champions until we hear what the Court of Arbitration for Sport says, then you feel that such issues are taking away from the focus that should be on the action on the pitch, on what this team can do. You know, granted, they are in a difficult pool with Norway and France, but there is a hope that this team should be able to come out of that group. Then

0: be able to run deep in this tournament. But when you hear these stories, when you hear such issues affecting a team like Senegal, who actually don't usually have so many of these problems, it's just almost like a more recent thing. So it is very sad to hear and sad to report on as well.
1: Yeah, that was Celestine Carine there. That is a huge game for Senegal, one of four games on Monday to look forward to. We're going to start with the reigning champions, Argentina, taking on Austria. Then we'll see France play Iraq, and we'll finish with Jordan against Algeria. So a fascinating day of action to look forward to, guys.
2: Jane in Los Angeles has been in touch on the WhatsApp to say, couldn't be happier for the beautiful people of beautiful Cape Verde. They love a good party, and I promise you the partying after that match will last for days. We also saw.
1: Yeah, I think Paul and G was.
2: He was in party mode, wasn't he? There was a cracking party, and the most delighted fan that he ended up interviewing live on air, who was screaming so loudly down the microphone it was distorting. We also saw that incredible game, really, for Curaçao managing to hold Ecuador to a 0-0 draw. Quite a feat for them, really, given they are the smallest nation in this. And then we saw this great video, did you see it, Isaac, of the Dutch king and queen dancing in the Curaçao dressing room.
1: Yes, because that's their monarchy. That is, they are still king and queen of Curaçao, aren't they? I haven't seen the video, but I saw the talk of it. But yeah, just an incredible story for Curaçao, because, you know, we were all talking after they were beaten 7-1 by Germany that perhaps this extension to 48 teams was not a good idea. But they really, really showed that they belong at this World Cup. You know, Ecuador are pretty, you know, knowledgeable World Cup competitors, and they pushed them pretty close, and they could have won on another day. So yeah, it was really, really great to see that, and I'm sure they'll be enjoying the plaudits as Ivory Coast up next for them in the final game. Maybe they can get through to the next round like Cape Verde. All these small countries have got such a great opportunity to qualify, which is brilliant to see.
2: It's why we love the World Cup. It's not predictable at all, is it? Not all written before the tournament kicks off. More from Isaac in Vancouver in the next half an hour here on Newsday.

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0: Hello, welcome to Newsday on the BBC World Service with me, Anne Soy in Nairobi, Rob Young in London and Isaac Fennin in Vancouver.
1: The first round of US-Iran talks have ended with what's being called encouraging progress, according to the mediators. We'll speak to our chief international correspondent.
0: British Prime Minister Sir Keir Starmer weighs up his political future as pressure to resign grows.
1: And Isaac Fennin will join us from the World Cup in Vancouver. First the news.
2: BBC News with Emily Thomas. The right-wing candidate in Colombia's presidential election has narrowly won the poll, according to the initial vote count. Abelardo de la Espriella clutched victory with a difference of less than 1 percentage point over his rival. Pakistani and Qatari mediators say that Iran and the United States have agreed on a roadmap towards reaching a final deal to end their war within 60 days. The talks in Switzerland will continue next week. Russia says it's destroyed nearly 60 drones that were heading towards Moscow. The country's aviation authorities briefly closed the capital's 4 airports in response to the drone sightings. Australia says it will sell advanced radar technology to Canada in a record-breaking export deal worth more than $1.7 billion. The technology is capable of detecting long-range missiles and will support Canada's surveillance of the Arctic region. Australian police have made what they say is the country's largest ever seizure of cocaine. The 2.7 tons of the drug were buried in tubs in underground bunkers hidden in shipping containers. At least 3 people have been killed in a school shooting in the Philippines. Police said five others were injured in the incident at San Jose National High School in Leyte Province's Tacloban City on Monday morning. The state broadcaster said that 2 males, both reportedly students, had been arrested. At the Men's Football World Cup, Egypt has won its first ever match in the tournament, 3-1 against New Zealand in Vancouver. Egypt scored all 3 of their goals near to the end of the second half, having been 1-0 down at half-time. Earlier, Cape Verde drew 2-2 against Uruguay. And the American golfer Wyndham Clark has won the US Open tournament for a second time. He triumphed over fellow American Sam Burns by 1 shot. World News from the BBC.
1: Thank you, Emily, for that summary of the news. Hello, you're with Newsday from the BBC World Service with Anne Soy in Nairobi, Rob Young in London and Isaac Fennin in Vancouver. At this half hour, we'll be heading to Switzerland for the latest on those talks between Iran and the United States. We'll also look at the dysfunctional state of British politics. The senior members of the government expect the Prime Minister, Sir Keir Starmer, to announce his resignation less than 2 years after winning a landslide.
3: And we're going to head to New York and take a look at France's match against Iraq. Serena Williams is also going to be back at Wimbledon. Stick around on Newsday. We welcome your messages. 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
0: We start this hour with the ongoing talks between Iran and the United States in Switzerland. Pakistani and Qatari mediators say that a roadmap has been agreed towards reaching a deal to end the war within 60 days, including a mechanism to end the fighting in Lebanon. Israel's war with the Iran-backed militant group Hezbollah in Lebanon is seen as the key test for the US-Iran talks, with fighting there threatening to upend that truce. We heard earlier from Mohammed Shahid Amin Khan, a former advisor to the Pakistani Prime Minister. He joined us from Switzerland, where he is involved in the mediation process.
4: So we are tirelessly, we work. Pakistan has worked and achieved. Qatar has worked and we achieved jointly. We had reached after the so many obstacles. And of course, I will say that there are spoilers, those who had wanted to spoil this mediation. There were the spoilers who wanted not to bring the peace in the region, and especially to war to be end and conflicts to be end. But even though in that all obstacles, the Pakistan and Qatar has made it, that today we can say that we are moving forward.
0: Moving forward, Mohammed Shahid Amin there, a former advisor to the Pakistani Prime Minister. Now we can speak to our Chief International Correspondent, Liz Doucette. Welcome to the programme. What do you make of that tone from the mediators? They're talking about encouraging progress. Mohammed Shahid, they're talking about moving forward.
5: Good morning, Anne, and all of your listeners. And I think I would also use the phrase moving forward. The mediators, Qatar and Pakistan, used this phrase, encouraging progress. The Iranians said major progress. When they speak of moving forward, what was really achieved, Anne, was that they have now built a structure around these negotiations. There was always concern that President Trump would send a very thin negotiating team. There were no nuclear experts. There were no diplomats with long experience in these kinds of very complex, very technical negotiations. It was never clear who was the chief negotiator, whereas Iran would, with a lot of experience in negotiation, would send 70 plus people on their plane, including experts on finance, sanctions, etc. Now there is a system in place. You've mentioned some of the words, that there's a roadmap, that there's a high-level committee, that there's working groups focusing on nuclear sanctions and a monitoring and dispute resolution group. There's a communication line for the Strait of Hormuz, a deconfliction cell when it comes to Lebanon, which underlines that the focus in over the talks on Sunday was not just on making what seemed to be small steps on the real negotiations on Iran's nuclear program, etc., the outstanding issues, the biggest of issues, but to ensure that the memorandum of understanding actually holds. Because if that doesn't hold, then this whole structure will come tumbling down. So that will include the Strait of Hormuz being kept open by Iran, and also that there be quiet on the Lebanon front.
0: And that memorandum of understanding is already being challenged. And Mr. Amin Khan did talk about spoilers who don't want to see the end of this war. Perhaps what hurdles stand in the way of this very ambitious goal to end, to reach a deal within 60 days?
5: As always in wars, and particularly in wars of our time where there are so many actors, and you know that very well, Anne, from all of the conflicts all around you in Africa. But there are some spoilers this time. On the Iranian side, there are the hardliners of hardliners who don't like this deal, who want the Strait of Hormuz to continue to be closed, who want to extract even more from the United States, don't want to deal with the United States. On President Trump's side, there is a chorus of criticism, and they were sounding off yesterday as well. They see this deal as a bad deal for the United States. They've even called it appeasement. They say, and with some reason, that Iran has got an awful lot out of this deal. And then after this major war, which cost huge amounts of money for the American taxpayer, Iran doesn't seem to be, yes, President Trump keeps emphasizing, and it's true that Iran and Israel destroyed a lot of Iran's military capabilities. They inflicted huge economic damage on Iran. But Iran is still standing and still able to fight a war if it comes to that. But the message that we're getting from the Iranians in charge and from the American team is that they don't want hostilities to restart, and they want the Strait of Hormuz to remain open.
0: What about the question of what's happening in Lebanon at the moment, a key test for this memorandum of understanding?
5: This is a key achievement for Iran. From the get-go on this process, on April the 8th, when Pakistan's Prime Minister Shahbaz Sharif first announced that ceasefire, it had the wording that it would be a ceasefire on all fronts, including Lebanon. But of course, that has not turned out to be the case. Israel has repeatedly said it doesn't include Lebanon. Of course, Israel is not part of these negotiations, at least not directly. And Iran is has consistently made it clear that Lebanon, its relationship with its Hezbollah ally, is not just some kind of a bargaining chip that it can throw away later. This is a fundamental strategic partnership. It goes back to the founding of Hezbollah in 1982, and this is part of Iran's long-term strategic commitment. For Iran as well, including Lebanon, is for them a test of President Trump's sincerity. Bear in mind that President Trump pulled out of the first nuclear deal in his first term, that the last two rounds of negotiations with the United States and Iran were shattered by the onset of war. Iran has repeatedly said they do not want this to end in war again. And so they see President Trump using his leverage over Israel, over Prime Minister Netanyahu, as a test of his commitment to this deal. And there are some signs, as we said this morning, it's fragile. It's going to be one of the vulnerabilities in this deal. But yesterday was said to be the first day where there were no attacks between Israel and Hezbollah forces, that the Israeli Defense Forces have told the residents of northern Israel that they can resume their normal activities, can have gatherings in schools, etc., indicating that Israel doesn't expect, and it's a volatile situation, but doesn't expect an intensification of military activities. And finally, even though Israel continues to insist that it sets its own security policy, that it will not withdraw from southern Lebanon, there are talks this week with the Lebanese government, and as part of those discussions, they're expected to move toward what are called pilot zones, where the Lebanese army will move into some areas and Israeli forces can pull out. So little glimmers of how this could work, but it will continue to be an issue.
0: Many thanks. Liz Doucette there, our chief international correspondent. And Alassane Moura in Kono says that President Trump should pressure Israel and Iran should pressure Hezbollah to give peace a chance. Enough is enough. And Saiku John Barry in Amsterdam says that the U.S. president must understand that the war they imposed on Iran did not achieve anything. And keep sending those messages. 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
1: Donald Trump has weighed in on the future of the British Prime Minister Sir Keir Starmer, claiming that the British leader will resign in a social media post. Well, his comments come amid growing rumblings and doubts over Starmer's leadership in recent weeks. Indeed, the front pages of the British newspapers on Monday are of the view that Keir Starmer will announce a plan to step down, perhaps to make way for a mayor from the northern city of Manchester who was re-elected to Parliament last week. We're going to speak now to Labour MP Sam Rushworth, represents the seat of Bishop Auckland in the north of England, who's a loyal supporter of Keir Starmer. Welcome to the programme. Have you spoken to the Prime Minister or anybody in No. 10 Downing Street over the weekend?
6: No, I last spoke to the Prime Minister on Wednesday night, which was just before the by-election in which Andy Burnham won that seat.
1: And when he was very much of the view that he was going to try to stay on as Prime Minister, and if there was an election for the leadership of his party forced upon him, he would fight to remain in that race. Do you know whether his position has changed, whether he is expected to announce a timetable for his departure?
6: I don't. I mean, he spent the weekend at Chequers, which is the Prime Minister's country residence, with his wife, Victoria, and their children. And it's been reported from No. 10 that he's been sort of thinking over what's best for the country. And I think that is certainly what will be foremost on his mind right now. Certainly Wednesday night, the points he was making, I thought they were very sound, were, you know, certainly that if you look at the opinion polls, Labour's only 6 points behind reform, and that's by, you know, not at all unusual for a government midterm to come back from being 6 points behind to go on to win an election. There's lots of precedent for that in the UK and internationally, but also pointing to the successes of his record, pointing to the fact that we've got the fastest growing economy in the G7 at the moment, with falling inflation and falling interest rates, that waiting times in the National Health Service are falling, that we're on course to cut child poverty faster than any government in history. So there's a success story to tell, and the Prime Minister's point was, in 3 years' time, this success story is only going to grow and we're going to be in a strong position to fight an election. But
1: if
6: obviously,
1: it's also great, then why do so many members of your party, people you sit alongside in the House of Commons and indeed members of Keir Starmer's own cabinet, think he needs to go?
6: Yeah, because obviously we took a hammering in the local elections and that were just in May. And there's a genuine fear and a legitimate fear that a far right party in Reform is going to become the next government. And, you know, this we're in unprecedented times for the UK. And we see similar patterns happening internationally. We see it in the United States with the MAGA movement, who did manage to get into government. And you know, and they are not traditional Republicans in the same way that Nigel Farage is not a conservative. You know, he's something different and new and very worrying for our country, and people are fearful of that. And I think there's this sort of belief that if we just switch prime minister, that that problem will go away and that somebody else could take over who maybe has a better vibe, who connects better with the public. And you know, my colleagues sincerely hold that view. My position has been that somebody would have to persuade me that that's the case, and I can't see it actually.
1: Certainly, Reform, that party you mentioned there, would push back quite strongly against that characterisation of them as being far right. But when you talk to British voters and indeed members,
6: well, they're talking
1: members
6: about 42
1: of your own
6: million
1: party,
6: people,
1: hang on a minute,
6: including
1: the,
6: people
1: the
6: who've
1: concern
6: got
1: that the British
6: belief.
1: People have is that this government and indeed the previous several governments have not dealt with the severe cost of living challenges that the British people face. There is this sense that Britain is a nation in decline, that from the potholes in the roads to the schools and the hospitals to the trains, that nothing just seems to work, and they feel there isn't a plan. Would a new Prime Minister not be able to perhaps articulate the plan, if there indeed is one, or put a better one forward?
6: Yeah, I think that is the problem. You have to go back to the global crash in 2008, and 2 years later we got a government that ushered in a period of austerity. So that austerity broke our public services. So people see their schools and their hospitals not as good. They see a failure to invest in national infrastructure. And at the same time, the national debt has increased significantly in that period. And so, of course, people are impatient for change. And I think, you know, if you look at the polls, it's not as though this is a recent thing. Within weeks of Labour getting into government, the opinion polls flipped. And we were instantly very unpopular because I don't know if people thought that there was some magic wand locked in number 10 Downing Street that could just be waved at all the nation's problems and fix them overnight. But there certainly is this massive impatience. But you see the same pattern all over the world right now, that governments become unpopular very quickly. We wouldn't be the only country to be on our seventh leader in 10 years if we choose to move against Keir Starmer. And it's on that basis that I say there's no other contender here with some magical solution who's just going to come in and fix the fundamentals. I do think actually that Andy Burnham, with his northern accent, more similar to my own, more connecting with working class people, I can see the attraction. I can see why people think that this guy has got the answer, but fundamentally he would still have a broken economy, he would still have to fix public services, and these things will take time.
1: Thank you. Sam Rushworth, Labour Member of Parliament for the Northern constituency of Bishop Auckland. We still don't have any formal word yet as to the timetable for the day for the British Prime Minister Keir Starmer. Updates on the live page running on the BBC website at bbc.com.
0: You're listening to Newsday from the BBC. We're live in Nairobi, London and Vancouver, where Isaac has been following all the history-making action at the World Cup.
3: Iran, welcome to Vancouver. It has calmed down from what we saw earlier, and we saw some fascinating results at the World Cup here in Vancouver. We heard all the Egyptian fans celebrating because they ended 92 years of World Cup misery. They won their first game, beating New Zealand 3-1. We also saw Cape Verde extend their fairy tale as they drew 2-2 with Uruguay. Spain got their first win of the tournament, 4-0 over Saudi Arabia. Arabia. And Iran got a valuable point following a 0-0 draw against Belgium. Now, their coach, Amir Galanoui, was satisfied, but linked the result to the travel challenges that they've had when coming to the World Cup.
7: I would like to make a comment about the last 6 months. We were at war and had no league. I remember once it took 40 hours just to go abroad. Our league was shut down. Everyone knows the visa issue. Everyone knows the issue of our arrival in the United States. Some of our teams were professionals, but others were shut down because of the war. We were in these conditions for 6 months. Several of our teams suffered casualties. I think we were in the worst possible conditions in the world. That is something I would like everyone to know. Regarding the match, it was a very beautiful game. You are playing against the 10th ranked team in the world. Under these conditions, we had very strong players, very strong staff, and we were in the worst possible conditions in the world. The match was very beautiful. I thought we could win the match, but they didn't win. I thank all the players who had a very good day. The players who came in under these conditions are truly incredible.
3: Yeah, that was Amir Galanoui. He said that the unbeaten Iran team will go down in history after those situations and difficulties that they've had to endure that he listed. So four more matches to look forward to on Monday. The reigning champions Argentina take on Austria. We're also going to see Norway play Senegal in what is a must-win match for the Lions of Taronga. Jordan will play Algeria. And France can seal their spot in the next round if they can get a win over Iraq. And our football reporter, John Bennett, will be at that match.
8: Here in Philadelphia, Isaac, we are braced for storms, which could be a big story because I've been doing my research. In the USA, recommendations of the National Oceanic and Atmospheric Administration are used around sports events. Well, what does that mean? They say that if any lightning strike is detected within 8 miles, that's important, within 8 miles of a stadium, then a game has to be stopped. And these rules are in place for the World Cup as well. FIFA have no control. So we are braced for stoppages during France against Iraq if there's any lightning within an 8 mile radius. And the weather forecast says there will be. But at this World Cup, there are no storm clouds above the France team. It all seems very serene, very calm, no drama around the squad, like at the World Cup in 2010 or Euro 2020. At the press conference earlier, I spoke to top French journalist Loic Tanzi from L'Equipe.
9: To be honest, during the first half against Senegal, we were a bit scared because the preparation was not so good for us. We did two games against Ivory Coast and Northern Ireland, two bad games during the preparation. And that first half during Senegal, we were like, okay, we are not in the competition. But finally, the second half was much better. And like we are hoping to see like the team like this during the game against Iraq, because this is the team we want to see. We think that we can have the best team in the competition. We have maybe the biggest striker in the world and the best striker in the world. We have Mbappe, Dembele, Olise, and Désiré Doué, and Barcola, because Barcola is going to play that game. But yeah, no, we are not 100% satisfied of the team so far. And we are hoping that tomorrow the team they need to win. But not just win, they need to win with a great game and to prove that France team can go a long way in the competition.
8: Listening to you guys quizzing Didier Deschamps, I've picked up one thing that you guys are really thinking about at the moment. Ousmane Dembélé,
9: yeah,
8: hasn't scored at a major tournament before, which is remarkable.
9: Yeah.
8: Ballon d'Or winner. Didier Deschamps got a little bit upset with one question about Ousmane Dembélé. I don't think he likes talking about it. Is it a problem for this team? Is there a Dembélé problem?
9: He's the Ballon d'Or, so he should be one of the best players in the French national team. The problem with Ousmane Dembélé, he never been the player he is in club and the player he is in the national team with France. When you look at Mbappe, even if he has problem with the club sometimes, like this season with Real Madrid, when he's playing with France, he's always the best. That was the case with Ousmane Dembele. So we are all wondering how can we do to put Dembele in the best position and to see the best Dembele with that team, because we know what he's capable to do and how strong he is, because we've seen it during the World Season with PSG. But that's not the case with France, so that's why we are just questioning ourselves, like, what can we do to help him to be the best player with France as well?
3: Yeah, that was Loic Tanzi with John Bennett there. No doubt Ousmane Dembele will be back to his best against Iraq.
0: Many thanks, Isaac. Time now for some rest. It's been a wonderful day, hasn't it?
1: And you would not believe how hot it is at the moment. In London, in the UK, in Europe, yeah. More Northern Europe more broadly, there is currently a weather warning. It's going to hit 38 degrees this week here. A ludicrously hot temperature. Very unlike the kind of weather, as you well know, that we usually get in the UK. But everything has been different the last few summers. Stephanie Prentice looks at what we can expect.
10: Well, Langley, it was actually less than a month ago we were having a very similar conversation. So record-breaking temperatures all across Europe, widespread safety warnings, and also a slight sense of disbelief at those numbers. So those sort of temperatures would have been exceptional a decade ago, but now the narrative we're hearing from scientists is that extreme heat and extended spells of it will become the new normal. So how are governments coping? Well, the government warnings come with the usual advice about staying hydrated, staying indoors, but there's a sense that advice like closing the curtains to keep the sun out isn't really going to cut it. Now, France is doing well. They're taking a very structured approach. They're treating heat like a public health issue, not just weather. They actually took a big step this weekend and banned alcohol at a major music festival as it was in one of their red alert zones. Hundreds of schools are set to be closed this week too. In Paris, they're keeping parks and gardens open at night. And they're opening these things called cool rooms in major cities for people to go inside. Actually, let's take a listen to one German tourist who was in Paris this weekend.
11: You have to be careful and stay in the shade. We're walking around outside, but we stop and try to cool down in places that have air conditioning, get refreshed with some ice cream, and otherwise we're not making any grand plans. We're taking it rather easy, in a bit of a slower rhythm.
10: So that's interesting because it shows that shift in human behaviour because of that heat. People are having to adapt to keep safe. Over in Spain and Italy, they're more built for heat, but they're still feeling the rises. We're seeing shifts more in urban planning, more green spaces. Also lifestyle shifts. So a screening of Spain's football World Cup match in Madrid was cancelled because of temperatures. In Germany, similar thing. The Berlin Open tennis tournament was suspended. And actually, the UK is seen as one of the least prepared European countries. There have been recent warnings from an independent committee saying it's built for a climate that no longer exists.
0: Well, Rob, I wonder, how are you feeling?
1: Well, Stephanie said there that people in Britain are unprepared. And I think that is certainly the case. Our houses don't have air conditioning, although our workplaces do. So an awful lot of people who work from home that I know are planning to go into the office to make use of the air conditioning. But that doesn't help at night when we just really, really struggle to sleep. I think I may have got 3 hours sleep last night. It's just so difficult to sleep when the temperature's incredibly hot. I mean, Isaac is still in Vancouver. You're in a cooler World Cup venue city at the moment. You were in LA last week. And there are even hotter places, aren't there, like Dallas or Houston, where players must really be struggling in the heat.
3: Yeah, I mean, we've seen it with the hydration breaks. Sometimes you don't really need these hydration breaks because the temperatures have not reached the heat that we had expected. So here in Vancouver and surprisingly in Los Angeles. But yeah, you're right. In some places like Kansas and Miami, where games are taking place, this hydration break is certainly needed. So yeah, imagine you're needing plenty of hydration breaks by the sound of the weather situation in the UK at the moment.
1: Oh yeah, you're not missing being here, Isaac, I tell you. I'd stay in Vancouver for a bit longer if I were you.
3: I'm a little disappointed. I love a bit of heat.
0: Well.
3: So, you know, give me some more.
1: What was that, Anne? Some tips?
0: Are you using ice packs, Isaac? I've seen some players use them.
3: I've not had any need to use any ice packs. Conditions here are lovely, very temperate, but I'm sure Rob is using plenty of ice packs.
1: Yeah, the ice Isaac is in contact with is that in his mojito. Enjoy the action later on today, Isaac. We'll talk to you again tomorrow. That is it for this edition of Newsday from me and Isaac. Thanks for listening. Bye-bye.
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17: Hello and welcome to The History Hour with me, Max Pearson, the past brought to life by those who were there. This week it's the 50th anniversary of the Soweto riots in South Africa, which left hundreds of schoolchildren dead.
18: It was fear, the kind of fear that you taste in your mouth. It was anger, the kind of anger that almost blinds you.
17: A Georgian poet remembers his escape from ethnic tensions in Abkhazia in the 1990s.
19: I had never heard or read about people dropping like flies in this way. The main thing killing people was the stress of the situation.
17: Also, the discovery of Australia's ancient Mungo Man, and from the 1980s, Greek Cypriot women march against the partition of the island.
20: We wanted to go to the other side. This was the whole idea of breaking the military line with white flags, with peace.
17: First, today's news.
2: BBC News with Emily Thomas. The right-wing candidate in Colombia's presidential election has narrowly won the poll, according to the initial vote count. Abelardo de la Espriella, backed by President Trump, has pledged a military crackdown on illegal armed groups, drug trafficking and crime. Addressing supporters in the coastal city of Barranquilla, Mr. de la Espriella said the result marked a new era.
21: Voy a gobernar.
22: I will govern for all Colombians, for those who voted for me and for those who chose another candidate. There will be no winners or losers. There will be no reprisals, no persecution, because in a democracy there are no irreconcilable enemies.
2: His left-wing opponent, Ivan Cepeda, has not yet conceded. Pakistani and Qatari mediators say Iran and the United States have agreed on a roadmap towards reaching a final deal to end their war within 60 days. Following the end of the first round of Iran-US talks, they said the parties had agreed to a mechanism to end the fighting in Lebanon. John Donison is in Jerusalem.
23: I think the truth is that as long as Israeli troops continue to occupy a large part of southern Lebanon, there is every likelihood that the fighting could flare up again. Over the weekend, the Israelis said they have no intention of withdrawing their forces from Lebanon. There's also some pretty worrying opinion polling over the weekend, at least for Prime Minister Benjamin Netanyahu. A poll from the Hebrew University showed that 90% of those polled think that Iran has come out the winner in this conflict. Almost 90% think that Israel's security has been weakened. And Benjamin Netanyahu's own personal polling down almost 11% since March.
2: Australian police have made what they say is the country's largest ever seizure of cocaine. Investigators found 2.7 tons of the drug concealed in plastic tubs on a property on the outskirts of Sydney. Sophie Glass-Ryan reports.
24: When police raided three shipping containers, they discovered false floors concealing an elaborate underground bunker system. Inside were several plastic tubs containing packages of cocaine with a street value of over $570 million. Two men in their 20s tried to run away during the raid but were arrested. Police allege that a Sydney organised crime group had arranged for the drugs to be imported into the country at North Queensland by boat.
2: Australia says it will sell advanced radar technology to Canada in a record-breaking export deal worth more than $1.7 billion. The technology is capable of detecting long-range missiles and will support Canada's surveillance of the Arctic region. This is the World News from the BBC. The mayor of Moscow says the number of Ukrainian drones brought down in the latest attack on the Russian capital has risen to 80. Last week, Ukrainian drones hit Moscow's only oil refinery in one of the biggest air attacks on the city since the war began, with Russian forces bringing down almost 200 drones. At least three people have been killed in a school shooting in the Philippines. Police said five others were injured in the incident at San Jose National High School in Leyte Province's Tacloban City on Monday morning. The state broadcaster said two males, both reportedly students, had been arrested. Police said both were armed with pistols. The injured have been taken to hospital. Legal gun ownership is tightly regulated in the Philippines, but a large illegal market exists. China has imposed trade restrictions on 10 US companies involved in defense and rare earth mining in a tit-for-tat retaliation. It comes after Washington accused 80 Chinese firms of aiding China's military and imposed measures. They included the e-commerce giant Alibaba and the automaker BYD. Sarinjana Tiwari is in Singapore.
4: China has continually tried to sort of keep a chokehold on the supply of those rare earths, which have caused a lot of problems around the world. And now it's saying, well, these American companies cannot, do business with Chinese companies as well. China, of course, denies all those US accusations.
2: At the World Cup, Egypt has won its first ever match in the tournament, 3-1 against New Zealand in Vancouver. Egypt scored all three of their goals near to the end of the second half, having been 1-0 down at half-time. Earlier, Cape Verde drew 2-2 against Uruguay. The match started with Cape Verde taking the lead with their first ever goal at the tournament. Sunday's other games saw a goalless draw between Belgium and Iran. BBC News.
17: Hello, this is the History Hour with Max Pearson. The story is featured on Witness History here on the BBC World Service. Coming up, an escape from Abkhazia, Greek women on the march in Cyprus, the discovery that rewrote Australia's ancient history, and the scientist who identified Lyme disease. But first, we go to South Africa, where 50 years ago, a student protest ended in deadly clashes with the police. It's known as the Soweto Uprising, named after the Johannesburg township where it began. Apartheid was still in force, and black children were required to receive part of their education in English and Afrikaans, which were not their own languages. Thousands of black students gathered to demonstrate against this policy and were met with police violence. Here's Alan Johnston.
5: It's early on June 16th, 1976, and on Johannesburg's outskirts, the young people of the township of Soweto are about to make their voices heard. In the hours ahead, demonstrating black schoolchildren will be fired on by police in scenes of violence that will shock the world. A girl called Bongi Nkabela will be among the protesters. She describes what she felt when the security forces started shooting.
18: It was fear, the kind of fear that you taste in your mouth. It was anger, the kind of anger that almost blinds you. And it was frustration, absolute frustration. But at the same time, you know, adrenaline also carries you to just run and run for life.
5: Every aspect of Bongi Mkabela's childhood had been marked by the injustices of apartheid. Along with many other increasingly politicized young people, she had decided that it was time to make a stand. She was elected to represent her high school on a council that made preparations for a day of peaceful protest. It was agreed that on June 16th, Soweto's students would abandon their classrooms. They'd march through the streets and eventually converge for a rally at the Orlando football stadium. Their main aim was to protest at the compulsory imposition in their schools of teaching in Afrikaans, the language of the dominant Europeans of Dutch descent.
18: We understood not Afrikaans only as a language, but Afrikaans as a language of the oppressor. It wasn't just the use of the language itself, it was what the language would mean when it's used as a medium of instruction, when it's imposed on us, when we had no choice.
5: Bongi Mkabela remembers gathering at her school on what was a cold winter's morning.
18: You have about 300-400 children gathered outside on assembly. You have your teachers standing on the margins of the assembly, and you have student leaders standing and saying, look, this is how we're going to march. One, we're going to be very peaceful. Two, we're going to be taking responsibility for one another. So make sure that you're always holding somebody else's hand. Make sure that you're staying on the pavements. Let's not stop traffic. So in some ways, you know, you're trying to put some logic and some sense into this march so it doesn't go wild. We went out expecting particularly tear gassing, and we're ready with water and with things that we thought helped with tear gassing. And indeed, there was a great deal of kind of excitement, as you would imagine, if you have a huge crowd, and a level of determination, and I think a level of pride that we've been able to organize ourselves into this huge mass, and that we will express ourselves and get our voices heard by those who are responsible. So when that march takes off, it has a great deal of energy, and we are Africans, you know, we sing when someone dies, we sing when there's a wedding, we sing all the time. So with that kind of gutsy, you know, Africanness in us, we took off into the street.

0: We must have been 30 minutes or so into the march when we had the first canister of tear gas thrown at us, and of course that threw us out a bit, but we reconverged after we had recovered and we continued to march. And for the first time we saw army vehicles. Now these were really terrifying contraptions of vehicles. We had never seen anything like that before, and tear gas was coming out of those vehicles. There was no live ammunition until we got to Orlando, and at that point it was just live ammunition. We all had to run and hide and get into houses and families.
1: But you must have been frightened, scrambling for safety, people around you being hurt.
0: There's a combination of fear and anger and determination.
1: What was the very worst moment?
0: Absolutely worst moment for me personally was when the news came that a little boy of 13 had been killed. Somehow I think that was the barrier. It's almost like, you know, when you cross that line, there is nothing else that you can ever fear again. And for me, that was the moment when we realized that lives were going to be lost. And when we realized that it's not going to be about a protest and us submitting a paper of grievances, the response we were going to get was going to be a response that would potentially put us in prisons and even kill some of us.
1: And as one of the organizers, when you, as you say, saw very young people being hurt around you, did you feel a sense of responsibility that perhaps this had been a mistake?
0: Alan, no, I didn't feel it. It's been a mistake. I felt the heavy-handedness of the system. I actually realized how evil the system is. And I had absolutely no regrets, except regretting not fully appreciating how evil the system was.
1: According to the government at the time, 23 people died that day. But on the streets of the township, many believed that the real figure was much higher. And what became known as the Soweto riots spread and simmered on for months, during which hundreds were killed. This was the grim cost of the confrontation that the students had sparked, but their action is now seen as having been a highly significant moment in the fight against apartheid.
0: The one thing that is said today is that that was a turning point in many ways. And indeed, in South Africa's history, we see that June 16, 1976, it is the point at which the apartheid government begins to realize that it cannot continue forever. I think the issues in Soweto and the lives of people in Soweto cease to be in the background.
1: Several weeks after Soweto's students began to protest, Bongi Mkabela was arrested. She spent months in jail and after being freed, was imprisoned again. Altogether, she was behind bars for about 5 years. And all these years on, among her most vivid memories of that extraordinary day in 1976 is one particular moment when the words of a Zulu freedom song called Senzeni Na rang out and captured the mood.

0: I see us leaving the school when the schoolyard was behind us. And when we were holding hands as a group of six, and I was holding on to my friend Cindy, who is just one of the best soloists I have ever seen. And when she started that Senzenina, and when I could hear the response coming from the huge crowd of students, and that song being carried out, and as we left the premises of Naledi High School and we looked forward and we marched, that for me is a moment.
1: Bongi Mkabela. She was sharing her experience of the Soweto uprising with Alan Johnston in an interview first broadcast in 2010. As we just heard, the unrest continued for several months in 1976, and the students' protests are widely seen as a turning point in South African history. Rachel E. Johnson is a professor of history at Durham University in the UK. Rachel, let's start with the genesis of what happened back then. Why in 1976 did the issue of language taught in schools erupt in the way that it did?
2: Well, so already in 1974, the government had kind of introduced this requirement that certain subjects at secondary schools in South Africa should be taught in Afrikaans. And immediately teachers and students kind of pushed back on this because through the official channels, this policy, they're arguing, is going to be unworkable. Not enough teachers, not enough students are proficient enough in the language to be able to learn some complicated subjects like mathematics in Afrikaans. But that pushback doesn't really get anywhere. And by 1976, the government is not moving on this, and it's making clear that it's going to impose this decision, which causes kind of even more sort of unsettlement, if you like. And it's not just that this is a kind of practical issue for teachers and students. It's also a kind of highly symbolic one. Afrikaans is seen by many people, experienced by many people, as the language of the oppressor, because their daily interactions with the state are often in this language, many of which are kind of unpleasant interactions. And this idea that this is going to be imposed upon them is a kind of echo of the ways in which education itself has been reshaped under the apartheid system, and certain ideas about who should be educated in what ways have been imposed on people. So it's a kind of small issue, but it's also one which has real resonance and much bigger kind of echoes to it.
1: Yeah, education is bound to be felt throughout the country by families, because it's central to the prospects of young people growing up. So what was daily life like for students in Soweto around that time?
2: There were already, a lot of barriers to school students in Soweto being able to learn. Soweto schools were overcrowded, underfunded. Teachers were often having to teach their lessons on a rota system, kind of some students in the morning, some in the afternoon. So there were already many barriers to being able to pursue education as a kind of way in which to improve your life. And then this was an additional thing on top of that. School students have often also got kind of a lot of domestic responsibilities to negotiate. Many, many families, both parents are having to work, are traveling into Johannesburg, long train journeys. Trains are running from 4 a.m. until midnight. You know, parents sometimes not seeing their children much during the day. And so students also having to take on responsibilities for younger siblings, often for kind of running the house in all sorts of ways. So there were many challenges facing school students at that point in time.
1: When they took to the streets, I mean, presumably with the backing of the teachers as well, would they have been expecting the response that the police delivered and the violence that followed?
2: You know, it's very hard to say, but I don't think anyone expected to be met with kind of live bullets. Certainly many of the organisers were kind of prepared for things like tear gas. You know, they made preparations for that kind of thing, but I don't think many had expected that it would result in deaths.
1: But the consequences were quite dramatic, in the sense that both inside South Africa but internationally, it focused attention on the issue of apartheid.
2: Yes, absolutely. I mean, you know, very quickly the response of the state is kind of condemned by the UN. It travels around the world, and this is a crisis of legitimacy for the apartheid state in a much broader sense than just over an issue around language in schools. The government does have to sort of recognize this a little bit and establishes a commission of inquiry, which is very much about it attempting to legitimize its response. But the importance of June 16th is something which really kind of grows over time, right? It's a day which is commemorated right from the first year onwards. So from 77 onwards, it's commemorated, and the whole tradition of commemoration and actually mobilization grows up around the day in terms of honouring the sacrifice which was made by those students.
1: It changed the course of history, if you like, those student riots and student protests in 1976.
2: Yeah, absolutely. And, you know, retrospectively, it's often seen as marking the beginning of the end, but it certainly marked a new phase in the liberation struggle. You know, for many young people, it was a real crash course in political activism and leadership, but not only those who were within the country, but many thousands decided on the kind of base back of their experiences to leave South Africa, to join the liberation struggle in exile. So it kind of brings a whole new generation into the struggle in all sorts of ways.
1: That's Professor Rachel E. Johnson, specialist in South African history at Durham University here in the UK. Next, we're going to get a glimpse into the complex and often hostile ethnic tensions around Abkhazia. It's a region of the former Soviet Republic of Georgia with its own tradition and language. In 1993, there was a separatist uprising during which thousands of ethnic Georgians were expelled from the region. Here's Stefania Gotze.
3: It's the 27th of September 1993, and Suchumi, the capital of a former Soviet territory called Abkhazia, is about to fall into the hands of separatist forces. 2 years earlier, the Soviet Union had collapsed, leaving Georgia an independent country and Abkhazia a region within Georgia. In the modern Abkhazia, the Abkhaz people only accounted for about 20% of the population. They lived alongside communities such as Armenians and Greeks, and of course, ethnic Georgians, who made up almost half of the population. But now, Abkhaz rebels had taken up arms to seek independence.
4: A ferocious civil war.

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1: 1992.
2: Elise.
1: I was on leave from work and went swimming when a military helicopter flew overhead. It started firing missiles. It turned out to be the Georgian military entering Abkhazia. I swam to shore and drove home. They fired rockets towards the city, even though there were many tourists there. The brutality of the war became apparent straight away.
3: Guram sent his wife and daughter to Tbilisi, the capital of Georgia, but he remained at home until the day Abkhaz forces took Suhumi.
4: After the fall of Suhumi, a mass exodus of refugees has begun. Families fleeing by boat or escaping along mountain paths because the roads have been cut off.
3: Guram first thought of leaving Abkhazia by driving along the coast, but the rest of Georgia had also fallen into civil war.
1: The roads were closed. We had no choice but to head in an unknown direction and ended up in the mountains. In the car it was just me, my mother, my brother and our friend, with almost nothing else. Just a few photo albums I really wanted to save and some documents.
3: It was a long journey inland, from the Black Sea coast to the small village of Sakeni, deep in a valley in the Caucasus Mountains. Beyond that point, the only way out of Abkhazia was a narrow mountain trail, too steep and dangerous for regular cars. A handful of helicopters carried the most vulnerable across the mountains into Georgia.
1: Sakeni was where I left my old car. I'd injured my knee in the city bombings and was walking with a stick. My mother said she would be able to walk. But when we approached the mountain, we were warned of its dangers. I realized I had to leave her with some relatives in the hope that they might be able to drive her later.
3: Guram tricked his brother into leaving without him. He told him that he was going to wait for a helicopter because he feared that if they set off together and his injured knee gave out, his brother would refuse to leave him behind and might stay with him to die in the mountains. After his brother left, Guram began to cross the pass with a friend.
1: It was raining and our feet were slipping, but we had to keep going. The further up we went, the worse the blizzard became. But there was no going back now. I had a jumper and a warm coat that I'd thrown into my car just in case, but I only had summer sandals and light trousers. We quickly went from warmth to sub-zero temperatures.
3: What he witnessed on that journey still haunts him.
1: I remember a woman who was carrying a bag with the remains of her child, who had died in the Suhumi bombings. Then I saw a husband and wife carrying a big suitcase each. The woman collapsed suddenly and I went to help, but she wasn't breathing. Someone checked her pulse and announced that she had just died. The husband immediately dropped his suitcase and fell beside her. When I tried to help him up, it was clear he had also died. I had never heard or read about people dropping like flies in this way. The main thing killing people was the stress of the situation.
3: Not only was the pass bitterly cold, it reached altitudes of more than 2,800 meters above sea level. At that height, the air is thinner, making movement slower and breathing harder.
1: At night, in the mountain pass, we would have hallucinations from the lack of oxygen. My friend was convinced he had arrived in some Viking territory. I sat down in a heap of snow and started falling asleep. This unbreakable slumber was dragging me down and I gave in. My friend caught up and started shouting at me to wake up. You will freeze. You will die. He was slapping my face and shaking me. Only after he found some perfume in his bag and sprayed it on my face, I opened my eyes to

0: The familiar scent. I asked what perfume it was. Red Moscow, he showed me. Why did you even bring this? I asked. I felt a lump of snow next to me, which revealed a frozen person underneath. And next to that, another. They had also rested and fallen asleep in that particularly difficult spot.
1: After 2 days in the mountains, Guram finally reached the village of Tuberi in the Georgian region of Svaneti.
0: I wouldn't have made it a third day. The locals had said it would be an 8-kilometer walk to Tuberi. But they must have been trying to make us feel better because it was no less than 50.
1: Guram and his friend were among the tens of thousands who fled through the Caucasus Mountains after the fall of Suhumi in Abkhaz hands. Hundreds are thought to have died along the way.
0: What kept me going was the thought that if I survived, I would describe every detail to show people what war truly is.
1: And so he did in his book, The Pulse of the Persecuted. To this day, most of the world considers Abkhazia part of Georgia. In practice, however, it operates as a self-governing territory backed by Russia.
0: When the war started, I was cut off from my source of inspiration, my city, my people. I started writing again at 40, but this time I wrote short stories and novels instead of poetry.
2: Recalling his flight from Abkhazia in 1993, that was the Georgian poet Guram Odisharia speaking to Stefania Gotze. We've got more personal stories from the past in just a moment after the news.
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0: Coming up in part two of the History Hour, from the 1980s, the women who marched against the partition of Cyprus. Mungo Man, the human remains found in the 1970s that revolutionized our view of Australia's history. Plus, the scientist who spotted a trend in America and discovered Lyme disease.
1: A quarter of them lived on one of two roads where one in 10 children had arthritis. That's completely unheard of.
0: First, a news summary.
2: BBC News with Emily Thomas. An initial vote count in Colombia puts the right-wing presidential candidate in Colombia as having narrowly won the election. Abelardo Díaz-Briella's winning margin was less than 1%. The first round of high-level Iran-US talks in Switzerland have ended with an upbeat assessment from Pakistani and Qatari mediators. They say the two sides have agreed on a roadmap towards reaching a final deal to end their war within 60 days and to a mechanism to end the fighting in Lebanon. There are growing signs that Keir Starmer is on the brink of announcing his resignation as Britain's Prime Minister, possibly within hours. Senior cabinet colleagues have told Sir Keir, who spent the weekend mulling his future, to set a timetable for his departure. The mayor of Moscow says the number of Ukrainian drones brought down in the latest attack on the Russian capital has risen to 80. A court in South Korea has sentenced a former justice minister to 25 years in prison for his role in the failed attempt to impose martial law 2 years ago. Australia says it will sell advanced radar technology to Canada in a record-breaking export deal worth more than $1.7 billion. The technology is capable of detecting long-range missiles and will support Canada's surveillance of the Arctic. At least three people have been killed in a school shooting in the Philippines. Police say five others were injured at San Jose National High School in Leyte Province. The state broadcaster said two males, both students, had been arrested. Egypt have won their first ever World Cup match. They scored all three of their goals near to the end of the match, having been 1-0 down against New Zealand at halftime. Earlier, Cape Verde drew 2-2 against Uruguay. And that's the latest world news from the BBC.
0: Welcome back to part two of the History Hour with Max Pearson. Coming up, the scientist who identified Lyme disease and the discovery of Mungo Man, the ancient human remains that reshaped our understanding of Australia's deep past. But before that, we're going to visit the troubled island of Cyprus. Greek Cypriots and Turkish Cypriots have been divided since 1974 after a coup backed by Greece and a subsequent Turkish military intervention. Thousands of families were displaced and separated by the so-called Green Line, which split the two sides. But 13 years later, in 1987, a large group of women tried to cross the line back to their old homes. Elena Angelides has the story.
3: I told my husband at the time, look after our son, and if something happens to me, explain what his mother did.
4: That's Nikki Katsoni, a member of 20 or so women who organized the march. They called themselves Iyeneges Epistrefun, meaning the women return, because they hoped to return to be on the ceasefire line. But why was Cyprus divided when Greek and Turkish Cypriots had long lived side by side on the eastern Mediterranean island? In July 1974, a military coup from Greece arrived in Cyprus, aiming to overthrow the island's elected government. Days later, Turkey sent troops to the island, saying it was aiming to protect the Turkish Cypriot minority.
5: Turkey has invaded Cyprus and claims tonight to have taken control of an area in the north of the island.
6: This is the invasion of Cyprus. Large numbers of Turkish helicopters, troop-carrying helicopters, coming in over the Kyrenia Hills from the direction of Turkey.
4: Under attack, around 180,000 Greek Cypriots fled their homes, thinking they would be able to return days later. But Turkey went on to control around a third of the island, resulting in a self-proclaimed Turkish North and an internationally recognized Greek Cypriot South. United Nations troops took on the role of supervising an 180-kilometer ceasefire line along the divide. Many of the women who marched in the summer of 1987 had been displaced by the 1974 conflict and wanted to draw attention from the international community on the division of Cyprus and return to the homes they had lost more than a decade earlier.
7: 300 Greek Cypriot women and a handful of supporters from overseas had planned their demonstration under the slogan Women Return like a military operation, keeping the exact spot where they were going to try and breach the ceasefire line between the Greek and Turkish parts of Cyprus a secret until the last minute. And their aim today was to cross the ceasefire line, then perhaps return to their homes.
4: Nikki Katsoni was in her 30s when she said goodbye to her family to help plan the Women Return March.
3: Because our aim was to reach a hill, Aronas, that has a guard of Turkish troops. So we wanted to go to the other side. This was the whole idea of breaking the military line with white flags, with peace. Nobody knew where we would break the line because we were going to do it in a clandestine way.
4: I see.
3: But the story leaked out in a big newspaper, so it was no good hiding. I have the photograph of our first conference, and we say we are going to march home, but we are not going to say when or where. The government, women's organizations, most of them were against. They said, don't do that. And before our first walk, there were some very bitter comments in newspapers saying, these mad women are going to start a war between Cyprus and Turkey. I mean, how could a peace march of women create a war? We had all the right to go home. We hadn't done anything. We didn't have any animosity towards anybody. So we decided to show to the world what was happening in Cyprus.
4: The press said the women, many of them housewives who had never engaged in politics before, were provoking geopolitical tensions capable of reigniting the conflict. On the day, Greek Cypriot police tried to stop the march, concerned the women were putting their lives at risk by trying to cross into dangerous territory. So, the march organisers tricked their own police force by telling women from all over Cyprus to meet in the capital, Nicosia.
3: We said to people, our buses will be there to take us to where we are going to break the line. So, some buses went one direction, and you had all the police in Nicosia running after them. And some buses went on to another direction. Mm-hmm. So the police didn't know where we were going. When we arrived at Aronas, there was no police there chasing us.
4: Once the buses made it to the secret starting point, the women began to walk. To protect themselves, they all wore skirts, as they thought the Turkish army might interpret them as Greek soldiers and open fire if they wore trousers. The women also held white flags and banners.
3: I love those banners because they express everything we wear. We just come in peace. We want to go home. I mean, which was obvious. And it was in English, in Greek, and in Turkish. Mm-hmm. And in that march, there were women from all walks of life. You could see that from what they were wearing. It was a very colorful crowd, very young and very old, very foreign looking and very familiar. People we knew and people we didn't know. But there was this kind of aura going through us all that makes us go in the same rhythm.
4: But that rhythm would be forced to stop in its tracks. By Nikki's side was her friend Cleopatra.
3: We didn't know. We had to go through a minefield. Oh. The whole field was spread with these small notices saying mines. And we had to get to the other side. We were scared, all of us, because we had to walk on a very narrow, elevated passage of the soil. If you fell, you would fall in the mines. So Cleopatra and I got onto the very narrow passage We look at each other and I think we thought of the same thing. If something happens to us, this is goodbye. And she told me afterwards that she felt exactly the same. I remember that look in her face as I talked to you today. Maybe we wouldn't come out of it alive.
4: But the group do make it through the minefield, hoping to pass UN troops in the buffer zone and enter the occupied area.
3: And then the peace force of the United Nations try to hold us back, not to go up to the hill where the Turkish troops were. We could see them from afar. So there was a kind of running and grabbing.
8: There have been scuffles between Greek Cypriot women and United Nations troops in the security zone, which separates the Greek part of Cyprus from the Turkish-controlled north of the island. The clashes took place as the women, who were demonstrating against the partition of Cyprus, tried to cross the mile-wide zone to confront Turkish soldiers near Nicosia.
4: The women sat on the ground, forming a line between the UN and the Turkish army. At sundown, they turned back.
7: They were thwarted by a combination of United Nations peacekeeping forces, the extreme heat, and an old minefield.
3: It was a very cold day.
4: Yeah.
3: We were sweating, and they had put in my bra some cigarettes. And when I came home, they were all melted.
0: Not the ending she had hoped for, but the Greek Cypriot women who marched that day had made their point. The world took notice. Nikki Katsouni was speaking to Elena Angelides. Now, these days, it's relatively common to hear about cases of people infected with Lyme disease, an illness passed on by ticks. But that wasn't the case only a few decades ago. When children in the U.S. town of Lyme began falling ill, no one knew what was happening. That is, until Professor Alan Steer helped to identify the condition. He told Rena Stanton Sharma how the story unfolded.
9: Our family have lived in Lyme in this area for 25 years. And when we first moved here, I started having some odd symptoms, as some of the others in the family did, but mostly it was my symptoms in the beginning, with rashes and joint pain and severe headaches and stiff necks and fevers.
4: That's Polly Murray, a mother from Lyme, Connecticut, a scenic rural town nestled along the eastern banks of the Connecticut River on America's east coast. Speaking to a BBC TV programme in 1987, she explained what she'd noticed.
9: Her symptoms became so acute and the patterns so definite that I realized that we must do something about trying to find someone that would do some research into what was going on. And so in October of 1975, I called the Connecticut State Health Department.
4: That call would eventually lead to the first identification of Lyme disease in the US, a bacterial infection passed to humans by blood-sucking parasites called ticks. Professor Alan Steer had started a fellowship at Yale University just months earlier when he was contacted by the health department. This led to a meeting with Polly.
1: She'd kept a notebook about children that she knew of in this small community who had developed arthritis. I asked my chief of rheumatology about this and said that I would like to join in working on this cluster of arthritis cases. And he said, fine, take about 6 months and see what you can do. And of course, I've been working on this now for nearly 50 years.
4: Dr. Steer, who was in his early 30s, had been carrying out research into rheumatology, inflammatory conditions including rheumatoid arthritis, which causes painful and stiff joints.
1: We invited the children to come to Yale for investigation. We were able to identify 39 children in this small community who had recently had or currently had arthritis. And that would be 100 times what one would expect for juvenile rheumatoid arthritis, which is how the children had originally been diagnosed often. A quarter of them lived on one of two roads where 1 in 10 children had arthritis. That's completely unheard of.
4: Polly and her children had seen over 30 doctors who'd suggested 50 possible diagnoses, but she was convinced there was more to it.
10: She'd noted down that she felt worse during the summer. Dr. Steer found that the young people, who ranged from around 5 years old to teenagers, had had unusual skin markings or lesions which started appearing before their joint problems. One person described it this way.
1: That it started in the front of their body and the two sides met on the back. So this large spreading unusual skin lesion. It was a quarter of the patients, but because the clustering suggested to us an arthropod transmitted illness, we were quite interested in this skin lesion. An insect is a type of arthropod. An arthropod is a more general term, but a tick is an arthropod because in the adult stages, it has 8 legs rather than 6.
10: And a tick is a small spider-like creature which feeds on the blood of birds, mammals, and humans. You may not even feel a bite, which can cause flu-like symptoms. Here's that BBC documentary.
11: The tick usually feeds on white-tailed deer. And in 1975, there'd been a big increase in the deer population with a consequent rise in the number of ticks. Perhaps there was a link with the severe arthritis that Polly Murray's family had suffered that summer. The ticks were feeding on blood from the deer, then dropping back to the ground to lay their eggs and to bite unsuspecting humans. Treating these bites was to reveal an important new clue about the cause of the arthritis.
10: After this crucial discovery, Dr. Steer spoke with a Danish colleague and realized that they could treat people with penicillin, antibiotic medication.
1: In Europe, this skin lesion was thought to be tick transmitted, and that skin lesion was thought to respond to antibiotic therapy. And there were a few cases in which the skin lesion had preceded a neurologic illness. Neurologists thought that the skin lesion was a viral infection, most likely. And because of the experience in Europe, thinking that the skin lesion responded to antibiotic therapy, we began to treat patients with penicillin, which had been used generally to treat the skin lesion. And in comparison with the patients we'd seen earlier who were not treated with antibiotics, the skin lesion did resolve somewhat faster, and it often prevented subsequent arthritis. From this, we learned that this was likely a tick-transmitted, penicillin-sensitive agent that was causing this illness.
10: This was a huge breakthrough. Not only had he discovered a new disease, they'd found a potential treatment too. But Dr. Steer, who is now one of the most renowned rheumatologists globally, remains humble about that vital step in medicine.
1: That's gratifying, but understanding human disease is often very complicated. And even though you can come up with a treatment that helps most people, you're often left with a part of the population that just has a harder time with it.
10: You've probably joined the dots. The disease was named after the town Polly was from, Lyme, Connecticut, where it was first found. And then in 1981, a self-described tick surgeon discovered something new.
1: It was Willy Bergdorfer who had been studying this Ixodes scapularis type of tick, and his particular ability was to dissect even these very small ticks under the microscope and be able to look at their organs, trying to see if he could identify an infectious agent. And he was the one who actually first saw this bacteria, which is now called, its Latin name is Borrelia burgdorferi.
10: Most of the children who took part in that 1975 study fully recovered.
1: It's generally not as serious an infection at all if one has vaccination. DEV from Lyme disease is quite unusual, but it can happen. The infection can affect all layers of the heart. And if that happens and it's not recognized, it's been a cause of death, and generally in younger people. So it can be quite a serious infection, even though most recover from it.
10: Understanding these complexities remains Dr. Steer's lifelong passion.
1: One is still left with parts of this that are difficult to understand and which we do not have treatments that work really well. An important goal for me is really to work with the next generation.
0: Alan Steer speaking to Rena Stanton Sharma. And I have reason to be grateful to Dr. Steer and his colleagues because last year I myself was successfully treated for Lyme disease after being bitten by a tick in the forest where I live. Finally, we're going to Australia, where in 1974, a geologist by the name of Jim Bowler uncovered a 42,000-year-old skeleton. The remains became known as Mungo Man, so-called after the ancient lake bed where he was found. The discovery transformed our understanding of Australia's past, as Dr. Bowler has been telling Rachel Naylor.
10: It's the 1970s, and we're in the barren, remote Wollundra Lakes region in New South Wales. But unlike the name suggests, there are no longer any lakes. They dried up 15,000 years ago. Geologist Dr. Jim Bowler from the Australian National University in Canberra is here to study ancient climate change.
12: I was puzzled by the extent of dunes all up and down across the country, but no desert, and the existence of dry basins that we called lakes, but no water. So I decided that my geology was going to try to unwrap the story of those ancient landscapes.
10: But that's not his only aim. 6 years earlier, in 1968, Jim had accidentally found some ancient human bones. They became known as Mungo Lady, as she was found next to Lake Mungo. And she was estimated to be around 40,000 years old, far older than any other human remains found in Australia. Jim is sure there must be more out there. On the 26th of February 1974, due to a rare storm, he takes shelter in a solitary sheep station more than 100 kilometres from the nearest town.
12: I was locked up in the shearer's quarters with the sheep. I was sitting there, but I had my notebooks. You couldn't work in the wet. So I waited, and then the sky cleared, the sun came out, and I thought, I'm going to get out here. The rains, they sweep the surface, so they bring a new series of discoveries.
10: For that reason, Jim is feeling confident about the day ahead. So confident, he writes in his notebook,
12: I'm going out to data science. I might find something really interesting.
10: Wearing a safari hat, sunglasses and a leather jacket, Jim heads out on his motorbike to explore the dunes in the sun.
12: Well, probably about by the middle of the day, I noticed a white bone appearing on the windblown sandy surface. Now, I thought, first case, it was a wombat. So I swept away just with my hands the tip of these bones, and below this round patch on the surface, there was clearly a human jawbone. And that immediately implied the probable presence of a body on the ground at which I was then standing. I got back quickly as possible to the nearest telephone, rang my colleagues in Canberra. Out of this stage, they already knew that, well, Bowler had found a few things of interest before, so they came immediately this time with a team of people.
10: Within 48 hours, his colleagues from the university, including archaeologist Dr. Alan Thorne, arrived to excavate the bones. Unlike Mungo Lady, here was a complete skeleton, and there was more.
12: Thorne said to me, watch this. He gave me a little pellet, and it was a pellet of iron oxide. And so immediately the penny dropped that this was not just iron oxide, it was ochre. And we could see a faint trace around the margins of the body that there was a faint reddening. This trace continued down from cranium down to the groin. This body had been anointed.
10: This was huge news. It showed that those who buried Mungo Man were more sophisticated than previously thought, as this BBC documentary from 1975 explains.
13: Red ochre in the grave can only signify that the ancient people of this lake believed in an afterlife and had created religious rituals at least as early as modern man in Europe. They have the earliest cremation in the world, which also indicates religion, and their pellets of ochre may make them the first artists.
12: So that all came together on that single day.
10: The skeleton, a hunter-gatherer with arthritis who died around the age of 50, was nicknamed Mungo Man. He was buried on his back with his hands crossed in his lap.
12: It took time to understand and appreciate the full significance of what we were seeing. The dating at that time, all we could say was certainly well beyond 20,000.
10: Jim's colleagues went further and estimated that Mungo Man was older than that, maybe even 63,000 years old.
12: That received worldwide acknowledgement that this was a new history to Australia, and I was approached by the media in Melbourne, the Melbourne Age, and I was very sceptical about those dates because they did not fit the geology. So I said to the reporter, look, I don't believe those dates, and if you believe them, you believe in fairies at the bottom of the garden. And the media lady said, well, look, we'll quote you on that. No, you can't. I didn't say it. I'll say I never said it. So next day, the Melbourne Age came out. Bowler says the age of the Mungo Man is ridiculous.
10: Jim's instincts were right. Carbon dating later showed Mungo Man was about 42,000 years old, which still made him Australia's oldest known human skeleton. That's nearly 10 times older than the pyramids of Egypt. His remains were taken to the Australian National University to be studied. And in 1979, the area he was found in became a national park and a World Heritage Site in 1981. But Indigenous Australians viewed the excavation as a violation of their sacred traditions.
14: How did you feel about the bones being moved at the time?
12: Oh, that's come back to bite us. The reality was the bones were taken without permission. That's true. At that time, the Indigenous people from that area had been removed probably 50, 60 years earlier. So I didn't meet any in my work there for many years until after the appearance of the Mungo people, when Aboriginal people came and said, hey, look, hey, wait a minute, this is our history, not yours.
10: Indigenous Australians from the region campaigned for Mungo Man to be returned to his ancestral home. In 2015, the Australian National University apologised for their original excavation. 2 years later, Mungo Man was returned to Mungo National Park. And in 2022, in accordance with the wishes of the Indigenous community, he was reburied in a secret location to protect his remains from desecration. Jim believes the fact it was undisclosed is a missed opportunity.
12: For me, it was a sad and unfortunate moment. A pilgrimage place where people could come and honour not just the bones, but the ancestral people. That never happened. Lake Mungo itself is a pilgrimage place for many people. They go there and they see the land and the amazing record of ancient people, but not the full story, not the spiritual dimension of the Mungo people. That's the story Australia still waits to digest.
10: Mungo Man is no longer regarded as Australia's oldest remains. In 2017, evidence was discovered to suggest that Aboriginal people have been in Australia for even longer, 65,000 years. But Jim's discoveries helped redefine our scientific understanding of early Australians.
12: I have spent 50-odd years in the company with Mungo Man. He's here on my wall today behind me. I talk to him and he talks to me. I listen to him and he's asked me questions, Bowler, what have you done to my land? What have you done to my people? They become real questions to which we have to find answers. That is a dialogue that goes on between me and Mungo Man and will continue whether he's buried or not.
0: The Australian geologist Jim Bowler, who discovered Mungo Man in 1974. He was speaking to Rachel Naylor. From the truly ancient to the relatively modern, that's it for this edition of the History Hour. We'll be back with more personal accounts of historic events next week. So until then, this is Max Pearson. From all of us here, thanks for listening. Goodbye.
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20: Welcome to the newsroom. I'm Janat Jalil. Initial results from Colombia's presidential election give a narrow victory to a right-wing candidate backed by President Trump. But his left-wing opponent challenges the result.
21: The preliminary vote count conducted tonight is neither official nor binding.
20: 10 years on from Britain's vote to leave the European Union, we hear how Brexit may have weakened the UK.
22: We are in a much more dangerous, fragile world. The UK must understand that it will not be possible to unravel or to fragilize the single market.
20: Could the British Prime Minister be about to resign? And more World Cup history. Cape Verde score their first ever goals at the Football World Cup to hold Uruguay to a draw. That's after this bulletin.
2: BBC News with Emily Thomas. The right-wing candidate in Colombia's presidential election has narrowly won, according to the initial vote count. Abelardo de la Espriella, backed by President Trump, has pledged a military crackdown on illegal armed groups, drug trafficking and crime. Addressing supporters in the coastal city of Barranquilla, Mr. de la Espriella said the result marked a new era and a change of order. But the result has sparked demonstrations. Ione Wells is in Barranquilla.
23: We are already seeing signs of that in Cali, one of the biggest cities in the country, in the south of the country. There have already been protests taking place this evening. We've seen, for example, some people wielding bricks or burning American flags, some clashes with police there as people demonstrate against this result.
2: The left-wing opponent, Ivan Cepeda, has not yet conceded. The first round of high-level Iran-US talks in Switzerland have ended with an upbeat assessment from Pakistani and Qatari mediators. They say the two sides have agreed a roadmap towards reaching a final deal to end their war within 60 days. The Iranian Foreign Minister Abbas Araghchi said tireless mediation had produced progress to end the Lebanese conflict, a key negotiating goal for Tehran. Our correspondent Jessica Parker is in Switzerland.
24: They do seem to have continued in some capacity late into the night with this statement released from the Qataris and the Pakistanis in the early hours here on a Monday morning, establishing a special communication line to try and avoid incidents in the Strait of Hormuz and as well a special mechanism to try and end the fighting in Lebanon. Technical talks, we're told, will continue here in Switzerland this week after the high-level meetings yesterday.
2: There are growing signs that Keir Starmer is on the brink of announcing his resignation as Britain's Prime Minister, possibly within hours. Senior cabinet colleagues have told Sir Keir to set a timetable for his departure. His main Labour rival, Andy Burnham, is due to be sworn in as an MP today. Our chief political correspondent, Henry Zeffman, is in Downing Street.
25: While it is looking like the end game for Sir Keir Starmer, I think we should emphasise we don't know that it is, but if he were now to say, oh, actually, I'm not resigning, I think there'd be an awful lot of shock in the Labour Party and an awful lot of people who would try to make him resign. The reason the Prime Minister appears to have run out of road politically is because Andy Burnham is now an MP. So many Labour MPs have decided that their route to electoral salvation is a man who's been Mayor of Greater Manchester for the past 9 years, was, of course, an MP and a cabinet minister before that.
2: The mayor of Moscow says the number of Ukrainian drones brought down in the latest attack on the Russian capital has risen to 80. Last week, Ukrainian drones hit Moscow's only oil refinery in one of the biggest air attacks on the city since the war began. World News from the BBC. A court in South Korea has sentenced a former justice minister to 25 years in prison for his role in the failed attempt to impose martial law in 2024. Park Sung-jae was found guilty of insurrection and abuse of power. The former president, Yoon Suk-yeol's martial law declaration lasted only hours as lawmakers raced to the assembly building and voted it down. Australia says it will sell advanced radar technology to Canada in a record-breaking export deal worth more than $1.7 billion. It's Australia's first overseas sale of the radar and is expected to be operational by 2029. Stephen Foer is Canada's Secretary of State for Defence Procurement.
3: This capability will significantly enhance Canada's Arctic domain awareness, detect and track air and maritime threats with much greater range, strengthen NORAD by providing earlier warning and improving continental defence, and reinforce Canada's Arctic sovereignty.
2: At least three people have been killed in a school shooting in the Philippines. Police said five others were injured in the incident at San Jose National High School in Leyte Province's Tacloban City on Monday morning. The state broadcaster said two males, both reportedly students, had been arrested. Police said both were armed with pistols. The injured have been taken to hospital. Legal gun ownership is tightly regulated in the Philippines, but a large illegal market exists for firearms. At the World Cup, Egypt has won its first ever match in the tournament, 3-1 against New Zealand in Vancouver. Egypt scored all three of their goals near the end of the second half, having been 1-0 down at half-time. Earlier, Cape Verde drew 2-2 against Uruguay. The match started with Cape Verde scoring their first ever goal at the tournament. Sunday's other games saw a goalless draw between Belgium and Iran. World News from the BBC.
5: You're listening to The Newsroom from the BBC World Service with me, Janat Jalil. We begin in Colombia, where there appears to have been a dramatic political shift. 4 years after the country voted in its first left-wing government, it has now swung back to the right, according to the initial vote count. A flamboyant lawyer with no political experience, who's been backed by President Trump, has apparently narrowly beaten the left-wing candidate, who's a close ally of the outgoing president, Gustavo Petro. The right-wing candidate, Abelardo de la Espiella, wearing a Colombia football shirt, celebrated his win with supporters.
6: This is the night that marks the beginning of a new story for the nation. The night when a new era begins. A change of course. The homeland of miracles.
5: Mr. de la Espiella, who's known by his supporters as Tiger, has vowed to carry out a military crackdown on illegal armed groups, drug trafficking and crime. Pledges that prompted these people to vote for him.
7: I voted for him because he will be a good president. We are proud of the Tiger. We hope that he will change the country, to have a new country where we can have jobs and, above everything, more security.
8: Stand firm for the homeland. He's going to change everything. Security, the health system.
5: But given the tiny margin of Mr. de la Espiella's victory, less than one percentage point, his left-wing rival, Ivan Cepeda, called on his supporters to remain vigilant as the final votes are counted.
9: The preliminary vote count conducted tonight is neither official nor binding. I call on our entire team and election monitoring network to remain vigilant regarding the vote count at each polling station, their official records and their results.
5: Well, the election campaign was marred by guerrilla bomb attacks and the murder of a leading Conservative presidential candidate. Well, joining us in the studio is our online Latin America editor, Vanessa Buschluter. And Vanessa, what's the latest? Because these are initial results, aren't they?
26: Yes, these are preliminary results. And the counting of those preliminary results is now up to 99.99%. And as you said there in your introduction, the difference between the two candidates is less than one percentage point. That amounts to about 250,000 votes. And this is why the left-wing candidate, Ivan Cepeda, wants to wait until the official results are counted, which could take the rest of the week. But he hasn't really outrightly challenged those results because so far the voting system in Colombia has been very reliable, and the first round showed that there was very little difference between the preliminary and the final results. So we are expecting this lead of de la Espriella to be confirmed.
20: So let's say that is confirmed. What is Mr. de la Espriella promising to do as president?
26: His main message has been that he'll be an iron fist president. He will really crack down on the armed groups that have been creating so much violence throughout the country. There has been a rise in extortion, a rise in murders, although there has been also, it has to be said, a drop in smaller crime like theft. But the fear that has spread throughout the country is mainly linked to the rise in this high-profile crime, which, of course, has also had an economic effect, like turning off investors and tourists.
20: And there's already been reaction to this preliminary result from the US.
26: That's right. Of course, de la Espriella had the backing of President Donald Trump, and President Donald Trump wrote on Truth Social that he was very pleased with the result, with the big win, he wrote in capital letters. And Marco Rubio has also, the Secretary of State of the US, has also welcomed the results. And Mr. de la Espriella has also got the praise from other right-wing leaders throughout Latin America.
20: Because does this mark a shift in Colombia? It voted in a left-wing government for the first time 4 years ago, but it's also part of a wider trend across Latin America of right-wing governments coming to power.
26: That's right. And I mean, votes are still being counted in Peru, for example, where there's an even tighter margin between a left-wing and a right-wing candidate. And there, the right-wing candidate has also got a tiny lead. But I think what is really important to note is that de la Espriella is a candidate who represents a new right. There was a traditional right in Colombia, which ruled and governed for many years, and the candidate of that traditional right, Paloma Valencia, a woman, got less than 6% in the first round. So that traditional right was really beaten into almost oblivion by de la Espriella. He's charismatic. He models himself on the populist leader of El Salvador, on Nayib Bukele. He promises many of the same things as Nayib Bukele in El Salvador, for example.
20: Like mega prisons.
26: Mega prisons in the jungle. Where the money for those will come from is still to be seen. But that iron fist approach, that very aggressive rhetoric during the campaign, de la Espriella said that he would eviscerate, he would gut the left. He has now turned down that, or tuned down that rhetoric a little bit in his speech when he won, saying he would govern for all Colombians. But during the campaign, he was certainly very gung-ho.
20: Vanessa, thank you. Vanessa Bushlitter there. The first round of negotiations between Iranian and US officials since they signed their latest ceasefire agreement have ended in Switzerland, with mediators saying progress was made towards a peace agreement. They've agreed on what's been called a mechanism to end fighting in Lebanon. That's a major red line for Iran, which has said it wants to see Israeli attacks in Lebanon end before a deal can be agreed. Talks between the two nations are going to carry on now, focusing on technical issues. Just before the meeting on Sunday, US media reported that Donald Trump had told Iranian officials, "You won't have a country if you try to close the Strait of Hormuz again." While our correspondent, Jess Parker, is in Switzerland, where the high-level talks have been taking place.
1: I think there is progress to be seen in the fact that it actually happened in terms of this first round of talks. But, you know, you mentioned the Strait of Hormuz or Lebanon, of course, overshadowing these talks as delegates arrived here was the fact that Iran had claimed that it had again closed the Strait of Hormuz on Saturday after continuing clashes in Lebanon between Israel and the Iran-backed militia Hezbollah. So I think that gives you an idea of the fragility of the backdrop of these talks that have happened here.
20: Yes, because Iran is saying that the fighting has to stop in Lebanon, but Israel is saying it has to continue its offensive against Hezbollah.
1: Yes, the Israeli Prime Minister Benjamin Netanyahu has pledged that Israeli troops will remain inside southern Lebanon for as long as necessary to protect residents living near the border. Hezbollah has previously said it won't disarm while Israeli troops remain in Lebanon. And, you know, you talk about Iran highlighting that it's a red line for them in terms of seeing the conflict end in Lebanon. I mean, point one
24: in the memorandum of understanding signed by both sides said that the US and Iran declare the immediate and permanent termination of military operations on all fronts, including in Lebanon. So yes, I think that certainly is an aspect hanging over these talks that have happened here. And look, it's not just that they're being pretty ambitious, at least in their stated aims in terms of what they want to achieve, but the timetable as well. 60 days, and I'm not just talking about Lebanon, talking about Iran's nuclear program as well. And people may remember that Donald Trump withdrew from a previous deal that had happened under President Barack Obama. But that deal that had been negotiated back then took the best part of 2 years to negotiate. So I think a lot of people are regarding this 60-day timeline as highly ambitious, if not unrealistic. But I don't think anyone is pretending that getting these issues resolved is anything other than a mammoth challenge.
20: Absolutely. And President Trump will be aware that there will be critics making comparisons between whatever deal he comes up with and the deal that was struck by President Obama. As far as you're aware, Jess, do these talks cover ballistic missiles, Iran's support for proxies? Because we've heard a lot about the nuclear issue, but not so much about those.
24: Yeah, well, those were sort of glaring omissions, some felt, in terms of the memorandum of understanding that came out last week. I haven't seen anything specific on ballistic missiles overnight. Having said that, I think it's worth pointing out that there was a lot of different kind of briefings coming out of different kind of presumably delegations from the talks. So clearly activity was going on of some kind late into the night. But again, there is going to be a long path here, not just in terms of crunching through these issues, but also in terms of establishing trust as well.
20: Jess Parker there. You're listening to The Newsroom from the BBC World Service. It was a vote that was supposed to allow the UK to take back control of its destiny after more than 40 years of having to follow the European Union's rules. Britain's departure from the Club of European Nations, or Brexit as it came to be known, came before President Trump's election victory and his threat to seize Greenland, before Russia's full-scale invasion of Ukraine, and before the subsequent ramping up of defence spending by some European countries. Now, almost 10 years to the day since that vote, the EU's then chief negotiator, Michel Barnier, has been speaking to the BBC about the threat that the EU faces today, saying it can't risk being too flexible with the UK in new talks aimed at getting rid of post-Brexit trade barriers. Here's our Europe editor, Katja Adler.
0: During the long, often torturous years of Brexit negotiations, I often made this journey from Brussels to test the temperature in Paris. It was seen by so many in the UK as the Brexit bad cop. But times have really changed. Now, the UK and France, hand in hand, have led Europe over helping Ukraine. But with the UK government now insisting it wants to get closer to the EU without paying too much or having to accept freedom of movement, is the EU any more flexible 10 years on?
4: You seemed very strict with the UK at the time. You were famous for being very strict and saying Brexit is Brexit.
22: Strict but never aggressive, always respectful.
0: Recognise that voice? Michel Barnier, chief EU negotiator, often depicted as a condescending French Eurocrat in the UK press during Brexit, is still very active in French politics and very keenly watching EU-UK relations 10 years on.
22: We welcome any request to have closer relations, but the single market is our main asset. We are in a much more dangerous, fragile world. The UK must understand that it will not be possible to unravel or to fragilize the single market.
4: The strains of this lovely French chanson you can hear. It's not some busker in the streets of Paris. I'm just by the Sacré-Cœur walking past, and there is my favourite carousel. And somehow it's making me think about Brexit.
10: Bonjour, madame.
4: Deux adultes, s'il vous plaît. So this is probably a good moment to be on radio, because if you could see me, I couldn't resist actually getting on the carousel. But the reason the carousel reminds me of Brexit is because as far as the Europeans are concerned, we in the UK just appear to go round and round looking at the benefits or the drawbacks of EU membership, thinking how close can we get economically on the outside without having to accept freedom of movement.
11: How old are you, may I ask? You
12: 20.
11: What do you think about the European Union?
12: I think it's a strength to be part of the European Union, even if it has its difficulties.
13: Frédéric, doing selling and marketing a little bit, street marketing.
11: Would you want to leave the EU like the UK did?
14: I think now we don't have any choice. We need to protect against other big countries, Russia, China, US. So in a way, it's good to try to do things together.
11: The massive turning point for the EU, according to opinion polls, was Russia's full-scale invasion of Ukraine. Voters seem to think, yep, the bloc isn't perfect, but there is safety in numbers. And so now we see even right-wing nationalist parties like Marine Le Pen's RN are no longer calling to leave the EU specifically.
16: Bonjour.
11: Au Sénat, s'il vous plaît. We're going to the Senate. Right now, I'm in France's baroque-tastic Senate, the upper house of parliament. That perceived threat from the outside has also brought the UK back closer to its EU neighbours. Hélène Conway-Mouret is vice president of the Foreign Affairs Committee, and she says France working with the UK on nuclear deterrence is key now that the US is no longer so reliable.
17: This is essential. We're working on preserving peace on the European continent, and the UK, being an island, is still attached to that continent.
20: And that package was by Katja Adler. Now, we're waiting for the possibility that the British Prime Minister could be about to announce his resignation. It's a remarkable reversal for a man who 2 years ago won a landslide victory to become leader of the UK. But after a series of missteps, plummeting approval ratings and constant calls from his own MPs for him to go, Keir Starmer is expected to announce shortly that he's setting out a timetable for his departure from office. This would put Britain on course to have its seventh Prime Minister in a decade since the Brexit vote exposed deep divisions in the country. And the favourite to replace Mr. Starmer is a man who's been out of national politics for years, Andy Burnham. We'll be talking about him in a moment. But first, let's speak to our political correspondent, Rob Watson, who's watching all the latest developments. And it's very busy outside number 10 Downing Street this morning, Rob.
18: Yes, just a very short distance from where I am, Jeanette, in Westminster. I can see that the podium, the famous podium, is now out in front of the equally famous black door with number 10 written on it, and I think the only conclusion you can draw from that, Jeanette,

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1: About immigration and social cohesion in this country.
2: And just take us through what's likely to happen. Is he likely to go immediately, or will there be a period when a successor is chosen, and how would that happen?
1: That's the big question now. Are we looking at coronation or contest? And if it is coronation, will the coronation will be quick? Will he somehow just leave Downing Street in the next couple of days? I mean, Andy Burnham, who is the outgoing mayor of Greater Manchester, who just elected as an MP, we understand his preference would be a delayed coronation. So Keir Starmer gets another month or so in Downing Street while Mr. Burnham's team kind of get their policies and team together. That would be their preference, we understand. They also make the argument that it's going to be bad enough, the idea of selling a seventh prime minister to the British public in 10 years, but you don't want to make it worse by having a horrible row over it. I mean, the counter-argument is that maybe there should be a contest, because at least that way you would test the seventh prime minister before inflicting him on the public. I should say, I can now see, Jeanette, that the staff of Number 10 are gathering in Downing Street, which would seem to suggest that the Prime Minister is going to be out of that door any second now.
2: And the catalyst for this announcement by Mr. Starmer is the fact that Andy Burnham has just been re-elected as an MP in Parliament. He's seen as to be having a lot of support across the country. He defeated the populist right in the form of Reform and its leader Nigel Farage in the constituency he's won. But a lot of people are questioning how much more effective he would be than Mr. Starmer, given that the two men have very similar policies.
1: Yes, I mean, on your first point about the appeal of Andy Burnham to Labour MPs, I mean, if you're a Labour MP, you're one of their 402, I think that's about right, Jeanette, MPs. You're kind of terrified that you're going to lose your job at the next election. You're worried about a sort of a pincer movement losing voters to the far more left-wing Green Party, but also very much in these sort of working-class areas of Britain in the north of the country to Reform, a sort of populist anti-immigration party of the right. So the fact that Andy Burnham had won a seat, and the fact that Labour MPs are just, I mean, I think it's not overstating it to say somewhat in panic mode, Jeanette, it explains his appeal. But to get to the nub of your question, I mean, there's plenty of reason why those MPs should be sort of sceptical in the country at large as to whether swapping leaders will make much difference. I mean, personally, they're very different. Andy Burnham is far more obviously likable, relatable, comes over, I think, the phrases as being more normal. But I mean, they both, they're centre-left, soft-left politicians. They believe in the state as a force for good. They both believe that the priority should be the living standards of ordinary people. But, you know, in terms of big foreign policy differences, not obvious, the big domestic foreign policy, the size of the state, how much it could spend, how much it could tax, again, rather limiting. Britain is already a country that's spending a lot of money, that taxes a lot by historical standards, and it has a very large national debt. So I guess one concern that must exist in the Labour Party is, my goodness, are we going to turn out as Britain's sixth Prime Minister? We'd love radical change, but is radical change really possible? So it's a moment of, for the Labour Party, a moment they would see it as opportunity to have a much sunnier leader, but it's also a moment of immense jeopardy. I mean, what will British people feel, what will the voters feel if, after changing leaders, that not much changes?
2: Can you just describe for us the scene at Downing Street right now? Because there are senior members of the government outside Number 10.
1: Yes, and I've seen this so many times now. Well, actually, I've seen it five times. This is the sixth one, where I normally stand just where they are. It's like 11 Downing Street. So it's the entrance to where the Chancellor of the Exchequer, the Chief Treasury Minister, lives. There are the two homes there and two offices in Downing Street. It's an extraordinary place. It's a very narrow, once a normal kind of residential street. And what always happens at these times, it's always slightly sad to see that those people who've been so loyal, whether to Keir Starmer, before him Rishi Sunak, you know, the kind of routine, they sort of pile out and they stand respectfully in a corner where the journalists are, and the street is absolutely full of journalists at moments like this.

0: and they wait for their boss to come out. And it's always a moment of, you know, of profound emotion. And it's always sort of struck me, Jeanette, that by and large, the atmosphere against a prime minister or a political leader just before they're about to resign is vicious, right? I mean, everyone can think of lots and lots of reasons why it would be a good idea, why it would be a good idea for the person to leave. But at that moment, you know, when they come out with their family and you see all their staff standing there, you know, there's always a moment where the country kind of pauses and thinks, goodness gracious, a bit sad to see someone having to leave office. But that's, you know, the brutal nature of British politics as things stand and have been this last 10 years or so.
1: It's all the more poignant, given all the hopes that were resting on Mr. Starmer when he won that landslide victory just under 2 years ago.
0: Yes, well, I was standing exactly where all these people are standing now, and I remember watching him come out. And one of the lines that really stayed with me, and I'm not going to get this exactly right, that's in reproducing it, but essentially what he said is that he was promising a politics that trod more gently on people's lives. And what that was a reference to the fact that during the 14 years of Conservative government, particularly the years that followed Brexit, things had been anything but calm in British politics.
1: Rob, thank you.
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0: Coming up on Business Daily from the BBC World Service,
1: Minister is due to give a statement. He's expected to set out his resignation plans, a remarkable reversal for a man who 2 years ago won a landslide victory to become Britain's leader. Our political correspondent will be back with us to give us his analysis and to look at what comes next. And we'll also have the rest of the day's headlines coming up on the newsroom.
2: BBC News with Chris Aldridge. The rightward shift in Latin America appears to have continued, with the right-wing candidate in Colombia's presidential election winning a narrow victory. Preliminary results show Abelardo de la Espriella defeated his left-wing rival, Iván Cepeda, by a margin of less than one percentage point. The first round of high-level Iran-US talks in Switzerland have ended with an upbeat assessment from Pakistani and Qatari mediators. They say the two sides have agreed on a roadmap towards reaching a final deal to end their war within 60 days and to a mechanism to end the fighting in Lebanon. The British Prime Minister, Keir Starmer, is about to speak outside No. 10 Downing Street amid speculation he's about to announce his resignation. Senior cabinet colleagues have told Sir Keir, who spent the weekend mulling his future, to set a timetable for his departure. The mayor of Moscow says the number of Ukrainian drones brought down in the latest attack on the Russian capital has risen to 80. A court in South Korea has sentenced a former justice minister to 25 years in prison for his role in the failed attempt to impose martial law 2 years ago. The Malaysian prime minister has promised stronger protections for Bangladeshi migrant workers after a series of labour abuses affecting the country's largest foreign workforce. Speaking alongside the visiting Bangladeshi prime minister, Anwar Ibrahim warned he'd not tolerate exploitation or ill treatment. At least three people have been killed in a school shooting in the Philippines. Police say five others were injured at San Jose National High School in Leyte province. Two males, both students, have reportedly been arrested. Egypt have won their first ever World Cup match. They scored all three of their goals near to the end of the match, having been 1-0 down against New Zealand at half-time. Earlier, Cape Verde drew 2-2 against Uruguay. BBC News.
1: You're listening to an extended version of the newsroom. Let's take you straight to Downing Street, where the British Prime Minister Keir Starmer is speaking.
3: Walking up this street 2 years ago was the proudest moment of my life. A new Labour government, the first in 14 years. A page in our country's history turned after years of disappointment and despair. The chance to change the lives of millions of people for the better. That's what I came into politics for. The journey to that point was not easy. 6 years ago, I inherited a Labour Party that was politically, financially, and morally bankrupt. I was told time and time again that my party was finished, that we were consigned to history, that a majority at the general election, let alone a landslide majority, was impossible. But we proved those people wrong, because we changed our party, ripping out the poison of anti-Semitism, restoring trust on the economy, defence and national security, and becoming a party that once again stood proudly with, not against, our national flag. The hard work of change was with a singular purpose, not power for power's sake, but to change Britain for the better, to build a fairer country with dignity and respect, where everyone is seen, everyone is valued, wealth and opportunity for all, not just the privileged few. And look at what we've achieved in just 2 years. An economy that is stronger, growing faster than our peers. Wages rising faster than inflation in every single month since we came to power. Investment secured, infrastructure being built. An end to austerity, with the fastest fall in NHS waiting lists for 17 years. the biggest improvement in rights for workers and renters in a generation. The biggest uplift in defence spending since the Cold War. Small boat crossings falling. Asylum hotels closing. Protecting young people from social media. And half a million children being lifted out of poverty because of the choices that I made. Our reputation in the world restored, with Britain once again standing up for decency, respect and the rule of law. Securing trade deals, standing with Ukraine, standing up for our values and rebuilding our relationship with our allies in Europe. Change promised by a Labour government. Change fought for by a Labour government. Change delivered by a Labour government. But I know the question being asked now is not who was best placed to change the Labour Party to take us into power and to begin the vital work of improving lives for millions of people. Those questions have been answered. The question my party is asking now is whether I am best placed to lead us into the next general election. I have heard the answer of my parliamentary party to that question, and I accept that answer with good grace. Every decision I've taken has been about putting the country I love first. That is why I will resign as leader of the Labour Party. I have spoken to His Majesty the King this morning to inform him of my decision. I will ask the National Executive Committee of the Labour Party to set out a timetable with nominations opening on the 9th of July and completed by the summer recess. In the case of a contest, this will ensure a new leader is in place before Parliament returns in September. I will remain in post as Prime Minister until the contest is complete. And I will do everything I can to ensure an orderly handover of power. I will also give my successor my full and unequivocal support, knowing that they will inherit a Britain that is far stronger and fairer than the one I inherited 2 years ago, better prepared for the challenges ahead, and better able to ensure the Labour Party secures a second term in office. I want to thank all of those friends and colleagues who have been at my side for these past 6 years or so, for their incredible commitment, service and support. I want to thank the brilliant Number 10 staff and our country's extraordinary civil service who dedicate their lives to public service. And when I leave the biggest job in the country, I shall spend more time on the most important job, being the best husband I can to my fantastic wife, Vic, who has been a rock by my side through good times and bad, and being the best dad I can to my beautiful children, who are my pride and my joy. Thank you very much.
1: And that was the British Prime Minister, Keir Starmer, announcing his resignation outside Number 10 Downing Street. Well, joining us is our political correspondent, Rob Watson. And Rob, Keir Starmer bowing to the inevitable.
4: Yes, and of course, I think with considerable dignity and some emotion. It's always striking, I guess, to political correspondents, but to everyone, how it is that politicians who've been in great trouble, and it's no point pretending he hasn't been in great trouble almost since winning that election, that they somehow seem to find their, you know, their authentic, their emotional voice just as their careers are coming to an end. But yes, he has bowed to the inevitable. I mean, he said himself, and he phrased it as this, that he had answered the question when he became Labour leader, what do you do to change the party to make it win an election? But that his party was now asked asking a different question, and that is, who could you get to win to lead the party into the next election, which is expected in 2029? And he said he accepted, I think I've got the words down here, with good grace, that the Labour Party doesn't think that's him. I guess what I'd sort of pick out that was interesting about it, beyond the, yeah, I mean, if I have to pick out the more sort of prosaic elements, Jeanette, it's that we see that what he wants, what the party seems to be heading towards, is a replacement before the parliamentary recess. In other words, he'll stay on until the sort of middle of July.
1: Right, and what are we expecting to happen next? Will there be a contest, or as some people are calling it, a coronation?
4: Well, it's the extraordinary thing about politics. I mean, we've witnessed something truly dramatic, the resignation of the sixth Prime Minister in 10 years. But, of course, we have to move on to the next big question. They always come so quickly. And it is precisely that. Is there going to be a coronation, or is there going to be a contest? Now, a coronation is what we understand that Andy Burnham, the former mayor of Greater Manchester, just become an MP, would like, on the grounds that if you are going to inflict a seventh Prime Minister on the British people in 10 years, which they're worried how that will look, you know, you probably want to do it without too much of a sort of fight and an internal argument, because they say they don't want to look like the Conservatives looked for 14 years. The argument against that from some in the party is sort of the same. It's, goodness, we need to be careful about inflicting a seventh Prime Minister on the British people, and certainly not without testing them. I mean, my sense at the moment, and, you know, this could turn out to be changed, but what I've heard from talking to Labour politicians is that it's heading more towards a coronation, and that is that Labour MPs come behind Andy Burnham, but I don't think we're there yet as a certainty, Jeanette.
1: Right, so it seems that Andy Burnham wants more time. And it's been known for quite some time that he wanted to replace Keir Starmer. And some people will be questioning why he doesn't have a sort of full-blown policy agenda, why he doesn't have his planned cabinet in place already, given that Britain faces all kinds of crises right now.
4: Yes, well, that's a very good question. I guess the response is, depending on your kind of point of view, I mean, his team would say, look, that would have looked bad to do that, and he's been busy doing another job. He's been the mayor of Greater Manchester. That's not the way the British system works. You can't have a sort of shadow cabinet in waiting. I mean, people are less supportive of Andy Burnham, would say that it's all rather worrying that you can't really identify any clear ways in which he would be different to Keir Starmer. I mean, it's true that he tends to make more, if I could put it this way, left-wing noises, talking about how neoliberalism had somehow failed Britain in the last 40 years, and he would be doing things differently. But it's not clear, and that is why there is a great deal of scepticism in the country, and certainly in the financial markets, as to exactly what would Andy Burnham do differently to Keir Starmer, based on the idea that if you just sort of step back and look at Britain, it is already a country with a kind of massive level of debt. It has a stagnant, or rather slowly growing, economy. It already has, by historical standards in Britain, Jeanette, really high levels of public spending and of taxation, particularly on the wealthy and on businesses. So, you know, yes, absolutely, there are people in his party who would love him to be more left-wing, or some might say even more left-wing than Keir Starmer. Would love that, absolutely. But you wonder just how possible that would be, given the state of Britain's economy and finances.
1: Yes, because there is a big concern also that if there was another crisis like Iran, who would be dealing with it? Because there would be a bit of a vacuum, wouldn't there, with Keir Starmer preparing to depart and Andy Burnham, if it is him, preparing to take over.
4: Well, of course, once you've announced that you're resigning for the next few weeks, when it comes to any really big decisions, people will be thinking to themselves, well, do I really want to do what Keir Starmer says? He's not going to be Prime Minister for much longer. I guess the counter-argument to that is that, look, Britain's system of parliamentary democracy means that you have a government based in Parliament, and yes, while it's true Keir Starmer is on the way out, that there's no reason they would argue that he shouldn't, for example, sign a new cooperation agreement with the European Union on the sort of the direction of their future travel. And there's also a way in which, Jeanette, there's kind of considerable there's considerable consensus within the government and actually within Parliament over where Britain should be on issues like Ukraine, and the conflict in the Middle East. So, you know, the hope would be in the Labour Party that, you know, on paper that does look like a bit of a problem, and certainly I think it's going to slow down domestic policy making. I mean, it's very difficult to imagine Keir Starmer making any truly dramatic changes to domestic policy until before he leaves office. But I would think on those international issues, the hope would be that the sort of pre-existing consensus prevails.
1: I guess hanging over all this is the threat posed by the populist right Reform Party led by Nigel Farage, a figure who's often been compared to Donald Trump. And this party has been consistently leading in the polls for the past year or so.
4: Yes, and you could put it more broadly, and, you know, Britain is not the only country experiencing this. It's this idea of, okay, you've had the two mainstream parties in Britain who've run the country pretty much for the last 100 years, the Conservatives, now Labour. You've been through six now of their prime ministers. We have a seventh coming. And so the question that many people will be asking is, well, what happens if it's kind of proven that the Labour Party can't find a prime minister that would do the trick, if the Conservatives can't find a prime minister to do the trick? Does that mean that British politics fragments even further, as politics have done on the European continent, and that you see smaller, more populist parties like Reform making gains, that you see populist parties of the left like the Greens making gains, and raises the sort of question of, you know, would Britain become more or less governable? Because obviously the questions that's being asked is, having run through six prime ministers in 10 years, is there something about Britain that makes it very difficult to govern these days? And, you know, that brings us back to the questions as, what is it that has done? What is it that's really done for Keir Starmer and for his five predecessors? And all the polling and all of the focus groups suggest it's three things. It's the stagnating living standard since the financial crash in 2008. It's the sort of sense that nothing in Britain works properly anymore. It's public services, thanks to years of underinvestment. And then it's that concern, the sort of social issue, concerns about immigration and social cohesion. And that's obviously what's done for all the various leaders. There's been a sort of mood of a kind of a sense of gloom and pessimism that's descended on this country since the 2008 financial crash, was exacerbated by the Brexit referendum in 2016. And absolutely, the country needs to make a decision. Does it want to turn to something more radical, more populist, like Nigel Farage, Reform, and the Greens, or does it continue to give mainstream parties a chance? Who knows? I mean, that's what we'll be looking for. It's certainly what I'm going to be looking for these next few years, Jeanette.
1: Absolutely. Lots of challenges ahead. Before you go, Rob, just one quick question. There was music playing during part of Keir Starmer's announcement. Could you explain what that was?
4: Yes, no, I'm glad you asked. Well, that's being played by a guy called Steve. I'm pretty sure it's Steve. Steve Bray.
1: And
4: you know who he is. So for listeners, though, he's very keen on Britain rejoining the European Union. He's a really arch Remainer, and he's always plays incredibly loud music whenever and there's anything big happening in British politics. So I heard him doing it through Truss, through Boris Johnson. You know, if there's a big occasion, Steve will be there with his boombox, and goodness only knows what the police there at the entrance to Downing Street make of it all.
1: Yes, he makes a regular appearance
4: at
1: big political events. Yes, thanks very much for that, Rob Watson there. Now, let's turn to some other news and back to one major story coming from Latin America. There appears to have been a dramatic political shift in Colombia. 4 years after the country voted in its first left-wing government, it has now swung back to the right, according to the initial vote count. The right-wing candidate, Abelardo de la Espiella, has narrowly won Colombia's presidential election. Our South America correspondent, Ione Wells, is in the capital, Bogota, and sent us this report as the results were coming in.
5: Here in the coastal city of Barranquilla, Abelardo de la Espriella, the right-wing candidate in this election, addressed a huge crowd of supporters, all of whom were wearing the yellow Colombian national football shirt, waving Colombian flags, singing and dancing as fireworks were set off. He said that this would mark a new chapter for the country. He reiterated some of his pledges to restore order to Colombia, but also said that he would be a president and this would be a win, not just for those who voted for him, but also those who didn't vote for him as well. Speaking to some of his supporters in the crowd, it was clear that their top concern was security. This is an issue that has dominated the campaign as violence in Colombia has escalated again in the last couple of years. Membership of armed groups has doubled in the last 5 years. Cocaine production has hit a record high. I think some of those are factors behind the decision of many people to back Espreya's hardline security policies, his pledges to have a tough military crackdown on armed groups, his promises to build mega prisons in Colombia. Interestingly, though, this is the preliminary results that we have seen so far. There is now a verification process that is underway. Many of the results have already been verified, but that could still take potentially further hours or days to be completed. The current left-wing president, Gustavo Petro, has already questioned the result of the elections, saying that some of the polling stations were, in his words, compromised, although he hasn't provided any evidence for that yet. He and the left-wing candidates who faced the Espreya, Ivan Cepeda, have said that they would accept the result once it is verified by this essential verification system. But at the moment, they are saying that Colombians need to wait for that moment. In the meantime, though, there has already been some significant unrest around the country, particularly in the city of Cali in the south of the country, where it's been reported there have been clashes between protesters and police, some of those protesters wielding bricks and burning American flags. So you can see that the closeness of this election, but also the starkly different visions for the country these two candidates had, has left the country very, very divided.
1: Ione Wells. At the Football World Cup, the fairy tale has continued for the tiny African island nation of Cape Verde. Having held favourite Spain to a goalless draw in their opening match, they also secured a draw against two-time champions Uruguay, scoring their first ever goals in the tournament with a final score 2-2. And the nation, with a population of around 500,000, exploded with joy as our reporter Paul Ngie, who was at a fan party in the capital prior, told my colleague Anka Desai.
6: It was so surreal to realize that the same moment we were doing a live hit, Cape Verde scored its very first ever World Cup goal. I was interviewing a supporter and he helped me as though prompting me to join in the celebration. It was a really profound moment, both for me and for all the supporters that were out here tonight.
7: They've managed to draw with the two-time champions of the world, Uruguay, and they managed a shock draw with Spain, many people's favourites, and again, of course, previous winners of the World Cup. What is the feeling in the country about what these players are achieving?
6: I think you can just hear around me, there's music playing, people are celebrating, dancing, chanting, jubilating. In fact, it's a historic moment. So people in the country believe that Cape Verde is not to be minimized, not to be undermined. They came into the tournament as one of the minnows, but they have said to many that care to listen that they are not just here to participate, they are here to compete. What the performance they've been pulling off in the tournament doesn't compare to the small size of their of their population, really. They are outsmarting their opponents, according to some people here, and are delivering world-class football.
7: They play with so much personality and character. What is this going to mean for the country, regardless of whether they qualify for the knockout stages or not?
6: It's a moment of immense pride, and I think it's going to reshape the image of Cape Verde across the world. If people only knew Cape Verde for tourism, now they have another reason to look deeper and see the football exploits that this team is garnering. Of course, people believe that Cape Verde still has much to do in terms of football development, but their participation at the World Cup could just be, you know, a leverage to boost local football.
7: A wonderful story as well to finish on. Vozinho, who was a superstar in that first game when he managed to keep Spain from scoring. The goalkeeper said that he wished that his mother could come over. She was able to come over and watch her son playing another incredible game. Just talk to me about that process and what that must mean to the family.
6: I mean, it was a dream come true for Vozinho, playing in the presence of his mom. She was cheering him on from the stands. Initially, she didn't watch his first game because of visa constraints, but after the intervention of have a U.S. Congressman, Hakeem Jeffries, and also the U.S. State Department. They facilitated her travel to the United States, and she participated in this game, which was quite historic for Virginia, who's participating in its first ever World Cup at the age of 40.
1: That was Paul and GA celebrating with fans in Cape Verde's capital, Praia. Let's return now to the dramatic political events here in the UK. While we've been on air, the Prime Minister, Keir Starmer, has announced his resignation in a statement made in front of Number 10 Downing Street.
3: The question being asked now is not who was best placed to change the Labour Party, to take us into power and to begin the vital work of improving lives for millions of people. Those questions have been answered. The question my party is asking now is whether I am best placed to lead us into the next general election. I have heard the answer of my parliamentary party to that question, and I accept that answer with good grace. Every decision I've taken has been about putting the country I love first. That is why I will resign as leader of the Labour Party. I have spoken to His Majesty the King this morning to inform him of my decision. I will ask the National Executive Committee of the Labour Party to set out a timetable with nominations opening on the 9th of July and completed by the summer recess. In the case of a contest, this will ensure a new leader is in place before Parliament returns in September. I will remain in post as Prime Minister until the contest is complete, and I will do everything I can to ensure an orderly handover of power. I will also give my successor my full and unequivocal support, knowing that they will inherit a Britain that is far stronger and fairer than the one I inherited 2 years ago, better prepared for the challenges ahead, and better able to ensure the Labour Party secures a second term in office. I want to thank all of those friends and colleagues who have been at my side for these past 6 years or so, for their incredible commitment, service and support. I want to thank the brilliant Number 10 staff and our country's extraordinary civil service who dedicate their lives to public service. And when I leave the biggest job in the country, I shall spend more time on the most important job, being the best husband I can to my fantastic wife, Vic, who has been a rock by my side through good times and bad, and being the best dad I can to my beautiful children, who are my pride and my joy. Thank you very much.
1: And that was Keir Starmer announcing his resignation as Prime Minister, becoming the sixth Prime Minister to stand down in a decade here in the UK. And at the end of that statement, you could hear the emotion in his voice as he spoke of his family. The Prime Minister informed the King this morning of his decision, and he pledged his support to whoever succeeds him in the role. He's also resigning as leader of the Labour Party. And the man who many people are tipping to succeed him, Andy Burnham, will be arriving in London today to be sworn in as a Member of Parliament after winning a by-election last week. And over the past weeks, Keir Starmer has lost the support of many of his MPs as a result of scandal, disastrous local election results, and plummeting public popularity. We'll have much more on this in the coming hours as yet again Britain loses a Prime Minister and looks forward to having a new leader at a time when there are many challenges that the country faces. You've been listening to an extended edition of The Newsroom.
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13: Coming up from the BBC World Service, the interview, Conversations with the People Shaping Our World, with me, Netta Taufik. For this episode, I speak to Catherine Russell, Executive Director of UNICEF. She talks about the impact of aid cuts and the challenges facing children around the world.
14: War is the worst thing for children, in part because they are impacted directly. Children can be killed, obviously, in conflicts. Also, children rely very much on government services. Education, healthcare, child protection services, those are almost always disrupted in situations of conflict. So, as you were saying, now we have Ukraine started, then Gaza, Sudan. It has been one thing after another, and it feels like none of these conflicts ever really come off our list of worries. We just keep adding more and more. We estimate now 1 in 5 children in the world lives in a conflict setting or is fleeing from a conflict setting. Those are really high numbers.
13: Hear more from Catherine Russell on the interview after the news.
8: BBC News with Emily Thomas. In the last few minutes, the British Prime Minister, Keir Starmer, has announced that he's resigning. He said he'd remain in post as Prime Minister until the Labour Party chooses a new leader.
3: Every decision I've taken has been about putting the country I love first. That is why I will resign as leader of the Labour Party. I have spoken to His Majesty the King this morning to inform him of my decision.
8: Over the past week, Sir Keir has lost the support of many of his MPs as a result of scandal, disastrous local election results, and plummeting public popularity. His announcement came on the day his Labour Party rival, Andy Burnham, is due to be sworn in as an MP. Our political editor, Chris Mason, is in Downing Street.
15: There was a reasonable, I think, assumption that we would get this moment this morning because the one element of agency the Prime Minister held on to was acting prior to Andy Burnham arriving, where it would have then looked after that that he was responding to events. Now, clearly, he was obviously responding to events, but he was able to get ahead of that, to, if you like, make the news himself today. And it'll be for Andy Burnham and others, the wider Labour Party and the government, to work out what it does in response to that.
8: The rightward shift in Latin America appears to have continued, with the right-wing candidate in Colombia's presidential election winning a narrow victory. Preliminary results show Abelardo de la Espriella defeated his left-wing rival Ivan Cepeda by a margin of less than 1 percentage point. Regional right-wing leaders have congratulated him. But thousands of opposition supporters have taken to the streets to protest the result, and Mr. Cepeda has not conceded. The first round of high-level Iran-US talks in Switzerland have ended with an upbeat assessment from Pakistani and Qatari mediators. They say the two sides have agreed on a roadmap towards reaching a final deal to end their war and a mechanism to end the fighting in Lebanon. Here's Joe Inwood.
16: Over the weekend, Iran said it had once again closed the Strait of Hormuz in response to Israel's actions. The US denied the vital waterway was shut. But just the suggestion is significant. And so, as negotiators in Geneva try to find a path to peace, by tying any deal to the fate of Lebanon, both Israel and Hezbollah have an effective veto on the entire process. Finding a solution will not be easy.
8: The mayor of Moscow says the number of Ukrainian drones brought down in the latest attack on the Russian capital has risen to 80. Last week, Ukrainian drones hit Moscow's only oil refinery in one of the biggest air attacks on the city since the war began, with Russian forces bringing down almost 200 drones. BBC News.
17: A court in South Korea has sentenced a former justice minister to 25 years in prison for his role in the failed attempt to impose martial law in 2024. Park Sung-jae was found guilty of involvement in insurrection and abuse of power. The former president, Yoon Suk-yeol's martial law declaration lasted only hours as lawmakers raced to the assembly building and voted it down. The Malaysian Prime Minister Anwar Ibrahim has promised stronger protections for Bangladeshi migrant workers after a series of labour abuses affecting the country's largest foreign workforce. Speaking alongside the visiting Bangladeshi Prime Minister Tariq Rahman, Mr. Ibrahim warned that he would not tolerate exploitation or ill treatment. Our global affairs correspondent Anbarasan Natarajan has more details.
18: There are around 800,000 Bangladeshi workers in Malaysia. Last year, UN human rights experts warned many continue to face exploitation and deepening debt bondage. Prime Minister Anwar Ibrahim insisted that Bangladeshi workers remained crucial to Malaysia's economy and warned that mistreatment and recruitment scandals could not continue. Mr. Rahman, who is on his first foreign trip since he was elected Bangladesh's Prime Minister earlier this year, asked his Malaysian counterpart to consider reopening the labour market to Bangladeshi migrants.
17: Australia says it will sell advanced radar technology to Canada in a record-breaking export deal worth more than $1.7 billion. The technology is capable of detecting long-range missiles and will support Canada's surveillance of the Arctic region. At least three people have been killed in a school shooting in the Philippines. Police said five others were injured in the incident at the San Jose National High School in Leyte Province's Tacloban City on Monday morning. And that's the latest world news from the BBC.
19: Hello, I'm Netta Taufik, the BBC's New York correspondent, and this is The Interview from the BBC World Service, the best conversations coming out of the BBC. People shaping our world from all over the world.
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22: 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We need healing. 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
23: These companies don't really, they don't care what governments do.
24: This is a war. The first thing that we want is the war to end.
19: For this interview, I met Catherine Russell, Executive Director of UNICEF, the United Nations agency responsible for protecting and supporting children, in the BBC studios in New York. Before taking up the role in 2022, she spent decades in government and diplomacy, including as assistant to President Joe Biden and the director of the White House Office of Presidential Personnel, as well as serving in senior roles at the U.S. State Department focused on global women's issues and international development. Now leading UNICEF at a time of unprecedented conflict, displacement, and humanitarian need, she talks about the impact of aid cuts and the challenges facing children around the world.
25: To me, the most vulnerable are almost always children, right? Because they don't have any ability to change their circumstance, right? They don't start these wars. They are powerless to stop them, but they suffer so much in these situations. And it certainly bothers me to see it. Let me put it that way. I am able, obviously, to do my job, but I have seen many of these situations where children are just in desperate need. And it does make me wonder, you know, what kind of world is this where we can let this happen to the people who are most vulnerable?
19: Welcome to the interview from the BBC World Service with Catherine Russell.
25: War is the worst thing for children. Why? In part because they are impacted directly. Children can be killed, obviously, in conflicts. Increased use of drones is really worrying to us. All these things are directly impacting the safety and security of children. Also, children rely very much on government services, right? Education, healthcare, child protection services, those are almost always disrupted in situations of conflict. So now we have Ukraine started, then Gaza, Sudan. I mean, it has been one thing after another. And where I sit, it feels like none of these conflicts ever really come off our list of worries, right? We just keep adding more and more. We estimate now one in five children in the world lives in a conflict setting or is fleeing from a conflict setting. Those are really high numbers. And it just means it's stretching the capacity of governments and international community to really respond to that. On top of that, we have had just very serious budget cuts. And so while the needs are so enormous, the needs are growing, the resources have been cut. And I think that confluence of events has made things even more complicated than they were in the past.
0: Let's discuss some of the places you visited, because UNICEF works in 190 countries. You've met hundreds of children. Yeah. In Somalia, you went in March. You know, there are warnings about a rapidly intensifying hunger emergency. What was the situation like on the ground for children? And what affected you about what you saw and heard?
25: Well, Somalia is an example of where many bad things are happening at one time, right? So Somalia has been a place of conflict. There are real challenges, even in terms of climate. You know, it's very dry. We see very high numbers of children who are malnourished in Somalia. And I saw some of those children when I was there. And seeing a child who is really on the verge of starvation is something that, honestly, I wish I'd never seen in my life. I hope most people never get to see such a terrible thing, because what happens really is a child's body kind of turns on itself and it doesn't have any way to sustain itself. And so you can walk into a hospital setting for children. It can be full of children, often two children to a bed. Mothers are in there and the whole room is quiet. And it's because children are so weak that they can't even cry. So to see that, and to see it as often as I've seen it, is really a tragedy, because I think we live in a world where there is plenty to eat, right? There is plenty of food. There are plenty of resources. The question that we all have to struggle with is, why don't those resources go to the people who are most in need and most vulnerable? And to me, the most vulnerable are almost always children, right? Because they don't have any ability to change their circumstance, right? They don't start these wars. They are powerless to stop them, but they suffer so much in these situations. And it certainly bothers me to see it. Let me put it that way. I am able, obviously, to do my job, but I have seen many of these situations where children are just in desperate need. And it does make me wonder, you know, what kind of world is this where we can let this happen to the people who are most vulnerable?
0: And I mean, just on that point, because many will share that sentiment. I mean, how do you explain to people how the situation has been allowed to deteriorate so dramatically? And when you speak to world leaders, how do you put into words what you've seen?
25: I try to explain to them and share the stories that I see. You know, I was in Sudan not too long ago, and there I had, you know, on the one hand, young boys telling me of how terrible it was. They lived near Al-Fashir. They were fleeing. They talked about how they were always afraid. They were with their families. They would go through these checkpoints. They were constantly worried. They get to a school and they're doing okay. Then I hear from girls who tell me about situations where there were these militia people coming in. They were raping women, killing women, raping them in front of their families, really to terrorize communities. So I feel like I see all of it, and I try to share those stories so that people understand, because it's very hard, you know, when you're looking at the numbers, to really understand what that means for individual children, right, or individual families, how terrible it is. And I think it's a bit of my job to try to say, look, everyone has worries in their lives, fine, but try not to forget the people who are most needy in the world at the same time.
0: And you mentioned Sudan. I mean, 825,000 children under five are at the risk of death from severe malnutrition, but this is often called the forgotten war. Why do you think, you know, the reality of that is not enough to galvanize leaders into action?
25: If I knew the answer to that, I think I probably would be more effective at my job. I don't know the answer. I think people are, and this goes for leaders, governments, you know, there are so many problems in the world. And I think sometimes it's just hard to get attention to things. Now, these political problems are not getting solved. And I think, you know, where we sit as humanitarians, we're trying to pick up the pieces of that. We are not really in a position to solve the problems, but we have to keep reminding people that they should encourage their leaders to do their best to make these things end so that children have some kind of decent prospects.
0: And when we talk about education and funding, I mean, Sudan, you have a displacement crisis that makes that difficult. In Gaza, certainly there are no schools. I mean, the living conditions there, you've described it as a hellscape. How can you advance on education and mental health in situations like that?
25: Let me say two things. One is on education, and this is just a bright spot. So I have to share one bright spot, which is we actually are getting children back into some sort of learning situations in Gaza. Not everybody, but we're getting a significant number of children into some kind of classrooms. They're not permanent, but it's better than it was. And so that is a small bright spot, is to try to make sure that children have some options in their day, right? Having said that, you know, the circumstance there is incredibly challenging for children and for everyone who lives there. There's so much rubble. Water and sanitation is a serious problem. UNICEF does a lot of work in that space, but it is very hard to get all the supplies in, the parts in that we need. We're seeing children with, you know, scabies and other skin ailments. We're seeing reports of children who are being bitten by rats. And I mean, that's a horrible image. I mean, honestly, it's like the thing of nightmares, right? So I think we really need to try to continue to push hard to make the situation better there, because right now there still are children who are being killed in that situation. You know, it's better than it was, and we're grateful for that, but there's a long, long, long way to go.
0: You mentioned you're making progress in Gaza. I mean, how are you getting kids into schools? How are you able to do that?
25: Well, the magic of what we do is that we really are on the ground in these communities. We're on the ground before conflicts start. We're on the ground during the conflicts, and we stay afterwards. So we know these communities. We have a lot of people who work for us who are from the communities. So we are able to, I think, inspire some trust with the communities and confidence, and we know what needs to get done. So there we are essentially in tents setting up facilities where children can learn. And it's not perfect, but it's a lot better than not having it at all.
0: You've talked about how international norms are being shredded. I remember in an interview you did on Gaza when, you know, the man-made famine was happening at full peak, you described frustrations as kind of screaming into an abyss to try just to get food to children. And Gaza has certainly turned many people around the world into activists, you know, from students on college campuses to retirees. I wonder what you've taken away from what you've seen in Gaza.
25: I would say two things. One, I have taken away just how brutal the world can be for children and how challenging it can be, how difficult it can be, how their lives can go from one thing, which is a life where they are with their families, go to school, have opportunities, to another thing so quickly, and they are living through just horrific things. And when I was there, it was so interesting. I was touring a hospital, and the hospital was absolutely packed with people who were seeking refuge there. And as I was walking through, these two little boys started to follow me. And, you know, they were trying to catch my eye. You know how boys can be. They were little. They were probably like 8 or 9, something like that. And they were so cute. And so it was a little bit of hide and seek. And as I went through the hospital, by the end, there was a whole crowd of kids, right? I felt like the Pied Piper with these little kids following me. And it just reminded me that children, even in the most desperate situations, the most horrific situations, want to be children, right? They want to play. They have that instinct to try to, like, just be a child for whatever period of time they can do it. And that, so it, I see some of the worst things in the world and some of the best things, and just keeps us going, keeps all of us going, is to protect and hold on to that really wonderful essence of being a child.
19: You're listening to The Interview from the BBC World Service. Having covered the United Nations for more than a decade, I've listened to advocates and experts, including Catherine Russell, address the UN Security Council with passion, urgency, and alarm in their briefings. But lately, it's been harder than ever to break through the heightened political tensions that have paralyzed the council and threatened the work of humanitarians. Speaking to Catherine Russell, I could sense that she struggles herself to stay optimistic. And it struck me how her original goals as head of UNICEF were dashed by the explosion of conflict around the world and threats to children's rights that the founding of the UN was supposed to prevent. Advocates like her are instead trying to stem a reversal of progress made over the past few decades. Okay, let's return to my conversation with Catherine Russell.
0: From the children you've met, whether it's Yemen, Afghanistan, Haiti, is there something that connects all of them despite their individual circumstances? I mean, something that they've said to you or they ask for, or just what you've noticed?
25: I met a young girl in the DRC, this is several years ago now, and she was the one child I remember who is going to be the counterfactual here, because she had just had horrific things happen to her. She was taken by a militia group. She had seen her sister killed. And she was a very sad child, right? And understandably so. And then there was another boy who was there also who had seen his friend killed and wouldn't really engage with me. And for both these children, I realized they have seen such horrific things. And later I found out that for the boy, he had seen his friend decapitated, So there are children who I think, okay, I can't feel super hopeful about this. But there are so many children I meet who, even in the depths of complete misery, will tell you what they want to do with their futures. You know, I met some girls in a refugee camp, essentially IDP camp in Sudan, and they were 11, 12, 13, sort of like that age. I can't tell you how bleak it was, how hot it was, miserable, sandy, just miserable situation. And I said to the girls, well, how do you think about your future? What do you think about? And they said, each of them told me what they wanted to be, a doctor, an engineer. You know, I thought on the one hand, I was so happy to see that, right, that they could imagine a better future than they were living. But I also knew that the likelihood of that happening was not very high, right, that it would take so much to change and go right for them to have those opportunities given where they were starting. So I think with children, I see the worst of it, but I also see the best of it. And you did mention earlier this issue of mental health. It is one place where, although I see the resilience of children, I worry a lot about their long-term mental health, because the mental health capacity of these governments, even if you think about, rich countries, they don't always have the capacity they need to deal with the mental health challenges that young people are facing in their country. So imagine countries that have no resources. It is something that weighs on me heavily, because I don't think we have enough resources put into that space and really thinking about the long-term impact of some of these conflicts for children.
0: It's been quite a while now since UNICEF warned that a sharp decline in foreign funding would put more children at risk and lead to the scaling back of some of these critical programs. I believe it's 20% of U.S. funding that you've lost, and others have also decreased their contributions. So can you give us a sense of what that has meant practically to your work?
25: Yeah. Well, essentially for us, it has been a 20% overall cut in our resources. And that has meant that we've done a 20% cut in our costs, which is not a small thing. We've had to cut staff for sure. We have done everything we can to economize as best as possible. But the truth is, it's been almost across the board. Not every country, but many countries in Europe cut as well. And it would have been easier to withstand one country, but I think having so many countries cut, now they're cutting for different reasons. You know, they're mostly moving resources from development assistance to defense. But for us, the result is essentially the same. So I think it's challenging. Now, UNICEF, we have a very diversified base of funding, and we have worked really hard to try to continue to diversify that. We get roughly 25% of our resources from the private sector. We have many people who are individual donors who every month will give money to UNICEF because they know how important the work is. One of the great things I've seen when I've been traveling is some places like Japan or Korea, I hear stories about UNICEF helped us after the war, and we want to in turn help other children who are really suffering around the world. I love those stories so much, and I do feel we're lucky to have the breadth of support that we have. Many countries, nevertheless, are cutting their resources, and so it's a problem, but I'm hopeful that over time things will get a little bit better. Not sure about that, but I'm hopeful.
0: I mean, you're saying across the board, has any country kind of stepped up and increased funding?
25: Some countries
0: has the private
25: are trying.
0: Sector

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1: The numbers of children who are dying from preventable diseases and things. So hopefully there will be a change back to where people see that supporting and helping others is a positive thing for everyone involved, and it makes the world a more secure, stable place, and that's in everyone's interest.
2: Have you had to make difficult decisions over which countries and programs to prioritize? Has it come to that point?
1: It hasn't hit us that way yet, except that in this way. There have been countries that have gotten a lot of what we talk about as kind of emergency assistance, essentially, and some of that has been cut. So a good example of that is the DRC. Even before it got very grim last year, we were seeing cuts in those sort of program countries and trying to deal with that. And so now, of course, there's really struggling to try to deal with Ebola now. And that's on top of already having cuts to their staff. And so we're seeing in some of those big emergency settings more than anything else, cuts in Afghanistan, which are worrying, cuts in Yemen. So these places where there have been a lot of resources before are being cut, and we just have to try to do the best we can and reach the children who are in greatest need.
2: You started talking earlier there about this being, you know, a moment of significant transition for the world, the multilateral system, obviously for UNICEF. What does the humanitarian system look like in the future, do you think? And I don't mean just in terms of funding shrinking, because we're also seeing access is increasingly limited. We're seeing humanitarian workers themselves under attack. We're seeing this return to this might is right mentality that the UN fought so hard against.
1: The humanitarian system is under tremendous strain, and the humanitarians are really kind of putting the band-aids on the broken system, right? It is the political leaders that need to do better and stop these conflicts in the first place. And I cannot stress enough how important that is, right? We are straining so hard to address all of the challenges that are out there in the humanitarian setting. And, you know, we could triple our budgets and it would still be hard because there are too many conflicts. And the political leaders have got to figure out a way to stop these conflicts. So that is point one. And I push on that constantly because I think the world looks to us and says, okay, can you fix these problems? Well, no, we cannot. We can do our best to try to save as many lives as we can. Now, as you said, the humanitarian system also is facing these challenges of violence against them, the dangers to the actual humanitarian workers. We've lost record numbers of humanitarian workers. There's some level of impunity about that, right? And that is not acceptable. These are people who are risking their lives to help others, and they should be protected. And the fact that we're seeing violence against them for whatever reason. So I think overall, civilians need to be more protected, and there has to be some sort of outcry by the world to say, you know, people who are not combatants, it's not okay for them to die. It is not okay for schools to be hit or health centers to be hit. And we all need to come together and say, this is not an acceptable situation. And we have to push the people who are, you know, engaged in this conflict to do better, try harder, and to make sure they have a responsibility not to do that. And they have to do better by that. It's not enough for us to say, oh, it's a terrible situation, humanitarian workers are suffering. No, it's the responsibility of these combatants to do better and make sure that they're protecting civilians. That's their job. That's their responsibility.
2: So where do you see perhaps glimmers of hope?
1: Oh, glimmers of hope. I don't see that many glimmers of hope in the humanitarian setting, honestly. I see glimmers of hope in the development situation where if governments are given a chance, and what UNICEF tries to do is really empower governments to take care of their own citizens, right? To work with them to understand what children need to be healthy, right? When they need to be immunized, how to get to school, what kind of education they need. If we get the opportunity to do that, we know that we can make a big difference to these children. I am very optimistic that the world can be a kinder, more gentler place for these children if they're given the opportunity. You know, it's what gets me out of bed in the morning, keeps us going, right? And the fact that the children, they always give us hope, because if they're given a chance, they will make the best of it. And they will surprise all of us, I think, with their resilience and their ability to go on. So I am an optimistic person by nature. There are days when that's very hard to sustain. But mostly I see potential. And I also see tremendous people who care a lot about

0: the most needy in the world and the most vulnerable in the world, and work hard every day to try to help them and support them. And I see a lot of people who support that work with their own resources. So all of it taken as a whole, I feel optimistic despite the enormous challenges.
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0: coming up on Crowd Science with me, Caroline Steele. How does Bluetooth work? Listener Rachel uses Bluetooth headphones on her cycle into work, and it's left her wondering, how can it send data through the air? We speak to the inventor of Bluetooth, plus we hear from people using it in unexpected ways.
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3: BBC News with Emily Thomas. The British Prime Minister, Keir Starmer, has announced he's resigning. He'll remain caretaker until a new party leader is chosen. Over the past week, Sir Keir has lost the support of many of his MPs as a result of scandal, disastrous local election results, and plummeting public popularity. His main Labour Party rival, Andy Burnham, is due to be sworn in as an MP today. The rightward shift in Latin America appears to have continued, with the right-wing candidate in Colombia's presidential election winning a narrow victory. Preliminary results show Eduardo del Espriella defeated his left-wing rival, Ivan Cepeda, by a margin of less than one percentage point. The first round of high-level Iran-US talks in Switzerland have ended with an upbeat assessment from Pakistani and Qatari mediators. They say the two sides have agreed on a roadmap towards reaching a final deal to end their war within 60 days and to a mechanism to end the fighting in Lebanon. A court in South Korea has sentenced a former justice minister to 25 years in prison for his role in the failed attempt to impose martial law 2 years ago. The Malaysian Prime Minister has promised stronger protections for Bangladeshi migrant workers after a series of labour abuses affecting the country's largest foreign workforce. Anwar Ibrahim warned that he'd not tolerate exploitation or ill treatment. Police in the Philippines say three teenage students have been killed in a rare shooting in the central part of the country. Two students have been arrested. They said one of two guns used in the shooting belonged to a police officer who's now being questioned. Egypt are celebrating their first ever World Cup win, 92 years after they first appeared in the tournament. They came back from a goal down to beat New Zealand 3-1 in Vancouver. And that's the world news from the BBC.
4: Are you ready?
5: I'm ready.
4: Okay.
5: Okay, stop.
0: Welcome to Crowd Science from the BBC World Service, the show that answers your science questions. I'm Caroline Steele, and I'm standing in a barn in Switzerland, watching two scientists run up a rickety ladder to gather some very precious cargo.
6: So we have the four juvenile owls now here in our clothes bags, and we will now start to measure them and tag them.
7: Oh my gosh, so in that space of time, like a minute, you caught four owls.
0: Baby owls.
7: And you are carrying three dead rodents?
8: Yeah, exactly. So that's their food reserve, yeah. So we will now determine the species, measure them, weigh them, so we just have a rough idea of what they eat.
0: We're here thanks to a question from one of you, which you're probably going to think has nothing to do with owls. But stick with me, all will become clear later in the show. This week's listener happens to live quite close to home, so we jumped on a train to meet her in person.
9: My name is Rachel. I live in Cambridge in the UK. My question for Crowd Science is, how does Bluetooth work?
7: Was there any particular moment where you thought of this question?
9: Yeah, so on my commute to work, I cycle through the fields in Cambridge and listen to a podcast or some music along my journey. And I was just wondering, how does my phone connect to a device like my headphones and transmit such a clear signal? We're often in a room with multiple people that they've connected to their headphones. And how do the devices not get their metaphorical wires crossed?
7: Yes, you never accidentally sort of tune into someone else's music, do you? Well, I think we need to ask an expert.
9: I agree.
7: Which we conveniently happen to be sat in the living room of an expert, because unusually for Crowd Science, we've managed to get everyone together in one space. So could you introduce yourself, please?
10: I'm William Webb. I'm a telecoms expert, and I've been working for 35 years now in the world of mobile communications. So I've actually lived through the whole process of the invention of Bluetooth, and I can certainly remember a time when people thought it was just a crazy idea and would never catch on and never be used. So it's great to be sat here talking about it now.
0: My first memory of Bluetooth is sending ringtones to my friends at school, which at the time felt incredibly futuristic. Now, today, ringtones have obviously gone out of fashion, but Bluetooth certainly hasn't. I use it to send photos, to type on my wireless keyboard, and, like listener Rachel, to listen to podcasts. And all of that without a single wire. So how does Bluetooth actually work?
10: So if we take the example that you mentioned of Bluetooth working with your headset, playing some music or a podcast whilst you're cycling along, what's actually happening here is, first of all, the phone itself is getting that content. It's then transmitting a radio signal from a Bluetooth chip, a special Bluetooth chip on the phone. And that radio signal travels in all directions, including towards your headphones. And that radio signal is being what's called modulated. It's being changed by the phone in a way that reflects the music. So the music will be digitally stored. It will be a sequence of ones and zeros. And what in essence happens is that radio signal will be made slightly louder for a one, slightly weaker for a zero. This signal will travel to your headphones. They have a little antenna, and then they'll be able to notice it getting louder and weaker, and they'll turn that back into ones and zeros. And then they need to turn that into actual music, and then you hear it in your ears. So that, in a nutshell, is how it all works. But, of course, there's a lot more to it than that.
0: Okay, so let's go through that step by step. So you said that Bluetooth uses radio waves to send information. Can you explain how it does that exactly?
10: Yeah, so radio waves are actually something that's called electromagnetic waves. And, in fact, light is part of the electromagnetic spectrum. So radio waves are, in fact, just a lower frequency version of light. And frequency, it's how many waves you see in a particular period of time. So if you imagine waves crashing on a beach, if you had one every 10 seconds, that might be a low frequency of waves. But if you had 10 every second, that would be a much higher frequency of waves. And you get the same thing in radio waves. There's a wide range of different frequencies.
0: Why, if they're transmitting radio waves, why do you never sort of accidentally pick up some Bluetooth when you're tuning a radio to a certain frequency?
10: So every single use of radio, and there are thousands of them, television and radio and cellular and so on, is allocated its own little bit of the radio spectrum, and therefore they don't interfere with each other. If you go back to the old days of tuning a radio with a dial, that tuning range would be well below, as it turns out, it's a much lower frequency than is used by Bluetooth. So that radio would never get up to the Bluetooth frequency, which is 2.45 gigahertz, which is 2.4 billion waveforms per second.
0: So Bluetooth sends information using radio waves of a specific frequency. But why did the engineers behind it choose 2.4 billion waves per second?
10: There's a lot of history to that, which is actually quite interesting. And in fact, we'll head through to the kitchen where we can pick up on some of that, because it relates to microwave ovens.
0: OK, you're going to show us your microwave?
10: Yeah.
0: William takes us into his kitchen to try a little experiment.
11: After you.
0: So what has this microwave got to do with Bluetooth?
10: So microwaves actually use exactly the same frequency as Bluetooth. In fact, a microwave is actually a very powerful radio transmitter. And nothing more than that. And it blasts your food with radio waves. And it does so at a particular frequency. And that frequency, 2.4 gigahertz or 2.4 billion waveforms per second, is exactly the same frequency that we use for Bluetooth. And indeed, the reason that Bluetooth uses it is because way back when microwaves first started to be thought about, people thought, well, actually, it's going to create interference. The radio signals will leak out a little bit from the microwaves. That will make them fairly useless for other purposes. And so it became known as junk spectrum. And that meant that anybody could actually do anything they wanted with it. And so people started to experiment initially with Wi-Fi and then eventually with Bluetooth in those bands because they were available, free to use. And so actually it was just a very convenient place to drop in Bluetooth. So in fact, the microwave oven, in a strange way, is the reason that we use those particular frequency bands for Bluetooth.
0: That's so interesting. So if I sort of listen to music using Bluetooth headphones next to a microwave, does it interfere at all?
10: So it will depend quite how much it leaks. So the microwave oven is about a million times more powerful than your Bluetooth transmitter in your in your handset. So if only one millionth of the signal gets out of the oven, that's enough to cause some issues with your headset.
0: Let's put that to the test. William places a cup of water in the microwave, as you should never run them empty, while listener Rachel and I, along with this episode's producer Anand, start streaming an episode of Crowd Science through a Bluetooth speaker. And as soon as the microwave starts, you can hear it scrambling the signal.
12: Stopping working.
13: Event checkers here.
10: I think that's probably we're devoting
13: to a topic that
10: enough interference to offset it a bit.
13: If you have got in touch asking about the science behind itching and scratching,
12: that did actually really work.
0: As soon as the microwave stops, the audio begins playing clearly. Fun fact, this is also the reason why Bluetooth doesn't work very well underwater, which means we don't yet have underwater Bluetooth headphones, as the 2.4 gigahertz frequency used by microwave ovens, and therefore Bluetooth, is designed to be absorbed by water so it can heat up your food. It's funny to think that this chunk of the electromagnetic spectrum was once thought of as junk, but it's a good thing that it was, as it meant experimental engineers in the 90s could play around with it.
14: Okay, I'm Jaap Haartsen. I am based in the Netherlands. I have a wife and three children. And my wife always says, well, we have a fourth child as well, and that is Bluetooth.
0: Jaap is the actual inventor of Bluetooth.
14: I was asked to come up with some kind of new technology that could make things around the mobile phone wireless. So no more cables, and they would just seamlessly connect to each other.
12: What year was this, roughly? When was this happening?
14: Yeah, that was in the summer of
12: 1994. That's when I was born.
14: Well, you're born at the same time as my my son and the technology, yeah.
12: Where did the name Bluetooth come from?
14: Back in like 950 AD, there was this Danish king. He lived in Jelling, a small town in Denmark, and the guy was called Blåtand, which is Swedish for Bluetooth. And why was he called Bluetooth? Well, maybe he had the blue teeth because of rotten teeth, or because he liked blueberries. So we use Bluetooth all the time for a product name. And then 2 years later, we went worldwide to launch the system. And then we didn't have a really commercial name. So Bluetooth was stuck, and it was never changed anymore.
12: So it comes from a Danish king from thousands of years ago.
14: Right, a Viking king. And well, we made a little bit of a story around it because he spread out Christianity in the Scandinavian world, in Norway, Sweden, Denmark. And then we said, okay, instead of fighting each other, he made the people communicate with each other. And that's what Bluetooth does as well.
12: And what about the logo, which to me is sort of crisscrossing triangles, or to me it looks like a bow tie on its side.
14: Right. And the logo, yeah, it actually consists of two parts, and it comes from the runic alphabet. One part is really a B from Bluetooth, but actually his first name is Harald. And Harald in the runic alphabet is written as a pole with an X. So if you have a pole and an X and you merge that with the B, then you get the logo which you see today.
0: Who knew? The Bluetooth logo is actually a hidden set of initials. It's made by combining two runes, letters from an ancient Scandinavian alphabet. An H, which is represented by a cross with a vertical line through the middle, and a triangular capital B laid on top. So back in the summer of 1994, did Jaap expect Bluetooth to really take off?
14: No. I was a happy engineer just working with new scientific challenges. But then on a certain moment in 2006, I read an article and it said, okay, there are 1 billion Bluetooth devices shipped. And then I thought, oh, wait a minute, this is something serious. This will not go in anymore. And I think there are like 6 or 7 billion devices every year shipped now.
12: That's so many devices. Oh my gosh.
14: But also, some years ago, I bought a sauna. And the sauna had Bluetooth inside, so I can listen to podcasts while in the sauna. And
12: that's amazing.
14: Yeah, that's amazing. I would never have imagined that.
0: Oh, to have a Bluetooth sauna. So far, we've looked at the basics of how Bluetooth sends information through the air and some of the history of how it was invented. But we started the show collecting some baby owls. Now, you might understandably be wondering where they fit in. That's coming up next. You're listening to Crowd Science from the BBC World Service. And in this episode, we're interested in how you're listening. Do you absorb answers to your science questions in your own personal Bluetooth sauna, like YARP? Do you listen via an old-fashioned radio? Or perhaps, like listener Rachel, you're hearing this through a pair of wireless headphones. Rachel wants to know how her Bluetooth headphones work, but there are, of course, lots of other uses of Bluetooth out there, including a particular type of device that has really taken off in the last few years, tracking tags. You might have used them yourself. You can attach them to your keys, your luggage, or, in my case, my cat. And they rely on a new flavour of Bluetooth, which makes it incredibly easy to work out where something is.
15: So these tags use a new incarnation of this technology called Bluetooth Low Energy.
0: This is Damien Farine.
15: They effectively send a signal out every couple of seconds, and this signal is then picked up by other devices, almost any electrical device now that has Bluetooth capability. They take the location of the device and then they send that to the cloud.
0: That's so interesting. I didn't realize that tags were completely dependent on the phones around them. Do you not kind of need permission from the phone user?
15: It's actually not just phones, firstly. It's smartwatches and anything that has a GPS on it. But it's done sort of behind the scenes, so it's all completely anonymous. And it's all encrypted as well, the information. So there's no real way of knowing, you know, who the phone was, what the phone was doing, or anything like that.
0: Damien has been working on Bluetooth low energy tags as part of a research project at the Australian National University. But he's not a telecommunications engineer, he's an ecologist, looking into movement patterns of different birds.
15: The most common way that people do this now is they get these GPS tags and the tag itself records the location of the bird. We face a whole bunch of different trade-offs when dealing with this kind of hardware because it's quite energy intensive. So you have to have a big battery and that puts on a lot of weight. So, you know, we have to either shrink the battery. So one way we've been getting around that is with solar panels, but then that increases the cost of the tag. So some of these tags cost, you know, £1,000 or £1,500 or something per tag.
0: But Damien has figured out a way around all of these problems. Tags that use Bluetooth.
15: These tags themselves, they don't have any GPS on them. They don't have almost any hardware, just this tiny little low-powered Bluetooth chip. It allows us to basically farm out the whole processing energetic needs to the phones that are receiving the signal as opposed to having to do it specifically on the tag itself. One very small battery now can last for 2 or even 3 years on a tag. Ah. So this is really made possible by the fact that every phone has Bluetooth on it.
0: These little tags piggyback on the power and Bluetooth capability of nearby devices, which has opened up a whole new world of possibilities. You can now track tiny birds like robins that would have been too small to put GPS tags on. And because Bluetooth tags are cheaper, scientists can afford to monitor a whole group of animals rather than just one or two individuals. Of course, there are limitations. The animals have to live fairly close to humans with Bluetooth devices. But scientists around the world are already putting Damien's tags to work. And we went to meet some of them in the Swiss countryside by the side of a road, in the shadow of a giant former tobacco barn.
16: I'm Bettina Almasi. I'm a biologist working at the Swiss Ornithological Institute in Sempach for more than 20 years, and I'm doing research on barn owls.
0: We heard Bettina and her team capturing 4 baby barn owls hiding in the roof rafters at the start of the show. It's part of a research project tracking juvenile owls.
16: So we want to understand where the juvenile barn owls go to when they leave the family group, because they stay together for about 1 month after they are able to fly. During this time, they learn to hunt, and then the parents do not feed them anymore, and they are on their own, and they have to search for their own breeding site. And they can go quite far. So some are staying in the area, but others, they are going to Germany, to France, in all directions. So this project on juvenile dispersal I started basically with my PhD back in 2004, like more than 20 years ago. We used traditional radio tags, which just send out a beep signal, and we had handhold antennas to follow the owls. This works quite well for the owls who stay in the regions, but about one third of the barn owls, they disperse further and we just lose them. Then we tried to use GPS. The GPS devices, they get smaller and smaller and smaller, but they still use a lot of battery power. And with night active barn owls, we cannot use solar panels. And now suddenly in 2026, we have this exciting new device which uses the Bluetooth to get locations.
0: This is the first season that Bettina and her team have used these tags.
17: I'm Ramon Zage, I'm a PhD student at the Swiss Ornithological Institute. These are the tags we received from Damien Farrin.
12: Wow, they're tiny. I mean, that's sort of the size of a coin, right? Mm-hmm. It's black and you can see a tiny circuit board on the tag and it's got a little chip on it.
17: It's very small. It's about 7 grams. If an owl is 300 grams, that's a bit between 2 and 3% of the body weight, so that's really not much.
12: How do you attach these tags to the owls?
17: We have 3D printed cases where we can place them inside. We close it with a lid. We glue it nicely together. And then we have these rubber bands that we then put in a leg loop style around the owl.
12: Are you basically turning it into a little backpack?
17: A little backpack, but around the legs, not the wings.
0: Now it's time to fit the backpacks, and for me to get my first glimpse of one of the birds.
1: Oh my goodness me, it's a baby owl! Hey, it's okay.
2: Oh my goodness me.
0: Oh, little poop, fair enough.
2: Oh my god, oh, it's so cute.
0: It's like, excuse me, I was napping, do you mind? But doesn't seem too cross at you.
17: No, they're relatively easy compared to other birds to measure them and handle them.
0: I'm surprised by how relaxed the owls seem to be when they're being handled. Field assistant Margarita is the first to attach a tag.
16: So I'm placing the tag on the back of the owl, and then I will be careful to pass the band right over the knee and underneath the leg, but being careful to not take the wing with me, so they can flap and fly easily.
12: Do you think they mind wearing the tags, or...?
17: I think after a while they stop realizing. In the beginning, of course, it probably feels a bit weird, but after a while they will not notice anymore. And as we've seen, it does not affect the survival. And after 2 years, they should fall off by themselves so that it doesn't stay on the whole life.
16: And now we check that he can flap and...
17: It goes nice around the...
16: All good for your first flight.
1: Oh, you've got this.
0: With the Bluetooth backpacks in place, it's back up the barn's creaky ladder to take these baby owls back home.
16: We just put them back, so they are now in the corner sitting there quietly. They already closed their eyes. By tonight, we should have their first locations. If we're successful in that, if we see that these tags are a good tool for barn owl tracking, then I would be really interested in to look more into the social structure of the population. How often do they meet out in the field when they are hunting or before they pair? All these things that at the moment we cannot look at. And all these research questions to answer is only possible because we have now this new technology. And knowing a bird for so many years, for such a long time, and each year finding out some new things is amazing to me, and it also makes me understand that the more I research the barn owl, the less I understand it.
0: Scientists like Bettina are now using these trackers to study all kinds of species, from sloths to cockatoos. And it's all possible because Bluetooth devices are now so common, providing a huge network to pick up the signals from tags. But the sheer number of Bluetooth devices that surround us every day, from wireless keyboards to cars, from headphones to owl trackers, also has the potential to cause problems. Back in Cambridge with telecoms expert William, Rachel has one last question.
9: Okay, so if you've got multiple different devices that are all operating within this same frequency band, how do they not get confused or mixed up between different devices?
10: Yeah, so it's actually a real challenge. So the way that Bluetooth has overcome this is, first of all, to divide up this 2.4 gigahertz band into 80 tiny little subbands. And each device, when it transmits, uses one of those 80 different subbands. So that, in principle, allows lots of different devices to exist. The problem is they're not coordinated. So you might be using Bluetooth with your phone and your headset, and I might be in the same room using Bluetooth with my phone and my headset. And the two aren't talking to each other. So it's not that one says to the other, I know what you have channel 6 and I'll have channel 8. They just don't do that. And so you could well be in a situation where randomly two devices choose the same channel, and then they would interfere with each other.
0: But that doesn't happen. Despite there being only 80 Bluetooth bands and potentially hundreds of devices in range of each other, just waiting to collide. And that's down to a really clever solution.
10: So what Bluetooth did to overcome that was it adopted something called frequency hopping. And what that means is that it transmits for quite a short period of time, let's say a millisecond, a thousandth of a second, on one of those channels, say channel 1, and then it will jump to a different one, say channel 10, and then it will jump to another one, channel 20. And each different Bluetooth device is given a different, what's called hopping sequence. So there is a chance that at any point in time, the two will end up on the same channel and they'll interfere. But for the most part, they won't. If there's only two devices and there's 80 channels and they're both kind of fairly randomly hopping between them, then only one time in 80 will they end up on the same one. And the system is designed that if that happens, effectively you can overcome it using sort of an error correction system. So actually, frequency hopping is the way that they avoid interfering with each other, as long as there aren't too many of them.
12: Okay, so if you've got my phone connected to my Bluetooth headphones, my phone is sending out a radio signal, jumping around, yes, sort of seemingly randomly. How do my headphones know where to look for the signal? How do they know to go band 8, band 12, yeah, band 71?
10: Yeah, so what actually happens in Bluetooth is, if those 80 channels, typically three are reserved for the initial contact. And in that initial contact, the two devices will agree on the frequency hopping pattern they're going to use. In fact, the phone will say to the device, right, we're going to go for pattern 6,382, and they both know what that pattern is, and then off they go, and essentially they're able to then maintain contact through that pattern into the future.
0: So Rachel's headphones start by listening on one of three special channels where Bluetooth devices announce their presence. Once her headphones and phone find each other, they agree on a carefully choreographed routine, hopping between frequencies 1,600 times every second, which means the air around you can be full of Bluetooth signals, seamlessly dancing around each other. That's almost all we have time for, but first, let's check back in with Rachel.
12: Rachel, how are you feeling? Do you feel like you understand how Bluetooth works now?
9: Yeah, I think you've built such a great picture of the history of Bluetooth, how it works. I never would have guessed that it was radio waves that were behind the signals.
12: Do you think when you next cycle along using your Bluetooth headphones?
9: Exactly. I'm going to be picturing the radio waves coming out of my phone and hopping towards my headphones, yes.
0: Thank you so much for getting in touch with your question, Rachel. There's a lot more to Bluetooth than I was expecting. From an experiment in an overlooked corner of the radio spectrum to connecting billions of devices worldwide, Bluetooth has come a long way. Today, it can do everything from tracking baby owls to helping you listen to crowd science. And finally, over to Rachel for the credits.
9: That's it for this edition of Crowd Science from the BBC World Service. The presenter was Caroline Steele and the producer was Anand Jagatir. This week's question was for me, Rachel, in the UK. If you have a question that you'd like the team to investigate, email it to crowdscience@bbc.co.uk. Thank you for listening.
0: And don't forget, you can also send your questions to us on WhatsApp. Just message us or send a voice note to +44 8000 314 773. 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
23: Welcome to the newsroom. I'm Jenna Jaleon.
24: I have spoken to His Majesty the King this morning to inform him of my decision.
23: The British Prime Minister Keir Starmer announces his resignation, saying he will stay on until his replacement is chosen.
24: I will also give my successor my full and unequivocal support.
23: Initial results from Colombia's presidential election give a narrow victory to the right-wing candidate backed by Donald Trump.
25: This is the night that marks the beginning of a new story for the nation.
23: Pakistani and Qatari mediators say encouraging progress has been made in the first round of Iran-US talks in Switzerland. And more World Cup history. Cape Verde score their first ever goals at the Football World Cup to hold two-time champions Uruguay to a draw. That's after this bulletin.
3: BBC News with Emily Thomas. The British Prime Minister Keir Starmer has resigned, ending months of speculation about his future just 2 years after his landslide election victory. He made the announcement in Downing Street.
24: The question my party is asking now is whether I am best placed to lead us into the next general election. I have heard the answer of my parliamentary party to that question, and I accept that answer with good grace. Every decision I've taken has been about putting the country I love first. That is why I will resign as leader of the Labour Party.
3: Sir Keir had faced declining support from his own MPs stemming from scandal, disastrous local election results and plummeting public popularity. His main Labour Party rival, Andy Burnham, is due to be sworn in as an MP today. Sir Keir's successor will be Britain's seventh Prime Minister since the Brexit referendum 10 years ago. Here's our political correspondent, Rob Watson.
26: Less than 2 years after arriving in Downing Street, Keir Starmer is leaving. His most likely successor is Andy Burnham, the former mayor of Greater Manchester, though it's not clear whether other candidates will come forward. Keir Starmer leaves office as profoundly unpopular as his five immediate predecessors, raising the obvious question, will whoever comes next have any more success in lifting the mood of pessimism and gloom that has hung over Britain for more than a decade now?
3: The rightward shift in Latin America appears to have continued, with the right-wing candidate in Colombia's presidential election winning a narrow victory. Preliminary results show Abelardo de la Espriella defeated his left-wing rival Ivan Cepeda by a margin of less than one percentage point. Regional right-wing leaders have congratulated him. But Mr. Cepeda has not conceded. Thousands of his supporters have taken to the streets to protest the result. Ione Wells is in Barranquilla.
27: We are already seeing signs of that in Cali, one of the biggest cities in the country, in the south of the country. There have already been protests taking place this evening. We've seen, for example, some people wielding bricks or burning American flags, some clashes with police there as people demonstrate against this result.
3: The first round of high-level Iran-US talks in Switzerland have ended with an upbeat assessment from Pakistani and Qatari mediators. They say the two sides have agreed a roadmap towards reaching a final deal to end their war within 60 days and to a mechanism to end fighting in Lebanon. The Iranian Foreign Minister Abbas Araghchi said tireless mediation had produced progress to end the Lebanese conflict. World News from the BBC. A court in South Korea has sentenced a former justice minister to 25 years in prison for his role in the failed attempt to impose martial law in 2024. Park Sung-jae was found guilty of involvement in insurrection and abuse of power. Police in the Philippines have arrested two teenage schoolboys after a shooting at a school that killed three students and wounded another seven. The attack happened in a high school in the city of Tacloban. Police suspect bullying could be the motive. Officials said one of the two guns used belonged to a police officer and she'd been taken into custody for questioning. Australia says it will sell advanced radar technology to Canada in a record-breaking export deal worth more than $1.7 billion. The technology is capable of detecting long-range missiles and will support Canada's surveillance of the Arctic region. Egypt are celebrating their first ever World Cup win, 92 years after first appearing in the tournament. They came back from a goal down to beat New Zealand 3-1 in Vancouver, boosting their chances of progressing to the knockout stage. In Sunday's other matches, Belgium and Iran drew 0-0, Spain thrashed Saudi Arabia 4-0, and World Cup newcomers Cape Verde held Uruguay to a 2-2 draw. The BBC's Paul Ngie was broadcasting live with fans from the tiny Atlantic archipelago at the time.
4: My personal thing so far, Cabo Verde has been playing great. It's been matching Uruguay's pressure.
3: Paul Ngie being hugged by a fan there. World News from the BBC.
5: You're listening to The Newsroom from the BBC World Service with me, Janat Jalil. We start with a dramatic announcement made here in London outside number 10 Downing Street. In the last couple of hours, the British Prime Minister Keir Starmer has announced that he's standing down, paving the way for another member of the governing Labour Party to succeed him. This would mean Britain getting its seventh Prime Minister in a decade. In an at times emotional statement, Mr. Starmer said he would do all he could to help whoever succeeds him.
24: Every decision I've taken has been about putting the country I love first. That is why I will resign as leader of the Labour Party. I have spoken to His Majesty the King this morning to inform him of my decision. I will ask the National Executive Committee of the Labour Party to set out a timetable with nominations opening on the 9th of July and completed by the summer recess. In the case of a contest, this will ensure a new leader is in place before Parliament returns in September. I will remain in post as Prime Minister until the contest is complete. And when I leave the biggest job in the country, I shall spend more time on the most important job, being the best husband I can to my fantastic wife, Vic, who has been a rock by my side through good times and bad, and being the best dad I can to my beautiful children, who are my pride and my joy. Thank you very much.
5: Well, reaction has been coming in, including from the leader of the populist right reform party, Nigel Farage, who has called for a general election following the Prime Minister's resignation. Well, joining us from Westminster is our correspondent, Rob Watson. And Rob, a remarkable reversal for a man who just 2 years ago won a landslide victory to become Britain's Prime Minister.
26: Yes, yet another dramatic episode to report on from here at Westminster. Quite right that he was here less than 2 years ago, a huge landslide, one of the biggest since the Second World War. I mean, I have to say, even then, it was a rather loveless landslide. There was never much affection for Keir Starmer from the British people. It was more that people were sick of the Conservatives after 14 years in power. But my goodness, have things turned sour for Keir Starmer. And for two principal reasons. One, back to that personal connection that he had, or should I perhaps say didn't have, with the voters. The polling suggests that they saw him as sort of inauthentic, sort of fake, very kind of politician-y, very bureaucratic. But secondly, for policy reasons, or you might call state of the nation reasons, where again you may say this is unreasonable, but polling suggests that people feel they just haven't had the change that they were promised when he became Prime Minister 2 years ago.
23: So now he's made this announcement, what happens next? Will there be general elections, as the leader of the Reform Party has called for?
26: He certainly did, Nigel Farage. He was quick to call for that. There is no constitutional need for one, and I think it's immensely unlikely. I mean, why on earth would whoever succeeds Keir Starmer want a general election now, when the Labour Party are so unpopular? So that won't happen. I suspect that will happen more likely in 2029, when it needs to happen. The big question now, I guess, though, in British politics is, you know, who does succeed Keir Starmer? Will it be Andy Burnham, the outgoing mayor of Greater Manchester? He seems to be very much the front runner. Will it be a coronation, or will someone from the Labour Party look at themselves in the mirror, Jeanette, and say, you know what, I fancy a go at this?
23: Right, and Andy Burnham is often compared to Keir Starmer as being someone who's actually got very similar policies, perhaps a bit more to the left of Mr. Starmer.
26: Sorry, there's something wrong with my headphones there, Jeanette. Do you mind asking that one again?
23: I was just asking about Andy Burnham. How different is he from Keir Starmer?
26: Sorry about that. Yes, well, he's very, very different personally. I mean, in the same way, in the way in which even Keir Starmer's closest supporters would say he was kind of a bit dour and a bit loyally and never looked like he was enjoying himself very much. Andy Burnham, who's about 10 years younger than the Prime Minister, outgoing Prime Minister, he's much more relatable. He's a bit more obviously likeable. He sort of styles himself as normal, loves football, music, dresses a bit kind of trendily, you know, middle-aged dad trendy. But in terms of actual ideology and policy, I'm not sure there is a massive difference. I mean, he believes in making life better for ordinary people. But in terms of, you know, major foreign domestic policy differences, not obvious at this point.
23: And briefly, tell us more about reaction.
26: Well, reaction has been from the opposition parties that, you know, it's not going to make much difference changing the leader. What's really wrong is the Labour Party and its government.
23: Rob, thank you. Rob Watson there. Let's turn now to Colombia, where 4 years after the country voted in its first left-wing government, it appears it has swung back to the right, according to the initial vote count of this weekend's election. A flamboyant lawyer with no political experience, who's been backed by President Trump, has narrowly beaten the left-wing candidate, who is a close ally of the outgoing president, Gustavo Petro. The right-wing candidate, Abelardo de la Espiella, wearing a Colombia football shirt, celebrated his win with his supporters.
25: This is the night that marks the beginning of a new story for the nation, the night when a new era begins, a change of course, the homeland of miracles.
23: Mr. de la Espriella, who's known by his supporters as Tiger, has vowed to carry out a military crackdown on illegal armed groups, drug trafficking and crime, pledges that prompted these people to vote for him.
2: I voted for him because he will be a good president. We are proud of the Tiger. We hope that he will change the country, to have a new country where we can have jobs and, above everything, more security.
6: Stand firm for the homeland. He's going to change everything. Security, the health system.
23: Well, given the tiny margin of Mr. de la Espriella's victory, less than one percentage point, his left-wing rival, Ivan Zepeda, called on his supporters to remain vigilant as the final votes are counted.
7: The preliminary vote count conducted tonight is neither official nor binding. I call on our entire team and election monitoring network to remain vigilant regarding the vote count at each polling station, their official records, and their results.
23: The election campaign was marred by guerrilla bomb attacks and the murder of a leading conservative presidential candidate. The result reflects the wider shift towards the right across Latin America. I got more on the result in Colombia from our online Latin America editor, Vanessa Buschluter.
8: These are preliminary results, and the counting of those preliminary results is now up to 99.99%. And as you said there in your introduction, the difference between the two candidates is less than one percentage point. That amounts to about 250,000 votes. And this is why the left-wing candidate, Ivan Zepeda, wants to wait until the official results are counted, which could take the rest of the week. But he hasn't really outrightly challenged those results, because so far the voting system in Colombia has been very reliable, and the first round showed that there was very little difference between the preliminary and the final results. So we are expecting this lead of De La Espriella to be confirmed.
23: So let's say that is confirmed. What is Mr. De La Espriella promising to do as president?
8: His main message has been that he'll be an iron fist president. He will really crack down on the armed groups that have been creating so much violence throughout the country. There has been a rise in extortion, a rise in murders, although there has been also, it has to be said, a drop in smaller crime like theft. But the fear that has spread throughout the country is mainly linked to the rise in this high-profile crime, which, of course, has also had an economic effect, like turning off investors and tourists.
23: And there's already been reaction to this preliminary result from the US.
8: That's right. Of course, De La Espriella had the backing of President Donald Trump, and President Donald Trump wrote on Truth Social that he was very pleased with the result, with the big win, he wrote in capital letters. And Marco Rubio has also, the Secretary of State of the US, has also welcomed the results. And Mr. De La Espriella has also got the praise from other right-wing leaders throughout Latin America.
23: Because does this mark a shift in Colombia? It voted in a left-wing government for the first time 4 years ago, but it's also part of a wider trend across Latin America of right-wing governments coming to power.
8: That's right. And I mean, votes are still being counted in Peru, for example, where there's an even tighter margin between a left-wing and a right-wing candidate. And there, the right-wing candidate has also got a tiny lead. But I think what is really important to note is that De La Espriella is a candidate who represents a new right. There was a traditional right in Colombia, which ruled and governed for many years, and the candidate of that traditional right, Paloma Valencia, a woman, got less than 6% in the first round. So that traditional right was really beaten into almost oblivion by De La Espriella. He's charismatic. He models himself on the populist leader of El Salvador, on Nayib Bukele. He promises many of the same things as Nayib Bukele in El Salvador, for example.
23: Like mega prisons.
8: Mega prisons in the jungle. Where the money for those will come from is still to be seen. But that iron fist approach, that very aggressive rhetoric during the campaign, De La Espriella said that he would eviscerate, he would gut the left. He has now tuned down that rhetoric a little bit in his speech when he won, saying he would govern for all Colombians. But during the campaign, he was certainly very gung-ho.
23: Vanessa Blaschuta, you're listening to The Newsroom from the BBC World Service. The first round of negotiations between Iranian and US officials in Switzerland have ended, with mediators saying there's been encouraging progress. The two sides have agreed on what's been called a mechanism to end fighting in Lebanon, a red line for Iran. And talks between the two nations will carry on now, focusing on technical issues. Just before meetings began on Sunday, US media reported that Donald Trump had said that he told Iranian officials, "You won't have a country if you try to close the Strait of Hormuz again." Our correspondent, Jess Parker, is in Switzerland where the talks have been taking place.
1: I think there is progress to be seen in the fact that it actually happened in terms of this first round of talks. And we've seen a statement from the mediators, Pakistan and Qatar. They've said that the negotiations were positive and constructive, and they've sort of set up, it seems, or are setting up various structures to oversee the negotiations going forward, which may sound a bit technical, but you kind of do need those things in place to create what they're calling a roadmap to try and reach a deal in 60 days. And of course, 60 days was the time limit set by the Memorandum of Understanding last week, although it can be extended if both sides want it to. But, you know, you mentioned the Strait of Hormuz or Lebanon, of course, overshadowing these talks as delegates arrived here was the fact that Iran had claimed that it had again closed the Strait of Hormuz on Saturday after continuing clashes in Lebanon between Israel and the Iran-backed militia Hezbollah. So I think that gives you an idea of the fragility of the backdrop of these talks that have happened here.
23: Yes, because Iran is saying that the fighting has to stop in Lebanon, but Israel is saying it has to continue its offensive against Hezbollah.
1: Yes, the Israeli Prime Minister Benjamin Netanyahu has pledged that Israeli troops will remain inside southern Lebanon for as long as necessary to protect residents living near the border. Hezbollah's previously said it won't disarm while Israeli troops remain in Lebanon. And, you know, you talk about Iran highlighting that it's a red line for them in terms of seeing the conflict end in Lebanon. I mean, point one in the memorandum of understanding signed by both sides said that the US and Iran declare the immediate and permanent termination of military operations on all fronts, including in Lebanon. So yes, I think that certainly is an aspect hanging over these talks that have happened here. And look, it's not just that they're being pretty ambitious, at least in their stated aims in terms of what they want to achieve, but the timetable as well, 60 days. I'm not just talking about Lebanon, talking about Iran's nuclear program as well. And people may remember that Donald Trump withdrew from a previous deal that had happened under President Barack Obama. But that deal that had been negotiated back then took the best part of 2 years to negotiate. So I think a lot of people are regarding this 60-day timeline as highly ambitious, if not unrealistic. But I don't think anyone is pretending that getting these issues resolved is anything other than a mammoth challenge.
23: Absolutely. And President Trump will be aware that there will be critics making comparisons between whatever deal he comes up with and the deal that was struck by President Obama. As far as you're aware, Jess, do these talks cover ballistic missiles, Iran's support for proxies? Because we've heard a lot about the nuclear issue, but not so much about those.
1: Yeah, well, those were sort of glaring omissions, some felt, in terms of the memorandum of understanding that came out last week. I haven't seen anything specific on ballistic missiles overnight. Having said that, I think it's worth pointing out that there was a lot of different kind of briefings coming out of different kind of presumably delegations from the talks. So clearly activity was going on of some kind late into the night. But again, there is going to be a long path here, not just in terms of crunching through these issues, but also in terms of establishing trust as well.
23: Jess Parker. It was the vote that was supposed to allow the UK to take back control of its destiny after more than 40 years of having to follow the European Union's rules. Britain's departure from the Club of European Nations, or Brexit as it came to be known, came before President Trump's election victory and his threat to seize Greenland, before Russia's full-scale invasion of Ukraine and the subsequent ramping up of defence spending by some European countries. Now, almost 10 years to the day since that vote, the EU's then chief negotiator, Michel Barnier, has been speaking to the BBC about the threats that the EU faces today, saying it can't risk being too flexible with the UK in new talks aimed at getting rid of post-Brexit trade barriers. Here's our Europe editor, Katja Adler.
10: During the long, often torturous years of Brexit negotiations, I often made this journey from Brussels to test the temperature in Paris. It was seen by so many in the UK as the Brexit bad cop. But times have really changed. Now, the UK and France, hand in hand, have led Europe over helping Ukraine. But with the UK government now insisting it wants to get closer to the EU without paying too much or having to accept freedom of movement, is the EU any more flexible 10 years on?
11: You seemed very strict with the UK at the time. You were famous for being very strict and saying Brexit is Brexit.
12: Strict but never aggressive, always respectful.
10: Recognise that voice. Michel Barnier, chief EU negotiator, often depicted as a condescending French Eurocrat in the UK press during Brexit, is still very active in French politics and very keenly watching EU-UK relations 10 years on.
12: We welcome any request to have closer relations, but

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1: On the outside, without having to accept freedom of movement. How old are you, may I ask? Are you
2: 20.
1: What do you think about the European Union?
2: I think it's a strength to be part of the European Union, even if it has its difficulties.
3: Frederic, doing selling and marketing a little bit, street marketing.
1: Would you want to leave the EU like the UK did?
4: I think now we don't have any choice. We need to protect against other big countries, Russia, China, US. So in a way, it's good to try to do things together.
1: The massive turning point for the EU, according to opinion polls, was Russia's full-scale invasion of Ukraine. Voters seem to think, yep, the bloc isn't perfect, but there is safety in numbers. And so now we see even right-wing nationalist parties like Marine Le Pen's RN are no longer calling to leave the EU specifically.
5: Bonjour.
1: Au Sénat, s'il vous plaît. We're going to the Senate. Right now, I'm in France's baroque-tastic Senate, the upper house of parliament. That perceived threat from the outside has also brought the UK back closer to its EU neighbours. Hélène Conway-Mouret is vice president of the Foreign Affairs Committee, and she says France working with the UK on nuclear deterrence is key now that the US is no longer so reliable.
6: This is essential. We're working on preserving peace on the European continent, and the UK, being an island, is still attached to that continent.
7: And that report was by our Europe editor, Katja Adler. At the Football World Cup, the fairy tale has continued for the tiny African island nation of Cape Verde. Having held favourite Spain to a goalless draw in their opening match, they also secured a draw against two-time champions Uruguay, scoring their first ever goals in the tournament with the final score 2-2. And the nation, with a population of just 500,000 or so, exploded with joy, as our reporter Paul Ungier, who was at a fan party in the capital prior, told my colleague Ankur Desai.
8: It was so surreal to realize that the same moment we were doing a live hit, Cape Verde scored its very first ever World Cup goal. I was interviewing a supporter and he held me as though prompting me to join in the celebration. Was a really profound moment, both for me and for all the supporters that were out here tonight.
9: They've managed to draw with the two-time champions of the world, Uruguay, and they managed a shock draw with Spain, many people's favourites, and again, of course, previous winners of the World Cup. What is the feeling in the country about what these players are achieving?
8: I think you can just hear around me, there's music playing, people are celebrating, dancing, chanting, jubilating. In fact, it's a historic moment. So people in the country believe that Cape Verde is not to be minimized, that they are not just here to participate, they are here to compete. What the performance they've been pulling off in the tournament doesn't compare to the small size of their population, really. They are outsmarting their opponents, according to some people here, and are delivering world-class football.
9: They play with so much personality and character. What is this going to mean for the country, regardless of whether they qualify for the knockout stages or not?
8: It's a moment of immense pride, and I think it's going to reshape the image of Cape Verde across the world. If people only knew Cape Verde for tourism, now they have another reason to look deeper and see the football exploits that this team is garnering. Of course, people believe that Cape Verde still has much to do in terms of football development, but their participation at the World Cup could just be, you know, a leverage to boost local football.
9: A wonderful story as well to finish on. Jorginho, who was a superstar in that first game when he managed to keep Spain from scoring. The goalkeeper said that he wished that his mother could come over. She was able to come over and watch her son playing another incredible game. Just talk to me about that process and what that must mean to the family.
8: I mean, it was a dream come true for Jorginho, playing in the presence of his mom. She was cheering him on from the stands. Initially, she didn't watch his first game because of visa constraints, but after the intervention of U.S. Congressman Hakeem Jeffries and also the U.S. State Department, they facilitated her travel to the United States, and she participated in this game, which was

0: quite historic for Vozinha, who's participating in his first ever World Cup at the age of 40.
1: Paul and GA celebrating with Cape Verde fans. And that's it from the newsroom.
2: Distribution of the BBC World Service in the United States is made possible by American Public Media, producer and distributor of award-winning public radio content, with support from Horizon 3, bringing the attacker's perspective to cybersecurity by helping organizations continually test, fix, and verify their defenses against AI-powered threats. Horizon3.ai.

0: This is the BBC World Service, and after the news, the global story. 5 years ago, the term the Great Resignation was coined to describe the tens of millions of US workers quitting their jobs. For the first time in living memory, it felt like the power was shifting from employer to employee. So why hasn't the Great Resignation lasted? Why are people now more scared to quit? Join me, Tristan Redman, in 2 minutes.
1: BBC News with Vijay Alice. The British Prime Minister, Sir Keir Starmer, has resigned, ending months of speculation about his future just 2 years after his landslide election victory. He'll remain as caretaker until a new Labour Party leader is chosen in time for early September. His main rival, Andy Burnham, is due to be sworn in as an MP today. The rightward shift in Latin America appears to have continued, with the right-wing candidate in Colombia's presidential election winning a narrow victory. Preliminary results show Abelardo de la Espriella defeated his left-wing rival Ivan Cepeda by a margin of less than 1 percentage point. The first round of high-level Iran-US talks in Switzerland has ended with an upbeat assessment from Pakistani and Qatari mediators. They say the sides have agreed on a roadmap towards reaching a final deal to end their war within 60 days and to a mechanism to end the fighting in Lebanon. Police in the central Philippines have arrested two pupils after a shooting at a school that killed three students and wounded another seven. Police suspect bullying could have been the motive. Officials say one of the two guns used to belong to a police officer, and she's now being questioned. The Ukrainian authorities say Russian drones have set fire to a Turkish cargo ship which was on its way to Ukraine, killing a crew member. The vessel is believed to have sustained significant damage. France is braced for the hottest day of the year so far, with temperatures in Bordeaux in the southwest forecast to rise to 43 Celsius and Paris nudging 40. A red alert is also in force for Spain's Basque country, with temperatures set to rise to 40, almost double the June average. Egypt are celebrating their first ever World Cup win. 92 years after they first appeared in the tournament, they came back from a goal down to beat New Zealand 3-1 in Vancouver, boosting their chances of progressing to the knockout stage. In Sunday's other matches, World Cup newcomers Cape Verde shocked Uruguay by holding them to a 2-2 draw. BBC News.
0: Cast your mind back to the pandemic. Now, you might have been one of those lucky people who spent that period in your pajamas, baking bread, working from home. And in that phase, you might have questioned at some point if your job was really fulfilling your dreams. Even if you didn't actually leave the job, you might have then gone back to an office with better benefits and higher pay. Something happened during the pandemic. For the first time in most of our living memories, the balance of power shifted from employer to employee. By 2021, the percentage of people in the United States quitting their jobs was the highest it had been in decades. Tens of millions of people quit, confident that they could find something better elsewhere. It was a trend. It even got a name. It was called the Great Resignation. All of that's over now. The quitting rate has tumbled back down to normal. Why? What are people scared of? From the BBC, I'm Tristan Redman in London. And today on The Global Story, the great hunkering down. Why more of us are staying put in our jobs. Well, I'm pleased to say we're joined here in the studio by Anthony Klotz, a professor of organizational behavior at University College London School of Management and author of the book Jolted: Why We Quit, When to Stay, and Why It Matters, and also by Sarah O'Connor, who's a columnist for the Financial Times and author of We Are Not Machines, The Fight for the Future of Work. So great to have you with us. Thanks for joining us.
2: Thanks for having us.
3: It's great to be here.
0: Anthony, you coined a phrase 5 years ago, which became famous, the Great Resignation, that was about people leaving their work. And Sarah, you've coined a phrase, the great hunkering down, about why people are having to stay in their jobs. And we're going to try and join the dots today between your two sets of ideas.
3: Great.
0: Anthony, let's start with you. What was the great resignation? What led you to predicting it?
2: So the Great Resignation was a significant elevated level of quitting in the US, UK, and elsewhere in the world that started in early 2021.
3: 2021 has been the year of the Great Resignation, otherwise known as the Big Quit.
2: And went on through somewhere mid to late 2023.
4: It's the mass job exodus sweeping America.
5: In October, more than 4 million Americans quit their jobs, part of a trend economists call the Great Resignation.
6: We've been hearing a lot about businesses not being able to find enough workers and people moving away from jobs they find meaningless, giving birth to the term the Great Resignation.
2: There were a few different forces coming together that led to this prediction. First, as we all know, during the pandemic, job stress was higher than ever. People were working in different ways and it was causing a lot of stress for them. People were taking a step back and looking at their life and saying, am I happy with this? Am I living the life I want to live? And the phrase pandemic epiphanies came out of that. A lot of individuals deciding to make pivots in their personal or professional lives. And then finally, there's remote work. And so the pandemic caused many people to go from in-person work to remote work. And we have different feelings as humans about remote work. Some people switched and loved it and never wanted to go back. Some people immediately wanted to go back. But of course, 2020 was one of the worst years ever for quitting. We were in the midst of the pandemic. And so my prediction was really about this backlog of quitting intentions building up in the market, and that if the vaccines came and the economy opened up quickly, this would be unleashed on the economy at the same time, and companies weren't necessarily ready for that and so forth. So it was really those three forces that led to predicting that this Great Resignation was going to come.
0: Sarah, you write about the world of work. And the situation Anthony's describing here is one where it sounds like employees had more power than employers. How rare is that in the great scheme of workplace relations?
4: So that goes in cycles with the macroeconomic cycle. So when the economy is doing badly, people tend to quit their jobs less for understandable reasons. They're nervous about taking a risk and there aren't as many jobs to go to. And when the economy is doing really well, then rates of quitting tend to go up. And also, as we came out of that pandemic, there was suddenly a real kind of increase in demand because there'd been a lot of pent-up demand. And so suddenly the economy was running very hot. And so employers were suddenly massively on the back foot. They couldn't really get enough labor to fill all of their jobs. And so that meant that employees had a much stronger bargaining hand than they've had in, I would say, at least 10, 15 years, definitely. Absolutely. Since before the great financial crisis of 2008. Employers were kind of coming up with all sorts of random perks. So, you know, there was an esteemed law firm that started to say that you could bring your dog to the office if you wanted to. There was free food on offer. There was free coffees. The Financial Times, where I work, started offering free coffee to everyone who would, you know, deign to come back into the office after the lockdowns were over. So there was definitely a moment in which particularly white collar workers were doing quite well.
0: I can't imagine that many dogs in one office would necessarily turn out that well.
4: I can't imagine it either.
0: Well, whilst Anthony was having his epiphany moment in that year, 2020, you were speaking to people about how their work lives were changing. And did what they tell you square with the experience that Anthony's describing?
4: Yeah, definitely. So one of the people that I remember interviewing during those really difficult couple of years was a truck driver called Dominic Harris, who was under extreme amounts of stress. So truck drivers, as I'm sure you remember, were classified as key workers. So while a lot of white collar workers were sort of sheltering at home and keeping safe from the virus as much as they could, truck drivers had to keep going to work. And not only that, but we needed more truck drivers than ever because everyone was ordering stuff online, right? And so there was a huge increase in demand for truckers. There weren't enough people to do that job.
7: From the moment the invisible enemy landed on our shores, America's 3.5 million truckers have never wavered at all. And they've never, ever let us down.
4: There's been kind of chronic shortages of truck drivers for many years, but it really came to a head.
8: And we don't roll, and y'all don't eat. No toilet paper, no nothing on the shelves, you know, so we got to keep going.
9: Trucker Pierre Exontis now heading to New Jersey with 39,000 pounds of avocados.
10: What's going on right now is very scary. But, you know, people have to eat.
9: Exontis, like many other long-distance drivers, going the extra mile to make sure store shelves get restocked.
4: So Dominic's a British guy who lives in the southeast of England, and he was driving extremely long hours. Sometimes he said he would have to get up at like 2 o'clock in the morning in order to get to the start of his first shift, which would be 3:30 a.m. in the morning. One of his jobs was delivering canisters of fuel to people who live in sort of fixed caravan sites, so off grid. So they really needed this to keep going. And he said that, you know, the roads were so quiet. So it wasn't that there was lots of traffic and stuff like that, but it was just the level of tiredness and also, you know, the worry. And the government at that time, because there was such a shortage of truck drivers, they actually loosened some of the working time regulations to allow truck drivers to work even longer than usual. Mm-hmm. And these guys already work really long hours. So there are restrictions on how many hours you can drive. But that doesn't mean that your shift isn't much longer than that, because there's unloading, there's loading, there's waiting around at depots. And so he was regularly out of the house for 13, 14 hours a day. And he said he would come home and he would just collapse straight into bed. He didn't even have the energy to have a takeaway with his missus and all the things that he would usually do on a Friday night.
0: Okay. I mean, that sounds like a slightly nuanced version of the story that Anthony is telling, though, because if Anthony's talking about people who had had enough and wanted a change in their work-life balance, it sounds more like Dominic was so in demand that he just couldn't stop.
4: Well, he couldn't stop until he did stop. So what happened was that one day he was driving, this is just as we were coming out of the pandemic, demand was raging, a customer screamed at him because something had got broken on the back of his truck, and he was driving along the motorway and he suddenly started to feel incredibly dizzy. And he didn't really know which lane he was in anymore. And he managed to kind of pull over and he drove himself to the nearest hospital, which luckily was close by. And it turned out that they said to him, look, you're suffering from exhaustion. This is vertigo brought on by exhaustion. Luckily, he had a week of leave that he had planned. And so he used that week to basically decide, I can't do this anymore. I'm going to leave this job. I'm going to quit truck driving altogether. And I'm going to do something completely different with my life.
0: I mean, the story that you're telling, Anthony, seems to be really about people who want a kind of better work-life balance. But from your research, do people want to work more or do they want to work less?
2: Yeah, so it turns out most people want to work and a reasonable amount. And so there's been a survey run every year since 1972 in the U.S. every 2 years that has asked this question about if you won the lottery, if you came into as much money as you wanted and you never had to work again, would you keep working? And pretty consistently from 72 all the way up to the pandemic, about 70% of Americans said, yes, I would keep working even if I didn't need to financially. And there's been global surveys done that have reflected these same numbers. And so it shows that, yes, the vast majority of people at least report that if they came into a large sum of money and they didn't need to work anymore, they would nonetheless keep working. I will say, so I ask audiences, whether it's students or executives or workers, this question all the time. If you won the lottery, had enough money that you didn't need to work anymore, would you keep working? And usually it is in that 70% range. But one time when I was asking that question, somebody very astutely said, ask us again, but ask us how many of us would keep working at our current job if we won the lottery. And so this maybe gets at your question a little bit. So I asked it again, and I've asked it many, many times since. How many of you would keep working at your current job if you came into a dump truck full of money? And only about 10% of people raised their hands. And when you ask that 10% of people what they do, it's often self-employed. It's often entrepreneurs or individuals who have chosen this path because they're extremely passionate about it. And so it goes to show there is this big gap between our desire to work and the version of work we're currently getting in our current jobs.
0: Okay, well, setting aside the lottery factor, because let's be honest, that's not going to happen to very many of us at all.
2: That's right.
0: We all do know people who say they want to quit their job.
2: Mm-hmm.
0: But when they actually do pass into action on this front, what is it that tends to give them the impetus to do it?
2: Yeah, so it's a bit of a 50-50 situation. So often people quit as the result of a slow increase of dissatisfaction over time. So over a long period of time, our company changes, our job changes, and we change, and we find ourselves slowly drifting apart in our relationship with work. But about another 50% of the time, it's much more sudden, and it's a single event that happens, and it could be in the workplace, outside of the workplace. This could be a major event or something quite small, like a rude comment that makes people think, I got to get out of here. I need to quit this job. And so what we find when we study quitting is about 50% of the time, people can trace it back to this single event that flipped them from sort of being on autopilot in their day-to-day work lives to all of a sudden being a future quitter, or at least seriously thinking about it.
0: Okay. The great resignation, the term that you coined, was during the pandemic, which was, believe it or not, 5 years ago. It feels like it was about 500 years ago. And the world of work has changed immeasurably since then because of AI. How is that making you both reassess the things that you learned during that moment? Sarah?
4: So we are in a very different moment right now. And if you look at the rates at which people are quitting their jobs, I mean, they've completely plummeted. So we've gone from a period of unusually high levels of quitting to a period of unusually low levels of quitting. It's partly about AI, I think. It's partly because people are fearful about the future. You know, we're being told all the time that there's this tsunami of change that's coming and nobody's job is safe. So a lot of people are sort of just hunkering down and hoping to sort of stay where they are. It's also, again, it's just a macroeconomic story. Economies are not doing very well right now. And that means that there aren't that many new job openings. In fact, job openings are very, very low, particularly in the US, but also in other countries. There's just not as much movement in the labor market as usual. And it's very, very different to the period we were just talking about, where loads of people changed what they were doing and switched things around. Now I think the mood is really different.
2: Sarah's phrase, hunkering down, is what a lot of people were doing during the pandemic. And I think here we are again in the situation where the future of work is very uncertain, largely due to AI. Geopolitically, there's a lot of turmoil. And so I think there is not the exact same, but there are some similarities between now and during the pandemic, where if you look at Gallup's engagement numbers, the disengagement is very high right now. So you do, I think, have a lot of turnover intentions in the economy right now, but not the really ability or desire to turn those intentions into reality because of how much uncertainty there is about what's coming next.
0: Can you explain what those Gallup numbers actually mean?
2: So the polling, and they do it on a country by country basis and also globally, and look at the percentage of employees who report they are highly engaged, moderately engaged, disengaged. And their latest round of numbers just showed disengagement is as high as it's been since 2020. And again, over the past 5 years, these numbers were slowly, especially during the Great Resignation period, because of these perks benefits that we talked about, these numbers were creeping back up. And now they seem to be going back down.
4: The other way that you can see that shift in the balance of power is all of those perks we talked about, they're going now. You know, nobody is bringing their dog into the office anymore. Employers are really starting to kind of tighten their grip a bit. So there have been some stories about things like employers saying you have to lock your mobile phone away.
0: Oh, really?
4: Yeah, because it's distracting or it might be a security risk. Other employers in the US are taking away quite a lot of benefits, including, you know, family benefits, parental leave, things like that. So you're really seeing this massive, there's been just a whipsaw in the balance of power between employers and workers.
0: Sarah, you've been talking with people who are worried about what AI might mean for their work. What have they been telling you?
4: Yeah, so I have been going out to meet people in all kinds of different places who are starting to encounter AI and robots in their jobs, everywhere from mines to Amazon warehouses. So I went to see a brand new Amazon warehouse, which has really changed the way the work there is done. So it used to be that you worked in a very, very big open space in an Amazon warehouse and you walked between all the aisles 10 or 15 miles a day. This brand new warehouse that I went to, it's not like that at all. Basically, there's a big perimeter fence on each floor, and inside the fence are these robots. And the robots, they look a bit like kind of robot vacuum cleaners, and they slide underneath the shelving units and they bring the shelving units to the workers. And the workers now stand in one place in little gaps along this fence. And the robots bring the shelves to the workers, and a light illuminates which product they should select off that shelf. And then they put it away, and then the next robot will bring the next shelf. And so it's gone from a job that's very sort of physical, that involves a lot of walking around, to a job that is very stationary. And I went to see this warehouse. They let me have a go at this job. I did it, you know, for maybe 5 minutes, and it was fine. It was very easy. I didn't have to make any decisions for myself. But to do that for 10 hours a day would be quite a different thing.
0: When you spoke to people in that warehouse, how did they feel about the fact that their job was changing?
4: I spoke to people who said that basically they felt more like robots themselves, that the pace of the work was more intense because the robots were sort of setting the pace, that it was possibly even more boring than it was before, and also just sort of lonelier. I mean, Amazon would say the quality of this job is better now because it's much less physically arduous. You're not walking around all day. Injury rates are coming down, but it's very repetitive. And yeah, these guys are often migrant workers. They might have only just come to the country a few years ago. So they don't have a lot of good options if we're talking about the ability to quit and do something else with your life.
0: In this tech-heavy work environment, I'm assuming that students that you teach here in London, Anthony, have some feelings about AI and the job market they're about to enter. What are they telling you?
2: So in general, I think they're more optimistic in many ways than a lot of the rest of us are. And so even though we've just seen a round of commencement speeches in the US and elsewhere in the world, where whenever the speakers would bring up AI, you know, they were booed. But, you know, my experience with the students is they're fairly responsible consumers of AI, and they're excited about hopefully using AI to make the world of work better. And that doesn't mean they're not concerned about it. They see that, you know, statistics that this is maybe affecting entry-level jobs or early career jobs more than folks later in their career. So they have concerns, but I think they're also seeing like, hey, you know, the way my parents worked or my grandparents worked wasn't the healthiest way of working necessarily. So maybe we can engage with this technology, and then hopefully we can spend our time doing more fulfilling things. And I know this is what Sarah's been looking at for a long time now. So whether they're able to do that, I'm not sure. But this is part of what we talked to them about, is how do we design a future of work that's better for humans?
4: I mean, I think if you're a young person now, you're being told over and over again that AI is taking opportunities away from you. They've also been engaging with it, of course, throughout their education process, for better and for worse. And crucially, I think the thing that a lot of young people really hate about AI is the way it has intervened in the hiring process itself. So it's very common now that if you apply for a job, particularly a graduate job, you might have to go through 1, 2, 3 rounds of AI interviews where you're not sort of seeing eye to eye another human being at all. You're sitting there, you're recording a video interview, and then some AI system is going to assess what you said and whether it was good enough that you can go through to the next round. And so I think that feels quite dehumanizing, quite disrespectful. So those things, I think, contribute to some of the reasons that you're seeing people getting booed at commencement speeches. I mean, I do have a little bit of sympathy with the employers, because some of these graduate employers, they will get tens of thousands of applications for like 100 places. So I do understand that they are desperately trying to find some way of making it both fair and efficient. But the problem is that AI has ended up making that situation worse, because the employers kind of started this by using AI to filter out candidates. Then we got ChatGPT came along and the job applicants were like, well, I can use AI as well now, thank you very much. And so they're fighting fire with fire. So they're now churning out many more job applications, which means that the employers are more overwhelmed than ever. And it's become a sort of AI arms race in which actually nobody's winning and everyone's really fed up with the process. But that's not to discount what Anthony says. And I think that there clearly is an opportunity to redesign the way entry-level jobs work. So in a lot of professions, whether it's like law or accountancy or even journalism, definitely investment banking, it used to be that the first few years of your job would be pretty dull and pretty intense. You would be doing like staying up late into the night going through legal contracts, or you would be grinding out PowerPoint presentations for your bosses, stuff that actually wasn't really the best use of very talented young people's skills, but it was like, this is the apprenticeship, this is the way you have to do it, this is the way everyone has to do it, and you work your way up. Now, of course, AI can do all of that stuff. So the bad scenario would be that employers say, well, we just don't need young people anymore. The better scenario would be they say, well, we still need to hire them because we're going to need the experts of the future, but we need to rethink how we train them, and maybe we can give them better, more interesting work faster.
0: Before we wrap up, I want to lean into your respective corners of expertise. So, Anthony, you're known for this expression, the great resignation. Say, for example, I was deeply unhappy in my job and wanted to go, which is not the case. What would be your advice to me for how to get out in the smoothest possible way?
2: Yeah, if you want to get out, I think the first step is pinpointing what's the actual problem here. What is it that you're trying to get away from? And so that you have a really clear sense of that, and then have a really clear sense of what you're giving up, and making sure that whatever you're going to next has an upgrade on that, that you're actually moving into a better situation. Because the majority of quitting ends up with some form of regret. And so that's what we're trying to avoid. Really simply, if you're leaving because you feel like you're underpaid, why not speak up about it? I talked to one employee who was leaving because they had to work in the same room as a toxic coworker. They were working in a hospital. Right before they quit, they took a walk around the hospital and they found just an empty room. And they went to their boss and said, can I just move out of my office into that empty room? Because that would make my work life better. And their boss was like, yeah, sure, knock yourself out. And it went from working in this really toxic environment to having my own little office. And so pinpointing the problem and then speaking up, and even if your boss doesn't fix it, says, no, you can't have that office, at least then you quit knowing I asked, I did what I could. And then it's all about engineering a graceful exit. And we could talk for a long time about that. But the goal here is to make sure that if there is an opportunity to boomerang back at some point in the future, which is becoming more and more common, that you set yourself up for that. And when you're quitting, you may think, I'm never coming back to this place. But you'd be surprised how often employees feel that way. And as soon as they're 6 months out, think, actually, I've got some nostalgia. I missed that place. It was a better situation than I thought. How can I engineer a way back in?
0: I want to finish by asking what happened to Dominic after he decided he'd had enough of his driving job and drove his truck to the hospital.
4: Well, while he was having such a stressful time during the pandemic and working so hard, he developed this odd hobby, which was that he used to visit a website called findagrave.com, where people would ask if there was anybody local who could go and visit a graveyard on their behalf and find a relative's grave or an ancestor's grave and take a photo of it. He used to do this just because he actually really loved being in these sort of peaceful green spaces. And it was a little bit like a treasure hunt. It was something fun to do. The epiphany that he had was that actually he could become a grave tender, because when he went and found these graves, often they were really sad and bedraggled. And he thought, God, they would look so much nicer if someone was able to tidy them up. And so during that week that he had after he quit, he built himself a website and he set himself up as a grave tender. And he does that to this day. I went and spent a day with him in a beautiful graveyard in South London. And he loves it. He's so happy. He said that he wished he'd quit and done this 10 years ago, because now his working life is mostly outdoors. It's incredibly peaceful in graveyards. He's very respectful. So even his phone ringtone, he's set it so that it's the sound of church bells. And if anyone rings during the working day, it doesn't disturb the peace. And yeah, he says that it's the best thing he ever did. And so, you know, he didn't really wait for someone to solve his problems for him in the end. He just found his own way through.
0: So he's happily hunkering down in that job?
4: Yeah, I think he would like to do it for the rest of his life, yeah.
0: Anthony Klotz and Sarah O'Connor, thank you so much for joining us. It's been fascinating talking all of this through with you.
2: Thanks for having us.
0: That was Anthony Klotz of University College London and the author of the book Jolted, Why We Quit, When to Stay and Why It Matters. And Sarah O'Connor from the Financial Times, an author of We Are Not Machines, The Fight for the Future of Work. Thanks to both of them, and thanks to you for tuning in. Our email is always theglobalstory@bbc.co.uk.

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6: It's Outlook, next on the BBC World Service. I'm Asya Fuchs. When Samina Ali became pregnant, she felt something was wrong. But prenatal checks didn't reveal any danger.
7: There was nothing but the strongest heartbeat, like a galloping horse. Mm. The heartbeat just filled the room. And I thought, I'm so crazy. Of course the baby's fine. Of course I'm fine. Everything is fine.
6: But during labor, there was a serious crisis.
7: Every time I had a contraction, the nurse would have to wake me up and say, push. Mm. And I remember being like, why am I pushing? What am I doing? Where am I? I was completely disoriented. My brain wasn't working.
6: She was in the midst of a severe, rare illness. And when she gave birth, she lost her memories, finding a way back to herself and her son. That's after the news.
8: BBC News with Emily Thomas. The British Prime Minister, Keir Starmer, has resigned, ending months of speculation about his future, just 2 years after his landslide election victory. His main rival, Andy Burnham, has confirmed he'll stand for the Labour Party leadership. Here's our political correspondent, Chris Mason.
9: Andy Burnham, he has built up, as I say, this alternative political brand, a very successful one electorally in Greater Manchester that has been distinct from the government at Westminster. So as the government under Keir Starmer has hit repeated troubles and frankly started hitting them very, very early on and lots of other things that have followed since, he has set out an alternative perspective from Greater Manchester and lent into the idea that he is a better and more agile communicator.
8: The right-wing Reform UK party has called for an immediate general election following Keir Starmer's resignation. Writing shortly before the Prime Minister's statement, the leader of the main opposition Conservatives, Kemi Badenoch, said Sir Keir was terrible. The rightward shift in Latin America appears to have continued, with the right-wing candidate in Colombia's presidential election winning a narrow victory. Preliminary results show Abelardo de la Espriella defeated his left-wing rival, Ivan Cepeda, by a margin of less than 1 percentage point. Here's Vanessa Buschlüter.
10: The counting of those preliminary results is now up to 99.99%. The difference between the two candidates is less than 1 percentage point. That amounts to about 250,000 votes. And this is why the left-wing candidate, Ivan Cepeda, wants to wait until the official results are counted, which could take the rest of the week. But he hasn't really outrightly challenged those results.
8: The first round of high-level Iran-US talks in Switzerland have ended with an upbeat assessment from Pakistani and Qatari mediators. They say the two sides have agreed on a roadmap towards reaching a final deal to end their war within 60 days and to a mechanism to end the fighting in Lebanon. John Donison is in Jerusalem.
11: I think the truth is that as long as Israeli troops continue to occupy a large part of southern Lebanon, there is every likelihood that the fighting could flare up again. Over the weekend, the Israelis said they have no intention of withdrawing their forces from Lebanon. There's also some pretty worrying opinion polling over the weekend, at least for Prime Minister Benjamin Netanyahu. A poll from the Hebrew University showed that 90% of those polled think that Iran has come out the winner in this conflict. Almost 90% think that Israel's security has been weakened. And Benjamin Netanyahu's own personal polling down almost 11% since March.
8: BBC News. A prominent figure in Spain's Socialist Party and close ally of Prime Minister Pedro Sanchez has been sentenced to 24 years in prison for corruption. The Supreme Court in Madrid convicted José Luis Ábalos of belonging to a criminal organisation, corruption, embezzlement and influence peddling. The ruling is the first in several corruption cases involving Socialist Party figures. The Ukrainian authorities say Russian drones have set fire to a Turkish cargo ship which was on its way to Ukraine, killing a crew member. The vessel, which was sailing under the Panamanian flag, is believed to have sustained significant damage. Ukraine's deputy prime minister said the ship's cook, an Egyptian, was killed in the attack in the Black Sea. He said eight other sailors escaped on a life raft, two of them with injuries. France is braced for the hottest day of the year so far, with temperatures in Bordeaux in the southwest forecast to rise to 43 Celsius and Paris nudging 40. Highest heat alert warnings have been issued for half the country. Hugh Schofield reports from Paris.
12: In regions under the maximum red alert, public drinking of alcohol has been banned. Spain and Portugal are also seeing very high temperatures. In Madrid, authorities cancelled public transmission of the World Cup match yesterday against Saudi Arabia. The heatwave is expected to peak Wednesday, when temperatures in Paris may exceed 40 degrees. But there won't be a return to more normal conditions until at least the weekend.
8: Egypt are celebrating their first ever World Cup win, 92 years after they first appeared in the tournament. They came back from a goal down to beat New Zealand 3-1 in Vancouver, boosting their chances of progressing to the knockout stage. In Sunday's other matches, World Cup newcomers Cape Verde shocked Uruguay by holding them to a 2-2 draw. Belgium and Iran drew 0-0. World News from the BBC.
6: Hi, I'm Marcia Fuchs. From the BBC World Service, this is Outlook, bringing you the world's most incredible true life stories.
7: I remember waking up and seeing my mom and my dad and my brothers and asking them what they were doing there, because I couldn't understand why they were all standing and staring at me. So I kept asking them, why are you here? Why are you here?
6: And what about your husband?
7: I had no memory of my husband. I didn't have any memory of the recent years of my life. Memories of getting married, memories of falling in love, memories of my life with my husband, memories of having given birth, memories of my son. All of that was erased. So I had no idea. I had no idea that I was sick, that I had almost died. I didn't understand any of this.
6: So many pregnant women dream of the day they'll finally meet their baby. Count the fingers and toes, breathe in the smell of that tiny baby head. But for Samina Ali, the day she gave birth to her son triggered the most traumatic event of her life. She lost her memory. A catastrophic case of preeclampsia had caused multiple organ failure, seizures, and such extensive brain damage that years of her life were simply gone. Her neurologist described her brain like a jigsaw puzzle whose pieces had been scattered. It would take years to reassemble, not only trying to regain her memories, but also to relearn how to walk, how to talk. In some ways, Samina was starting from the same place as the baby boy she could barely recognize as her own.
7: When he would babble and try to speak, get up and try to walk, and fall, I could understand.
6: In spite of what she went through, Samina would return to the same hospital a decade later and give birth again, this time to a daughter, both healthy and happy. So much happens in between that we're going to tell Samina's story across two episodes. A heads up, if you're pregnant, this may be a challenging episode to hear. Preeclampsia is a leading cause of maternal and infant illness, but Samina had a rare and extreme presentation. Most cases are mild and can usually be successfully managed if diagnosed early, but untreated, it can lead to serious complications. What helped Samina get through it all was writing. It wasn't just an emotional balm. It was something that helped heal her brain, delving deep into her imagination, reaching for memories, for words.
13: writing helped her painstakingly graft her life back together. Because before all this, Samina was a budding novelist living in California, and language has always mattered to her.
14: So you grew up bilingual with English and Urdu. You have two children. Do they speak Urdu as well?
7: My son speaks Urdu. My daughter does not. It is a challenge, especially when your spouse doesn't speak or your partner doesn't speak the same language.
14: Yeah, it's tough. I'm raising my son Russian, English, and his dad's Danish. So I guess in a way it's like with your son, it's like your secret language. You can have little secrets from your spouse band together.
7: It's true. We can be out in public and say something, or even within the family, we can say something and it does become like a secret language.
14: Not to get too off topic, but that's quite dangerous because my mom and I got so comfortable to just using Russian out. I grew up in LA, and sometimes people surprise you, that they also speak that language.
7: Exactly.
14: And you're like, whoops. But, as a young woman, you were an aspiring writer. Had you always wanted to be a writer?
7: I did always want to be a writer since I was very young, for as long as I can remember. And it wasn't a profession that my parents approved of. They were immigrants. They were Indian. They wanted me to go into medicine or engineering. And for a long time, I had to squash my desire to write, to do what my parents wanted. I was a very good Indian girl. I was very obedient.
14: Where did the idea of being a writer even come into your life? If it was something that was, not even on the table?
7: It wasn't on the table, so that's a good question. I think the idea of writing came into my life largely because my dad and mom came to the U.S. in the 70s when it was the hippie generation, counter-revolution. There were lots of drugs, free sex, anti-Vietnam protests. The U.S. was in upheaval. But they didn't understand that this was a moment, a snapshot in history. They just assumed this was the U.S. And they came from Hyderabad, a place where it was a very structured, the call to prayer happened 5 times a day. They fasted, they prayed. They lived in a very conservative environment. So moving frightened them. And they thought that my older brother and I would somehow lose our way and take drugs and, have free sex. And, they had all these concerns and ideas and fears. So they decided that it might be best for us to return to India, my brother and I, every single year. So we grew up like that. We grew up doing some of our schooling in India, in Hyderabad, and doing some of our schooling in the U.S. And that, I think, is what inspired me to write, because whenever we returned to Hyderabad, the girls in my school would look at me and say, oh, the American is back. And whenever I returned to school in Minneapolis, the kids would look at me and be like, haha, the Indian girl is back. I really didn't have friends because everyone knew that I was going to be disappearing again for months at a time. And if I did make friends, I would lose them very quickly. So it was a very confusing and lonely upbringing. So I think I turned to literature in the beginning just because of the loneliness and displacement. And the first books that I found were books by Black American female writers like Toni Morrison and Paul Marshall, and then, of course, Arab writers like Maryam Ba and others that spoke to the kind of isolation I was enduring.
14: And, you alluded to this a little bit, but you come from this traditional Muslim Indian family with very specific customs, spiritual practices. And I wonder, just to get a bit of a sense of that world, could you tell us about some of the rituals following your own birth?
7: I was born on the 1st of Muharram. Muharram, on the Islamic calendar, it's the first month of the year, so it's like January. And historically, Muharram is not celebrated like the 1st of January, like New Year's Eve in the U.S. It's actually a day of mourning for us because we mourn the fact that the prophet's grandson was going into war and was, you know, unfortunately martyred. So being born on this day to my parents was a sign of bad luck. They assumed that my life would be overshadowed by grief, overshadowed by mourning, overshadowed by death. And growing up, I know that my mom always said, anytime anything happened that was a little bit negative in my life, she would say, oh, this has happened because she was born on the 1st of Muharram. What would you expect? Of course, I was apparently a colicky child. I cried a lot. And instead of thinking of it as me being colicky, they would say, oh, she's crying a lot because she was born on the 1st of Muharram. So everything mm-hmm. was based because of that.
14: But they did some like stuff to mm-hmm. counteract the sort of bad luck, right?
7: They did try. They tried by not naming me at first, because names in my particular Islamic culture, I don't want to say all Muslims simply because there are so many different Muslim communities with so many different customs and traditions. But in our little old city of Hyderabad, the imam comes and based on a child's birth stars, names the child. And my two brothers were named this way very quickly, but they didn't want to name me because then they would have to tell the imam when I was born, and that would formally declare when I was born. They also, many Muslims shave a child's hair, and they not only shaved my hair once, but they shaved it multiple times. So there are pictures of me even when I'm like 3-4 years old and I'm bald. You know, they had coal lining my eyes. They put lots of different tavizes, which are like little silver amulets, around my neck, around my wrist, around my belly. I mean, they tried so many different ways to keep me protected.
14: So it sounds like, I mean, you're from a deeply spiritual community where, and you write about this, that religion isn't just like some part of life, it is life. And yet somehow you end up with the most straight down the line atheist you could imagine, right? The father of your son. You end up going to a graduate writing program at university, and that's where you meet this fellow writer, this atheist named Scott. Who was he and what drew you to him?
7: I was in my early 20s, and by then I had already gone through an arranged marriage with a fellow Muslim man that didn't turn out very well. So meeting Scott and the fact that we were both writers, you know, that's how we fell in love, is he would read his writing to me, I would read my writing to him. And we got to know one another through our writing. So falling in love with him, it did take me by surprise in the moment. But looking back, it makes sense.
14: Mm. You end up getting married to Scott and settling down in California. You also start writing a novel. How would you describe that period of your life?
7: We were young, we were in love, and Scott's and his family were very much in the arts. His mom was a visual painter. His dad was a poet and also a very renowned professor. And they had a lot of connections within the artistic community. They would throw these elaborate parties every year and invite well-known writers, you know, from across the U.S. who would fly in for these incredible gatherings that they had. I ended up meeting a great deal of other established writers. One of those writers introduced me to my writing agent. And so it was an incredibly exciting time. For the first time, you know, I felt like my writing was being recognized, that I had moved from a world where writing was denied and my parents didn't want me to become a writer, and it was something that was a taboo, into a world where writing was celebrated. So it was an incredibly exciting, incredibly optimistic time. And then I got pregnant. And it seemed perfect. And as soon as I got pregnant, we bought a home. We decorated it. And we had visions of bringing my son back to it and raising him and continuing this life together.
14: And how did the pregnancy progress? You were really young. You were 28 when you got pregnant.
7: Yeah, I had what was on the outside a textbook pregnancy, meaning everything seemed to be going perfectly. Mm-hmm. I was very young. I was very fit. I had no underlying health conditions. And in the beginning, I just had this strange, I don't even know what to call it. It was just kind of a strange intuition that something wasn't right. Something wasn't right. And it just kept nagging at me and nagging at me. But I remember at one appointment, because I'd been saying it so often, that one of the doctors, she said, well, let's take a look. And she put gel on my stomach and she put the sonogram machine and she found the fetus. And at that point, because it was so early, you know, the fetus was as big as a Cheerio. It was tiny. And there was nothing but the strongest heartbeat, like a galloping horse. And she said, see, your baby's right where your baby ought to be. Listen to how strong that heartbeat is. And we were both quiet, and she raised the volume on the sonogram machine, and the heartbeat just filled the room. And I thought, I'm so crazy. Of course the baby's fine. Of course I'm fine. Everything is fine. And I went home. And then during the 7th month of my pregnancy, that's when the symptoms started. So I was having headaches. I was having specks. And my vision, I was throwing up again.
14: So late in the pregnancy rather than early on. It's quite unusual.
7: Yes, so this is the third trimester. And I really didn't urinate anymore. I was bloated to the point where I could no longer wear my wedding ring and my fingers when I was typing on the computer and working on my novel. I was so bloated that I could feel my fingers rubbing up against each other when I was typing. My whole face was bloated. I couldn't put on shoes because my feet were so bloated. And every time I went in and I said, I'm throwing up, I'm having vision changes, I'm having headaches, I'm bloated, I'm scratching, I'm itching all over, the doctors continued to say, you're young, you're healthy, you're absolutely fine.
14: But you and Scott, you start doing your own research, right? You
7: yes,
14: can tell something is wrong no matter what the doctors are telling you. So where'd you look and what do you find?
7: This is 1999. So again, this is, you know, very, very early stages of the internet. So we're not turning to the computer. We're not looking to Google. We are doing what two writers do. We are turning to literature. We're looking at a book that was then one of the bestsellers. It was called What to Expect When You're Expecting.
14: I mean, I still think it's like the most famous kind of new parent manual out there.
7: I think.
14: Yeah.
7: Yeah. And at the very, very end, there was maybe a page or a paragraph on preeclampsia and listed some of the symptoms that I was having. So at the very final follow-up exam, because now I'm 9 months along and my son was due in about a week. And so we went in. I took Scott with me because he's white. He's a man. And I thought, if a white male talks to these doctors and says, hey, there's something wrong and you need to check it out, that the doctors would actually listen. So we went in and Scott said, hey, we think she has preeclampsia or this other pregnancy disease called cholestasis. Can you please?

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1: Done a C-section long before my delivery date. I know this because that's exactly what happened when I was pregnant 9 years later with my daughter.
2: Preeclampsia is a pregnancy disorder that begins with problems with the placenta. Doctors don't fully understand why it happens, but when it does, it can affect blood pressure and multiple organs, and in its most severe form, the brain. Black and South Asian women are more likely to develop the condition. The most common symptoms are high blood pressure and protein in the urine, but can also include swelling, headaches, blurred vision, nausea, and vomiting. It's now standard practice for medics to do substantial checks during pregnancy, but back in 1999, preeclampsia may have been more commonly missed.
3: That very same night after that appointment, you go into labor. What can you share with us about what happened while you were in the hospital, while you were in labor?
1: The labor went pretty fast, and it was during those stages, however, when I was trying to push him out of me, the symptoms I was having really started to explode. I was in so much pain, and I know that women who are giving birth are in a great deal of pain, but that's not the pain I'm talking about. I am not talking about labor cramps or spasms or delivery. I'm talking about pain in my chest and in my head.
3: That's not how contractions feel.
1: No.
3: You don't feel them up there.
1: No. My head felt like it was about to burst open. And I could barely speak through the pain, and my chest felt like it was about to cave in. I could feel my body just collapsing. And the doctor delivering the baby, my son, he would stand behind other nurses so that he wouldn't have to answer my questions, so that he wouldn't have to deal with me. He would bark at the nurses, give her Alka-Seltzer, or tell her she's being dramatic. You know, whatever it was outrageous, because at this point, the symptoms are exploding. My blood pressure is skyrocketing.
3: And that high blood pressure is sort of like the number one, mm-hmm. Warning sign, that and protein in the urine of preeclampsia. Now you're showing the sort of
1: traditional symptoms. And I'm seeing double, I'm seeing triple, I'm seeing quadruple. I'm moving in and out of consciousness. And I remember every time I had a contraction, the nurse would have to wake me up, literally wake me up and say, push. Mm. And I remember waking up and being like, why am I pushing? What am I doing? Where am I? I was completely disoriented, confused. My brain wasn't working. What was happening in my brain is I was already experiencing strokes, which is the reason during the ninth month, because I was complaining of head pain and vision changes, those symptoms were because I was already experiencing minor strokes. By the time I got into the delivery and I was complaining of that severe pain in my head, it was because I'd had a subarachnoid hemorrhage. The chest pain turned out to be a heart attack. Mm. Finally, after my delivery, 20 minutes after I delivered my son, I had a grand mal seizure, which on the scale of seizures is the worst seizure you can have.
2: Samina's baby son was safe, but this seizure would set off a chain of devastating events that would reshape her life entirely. We're back with Samina after the break.
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0: Coming up on Outlook, after days in a coma with severe brain damage, Samina Ali wakes up.
1: It happened in a way that surprised my neurologist. And so he nicknamed me Miracle Girl. And it went through the ward and different doctors and nurses. Everyone started calling me the Miracle Girl.
0: Waking up was step one, but Miracle Girl still had a long way to go. First, the news.
2: BBC News with Emily Thomas. The British Prime Minister, Keir Starmer, has resigned, ending months of speculation about his future, just 2 years after his landslide election victory. He'll remain as caretaker until a new Labour Party leader is chosen by early September. His main rival, Andy Burnham, has confirmed he'll stand for the party leadership. Another contender, Wes Streeting, now says he'll be supporting Andy Burnham. The right-wing Reform UK party has called for an immediate general election following Keir Starmer's resignation. Its leader, Nigel Farage, said the country needed real change. But the EU chief, Ursula von der Leyen, praised the British Prime Minister for bolstering European and Ukrainian security. The rightward shift in Latin America appears to have continued, with the right-wing candidate in Colombia's presidential election winning a narrow victory. Preliminary results show Abelardo de la Espriella defeated his left-wing rival, Ivan Cepeda, by a margin of less than one percentage point. Mediators say the first round of negotiations between the US and Iran to reach a final peace deal has ended with what's been called encouraging progress. The mediators from Pakistan and Qatar said a roadmap was in place to reach agreement within 60 days. Iran's foreign minister spoke of major progress towards ending the conflict in Lebanon, a key goal for Iran. Pope Leo says international aid priorities have become badly skewed, with governments more interested in feeding conflict instead of the hungry. Speaking at the World Food Programme headquarters in Rome, Leo complained that humanitarian crises were being overlooked as richer countries focused on national security. A prominent figure in Spain's Socialist Party and close ally of Prime Minister Pedro Sanchez has been sentenced to 24 years in prison for corruption. And that's the latest world news from the BBC.
0: The writer Samina Ali was born into a Muslim family, with her childhood split between India and America. Her parents believed she was born on an inauspicious day, so they were intent on giving her protection, covering her in silver amulets, fearing that her life would be overshadowed with pain and bad luck. Samina brushed it off. But nothing could prepare her for what happened in 1999. I'm Masya Vooks. Welcome back to Outlook. Before the news, Samina was telling us about giving birth to her first child in California, where she lives. She'd been nervous leading up to it, worried about her health, and it ended up being the most traumatic day of her life. An undiagnosed, extreme case of the pregnancy illness preeclampsia led to catastrophic complications during labor, including a heart attack, multiple strokes, organ failure, and a grand mal seizure. She fell into a coma.
3: And what's the last thing that you remember before losing consciousness?
1: I remember my son being born and the nurses taking him to another part of the delivery room and washing him and bathing him. And I couldn't quite see him because I was seeing double and triple, and I remember lying in bed with one eye closed trying to make him out.
3: Did you get to hold your son before losing consciousness?
1: No.
3: No.
1: And I remember I was in so much pain. And when the grand mal seizure happened, it went through my body, up from my toes, up through the rest of my body to my waist, up through my chest, up through my head. And it was like this natural anesthesia. And I remember finally feeling ease and peace because I was no longer in pain. And that's the last thing I remember. They had me on life support and I was intubated. So machines had taken over and were doing the functions of my organs. So my neurologist wasn't worried about that. What worried him the most was that my brain wasn't responding to the medications. And I had such extreme brain trauma that the trauma to my brain was causing my brain to inflate, and that if it continued to swell, it would have no space left inside my skull. And I know this is going to sound really graphic, but in a swelling brain, what happens is that it would collapse down through the opening of the spinal cord. So he was afraid that I was about to die of brain death.
3: In the meantime, how is your son, how is Ishmael doing?
1: Even though he was gaining weight, my son was extremely malnourished when he was born. And he had other complications as well. So within a couple hours, he had stopped breathing. And they had to rush him into the NIC ICU. So he was in the ICU on the delivery ward, and I was in the neuro ICU.
3: How was Scott holding up throughout all of this? It's a lot to process.
1: I know that he was in a great deal of shock. You know, we went in, we were young, we thought we were going to have a baby and go home and start a family and continue our life. And instead, he came in and suddenly was being told that, you know, his wife was most likely going to die and his son was in a great deal of danger. And he spent his days going up to the prenatal ICU to visit my son and to feed him. They were bottle feeding him. And then coming down the elevator to visit me in the neuro ICU. And the hospital ended up giving him the room on the delivery ward. So he spent his nights there.
3: So you've got all these doctors swirling around you, cardiologists, neurologists. Your parents are also trying to play a sort of unusual role in your recovery, like a spiritual part in your recovery. What sorts of things are they doing?
1: For my parents, being so religious, they weren't turning to the doctors for answers. And they thought, we're going to turn to God, and this is the time to pray. And my mom, the only time she left the hospital was during prayer time when she would go back to the house and pray. And remember, my parents have always believed that something like this was going to happen to me because I'd been born on such a bad, cursed day. Mm. So she was asking God to spare me. And she says that on one of those occasions when she was praying, she felt such peace going through her body that she knew that nothing was going to happen to me. And she came back to the hospital after prayer, and this is when I was still in a coma, and I was intubated, and I was on machines to keep me alive, and I was lying there, and she said that she came in and she whispered it to me, that nothing is going to happen to you. My dad, you know, it's interesting because the word Islam means submission to God's will. And both of them were submitting. And so my mom's version of submission was, nothing is going to happen to my daughter. My dad, on the other hand, had started this long list of rituals that he was doing in order to save my life. He'd called our family in India, and he was sacrificing lambs. He was feeding the orphans. He was asking everyone to pray Salat. And when my brain still wasn't responding, he thought, I'm doing all of these rituals, and I'm praying, and everyone is praying, and she's still not responding. And his take was, I have to accept that it's her time. And that submission for him meant the opposite of what it meant to my mom. Submission to him meant, I have to accept that I'm going to lose my daughter.
3: But he didn't lose you, and against all odds. it was your mother who was correct and you start to recover.
1: Yes. My organs started to rev back up, turn back on like little lights in different rooms of the house. And my brain suddenly started to respond to the medications. And it was at the darkest moment, right, when suddenly everything just switched.
0: After 5 days in a coma, Samina woke up.
1: It happened in a way that surprised my neurologist. And so he nicknamed me Miracle Girl. And that name stuck. And it went through the ward and different doctors and nurses. Everyone started calling me the Miracle Girl.
3: And is that how you felt?
1: I didn't feel anything. I had no understanding of how bad things had gone. It was a very strange experience because when you've been in a coma, you don't know you've been in a coma. And I had no idea. I had no idea what had happened.
0: Samina was struggling to make sense of everything around her. This wasn't temporary post-coma confusion. The brain damage had affected her higher cognitive functioning. The strokes had meant she was struggling to speak English. She also had multiple forms of amnesia, so the only language Samina could communicate in was her mother tongue, Urdu. And the only people she could recognize were her parents and brothers. And that's because those memories were stored deeper in her brain and had been formed earlier in life. All of her recent memories, including those of her husband Scott and her marriage, were gone. And initially, the doctors didn't know if they'd come back.
3: In the state you were in, I mean, you didn't remember having given birth or having a son.
1: No, I had no memory of the delivery.
3: And can you tell me about meeting him for the first time?
1: I don't know how many days it was after I had emerged from the coma, but I remember my neurologist thought that maybe meeting my son would help me to start recovering my memories. So my son's nurse brought him down in his incubator, and I could tell from my parents' reactions and my brother's reactions that this was a big moment, because without the higher functioning parts of the brain, the parts that allow a person to think, to imagine, to really understand what's happening in the world around them, without those parts of my brain functioning, I was relying only on emotions. So I could feel the high energy in that room. I could feel the excitement and the anticipation in the room. And that alerted me that something unusual was happening. But I couldn't quite understand what it was. And the nurse took, you know, my son out of the incubator and she laid him in my arms. But you have to understand that I have so many needles in my arms, in my legs, up my groin, on my chest, in my nose, that when they laid him across my body, they were laying him across a great deal of tubes, needles, and a great deal of wires. And having 6 pounds on top of all of that was excruciating. And because I didn't understand that this was my son, and because I didn't understand that this was the reason why everyone was so excited when I was supposed to get my memory back and he was supposed to help me to get my memory back, all I knew was that I was in a great deal of pain. And I wasn't able to fully speak the words to the nurse to say, get him off of me, I'm in pain. I was just kind of grunting and moving my arms, and no one was listening, and my brain wasn't functioning, and I just finally let him go. I dropped him. And I remember the hiccup as he kind of fell across my lap, and the emotions in the room turned from anticipation to just complete horror. And the nurse quickly picked him up and, you know, made sure that he was okay. Everyone gathered around my son to make sure he was okay, and they quickly put him back into the incubator and wheeled him back up into the prenatal ICU. So it was a disastrous first meeting.
3: This moment that's expected to be picture perfect, the mother cradling her newborn for the first time, couldn't have gone worse. But it was a heartbreak Samina couldn't even register at the time. And everything she was being told about her own life felt like fiction. A husband she didn't recognize, a baby she didn't know, a self she couldn't locate. And seeing Scott only made things harder.
1: When people told me that Scott was my husband, I was becoming very agitated and angry and saying he wasn't my husband. And, you know, it was just a very disorienting time.
3: Were you able to communicate with him?
1: No, I wasn't communicating with him at all. I was horrified that people were saying that he was my husband. I was pushing him away. I was being aggressive. I was like, absolutely not. He's not my husband. I wanted nothing to do with him. Every time he came near me, I was, you know, alarmed.
3: You had your parents and your two brothers who'd come to the hospital. Do you remember how you felt seeing them?
1: I honestly, there was a part of me that just thought they were visiting me and that this was my home. I mean, this is the extent of my comprehension at the time. And every time I woke up, I remember just being like, hey, why are you guys here? Why are you guys here? Why are you visiting me again? What's going on? It was a complete childlike state of accepting the reality. I was told every time I woke up, every time the neurologist came in for, you know, my examination, he would say, where are you? What is the last thing you remember? Do you know where you are? And I didn't understand. They would tell me I'm in the hospital. They would tell me that I'm in the neuro ICU. But the words, they were meaningless to me. I was like, oh, okay. Oh, okay, I'm in a hospital. Okay. I didn't understand what it meant. I didn't understand that it meant that I was sick, that I had almost died. I didn't understand any of this.
3: Stripped of her language, her memories, the foundations of who she thought she was, in many ways, Samina and her newborn son Ishmael were starting from the same place, learning what the world was and how to exist in it. When Samina's mother moved in to care for them both, something primal took hold of Samina. She was fighting to survive. And in her damaged, fragmented mind, she and Ishmael were in competition.
1: If I woke up and I needed my medications or I needed to use the restroom and she couldn't come to me because she would say, oh, I'm nursing Ishmael or I'm changing his diaper or whatever it was, I remember how furious I would become. And when you don't have your higher functioning of the brain, you're all emotion. All of the emotions are exaggerated. So my fury was extreme. And I would yell and say, you're my mother. You need to take care of me.
3: Wow.
1: You know, I knew that I needed to survive. And she needed to help me to survive. So I was in competition with my son. I would become almost like an animal, you know, just unhinged when she wasn't helping me.
3: Next time on Outlook, how Samina finds the road back to herself and to her son, and how writing helps to put the puzzle of her mind back together.
1: The fact that I wrote a book and forced myself to use language, forced myself to use my imagination, helped me to recover.
3: If you want to reach out about this episode or anything else you've heard on Outlook, please email us on outlook@bbc.com or text us on WhatsApp. Our number is 0044-330-678-2707. All details are on the Outlook website as well. I'm Asya Fuchs. The producer today was Miriam Maroof. Shout out also to our editor, Manasa Khan.
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4: This is the BBC World Service. Now, witness history with me, Josephine McDermott. It's 10 years since a Hong Kong bookseller, Lam Wing Kee, who was detained for selling material critical of the political elite, evaded the Chinese government. It's the 21st of June 2016. A slim 61-year-old Cantonese man in a pale blue shirt open at the neck, with thick bullet grey hair and thin silver-rimmed glasses, lights up a cigarette. He doesn't know if he's being watched. He's been released from detention, where he's been interrogated on the Chinese mainland by people calling themselves the Central Special Unit. He's been allowed back to Hong Kong to retrieve a hard drive the special unit wants for its investigations. But now he's home, he has to decide. Will he comply?
5: I realized this isn't an ordinary matter. It wasn't just about me now. It was a problem for all Hong Kong people. I thought, why should I hand this data over to you? You want me to betray all these people. I can't do that. I took three puffs of my cigarette before thinking about this again.
4: What he would decide to do took incredible courage. We'll get to that later. How did Lam Wing Kee come to be in this situation? He opened Causeway Bay Books in Hong Kong in 1994, an independent bookshop which you reached via stairs from street level. You could also buy books through mail order. He says it was the Tiananmen Square massacre that made him want to sell political books.
5: What influenced me most was the June 4th incident in 1989 in China. I wondered why the June 4th incident didn't happen in the US, the UK, France or Canada, but in China. The Chinese military opened fire and massacred students. Opening a bookstore was very important for two reasons. First, I could access different books to analyze and judge this event. Second, I could discuss this situation with other friends. What were the reasons? Is it possible that understanding the June 4th incident could change China in the future? This was actually the most important reason for me in opening the bookstore. Back then, Britain was in control. You could read, sell and write any book. So at that time, there was freedom of expression. They used democratic methods to govern Hong Kong. When the Communist Party came to power, everything was different. They wanted to control everything.
4: When Britain handed Hong Kong back to China in 1997, a principle of one country, two systems was agreed, whereby Hong Kong would keep a high degree of autonomy. This preserved the freedoms it was used to. In 2003, when individual visitors from mainland China were allowed to visit without needing to be on business or in a tour group for the first time, they found a prized commodity was on offer.
5: Hong Kong became a very important consumer hub for books. It was because books were unavailable in mainland China, even if you had the money. So many business people weren't buying watches or mobile phones. They already had those. They came to Hong Kong to buy books.
4: Lam Wing Kee visited the city of Shenzhen two or three times a week to see his girlfriend. It borders Hong Kong, but it's part of the Chinese mainland. At the border crossing on the 24th of October 2015, things went differently.
5: When you go through customs, there are two checkpoints. The first one opens when you scan your ID and you go in. After you go in, it closes again. And the first one doesn't reopen. I was standing in the middle. It started to continuously beep. Then two people came over. One was an official from Shenzhen, followed by the highest ranking official at the Shenzhen immigration there. He told me to come out and go to a corner on the left. 31 people surrounded me.
4: He was taken, handcuffed and blindfolded, by train to the eastern Chinese city of Ningbo, where he was kept in a small room.
5: There was a bed, a place to sleep, a table, a chair, a bathroom, a screen, a very tall window. They sense people 24 hours a day. They talk shifts. Even two people watched you when you sleep. When you sleep, they make you stick your hands out. They force you to do that. Do you know why you can't tuck your hands inside? They're afraid you'll kill yourself. They would interrogate me whenever they felt they needed to. At first, it was about 3 or 4 days a week. The worst part was when I found out that my computer had been opened, exposing data. They showed me the emails I'd sent books to. It showed what books were ordered, when they were sent, how many copies, their last names, first names, and the destination addresses. This kind of thing definitely shouldn't be made public, right? Because I help send people books. I keep their data confidential. I was terrified when they showed it to me. I was in shock as how they were able to get hold of it.
4: By the end of December, Mr. Lam's business and the general manager, business manager, co-owner and a shareholder were at the centre of an international story.
6: Since October, one by one, five men who worked at a small bookshop and publisher have disappeared. The topics covered in the bookstore include political corruption, power struggles, even the love affairs of China's top leaders, all of which are banned from being published in mainland China.
4: In January, a crowd of 6,000 people marched to the office of Beijing's representative in Hong Kong.
7: I would say that is a turning point for suppression of our freedom. Because how can a person in Hong Kong exercising our rights be now, you know, kidnapped to China to be detained for investigation? This is a milestone for suppression.
4: After 8 months in detention, Mr. Lam was released. While the four other men connected to the bookshop had gone silent once they could go, Mr. Lam had other ideas.
5: What did I have to be afraid of? I just believed I haven't done anything wrong.
4: He was going to go public. He contacted Albert Ho, a legislator for the Democratic Party, and he organised a press conference.
5: I went to the restroom and splashed myself with cold water. And then I slowly waited for the meeting to start. I was so tired. I hadn't slept for 2 days. I realized that this wasn't just a bookstore issue anymore. It's a problem for Hong Kong as a whole.
4: He sits in front of a dozen microphones, describing what happened to him in detail. At one point, a journalist asks, "What do you think would be the effect on Hong Kong's freedoms if you hadn't come out to speak today?"
5: It shows there are still people who speak out in Hong Kong. If I didn't speak out, Hong Kong's freedoms of speech and press would suffer in silence. That's something I don't want.
4: After the press conference, China's foreign ministry said Lam Wing-Ki is a Chinese citizen and he has violated China's laws on the mainland. Relevant authorities in China are authorized to handle the case in accordance with the law. Following massive anti-government protests, China imposed a national security law in June 2020, saying it was necessary for stability. Under the law, Albert Ho, who hosted the press conference, was arrested and he remains in custody. Lam Wing-Ki left Hong Kong in 2019, fearing new extradition rules. Now in Taiwan, he reopened Causeway Bay Bookstore with the help of fundraisers. He was speaking to me, Josephine McDermott, for Witness History.
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9: 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Rules like an eye for an eye, witchcraft, and much more.
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13: Welcome to the newsroom. I'm Janat Jalil.
14: I have spoken to His Majesty the King this morning to inform him of my decision.
13: Britain's Prime Minister resigns. We look at who's likely to replace him and we'll bring you reaction.
15: I'm just so upset. I've been crying in bed because I'm just so upset about it all.
16: Yeah, brilliant news. Fabulous.
17: We need a general election. This country needs a general election.
13: Initial results from Colombia's presidential election give a narrow victory to a right-wing candidate backed by Donald Trump.
18: This is the night that marks the beginning of a new story for the nation.
13: And?
19: Because it is very difficult for it not to be seen by two people, the referee and the linesman. So that's why I said it was the hand of God.
13: 40 years since football legend Maradona's controversial goal in Mexico. We speak to someone who was at that match. That's after this bulletin.
2: BBC News with Emily Thomas. The British Prime Minister, Keir Starmer, has resigned, ending months of speculation about his future just 2 years after his landslide election victory. He said he'd remain until his successor was chosen.
14: In the case of a contest, this will ensure a new leader is in place before Parliament returns in September. I will remain in post as Prime Minister until the contest is complete. And I will do everything I can to ensure an orderly handover of power.
2: Sir Keir had faced declining support from his own MPs, stemming from scandal, disastrous local election results, and plummeting public popularity. His main rival and newly elected MP, Andy Burnham, has confirmed he'll stand for the Labour Party leadership. The former Health Secretary, Wes Streeting, has said he'll back Mr. Burnham and won't mount his own leadership challenge. Chris Mason explains how this may play out.
20: The Prime Minister has said that nominations will open for the new Labour leader in a couple of weeks' time, 2 weeks on Thursday on the 9th of July, closing a week later. But the key thing to work out in the coming hours, days and weeks is, does Andy Burnham have an overwhelming amount of support which puts off any potential rivals? If that is the case, there could be what's known as a coronation. He could become Prime Minister very, very quickly.
2: The rightward shift in Latin America appears to have continued, with the right-wing candidate in Colombia's presidential election winning a narrow victory. Preliminary results show Abelardo de la Espriella defeated his left-wing rival, Ivan Cepeda, by a margin of less than 1 percentage point. Ione Wells reports.
21: Addressing crowds of supporters here in Barranquilla, Abelardo de la Espriella said this result marked a new era and a change of order, and added he would govern for all Colombians, including those who didn't vote for him. The result was welcomed by US President Donald Trump and the growing number of other right-wing presidents in Latin America, all of whom backed Espriella's hardline security policies. The left-wing Ivan Cepeda said his campaign was challenging the results from some ballot boxes.
2: Thousands of opposition supporters have taken to the streets to protest the result. Pope Leo has said international aid priorities have become badly skewed, with governments more interested in feeding conflict instead of the hungry. Speaking on a visit to the UN's World Food Programme headquarters in Rome, he complained that humanitarian crises were being overlooked as richer countries focused on national security.
22: It is equally important to resist the commodification of basic human needs. Food, water, and healthcare cannot be subordinated to market considerations or geopolitical interests. Access to adequate food is a fundamental human right grounded in the dignity of every person.
2: BBC News. The government of the Democratic Republic of Congo has said confirmed cases of Ebola there have exceeded 1,000. It says 254 people have died of the disease. Officials have defended their handling of the outbreak following criticism from humanitarian organizations, which said weaknesses in surveillance and community engagement could fuel transmission. Talks on a long-term peace deal between Iran and the US are expected to continue this week at a lower level. The delegations, which led negotiations on Sunday, are leaving or have left Switzerland, with mediators claiming progress has been made. A prominent figure in Spain's Socialist Party and close ally of Prime Minister Pedro Sánchez has been sentenced to 24 years in prison for corruption. The Supreme Court in Madrid convicted José Luis Ábalos of belonging to a criminal organisation, corruption, embezzlement and influence peddling. The ruling is the first in several corruption cases involving Socialist Party figures. Alan Greenspan, the influential economist who steered US monetary policy during his five terms as chairman of the Federal Reserve, has died, aged 100. Greenspan helped shape American capitalism from the final years of the Cold War to the dawn of the digital age. He headed the Fed during one of the longest periods of economic expansion in US history. But he's been criticized for decisions that created conditions for the 2008 global financial crisis. He spoke to the BBC in 2009.
0: Crisis will happen again, but it will be different. They are all different, but they have one fundamental source, and that is the unquenchable capability of human beings when confronted with long periods of prosperity to presume that that will continue, and they begin to take speculative excesses.
2: And that's the latest world news from the BBC.
1: You're listening to The Newsroom from the BBC World Service with me, Janat Jalil. For the fourth time in 4 years, a British Prime Minister has announced their resignation while standing at a lectern in front of No. 10 Downing Street. Nearly 2 years after his landslide election victory, Keir Starmer, having repeatedly said that he would not stand down, announced that he would, in fact, be going after all, saying that he accepted that he had lost the trust of the governing Labour Party.
3: Every decision I've taken has been about putting the country I love first. That is why I will resign as leader of the Labour Party. I have spoken to His Majesty the King this morning to inform him of my decision. I will ask the National Executive Committee of the Labour Party to set out a timetable with nominations opening on the 9th of July and completed by the summer recess. In the case of a contest, this will ensure a new leader is in place before Parliament returns in September. I will remain in post as Prime Minister until the contest is complete. And when I leave the biggest job in the country, I shall spend more time on the most important job, being the best husband I can to my fantastic wife, Vic, who has been a rock by my side through good times and bad, and being the best dad I can to my beautiful children, who are my pride and my joy. Thank you very much.
1: The words of the outgoing British Prime Minister Keir Starmer. The favourite to succeed him, Andy Burnham, the former mayor of Manchester, who's just been re-elected as a Member of Parliament, confirmed that he would be running for Prime Minister. And he's been given a boost by another major contender, the former Health Minister, Wes Streeting, who said he would be backing Mr Burnham to take on the top job. This means that Britain could have its seventh Prime Minister in a decade as soon as next month. Well, let's speak now to our political correspondent, Rob Watson. And Rob, 2 years after that resounding election win, why did Mr Starmer feel compelled to go?
23: Well, he felt compelled to go, and he certainly didn't want to go, Janat, that's for sure. He thought that he was doing a good job. He believes that actually what comes next won't necessarily be any better. But essentially, he had lost the support of the governing Labour Party, and if you don't have the numbers in Parliament, you can't really carry on governing. And essentially, he lost that support because he'd become so fantastically unpopular with the public, with the voters, and therefore Labour MPs thought that he was a threat not just to himself but to the very existence of their party.
1: Yes, with things like the unforced error of appointing Peter Mandelson as British ambassador to the US. There has been a mixed reaction, however, to Mr Starmer going, with some supporters feeling he should have been given more time to fulfil his mandate. Let's get a flavour of the public reaction.
24: I think it's just shameful that he was hounded out, really. And I think that the British public is too swayed by the fact that he wasn't a born leader.
15: I'm just so upset. I've been crying in bed because I'm just so upset about it all.
16: Yeah, brilliant news. Fabulous. All my family, friends, everyone, speaking to people in the village, we're all really happy that he's gone.
25: We will look back on this in years to come as a real mistake.
17: We need a general election. This country needs a general election.
1: And picking up on that last point, Rob, that is a problem for Mr. Starmer's successor. They won't have the authority of having been elected the way that Mr. Starmer was.
23: True. I'll get to that in a second, Jeanette, but it's fascinating hearing those voices. They just tell you how much sort of emotion, anger and turmoil there is out there amongst the voters. But to get to your question, I mean, it's true that constitutionally there doesn't need to be an election. That's not the way our system works. The next election isn't due until 2029. But of course, it complicates things that Andy Burnham, we presume it'll be Andy Burnham becoming Prime Minister, hasn't himself won a general election. So if you like, instead of hitting the ground running, he's going to be hitting the ground with an uphill battle, as you kind of heard at the end with one of those voices there.
1: And it's looking increasingly likely that it will be Mr. Burnham, because one of his main rivals, Wes Streeting, another former minister, has now backed him.
23: Yeah, so it does look like we're heading more towards a coronation. That would certainly be Mr. Burnham's preference. And there are those in his camp who argue, look, it's bad enough, Jeanette, having to inflict a seventh prime minister on the British people in 10 years. Surely we don't want them to give them a sort of angry internal debate within the Labour Party, as well as a seventh prime minister. So that is the argument for a coronation. I mean, of course, the argument against that is, well, if you're going to have seven prime ministers, maybe you should test him out or her out before inflicting them on the British public. But that's the way it looks like it's heading.
1: Especially because a lot of people say there isn't that much difference between Mr. Burnham and Mr. Starmer. And he will have the same huge challenges that the outgoing Prime Minister faced.
23: Yes, I mean, absolutely, to deal with that, you have to ask yourself, if Britain has had seven Prime Ministers, is about to get seven Prime Ministers in 10 years, maybe it faces some pretty huge problems, and we know what they are. It's stagnating economy, concern that nothing works properly in Britain anymore, public services stretched, and this sort of deep sort of social unease, concern about social cohesion and immigration. And absolutely, I mean, there's bound to be vast amounts of scepticism that maybe it's true that Andy Burnham is a sort of more likable, relatable character than Keir Starmer, much better communicator, much better messenger. But those challenges haven't worked, and they've done for six people already.
1: Rob, thank you. Rob Watson there. Well, much of Western Europe is sweltering under yet another fierce heatwave with record-breaking temperatures forecast. Sports events in Spain and Germany have been cancelled or postponed. Temperatures are also soaring in Portugal, Italy and the UK with weather warnings issued. Henna Hundel is a five-time delegate to the UN Climate Change Conferences.
4: Extreme heat is a global problem, but it's also uniquely a European problem. According to the European Environment Agency, Europe is actually the fastest warming continent on the planet. The World Meteorological Organization has told us that over the past 30 years, Europe has seen temperatures rise at a rate more than twice the global average. And we know that last year in 2025, more than 95% of Europe was hit by above average annual temperatures.
1: In France, alcohol has been banned at festivals, with temperatures expected to go above 40 degrees Celsius in many places. One of those places is Paris, where we can cross over now live to our correspondent Hugh Schofield. Hugh, we're expecting temperatures in the mid-30s here in the UK, but it's going to be even higher in France, where you are.
5: Indeed, records are tumbling, local records tumbling all the time, and will continue to tumble because this is not going to get any better before the middle end of the week. And in the meantime, you know, it's 40, 41, 42. Paris could easily hit 40 tomorrow or Wednesday in parts of central France, Poitiers, Limoges, the west central France. It's already above 40 degrees. So it's intolerable. It's insufferable. It's extremely difficult to live through. But it is becoming a something people have to get used to. It's the second heat wave in a month, and we're only just arriving in summer.
1: And France, like the UK, is not really set up for this kind of weather. We don't have air conditioning units, say, for instance, in the same way that southern European countries do. So how are people coping?
5: Indeed, and it is beginning to enter the debate, this whole issue of the sort of lack of preparation, as the government's critics would put it. Now, that's true. Air conditioning is not something which is uniformly there in schools or in hospitals. And there's a big debate now about whether that should be the case, whether it should be the mass rollout of air conditioning, knowing that, you know, there are certain people on the environmentalist movement who are opposed to air conditioning because of the damage it does to the environment. But, you know, the real-life consequences of this heat are becoming more and more apparent. And the fact is that even myself, I'm affected because my children can't go to school today. And that applies across the country, schools being shut or parents being told, listen, please don't bring your children to school today because we're faced with temperatures which are just simply intolerable for them. And that's what's happened to where I am now, and it's happened right across the country.
1: And back in 2003, there was a heat wave in which many hundreds of older people in particular died because it was right in the middle of summer when their families had gone away, they were on their own. Is the big fear that this could happen again, and what has been done to prevent that?
5: Well, that was the famous 2003 heat wave, and yes, 15,000 people died. It was... Back then, something for which the country was totally unprepared. We can see now that it was a kind of precursor of all that's followed. Nowadays, because of the recurrence of similar episodes, maybe not quite as extended as that, but they have become repeated, people are more aware, and there is far more kind of mutual help. Places are made available, cool zones, museums, for example, I'm reading today, have been opened in Lyon, so people can cool down there. There's far more air conditioning on public transport. I was traveling around at the end of last week when it was extremely hot, expecting to be suffering on public transport. In fact, is the public transport, the trains, were among the coolest places there were to be. So there have been an awful lot of improvements, and that massive death toll from back then has not been repeated. Back then it was something that was completely out of the blue. Now we expect it every year.
1: Hugh, thank you. That was Hugh Schofield in Paris. Let's turn now to Colombia, where 4 years after the country voted in its first left-wing government, it appears it has swung back to the right, according to the initial vote count. A flamboyant millionaire lawyer with no political experience who's been backed by President Trump has apparently narrowly beaten the left-wing candidate, who's a close ally of the outgoing president, Gustavo Petro. The right-wing candidate, Abelardo de la Espriella, wearing a Colombia football shirt, celebrated his win with his supporters.
18: This is the night that marks the beginning of a new story for the nation, the night when a new era begins, a change of course, the homeland of miracles.
1: But given the tiny margin of Mr. de la Espriella's victory, less than one percentage point, his left-wing rival, Ivan Cepeda, has called on his supporters to remain vigilant as the final votes are counted. Well, with this election in Colombia seemingly part of a shift to the right across Latin America, I got more on the result with our online Latin America editor, Vanessa Buschluter.
6: These are preliminary results, and the counting of those preliminary results is now up to 99.99%. And as you said there in your introduction, the difference between the two candidates is less than one percentage point. That amounts to about 250,000 votes. And this is why the left-wing candidate, Ivan Cepeda, wants to wait until the official results are counted, which could take the rest of the week. But he hasn't really outrightly challenged those results, because so far the voting system in Colombia has been very reliable, and the first round showed that there was very little difference between the preliminary and the final results.
1: So let's say that is confirmed. What is Mr. de la Espriella promising to do as president?
6: His main message has been that he'll be an iron fist president. He will really crack down on the armed groups that have been creating so much violence throughout the country. There has been a rise in extortion, a rise in murders. The fear that has spread throughout the country is mainly linked to the rise in this high-profile crime, which, of course, has also had an economic effect, like turning off investors and tourists.
1: And there's already been reaction to this preliminary result from the US.
6: That's right. Of course, the Daniel Espriella had the backing of President Donald Trump, and President Donald Trump wrote on Truth Social that he was very pleased with the result, with the big win, he wrote in capital letters. And Marco Rubio has also, the Secretary of State of the US, has also welcomed the results. And Mr. De La Espriella has also got the praise from other right-wing leaders throughout Latin America.
1: Because does this mark a shift in Colombia? It voted in a left-wing government for the first time 4 years ago, but it's also part of a wider trend across Latin America of right-wing governments coming to power.
6: That's right. And I mean, votes are still being counted in Peru, for example, where there's an even tighter margin between a left-wing and a right-wing candidate. And there, the right-wing candidate has also got a tiny lead. But I think what is really important to note is that De La Espriella is a candidate who represents a new right. There was a traditional right in Colombia, which ruled and governed for many years. That traditional right was really beaten into almost oblivion by De La Espriella. He's charismatic. He models himself on the populist leader of El Salvador, on Nayib Bukele. He promises many of the same things as Nayib Bukele in El Salvador, for example.
1: Like mega prisons.
6: Mega prisons in the jungle. Where the money for those will come from is still to be seen. But that iron fist approach, that very aggressive rhetoric during the campaign, De La Espriella said that he would eviscerate, he would gut the left. He has now tuned down that rhetoric a little bit in his speech when he won, saying he would govern for all Colombians. But during the campaign, he was certainly very gung-ho.
1: Vanessa Pushluta. Now to a grim milestone in the Democratic Republic of Congo. The authorities in the DRC say it now has more than 1,000 confirmed cases of Ebola and more than 250 deaths. The current outbreak was first declared by Congolese officials in mid-May, but it's feared that the virus may have been circulating undetected for weeks or even months before then, making it harder for it to be tackled now. I got this update from our reporter in Kinshasa, Emery Makumeno.
7: Since May the 15th, when this Budibungo strain of Ebola was declared, we've seen the number of infections increase, the number of deaths increase, including the number of health zones. These are the health districts here. They initially started with three. Now we have reached at least 31 health zones infected by this Ebola outbreak. These numbers are likely to increase when they would include the additional numbers on Sunday and today, unfortunately. So we are standing at 1,003, a laboratory tested positive, and then among them you have 254 dead already.
1: But Emery, there is some positive news in the fact that the numbers of those surviving this Ebola outbreak, this strain of the virus, is higher than in previous outbreaks.
7: That number has reached 100 people that have been discharged from the Ebola treatment centers. And what health authorities have been telling us here is that when people report early to the treatment centers, there is a high chance of being cured by this Ebola. What we've seen in the 1 month or so is that because of the skepticism and the people were not going to the Ebola treatment centers early. They were rather going to traditional medicine or traditional doctors for treating what they believe was poison or mysterious illness. If some even have gone to see pastors, but with the crisis communication that has been happening, they are reporting that more and more people are coming to treatment centers early for being taken care of.
1: There was that case, wasn't there, of a six-year-old girl with Ebola who was taken from a hospital in the north of the country. Do we know what happened there?
7: Well, the six-year-old was found in the Musienene Ebola Treatment Center because finally authorities, after search, they could locate her and her mother. We were told as of Wednesday that when they found her after being adopted from an Ebola treatment center in about 25 kilometers in a different territory, they were found and the girl was believed to be in stable conditions and she was receiving treatment at the Musienene Ebola Treatment Center.
1: Emery Makomeno. 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
1: Gives us a hand because he gave us a hand.
2: Realmente una mano.
1: Because it is very difficult for it not to be seen by two people, the referee and the linesman. So that's why I said it was the hand of God.
3: And that wasn't the view of England fans at the time, and to this day. Maradona went on to score a beautiful second goal in the match, and in the crowd at Azteca Stadium that day was the BBC's very own Lourdes Heredia, then 17 years old, and she joins us now on the line. So, Lourdes, take us back to that morning, because a friend of your father had called and told you that he'd managed to score some tickets for you and your mother.
4: Yes, I mean, for us, you know, our family was never a football fan, or I had never been in a match in my life. And when they offer us these tickets, we was like, oh, yeah, lucky, because it's so expensive. I mean, much less expensive than now. But, you know, my mom said, let's go. You have to live this experience in the Azteca, which is, for Mexicans, an iconic stadium. You know, so many things happen in that stadium. So, yeah, we were up there, you know. I remember dressing like a party because I was not interested in football. I was thinking, oh my God, I'm going to see all these handsome boys, you know, from all around the world. And I was up there. And when we arrived, it was a massive party. And I think Mexico does know how to, you know, host a World Cup. So that time was not different. In 1986, the party was magnificent. We got seats. The first part of the match, I think I spent my time looking around, you know, doing the hola, the wave, the Mexican wave. Mm-hmm. And it was when the hand of God happened. I mean, of course, we didn't know it was going to be that iconic. We didn't know that the name was going to be given as a hand of God. But there was a lot of people kind of, you know, debating, was it a goal? Was it not? And, you know, people said, oh, the referees didn't see it. And, you know, and we were so intense on the debate if it was a goal or not, that we really missed the second. It was 4 minutes later when suddenly the stadium gets all silence. It was something I never left, you know, lived before. And it was a moment I understood why football was, you know, was so passionate for people. So when he scored the second goal, we could see him traveling from one side to the other. And then it was a goal. Even the English fans were, you know, sharing for that. It was like a massive moment at that time.
3: So, Lourdes, it sounds like that game really left a lasting impression on you.
4: Yes and no. I kind of understood why people love football. I have to say that it was not until my little girl started playing football that I went to another match. But, you know, but I mean, for me, the party, how Mexico behaved as a host, we were so proud of being Mexican, you know, despite all the problems. You know, we were having such a good time, and the atmosphere was magical. And of course, later on, when I lived in Argentina and they keep talking about the hand of God, I keep asking, why they don't talk about the second goal? The second goal was magnificent.
3: Yes, in a way, it was a shame it overshadowed that second brilliant goal. Lourdes, thank you very much for sharing your memories of that memorable match with us. Lourdes Heredia there, ending this edition of The Newsroom.
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0: Coming up on Business Daily from the BBC World Service, you might think that preparing for the worst is a bit paranoid, but more and more people are becoming preppers and buying up emergency supplies.
1: Tin opener, super glue, a glow stick.
0: Whether it's a major power cut, natural disaster or civil unrest, interest in being prepared is on the rise. I'm David Harper and I'll be asking what you need to buy to be ready for anything and where you can get it. That's right after the news.
2: BBC News with Emily Thomas. The British Prime Minister, Keir Starmer, has resigned, ending months of speculation about his future, just 2 years after his landslide election victory. He'll remain as caretaker until a new Labour Party leader is chosen by early September. His main rival, Andy Burnham, has confirmed he'll stand for the party leadership. Another contender, Wes Streeting, now says he'll be supporting Andy Burnham. The right-wing Reform UK party has called for an early general election following Sir Keir's resignation. Its leader, Nigel Farage, says Britain needed real change. But the EU chief, Ursula von der Leyen, praised the British Prime Minister for bolstering European and Ukrainian security. The rightward shift in Latin America appears to have continued, with the right-wing candidate in Colombia's presidential election winning a narrow victory. Preliminary results showed Abelardo de la Espriella defeated his left-wing rival, Ivan Cepeda, by a margin of less than 1 percentage point. Pope Leo says international aid priorities have become badly skewed, with governments more interested in feeding conflict instead of the hungry. Speaking at the World Food Programme headquarters in Rome, Leo complained that humanitarian crises were being overlooked as richer countries focused on national security. José Luis Ábalos, a prominent figure in Spain's Socialist Party and close ally of Prime Minister Pedro Sánchez, has been sentenced to 24 years in prison for corruption. The UN has accused the Burmese military of being responsible for the deaths of more than 700 civilians over a six-month period. This was ahead of April's much-criticised elections. Alan Greenspan, the influential economist who steered US monetary policy during his five terms as chairman of the Federal Reserve, has died, aged 100. World News from the BBC.
0: Hello, I'm David Harper, and today on Business Daily, what would you do if the worst happened?
3: A massive power cut hit Spain and Portugal. The blackout caused chaos, crippling transport systems.
4: Queues soon formed in front of ATMs, as once again cash became the...
5: People are left sitting at home with no food or water and no way of getting information about what to do.
0: In the last few years, we've seen major conflicts in the Middle East and Ukraine, a major power cut in Spain and Portugal, and the COVID pandemic across the world make people feel that bit less secure. Ordinary citizens now see the benefit of keeping a reserve of supplies and tools on hand, and that's given a big boost to some businesses. So has being a prepper now become mainstream? And with some seriously expensive products being sold for doomsday, has it become survival of the richest?
6: Hi there, everyone. Welcome to the Bug Out in Bilf Wells, and welcome to the Prepper and Bug Out course. My name's Tom. I'm ex-parachute regiment. I've served for 25 years, and I've seen what can actually happen in when things go...
0: Well, where better to find out than in the middle of nowhere? In a forest deep in the middle of Wales, I caught up with Tom Blakey. He's a survival expert and an instructor on the UK's only Bug Out course, a term used by those in the know for surviving out in the open if things have turned bad and you can't stay at home.
6: Certain presentations following all this will actually go through a live bug out and then live outdoors overnight in a scenario-based exercise.
7: Just explain to me for a moment the concept of bugging out.
6: Oh, so the whole idea of bugging out is if where you are, whether that's at home or in a workplace or something like that, becomes untenable for any reason, you need to basically escape to survive, basically. So if there was social unrest that was so bad that they were smashing up cars, setting fire to houses, or if there was a terrorist attack or a natural disaster like a wildfire or something, then it's the idea of escaping to somewhere safer with enough gear on you to at least survive for a couple of days.
7: Have you seen interest growing in this lately?
6: Absolutely, yeah. As a result of what's happening in this country and around the world, there is definitely an uptake in people wanting to take responsibility for their own safety and for their families as well.
7: Is there anything in particular that has spurred people on to want to do this?
6: I think everyone's got their own kind of take on it. I think, though, with what's happening in Ukraine and now in Iran, is having a really big effect on people's mindset and thinking of, are they safe enough and have they done enough to look after their families?
0: And Tom's courses aren't the only reason you might want to head into this hidden patch of Mid Wales. If you're serious about being ready for anything, you'll want to head to the Bug Out shop too. They've got everything you need to ride out Armageddon, whatever your budget.
8: I'm Lee Price, and owner of the Bug Out shop, which is a one-stop shop for anything you need for outdoors and survival. My son said to me years ago when I first opened the shop, he said, if there's the end of the world, this is the place I want to come.
7: Now, so tell us a little bit more about the survival and preparedness market. What sort of things do people buy if they're interested in that?
8: With the preparedness side of it, it's mainly water filters, long life food. With survival, it's more like the outdoor survival gear. So that's like the camping equipment and tools. So it's a broad range.
7: We've been looking at how this has come from being a very specialist thing more into the mainstream. Have you seen a change in the sort of people that come here?
8: Obviously, a lot more people are interested in it now. And again, it's a broad range of people. It could be just, you know, someone in a house in the middle of the city to someone in a little bit of a homestead in the countryside.
7: Is it expensive? Do you have to spend a lot of money to be properly prepared?
8: No, you can start from as little as £50-60 up to, you know, a few hundred pounds up to a couple of £1,000.
7: So let me ask you a little bit about what you've got here. These are some water filters.
8: So these are your personal water filters. You can stick in your bag. So if you're going out somewhere, you can, you know, drink from any water course.
7: So you just fill it up and it filters it and you just drink it out the bottle?
8: Yeah, so it's a small bag. You just fill that up, drink it. There's a straw. There's the bottle types. And then you've got the larger filters in, like these. You know, these will do 20,000 litres of clean water.
7: So this almost looks like a petrol can or something.
8: It's a jerry can, but it's got a massive filter in it. So you put your water in, you pump it under pressure, then you can use the water.
7: So dirty water goes in one end, clean water comes out the other. Right, and then this thing, which almost looks like you should be making tea with it.
8: Yeah, well, it is for the home. So a lot of people have these in the houses. So you just put dirty water in there. There's a series of filters inside, all connected in there. And then the clean water trickles through the filters into this container.
7: And then you can just take it out the bottom?
8: Yeah.
0: Now, as Lee said, you don't have to spend a lot of money here. That small personal water filter is less than $20. But the one for the home is more than $215. And the large fuel can type retails at nearly $440. And that's just your water supply. And Tom is keen to stress that the most important thing here is knowledge. One of his courses will set you back around $200. And come to think about it, if he is the expert, what does he carry around with him?
6: So in the very top then, I've got a trauma kit, and there's a little handle here. I can literally just drag that out. A pair of trauma shears to expose an injury if it is below clothing. Two tourniquets, an Israeli bandage, and some wound clot there. That's helped to stop bleeding.
7: This is not your normal first aid kit.
6: I've got a head torch inside there. I've also got a power bank with different types of cables for different types of electrical things, including my phone. Pair of gloves and a woolly hat. Going further into the pack then, I've got a secondary first aid kit, and then last thing in here is an actual self-contained everyday carry pouch, and this is kind of like a multi-tool. So I've actually got a tin opener there, super glue, pens, pencils, a glow stick, waterproof notepad, some cordage, different types, a lighter, a whistle, a Leatherman multi-tool, a Swiss Army knife, toenail clippers, and a pry tool.
7: So
6: there.
7: Is that the kit within a kit?
6: Yeah, it is, yeah.
0: And that sort of everyday carry is becoming more and more popular. A selection of essentials that you always have with you that can get you out of some scrapes. That's fine for just one person, but what if you have to consider an entire nation? Being a prepper might be a new trend in some parts of the world, but in Sweden, they're way ahead.
9: My name is Michael Frisell. I'm a Director General for the Swedish Civil Defence and Resilience Agency. The agency is, if I use the term, the top node in the civil defence. That means that we have a very, very strong mandate. We are the government's tool in order to coordinate and strengthen the civil defence and the total defence.
7: As part of this programme, we're looking at the idea of being prepared for a form of disaster, whatever that might be, and how in other parts of the world this has been seen as a bit of a niche interest until recently. I get the feeling in Sweden this is something that people have done naturally for a long time.
9: Yeah, you know, our history, our tradition, and also the geography matters, of course. We have not been allied in NATO before. It has been necessary to take care of ourselves, and we have been living close to Russia, and we have felt the threat from Russia many, many years back. And that means that we have a more open and clear communication with the citizens and all stakeholders in the society.
0: I've got a copy of the information you've sent out to residents in front of me here, and whereas other countries are talking about the potential for natural disasters and power cuts, you are not holding back, and this is about preparing for war.
9: If we only focus on peacetime crisis, we will never have the capabilities to handle the worst case scenario.
0: What would a typical Swede be expected to have on hand to be prepared?
9: The most important is that you have a preparedness mindset, that you understand you need to take responsibility, you have a responsibility, you need to contribute, and you need to take care by yourself during the first week during a crisis or war. And then, of course, you need some type of equipment, batteries, radio, candles, some water at home, some food, so you can survive, if I use that word, during 1 week without support from the government and the state. You need to contribute to the society's preparedness, and all things you do matters in this case.
0: When you look at the list of what you can buy to be prepared, some of the equipment that you might need, it can run to quite a lot and it can get quite expensive. Is this something that everybody is able to do?
9: No, definitely not. It's important that everybody do something. And then you need to work together with your neighbors, where you're living, with in your football club, when you're working at your company or the business you are in. So it's also to work together, but everybody can't buy everything. But if you do something, that matters.
0: Michael Frisell, the Director General of Sweden's Civil Defence and Resilience Agency. You are listening to Business Daily from the BBC World Service. I'm David Harper, and we're looking at the growing popularity of preppers. So if not just individuals, but also organisations and even nations need to be prepared, there's a lot of stuff to stockpile. And where there's a need, there's usually a company willing to sell it.
10: Prepare today for peace of mind tomorrow. Be ready. Be wise.
0: If you've got clean water sorted and some useful gadgets, you'll need food. And the days of emergency rations, consisting of some cans slowly rusting on a shelf, have gone.
11: My name is Kim Burknell. I established ReadyWise in UK about 4 years ago.
0: Tell me, first of all, if you would, a little bit about ReadyWise. What is it you provide? What's the kind of thinking behind the company?
11: To provide everyday preparedness for private homes, institutions, corporates and NGOs. Primarily food products, freeze-dried emergency food meals that can last up to 25 years.
0: So we've got one of these packs in front of us. What have we got here?
11: What you've got in front of you is a 72-hour emergency kit that basically includes breakfast, lunch and dinner for one person for 3 days.
0: And this is a small red waterproof bag all tied up and ready to go.
11: It's a small bag ready to go. But we also see there's a lot of different use cases. So we're not just pushing hardcore prepping. We're also looking into other segments where people can take it on a boat, take it on a camping trip. So there's a lot of different use cases where having long-lasting food makes a lot of sense.
0: I mean, I was going to ask, what sort of people are buying this?
11: It's a very broad range of people, but it has become mainstream. Emergency food has become mainstream.
0: Because a few years ago, we used to think of this as quite a niche product that only a few people with a certain mindset maybe would have a need for.
11: Yeah, and that has changed dramatically. So we see people that are buying it just to have a peace of mind for their families. We also see companies buying it, so as a duty of care. Investment banks, corporates are buying it, keeping it in the basement to provide it for their staff in an emergency situation.
0: What do you think has changed the market? What has made more people aware of this?
11: Well, Europe has traditionally been behind America, probably 10 to 15 years. And what we see now is the emergence of pandemics. We have seen wars in Ukraine has become nearby. People are getting anxious. We are seeing flooding, power cuts in Spain. We see wildfires in Greece. A lot has suddenly happened that we haven't been used to.
0: It's quite convenient having this freeze-dried food, but you do still need a clean water supply to make it work.
11: That's very true, yeah. Some of our partners are selling water filters. So you basically buy a water filter. You can take water from a stream and just add it.
12: How do you see this market expanding? The range of people buying this has changed a lot, even in the last few years. Yeah. Is this going to become an everyday thing that everybody has?
11: Yes, absolutely. We already see repeat purchases, but we also see a fast increase in businesses, private consumption, and NGOs. And we also see, we have delivered to both UN, private arranged NGOs that are supplying food into Ukraine.
12: So put simply, people are buying this more frequently than every 25 years.
11: Yeah, absolutely. I think that people have seen that the government cannot always support citizens and organizations in a time of crisis. And people are now becoming aware that having a food insurance is not very dissimilar to have a car insurance or a house insurance. It just makes common sense.
12: Now, that could be the answer, but the ReadyWise bag that Kim showed me cost around $120. And if you want a year's supply, well, that would cost you more than $3,000. So you might be thinking, what sort of person would be that committed to prepping?
13: Unfortunately, reality TV in America made the idea of prepping seem like something that only crazy people would do.
12: Kai Furneaux is an Australian survival expert, TV presenter, and believe it or not, former Hollywood stunt performer. And she's explained the ins and outs of being a prepper to the masses.
13: I think as we're seeing more extreme weather events, unsettled politics, people are feeling a little bit more nervous in their everyday life. There is a movement towards, well, you know, why wouldn't I have a bag with all the things that I couldn't do without if my house burnt down? If I end up in a shelter, why wouldn't I have a change of my own underwear and 3 days worth of food so I don't have to rely on other people? So it is becoming more normalized to be just that little bit more prepared. I know in Australia, we look, when summer comes, everybody cleans out the gutters and, you know, trims down the trees, gets rid of the dry stuff around their house. And this is just a little bit of an extension of that. It's just that one step further. Like if somebody came to you, knocked on your door and said, you've got 1 minute to grab everything that's important to you, isn't it far easier to have a little bag of that stuff already ready rather than going, oh my gosh, what is the most important thing to me when I walk out that door?
12: The majority of people that we've spoken to have been men. Is this still a thing that perhaps women don't consider as much as they should?
13: It's interesting because I do think that when it comes to the household, women are considering it far more than men. I find that women tend to be a little bit more nervous about the family future and wanting to be more proactive about it. Whereas, you know, men kind of can sometimes think, well, I'll be all right. We'll just wing it, you know, just heading out without it. But survival, the idea of going into the wilderness and trying to get by, I think does appeal to more men than women. I saw a Dexter cartoon and it seems to suggest at the end of the world, the best thing women could do was run to the nearest man. And at that moment, I was like, right, I have to be the one to prove that women have a spot in the survival space. You know, women are amazing. They're incredible in a crisis. They have a different kind of pain threshold to men. They tend to be looking more at building community in times of emergency. It was always a surprise to me that people thought that women wouldn't be good in those kind of situations.
12: What is it that scares you the most? Is it a natural weather disaster? Is it some kind of conflict? Is it some kind of big crime scenario?
13: I think the scariest animal on the planet is human beings and some interactions you can have. Like if I'm sleeping in the dirt in Africa, I'm never scared. But the idea of something happening to my friends and loved ones is probably the thing that terrifies me the most. And it's honestly one of the reasons I carry the things I carry with me. One of the things I'm trying to do is normalize the idea of being prepared. So normalizing perhaps having a go bag, because I know it sort of moves into the idea of that crazy conspiracy theorist prepper. But I mean, for me, having existed in the survival world so long, the idea of not having a small kit that covers my basic needs should anything go wrong seems to be more scary than thinking about what could go wrong.
12: So are you now working on your emergency stash, making a plan for unrest? Well, whether you are or not, this is out of the bag now. In the aftermath of the power cut in Spain and Portugal, retailers saw a huge increase in demand for wind-up radios, and that outage only lasted a day.
0: Some estimates say the market for prepping in the US alone will hit $2.46 billion by 2030. And the headlines warning of potential conflict, disaster and unrest around the world are likely to stoke that demand. This edition of Business Daily was presented by me, David Harper, and the producer was Victoria Hastings.
14: This is the BBC World Service. Now, witness history with me, Josephine McDermott. It's 10 years since a Hong Kong bookseller, Lam Wing Kee, who was detained for selling material critical of the political elite, evaded the Chinese government. It's the 21st of June 2016. A slim 61-year-old Cantonese man in a pale blue shirt open at the neck, with thick bullet grey hair and thin silver-rimmed glasses, lights up a cigarette. He doesn't know if he's being watched. He's been released from detention, where he's been interrogated on the Chinese mainland by people calling themselves the Central Special Unit. He's been allowed back to Hong Kong to retrieve a hard drive the Special Unit wants for its investigations. But now he's home, he has to decide. Will he comply?
15: I realized this isn't an ordinary matter. It wasn't just about me now. It was a problem for all Hong Kong people. I thought, why should I hand this data over to you? You want me to betray all these people. I can't do that. I took three puffs of my cigarette before thinking about this again.
14: What he would decide to do took incredible courage. We'll get to that later. How did Lam Wing Kee come to be in this situation? He opened Causeway Bay Books in Hong Kong in 1994, an independent bookshop which you reached via stairs from street level. You could also buy books through mail order. He says it was the Tiananmen Square massacre that made him want to sell political books.
15: What influenced me most was the June 4th incident in 1989 in China. I wondered why the June 4th incident didn't happen in the US, the UK, France or Canada, but in China. The Chinese military opened fire and massacred students. Opening a bookstore was very important for two reasons. First, I could access different books to analyze and judge this event. Second, I could discuss this situation with other friends. What were the reasons? Is it possible that understanding the June 4th incident could change China in the future? This was actually the most important reason for me in opening the bookstore. Back then, Britain was in control. You could read, sell and write any book. So at that time, there was freedom of expression. They used democratic methods to govern Hong Kong. When the Communist Party came to power, everything was different. They wanted to control everything.
14: When Britain handed Hong Kong back to China in 1997, a principle of one country, two systems was agreed, whereby Hong Kong would keep a high degree of autonomy. This preserved the freedoms it was used to. In 2003, when individual visitors from mainland China were allowed to visit without needing to be on business or in a tour group for the first time, they found a prized commodity was on offer.
15: Hong Kong became a very important consumer hub for books. It was because books were unavailable in mainland China, even if you had the money. So many business people weren't buying watches or mobile phones. They already had those. They came to Hong Kong to buy books.
14: Lam Wing Kee visited the city of Shenzhen two or three times a week to see his girlfriend. It borders Hong Kong, but it's part of the Chinese mainland. At the border crossing on the 24th of October 2015, things went differently.
15: When you go through customs, there are two checkpoints. The first one opens when you scan your ID and you go in. After you go in, it closes again. And the first one doesn't reopen. I was standing in the middle. It started to continuously beep. Then two people came over. One was an official from Shenzhen, followed by the highest ranking official at the Shenzhen immigration there. He told me to come out and go to a corner on the left. 31 people surrounded me.
14: He was taken, handcuffed and blindfolded, by train to the eastern Chinese city of Ningbo, where he was kept in a small room.
15: There was a bed, a place to sleep, a table, a chair, a bathroom, a screen, a very tall window. They sent people 24 hours a day. They took shifts. Even two people watched you when you sleep. When you sleep, they make you stick your hands out. They force you to do that. Do you know why you can't tuck your hands inside? They're afraid you'll kill yourself. They would interrogate me whenever they felt they needed to. At first, it was about 3 or 4 days a week. The worst part was when I found out that my computer had been opened, exposing data. They showed me the emails I'd sent books to. It showed what books were ordered, when they were sent, how many copies, their last names, first names, and the destination addresses. This kind of thing definitely shouldn't be made public, right? Because I help send people books. I keep their data confidential. I was terrified when they showed it to me. I was in shock as how they were able to get hold of it.
14: By the end of December, Mr. Lam's business and the general manager, business manager, co-owner and a shareholder were at the centre of an international story.
16: Since October, one by one, five men who worked at a small bookshop and publisher have disappeared. The topics covered in the bookstore include political corruption, power struggles, even the love affairs of China's top leaders, all of which are banned from being published in mainland China.
14: In January, a crowd of 6,000 people marched to the office of Beijing's representative in Hong Kong.
17: I would say that is a turning point for suppression of our freedom, because how can a person in Hong Kong exercising our rights be now, you know, kidnapped to China to be detained for investigation? This is a milestone for suppression.
14: After 8 months in detention, Mr. Lam was released. While the four other men connected to the bookshop had gone silent once they could go, Mr. Lam had other ideas.
15: What did I have to be afraid of? I just believed I haven't done anything wrong.
14: He was going to go public. He contacted Albert Ho, a legislator for the Democratic Party, and he organised a press conference.
15: I went to the restroom and splashed myself with cold water. And then I slowly waited for the meeting to start. I was so tired. I hadn't slept for 2 days. I realized that this wasn't just a bookstore issue anymore. It's a problem for Hong Kong as a whole.
14: He sits in front of a dozen microphones, describing what happened to him in detail. At one point, a journalist asks, "What do you think would be the effect on Hong Kong's freedoms if you hadn't come out to speak today?"
15: It shows there are still people who speak out in Hong Kong. If I didn't speak out, Hong Kong's freedoms of speech and press would suffer in silence. That's something I don't want.
14: After the press conference, China's foreign ministry said Lam Wing-Ki is a Chinese citizen and he has violated China's laws on the mainland. Relevant authorities in China are authorized to handle the case in accordance with the law. Following massive anti-government protests, China imposed a national security law in June 2020, saying it was necessary for stability. Under the law, Albert Ho, who hosted the press conference, was arrested and he remains in custody. Lam Wing-Ki left Hong Kong in 2019, fearing new extradition rules. Now in Taiwan, he reopened Causeway Bay Bookstore with the help of fundraisers. He was speaking to me, Josephine McDermott, for Witness History.
18: 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Just say play WKAR Radio Reading Service and enjoy. After some rain this morning, we may see some sunshine this afternoon. Temperatures around 78. Partly cloudy tonight, a low of 52. And mostly sunny, 77 for your day on Tuesday. 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

0: Good morning. You are listening to WKAR Radio Reading Service. This is Ken Salzman and Ann Nagy with the reading of the Lansing State Journal and the Detroit News and Free Press. For the next half hour, I will be reading the Lansing State Journal news, beginning with the obituaries. Starting with Barbara Bleich, 99, of Lansing, Michigan. David Weber Hershey, 78, of Lansing, Michigan, and Patricia Ann Stanek-Long, 83, of Lansing, Michigan. And that will take us to the front page, just to the right of center. Three things to watch in the GOP primary. This is from Clara Hendrickson of the Detroit Free Press. With voting about to begin, Republican candidates have entered the final sprint toward the Tuesday, August 4th primary election, competing with one another for President Donald J. Trump's endorsement, with some embracing his penchant for AI-manipulated videos. The polls show a highly competitive Republican primary for Michigan governor. While polling has generally shown U.S. Representative John James, Republican of Shelby Township, with a comfortable lead in the race, one recent poll suggests the contest has become a toss-up, with a three-way race between James, former Attorney General Mike Cox, and businessman Perry Johnson. Like previous surveys, the latest one from Mitchell Research and Communications, Incorporated, for Insider Capital Newsletter Michigan Information and Research Service, Incorporated, shows Senate Minority Leader Eric Nesbitt, Republican of Porter Township, continuing to lag behind the others. The Mitchell poll, conducted June 11th through 13th, asked 404 likely Republican primary voters if the election were held today, who would they support? 28% said James, 27% Cox, and 23% Johnson, and 4% Nesbitt. The poll has a margin of error of plus or minus 4.9 percentage points and was conducted by sending text messages to a random group of Michigan voters with an online survey. While Cox celebrated his neck-and-neck poll numbers with James, saying it shows he has, quote, all the momentum in this race, end quote, James and Johnson campaigns pointed to internal polls, each showing them with respective leads. As the candidates fight over poll numbers, they're also battling for Trump's support, which pundits could sway the primary race. But it's not clear whether Trump will weigh in at all with his focus on federal races to keep GOP congressional control. A Trump endorsement could win over Republican voters to the president's preferred candidate, but some political observers say it would be toxic in a general election, pointing to the president's low approval numbers and the cost pressures facing Americans under his watch. But Democrats say that regardless of Trump's intervention in the GOP primary, the Republican nominee will be tied to the president's agenda, which they have all supported. Trump's policies aren't the only thing Michigan Republican candidates have embraced. Some have released videos using AI that mirror the kind of content Trump puts out on his Truth social media platform. Nesbitt's campaign videos embrace election conspiracies, showing a fictional Secretary of State, Jocelyn Benson, the Democratic frontrunner in the Democratic primary for governor, bringing undocumented immigrants to the U.S. to vote, for example. They depict Nesbitt on a tractor as a kind of conservative warrior who, in one scene, appears to almost run over Gretchen Whitmer. Nesbitt describes the video as entertainment in a Detroit Free Press editorial board interview. Johnson has also embraced AI. One video shows him walking onto the mat of the Ultimate Fighting Championship Trump birthday celebration at the White House to face off against James, dodging James's punches and pushing him aside. "You had your chance twice, you always lose," said Johnson, referring to James' two unsuccessful bids for U.S. Senate. And that will take us over to A piece from Carly Graham of Lansing State Journal. Lansing Rio Town Restaurant makes a plea for support. The Rio Town Clubhouse team sent out a plea for patronage on social media on Wednesday, June 17th. In a time when various local restaurants have shut their doors, the Rio Town Clubhouse team said its restaurant risks the same fate if business doesn't pick up. The reality is the independent restaurants are facing challenges unlike anything we've seen before, the team wrote. Rising food costs, operating expenses, labor costs, and changing consumer habits have made it increasingly difficult for local establishments to survive. The team called upon the public to visit the restaurants, saying every visit, recommendation, and event booking supports the restaurant. When you support a local restaurant, you're supporting local jobs, local families, local vendors, and the community itself. You're helping keep unique, locally owned businesses alive in Lansing, the restaurant's team wrote. We believe Rio Clubhouse is worth fighting for, and we're committed to doing everything we can to continue serving this community for years to come. Rio Town Clubhouse opened in January of 2025 in the space that previously housed Ellison Brewing Company. The restaurant serves Italian food, specialty pizzas, and craft cocktails. This year it was the site of Quality Dairy's annual Poshki Eating Contest. Restaurants throughout the region have been facing hardship, with the Big Boy in Mason closing after nearly five decades, East Lansing's Coral Gables shuttering at the end of this month, and the last Smoky Bones location in Michigan closing in April. And that brings us down to a piece from Ken Palmer of the State Journal. The ramp from northbound U.S. 127 to Lake Lansing Road to close June 22nd. An imminent ramp closure at the Lansing Road interchange was noted on a U.S. 127 construction update from the Michigan Department of Transportation. The ramp from northbound U.S. 127 to Lake Lansing Road will be closed for reconstruction from Monday, June 22nd to Monday, July 27th, the agency said in a June 18th news release. Drivers will be directed to use the Saginaw Street, exit 78, go east on M43, and then north on Coolidge Road to get to Lake Lansing Road. MDOT is repaving U.S. 127 between Interstate 69 and Lake Lansing Road this year. Also, from Friday, June 19th to Tuesday, June 23rd, the U.S. 127 ramps to Interstates 96 and 496, Dunkel Road and Trowbridge Road, will be closed intermittently for final pavement marking, MDOT said. Intermittent lane closures on both sides of the freeway are also planned during that time. And also from Ken Palmer of the Lansing State Journal, police report the June 5th shooting victim was not the intended target. A 19-year-old woman who was shot in the head June 5th at a South Lansing park was hit by a bullet fired toward a passing vehicle, police said. Lavoya Rodriguez died from her injuries on June 17th, police said. Jovanathan Mitchell, 18, of East Lansing, faces murder and weapons charges in connection with her death. A document filed with 5-4A District Court by Lansing Police indicated the teens were among a group of young males and females hanging out in a park area near Francis Park when a suspicious-looking Dodge Durango drove by slow on Moores River Drive. Mitchell pulled a handgun and started shooting at the vehicle, a detective wrote. While shooting at the vehicle, Jovanathan shot Lavoya Rodriguez in the head, he said. After firing a total of five rounds, Mitchell tossed the weapon in the Grand River, the document said. Crime scene investigators recovered five shell casings at the scene, and the dive team recovered a 9mm Canik handgun from the river, the detective said. Witnesses said Mitchell also had fired rounds in the air at Dunabac Park on Stanley Street on the city's north side, and investigators found five more shell casings in the parking lot there, the document said. It was unclear when that incident happened. Detectives found a photo of Mitchell on social media site holding what appeared to be a Canik brand handgun. They also found surveillance video captured at a liquor store about an hour before the shooting of Rodriguez, showing Mitchell climbing out of the back seat of a friend's car while holding a gun, the detective wrote. That's going to swing us back to at least a piece of, let's do a piece of soccer fans find a warm welcome in the U.S. This is from Rosalba O'Brien of Reuters. Ahead of the World Cup, many international fans were skeptical of the idea of the United States as co-hosts for soccer's biggest tournament. There were worries over visa access, high costs, gun violence, a lack of local interest in the sport, and more. While those worries have not been entirely dispelled as the tournament has gotten underway, social media has been flooded with posts from fans visiting the country for the first time and discovering something more positive, a distinctive culture of 24-hour retail, free soda refills, chicken wings dipped in ranch dressing, and a warm welcome from Americans. I met these two gorgeous girls from Boston. It was her birthday. She was having cocktails. I bought her another one, and they kept saying, "Welcome to Boston, Massachusetts," said Tartan Army Scottish fan Gail Nicol in a Boston pub ahead of her team's first game against Haiti. "They loved us. We loved them. Everyone is so friendly, so nice." "Something new for me is how friendly and outgoing everyone is," said a Swiss fan from Zurich on a Reddit forum replete with praise from visiting tourists. Whether such positive press can restore a reputation battered by an often confrontational government that has proudly proclaimed America first and angered allies, including Canada, Britain, Germany, and more, remains to be seen. But it can make a difference, say sports analytics experts. The front porch of your house is the first thing a visitor experiences before they ever step inside, said Darren White, founder of Samford University's sports industry program in Alabama and a former soccer coach. Sports serves that same function for cities, states, and countries. It is often the first meaningful, emotionally charged encounter someone has with a place they might otherwise never have thought much about. Research has consistently indicated that hosting a major sports event can genuinely shift long-held stereotypes, he added. What is particularly interesting about the 2026 World Cup is that it is exposing international visitors to places outside those normally frequented by tourists, not just New York, Los Angeles, and Orlando, but Kansas City, Atlanta, and Houston. In Kansas City, Argentines, for whom eating asado barbecue is almost as central to the culture as soccer, gathered to try the local dry rub version of grilled meat. "The Argentinian barbecue is my favorite, but this one is really good," said visiting Argentina supporter Christian Gastes. In Dallas, Germany fan Maximilian Kirsch from Dusseldorf also tried barbecue and showed off his new Texan cowboy hat. "Of course, I'm wanting to experience more of it," he said. "There is something distinct about the warmth you encounter when you get off the beaten path," White said. "The fan from Morocco who got help finding their gate in Dallas, or the family from Germany who got directions from a stranger in Seattle. Those moments do not make headlines, but they are doing real work on Brand USA." Some of the concerns raised ahead of the tournament still linger. The heat, particularly in places such as Miami, is tough on players and fans, and the final is still a month further into summer away. And that will take us over to sports, where, big surprise, we start with the big picture World Cup 2026. Doubters are starting to believe in the U.S. This is from Seth Fratelny of USA Today. Immediately after the U.S. men's national team beat Australia 2-0 on Friday, Zlatan Ibrahimovic was asked to give a one-word answer on whether the host nation would win the World Cup, could win the World Cup. Yes, was the legendary striker's reply to Rebecca Lowe on Fox. Would Ibrahimovic have provided that answer if he was asked just 8 days earlier, before the USMNT had kicked off the tournament? It's impossible to say, of course, but this team's historic start to a World Cup on home soil is starting to convert even the most entrenched doubters. It's already been a historic start. After beating Paraguay and Australia to kick off the tournament, the U.S. has won back-to-back World Cup games for the first time since 1930. It's just one goal away from equaling its record for the most goals in a single World Cup and has clinched its group for the first time since 2010. There were plenty of doubts surrounding the USMNT heading into this World Cup after a middling lead-up to the tournament. There should still be some skepticism. After all, Paraguay and Australia are solid but far from elite. But this is the kind of start the team needed, not just to earn safe passage to the next phase of the competition, but to get the country on board for the ride. To have a whole nation behind you, midfielder Tyler Adams said after the game, that's something so special. Adams has been here before. The 27-year-old was the captain in 2022, where the U.S. accomplished what has become its status quo at recent World Cups, getting out of the group and losing its first knockout game. If that happens this time around, for all the excitement around this team now, this tournament will go down as a failure. Adams seemed to be keenly aware of that fact. You really need to appreciate the moment that you're in, but that being said, let's not get ahead of ourselves, Adams said. We're going to have another day off, enjoy your time with the families, disconnect a little bit, and then when it's time to work, we've got to get back to work. But there is something that feels different about this moment. Perhaps it's the historic nature of the team's start, or the fact that it seems to be elevated by the kind of partisan home crowds that it doesn't often experience. That is the power of a World Cup on home soil. After witnessing a sellout crowd at Lumen Field push his team to victory, then serenade it with Country Roads after the final whistle, head coach Mauricio Pochettino said his group was continuing to feel confident.
1: Dum, bum, bum, bum, bum.
0: We need to keep believing and approach every single day like we did from day one, believing we could win, Pochettino said. After the game, knowing we need to work really hard, but enjoying the time together, building our journey every day. The group of believers now includes renowned hater Ibrahimovic. Word of Ibra's belief in the USMNT had already spread after the Australia game. It was a nice boost for sure, but the team also knows that belief won't mean much without more wins. To have him say that about us, that's amazing, defender Austin Trusty said. But I'm sure he knows as well. It's game by game, and that's all we can focus on. And at the top of the page, Nathaniel Bott from the State Journal. Reed leads the group of expected first-round MSU picks. Michigan State hockey fans can expect to hear their school's name mentioned often during this year's NHL draft. Draft analysts predict as many as five Spartan recruits who will join MSU either this season or next could be drafted in the first round of this year's event, June 26th and 7th, at the KeyBank Center in Buffalo, New York. Defenseman Chase Reed and forwards Ethan Belchitz, Nikita Klepov, and Jack Hextall will join MSU's lineup this winter and are expected to hear their names called in the first round Friday night. And some think a fifth prospect, Brooks Rogowski, a 6'7" forward out of Brighton who will arrive at MSU in 2027, could also sneak in as a late first-round pick. The group is headlined by Reed, a 6'2" right shot defenseman projected to be selected among the top five picks. Corey Pronman, the senior NHL prospect writer and analyst for The Atlantic, has Reed as the number one player on his board. Reed checks every box in what you want in a defenseman with the length, excellent skating, and puck-moving ability, Pronman said. He makes stops, competes well, and he's good enough defensively where if he's not a premier player from MSU next year and one of the better defensemen in the Congress, in the conference, I'd be a little surprised. Reed's rise as a prospect has been meteoric, starting with being a regular scratch during the 2023-24 season in the United States Hockey League with the Waterloo Blackhawks, appearing in just 10 games before eventually being cut. The next season, Reed moved to the North American Hockey League and played for the Bismarck Bobcats for 19 games before signing with the Sioux Greyhounds of the Ontario Hockey League, which is where he began to blossom. This past season, Reed had 18 goals and 30 assists in 45 regular season games, then 3 goals and 3 assists in 10 postseason contests. Reed never played less than 20 minutes a game, developing into the Greyhounds' most reliable and dependent defenseman in all situations. Reed was then selected as one of the youngest players on Team USA's World Juniors roster, scoring twice and assisting on two other goals in 5 games in the tournament while playing with current Spartans Riker Lee and Shane Vansagi. Now Reed won't have to wait very long to hear his name called on Friday. Pronman believes he won't get past the Chicago Blackhawks at number 4 overall, where he could eventually team up with former Spartan defenseman Artyom Levchinov, who was taken 2nd overall in the 2024 draft. Reed is not quite as skilled as Levchinov, but he's much more well-rounded coming in already, and Levchinov was a top 2 pick in his year, Pronman said. He played at a really high level in his draft-eligible year against really good players. He's just a complete package. Reed will log big minutes with the Spartans this season while likely quarterbacking MSU's top power play unit. His ability to navigate through zones, walk the blue line with ease, and create a higher danger scoring chances is expected to make him one of the conference's best defensemen from the jump. And also, and this is from Evan Petzold of the Detroit Free Press, Verlander isn't ready to retire, but it could be soon. Something has to change. If not, Detroit Tigers right-hander Justin Verlander will be forced to contemplate retirement in the near future as he struggles to stay healthy with back-to-back injuries over the first 3 months of the 2026 season. The latest setback? The Tigers scratched Verlander from his start Sunday against the Chicago White Sox at Comerica Park with a left hamstring strain, just as he was preparing to return from left hip inflammation. I've always said that I want to play until the wheels fall off, Verlander said before Friday's opener of a 3-game series against the White Sox. Maybe they are falling off. I hope not. If I can't be healthy and I can't continue to prove that I can't be healthy, that's something that I have to really evaluate. For now, Verlander isn't thinking about retirement. The 43-year-old is focused on helping the Tigers, but first, he must recover from another injury. This time, the Tigers expect Verlander to be sidelined for several weeks. "There's no giving up," Verlander said. "This is halfway through a season that I committed to the Tigers. Nobody envisioned it going this way, but I also intend on trying to give it my everything until the season is over. Once that happens, I don't know." "It's a different conversation now than it was last year when I seemed to be really healthy. There are lots of

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1: Where we were early on in thinking it was going to be a short-term injury. It's disappointing to say the least. Verlander, sidelined on the injured list since April 1st, hasn't pitched for the Tigers at Comerica Park since August 20, 2017, before the Tigers traded him to the Houston Astros. The nearly nine-year drought would have ended when Verlander took the mound for Sunday's game, but instead everyone has to wait through another left leg injury. There isn't a timetable for his return. But Verlander might not be ready until after the All-Star break, which takes place from July 13th through 15th. "This happened. I have to deal with it, just like everything else," said Verlander, a 21-year MLB veteran who is all but guaranteed to be elected to the Hall of Fame on the first ballot. "Things don't always go the way you envisioned. Hopefully, I get this under my belt and move past it, and easy sailing to the end of the season." That's going to send us in search for which piece we want next. Try this one from, expand this to read the byline. Dave Burkett of the Detroit Free Press, Lions rookie turning heads in minicamp. "The Detroit Lions made their defensive position coaches available to the media last week during minicamp practice for the first time this offseason. Here are some highlights of the sessions. High on left back Jimmy Rolder. Jimmy Rolder made one of the highlight plays of the day one of minicamp Tuesday, intercepting a Teddy Bridgewater pass in 7-on-7 drills. And Lions linebackers coach Sean Dion Hamilton said that play was emblematic of what the rookie fourth-round pick has done all spring. "He's been good," Hamilton said. "Still has a lot of room for growth, but I'm pretty good with where he is now. I just continue to challenge him day in and day out because it's always a learning curve for rookies coming from college football to the pros. But I'm excited to work with him, and it's going to be a lot of meat on the bone, a lot of things that he can grow coming into training camp." Hamilton and Rolder already has shown tremendous growth. Said Rolder has already shown tremendous growth, understanding NFL football concepts after starting just one college season for Michigan football. Rolder has played primarily with the second-team defense this spring, but he could eventually challenge for a starting job at linebacker this fall. The Lions returned to Jack Campbell and Derek Barnes as starters and Malcolm Rodriguez as the favorite to replace Alex Anzalone in the starting lineup for now. "I can't wait to see when training camp comes," Hamilton said. "For OTAs, we can't get too nitty-gritty about just protection of the players. So I think that you'll really see the instincts in not just 7-on-7. You'll get to see in the run game and the pass game, see how those are tied together." And one more paragraph, safety dance with Kirby Joseph knee and Brian Branch Achilles still rehabbing from injuries. Assistant head coach Jim O'Neill said the Lions used the spring to prepare backup safeties Chuck Clark, Christian Isian, and Thomas Harper for multiple roles and evaluate how best to deploy each in the event they're needed in the fall. And that's going to take us to the end of the reading of the Lansing State Journal from WKAR Radio Reading Service. Here is Ann with the reading of the Detroit News and Free Press.
2: Thank you, Ken. We will begin with international and national news from the Detroit News. Right-wing candidate has lead in tight Colombia presidential race. This from several Reuters reporters, Dateline Bogota. Colombian right-wing candidate Abelardo de la Espriella has clinched a narrow victory in Sunday's presidential election, according to an initial ballot count, as voters bet on his Donald Trump-endorsed promise of a crackdown on crime and a stronger economy. De la Espriella

0: had a 49.66% of the vote, while his rival, Senator Ivan Cepeda, trailed by some 250,000 votes at 48.70%, according to the National Register's tally of just under 100% of ballots in the runoff election. Cepeda, 63, had pledged to maintain the policies of President Gustavo Petro, a former rebel and the country's first leftist president, including state pension payments for the poor, union-backed labor reforms, a moratorium on new oil projects, and continued peace talks with armed groups. De la Espriella has blamed Petro for the country's economic and security troubles, including an expansion of armed groups, and vowed to end talks with rebels and criminal groups while boosting the oil and gas sector, lowering taxes, and reducing the size of the state by up to 40%. He has said, however, that he will preserve Petro's 23% increase in the minimum wage, along with other popular social measures. I will govern for all Colombians, for those who voted for me, and those who chose the other candidate, De La Espriella told a crowd of supporters gathered in the coastal city, promising to respect all citizens' rights. He earlier celebrated a congratulatory call from U.S. President Donald Trump, who previously endorsed him. De La Espriella is also a citizen of the U.S. and Italy and has homes in multiple countries. It is a victory for Colombia, a change after four lost years with no clear direction, said Viviana Olivas, a 46-year-old mechanical engineer who attended the celebration. The closeness of the race, with less than 1% point separating the two candidates, will likely force De La Espriella to water down some of his proposals in order to get support from a divided Congress. Cepeda's historic PACT party has more seats than any other party in both the Senate and the lower house, although no party has a majority. De La Espriella, a lawyer with no prior political experience, will also have to grapple with high public debt. He has presented himself as a businessman. But an investigation by local outlet La Sila Vasia found that many of his businesses have been dissolved, are in debt, and lost money overall in 2024, with his law firm being his most profitable endeavor. Major business guilds, including the Colombo American Chamber of Commerce, the Mining Association, and the Banking Association, published statements congratulating De La Espriella on his victory. In upper and middle class neighborhoods in Bogota and Medellin, flag waving supporters cheered, honked car horns, and set off fireworks. More than 26.3 million Colombians cast ballots in the 41.4 million eligible to vote. Some 427,000 voters turned in blank ballots, usually seen as a protest vote, the registrar figures showed. Cepeda told his supporters at an event in Bogota that he would await a final ballot-by-ballot check of the initial count, saying his campaign is challenging results from some 33,000 ballot boxes out of the 122,000 in total. His supporters are a significant political force, he added, and must have a seat at the table. We are open to dialogue. We are willing to reach agreements as long as they are respectful, genuine, and reflected in political actions that benefit the nation and preserve the historical progress we have already achieved, Cepeda said. The final verified count, overseen by notaries and judges, is required by Colombian law and was nearly finished late on Sunday night. It was not clear yet whether the final results matched the initial count. Security is a key concern for many De La Espriella voters, especially in regions where extortion and drug trafficking have risen recently. While many Cepeda supporters feared his bellicose rhetoric about fighting back against armed groups could return the country, where leftist guerrillas and crime gangs founded by former right-wing parliamentaries have fought each other and the state for more than 60 years, to a more active conflict. "I am a victim, but Colombia has many victims," Cepeda supporter Margarita Restrepo said at his event in Bogota. Around her neck, the 63-year-old wore a photo of her daughter, Carol Vanessa Restrepo, who disappeared in 2002 during a security operation ordered by former President Eduardo Uribe, Cepeda's longtime bete noire and De La Espriella supporter. "Rancor has won again. Unfortunately, we are in a country where differences continue." Voters in Chile, Argentina, Costa Rica, Bolivia, and Ecuador have elected right-wing presidents in their most recent election. In Peru, where votes from a June 7th contest are still being counted, conservative Keiko Fujimori, daughter of former President Alberto Fujimori, who served 16 years in prison for human rights abuses, appears poised to win the presidency after three failed attempts. De La Espriella has cast Cepeda, the son of a murdered communist leader, and Petro as allies of criminals, though Petro's government says it has seized more cocaine than any other government. Cepeda has rejected the accusations as lacking evidence. Cepeda has criticized De La Espriella's work as a lawyer for individuals tied to the right-wing parliamentary groups and corruption cases, including Alex Saab, who faces U.S. charges alleging that he laundered money for ousted Venezuelan President Nicolas Maduro. De La Espriella says his professional relationships do not involve any complicity or crime. Donald Trump has moved to increase the U.S. presence and influence in the region, including by arresting Maduro, conducting deadly strikes in the Caribbean against small boats that he accused of drug trafficking without presenting evidence, and creating the Shield of the Americas, a military alliance of right-wing leaders pledging to fight drug trafficking. Trump, who has publicly feuded with Petro, was criticized by congressional Democrats for his open endorsement of De La Espriella. Trump said this month the results of Sunday's race are very important to the future of Colombia and its relationship to the United States. The U.S. and Iran make encouraging progress at talks, although tension remains. This from Switzerland and Dubai. The U.S. and Iran made encouraging progress at the first round of talks aimed at reaching a final peace deal, mediators said Monday, although tension persists over Lebanon and the Strait of Hormuz. The two sides agreed to a roadmap towards a lasting deal to end their war within 60 days at the talks in Qatari-owned Swiss mountain resort of Bürgenstock, which concluded on Monday, mediators Pakistan and Qatar have said. They also agreed on a mechanism to end fighting in Lebanon between U.S. ally Israel and Iran-aligned Hezbollah, and opened a communications line to help ensure safe passage for commercial ships through the Strait of Hormuz, a vital global oil supply route. Sunday's meeting followed an interim deal signed last week and stretched into the early hours of Monday, despite Tehran again shutting the waterway on Saturday and U.S. President Donald Trump threatening to resume attacks on Iran. The discussions were held in a positive and constructive atmosphere and yielded encouraging progress, Pakistani Prime Minister Shahbaz Sharif wrote on X, adding that the first round of talks had concluded successfully. Vice President J.D. Vance, who led Washington's delegation, told reporters Trump had asked us to turn over a new leaf to transform our relationship with the people of Iran, and said progress had been made towards ending hostilities in Lebanon. These things are always a bit messy, he said. The main Iranian negotiating team, including senior diplomat Mohammad Bakr Kalibaf, left Switzerland for Tehran, Iranian student news agency ISNA reported, but technical talks were due to continue for the rest of this week. In a post on social media, Iranian Foreign Minister Abbas Araki said Tehran had secured waivers for oil and petrochemical exports, the release of some frozen assets, and the launch of a reconstruction and development plan for Iran. Oil prices had risen sharply when Tehran started blockading the Strait of Hormuz, prompting a U.S. blockade of Iranian ports, but after the interim deal fell to their lowest since before the war on February 28th with U.S.-Israeli attacks on Iran. Oil prices fell further after Monday's joint statement, but worries about a supply shortage in global markets and easing global benchmark Brent crude trading well below $80 a barrel. A cruise ship arrives in Alaska with a dead endangered whale discovered on its bow. This from USA Today. A cruise ship arrived at a dock in Seward, Alaska, with a dead endangered fin whale on top of the ship's bulbous bow, the National Marine Fisheries Service said on June 21st. The ship reached the port on June 19th with a 61-foot female fin whale on its bow, according to NOAA Fisheries Alaska. A local company towed the whale to a nearby beach where a team prepared for a necropsy, an animal autopsy, to determine how the whale died. We are working with Alaska Sea Life Center to perform a necropsy on the 61-foot adult female fin whale to determine the cause of death, NOAA Fisheries said in a statement. Initial findings indicate the whale was pregnant. The federal agency urged the public to stay away from the necropsy site for your safety and to allow space for the team to perform the examination and collect samples. The NOAA Fisheries Office of Law Enforcement is investigating the incident and asked anyone with information to call its 24-hour hotline. Cooper Freeman, Alaska director for the nonprofit Center at Biological Diversity, sharply criticized the circumstances surrounding the whale's death and called for a thorough inquiry, adding that broader measures are needed to reduce similar incidents. It is heart-wrenching that this endangered pregnant fin whale was likely killed by this monster cruise ship, Freeman said in a statement to USA Today. This deserves a full investigation with hard questions asked about how it happened. But the real solution is mandatory speed limits in whale hotspots, which have been shown to dramatically reduce the risk of tragedies like this. USA Today has reached out to NOAA Fisheries and Alaska Sea Life Center for more information. So what are fin whales? Well, they are the second largest whale species after blue whales and classified as an endangered species, according to NOAA. A fully grown fin whale can reach up to 85 feet long and weigh 40 to 80 tons. The massive animal, which gets its name from the fin on its back near its tail, is found in oceans across the globe, NOAA said. Fin whales are typically found in deep offshore waters in open seas away from the coast, primarily in temperate to polar latitudes. Like all large whales, the NOAA said the fin whales were hunted by commercial whalers and their populations were decimated. Populations have since gradually recovered due to the conservation efforts. While whaling is no longer a threat to the species, their existence still is threatened by ship strikes, entanglements in fishing gear, underwater noise, and the effects of climate change, according to NOAA. The species, along with other marine mammals, is protected under the Federal Marine Mammal Protection Act, and the law makes it illegal for people to disturb, feed, harass, hunt, or capture marine mammals. In recent years, vessel strikes and fishing gear entanglements have been persistent threats to whales across the world. According to the nonprofit International Marine Mammal Project, about 20,000 whales are killed worldwide by vessel strikes each year. The large whale species, such as fin, humpback, gray, and blue whales, are most often victims, with collisions concentrated in busy shipping lanes near major ports and along migratory routes, the International Marine Mammal Project said. On the U.S. West Coast, California's waters are a hotspot, with ship traffic converging near critical whale feeding and migration areas. From 2022 to 23, USA Today reported a series of whale deaths involving more than 20 animals, including critically endangered North Atlantic right whales, humpbacks, pilot whales, and orcas. Several of the deaths were attributed to a variety of human activities, such as boat strikes. In 2024, NOAA reported the multiple North Atlantic white whales that multiple whales had died from injuries consistent with vessel strikes. In July 2025, California Academy of Sciences and Marine Mammal Center confirmed 24 whales died in the greater San Francisco Bay area for that year. Earlier this year, a dead whale was found on the bow of a ship coming into a port and a marine terminal in New Jersey. The Marine Mammal Stranding Center initially believed the whale was a fin, but necropsy later confirmed it was an endangered sea whale. That's SEI. Timmy, a humpback whale that was stranded several times in the Baltic Sea this year, captured worldwide interest during a controversial rescue effort. Despite recommendations from marine mammal scientists to euthanize the whale, a regional government authorized a privately funded rescue effort. Timmy was released on May 2nd and died 2 weeks later. Well, moving on to news from Michigan, from the Detroit Free Press. Tom Izzo's from Iron Mountain, but there's more to the city. What do you need to know? This from Jenna Prezzatini of the Detroit Free Press. Stop in Iron Mountain while driving along the Michigan-Wisconsin border to discover a vibrant small town steeped in Italian culture and iron mining heritage. While in town, you can savor diverse international cuisines, tour a World War II-era military museum, and enjoy live entertainment in a historic theater. On a weekend morning, browse art, baked goods, and produce from local vendors with cash on hand. The town is rich in 19th century iron mining history, and the former Millie Mine Shaft is now a popular destination to watch evening bat flights. The site, fenced off with a cage over the top over the open mine shaft to prevent falls and interference with the bats, offers bat lovers an opportunity to see swarms of bats, particularly in the spring and fall. Iron Mountain is the sister city of Sassoferrato, Italy, a nod to the UP town's tight-knit Italian American community, which traces its roots to the 19th century mining immigrants. Spend the day unwinding in nature, camping, or embracing summer sports at local parks and campgrounds in the Iron Mountain area. Where else in the UP can you travel back in time to see a World War II glider shoot down the region's most intense rapids? Well, no, the glider doesn't shoot down. You shoot down the region's most intense rapids, or see some of the country's best athletes prepare for the Olympics. Dickinson County takes you on a journey, both historical and modern, from our museums to everyday fun, rafting, golfing, skiing, and more, the Upper Peninsula Travel and Recreation Association says. Iron Mountain is a city of about 7,500 residents located along the Michigan-Wisconsin border in the western Upper Peninsula. Iron Mountain native Tom Izzo, a descendant of the city's Finnish and Italian immigrant communities, has risen to fame as Michigan State University's men's basketball coach. Steve Mariucci, Izzo's fellow Iron Mountain native and childhood best friend, is an NFL analyst and was an NFL head coach for the San Francisco 49ers and the Detroit Lions for 9 years. You can spend an evening in Iron Mountain at the Braumart Theater to enjoy live entertainment in the heart of downtown. Opened in 1925 as a movie theater, the venue switched to hosting live performances in the 1990s and now features live music, theater, dance, and classic movies, according to its website. The Braumart Theater opened in downtown Iron Mountain in April of 1925. The Braumart name was composed of the theater's owners, August Browns, Martin Thomas. Browns and Thomas were key figures in Dickinson County's public entertainment market, the venue's website says. This summer, the lineup includes a comedy show, children's theater performances, and a Wisconsin bands concert. Iron Mountain and its surrounding area offer several parks and campgrounds with space for outdoor recreation. Whether you're looking to hike, bike, fish, hunt, or camp, there are plenty of options. Experience the vibrant outdoors of Iron Mountain, Michigan. Enjoy thrilling adventures like hiking scenic trails, mountain biking challenge paths, and explore the region by an ATV. Experience a thrilling rafting trip or cast a line for a rewarding fishing experience. Relax at a scenic campsite or perfect your swing on one of the area's picturesque golf courses. Iron Mountain offers endless opportunities for outdoor recreation and unforgettable memories, the Tourism Association of Dickinson County says. In addition to nearby state parks and national forests, stop at Iron Mountain City Park, Lake Antoine Park, Hanbury Park, or Summer Breeze Campgrounds. There is a World War II glider and military museum in town that takes visitors back in time with exhibits of World War II era military aircraft, military uniform, cars, gas station, and more artifacts. The museum is a nod to the World War II era Ford Motor Plant in nearby Kingsford, just south of Iron Mountain. During World War II, the Ford Motor Company's plant in Kingsford built more model CGA-4 gliders for the United States Army than any other company in the nation, at less cost than other manufacturers. The glider featured in this museum is one of only 7 fully restored CG-4A World War II gliders in the world. Museum is open from 10 a.m. to 4 p.m. Tuesdays through Saturdays, $8 for adults, $7 for seniors, $5 for students, and children under 5 get in free. In downtown Iron Mountain features restaurants, cafes, and bars serving up a variety of tasty eats and drinks. 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And there are restaurants like Ramangoli's, Kustra Philippine Cuisine, Carlos Cantina, Spyro's Downtown Restaurant, or the 151 Thai Bistro. 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If you'd like to grab drinks on an evening out with friends, head to the Wild Horse Saloon, Polly's, or Bimbo's Wine Press. For a sweet treat, stop at the Ice Cream Barn, Midnight's Bakehouse, UP Sweets, or even the national chain Dunkin'. 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Iron Mountain's Farmers and Artisan Markets provides an opportunity shop from local vendors selling goods ranging from fresh produce to crafts, flowers, plants, baked goods, honey, maple syrup, according to the downtown development source. FAM is a great place to enjoy the sense of community while supporting local vendors and downtown businesses. Another story from Michigan from the Free Press. Former Free Press photo editor saved two students from drowning on Belle Island, from Natalie Davies. Rashawn Rucker is an accomplished and nationally known artist, an art teacher, a former award-winning photojournalist and photo editor for the Detroit Free Press, and an avid fisherman. Now he can add hero to his list of accomplishments after he rescued two young brothers who went into the water on Belle Isle last week and likely would have drowned without Rucker's quick actions. Thank God Mr. Rucker was there, said Angela Briscoe, 69, of Detroit, a retired elementary school teacher who took her 10 and 12-year-old neighborhood boys, who call her Grandma, to go fishing on Belle Isle on June 16th. Rucker, 47, who teaches art at a Detroit K-8 school, was fishing at one of his favorite spots from a kayak launch along one of the inland island's waterways that Tuesday morning when the two brothers, who happened to be former students of his, arrived unexpectedly with Briscoe. Rucker said he was talking to the 12-year-old when he heard a noise and turned to see bubbles in the water. A 10-year-old had fallen in. And then the 12-year-old jumped in to try to save his brother, but the boys did not know how to swim, and neither did Rucker or Briscoe. Rucker said he was able to quickly grab the 12-year-old's hand and pull him back into the kayak launch. The boy held on to the side of the launch while Rucker turned his attention to the 10-year-old, who kept going underwater but was too far to reach out with his hand. I was panicking in my mind, like, oh my God, he's going to die. I wasn't outwardly panicking, thank God, Rucker recalled on Saturday. Knowing he would likely drown himself if he jumped in the water, Rucker remembered his telescopic net in his fishing bag and grabbed it. It took a few tries, but he was able to get the fishing net around the boy's head and pull him close enough to the kayak launch to grab his sweatshirt and pull him out of the water. Then he helped the 12-year-old out of the water. If that didn't go 100% right, we could have lost multiple lives, two or three, Rucker said. Rucker, who lives in Grosse Pointe Park, said it was one of the first times he's seen a student outside the classroom, and he's never seen a student out fishing on Belle Isle, where he goes multiple times a week. I really believe it was like God to bring us to those same spots together, because Belle Isle is massive and chances of you being beside someone that needs your help is kind of slim, Rucker said. It definitely was a divine thing. The incident taught Briscoe the importance of swim lessons and wearing life jackets near deep water. And that ends the reading of the Detroit News and Free Press from your WKAR radio reading service. From Ann Nate.
1: 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Listener discretion is advised. After some rain this morning, we may see some sunshine this afternoon. Temperatures around 78. Partly cloudy tonight, a low of 52. And mostly sunny, 77 for your day on Tuesday. 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
2: 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This recording is intended solely for individuals who are blind or have low vision.
3: Thank you for joining us for Audiobook Review read by Sarah, featuring Kirkus Audiobook Reviews. And today we're going to start off with some fantasy titles. Kill the Beast by Sarah Swift, read by Moira Quirk. 10.75 hours and abridged, copyright 2025. Moira Quirk's narration of this fantasy is outstanding. To avenge her brother's death 13 years ago, Lyssa has been hunting and killing as many fairies as she can find. But the beast that actually killed her brother has been elusive. Then she meets Aldrich, who might have what she needs to track it down. Quirk captures Lyssa's persona, all rough edges and traces of vulnerability. Likewise, she nails Aldrich, a bit foppish, but not easily dismissed. The interplay between the two is delightful as they learn to respect each other, and Quirk conveys their growing friendship. Quirk is a master of accents, which she employs to great advantage, and this title is a winner of an Audiophile Earphones Award. Trade Edition Macmillan Audio 2025. 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The Lighthouse at the Edge of the World by J.R. Dawson, read by Lindsay Dorcas and Mara Wilson. 13.5 hours, unabridged, copyright 2025. Immersive and imaginative storytelling is enlivened by narrators Lindsay Dorcas and Mara Wilson. After Charlie's sister dies, her ability to see the dead leads her into a Chicago way station for souls beneath Lake Michigan. There she becomes caught up in a struggle for humanity between the station's ferryman, his daughter Nera, a ferryman in training, and an imprisoned demon. Dorcas gives Nera a tone of brightness as she loses her naivete through various revelations and a budding attraction to Charlie, portrayed by Wilson. As the grief-stricken and guilt-ridden Charlie searches for her late sister's spirit, soul-devouring haunts sent by the demon needle her with their raspy, creepy voices. Wilson's performance adds vulnerability and hope to the courageous Charlie. Together, both narrators shine. Trade edition from Macmillan Audio, 2025, digital download, ISBN 978-125-040-2271 for $28.99. Silver and Lead, October Day, Book 19. By Shannon McGuire, read by Mary Robinette Cole. 12.25 hours, unabridged, copyright 2025. Mary Robinette Cole's narration of the newest installment of the award-winning October Day series shines with her characterizations and delightful timing. When Sir October Toby Day, knight-errant and hero of the realm, is called upon to investigate the looting of the royal vaults, she answers the call despite being late in her pregnancy. Cole's voices and accents bring this complex mystery to life. With fey creatures galore, Toby's husband the King of Cats, and even the powerful Sea Witch, Cole switches characters adeptly and keeps the listener engaged. A joy even if one isn't familiar with any of the previous 18 books in the series. Trade edition Macmillan Audio 2025. Digital download ISBN 978-125-041-8227 for $26.99. Snake Eater by T. Kingfisher, read by Elena Ray. 11 hours, unabridged, copyright 2025. Narrator Elena Ray gives a solid performance of this story in which animal and plant spirits reign over an isolated desert town. Selena is still settling in, having just fled the city. It's a beautiful town, she thinks, except that she frequently feels she's being watched. Ray conveys the voices and emotions of all the characters, each easily distinguishable from the next. The transitions from Selena's crippling anxiety to her neighbor's fearless personality are done without missing a beat. However, the narration speed is slow to the point that the runtime seems padded. Nonetheless, Ray captures the isolation of the setting, along with the camaraderie of the characters. Trade edition from Brilliance Audio 2025, digital download, ISBN 978-1511354479 for $42.99. Spellbound by Georgia Layton, read by Kristen Atherton. 10.5 hours, unabridged, copyright 2025. English actor Christine Atherton's spectacular performance is perfect for this fantasy, a spin on the fairy tale Sleeping Beauty. The long-awaited heir to the throne of the Kingdom of Bavar, a princess, is born with both a blessing and a curse. Three women, the queen, her lady-in-waiting, and a master's apprentice, try their best to alter the curse, but encounter difficulties. Atherton creates the voices of good and evil men and women with precision. This production will engage teens and adults who enjoy a mind-bending story. Trade Edition Hachette Audio 2025. Digital download ISBN 978-166-865-1834 for $27.99. And now let's move on to historical fiction titles. Red Clay, Running Waters by Leslie K. Simmons, read by Cameron Del Grosso. 27.75 hours, unabridged, copyright 2023. John Ridge, son of a Cherokee leader, finds himself at odds with the Christian values he's learned at a New England school. They don't align with the realities he's come to observe, racism and attempts at sowing tribal division. The strength and hope in narrator Cameron Del Grosso's voice gradually fades when Ridge returns home and the brutal seizure of Cherokee lands begins. Del Grosso skillfully navigates the many Cherokee phrases throughout the story, bringing authenticity to his performance. His portrayal of John's white wife, Sarah, is especially strong as he captures her moral conviction and love for her husband. This splendid saga is rooted in the historical events that led to the forced march known as the Cherokee Trail of Tears. Digital download from Leslie K. Simmons, 2025. ISBN not provided. Price is $29.95. The Secret Book Society by Madeline Martin, read by Saskia Marleveld. 7.75 hours, unabridged, copyright 2025. In a soft, melodic voice, Saskia Marleveld breathes life into this novel set in 1895 London. Lady Duxbury, a three-time widow who survived an abusive marriage, shelters three vulnerable young women under the guise of a book club. Eleanor, a physically and emotionally abused mother, Rose, an American dollar princess, and Lavinia, a bullied young woman with a domineering father, find safety and support in Lady Duxbury's drawing room and library. Marleveld adopts a barely differentiated tone for each woman, except for the jarringly hard edges of the American Rose. Marleveld's narration pulls listeners along as the novel shifts its point of view among the women, all of whom are finding courage through their reading of 19th century fiction. Trade edition from Harlequin Audio 2025. Digital download ISBN 978-148-823-5917 for $27.99. Venetian Vespers by John Banville, read by Luke Thompson. 10.75 hours, unabridged, copyright 2025. Bridgerton heartthrob Luke Thompson performs this novel with restraint, ensuring that the self-deluded first-person narrator is fully believable. The setting, Venice in 1899, has a gloss of wrongdoing. The protagonist, an unsuccessful English writer named Evelyn Dolman, is a morally ambiguous soul. He speaks no Italian, and his recent bride, an American heiress, has cooled to him. He's perfectly set up to be had. Two rascals, a twin brother and sister, are quite colourful and adept. Their perfidy fortifies Banville's outstanding concoction. Soon, Dolman's life unravels like a plot from a Henry James novel set in the crumbling city of Canals. Thompson makes this historical fiction an addictive listen. Trade edition, Random House Audio 2025. 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And this title is an Earphones Award winner. Vienna on Fire, a World War II story of survival by Don Gabor, read by Gabrielle de Queer. 9.5 hours, unabridged, copyright 2024. This gripping historical thriller is compellingly narrated by Gabrielle de Queer. The story takes place in Vienna in 1938, just as Germany has annexed Austria and begun its relentless campaign against Jews. Greta Kolbe is an 18-year-old Jewish girl who joins the Austrian resistance and becomes a target of the Gestapo. The majority of the audiobook chronicles her perils, incredible escapes, betrayals, helpmates, hardships, and vicious pursuers. The action is non-stop. While there are colourful descriptions of places and people, the dialogue is a bit awkward in places, and some of Greta's getaways are implausible. No matter. Listeners will be completely caught up in De Queer's impassioned narration of Greta's harrowing situation. Digital download from Blue Danube Press, 2024. ISBN 979-822-835-7013 for $17.90. And now let's move on to mystery and suspense titles. At Midnight Comes the Cry. Claire Ferguson, Russ Van Alstine, Book 10. By Julia Spencer Fleming, read by Suzanne Torren. 12.25 hours on a bridge, copyright 2025. Suzanne Torren has been the crisp, approachable voice of Episcopal priest Claire Ferguson since the beginning of the series 10 books ago. Torren also portrays Ferguson's husband, former police chief Russ Van Alstine, and the denizens of Miller's Kill. Torren's accents, tone, and cadence are immediately recognizable for listeners who know these characters, and she does equal justice for those newly introduced. Claire and Russ, along with Officer Hadley Knox, take on a white supremacist militia bent on domestic terrorism. Joined by Native American Forest Ranger Paul Terrence and rookie attorney Yixin Joy Shao, they combat misogyny, domestic violence, racism, and anti-Semitism. Set during the four Sundays of Advent, this timely mystery may be the best enjoyed by those familiar with the series. Trade edition, Macmillan Audio, 2025, digital download, ISBN 978-125-0417589 for $26.99. Best Offer Wins, by Marisa Cascino, read by Sia Court. 8.5 hours long, unabridged, copyright 2025. Sia Court captures all the profound and devastating flaws in an engaging yet reprehensible protagonist. Margot and Ian have been stymied in their efforts to find a forever home outside Washington, D.C. Intense and simmering with rage issues, Margot takes matters into her own morally questionable hands when her dream home is listed for sale. Court shines in her delivery of Margot's extensive inner monologues, projecting both her humor and desperation. As she becomes increasingly single-minded, Court's voice builds on that sinister transformation. Secondary characters are equally true to life, making dialogue realistic and crisp. Desperate times call for desperate measures, and Court's performance is an excellent match for the drama that ensues. Trade edition, Macmillan Audio, 2025. 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Dark Horse, Dick Francis, Book 14. By Felix Francis, read by Martin Jarvis and Anna Burnett. 10.25 hours on a bridge, copyright 2025. Martin Jarvis and Anna Burnett deftly present this two-part story of a young steeplechase jumper, Imogen, and her jockey boyfriend, Liam. Burnett's portrayal of determined Imogen's growing success is exciting, while details about horses, racing, and jockeys add interest. Drama escalates as Imogen defends herself against a violently jealous Liam and unwisely threatens him. Listeners will be distressed when she's arrested for his murder. In part two, Jarvis's mature vocal style reintroduces Sid Halley, a gravelly-voiced former jockey who was featured in the author's father Dick Francis's books and who is now a private investigator. Sid and the legal defense team add excitement with relentless legal maneuvers that carry the story's weak plot. A breathless climax demonstrates the power of audiobook listening. Library edition from Recorded Books, 2025. 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Dogged Pursuit, Andy Carpenter, Book 31, by David Rosenfeld, read by Grover Gardner. 6.5 hours and abridged, copyright 2025. Narrator Grover Gardner provides a fresh delivery of this prequel, which chronicles defense attorney Andy Carpenter's early career. When the young lawyer goes to the local animal shelter to adopt a dog, he doesn't expect to end up with two. Meeting the second dog's owner, who's been accused of a crime, leads Andy to switch from prosecutor to defense attorney. Gardner's delivery makes this quirky mystery believable and endearing. He introduces Andy's savvy new investigator and depicts Andy's on-again, off-again relationship with his wife, whose wealthy father disapproves of Andy's career change. Gardner's delightful voicings of Andy's new dog's thoughts add a touch of whimsy. Even in the face of increasingly risky situations, Andy Carpenter maintains his belief in his client's innocence. Trade Edition, Macmillan Audio, 2025. CD, ISBN 978-125-039-5092 for $29.99, 6 CDs. 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Don't Say a Word, Angel Heart Investigations, Book 2, by Alison Brennan, read by Hilary Huber. 11.75 hours unabridged, copyright 2025. Golden voice Hilary Huber delivers a compelling performance of the latest addition to the Angel Heart Investigation series. Fierce, independent PI Margot Angelheart, now working for her family's agency, takes on a pro bono case involving a teenager believed to have died of an overdose. The sprawling Angelheart clan appear throughout, highlighting Margot's ongoing struggles with complicated family dynamics. While Margot's chapters unfold in the first person, other characters are delivered in the third. Huber excels at differentiating the numerous male voices and captures the perfect blend of snark and vulnerability in the teenage characters. New to the series? No problem, enough backstory is provided. Huber gives listeners a multifaceted view of the mystery, and this title is an Audiophile Earphones Award winner. Trade Edition, Harper Audio, 2025. Digital download, ISBN 978-148-823-3654. For $27.99. And let's finish off with some personal growth titles. Smarter, 10 Simple Lessons for a More Productive and Less Stressed Life, by Emily Austin, read by Emily Austin. 7 hours unabridged, copyright 2025. Television journalist, consultant, and conservative influencer Emily Austin explains how to overcome the way shame and low self-esteem can keep us from getting more output and satisfaction from our efforts. She narrates with strength and determination, a fitting tone for someone whose ideas and suggestions are informed by her own social hardships and mental health challenges. Though many of her ideas are from the standard productivity playbook, she's effective at using her personal struggles to encourage more awareness about the internal limits and self-destructive habits that impact our effectiveness. Throughout this helpful guide, listeners can hear her heartfelt desire to help people who hold themselves back because of emotional challenges. This and many practical suggestions make this a wonderful resource for anyone whose life is unproductive and unhappy. Trade Edition, Hachette Audio, 2024. Digital download, ISBN 978-166-865-0967 for $24.99. Springboard, Transform Stress to Work for You, by Rebecca Heiss, read by Rebecca Heiss. 2.5 hours unabridged, copyright 2025. Stress physiologist Rebecca Heiss narrates her helpful audiobook with pacing and energy that give it a motivational juice. Using colorful examples and solid rationales, she explains that there's a range of stress types and intensities. There's the annoying worry of, I lost my glasses, to an all-consuming concern like, my dissertation is due, or I need to get out of my marriage or career. Heiss suggests that we think of stress as a helpful signal that attention and action are needed. Instead of being something to avoid, stress can be a springboard for positive change in a relationship or life direction. Digital download, Idea Press Publishing, 2025. No ISBN. Prices $6.95. Connectability. Heal the hidden ways you isolate, find your people, and feel, at last, like you belong. By Anna Runkle, read by Anna Runkle. 6 hours, unabridged, copyright 2025. Anna Runkle, creator of the Crappy Childhood Fairy Healing Method, narrates her research-backed guidance in a conversational tone, making this audiobook approachable. After introducing self-evaluations to establish a starting point, she provides exercises for releasing troubling thoughts and journaling practices for reflection. A PDF of the exercises is included. Runkle shares stories of personal experiences from her youth that shaped her ability to connect with others and the steps she took to improve relationship-building skills. Her method helps those suffering from childhood trauma overcome isolation tendencies, master small talk, trust their instincts, and more. Her slow, steady pace makes the step-by-step techniques easy to follow. Runkle's gentle voice frequently reassures listeners that avoidance instincts are not their fault. Digital download from Hay House, 2025. ISBN 978-1401979249. For $15.75. Find your fight. Make your voice heard for the causes that matter most. By J. Ruderman, read by Maxwell Glick. 4.75 hours, unabridged, copyright 2025. Maxwell Glick cheerfully narrates this audiobook about how to create and sustain effective activism practices. J. Ruderman, who has decades of experience in disability rights advocacy, seeks to outline ways in which activists commonly succeed or fail based on how they approach their chosen areas of focus. Glick highlights Ruderman's open and affable personality while ensuring that his sharp observations of people's motivations are evident. He uses an enthusiastic tone to move the listener through a series of recommendations on how, why, and where to create conversation, court controversy, and leverage failure to encourage future success. Listeners will be energized by the real-life examples included among these talking points on sustainable activism. Digital download from Greenleaf Book Group, 2025. ISBN 979-888-645-3539 for $12.44. Kin, The Future of Family by Sophie Lucido Johnson, read by Sophie Lucido Johnson. 8 hours long, unabridged, copyright 2025. Author-narrator Sophie Lucido Johnson brings a conversational tone to her discussion of the importance of close relationships beyond family. Her direct and personal tone, steady pacing, and approachable rhythm guide listeners through reported stories, research, and lived experience. Her easy-sounding narration suits the audiobook's blend of analyses and anecdotes as she shifts naturally between reflective passages and practical examples of shared living, mutual care, and chosen family. Emotional moments are conveyed with warmth, while more informational sections remain grounded and accessible. Johnson's companionable delivery supports her emphasis on connection and helps listeners stay engaged as ideas build. Overall, the author's performance makes this audiobook an intimate, thoughtful, and well-paced experience. Trade edition, Simon & Schuster Audio, 2025. 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And that's it for me for today. Thank you for joining us for Audiobook Review, read by Sarah.
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4: 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Medical experts, policymakers, and political leaders have recognized the importance of dental care, and now there's great support available for you. 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It's time to take advantage of this opportunity. The Colorado Gerontological Society offers comprehensive dental services to residents of the Metro Denver area, Boulder, Larimer County, and even those living west of I-25, south of the Wyoming border, and north of the New Mexico border. To qualify for this program, you must be age 60 or older, live in Colorado, see a participating dentist who accepts the state's fees, and be prior approved for care. Your income should be less than $3,038 for a single person or $4,000.

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2: And as you can tell, Narrator gave a pretty good explanation about what it does and what it is. 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
3: 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Alt. G. What's new? Button. Settings. Button. Feedback. Button. Show Narrator Home when Narrator starts. Checkbox checked. Alt. H. Link. Start Narrator after sign in. Exit Narrator. Button. Alt. X.
2: And of course you can turn Narrator off as well if you've accidentally enabled it. But that is how to turn on or off Windows Narrator. And that's pretty much it for this week. Thank you so much for joining us for this BLT Byte. My name is Evan Starnes, and I'll see you next time.
3: Exiting Narrator.
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5: Today, the last shuttle carrier. The University of Houston presents this series about the machines that make our civilization run and the people whose ingenuity created them. NASA faced a problem when it first began launching shuttles into orbit. They were launched from Florida, but many had to land far away. How to get them home? Enter a NASA engineer, John Kiker. Kiker also made radio-controlled model airplanes. He built a sequence of model Boeing 747s that carried shuttle models on top. He built, failed, rebuilt, and eventually showed how shuttles could ride piggyback to Florida. It was a bold solution, and it worked. Boeing modified two 747s to carry shuttles. And just imagine, those shuttles weighed over 100 tons. That meant considerable structural reinforcement on the 747 bodies. The first of those was called simply N905NA, and it did most of the work. It first carried the prototype shuttle Enterprise in 1977. Then, over the next 35 years, it ferried shuttles 222 times.

0: Of course, NASA eventually retired the shuttles. Instead, they sent astronauts to the International Space Station, and they sent the first shuttle to Space Center Houston. There it would be displayed with a shuttle mock-up riding on its back. And here the fun begins. The nearest airport to the Space Center was Ellington Field, about 4.5 miles away as the crow flies. But this was no crow flight. It was a complex ground trip through a densely populated area. The only way to make that trip was to dismantle the airplane and reassemble it at NASA. So, two NASA engineers took me out to see this noble airplane scattered across a field by the airport. It was a shock, and it was also very revealing. Now one could see the many structural features of both the original airplane and the modifications that had let it carry that huge shuttle. I could see nothing aerodynamic in the huge I-beam hidden inside the wing to hold it to the fuselage, and where passengers once sat was an empty space girdled with additional structure to support the shuttle. We wandered the field, tailpieces here, wings over there, all the landing gear lined up on the side. Then we ascend a stairway to the cockpit, and there we paused to look back over the length of that huge fuselage. There is shown the complete record of its service. 60 Columbia flights, 20 Challenger flights, the list continues toward the tail, and I know I've been privileged to touch history. Today, that vast rebuilt airplane charms Space Center visitors. I have family all the way from Oregon who were awed by it, but I can't bring myself to go because I treasure my moment out on the airfield, that moment of intimacy with history, that moment of finality. I'm John Leinhardt at the University of Houston, where we're interested in the way inventive minds work.
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4: 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This is Book Reviews, and I'm your reader, Marcia, with the Audio Reading Service at the Allen County Public Library in Fort Wayne, Indiana. Today, I'm going to be reading from the Journal Gazette, the New York Times Book Reviews, and Kirkus Reviews. And now, I'm going to begin with the Journal Gazette, copyright 2026 of the Journal Gazette. And I'm going to start out with the features page that talks about various books of the week. And this is dated Saturday, May 23rd, 2026, from the Journal Gazette in Fort Wayne, Indiana. And the highlighted featured story on this particular page today is entitled Flightless Bird, First Lady's Whistle Stop Tour Helped Carry the Day for LBJ. And it's a review about the book that is entitled You Can't Catch Us, Lady Bird Johnson's Trailblazing 1964 Campaign Train and the Women Who Rode with Her by Shannon McKenna Schmidt. Source Books, 354 pages, $27.99. And we'll begin with the review. And it starts out and says, Amid the current political craziness, I decided to step back in time with Shannon McKenna Schmidt's recently released You Can't Catch Us, about a historic train ride through the civil rights of the South. Time is 1964, and those times were violent and uncertain, to say the least, when Lady Bird Johnson embarked on her eight-state whistle-stop tour that Schmidt portrays in riveting, fast-paced fashion and meticulous detail. The train was called the Ladybird Special, and Johnson's positive messages about the nation's accomplishments and future left crowds cheering, Schmitz writes. The tour on the specially outfitted 19-car train included 47 stops over 4 days and covered 1,682 miles. Much of the terrain turned hostile to Democrats with the signing of the Civil Rights Act 3 months earlier by her husband, President Lyndon Johnson. Placard-waving hecklers who supported Barry Goldwater, the Republican nominee for president, tried to interrupt Lady Bird's speeches at many of these stops. She is forever admired for her steadfastness amid the protest and for taking the leading role in the presidential campaign. I was particularly interested in Johnson's stops in the Carolinas, including Raleigh-Durham, Charlotte, Rock Hill, and Columbia, and many small towns in between. Crowds in Raleigh-Durham, Charlotte, and Rock Hill were overwhelmingly enthusiastic, while more opponents surfaced at other South Carolina stops and ones in other deep South states. The following month, her husband won North Carolina, Virginia, and Florida in the general election. He lost the five other states on his wife's tour, but scored an overall landslide victory. I don't know when I have ever been so flattered to see so many people getting up this early in the morning, the author quotes Lady Bird Johnson, remarking about the 12,500 people waving and cheering at 7 a.m. October 7th in Durham. Just before noon that day, about 25,000 people packed Independence Square in Charlotte for the festivities celebrating the First Lady's arrival. Schmidt reports that Johnson waved to the cheering spectators who lined her eight-vehicle motorcade route from a railway station. She drew thunderous applause with her first words to those at Independence Square. Schmitz writes, I am pleased to be here in the Queen City of Charlotte, the crown jewel of the Piedmont Crescent. Johnson noted the city's pride in its Revolutionary War's history, particularly British General Charles Cornwallis's reference to Charlotte as a hornet's nest of resistance. Schmitz writes, Johnson also mentioned the Mecklenburg Declaration of Independence. Not even a prankster who drew five fire engines to the scene with a false report could dampen the enthusiasm, Schmidt writes. We're running so strong that the Republicans figure they had best call out the fire department to help them with their problems, Schmidt quotes former North Carolina governor and then U.S. Secretary of Commerce Luther Hodges, joking at the time. The reception for the Lady Bird Special in Rock Hill that afternoon was as tremendous as any along the route so far, writes Schmidt, who lives in Hoboken, New Jersey. Goldwater supporters grew more vociferous and obnoxious in Columbia when they beat drums, chanted, We want Barry, and waved placards that read, Fly home, Lady Bird, you old buzzard. She was 51 years old that year. The rudeness prompted University of South Carolina President Thomas Jones to telegram his deepest apologies to Lady Bird Johnson, Schmidt writes. In the end, the train tour that ended in New Orleans was so successful that it drew high praise from the likes of civil rights icon Martin Luther King Jr., according to Schmidt research. 2 days later, after Lyndon Johnson's trouncing Goldwater, the president mentioned to King in a phone call of thanks, she took on a pretty hard assignment, didn't she, referring to his wife. I'm telling you, King replied, according to Schmidt's book, but she did it beautifully and eloquently. We are all mighty proud of her. I was amazed at the amount of archival research Schmidt put into this book, including local newspaper articles and gems of documents, all at the Lyndon B. Johnson Presidential Library and Museum in Austin, Texas. Schmidt previously authored The First Lady of World War II, Eleanor Roosevelt's daring journey to the front lines and back. Her latest book shed new light for me on a presidential couple that I knew relatively little about, in part having been 1.5 years old during the Lady Bird special. My parents moved from Charlotte years earlier when my dad got a better job up north. 2 months after this tour, Lady Bird was named Woman Newsmaker of the Year by the editors of AP-affiliated newspapers and television stations. Schmidt quotes famous notes of the time and famous names of the time who noted Johnson's precedent-breaking tour and her positive societal impact on all women. It's a time I've always wanted to know more about, thanks to Schmidt's book, Now I Do. And again, that particular book that was reviewed is entitled You Can't Catch Us, Lady Bird Johnson's Trailblazing 1964 Campaign Train and the Women Who Rode With Her by Shannon McKenna Schmidt, Source Books. And that is the end of that particular article. And now we're moving on to brand new library books that are now available. These debut works of fiction are now newly available at the Allen County Public Library here in Fort Wayne, Indiana. We'll begin with the very first one, and it is entitled Homebound by Portia Elon. Spanning multiple centuries, this intricate narrative connects a lonely 1983 college student completing a real-based game, text-based game, with a 21st century robotics researcher, a far future ship captain, battling medical debt, and an immunocompromised astronaut traveling through a mysterious space portal. That book is entitled Homebound by Portia Elon. Our next highlighted book is entitled A Private Man by Stephanie Sai Quia. Alternating between the 1950s and 2018, the narrative follows a young university graduate who uncovers a long-buried family secret regarding his grandfather's forbidden romance and ultimate decision to leave the Catholic priesthood. Again, that book is entitled A Private Man, author Stephanie Sai Quia. Our next book, How to Kill a Guy in 10 Dates, by Shaylee Thompson. When a blackout at a speed dating event inside a labyrinth former nightclub results in a gruesome murder spree, horror movie expert Jamie Prescott must utilize her extensive genre knowledge to guide the survivors forward at an exit. That book is entitled How to Kill a Guy in 10 Dates, and the author, Shaylee Thompson. Next book on this list is called The Exes by Leodora Darlington. Set in London, the psychological thriller follows Natalie as she attempts to navigate and salvage her new marriage to a supportive husband while desperately hiding the fact that her three previous partners all died shortly after her unexplained blackouts. That particular book is entitled The Exes, the author Leodora Darlington. Next book, Cruelty Free by Carolyn Glenn. A decade after the kidnapping of her toddler daughter drove her into hiding, a former actress returns to Los Angeles to launch a wellness skincare brand that utilizes a secret ingredient harvested from her quest for bloody vengeance. That book is entitled Cruelty Free by Carolyn Glenn. And the last book we're featuring from the new library books is entitled Dirty Metal, author Allison Lamonte. The book is entitled Dirty Metal by Allison Lamonte. Demoted to covering the Russian mafia in 1990s New York, tabloid reporter Parker Snow risks her career and battles personal addiction when she defies her editor to investigate the identical unmapped murders of young women across the city. The book is entitled Dirty Metal, the author Allison Lamonte. And now I'll be reading from the NewYorkTimes.com, copyright 2026, the New York Times Company. And so these are book reviews from the New York Times. Today I'm going to feature on audiobooks, and these are the best audiobooks of 2026 and things that might interest you in your reading or listening pleasure. I'm going to begin with the very first one. It's actually a memoir. This particular book is entitled Famesick by Lena Dunham, and this is read by the author, Lena Dunham. Lena Dunham has spent most of the past decade, both sick and famous, an unhappy confluence to which she devotes her uninhibited, record-straightening new memoir, Famesick. In the clear-eyed, conversational, almost girlish voice many of us still associate with Hannah Horvath, Dunham drips raw wisdom about the hazards, social, moral, physical, of having a public presence and a female body. She is self-flagellating, self-confident, and acutely self-aware, all in the same breath. She names names. This is, as our critic Alexandria Jacobs writes, a portrait of a woman on fire. And say what you want about Dunham, she may be one of the most portraitingest we have. And the listening time for this audiobook is 11 hours and 46 minutes. And again, that particular book is entitled Famesick by Lena Dunham. The next literary fiction book, again an audiobook, is entitled Night, Night Fawn by Jordi Rosenberg, and this also is read by this author. This painfully funny novel takes the form of one long, mean, Oxycontin fuel inner monologue by Barbara Rosenberg, a dying Manhattan yenta, holed up in a stuffy Manhattan apartment next to a coffin, quiet as a turd. It's for her. Barbara's only caretaker in her final days is her estranged transgender son. It is one more disappointment in a life of many, and the author's slow, gravelly cadence and the thick Brooklyn Jewish accent lands every blow in the satirical laugh-to-keep-from-crying rant. Listening time, 8 hours and 18 minutes. This audiobook is entitled Night, Night Fawn by Jordi Rosenberg. The next book is entitled A Hymn to Life by Giselle Pellicott, translated by Natasha Lahir and Ruth Diver. It's read by Emma Thompson. Pellicott became a feminist hero in 2024 when she refused her right to anonymity in the French court where her husband of 50 years, Dominique, stood trial for systemically drugging and raping her for almost a decade and recruiting other men to do the same. Here Pellicott tells her story in full, from her mother's death in her childhood to the beginning of her relationship with Dominique when they were teenagers, to the horrific sequence of events that revealed to her, bit by agonizing bit, the reality of her husband's violence and cruelty. The English actor gives a virtuoso performance as she inhabits the author's dignified but frayed psyche, sometimes angry and self-searching, and other times eerily nostalgic for the happy life that she thought she had had. Listening time is 7 hours and 23 minutes, and again, that book is entitled A Hymn to Life by Giselle Pellicott. The next audiobook is actually a history book, and it is entitled Days of Love and Rage, authors Anand Gopal, and it's read by Ali Andre Ali. This 22-hour-long saga tells the history of the Syrian Revolution and Civil War, which began in 2011 and toppled the regime of Bashar al-Assad in 2024 through the illegitimate, intimate, and stunningly detailed stories of six desperate individuals who played key roles in not just their city, but their country's fate. Ali, a professional voice actor, brings appropriate adventure, fury, and gravitas to this thoroughly reported history, rendering the complex intertwining of ground politics with the protagonist's broader philosophical inquiries about freedom, not just captivating, but utterly profound. This read would be 22 hours and 36 minutes audio. And again, it is entitled Days of Love and Rage by Anand Gopal. The next literary fiction book, again an audio read, is entitled Good People by Patmina Sabit, read by a full cast. Told in a series of interviews collected for a true crime documentary, this oral history-style novel assembles a fragmented, contentious, see-what-you-want-to-see impression of the Sharaf family, Afghan-Americans whose teenage daughter Zora is found dead in a canal. Was it a car accident? and honor killing, the cultural clash among the Sharafs, immigrant community, and the white neighbors, school teachers and journalists circling around them, determines each interviewee's answer, read by a rotating cast of voice actors who bring the polyphony to life. Listening time would be 10 hours and 7 minutes for this particular audiobook. Again, it is entitled Good People. The author, Patmima Sabit. It is read by a full cast. Next book is entitled Strangers by Belly Burden, and this is read by the author. After 20 years of marriage to a Manhattan hedge fund manager, Burden was blindsided when he revealed in March of 2020 that not only was he having an affair, but he was also leaving her and their 3 children. He didn't want their life anymore, was the most she got by way of a reason. He didn't even want to bother with joint custody. Burden, a former lawyer, descended on all sides from dramatic and dynastic wealth. The Vanderbilts, Mortimers, Paleys, says that she wrote this memoir in defiance of the suffocating reticence of the women in her family and in their milieu. There is a sense of rebellion in her delivery, confessional but staid, as well as of quiet disdain. Listening time, 7 hours and 3 minutes. The book is entitled Strangers, the author, Belly Burden. Another literary fiction work is entitled The Witch. The author, Marie Nidani, translated by Jordan Stump and read by Virginia Granger. Published in France in 1996 and only now translated into English, and Diane's Lean psychological novel tells the timeless mystical tale of a woman's power and the men who want to stifle it, of a mother who is determined that her daughters become women more powerful than herself, and her fear, even envy, when they do. Lucy is a witch of middling talent who keeps her clairvoyance mostly under wraps, knowing her chauvinistic husband cannot stand it. When she induces her bliss 12-year-old twins into their sacred matrilineal inheritance, she watches in awe as their abilities swiftly surpass hers, just in time for their family life and perhaps her own sanity to unravel. Listening time is 4 hours and 8 minutes for that particular book. It's entitled The Witch, author Marie Denagne. And that is the last book in our series of audio listening books. And now I'll be reading from KirkusReviews.com, copyright 2026, Kirkus Media, LLC. And we're going to start out by reading books that are in the history genre. And I'm going to begin with the very first book, and it's entitled A Golden World, author Lauren Working. British historian Working focuses on the late 16th and 17th centuries, when people, plants, animals, and artifacts from the Americas entered English art and literature for the first time. Artists painted idealized, unrealistic New World landscapes. Playwrights depicted English explorers allying with indigenous rulers who happily bowed to the splendor of Queen Elizabeth. The English liked to position themselves as benevolent colonizers, more interested in trade and settlement than in looting precious metals and enslaving the natives, as the greedy Spanish did. And Working's elegantly turned prose brings to vivid life the local results of that trade. London apothecary shops redolent with a sense of sassafras from the Carolinas, fashionable ladies in hats made of beaver skins from the Great Lakes region, foppish men with long love locks like those of indigenous shamans. Might have, could have, and may have are phrases Working uses a great deal in her effort to give proper credit to the agency of indigenous people, so often neglected in traditional accounts, and her proclaimed intent to trace the tangible imprints that indigenous people across the Americas made on Tudor and Stuart society through the things Londoners wore, consumed, and collected is somewhat at odds with the point point she makes more than once that in England these objects were stripped of their cultural and spiritual significance. Knowledgeable tributes to the native craftsmanship and belief systems embodied in the artifacts displayed by Renaissance collections as mere curiosities make clear the extent of that loss, and if working sometimes reaches for her evidence, her viewpoint is stimulating. The self-serving English declaration that they sought only friendly, mutually beneficial exchange was undercut, she writes, by their yearning for objects and increasingly the lands they came from. English settlements, including tobacco and cotton plantations that relied on enslaved labor, would prove no less destructive than direct conquest. Speculative but provocative history. In this particular book, that again is entitled A Golden World, and the author is Lauren Working. Moving on in the Kirkus Reviews is our next book, and this is a nonfiction book, and it's entitled Killers of the Flower Moon, The Osage Murders and the Birth of the FBI by David Gran. Greed, depravity, and serial murder in 1920s Oklahoma. During that time, enrolled members of the Osage Indian Nation were among the wealthiest people per capita in the world. The rich oil fields beneath their reservation brought millions of dollars into the tribe annually, distributed to tribal members holding head rights that could not be bought or sold but only inherited. This vast wealth attracted the attention of unscrupulous whites who found ways to divert it to themselves by marrying Osage women or by having Osage declared legally incompetent so that the whites could fleece them through the administration of their estates. For some, however, these deceptive tactics were not enough, and a plague of violent death by shooting, poison, orchestrated automobile accident and bombing began to decimate the Osage in what they came to call the Reign of Terror. Corrupt and incompetent law enforcement and judicial systems ensured that the perpetrators were never found or punished until the young J. Edgar Hoover saw cracking these cases as a means of burnishing the reputation of the newly professionalized FBI. Best-selling New York staff writer Gran, The Devil on Sherlock Holmes, Tales of Murder, Madness, and Obsession, 2010, etc., follows Special Agent Tom White and his assistants as they track the killers of one extended Osage family through a closed local culture of greed, bigotry, and lies in pursuit of protection for the survivors and justice for the dead. But he does not stop there. Relying almost entirely on primary and unpublished sources, the author goes on to expose a web of conspiracy and corruption that extended far wider than even the FBI ever suspected. This page-turner surges forward with the pacing of a true crime thriller, elevated by Grand's crisp and evocative prose and enhanced by dozens of period photographs. Dogged original research and superb narrative skills come together in this gripping account of pitiless evil. And this particular book, again, is entitled Killers of the Flower Moon, The Osage Murders, and the Birth of the FBI. Well, that's all we have time for today. This has been Marcia with Book Reviews. I hope that you have enjoyed today's reading from the audio reading service at the Allen County Public Library.
5: 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After some rain this morning, we may see some sunshine this afternoon. Temperatures around 78. Partly cloudy tonight, a low of 52. And mostly sunny, 77 for your day on Tuesday. 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

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This is Alan Clarkson and Roger Kennedy with a reading of the Detroit News and Free Press. For the next half hour, I will be reading the Michigan News and Detroit Area News. Beginning with Michigan News, this item from the Detroit News. Michigan election critics push for investigations ahead of 2026 vote. Some of the most vocal critics of Michigan's election system have said in recent weeks that they're either working with President Donald Trump's U.S. Department of Justice or asking for investigations into voting matters in the battleground state. One lawyer has publicly suggested that Michigan's elections director might be under investigation, and an activist has said her group had been asked to create a report on Michigan's 2020 presidential election. During a June 4 online meeting, Patrice Johnson, chairwoman of the organization Pure Integrity Michigan Elections, said the nearly 500-page report would be sent to the Justice Department, which is in charge of enforcing federal laws. "We were basically asking to create a document about what happened in the 2020 elections in Michigan," Johnson said. "That's almost done, actually. It's getting very close to fruition." She made the statement more than 2,000 days after Michiganians went to the polls in 2020. Johnson did not specify who sought the report. She did not respond to a request for an interview. Her group's website said the organization is led by volunteers and launched after the 2020 election to restore election integrity. Meanwhile, a group of volunteers has also been combing through nearly 1 million documents from the 2020 presidential election in Wayne County, according to the conservative news site Gateway Pundit. In the 6 years since the 2020 vote, Trump has claimed, without providing evidence to back up his assertions, that he lost Michigan to Democrat Joe Biden because of widespread fraud, a claim his supporters lost in court. Some of his supporters unsuccessfully attempted to overturn his loss. Much of the president's ire has focused on Wayne County, a Democratic stronghold and Michigan's most populous county, where Detroit is located. After the 2020 election, Trump personally pressured two Republican members of the Wayne County Board of Canvassers not to sign the certification of the vote. Trump said Republicans had been cheated on this election, and everybody knows Detroit is crooked as hell, according to audio recordings previously reviewed by the Detroit News. After Trump won back the presidency in 2024, his administration's Justice Department sought information on Michigan's registered voter list and ballots submitted for the 2024 election in Wayne County. Chris Thomas, Michigan's former elections director, said it was not clear to him yet where the digging by Trump supporters would eventually lead. "You used to need evidence-based allegations to get the Department of Justice to engage in something," Thomas said. "That's no longer the case. Who knows where this goes?" In January, the Justice Department raided the Fulton County Election Center in Georgia, another battleground state. That maneuver has left some election officials in Michigan on edge about what might happen here. In November, Michigan voters will elect a new governor, a new U.S. senator, a new attorney general, and a new secretary of state, and pick candidates to fill every seat in the state legislature. Among those hoping to be the state's next governor is Democratic Secretary of State Jocelyn Benson, Michigan's top election official. On a prayer call in April, former Michigan State Senator Patrick Kolbeck, who wrote a book titled The 2020 Coup, said he's also been working on a report about the 2020 election, and he claimed would accelerate indictments. Kolbeck said the report would be going to senior investigators in Washington, D.C. In recent days on social media, the Canton Township Republican has also called for a probe into Wayne County's handling of the 2020 presidential election and said he filed a criminal referral to an unidentified agency against Jonathan Brader, Michigan's elections director. Kolbeck accused Brader of abuse of authority, among other things. Likewise, in May, Stephanie Lambert, a Michigan lawyer who has been criminally charged with improperly handling voting machines after the 2020 election, said she believes Brader himself is under federal investigation. Angela Benander, spokeswoman for the Michigan Secretary of State's office, said the office had received no indication Brader is actually under investigation. Lambert made the comment while being interviewed by Mark Fortin, the former chairman of the Macomb County Republican Party.
I'm hoping the Department of Justice gets involved in Michigan, Fortin said during their conversation. The corruption is unbelievable. While some Trump supporters have claimed there's widespread election fraud in Michigan, such allegations have not been proven, even 6 years after the 2020 presidential election. Biden beat Trump by 154,000 votes, or 3 percentage points, in November 2020 in Michigan. Trump did not pursue a recount in Michigan, while Biden gained 87 votes in a $3 million recount that Trump financed in Wisconsin. The outcome was upheld by bipartisan canvassing boards and a review by a Republican-controlled state Senate committee. Yet investigations and calls for federal intervention have continued. Earlier this month, Barry County Sheriff Dar Leaf, who has advanced an array of theories about election wrongdoing over the years, said he asked Macomb County Prosecutor Pete Lucido to investigate non-citizens on voter rolls and in jury pools. The investigation I am requesting is on Secretary of State Benson and Director of Elections Brader, Leaf wrote in an email to Lucido. In the message, Leaf said he was sending a copy of his referral to the Justice Department. Esther Wolf, Communications Director for the Macomb County Prosecutor's Office, said the email address Leaf listed for her office was not correct. "No one in our office would have received this if it had been sent," Wolf said of Leaf's message. "The Macomb County Prosecutor's Office does not investigate crime," Wolf added. "That is the job of law enforcement." The Justice Department did not respond to a request for comment from the Detroit News. Turning to additional Michigan news, this item from the Detroit Free Press. Pictured Rocks Miners Falls Trail in UP closed this week. See why. A popular waterfall trail in the Pictured Rocks National Lakeshore will close to all visitors this week, starting Tuesday, June 23rd, to undergo soil boring, the process of drilling into the ground to collect soil samples. From June 23rd to 25th, Miners Falls Trail, located off of Miners Castle Road, northeast of Munising in the central Upper Peninsula, will close for officials to gather soil samples for a future project to the area's viewing platforms, Pictured Rocks National Lakeshore wrote in a June 16 Facebook post. Contractors will be conducting soil boring near the upper and lower viewing platforms to inform design plans for a new stair structure, anticipated to be installed in 2027, park officials said in the post. The temporary closure will not affect visitor access to Miners Castle or Miners Beach, located along the Lake Superior shoreline. The Miners Falls Trail is known to be the most accessible waterfall outlook to the public in the national park. The trail is about 0.6 miles long and opens to two viewing platforms to admire the 50-foot waterfall over sandstone, the park's most powerful waterfall, according to the National Park Service. There are currently two platforms, an upper and lower platform with 64 steps to the lower platform. For those venturing to Pictured Rocks National Lakeshore this week or any time this summer, officials recommend staying updated with closures via the National Park Service's Current Conditions webpage. In additional Michigan news, this item from the Detroit News, 6 Michigan State Parks rec areas where visitors will notice updates this summer. The Michigan Department of Natural Resources is nearing the finish line with renovating dozens of state parks and recreation areas with American Rescue Plan, or ARPA, funds, which have to be spent by the end of the year. All told, $273 million in ARPA dollars were put toward 197 backlogged updates at the state's parks and recreation areas. Of those, 142 projects are done, and another 55 projects are actively underway or in progress. Officials say all on track to cross the finish line by the end of the year, according to a press release. ARPA funding has been monumental for improving our state parks infrastructure, said Kristen Kosick, DNR Parks and Recreation Chief, in a press release. Michigan has one of the best state park systems in the country, and it's vital that we appropriately fund and maintain our facilities to ensure safe, accessible, welcoming, and memorable experiences for our visitors. Here are 5 state parks and recreation areas that are either getting updates or already done.
Belle Isle Casino on Belle Isle State Park, a 1908 structure often used for weddings and other private events, underwent more than $7 million in updates, including installing a new roof and an elevator to make it handicap accessible. The casino, which has never been used for gambling, reopened in March. Belle Isle's long-closed former zoo complex was also removed to make way for trails and other updates. Brighton Recreation Area, which spans nearly 5,000 acres in Livingston County and has five campgrounds, got a $2.97 million infusion in ARPA funds. Improvements at Bishop Lake Campground included repaving campground roads and electrical updates. The improvements were completed earlier this month. The Visitor Center at Hardwick Pines State Park, which covers more than 9,000 acres and contains an old-growth forest of white pines and red pines, was updated with a new roof, windows, carpeting, and updated HVAC system, alongside an upgraded auditorium and an ADA-accessible push-button entrance door. The improvements, among others, were supported by roughly $3.4 million in ARPA funds. Island Lake Recreation Area in Green Oak Township underwent $2.95 million in updates. They include a new contact station with a roundabout, improved underground utilities, and newly paved roads, sidewalks, and beach parking. Sections of the popular Blue Trail have also been rerouted to enhance safety. Pinckney Recreation Area's Bruin Lake Campground now has a new toilet and shower building, along with sanitation stations and freshly paved roads. The updates, which were finished in May, were supported by $2.65 million in ARPA funds. And a new 1,100-foot, fully accessible boardwalk opened earlier this spring at Taquamenon Falls State Park as part of $4.5 million in updates. It features five switchback landings with interpretive displays, pedestrian benches, and panoramic views of the Upper Falls, Taquamenon River, and Old Growth Forest. Turning to additional Michigan news, this item also from the Detroit News. Feds probe three Michigan school districts over Title IX controversies. Three Michigan school districts are under investigation by the U.S. Department of Education for possible Title IX violations involving gender identity controversies. Last Thursday, the U.S. Department of Education's Office for Civil Rights announced it opened new investigations into Ann Arbor Public Schools, Monroe Public Schools, and the Chippewa Valley School District. Investigators will determine whether the districts violated Title IX by allowing athletes to participate on boys' and girls' athletic teams and use locker rooms based on their self-professed gender identities, according to the news release. Title IX prohibits discrimination on the basis of sex in any program or activity receiving federal financial assistance. The Federal Education Department alleges that Ann Arbor Public Schools maintains policies allowing males to compete on women's sports teams. A complaint sent to OCR reports that a male not only competed on the girls' volleyball team at an Ann Arbor school, putting the safety of other students at risk, but he also allegedly used the female-only locker rooms to undress, the department's release says. Monroe Public Schools is accused of discriminating against female students by requiring the girls' volleyball team to compete against a team with a biological male and forcing female athletes to share locker rooms with the male athletes, according to the statement. Parents told investigators that Monroe Public Schools failed to respond appropriately to their concerns about legal violations and the risk of their children being put in inappropriate, unsafe situations. In December, the father of a female high school athlete in Monroe schools filed a complaint with the U.S. Department of Education alleging Monroe and Ann Arbor violated Title IX rules and failed to protect female students who competed twice against a volleyball team with an alleged transgender athlete on its roster. Sean Lechner, whose daughter plays volleyball at Monroe High School, filed the complaint on December 5th, alleging Ann Arbor Public Schools, Monroe Public Schools, and Monroe's athletic director, Chet Hessen, failed to follow safety protocols, withheld information, and disregarded student privacy by allowing a male on Skyline High School's varsity volleyball team to compete against females and use the same locker room. On September 9th, Ann Arbor's Skyline High School beat Monroe High School in Monroe.
Lechner alleges in the complaint that both schools failed to ensure fair competition, provide a safe environment, and equal opportunity to play in sex-separated athletic games. Ann Arbor Public Schools officials have never confirmed or acknowledged they have a transgender athlete on the Skyline team, saying they cannot disclose personal student information. Ann Arbor Schools did not respond to a request for comment. That story continues in the Free Press, in the Detroit News, but for time, we're going to turn to Detroit area news. Start off with this item from the Detroit News. Alumnus fights to save historic Detroit Cooley High School. An alumnus of Detroit's Thomas Cooley High School is suing the district in an attempt to halt demolition of the nearly century-old school, which has been closed since 2010, to consider alternative uses for it. Chet Pitts, a 2001 Cooley alumnus, filed earlier this month in Wayne County Circuit Court against the Detroit Public Schools Community District and the Board of Education, seeking to temporarily halt demolition so meaningful public participation and review of alternatives can occur. The pause would allow for consideration of preservation alternatives, disclosure of records, public accountability, and community participation about the future of the former high school, according to the lawsuit. "We just want the opportunity to have a discussion," Pitt said. "We see something that's wrong. We see there's no community inclusion. We want them to hear us. We're not asking for much." He said the lawsuit is not meant for financial benefit. All he wants is to give the community a voice about what happens to Cooley. The school, built in 1927, closed in June 2010. In 2017, a fire destroyed the school's auditorium. It was added to the National Register of Historic Places in January. The district received a $15 million grant from the state to turn the abandoned school into an athletic complex for kids. The district originally wanted to maintain the exterior of the school, but the cost and timeline required to do so was not feasible, officials said in a press release earlier this month. They added that the vacant building has caused considerable blight, multiple fires, and stress for local residents. Detroit Public Schools Community District did not respond to a request for comment, but in a press release issued earlier this month, officials said they conducted multiple community meetings to explain their plans for the building and campus. The last round of sessions in March explained that the building would be fully demolished, the district said in a June press release. "The district understands that the demolition of a historic high school such as Cooley can be an emotional moment for alumni and the community. We are sensitive to this fact, and that's why we are preserving bricks, the bell towers, terracotta medallions, and entry archways. Bricks from the building will be saved for alumni." The district said it will also reuse artifacts from the building to honor Cooley's history through the new athletic complex. The athletic complex will include a track, multi-sport field, lighting, seating, and support facilities for Cody High School, K-8 students, and community youth teams. Still, Pitts has been fighting to stop the demolition of Cooley. Nearly 1,500 people signed his Change.com petition to preserve Cooley for community redevelopment. Pitts said Cooley was a safe place for him as a kid, even before he attended high school there. "He met his friends playing basketball behind the school as a kid, and when he attended, he found it to be family-oriented. It's history for many others, and it's giving us the opportunity to redevelop and make something for our community," Pitts said. "It's about also standing up for your right. You can't allow whoever it is, the opposition, to take away your history all the time. Sometimes you've got to say, hey, this is ours." Detroit Schools posted on Facebook on June 15th that over the previous weekend, someone broke down a section of the fence around Cooley and broke the seal at the entrance of the building to gain access. The district has added 24-hour security at the site until the demolition is complete. Turning to additional Detroit area news, this item from the Detroit Free Press: 3 Detroit parks will host summer produce giveaways. O'Hare Park, Rouge Park, and Chandler Park in Detroit will host weekly produce giveaways this summer. The food comes from Detroit Eastern Market. The Pistons Neighbors Program, a partnership between the Detroit Parks Coalition, Detroit Pistons Foundation, and the City of Detroit Parks and Recreation Division, funds the weekly events.
At O'Hare Park, the giveaways are scheduled to take place at 4 p.m. Wednesdays, starting June 25th and run through August 12th. At Rouge Park, the giveaways are slated for 3 p.m. Fridays, starting June 26th and running through August 13th. At Chandler Parks, the giveaways are slated for 3 p.m. Thursdays, starting June 25th and running through September 24th. Alex Allen, president and CEO at the Chandler Park Conservancy, said this is the park's fourth year partnering with Eastern Market, and he expects demand to be high for the first-come, first-served giveaways. If we get produce and we start to give it away at 3 o'clock, by 4 o'clock, it's all gone, he said. We give away as much as we can, but it's never enough. Allen said the specific produce items will depend on the market's weekly supply. Sometimes we'll get oranges, we'll get apples, we'll get grapes, cherries, we'll get turnips, we'll get peppers, we'll get greens. It's always something a little bit different. There's more information about the Pistons Neighbors program through the Detroit Pistons website. In additional Detroit area news, this item also from the Detroit Free Press. Attorney who used AI to cite fake cases sanctioned by Michigan court. The Michigan Court of Appeals has ordered financial sanctions against an attorney and referred him to the Attorney Grievance Commission for using artificial intelligence to cite non-existent cases in an appeal he filed. The attorney, who is not named in the June 17th published opinion, but who court records identify as Ronnie Cromer Jr. of Southfield, blamed artificial intelligence when called out on the fake precedents he cited and filed a correction, according to the opinion. But the court found that Cromer also used artificial intelligence to write the correction he filed, resulting in further erroneous citations. It's the latest example of how widespread use of artificial intelligence software is resulting in authenticity and accuracy failings in areas ranging from academic essays to political speeches to the law. Artificial intelligence may be a useful tool for legal research and drafting, but the use of such technology does not alter an attorney's professional obligation, Court of Appeals Judge Matthew Ackerman wrote on behalf of a three-judge panel. The panel's ruling related to Cromer's handling of a medical malpractice suit. The panel ruled in favor of the doctor and hospital that Cromer's client was suing, but focused much of the 9-page opinion on Cromer's conduct. Cromer did not immediately respond to telephone and email messages on June 18th. The court cited Cromer's repeated reliance on artificial intelligence without meaningful verification, despite having been alerted more than once that his filings contained fabricated authority. In ordering financial sanctions to be paid personally to Cromer, the panel said his actions resulted in extra work for the defendant's attorneys and required the court to expend judicial resources disentangling plaintiff's arguments from authorities that either did not exist or did not say what counsel represented them to say. The panel sent the case back to the Oakland County Circuit Court to determine the amount of damages, including reasonable attorney fees, that defendants incurred as a result of this vexatious appeal. The panel also asked the clerk of the court to forward its opinion to the Michigan Attorney Grievance Commission for possible investigation. In a series of motions filed in 2024 and 2025, Cromer repeatedly cited cases that either did not exist or did not say what he claimed they said, the panel said in its opinion. He later filed a notice of correction in which he accepted full responsibility for the false citations and blamed an over-reliance on artificial intelligence research tools, according to the opinion. But in the correction, where Cromer substituted valid legal authorities for fabricated ones, the valid authorities he cited still did not support the legal propositions for which Cromer offered them, the opinion said. At oral argument, counsel acknowledged he used artificial intelligence to prepare the notice of correction, the court wrote. Turning to additional Detroit area news, this item from the Detroit Free Press. Former Freep photo editor saved two students from drowning on Belle Isle. Roshan Rucker is an accomplished, nationally known artist, an art teacher, a former award-winning photojournalist and photo editor for the Detroit Free Press, and an avid fisherman.
Now he can add hero to his list of accomplishments after he rescued two young brothers who went into the water on Belle Isle last week and likely would have drowned without Rucker's quick actions. "Thank God Mr. Rucker was there," said Angela Briscoe, 69, of Detroit, a retired elementary school teacher who took her 10 and 12-year-old neighbor boys, who call her grandma, to go fishing on Belle Isle on June 16th. Rucker, 47, who teaches art at a Detroit K-8 school, was fishing at one of his favorite spots from a kayak launch along one of the island's waterways that Tuesday morning when the two brothers, who happened to be former students of his, arrived unexpectedly with Briscoe. Rucker said he was talking to the 12-year-old when he heard a noise and turned to see bubbles in the water. The 10-year-old had fallen in. Then the 12-year-old jumped in to try to save his brother. The boys did not know how to swim, and neither did Rucker nor Briscoe. Rucker said he was able to quickly grab the 12-year-old's hand and pull him back to the kayak launch. The boy held onto the side of the launch while Rucker turned his attention to the 10-year-old, who kept going under the water but was too far out to reach with his hand. "I was panicking in my mind because I'm like, oh my God, he's going to die. I wasn't outwardly panicking, thank God," Rucker recalled on Saturday. Knowing he would likely drown himself if he jumped in the water, Rucker remembered his telescopic net in his fishing bag and grabbed it. It took a few tries, but he was able to get the fishing net around the boy's head and pull him close enough to the kayak launch to grab his sweatshirt and pull him up out of the water.

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1: Lesson learned for all of us. Rucker said he remembers reading and covering drowning stories as a journalist, and he knew from those stories that he should not jump in, especially because he doesn't know how to swim. He said he's considering taking swim lessons and that maybe people should have a plan in case of water safety events in the same way they do for fires. He said he couldn't put words into how scary the incident was. He almost let fear stop him from going back to Belle Isle to fish, then decided against it, went back 2 days later, and ended up catching a fish bigger than his head. "I can't allow fear to stop me from doing what I love," he said. It was funny, because I caught one of the biggest fish I ever caught at Belle Isle that day. I thought maybe that's the universe paying me back for a decent deed. Briscoe lost her son to illness in 2014 and said she knows the devastation the drowning could have caused the boy's family. She said she will never forget Rucker. "Mr. Rucker, in my opinion, is a very humble man. He didn't want any recognition for his heroic behavior. He just happened to be where the boys and I were fishing," she said. "Mr. Rucker is my angel." Looks like we're almost out of time for Michigan news and Detroit news, so I'll turn to a story on gas prices. AAA reports that Michigan gas prices dropped 18 cents since last week. Gasoline prices in Michigan have dropped 18 cents since last week, averaging $4.01 a gallon, AAA, the auto group, announced Monday. That is 73 cents less than a month ago, and 72 cents higher compared to the same time in 2025, officials said. Gas Buddy reported the national price Monday at $3.85, a 14-cent drop since last week. The price in Detroit is about $4.08 a gallon, according to the Dallas-based Fuel Tracker survey of 1,734 stations in the city. Motorists in Michigan are paying an average of $60 for a full 15-gallon tank. Average gasoline prices declined in nearly every state over the last week, while all 50 states saw average diesel prices move lower, said Patrick DeHaan, head of petroleum analysis at Gas Buddy. However, the outlook is far from settled. New uncertainty has emerged after Iran suggested the Strait of Hormuz was closed, along with fresh warnings that U.S. could again strike Iran. And that will end the reading of the Michigan News and Detroit Area News from WKAR Radio Reading Service. Here is Roger with international and national news and sports.
2: Thank you, Alan. First of all, on international news from Bergenstock, Switzerland, the United States and Iran made encouraging progress at the first round of talks aimed at reaching a final peace deal, mediators said on Monday, although tension persisted over Lebanon and the Strait of Hormuz. The two sides agreed to a roadmap towards a lasting deal to end their war within 60 days at the talks in the Qatari-owned Swiss mountain resort of Bergenstock, which included early today, the mediators Pakistan and Qatar said. They also agreed on a mechanism to end fighting in Lebanon between U.S. ally Israel and Iran-aligned Hezbollah, an open communications line to help ensure safe passage for commercial ships through the Strait of Hormuz, a vital global oil supply route, as we know. Sunday's meeting followed an interim deal signed last week and stretched into early hours of today, despite Tehran again shutting the waterway on Saturday and U.S. President Donald Trump threatening to resume attacks on Iran. The discussions were held in a positive and constructive atmosphere and yielded encouraging progress. Pakistani Prime Minister Shehbaz Sharif wrote on X, adding that the first round of talks had concluded successfully. Vice President J.D. Vance, who led the Washington's delegation, told reporters Trump had asked us to turn over a new leaf to transform our relationship with the people of Iran.

0: In a social, in a post on social media, Iranian foreign minister said Tehran has secured waivers for oil and petrochemical exports, the release of some frozen assets, and the launch of a reconstruction and development plan for Iran. Oil prices had risen sharply when Tehran started blockading the Strait of Hormuz, prompting a U.S. blockade of Iranian ports. But after the interim deal fell to the lowest since before the war began on February 28th, with the attacks on Iran. The talks began under the terms of the Memorandum of Understanding that was reached last week to extend a tenuous ceasefire from April for at least another 60 days. Iran's semi-official Tasman news agency, citing an informed source, said that after Trump's threats became public, the Iranian delegation refused to return to the room where talks were held, though messages were traded via the mediators. The interim agreement calls for reopening of the Straits of Hormuz and ending all hostilities, including Lebanon, where violence continued after a ceasefire was declared on Friday. Five vessels passed through the Strait of Hormuz on Sunday, a sharp drop from the 26 ships spotted a day earlier. The data may exclude vessels that switch off their transponders while traveling in the Gulf. And let me see. The violence between Hezbollah and Israel has abated since late on Saturday. Security forces in Lebanon said Israel's last airstrike was on Saturday evening and that the lull in violence was the longest since Hezbollah opened fire in support of Iran on March 2nd. And that's going to be a continuing news story, I'm sure. Okay, another news story. This is from London. Britain will get its seventh leader in a decade after Prime Minister Keir Starmer resigned less than 2 years after he won a landslide election victory that promised to end his country's chaotic politics and reverse deepening public frustration with the cost of living and other economic woes. The threat to Starmer's premiership has been building for months following bruising defeats for his party in May. In the May local elections. Today, Starmer set out a timetable for his departure that is likely to usher in an orderly transfer of power this summer. His Labour Party rival Andy Burnham is the leading candidate to replace him, and he has now become UK's next prime minister. In a brief address outside his office and residence at 10 Downing Street, Starmer, who has struggled to deliver on campaign pledges and sharply define his agenda, said that he heard the answer to the question of his premiership and accepts that answer with good grace. British voters elect a party, not a specific leader, meaning that Starmer's centre-left Labour Party will stay in government until the next general election due in 2029. Senior members of his cabinet mounted a revolt against Starmer because they feared Labour could be wiped out in that vote by Nigel Farage's anti-immigration reform UK party. It has led national opinion polls for more than a year. Starmer said nominations for a new leader would open July 9th. He will remain in his post until a new prime minister, as we said, it looks like it's happened, is named following an internal party contest. Let's see. Burnham, who was 56, was mayor of Manchester for the best part of a decade, who won plaudits for his success in attracting investment to that city and improvements to its public transportation system, for which he earned the nickname King of the North. Burnham is not likely to make significant changes to Britain's domestic or international policies. He is cut from the same broad political sloth as Starmer, though he is viewed as more left-leaning than Starmer. He served in cabinet roles under former Labour Prime Minister Gordon Brown. Burnham has repeatedly said Britain needs fundamental change and to bring down the cost of living. He has yet to make clear or outline his approach to foreign affairs or the economy. He is viewed by Labour Party members as a more effective, optimistic, and plain-speaking communicator than Starmer, whose quiet, loyally manner has consistently failed to connect with the public's national mood. President Donald Trump and Starmer have had a rocky political relationship, with U.S. President criticizing Starmer for refusing to join the U.S. in Israel's war in Iran. Starmer has also appeared to frown on Trump's comments on the NATO military alliance and his administration's overall political direction. And let me see. Britain's revolving door of prime ministers, affecting both Labour and Conservative parties, accelerated in the wake of the 2016 Brexit vote to leave the European Union economic bloc. That vote was a turning point for Britain's politics, and a decade later, the political instability and economic upheaval it triggered is still being felt. And continuing with some international news from Paris, Madrid, and Brussels. Three people died in France from health issues caused by extreme heat, and almost 2,700 French schools were set to close or modify timetables as authorities across Europe issued heat wave warnings for today. Temperature in Bordeaux in southwestern France were forecast to exceed 107.6 degrees Fahrenheit today, and weather agency said 49 regional administrative areas will be under a red heat wave warning. Let's see. In Spain, state weather agency AMET issued a red alert for the Basque Country in the normally cooler north of the country, with the mercury in San Sebastian set to rise again to almost 107 degrees, more than double its historic average for today, June 22nd, according to Reuters Climate Monitor. Let's see. The night was providing little relief in some parts of Spain, with temperatures failing to drop below what they have, 25 degrees centigrade. Europe today was the continent furthest from its historic norm, with an average high temperature of around 60 degrees, which was above what was typical from 1961 to 1990. Wildlife shelters in Northern Europe were struggling to cope with the number of animals being brought in suffering from the heat. Birds such as Swiss, swallows, sparrows, and starlings, which make their nests in eaves of roofs, have been particularly affected by abnormally high temperatures. And let's see. Spain's labor ministry on Monday said it was monitoring whether companies were complying with laws that allow workers to reduce or adjust their working hours when orange or red weather alerts are issued. Workers are also entitled up to 4 days of paid leave if they are unable to reach their workplace due to weather conditions. And with in a related story in the United States, three or four people have died due to extreme heat at the Grand Canyon in the past week. And now we are going to go to some national stories. Let's see. A cruise ship arrived at a dock in Seward, Alaska, with a dead endangered fin whale on top of the ship's bulbous bow, the National Maritime Fisheries Service said yesterday. The ship reached the port on January 19th with a 61-foot female fin whale on its bow, according to the NOAA Fisheries in Alaska. A local company towed the whale to a nearby beach where a team prepared for a necropsy, an animal autopsy, to determine how the whale died. NOAA said the initial findings indicate that the whale was pregnant. The federal agency urged the public to stay away from the necropsy site for your safety and to allow space for the team to perform examination and collect samples. Let's see. The second largest whale species after blue whales, fin whales are classified as an endangered species, according to NOAA. A fully grown fin whale can reach up to 85 feet long and weigh 40 to 80 tons. The massive mammal, which gets its name from the fin on its back near its tail, is found in oceans across the globe. Fin whales are typically found in deep offshore waters and open seas away from the coast, primarily in temperate to polar latitudes. Like all large whales, fin whales were hunted by commercial whalers and their populations were disseminated. Populations have since gradually recovering due to conservation effort. In recent years, vessel strikes and fishing gear entanglements have been persistent threats to whales across the world. According to the nonprofit International Marine Mammal Project, about 20,000 whales are killed worldwide by vessel strikes each year. From late 2022 to early 2023, USA Today reported a series of whale deaths involving more than 20 animals, including the critically endangered North Atlantic right whales. Earlier this year, a dead whale was found on the bow of a ship coming to port at a maritime terminal in New Jersey. The Marine Mammal Stranding Center initially believed the whale was a fin whale, but necropsy later confirmed that it was an endangered sei whale. And continuing on national stories, from Chicago. A mass shooting in Chicago left at least 12 people injured when two people fired into a crowd, police said. The Chicago police suspect a red SUV pulled up alongside a large crowd on the city's far south side late June 19th, according to a police news release. Two people inside the SUV began firing shots toward the crowd before fleeing the area. Police officers initially responded just after 11 p.m. to a report of a person shot. They found a 32-year-old woman with two gunshot wounds on her back and a 44-year-old man who had four graze wounds on his back. Both were transported to local hospitals. In total, police said at least 12 people between the ages of 17 and 47 had gunshot wounds. Most transported themselves to local hospitals. Two people are listed in critical condition. There have been no deaths reported. Earlier on June 19th or Juneteenth, Chicago Mayor Brandon Johnson encouraged people to make safety a priority on Juneteenth, a national holiday commemorating the end of American slavery, and Father's Day over the holiday weekend. Earlier in the day, former President Barack Obama and First Lady Michelle Obama welcomed visitors to the public opening of the Obama Presidential Center, also located on Chicago's South Side. The center is less than 5 miles from the scene of the mass shooting. And let's see. And again, with another national story. From New York, people caught vandalizing the Lincoln Memorial reflecting pool on Washington's National Mall will be fully prosecuted, U.S. Attorney Jeanine Pirro said on Sunday. President Donald Trump has blamed vandalism for recent problems with the newly renovated pool, including its new blue paint peeling off. Citations for vandalism have been issued, Pirro said on Sunday, adding that even minor crimes must be prosecuted to keep the U.S. Capitol safe. The peeling paint was visible in the 2,000-foot-long rectangular pool, a major national landmark, less than 2 weeks after Trump declared its $14.7 million renovation project completed. Trump on Saturday claimed, without providing evidence, that vandals poured corrosive chemicals into the pool. In a Truth Social post on Sunday, Trump blamed sick and deranged people for the current state of the seriously vandalized pool. He had previously posted that the pool will be drained for repairs. And workers from the National Park Service earlier this week poured hydrogen peroxide into the pool to combat algae. And let me see. Another story. A strawberry moon will soon light up the night sky. The strawberry moon will soon illuminate the night sky, but don't expect it to look for the moon to look like an actual fruit. It will be the first full moon of summer because it occurs after the summer solstice, which was yesterday. Despite its nickname, June's moon won't look like a strawberry. According to the Old Farmer's Almanac, its name comes from the fact that the fruit usually ripens and is ready for picking around this time of year. The strawberry moon peaks on Monday, June 29th at 7:57 p.m. Eastern Time, again, according to a Farmer's Almanac. It will still look full a few days and after it peaks. And now we are going to switch to some sports stories. First sports story just issued this morning. Dusty May is off to the NBA. After two seasons at Michigan, leading the Wolverines basketball to their second national championship in program history, May is finalizing a deal to become the new head coach of the Dallas Mavericks, ESPN reported today. Let's see. The news is a massive blow to Michigan, considering the smashing success and unprecedented highs May, who was 49, brought to his short stay. In his 2 years at Michigan, he led the Wolverines to a 64-13 record, two Big Ten titles, and back-to-back NCAA tournament appearances after taking over a team that had lost a program record 24 games before he was hired. This past season, May assembled and coached one of the most dominant college teams in recent memory, one led by projected first-round picks Axel Lendeborg, Maurice Johnson Jr., and Ade Mara. He guided the Wolverines to the outright Big Ten regular season title by 4 games. let me see. He also had Michigan has a fourth ever number one seed in the NCAA tournament and the program's first national title since 1989. He was also voted a Big Ten Coach of the Year by league media. Along the way, May's name has been bandied about as a potential candidate for other high major college coaching jobs, including his alma mater, Indiana last year, and North Carolina this spring. After last year, I decided I'll never respond to any job speculation, May said during his Final Four in April. I made the comment that I was flattered about a certain job opening because of my background that was misconstrued. I just decided I'm never going to comment on any job that I don't have. And let's see. And continuing with some sports stories. Of course, it's the Detroit Tigers. The Detroit Tigers salvaged another quality start from pitcher Keiter Montero thanks to a ninth-inning rally and some clutch hitting from the middle of the lineup in extra innings. The Tigers beat the White Sox 5-4 in 10 innings at Comerica Park in Detroit yesterday. First baseman Spencer Torkelson drove in the tying run with no outs in the 10th off White Sox lefty Brandon Isert. And after the Tigers loaded the bases on fielder's choice from third baseman Colt Keith, center fielder Matt Verling walked it off with a bloop single to right field. It came very close to another Tigers loss, however. And let's see, lots of statistics. And let's see. Before the game, Tigers manager A.J. Hinch complimented Montero for better utilizing his entire arsenal against batters this season, and in the first inning, Montero demonstrated what Hinch meant, throwing a four-seam fastball, changeup, sinker, and slider as his first four pitches to leadoff hitter Sam Antonacci. Let's see. And let's see. So, what's coming up next? It's the Yankees. It will be the Tigers, who are 33-44, versus the New York Yankees, who are 46-30. The first pitch will be at 6:10 tonight, Monday, June 22nd, at Comerica Park. It will be on Detroit Sports Connect WXYZ FM 97.1 on the radio. And let me see. Again, another sports story. Wyndham Clark wins second U.S. Open golf title from Southampton, New York. Wyndham Clark held on through challenging conditions and an unfriendly crowd for a rare wire-to-wire win at the U.S. Open on Sunday, fending off a late charge by American Sam Burns and a new nerve-searing final at Shinnecock Hills Golf Club. Clark became only the ninth ever true wire-to-wire U.S. Open winner as he kept the outright lead following all four rounds. And this was after Martin Kaymer in 2014. And he's Clark's picked up the title for the second time. The 2023 champion seemed nearly untouchable as he started the day at 7 under par and 6 shots clear of the field, but struggled to find the fairway on the front nine in the challenging Southampton course, and some fans were actually booed his efforts. He cleaned up early mistakes to card a 3 over par 73 that left him at 4 under for the tournament, and he hugged his dad after making an easy putt to clinch it on Father's Day. The world number one, Scottie Scheffler, was one of the week's main storylines as he made his first attempt at a career Grand Slam after winning last year's PGA Championship and British Open. Finished the tournament at even par. With 8 finishes at the top 10 in 2026, he has had a year that virtually any other golfer would envy, but came up short of his usual stellar standard. And that is going to end the reading of the Detroit News and the Detroit Free Press from the WKAR Radio.
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2: Welcome to the Michigan History Hour on WKAR's Radio Reading Service from Michigan State University in East Lansing. My name is Kirk Venier, and I'll be reading articles from Michigan History Magazine. Michigan History Magazine is published bimonthly by the Historical Society of Michigan. Today I'll be reading articles from the July-August 2005 issue. And if you haven't figured out already, I'm not exactly in a studio. I am currently sitting at the Sioux Locks Visitor Center in the observation deck overlooking the MacArthur Lock. And the reason for this is that the July-August 2005 issue, the title page is Celebrating the Sioux Locks, and I thought it would be fun to do this recording at the locks itself. So bear with me as the sound quality may be a little bit different and the ambient noise could possibly be heard. So we'll start out with the first article, Northern Passage at the Sioux, The Locks at 150 by Richard D. Shaw. On January 2, 1837, Governor Stevens T. Mason urged the state legislature to memorialize the Congress to construct a ship canal around the rapids at Sault Ste. Marie, estimating that it would cost no more than $100,000. Mason determined that the cost was so trifling a matter when compared with the advantage growing out of it. The 25-year-old chief executive, whose state was not admitted into the Union for several more weeks, declared that if the federal government should refuse the necessary appropriation for its completion, the canal should become a state matter. 2 years later, Michigan assumed the initiative, allotting $5,000 for a force of workmen to begin digging the canal. The laborers arrived at Sault Ste. Marie in May 1839, but their efforts came to a sudden halt when armed soldiers from nearby Fort Brady forcibly removed them as they prepared to dig a canal across a mill race that served the fort sawmill. Mason's biographer claimed that the dispute delayed the construction of the canal for many years. During the next decade, efforts to build a federally financed canal connecting Lakes Huron and Superior were either ignored or vetoed. One of the more persistent and influential opponents of the canal was Kentucky's Henry Clay, who claimed that a canal at Sault Ste. Marie contemplates a work beyond the remotest settlement in the United States, if not the moon. At about the time Clay relocated Sault Ste. Marie in outer space, copper in the Keweenaw Peninsula and iron ore in the Marquette area were discovered, resulting in a large influx of mine workers, investors, and land speculators into the area. By the early 1850s, there was renewed interest in the canal by shipbuilders and wealthy capitalists who purchased mining stock and were complaining of the enormous expense of portaging tons of minerals around the rapids. Pressure was again brought to bear on Congress. On August 26, 1852, President Millard Fillmore signed a bill granting Michigan 750,000 acres of public lands to finance the construction of a canal through the Fort Brady Reservation. However, not everyone was pleased. Without a canal, the men portaging minerals and supplies around the rapids enjoyed steady employment. Large quantities of copper, iron ore, and fish were offloaded near the head of the rapids, then pulled along an iron-strapped railway or a plank road by men, mules, oxen, and horses, then reloaded on ships below the rapids heading for Lake Huron. Food, clothing, and other commodities upbound for Lake Superior were portaged along the same route. In 1851, nearly 13,000 tons of cargo were transferred overland. Occasionally, even boats were pulled around the rapids at the hefty cost of several thousand dollars. In 1845, it took workers 7 weeks to drag the 150-foot-long, 262-ton Independence on greased rails around the rapids and launch her in Lake Superior. Facing the loss of their jobs and livelihood, the portage workers expressed resentment toward those who would profit from the big ditch. If the specter of a canal inflamed the men who hauled the goods, the news was tonic for 23-year-old Charles T. Harvey, who was recovering from typhoid fever at the Sioux. Harvey was employed as the Western sales agent of the E&T Fairbanks Company, a Vermont manufacturer of platform scales. Erastus Fairbanks, the president of the company, owned considerable stock in Lake Superior Mining, and Harvey was sent to check on his employer's investments. Familiar with the Upper Peninsula, Harvey inspected the mining district and reported the existence of an immense latent wealth in minerals. He also assured Fairbanks that the lack of a canal was the only major impediment to substantial profits. In February 1853, Michigan Governor Robert McClellan signed a bill creating a commission to solicit construction proposals, enter their contracts, and hire engineers to supervise the project. Land agents selecting the 750,000 acres to pay the cost of the canal were also appointed by the governor. A stellar salesman, self-promoter, and religious teetotaler of Puritan ancestry, who had quickly gained Fairbanks' confidence, Harvey wasted no time convincing his boss to submit a proposal. Fairbanks organized the St. Mary's Falls Ship Canal Company, among whose officers and directors were some of the country's wealthiest financiers and industrialists. Erastus Corning was elected president. John W. Brooks of Detroit, a gifted civil engineer and managing director of the Michigan Central Railroad, became vice president, and Harvey became the company's general agent and land agent. Their bid was not the lowest received, but the state commission favored them with a contract based upon their reputation and the likelihood that the job would be completed to specification. Although the contract was awarded to the company in April, it was not signed by the new governor, Andrew Parsons, until June 19, 1853. The work needed to be completed and accepted by the state within 2 years of the date Parsons signed the contract. If not, the federal government would get back all unsold lands or be reimbursed for lands sold at the minimum rate of $1.50 per acre. At the same time, the company would forfeit all it had invested and the profits it hoped to gain from the sale of the 750,000 acres. In the meantime, Harvey received a message while in Detroit from J. Venon Brown, editor of the Lake Superior Journal, published in the Sioux, warning him that when the ice cleared from the lakes in May, speculators would pour into the area and register lands that Harvey wanted to secure for the company. Brown offered to act as the company's land agent to purchase sites containing timber and stone, to file on land selected by Harvey, and to publish favorable comments about the canal project for some future compensation. Harvey agreed and sent Brown his land agent certificate and land warrants signed by Governor Parsons to purchase timber and limestone sites. On June 3rd, Harvey boarded the Albany out of Detroit with excavation supervisor Charles W. Chappell, company engineer L.L. Nichols, two state-appointed engineers, and about 100 laborers, horses, mules, assorted supplies, and blasting powder. The steamboat arrived at the Sioux on June 6th. There was a two-week delay before the excavation could begin due to Corning's insistence that tools and supplies be purchased from his Albany Ironworks in New York. Meanwhile, shacks for the men were built and a commissary and hospital were constructed. A physician was hired, and for 25 cents a month, each man received medical insurance. The men worked 11 and a half hours a day instead of the standard 10-hour day and received $20 pay a month. Room and board was provided. Additional food and supplies were available at the commissary for less money than at a store in town. This policy provoked as much animosity among the shopkeepers as was felt by the portage workers. By the second week in June, Brown started his writing campaign about Harvey, the company, and the canal. The steamboat Sam Ward was the last boat to be portaged through the Sioux, and Brown noted, "Right to her wake, workmen are excavating the soil and rock over which she has just passed." Never was a work commenced with more energy. In July, he wrote, "The excavation has been carried down to the bottom of the canal, within a foot or two of the required depth for many rods, and the drill and gad, pickaxe and shovel are doing good execution. The superintendent, Mr. Harvey, seems indefatigable in the fulfillment of his responsible office." Despite Brown's laudable comments, all was not well. In August, the men complained about the back-breaking labor and low pay. They threw down their picks and shovels, climbed over the banks, and marched through the Sioux demanding an increase in pay or their current pay for a 10-hour workday. Harvey refused to be intimidated. He had the bedding and food removed from their shacks before the next scheduled meal and barred the men from the commissary. The next morning, many of the workers returned to the canal, but they had to be protected against the holdout strikers who threatened to stone them. By the end of the day, almost all of the men were back working. Harvey attributed the strike to the easy access to alcohol. Since his imbibing habits extended to nothing stronger than raspberry shrub, Harvey tried to impose his temperance doctrine upon the laborers. The over 50 grog shops located along or near the main village street were a constant source of endless trouble. Harvey described an encounter he had while on horseback when a young Irishman who had been fired for drinking to excess and in a frenzied condition grabbed hold of the horse's bridle and was verbally abusive toward Harvey, who was about to kick the man in the face. When the man reached for a knife, Harvey slid off the saddle, surrendering the animal, and headed for the constable's office. The officer caught up with the man inside the tavern with the horse, attempting to pawn it for drinks for the crowd. The man ran out the back door, followed by the constable with a gun in his hand that apparently discharged accidentally, killing the horse thief instantly. When word reached the many loyal sons of Ireland that their friend had been killed, hundreds left the ditch and chased the constable a half mile to the gates of Fort Brady, where he was given sanctuary. The constable remained at the post for a few days until things settled down. Because there was no inquest, he quietly left town on a steamer for parts unknown. As far as Harvey was concerned, nothing good ever came out of a whiskey bottle. There were other problems as well. Augustus Canfield, a highly respected military engineer representing the state's interest in the canal, apparently threatened Harvey as inferior in rank and subject to his command. At one point, Harvey demanded an apology on the spot or promised an undignified alternative. Canfield apologized, but the two of them never got along well after the incident. Brooks, Nichols, and Chappell also noticed the difficulty Harvey was having in setting priorities and managing available resources to meet the work schedule. Unfortunately, Brooks' railroad responsibilities prevented him from spending more time at the canal site, where his experience was acutely needed. Toward the end of August, the work shifted from excavating the canal to digging the lock pits that had to be completed before the flooring timber could be installed and the walls erected. Nichols doubted the canal could be completed on time, with winter approaching and so much unexpected stone yet to be removed. The 800 men on site picked, shoveled, and carted the dirt using mules and two-man barrows, shaped like stretchers on wheels. Stone was broken by the use of hand drills pounded by sledgehammers and pried apart with crowbars. Huge 25-ton stones had to be removed from the site after being blasted into pieces by explosives. As the canal grew deeper and longer, the more difficult it was to keep it cleared for the other work needing to get done. Men were out cutting trees and hewing timber for building piers and use in the locks. Limestone for the backing and surface of the interior lock walls had to be cut, extracted, and brought to the canal site. It was this need for high-quality surface limestone that caused irreparable feelings of bitterness between Harvey and Brown. In June, Harvey put Brown on the payroll at a salary of $2,000 a year. In October, they visited the quarry on Drummond Island, where Harvey believed Brown had bought land for the company that accessed high-grade limestone. Instead, Brown purchased four lots adjacent to the quarry in May in his name and charged Harvey $5,000 to remove the stone. Harvey pointed out to Brown that acting as land agent, he should have purchased the lots for the company, both knowing that their contract was illegal from the start. To make matters worse, before Harvey could buy the two remaining lots next to the quarry, Brown got to the land office first. With the additional property he now owned, Brown surrounded the quarry site. Harvey fired Brown, who became an unrelenting critic of the canal. Fortunately, Brooks located excellent limestone at Malden, Ontario, across the river from Detroit, and Marblehead, Ohio, while lower quality backing stone was available on Drummond Island. Nichols estimated that nearly 12,000 tons of limestone was needed to complete the project. The cost to transport the limestone proved to be substantial, and transportation had to wait until the navigation season opened in the spring of 1854. In December, hundreds of workers left for the winter on the last boats heading downstate. 400 men remained behind to dig a deeper ditch. The winter of 1853-1854 was one of the worst on record, with heavy snowfalls and temperatures at minus 30 degrees Fahrenheit. On many mornings, the workers uncovered their tools from under several feet of snow and ice before starting work. Bonfires were kept lit for the men to warm themselves, and workers were placed at the ends of the wheelbarrow paths to check for frostbite. In January, three German quarrymen got lost in the woods on Drummond Island for 2 weeks. One died of exposure. In February, three Irishmen froze to death while heading for Mackinac Island. The ice was thicker in the river than it had been in 16 years and delayed the opening of navigation. In mid-March, gale-force winds toppled over men and loaded wheelbarrows. Despite these conditions, Harvey inaccurately reported excellent progress being made on the canal. It was becoming clear that Brooks would have to take control of construction resources and limit Harvey's involvement to being a land agent. With the opening of navigation in mid-May, Brooks assumed full responsibility for the canal with little more than a year left to complete the project. The ever-vituperative Brown noted the change and commented that the formal nominal agent, Mr. Harvey, has received the berth of running agent, which is a very appropriate post for one who has already run through an expenditure sufficient to have built the canal under judicious management. Referring mainly to Fairbanks and Corning, Brown wrote, "During his whole time, none of these great foreign capitalists came near to pay the least attention to the progress of the work. We presume they all had more important projects to look after." Brown was well aware that the Eastern newspapers reprinted many of his articles, and there were bound to be hard questions asked by the company stockholders about the delays and mismanagement of the project. Brown was even considerate enough to send Harvey's mother copies of his newspaper articles to keep her apprised of what he thought of her son's accomplishments. By July, Brooks recognized that shortages in men, timber, and limestone might prevent the canal from being finished on time. The Cleveland Daily Plains dealer answer for the lack of progress was clear. The men were worse than beasts who guzzled down the meanest kind of poison whiskey in quantities. Regardless, Brooks needed more men, and he sent out agents to scour the large cities for laborers whose fare would be paid to the Sioux. Despite competing with Upper Peninsula mine owners who were not above stealing the company's unescorted recruits off the docks in Detroit, the company's recruitment efforts paid off and brought the total workforce up to 1,600 men at the canal site. Unfortunately, this was not all it brought. Since no one in the Sioux wanted to acknowledge its presence for several weeks, the date of the town's first case of deadly cholera was never determined. In June, there were reports of the disease in Detroit, when many of the newly hired canal workers had passed through. In July, a number of people at the Sioux were showing signs of cholera-like symptoms. While members of the Board of Health were claiming in the Lake Superior Journal that the health of the place was never better than the present time, and there is prevalent here neither cholera nor any other epidemic, the dead were secretly being taken out at night and buried in the woods. Brown tried to allay the town's fear by giving the whole number of deaths over the past 14 months at 12 citizens, 8 transients, and 89 canal workers, many of whom would have died anywhere in consequence of their reckless habits. Brooks was certain that the disease killed upward of 160 of his men and rendered many more too sick to work. The only place in the Sioux to have escaped the ravages of cholera seems to have been at Fort Brady, where the benefits of good personal hygiene and sanitation were maintained. In the midst of the epidemic that never was, new citizens employed on the canal rioted on August 20th. "The old jail has been pretty well occupied of late," Brown wrote. "There was a demonstration made for rescuing the prisoners, and the jail was threatened with destruction. Many citizens put their firearms in good condition, determined to preserve order at all hazards. Agents and bosses might have lent their aid in restraining their own men, but they did nothing. While the uproar may have been associated with the cholera outbreak, the reason for the disturbance was never revealed by Brown. By the end of August, much progress had been made laying the foundation and erecting the lock walls. The canal was almost finished, and limestone was being used as quickly as it arrived in the Sioux. The Detroit Free Press reported that several state commissioners who had inspected the canal pronounced it to be one which, for massiveness, strength, durability, and neatness, is unsurpassed, if equaled by anything in the Union. But on the 1st of November, the men again refused to work. They paraded through the streets with flags and music, combining a celebration of All Saints Day with a strike over a rumor that they would be forced to work through the winter at lower wages. 3 days were lost before they returned to work in time for sub-zero temperatures and 2 weeks of continuous wind and snow. Before the early close of the navigation season, with nearly all of the work completed, the men received their pay, and most were headed to Detroit. With only a fraction of the excavation left to finish, Brooks went home to Boston, Nichols to New York, and Supervisor Chappell terminated employment from the company to become a Lansing politician. Harvey was about 100 stayed at the site to work through another extremely harsh winter. It would be the company's good fortune that Harvey remained in the Sioux. After the close of navigation, a large reef to be removed in the spring and thought to be made of sand was found to be composed of solid rock. The reef, 1 inch to 3 feet in thickness, was located near the Lake Superior entrance to the canal. Without its removal, the state would not accept the canal. Yet there was not enough time to excavate the barrier using traditional tools and methods. Harvey recognized the seriousness of this discovery, and he designed a 2-foot-long, cone-shaped, reinforced iron steam punch. He had a local blacksmith forge the tool and attach it to an oak beam that was 14 inches square and 30 feet long. The apparatus was placed on board a scow and driven by a steam engine that delivered 30 tons of force per square inch. The device pulverized the reef. After the completion of the dredging in May, Harvey claimed, not a piece of rock came up as large as a man's hand. The project would be completed on time, thanks to Harvey, and to the relief of worried stockholders. On May 25, 1855, the canal lock system was accepted by Governor Kinsley S. Bingham for the state of Michigan. The canal measured 5,400 feet long, 100 feet wide, and 12 feet deep. The locks were 350 feet long, 70 feet wide, 25 feet deep, and with a 9-foot lift. The construction cost was just under $1 million. At the same time, patents to 6,100 acres of pine lands in northern lower Michigan and 140,000 acres in the upper peninsula, selected by Harvey and containing the rich Hecla and Calumet copper region worth millions, were received by the canal company. At 1 a.m. on June 18, 1855, butterfly valves released water to the locks. A crowd of about 1,200 spectators assembled on the canal banks at 11 a.m. to watch the steamer Illinois lock through the gates. According to the Lake Superior Journal, the majority of observers predicted a failure of the locks, and many felt disappointed when the steamer successfully reached the waters of the Big Lake. At midnight, the steamer Baltimore locked down to Lake Huron, and a new era of commerce began. The canal was heralded as a major accomplishment and an engineering marvel. It was a testament to the perseverance and dedication of men like Brooks and Harvey and all those who participated in its construction under the most extreme and severe hardships. In 1896, before replacing the original state locks, military engineer General Orlando M. Poe gave the project the ultimate compliment. "The canal was a remarkable work for its time and purpose," he wrote. "The construction of the locks especially bore evidence of a master's hand in their design and execution. The excellence of the workmanship, the honest character of the materials employed, they were long in advance of their day, and if commerce had not outgrown their dimensions, they would have done good service for a century." A frequent contributor to Michigan history, Richard D. Shaw would like to thank Mary M. June, reference librarian at Lake Superior State University, Susan James, librarian, and Kenneth B. Miller, Jr., director at Bayless Public Library, Carmen Paris, civil engineer technician of the U.S. Army Corps of Engineers, and Cheryl A. Shaw for their assistance in preparation of this article. And if you go, several anniversary celebration events will be held this summer. This was in 2005 at Sault Ste. Marie. But visitors can always watch the ships lock through or join them by boat, board the ore freighter USS Valley Camp Museum ship, enjoy a panoramic view of the area from the Tower of History, stroll through Brady Park, and shop for souvenirs. Contact the Sault Ste. 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Our next article is titled "A Lady with a Camera" by Bob Campbell. Ruth Stevens' role as a secretary for the U.S. Army Corps of Engineers at the Sioux Locks enabled her to photograph special moments in Locks history, as well as capture beautiful shots of ordinary vessels passing through. Stevens' never-before-published photographs can be seen on the following pages. What makes them even more special is the story of the friendship that brought them here. "I have had an interest in Great Lakes ships since I was a young boy. My Uncle Jerry worked at the Sioux Locks for 40 years and always had something to say about the ships that plied the Great Lakes. That interest stayed with me as an adult when I vacationed in Sault Ste. Marie and photographed the vessels. In 1970, while hiking the beach about 10 miles west of the locks, I met a lady in a lawn chair in front of her lakefront home. We chatted, and whenever a large freighter passed in the distance, she would tell me its name and the cargo it carried. Her name was Ruth Stevens. She worked with the Corps of Engineers and knew my uncle. Ruth was the secretary to Mr. C.A. Owen, who was the chief engineer at the locks. We became great friends.

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1: Helped build the Mackinac Bridge, and there were some of those pictures as well. A stroke in 1986 left Ruth paralyzed on her left side. But through therapy, she made a remarkable recovery. The Stevens sold the home on the lake and moved closer to the hospital in the Sioux. Her slides were given to a brother to take downstate for safekeeping. However, when he stopped for lunch in Strong Corners, someone broke into the back of his pickup and made off with the boxes containing the slides. Apparently, once it was discovered that the boxes only contained slides, they were discarded into a ditch. They spent the winter there, and in the spring were discovered by a log splitter. He took them to the police, and a policeman recognized one of the faces in the slides and determined that they belonged to Ruth and Walt Stevens. I guess in the Upper Peninsula, everyone knows everyone else. This time, Ruth gave the slides to me, and while many were damaged, many were just fine. Ruth passed away on March 4th, 2002, at age 86. I can think of no better way to honor her memory than by showing her photography. And let's try and describe some of these pictures. The first one is the Queen Elizabeth and Prince Philip visit the locks in 1959 as part of the tour commemorating the opening of the St. Lawrence Seaway. The royal yacht Britannia passes through the locks. The next picture, former President Harry Truman visits the Sioux Locks accompanied by Michigan U.S. Senator Patrick V. McNamara in 1955. The next picture has the whaleback-style freighter John Erickson travels through the locks in the winter of 1955. And the next picture is a photo of the Roger Blau, a very large freighter, entering the locks in 1973 and was taken from Ruth Stevens' office. Our next article is titled The Locks That Followed by Carolyn Damstra. Since the opening of the state lock in 1855, economics and national security have changed the Sioux Locks. The first change came with the opening of a second lock. On September 1, 1881, the sidewheeler City of Cleveland passed through the Wetzel Lock at 515 feet long, 80 feet wide, and 16 feet deep. The Wetzel helped change shipping on the Great Lakes. Considerably bigger than the state lock, the Wetzel accommodated much larger freighters. It was also the first lock to fill via holes in the floor rather than opening gates, reducing turbulence that often damaged ships. The lock was named after General Godfrey Wetzel, the district engineer who supervised its construction. An 1855 graduate of the U.S. Military Academy, Wetzel compiled a distinguished Civil War career that included commanding troops who participated in the siege of Petersburg, Virginia, and the capture of the Confederate capital of Richmond, Virginia. The Wetzel Lock was decommissioned in 1918 and replaced by the MacArthur Lock in 1943. Shortly after the Wetzel Lock opened, the state of Michigan ceded jurisdiction of the locks to the U.S. government. The U.S. Army Corps of Engineers has operated the locks toll-free ever since. As the 19th century came to a close, delays in locking through at the Sioux, up to 5 hours on some occasions, demanded another lock. On August 3, 1896, the Poe Lock opened. At 704 feet long, 110 feet wide, and 21 feet deep, the Poe had steel gates instead of wood. It was designed to handle 4 boats at a time, 2 next to each other. But by the time it opened, ship size had increased and the Poe could only handle 2 of the larger boats at the same time. Less than a decade later, it could only handle 1 of the largest freighters at a time. The Poe was named for its engineer, General Orlando M. Poe, an 1856 U.S. Military Academy graduate who saw extensive Civil War service, including serving as General William Tecumseh Sherman's chief engineer. On October

0: 21st, 1914, and September 18th, 1919, respectively, the Davis and Sabin locks were opened in the North Canal. Each lock measured 850 feet long, 80 feet wide, and 25 feet deep, and both were operated by electric power. The Davis was named after District Engineer Colonel Charles E.L.B. Davis, who was also designed several Great Lakes lighthouses. The Sabin was named after Civil Engineer Louis C. Sabin, who worked on the Davis and Poe locks together. The Sabin and Davis locks kept traffic moving and helped foster the industrial economic boom of the 1920s. The demands of World War II changed the locks again. On July 11, 1943, the MacArthur, also called the Victory Lock, was opened on the site of the Wetzel. It is 800 feet long, 80 feet wide, and 31 feet deep. Due to pressing war supply needs, the lock was completed in 14 months, and an Army Navy E for Excellence Award was given to the Great Lakes Dredge and Dock Company for its efforts. Some of the concrete was poured in 30 below zero weather with heated shelters. Almost all of the iron ore used in the war effort passed through the Sioux, which led to extensive defensive efforts and brought unprecedented publicity to the area. The lock is named for General Douglas MacArthur, parting from the tradition of naming locks after Corps of Engineers. Still in service today, the MacArthur Lock is large enough to handle ocean-going vessels that must first pass through the smaller locks in the Welland Canal. Today, the workhorse of the Sioux Locks is the second Poe Lock, which opened on June 26, 1969. At 1,200 feet long, 110 feet wide, and 32 feet deep, the Poe can handle the largest lake freighters, including the 1,000-footers. Future plans call for the building of a new lock to be excavated between the south wall of the Sabin Lock and the north wall of the Davis Lock. Like the Poe Lock, the new lock will be 1,200 feet in length to provide for more efficient movement of waterborne commerce and to accommodate the larger vessels in case the Poe Lock is unavailable. In 2004, more than two... more than 6,500 freighters carrying nearly 82 million tons of cargo passed through the locks. The canal lock system has been of great importance not only to the economy of the United States, but to the rest of the world as well. For 150 years, the locks have continued to meet the challenge of transportation on the Great Lakes, much to the credit of the U.S. Army Corps of Engineers Detroit District. Carolyn Damstra is a Michigan History Assistant Editor. So we're going to move away from the locks now, but we're going to stay in the UP. In the history in your hometown, we're going to go to Chassel. This is being provided by Richard M. Rupley. And the title of the article is Lumber Kings to Strawberry Queens. 6 miles southeast of Houghton, along the shores of Pike Bay on Portage Lake, in the Upper Peninsula, rests the village of Chassel. The center of an all-seasons recreational area, Chassel is a place for ever-growing numbers of retirees and a bedroom community for the twin cities of Houghton and Hancock, the homes of Michigan Technological University and Finlandia University. The village began as a timber town in 1888 and, like many early Michigan towns, struggled to find a niche in another market after lumbering industry and its accompanying livelihood dwindled. The village adjusted and became a farming and fishing community, specializing in exporting strawberries and fish throughout the Midwest. Today, it is simply a relaxing place to be. In 1867, John Chassel, manager of the Houghton National Bank, purchased land along Pike Bay from the St. Mary's Canal Company. He built a small log cabin beside the water and enjoyed many summers there, observing nature at its best and entertaining visitors. In 1881, he sold his property to the Sturgeon River Lumber Company. Sturgeon River Lumber Company had operated a mill in Hancock for over years, cutting the stands of giant white pine that covered the Sturgeon River Valley just beyond Pike Bay to supply the area's copper mines with underground timbers. Trees were harvested during the winter, and the logs were piled for miles on the icy riverbed. The spring breakup floated them downriver to Portage Lake, pushed around the corner to Pike Bay, and chained into booms for an 11-mile trip through the busy Portage waterway to Hancock. In 1887, as the demand for lumber and the traffic on the waterway increased, Sturgeon River Lumber Company relocated its entire operation to Pike Bay. The need to provide living accommodations for the company's employees emerged, creating a small community. In the spring of 1888, Houghton County and the state approved the creation of Chassel Township. Soon, a growing village, also named Chassel, earned a dot on the map. Chassel was a true company town. Sturgeon River Lumber Company built and owned all employee homes, provided a school, donated land for churches, and dictated what businesses were allowed within the village limits. The manager of the company was Orrin Robinson, an avowed prohibitionist, and no alcoholic beverages were allowed anywhere within the community. Business was good for Sturgeon River Lumber Company in its new location. The mines on the Copper Range were going deeper and deeper, and the need for more heavy bracing timbers kept growing. But problems developed. The Sturgeon River Valley was running out of easily accessible pine, and the company was unable or unwilling to grow. A decision was made to sell out. By coincidence, the C.H. Wooster Lumber Company of Chicago was finishing a logging operation in Wisconsin and began eyeing the Chassel area. In 1902, the Wooster Company purchased all the assets of Sturgeon River Lumber Company. The mill, the remaining timberlands, and all the company-owned property in the village sold for $65,000, $1.3 million in today's dollars. Charles Wooster arrived in Chassel, bringing with him several key employees from the Wisconsin operation. During these years, the farming community around Chassel began to grow. Many of the original employees of Sturgeon River Lumber Company were of French-Canadian ancestry. When the company's operation began to decline, some timbermen moved away to newer logging operations. Others purchased land and settled into a new life alternating between farming and lumbering. They timbered during the winter and worked their lands during the rest of the year, congregating west of the village in an area they called Paradise. They found good land for northern crops, grain, hay, potatoes, turnips, rutabaga, and eventually the area's first dairies. Many newly arrived Finnish families also settled in Chassel area during the early 1900s. The men originally came to work in copper mines. When jobs became available at the revived lumber mill, many relocated and purchased cutover lands in the Sturgeon Valley for farms. By 1910, half the employees of Wooster Lumber were of Finnish origin. Wooster pushed operations onto the Pike and Otto River valleys and built a railroad to move timber to the mill. Through partnerships, it also expanded into the heavy timber areas near Ontonagon and Lake Gogebic. The company operated year-round and the mill hummed. The village streets were paved with sawdust and outlined with plank sidewalks. The company also sold home and business sites and furnished water and fire protection for the village. In 1908, an electric generator was installed at the mill and Chassel received streetlights. Townspeople were given the opportunity of having lights in their homes at a cost of a quarter a month for each 16-watt bulb. Charles and Mary Wooster built a summer home in Chassel and enjoyed being part of the community. As the village's main employer, the Woosters were sensitive to the community's needs. When a fire destroyed the grade school in 1917, the Woosters gave the school board $25,000 to rebuild a new modern facility. They financed the construction of a community building, and much later, in 1952, they gave a portion of their lakefront property to the Chassel Lions Club for a community beach and park. The Depression came early to Chassel. In 1928, Wooster Lumber closed its Chassel operations. It was simply no longer profitable. During the 25 years the company had been at Chassel, it produced 750 million board feet of lumber, millions of bundles of lath and wood shingles, enormous quantities of hemlock and tanning bark, and thousands of cedar poles and railroad ties. Company-owned houses and buildings were sold to the occupants. Other businesses stepped in to fill the void. A smaller lumber mill, a box and crate company, a flour mill, and a fertilizer factory were established, but it was not enough. Farming, fishing, and hunting provided food for the table. Clothing was handed down or passed around, and wood was cut to warm the homes through the difficult winters. Some people left, hoping for better opportunities elsewhere. The few that stayed had to be creative to eke out a living. The area's commercial fishermen had regularly trucked fish south to Green Bay and beyond for years. On one trip in 1934, fisherman Andy Wolcott stopped in Chassel and loaded some strawberries on his truck. The berries arrived in Green Bay in somewhat poor condition, but they sold. Chassel was on the brink of a new, viable market. The strawberry had been a staple delicacy in the western Upper Peninsula as long as anyone could remember. Almost everyone had a small plot of them in their backyards. Due to conducive soil and the slowly warming spring days and cool nights, these strawberries ripened later, grew larger, and had a rich strawberry flavor that seemed to last. Marketing strawberries from a tiny Upper Peninsula town to the big cities became the goal. In 1936, the Copper Country Strawberry Growers Association was created and rose to the challenge. Markets were established as far south as Chicago. A standardized grading system was developed, and using some of the still-standing buildings of Wooster Lumber, an ice storage facility, and grading and holding warehouses were built. Berries were shipped by rail from Chassel using winter-harvested ice from Pike Bay to keep them fresh. The strawberry boom lasted until 1979, when it disappeared, falling to southern industrial farming and overseas imports. The cash crop that had sustained the community through the hard times gradually shifted from its status as an income source toward one of recreation. In 1949, Chassel began celebrating the strawberry with an annual festival held the weekend of the 4th of July. Today, the Chassel Lions Club sponsors the Strawberry Festival, but asks the questions, where are we going to get the berries for next year? The growers who remain are hard-pressed to provide enough strawberries for the thousands of strawberry shortcakes served during the two-day celebration. This festival has no carnival atmosphere, and there are no amusement park rides. People come to watch the strawberry parade and the strawberry queen contest, visit with each other while their children play in the park, swim and chase the geese and gulls along the shore, and stuff themselves with the best strawberry shortcake available anywhere. The Chassel of today is a community of diverse people who have a feeling of oneness. Around the village, lakeshore homes, hobby farms, and hunting camps abound, and a few traditional farms still exist. On the waters of Pike Bay, fishermen chase supersized bass and the elusive pike. During early summer, kids sell strawberries to passing motorists. In the fall, some potato farmers sell new potatoes on the honor system. And during the winter, many area residents regularly gather at the local VFW to socialize, polka, and eat pasties. Chassel represents something that most of us have forgotten and truly is a relaxing place to be. Richard M. Rupley is a member of the Chassel Historical Organization. Go, the Chassel Heritage Center houses the Chassel Township Museum, Friends of Fashion Vintage Clothing Collection, and hosts skiing and foot racing events sponsored by the Chassel Recreation Committee. Exhibits at the center offer glimpses of the old lumber mill town and the historic fishing village of Portage Entry. The Friends of Fashion curate a growing collection of vintage clothing and accessories. This small but dedicated group of women brings fashion and local history to life through entertaining fashion presentations and reenacting the lives of famous Copper Country women. The center is also the hub of registration and awards activities for both the Copper Country Classic Cross Country Ski Race, held in January, and an annual foot race, the Carl Olson Memorial Run, in June. The Chassel Heritage Center and Museum is located at 42373 Hancock Street, P.O. Box 331, Chassel, Michigan 49916. The phone number is 906-523-1155. For more information on the community, parks, and recreation, the Strawberry Festival, and the museum, visit www.eineerlei.com/community/html. Our next article comes from the On the Spot section. The Irish Hills Towers by Leroy Barnett. Opened in 1924, the Twin Towers along the main route between Detroit and Chicago were a welcome sight to weary travelers. A climb to the top provided a beautiful view of the many surrounding lakes and greened Irish hills. They stand by the side of the road like a pair of bedraggled sentinels from a defeated army, seemingly a couple of rear guards defending all that is left of better times. Where once they were nattily attired and regionally popular, today they are lonely remnants of their former grandeur. Siding is falling off, windows are boarded up, paint is chipping off, and the doors are locked to visitors. These deteriorating icons of a bygone era are the dual adjacent towers in Lenawee County's Irish Hills, once one of the state's principal tourist destinations. Situated in the beautiful Lake District several miles east of Cambridge Junction, the man-made pinnacles are located on an elevation that affords a scenic view of the picturesque and gently rolling terrain. The story of these regional landmarks goes back to late summer 1924, when the newly established Michigan Observation Company approached Edward Kelly about buying some of his high ground property next to U.S. 112, present-day U.S. 12. For the purpose of erecting a viewing tower. Not wanting such a structure in his front yard, Kelly turned down the overture. The determined company contacted Kelly's next-door neighbor to the east, Edward Brighton, about buying an adjacent hill in his orchard. Brighton agreed to the deal, and the lookout opened on October 4, 1924. A band from Jackson and 1,200 people came out that first weekend to see the autumn colors from this new vantage point. The original tower was erected just 6 feet from Kelly's property line, so as to be on the highest part of the Brighton track. 24 feet square on the ground and 14 feet square at the top, the 50-foot-high structure had an interior stairway to the top. Admission was 5 cents, and visitors passed through a souvenir shop en route to the viewing platform. Kelly was angry that the sightseeing tower had been constructed so close to his property and that it partially spoiled the pretty view from the front of his house. To get even with the Michigan Observation Company, Kelly built an almost identical edifice on his own property just 12 feet from the opposing structure in late October 1924. This second configuration was popularly referred to as the Spite Tower. To gain the upper hand in this contest, Kelly made his lookout taller. The Michigan Observation Company responded by raising its observation platform to equal Kelly's. To stop this competition from continuing indefinitely, the company made it clear to Kelly that if his vertical one-upmanship continued, it would demolish its wooden structure and erect a much higher steel structure. This threat brought an end to the contest, and both structures topped out at about 60 feet. Once the two contenders agreed their towers would remain the same height, they found other ways to draw visitors to their duplicate attractions. Because of its superior corporate resources, the Michigan Observation Company had an advantage. Within several years, the company offered pets to feed, 2 alligators and a half dozen monkeys, an arcade, a picnic grounds, a gas station, and a large restaurant. With the addition of these amenities, plus a golf course, dance hall, and cafe nearby under different management, a little community developed around the Twin Towers. With so much commercial activity to attract people, Greyhound opened a bus station and ticket office on the premises. By 1929, up to 52 buses a day stopped at the site, allowing travelers to climb the observatories, use the restrooms, or grab a quick bite to eat. Thousands of people visited the towers each day. By 1930, if not earlier, the business complex around the Twin Lookouts was operating 24 hours a day. It is doubtful if the towers were open at night, although they would have been romantic heights from which to view the stars above and the light spread out for a great distance below. but other services at the location were certainly in demand around the clock. This growth suffered a temporary setback in October 1931 when the combination restaurant and bus station was destroyed by fire. Located just a few yards to the east of the towers, the fire did not threaten them thanks to favorable winds. The burned quarters reopened in February 1932. The new building was more elaborate, containing a restaurant with a dining room, a U-shaped soda fountain lunch counter, a large portico at the entrance for protecting guests from the elements, and a 14-room hotel on the second floor. After the eatery was rebuilt, bus traffic returned, reinforced by many truckers who used US 12. This highway was paved by 1927 and for many years was one of the main roads between Chicago and Detroit. To help provide for the amusement of these travelers, the new restaurant brought in three public slot machines and a giant telescope formerly used at the Chicago World's Fair was installed in the tower. The towers continued to attract customers steadily throughout the rest of the Great Depression and World War II. During this period, whether due to strapped finances or gas and tire rationing, most recreational activities were conducted close to home. With the Detroit metropolitan area just 70 miles away, motoring visits to the Irish Hills remained popular and affordable day trips into the mid-1940s. Despite the success, in October 1947, the Michigan Observation Company exited the business and sold its lookout to nearby Brooklyn resident Frank Lamping. As time passed, Americans grew more affluent, and traveling great distance for leisure purposes became easier to accomplish. Short trips to rural Lenawee County waned in popularity as drivers sought more impressive sights. With the decline in patronage, it became clear that the two towers could no longer compete and survive. In February 1957, Lamping bought the second tower from one of Ed Kelly's heirs. He connected both structures at the base, making them into one unit. By 1966, around 2 million guests had visited the towers. Having devoted a fair amount of his working life attracting people to these buildings, Lamping sold his towers to Anthony and Janet Moustakas of Grosse Pointe Farms. A year after the Moustakas acquired the twin lookouts, construction began on the Michigan International Speedway less than 5 miles away. Taking advantage of this fortuitous development, the Moustakas joined with other Detroit area investors to create Irish Hills Towers, Inc. This new corporation tore off the tops of the towers and planned to build a restaurant on the tower crowns. Unfortunately, this enterprise soon ran into financial difficulties, leaving the observatories headless and closed for 3 years. The towers remained without their superstructures until 1972, when Alan and Dorothy Good of Brooklyn acquired the property and started restoring the buildings to their former glory. Operating under the name of Kildowney Corporation, the Goods repaired, reinforced, fireproofed, painted, and landscaped the facilities. Their greatest challenge was replacing the shaved-off observation decks. They built 2 5-ton platforms on the ground and then used an 80-foot hydraulic crane to lift them into position on June 27, 1972. At the same time, the Goods also put in a walkway 64 feet above the ground, spanning the distance between the two towers. This allowed visitors to go up the east tower and down the west, eliminating two-way congestion in the staircases. After investing over $40,000 in improvements, the Goods reopened the observatories on a daily basis. Unfortunately, patronage proved inadequate to pay the bills, and late in 1974, the Goods defaulted on the tower's mortgage. The National Bank of Jackson retained ownership until May 1976, when the complex was sold to Ronald and Donna Boglarski of Onsted. The Boglarskis again took on the challenge of making the site a popular tourist destination. As late as 1986, on pleasant summer weekends, up to 300 people a day paid admission, $1 for adults and 50 cents for children to visit the towers. What did customers get for their money? According to the Detroit News reporter who visited the lookouts during this period, upon reaching the top, patrons saw, on a clear summer day, 7 houses, a barn, 2 shops, 4 lakes, 2 boats, and every shade of green appropriate to the Irish hills surround them. This meager panorama was an insufficient return for most customers, and the observatories closed at the end of the 2000 season due to poor patronage. Changing tastes and adverse economics have stacked the deck against the continued survival of the towers. But this story is not meant to be the last rites for some dying landmarks, so much as it is a well-earned tribute to revered friends before they retire from the scene. Leroy Barnett is a Michigan History Magazine contributing editor. The author wishes to thank Don Cherry of the Brooklyn Exponent for his help with this article. And there's two side articles. One is Other Towers. There's two side articles along with this one. The first one is Other Towers. Two other Irish Hills area towers competed with the Twin Towers. The 109-foot-tall White Swan, built in 1930 along then US 127, now US 223, near Devil's Lake, had an elevator to the viewing platform. In 1945, most of the top floors were taken off and the building was used as a restaurant and bar. The rest of the tower was demolished in 2001. The 50-foot-high Bundy Hill Observatory, built in 1924 on US 12 north of Jerome, was similar in design to the Irish Hill Towers. It was torn down around 1956, and the site is now one of the state's largest gravel pits. And there's an If You Go side article. If you go, today tourists can't climb the towers, but they can drive by them on the way to the area's many other natural and historic attractions. Smell the flowers at Hidden Lake Gardens, a 755-acre arboretum and botanical garden maintained by Michigan State University. Stroll around the Walker Tavern Complex, a former stagecoach stop. Swim in one of the 50 lakes in the region. Catch a race at Michigan International Speedway. And cool off with an ice cream cone at the Irish Hills Dairy Bar. The Lenawee Conference and Visitors Bureau can be contacted at 800-536-2933 or on the web at www.visitlenawee.com/html/irish_hills.html. And there's also the Brooklyn Irish Hills Chamber of Commerce at 517-592-8907. 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That will end our reading today for the Michigan History Hour from Michigan History Magazine. 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
1: 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Partly sunny skies for the rest of the afternoon. We'll see a high of 77. Partly cloudy tonight, low 52. And another nice looking day tomorrow, partly cloudy with a high again of 77. 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
3: Welcome. This is Cheryl at the Talking Information Center. Thanks so much for joining me. Today's Wednesday, June 17th, 2026. I'm reading first from the April issue of the Food and Wine magazine, and the first recipe is entitled Spiced Pork Chops with Snap Pea Slaw. Prep time is 30 minutes. It makes 4 servings. A garlicky buttermilk brine ensures that these quick-cooking pork chops stay juicy and tender. Lightly crushed coriander, fennel, black pepper form a crackly spice crust on the chops that pairs perfectly with the crisp snap pea fennel slaw. Pat the pork chops dry before coating with the spice mixture, and flip often when searing for an even golden brown crust. Ingredients needed are as follows. 6 large garlic cloves smashed, 1.5 cups plus 1 tablespoon of buttermilk, 2 tablespoons plus 2 1/4 teaspoons kosher salt, 4 bone-in, 1-inch thick pork chops, 1.5 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First, place your garlic together with 1.5 cups of buttermilk, 2 tablespoons of salt in a large Ziploc plastic bag. Then add your pork chops, seal the bag, turn to coat the pork chops. Marinate them in the refrigerator for at least 1 hour. Second, toast your coriander seeds with fennel seeds and peppercorns, all in a small skillet over medium heat, stirring often until they become fragrant. Should take about 2 minutes. Then transfer to a mortar and pestle or a spice grinder and coarsely grind, and then stir in 2 teaspoons of salt. Third, remove the pork chops from the marinade. Discard the marinade. Pat your pork chops dry with paper towels. Sprinkle both sides evenly with the spice mixture. Heat a tablespoon of oil in a large cast iron skillet over high heat until it simmers. Add 2 pork chops. Cook, flipping every 2 minutes until they become golden brown and an instant read thermometer inserted into the center of the pork chops registers 140 degrees. Should take about 9 to 11 minutes. Transfer to plates, wipe your skillet clean, and repeat the process with a tablespoon of oil and the remaining 2 pork chops. Fourth, whisk together your vinegar, honey, mustard, 3 tablespoons of oil, a tablespoon of buttermilk, and 1/4 teaspoon of salt, all in a large bowl. Add your snap peas and radishes, the shaved fennel, 2 tablespoons of torn fennel fronds, and toss to coat. Now you're going to top your pork chops with evenly divided snap pea slaw, and garnish with any additional fennel fronds. Serve. This can be made ahead. The pork chops can be marinated in the refrigerator for up to 12 hours. The next recipe is for lamb cutlets. Prep time is 40 minutes. Once again, makes 4 servings. Pan-fried meat and potato patties, or cutlets, are a common lunch or a snack in the Persian culture. The lamb version leans on turmeric and coriander for a savory depth, while mashed potatoes keeps the mixture light and fluffy. Grating the onion rather than chopping allows the pieces to melt into the filling, and it helps to bind the patties together. And for the zhung, Z-H-O-U-G, you would need 2 cups of loosely packed mixed tender herbs, such as cilantro, parsley, 1/4 cup of extra virgin olive oil, 2 tablespoons of fresh lemon juice, tablespoon of chopped serrano chili, 1/2 teaspoon cumin, 1/4 teaspoon kosher salt, and about 2 ice cubes, 1 garlic clove that's been chopped. For your cutlets, you need 1 pound of russet potatoes that have been peeled, cut into 2-inch pieces, 1 pound of ground lamb, 1 small white onion that's been grated on the large holes of a box grater, 1 large egg lightly beaten, tablespoon of kosher salt, teaspoon of coriander, teaspoon of turmeric, 1/2 teaspoon black pepper, canola oil for frying, 1/2 cup of all-purpose flour. 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To make the zung, you would combine all the ingredients in a blender, being blended on the low speed and gradually increasing your speed to medium high until it becomes a smooth consistency. It should take about a minute. 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Should take about 15 minutes, then drain your potatoes. Third, place your potatoes in a large bowl. Mash them using a potato masher, and then alternately you can pass the potatoes through a ricer into a large bowl. Let the potatoes cool for about 10 minutes. Add the lamb, onion, egg, salt, coriander, turmeric, black pepper. Mix using your hands until everything is well combined. Form your mixture into about 16 quarter cup each of overall patties, so that there would be about a half an inch in thickness. Fourth, pour your oil to a depth of a quarter of an inch into a large cast iron skillet. Heat over medium until it simmers, the oil simmers. Line a wire rack with paper towels and place inside a large rim baking sheet. Fifth, place your flour in a shallow bowl and, working in batches, lightly dredge each patty in the flour. Be sure to shake off the excess. Fry your patties until they're crispy golden brown. Should take about 5 to 6 minutes per side. Then transfer the cutlets to your prepared wire rack. Serve with your zung, your lettuce, pickles, tomato, and radishes. The zung can be stored in an airtight container in the refrigerator for up to 2 days. Stir before serving, and the cutlets can be prepared up through step 3 and stored covered in the refrigerator also for up to a day. And just as a little hint for this recipe, adding ice cubes to the blender incorporates the air and the moisture for a light, creamy zung. Our next recipe is pistachio-crusted salmon with a kale salad. Carla Cara, oranges pull double duty in this satisfying salmon dinner. Citrus slices perfume the fillets as they roast, while fresh orange segments bring juicy brightness to the simple kale salad. Roasted and salted pistachios work, but for a vibrant green topping with faint fruity notes, use chopped raw pistachios. Ingredients needed for this recipe are as follows. 3 Cara oranges that have been divided. 1/2 cup of chopped raw pistachios. 1/4 cup of panko. 1.5 teaspoons tarragon. 1/4 cup of Dijon mustard. Tablespoon of honey. Small garlic clove that's been grated. 1.5 teaspoons kosher salt. 4 5- to 6-ounce center cut skinless salmon fillets that would be about an inch in thickness. 2 tablespoons of olive oil. 1 large bunch of kale that's been stemmed and cut into 1/2-inch ribbons. 4 teaspoons of apple cider vinegar. And 2 celery stalks that have been shaved lengthwise into ribbons. First, preheat your oven to 425 degrees. Line a large rim baking sheet with parchment paper. Grate and peel 1 orange to yield 1 teaspoon of zest. Cut the orange in half. Squeeze so it yields 3 tablespoons of fresh juice. Slice your 2nd orange into about 8 rounds. Cut the 3rd orange into segments. Set aside each separately. Secondly, Stir together your pistachios, panko, tarragon, the reserved orange zest, and all in a medium bowl. Set that aside. Third, stir together your mustard, honey, garlic, tablespoon of orange juice, half a teaspoon of salt, in a small bowl. Set that bowl aside. Fourth, rub your salmon with a tablespoon of oil, sprinkle with a half teaspoon of salt, and arrange the reserved orange slices in four rows on a prepared baking sheet. Top with the salmon, then spread 3 tablespoons of the mustard mixture over the top of the salmon. Sprinkle with the pistachio mixture and press so as to adhere everything to your salmon fillets. Fifth, bake until the pistachio crust is lightly toasted and a meat thermometer inserted into the thickest portion of the salmon registers 125 degrees for medium rare. That would be the equivalent of 12 to 14 minutes or until your desired degree of doneness occurs. Lastly, combine your kale with the vinegar, tablespoon of oil, half a teaspoon of salt in a large bowl. Massage the kale until it wilts and becomes tender. It should take about 2 minutes. Add your celery, the orange segments, 2 tablespoons of mustard mixture, 2 tablespoons of orange juice. Toss until everything is well combined. Season to taste with any additional salt. Divide the salmon, the orange slices among 4 plates and serve with your kale salad. And as a side note, Caracara oranges have a sweeter, less acidic flavor than most other oranges. Substitute with navel oranges if you so choose. To cut an orange into segments, trim off 1/4 inch from the top and the bottom. Using a sharp knife, follow the curve of the orange. Cut to remove the rind and the white pith, and slice between the membranes to separate the segments. Turning to a dessert idea, this is about a bunt beauty. This is called a hummingbird cake. Hummingbird cake is best known in the U.S. as a beloved southern layered cake. It first took flight in Jamaica as a Dr. Bird cake, named after the island's national bird. Originally baked in a tube pan packed with bananas, pineapple, and warm spices, hummingbird cake was created by Air Jamaica and the Jamaica Tourist Board in the late 1960s. The recipe was disseminated to newspapers in Jamaica and the U.S. to promote the cheese-frosted layer cake version from a subscriber in Greensboro, North Carolina. This recipe takes about 45 minutes to prepare. It makes 12 servings. For the cake, you need the following ingredients. 7 large ripe bananas peeled and sliced into 2-inch pieces. 1 cup, together with 1.5 tablespoons of canola oil. 3 large eggs. 1 8-ounce can of crushed 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For the frosting you need, 4 ounces of cream cheese softened, 1 1/4 cups of powdered sugar, 3/4 teaspoon vanilla, 1 to 2 tablespoons of water. Also, dried pineapple flowers, pineapple fronds, and edible flowers, optional, all for when it comes time to decorate. To make the cake, preheat your oven to broil with the rack about 5 inches from the heat. Line a large rim baking sheet with foil. Toss together your bananas and 1.5 tablespoons of oil on a baking sheet. broil until those slices of banana become browned and softened. Should take about 12 to 18 minutes. Then transfer the bananas and any juices to a large bowl. Mash the bananas using a fork. You'll end up having about 1.5 cups of that banana mixture. Discard or reserve any remaining banana for another use. Let them cool slightly for about 10 minutes, but stir often. Second, now reduce your oven temperature to 350 degrees with your rack in the center position. Add eggs, pineapple, granulated sugar, brown sugar, vanilla, 1 cup of the oil to the bowl with the banana. Whisk until everything is well combined. Then stir in your flour, the pumpkin spice, baking soda, salt until everything is well combined. Add your pecans. 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Tiramisu will only ever taste as good as the espresso you use, so make sure to purchase or make good stuff. For the ingredients for this recipe, you will need 4 large egg yolks, 1/2 cup of granulated sugar, 1 1/4 cups of heavy cream, 1 8-ounce container of mascarpone cheese that's been softened, 2 tablespoons of masala, 2 tablespoons of unsweetened cocoa, 1 1/2 cups of brewed espresso that's been slightly cooled, a 7-ounce package of crunchy lady fingers, and then shaved 60% cacao bittersweet chocolate for garnish. First, beat your egg yolks and sugar in a stand mixer that's been fitted with a whisk attachment on high speed until pale yellow and tripled in volume. Should take about 4 minutes. Transfer to a medium bowl, but be sure not to bother to clean your mixer bowl or your whisk attachment. Second, add cream to the mixer bowl. Beat on medium-high speed using the whisk attachment until soft peaks form. Should take about a minute. Add the mascarpone and the masala. Beat on medium speed until everything is combined. Should only take about 20 seconds. Fold in your egg yolk mixture into your mascarpone mixture and make sure everything is smooth and well combined. Third, dust 1 tablespoon of cocoa in the bottom of an 8-inch square baking dish using a firm wire mesh strainer. Place the espresso in a large, shallow bowl. Fourth, dip 1/2 of your lady fingers into the espresso for about 3 seconds each. Arrange in an even layer on the bottom of the prepared baking dish. Break or crumble your lady fingers as needed to fit and fill any gaps. Spread 1/2 of the mascarpone mixture over the lady fingers in an even layer and repeat the layers once with remaining lady fingers followed by espresso, mascarpone mixture. Cover, refrigerate for at least 4 hours and even as many as 12 hours. When it comes time to serve, uncover your tiramisu, dust with the remaining tablespoon of cocoa, and sprinkle with shaved chocolate. This layered dessert actually needs to be made ahead of time to allow the cookies to soften and all the flavors to melt together. And ideally, it would be assembled the day before you plan to serve it. I'm reading now from the combined April and May Journal of the Food Network magazine. And the first recipe is another dessert. It's entitled Black Forest Cake with a Cherry Blossom Mousse. Prep time is 35 minutes, and it makes about 24 servings. For the cakes, you will need the following ingredients. Cooking spray, 1/4 cup of chopped dark chocolate, 1/2 cup of hot brewed coffee, 1 cup of sugar, scant 1 cup of all-purpose flour, 3/4 cup of unsweetened Dutch processed cocoa powder, 3/4 teaspoon baking soda, 1/2 teaspoon baking powder, 1/4 teaspoon of salt, 1 large egg, 1/4 cup plus 2 tablespoons of canola oil, 1/2 cup of buttermilk, teaspoon of vanilla, 24 jarred Amarena cherries plus the syrup from the jar. For the cherry mousse, you would need 1 cup of heavy cream, 3 sheets of gelatin, 1/2 cup of cherry puree, 1/4 cup of sugar. And first we're going to make the cake. Preheat your oven to 325 degrees. Line a 13-by-8-inch rim baking sheet with parchment paper. Coat with cooking spray. Second, put the chopped chocolate in a small bowl. Pour the hot coffee over the top. Whisk until it's melted and then set that aside. Third, sift together your sugar, flour, cocoa powder, baking soda, baking powder, and salt in a medium bowl. Whisk together the egg, canola oil, buttermilk, and vanilla in a large bowl. Add the flour mixture to the egg mixture and whisk until it becomes a lumpy batter, but you don't want to overmix. Then add in the melted chocolate mixture until everything is well combined. Transfer the batter to the prepared pan. Spread in an even layer with an offset spatula. Bake until a toothpick inserted into the center comes out clean. Transfer the pan to a rack and let the cake cool completely. Fourth, make your mousse. You do so by beating the heavy cream in a medium bowl with the mixer on medium speed until medium peaks form. Cover and refrigerate until it's ready to use. Fifth, place the gelatin in a small bowl, cover with cold water, and let it bloom for about 5 minutes. Combine the cherry puree and the sugar in a medium saucepan. Heat over medium heat, stirring until the sugar is dissolved and the mixture begins to boil. It should take about 3 minutes. Then remove from the heat. Sixth, remove the gelatin from the water. Squeeze out the excess water with your hands. Fold the gelatin into the hot cherry puree using a rubber spatula until everything is melted and fully set the bowl over a large bowl of ice water. Whisk until it thickens. Then transfer the mousse to a piping bag fitted with a round tip. Lastly, assemble the cakes. Cut the cake using 3-inch flower-shaped or round cookie cutters. You should get about 24 mini cakes. Brush each cake with the cherry syrup. Pipe the mousse on top of each cake, and it resembles a petal, and place the amaretto cherry in the center. Sounds pretty fancy as well as delicious. Another dessert idea is for mini lemon olive oil bundt cakes. Prep time is 20 minutes, and it makes 6 small or 12 mini cakes.

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1: A time, slowly pour in the olive oil and milk, pulsing until it's emulsified, so it becomes a thin batter. You don't want to overblend or the cakes will be too puffy. Third, whisk a cup of flour with baking powder, salt, teaspoon of thyme in a small bowl. Add to the blender in two batches, pulsing lightly until everything is well combined. And you want to stop and scrape down the sides of the blender as needed. Pour your batter into the prepared pans. Bake until the cakes just begin to pull away from the sides. Should be baking for 28 to 30 minutes if you're using a 6-cup bundt pan. 22 to 25 minutes for a 12-cup bundt pan. Let them cool in the pan for 10 minutes and then loosen the sides. 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And you can always add more lemon juice if the mixture is too thick. Drizzle over the warm cakes and garnish with sprigs of fresh thyme. Well, that ends our segment for today. Thanks again for joining me, and I wish you a wonderful week ahead.
2: 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It is specifically designed for and directed to people with visual, physical, learning, language, or other disabilities and conditions that prevent them from reading printed materials.
3: 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We all could use a little help in the kitchen, so pick up some useful tips, tricks, and hints, as well as some tasty recipes that will make your next meal a huge success. All on Cook's Corner, coming up next on your audio reading service.
2: Welcome. This is Cook's Corner, and I'm your reader, Marcy, with the audio reading service at the Allen County Public Library in Fort Wayne, Indiana. Today I'll be reading from Bon Appetit, copyright 2026, Condé Nast Publications. The title of this article is Dining In, Succulent Pork Stir Fry in a Flash, Mess-Free Salmon with Fennel and Asparagus, and More Recipes to Shake Up Your Dinner Rotation, plus Expert Insight from Our Test Kitchen. Our first recipe is for broken lasagna noodle soup with spinach, recipe by Rebecca Fersker. 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Cooking the noodles directly in the pot isn't just for ease. 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This makes 4 servings. 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

0: ricotta, freshly ground pepper, and 5 ounces of fresh baby spinach. 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Cook undisturbed 3 minutes, then continue to cook, stirring occasionally with a wooden spoon or heat-proof rubber spatula until browned all over and just cooked through 3 to 4 minutes more. 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Step 2. Place onion in same pot and season with salt. Cook, stirring often until slightly softened and starting to brown, about 3 minutes. Add garlic and tomato paste and cook, stirring often until paste is starting to stick to pot and has darkened significantly, about 3 minutes. Pour in 2 cups water, scraping up any browned bits stuck to the bottom of pot. Step 3. 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Increase heat to high and bring to a boil. Add noodles and cook, stirring often until very al dente, about 9 minutes. Step 4. Meanwhile, place ricotta in a small bowl and season with salt and pepper. Mix well. Step 5. Stir another 2 cups water into soup. It will have thickened up by this point. Return sausage to pot. Reduce heat to low and cook until meat is just warmed through, about 5 minutes. Remove pot from heat and stir in spinach. Season soup with more salt and pepper if needed. Step 6. Ladle soup into bowls. Top each with a dollop of ricotta mixture and season with more pepper. Here's a note. Double concentrated tomato paste brings more intensity than the standard varieties that often come in a can. It's always worth using, even if the recipe doesn't specifically call for it. Sizzling the paste until its color darkens a couple shades magnifies the fruity flavor while driving moisture out. It delivers all the umami and acid we associate with tomato sauce and enriches the broth with a velvety texture, so there's no mistaking this bowl of soup for jarred marinara. Our next recipe is for gingery pork and sugar snap pea stir fry, recipe by Shilpa Uzkovic. Stir frying thinly sliced pork tenderloin in a ripping hot skillet means it will stay juicy and absorb lots of flavor, making it the champion of this fast, vegetable-heavy dish. This recipe makes 4 servings. 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Set sauce aside. Step 3. Heat remaining 1/4 cup of vegetable oil in a large stainless steel or cast iron skillet over medium high until almost smoking. Arrange sliced pork in pan in a single layer, separating clumps with a fork as much as possible. Cook undisturbed until deep golden brown underneath, about 5 minutes. Fat will spatter as the meat cooks, so stand back. Using tongs, transfer pork to a large plate, leaving as much oil in pan as possible. Meat won't be fully cooked, though, at this point, but don't worry. It will cook more later. Step 4. Cook peas in same pan, tossing occasionally until tender and blistered in spots, about 3 minutes. Transfer to plate with pork. Step 5. Cook onion in same pan, tossing occasionally and adding up to 1 tablespoon vegetable oil if pan is dry, until it blisters in spots, about 4 minutes. Add garlic and cook, stirring constantly until fragrant, about 1 minute. Reduce heat to medium. Step 6. Return pork and peas to pan and pour in reserve sauce. It should simmer right away. Cook, stirring until meat is cooked through and sauce is clinging to meat and vegetables, about 1 minute. Step 7. Transfer stir fry to large shallow bowl or a platter and serve with rice. Do ahead. Sauce can be made 8 hours ahead. Cover and chill. Pork can be marinated 8 hours ahead. Keep covered and chill. No need to bring to room temperature before cooking. Here's another note. Prep is the key to a great stir fry. Here, about 15 minutes of slicing and marinating will successfully set you up for the final dizzying fast cook. Have the rice cooked, the table set, and the ingredients prepped before you even turn on the stove. Our next recipe is for salmon and spring veg in parchment, recipe by Jesse Seswick. The trick to fantastic parchment wrapped salmon is adding big, bold flavors at the end so they don't get muted by cooking. Here, a concentrated vinaigrette made of lemon juice, Dijon mustard, honey, and garlic adds just the right pop of bright, punchy flavor to the tender salmon. This recipe makes 4 servings. 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Finely grate zest from 1 lemon into a small bowl. Slice lemon in half and squeeze juice into bowl. Slice another lemon in half and squeeze juice into same bowl. Set aside. Discard spent lemons. Thickly slice remaining lemon. Remove seeds and discard. Step 2. Lay out 4 large sheets of parchment paper onto a surface. Evenly divide lemon slices, fennel, asparagus, and salmon among parchment. Drizzle each with oil and season generously with salt and pepper. Place another sheet of parchment on top of each, then fold edges together to form a packet. They don't need to be airtight, just closed up enough to trap steam. Transfer packets to a large rimmed baking sheet, snuggle together if needed, and bake 30 minutes. If salmon flesh flakes easily with a fork, they're done. Step 3. Meanwhile, add garlic, mustard, honey, 1/4 cup plus 1 tablespoon oil, and 2 tablespoons chopped dill to reserved lemon juice mixture and vigorously whisk until vinaigrette is emulsified and thick. Season with salt and pepper. Step 4. Remove top sheets of parchment from packets and transfer salmon and vegetables to plates. Drizzle vinaigrette over the top with torn fennel if desired. Here's a note. Cooking in paper involves precise folds sealed with beaten egg whites that trap steam and result in perfectly flaky fish. Skip it. Simply scrunch up 2 sheets of parchment to make imprecise but just as effective packets. No tutorial required. Our next recipe is for kimchi tuna melts, recipe by Rebecca Fersker. Where some melts are all richness, kimchi's spicy tang balances out the mayo and cheddar in this open-faced version of the diner favorite. Plus, it also brings satisfying crunch, reminiscent of celery in a classic tuna salad. Go for oil-packed tuna here. 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Step 3. 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Broil until cheese is melted, about 2 minutes. Step 4. Arrange tuna melts on a platter or plates and sprinkle remaining scallion over. Season with more pepper. Here is a note. 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Special equipment you will need is 12 paper liners. For the cupcakes, place a rack in the middle of oven, preheat to 350 degrees, line cups of a standard 12-cup muffin pan with paper liners, vigorously whisk granulated sugar, flour, and baking soda in a medium bowl. Whisk cocoa powder, tea, salt, vanilla, and 1/2 cup just boiling water in a large bowl until cocoa is dissolved, about 30 seconds. Whisk in egg, sour cream, and oil, then add dry ingredients and vigorously whisk until combined and batter is smooth. Divide batter among liners and muffin cups, about 1/4 cup in each. You should have just enough batter, so scrape the bowl well. If you prefer taller cupcakes, line and divide batter among only 10 muffin cups. Bake cupcakes until tops spring back when gently pressed and a tester inserted in the center comes out clean, 18 to 22 minutes. Let cool in pan before turning out. If cupcakes are stuck, run a small offset spatula or knife around edges to loosen before removing. For frosting and assembly, bring blackberries and lemon juice to a boil in a medium saucepan over medium heat. Cook, stirring and mashing berries with a potato masher or fork until softened and pulpy, about 5 minutes. Continue to cook, stirring often, until mixture is thick and jammy, 6 to 9 minutes. Strain blackberry mixture through a fine mesh sieve into a small bowl, pushing on solids to extract as much pulp as possible. You should have about 3 tablespoons of blackberry puree. If you have a lot more, return to pan and cook over medium heat, stirring constantly until reduced. Using an electric mixer on high speed, beat powdered sugar, butter, vanilla, and salt in a medium bowl, scraping down sides and bottom of bowl often until frosting is smooth and fluffy, 6 to 8 minutes. Stir in blackberry puree with a rubber spatula. If you'd like a tangier frosting, stir in 1 to 2 tablespoons sour cream. It will make the frosting softer. Transfer frosting to a pastry bag fitted with a large round tip, such as a Teco 806, and pipe evenly onto cupcakes, about 2 tablespoons each. Swirl decoratively with a small offset spatula. Or you can simply use the spatula to transfer frosting to cupcakes and spread decoratively. Top cupcakes with edible flowers if desired. Go all natural. Add edible flowers like rose petals or pansies, or colorful chicory such as strips of radicchio or endive on top for an ethereal finish. Our next recipe is for double stuffed deviled eggs. They're practically overflowing with the creamiest filling by Shilpa Uskokovic. I'm convinced people who say they don't like deviled eggs haven't had a good one yet. I mean, I get it. This party app can be polarizing, especially if the only ones you've ever had are rubbery with barely any filling. It's a common predicament considering how little yolk there is to work with. Good news is, there's a better way that will leave you with an extra rich and creamy center, arguably the best part. Instead of mixing mayonnaise with only the boiled yolks, as is traditional, blend it with yolks and whole boiled eggs. This wonderful trick takes a page from second-generation Hungarian and Jewish classics reimagined for the modern table, a cookbook by Jeremy Salomon, chef owner of Aggie's Counter and Pitts in Brooklyn, and Casey Ellis. Solomon's recipe uses a whole egg filling whipped and piped atop half jammy eggs. Drawing on this inventive approach, I tried my own spin, saving the cooked yolks from the halved eggs and blending them in the food processor along with a few whole eggs. The result is spectacular. The egg whites add volume and fluff, while the additional fat from the yolks makes the filling ultra smooth, as decadent as the finest chocolate mousse. With a spoonful of tangy Dijon mustard and squeeze of prickly hot sauce, it's a stuffing so flavorsome you'll want to eat it straight from the spoon. This recipe makes enough to fill each egg abundantly, and you may even have some extra afterward. If you do, swipe it over buttered toast for an otherworldly breakfast. Here's how to make it. Pour water into a large saucepan to come half-inch upsides and bring to a rolling boil. Using a large spoon and working one at a time, carefully lower 9 eggs into the pan. Cover and cook, adjusting heat as needed to maintain a simmer, about 9 minutes. Using a slotted spoon, transfer eggs to a medium bowl of ice water and let cool 10 minutes. 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Working one at a time, gently crack all over, then peel, starting from fat end with air pocket. Discard shells. Pat eggs dry. 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Carefully remove yolks from halved eggs and transfer to food processor. 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Process scraping down sides as needed until mixture is very smooth and creamy, about 3 minutes. Taste and season with more salt and or add more mustard as needed. Transfer filling to a pastry bag fitted with the tip of your choice. 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Lightly season reserved egg whites all over with salt and freshly ground pepper. Generously pipe filling into hollow of each egg white half. Save any leftover filling in the fridge for another use. Top with coarsely chopped dill, thinly sliced chives, and or chopped kimchi as desired. Season with more pepper. 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Eggs can be cooked and cooled in water bath one day ahead. 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This has been Marcy with Cook's Corner. 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
1: 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Listener discretion is advised. Partly sunny skies for the rest of the afternoon. We'll see a high of 77. Partly cloudy tonight, low 52. And another nice-looking day tomorrow, partly cloudy with a high again of 77. 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
2: Hello, this is Joanne from the Talking Information Center with Storytime. You have been listening to The Egypt Game by Zilpha Keatley Snyder. In the last segment, the girls, April and Melanie, meet Elizabeth and walk to school with her. They like her and find that she looks like Queen Nefertiti, so becomes Queen Neferbeth in the Egypt game that the children, April, Melanie, and Marshall, are playing in the professor's yard. Then there is a murder in the neighborhood, and the victim was a small child. So parents start to keep children around home with strict curfew rules. There is a damper on the Egypt game that the children had been playing, and this is caused because of the murder in the area. Many of the adults are suspicious about the professor in whose yard they are playing. April had already met him in his shop. He runs an antique shop, so she's not suspicious. And after all, the children had been playing the Egypt game in his yard, and nothing had happened to them. Halloween is approaching, and the parents in the neighborhood form a chaperoned committee to take the kids around. April realizes that 25 kids are a lot to keep track of, and comes up with a scheme of her own that might allow the children to visit Egypt. Let's listen in. If April decided the Egypt gang all stayed together, there might be a chance to slip away from the big group to pay a visit to Egypt. Their flashlights and jack-o'-lanterns would be enough to light up the storage yard at least a little, and it would be really terrific, a nighttime ceremony in the spooky half-light and with everybody wearing their new Egyptian costumes. They would only stay for a few minutes, and they'd get back to the trick-or-treaters before they were missed. When April first told Melanie about her plan, Melanie thought it was just about the most exciting idea she'd ever heard. She agreed to everything, even to not telling Elizabeth until Halloween night, so she wouldn't have too long to worry about it. Elizabeth had a tendency to worry about things like not having permission. She might not understand that it was not at all like being downright disobedient. As April pointed out, no one had forbidden them to visit Egypt on Halloween night. Melanie did just mention that maybe that was because nobody knew about Egypt. But April just grinned and said, "Yeah, I know. Lucky, isn't it?" Later, when Melanie began to think about it in private, she began to have some doubts. Even though the Egypt gang had decided that the professor was innocent, what if they just might be wrong? Or what if the professor was innocent, but the somebody else who wasn't really did live right in the neighborhood? And so many people seem to think that. In that case, a trip to Egypt might be a lot worse than downright disobedient. It might be deadly dangerous. Downright disobedient and deadly dangerous. The two phrases seem to get stuck in Melanie's head. Excuse me. The night before Halloween, she woke up several times with those four words throbbing through her thoughts. By morning, she decided to tell April that she'd changed her mind. But the next day, Melanie had an early morning piano lesson, so there was no time to talk to April before school. And at school, there were always too many people around. Even though Melanie tried all day to find an opportunity, she still hadn't told April about her decision when the time came to get into their costumes. April had been keeping all the costumes in a box in her closet, and it had been decided that they would all get ready at her place. On the way up, Melanie and Marshall met Elizabeth in the hall. Melanie had been almost hoping that Elizabeth would have her two sisters along. That would have put an end to the Egypt question without her having to say anything. But no such luck. Elizabeth explained that her little sisters were staying home because they were afraid of the dark and of all the big kids in their costumes. When they reached April's apartment, Mrs. Hall met them at the door. "Come in, come in," she said. "April's all dressed already. She's in her room." April looked great. She was wearing her Egyptian headdress, and under her sheer jeweled robe, she had on the short tunic made of a pillowcase. Around the bottom of the pillowcase, there were Egyptian-looking decorations done in red and black crayon. But best of all were her face and hair. For once, her false eyelashes were on straight, and she had heavy black eye makeup that made her eyes look long and mysterious. But most surprising was her hair. It was cut short in a sort of Cleopatra bob. "Caroline helped me with my face and hair," April said, and she looked at Caroline and smiled. It occurred to Melanie that it was the first time she'd ever seen April smile at her grandmother. It also occurred to her that April wasn't going to be able to wear an upsweep anymore, but she didn't say anything about that. Instead, she only said, "Your hair looks terrific, April. You ought to wear it that way all the time." Mrs. Hall reminded them that they better hurry so they wouldn't keep the other trick-or-treaters waiting. And then she went out and left them alone. April shut the door of her room behind her grandmother, and then she turned around very slowly and dramatically to face the rest of the Egypt gang. One look at her face, and Melanie had a strong feeling that downright disobedient and even deadly dangerous weren't going to be enough. She felt herself slipping before she was even sure of the direction in which they were moving. April put her arms down stiffly along her sides, with her eyes closed, and tilted her Egyptian face upward, raptly. To Melanie, she looked like a miniature monolith, glowing with mystery. "We have received a message," April whispered, with her eyes still closed. "We are summoned by the mighty ones of Egypt." "The mighty ones?" Elizabeth's voice quavered a little. April snapped back into life and snatched up something from her dresser. It was a little velvet pincushion box that she kept special things on. "It's in here," she said, holding the box out dramatically until they all gathered around. "The summons from Set and Isis," Melanie said. It was a statement instead of a question, and with a last lingering dismay, she realized that she was already using her high priestess voice. April nodded, and her eyes flicked across Melanie's in the way they always did when their imaginations were tuned in. The gods of Egypt struggled with the gods of conscience, and Egypt won. "The mighty ones have summoned us," Melanie chanted and dropped to her knees. Following Melanie's lead, April was on her knees almost as quickly, and Elizabeth and Marshall weren't far behind. Slowly and with drama, April opened the box. There, on a cushion of paper handkerchiefs, was a single shiny feather. "Just a few minutes ago," April whispered, "I heard something, a strange sound outside my window. I'd been expecting something. I'd had a weird feeling all day long, hadn't you?" They all nodded, and Melanie didn't even remember what kind of feeling she'd really been having all day. "So I ran to the window and threw it open, and there it was, right on the sill, a token from the mighty ones. Evil Set and beautiful Isis have sent us a token," Melanie chanted. She nudged Elizabeth with her elbow and whispered, "You say the mighty ones have summoned us to their temple." "The mighty ones have summoned us to their temple," Elizabeth imitated Melanie's singing chant. April poked Marshall. "You say we have received your summons, O mighty ones." "We have received your summons, O mighty ones," Marshall chanted, and then ad-libbed, "And it's nothing but an old pigeon feather." He scanned the girls' faces expectantly, but they chose to ignore him. While they were getting into their costumes, Elizabeth asked a few worried questions about what they were going to do, but April only said, "I don't know. We'll have to stick close together and look for a sign." "What sort of a sign?" Elizabeth wanted to know. "A secret omen," Melanie said. "Will it be a pigeon feather?" Marshall asked. "We don't know what it will be," April told him. But we will know it when it appears. She clasped her hands and struck a wonder and amazement pose. The very air will smell of mystery, she breathed. Marshall sniffed thoughtfully as April got him into his crown and robe and tried to make his baby round eyes look long and mysterious with eyebrow pencil. She was more successful with Elizabeth's and Melanie's eyes. They both had beautiful eyes anyway. Elizabeth's were exotic, long and tilted, and Melanie's were luxurious, velvet and ivory, fringed with black silk. With the Egyptian makeup, they both looked fantastic. By the time they had gotten Elizabeth's ponytail tucked inside her Nefertiti headdress, it was almost 7 o'clock. They started to rush out, but in the hallway they noticed that Marshall wasn't with them. They dashed back and found him in the closet with April's pin box. He was calm as they grabbed him out of the closet, snatched away the pin box, and scolded him across the living room to the hall door. I was just smelling the mystery, like April said, he was explaining patiently. When suddenly he grabbed hold of the door frame and howled, "Stop!" The result was a four-way collision of Egyptians in the doorway. Marshall kept on yelling, "Stop!" And Elizabeth yelled, "Ouch!" because somebody stepped on her. And April yelled, "What the?" But Melanie knew right away what the matter was. She ran back into the bedroom and got security from where he'd been left on April's bed. And at last, the Egyptians were on their way. The return to Egypt. The trick-or-treat group was a meddling mob of devils, witches, tramps, and monsters. Mr. Barkley, who always acted as if being the father of a six-year-old, or six-year-old twin boys, rather, was almost more than he could stand. Looked positively exhausted, and even Mr. Kamada's sturdy real estate salesman smile was beginning to wilt. Outside the Casa Rosada, a black cat, a mechanical man, a little red riding hood, two tramps, and four ancient Egyptians joined the already unwieldy group. They had started off up Orchard Avenue in a sprawly column when Marshall suddenly stopped and tugged at Melanie's arm. "I want a sign," he said loudly. Several of the surrounding trick-or-treaters turned to look at him, and the other three Egyptians stared in astonishment. Marshall had never blabbed about secrets before. "Shh," April hissed. "Not yet. I'll tell you when." "Shh, Marshall. It's a secret," Elizabeth whispered, covering his mouth with her hand. "What's the matter with you?" Melanie asked in astonishment. Marshall pushed Elizabeth's hand away. "Not a secret sign," he said. "A sign to carry." All of a sudden, Melanie laughed. "Oh," she said, "I guess he thinks we're a demonstration, like at the university. He's never been trick-or-treating because he was too young last year, but he knows about demonstrations." Everybody laughed except Marshall. "We're not a demonstration, Marshall," Melanie explained, tugging at him to get him moving again. "We're trick-or-treating. Trick-or-treating is for candy, and demonstrations are for things like peace and freedom. It's different." Marsha relaxed and allowed himself to be pulled down the street, but he didn't look convinced. "I'm a demonstration," he said firmly. When the crowd turned up Elm Street, where there were more good houses to visit, the Egyptians began to drop to the rear of the group, where it would be easier to get away. That meant they were the last ones up to each house, and sometimes most of the good stuff was already taken. But they hardly noticed. They were too busy looking for an omen. At the last house before they turned off Elm Street, the Egypt gang started up the front walk and collided with two other trick-or-treaters who also seemed to be hanging behind the main group, a monster and a walking pile of boxes. "Hey," the monster said, "it's Ross in February. What are you supposed to be?" The rubber monster mask completely covered the speaker's head, but the voice was familiar. And besides, the sixth grade boys were the only ones who called April February. Then the walking boxes said, "Hey, man, it's a whole herd of Egyptians." He poked Marshall in the stomach and said, "Hi there, King Tut." "Okay, Mr. Wise Guy, Al-Valar," Melanie said. "I know who you are." She turned to April with an exasperated shrug. "It's Kamada and Al-Valar." Ken Kamada and Toby Al-Valar were just about the most disgusting boys in the sixth grade in a fascinating sort of way. They were best friends and always together, and everybody always voted for them for everything and wanted to be on their team. But not April and Melanie. April and Melanie always told each other that Ken and Toby were just ordinary ugh boys. And it was stupid the way everybody treated them, so special. April and Melanie just couldn't figure out what people saw in them. Of course, Toby had a special talent for getting people off the hook by making the teacher laugh. Just when Mrs. Granger was really building up a head of steam over something, Toby would make some little remark and Mrs. Granger would start choking and have to turn her back. Sometimes she tried to pick things up where she left off, but all that lost momentum made a big difference. Ken was sort of cute in a big, blunt, cocky way. He had a clean-cut, all-American Oriental look about him, and he walked with a high school swagger. Toby was thinner, with big ears that stuck out of his shaggy hair and enormous brown eyes that were always up to something, like a pair of TV screens turned on full blast. But right now, you couldn't see what either one of them really looked like at all. Ken had a man's old overcoat on over a pillow padded hunchback, and wouldn't you know it, rubber monster hands and feet too, as well as the mask. Ken's father sold a lot of real estate, and he could afford expensive stuff like that. Toby was the box man. He had a small box over his head with a saran wrap covered opening shaped like a TV screen to look out through. The rest of him was covered with all sorts of other boxes, all strung together and painted black and covered with pasted on ads out of papers and magazines. There were Alka-Seltzer and Pepto-Bismol ads pasted on his stomach box, aspirin ads on his head box, and even right guard and his left arm. "Boy, are you two in character," April said. "A monster in a pile of junk." "I'll have you know that I represent the new American," Toby said haughtily. Then he grinned. "It was my dad's idea. He says it's a new art form he just invented." Toby's dad was a graduate student at the university. He was also a sculptor who made statues out of all kinds of junk. "An art form," April said. "Well, all I can say is, don't," Toby interrupted. "You just show off your ignorance." "Come on, Tobe," Ken said. "We're getting left behind." "Yeah, you little kids ought to keep up with the group better," Toby said as he started off up the sidewalk. "You're liable to get hurt." "Little kids," Melanie yelled after him. "Look who's talking." Marshall ran after Toby and gave him a shove on the rear of his biggest box. "You're not little kids," he said. "We're Egyptians." "We're not little kids," he said. "We're Egyptians." Toby swiveled his TV head around and surveyed the damage. "Hey, watch it," he said. "You just bent my jockey shorts ad." April and Melanie didn't believe in encouraging Toby by laughing at him, but that was too much. By the time the Egyptians got over their convulsions of giggles, Ken and Toby had disappeared around the corner, and the lady whose walk they were on was calling to ask if they wanted some candy or not. After that, Melanie suggested that maybe they'd better stay up with the group a little better, or the fathers would notice and start watching them. But even when they were trying, it wasn't easy to catch up because their costumes were such a success. At almost every house, they had to be admired and questioned, and other members of the family had to be called to see them, particularly Elizabeth and Marshall. Everyone thought Elizabeth and Marshall were just darling and adorable, and they had to be admired and fussed over before the Egyptians could take their candy and leave. At last, at one house, they had to wait while the man got his flash camera out to take their picture. And when they finally got away and rushed down the stairs, the big group of trick-or-treaters had completely disappeared. There they were, all alone on the dimly lit sidewalk, and it was suddenly very quiet. They ran down the block to the corner where they could look all four ways, but still there wasn't a person in sight. They were still just standing there, looking around and wondering what to do, when suddenly Melanie pointed at the horizon. "Look," she said, "a shooting star." "A shooting star," everybody repeated it in whispered unison, as if they had been rehearsed. Then everybody looked at April. She nodded. "The secret omen," she said slowly, making every syllable count, heavy with significance. Marshall started turning around and around, smelling the air. Looking around one last time to be sure no one was watching, the girls grabbed Marshall out of his tailspin and started down the sidewalk in the direction that they had come. They scurried down two blocks without seeing a soul, turned the corner, and a moment later ducked into the alley that led to Egypt. If the secret and mysterious land of Egypt was fascinating in the daytime, it was doubly so at night. Dimly lit by a distant streetlight, two flashlights, and a jack-o'-lantern, it was almost too fascinating to bear. April told everyone to wait just inside the fence while she tiptoed forward and lit the cone of incense on the altar of Set and the two candles that stood before the goddess Isis. Then she motioned everyone forward. "The great ceremony of the celebration of the return to Egypt has begun," she chanted, and all four Egyptians prostrated themselves before the egg crate and the bird bath. Egypt invaded. April and Melanie rose to their knees from their deep bows before the double altars of Egypt. Over the heads of Elizabeth and Marshall, they exchanged a glance that said, "Okay, what's next?" Melanie reached over absently to help Marshall with his pharaoh's crown, which had slipped down over his eyes while he was touching his forehead to the floor. Suddenly her eyes lit up with an "I have it" expression. She gave the crowd a final tug down over Marshall's ears and turned to face the altar of Set. She raised her arms and April quickly followed suit. "The gods are angry at us for being gone so long," she chanted. "The gods are angry," April repeated. A quick glare at Elizabeth and Marshall got them going. "The gods are angry," they parroted. Melanie nodded and continued with her inspiration. "The gods demand that we make a sacrifice so that we may be forgiven." She looked over at April, and April nodded delightedly. "The gods demand that we make a horrible, bloody sacrifice." April took up Melanie's theme with relish. "A horrible and bloody sacrifice," Melanie agreed. "A horrible and bloody sacrifice," Marshall and Elizabeth repeated dutifully. But Elizabeth's voice quavered a little, and Marshall leaned over and poked his sister. "What sort of bloody?" he demanded in a whisper. But now April was off and away, and Melanie was following. "The gods will tell us what the sacrifice must be," April said. "We must approach the altar one at a time and touch the crocodile stone, the sacred symbol of Set. We must touch the sacred symbol of Set and wait for a message about the sacrifice. Then we will decide whose message is the best." April went first. She approached the egg crate using the correct Egyptian walk. which was done by walking with your shoulders sideways, arms held out from the body and bent sharply at the wrist. In front of the altar, she bowed deeply with her head tucked between her upraised arms, and then placed her fingertips on the crocodile stone. She stood for a minute with her face turned upward. Melanie poked the other kids and motioned for them to watch closely. When April stalked back to them, looking wildly secretive, Melanie walked up to the altar and followed her example, doing exactly the same things. Then came Elizabeth's turn and finally Marshall's. Then they all sat down in a circle on the floor. As soon as everyone was seated, Elizabeth raised her hand and shook it frantically. She was looking excited and pleasantly surprised with herself. She had just had a terribly daring idea, and she couldn't wait to tell it. "All right, Elizabeth first," Melanie said. "Okay, April?" April nodded. "Go ahead, Neferbeth," she said. "But put your hand down, for heaven's sake. You're not in school. You're a lady pharaoh." Elizabeth snatched her hand down and suggested eagerly that Set's message was that they should stick their fingers with a needle and write him a letter in their own blood. April and Melanie exchanged surprised and appreciative glances, and Elizabeth beamed proudly. She didn't think it was necessary to mention that her teacher had just read Tom Sawyer to the class, and just possibly Set had had a little help from Mark Twain. However, there was one small detail. Nobody had a needle. Elizabeth looked crushed. "Don't feel bad, Bethy," Melanie said. "It was a neat idea." "I'll say," April agreed. "It was a terrific idea." "It was a dumb idea," Marshall muttered. "When you stick your finger, you get infested." "Infected," Melanie corrected. You go next, April. April made a trance-like face. "When I stood before the altar," she chanted, "I heard the voice of the crocodile god. He said the object to be sacrificed must be something very dear to us. It must be something we hate to part with. Otherwise, it won't count. The crocodile god has told me that we must sacrifice," she pointed dramatically, "security." "No," Marshall shouted, jumping up and hugging security to his chest. "No, no, no," with every shout he stamped his foot. All three girls were around him in a moment, shushing and begging him to keep still. He shushed, but he went over to the edge of the shed and stood with his back to them. "All right, Marshall, we won't sacrifice security, will we, April?" Melanie said. April went into a quick trance with her fingers to her forehead. "The gods have changed their minds," she announced in a moment. "They say they don't want security, but just don't yell like that anymore. Somebody will hear us and we'll get caught." "Somebody already heard us," Marshall muttered darkly. "What do you mean, somebody already heard us?" Melanie gasped. But Marshall only shrugged and said nothing more. What does Marshall mean by that? Let's tune in next time and let's find out.
3: Geologic hydrogen. I'm Randy Simon, and this is Earthwise, a look at our changing environment. Hydrogen has long been envisioned as the ideal clean energy source for society. Used as a fuel, it releases only water as it is burned. Thus, it could be a direct replacement for fossil fuels in applications where it is difficult to find viable clean alternatives. In fuel cells, hydrogen can be used to generate electricity. But hydrogen faces a major problem: where to obtain it. Most hydrogen the world uses is produced using natural gas through a process that creates lots of carbon emissions. So-called green hydrogen can be made from water, but requires lots of energy and is hard to do economically. There is believed to be large reservoirs of natural hydrogen existing deep underground, but so far these are proving to be elusive. But there are now companies that are trying to stimulate processes underground that actually generate hydrogen. This approach is known as geologic hydrogen. A startup company called Vema Hydrogen is drilling test wells in an area of Quebec, Canada. They are injecting treated water into iron-rich rocks 1,000 feet deep. The goal is to trigger a special type of chemical reaction that could potentially produce large quantities of hydrogen. Hydrogen is the most abundant element in the universe, and it gets made naturally in the Earth's crust when certain iron-rich minerals react with water and rust. The process is known as serpentinization. Bema Hydrogen has spent years perfecting what they call their special sauce to optimize the process. If they or other companies in the field are successful, there could be cheap and plentiful supplies of green hydrogen. Earthwise is a production of WAMC. 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
3: 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The title of this article is Dining In, Succulent Pork Stir Fry in a Flash, Mess-Free Salmon with Fennel and Asparagus, and More Recipes to Shake Up Your Dinner Rotation, plus Expert Insight from Our Test Kitchen. 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For those who crave lasagna on a weeknight, this soup brings pasta, baked pasta vibes without the hassle of an oven. 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Arrange about 1-inch pieces of sausage in pot in a single layer. Cook undisturbed 3 minutes, then continue to cook, stirring occasionally with a wooden spoon or heat-proof rubber spatula until browned all over and just cooked through 3 to 4 minutes more. Using a slotted spoon, transfer sausage to a plate. Step 2. Place onion in same pot and season with salt. Cook, stirring often, until slightly softened and starting to brown, about 3 minutes. Add garlic and tomato paste and cook, stirring often, until paste is starting to stick to pot and has darkened significantly, about 3 minutes. Pour in 2 cups water, scraping up any browned bits stuck to the bottom of pot. Step 3. 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Increase heat to high and bring to a boil. Add noodles and cook, stirring often, until very al dente, about 9 minutes. Step 4. Meanwhile, place ricotta in a small bowl and season with salt and pepper. Mix well. Step 5. Stir another 2 cups water into soup. It will have thickened up by this point. Return sausage to pot. Reduce heat to low and cook until just

0: meat until meat is just warmed through about 5 minutes. 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Season soup with more salt and pepper if needed. Step 6. 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Top each with a dollop of ricotta mixture and season with more pepper. Here's a note. Double concentrated tomato paste brings more intensity than the standard varieties that often come in a can. It's always worth using, even if the recipe doesn't specifically call for it. Sizzling the paste until its color darkens a couple shades magnifies the fruity flavor while driving moisture out. It delivers all the umami and acid we associate with tomato sauce and enriches the broth with a velvety texture, so there's no mistaking this bowl of soup for jarred marinara. Our next recipe is for gingery pork and sugar snap pea stir fry. Recipe by Shilpa Uskovic. Stir frying thinly sliced pork tenderloin in a ripping hot skillet means it will stay juicy and absorb lots of flavor, making it the champion of this fast vegetable heavy dish. This recipe makes 4 servings. 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Set sauce aside. Step 3. Heat remaining 1/4 cup of vegetable oil in a large stainless steel or cast iron skillet over medium high until almost smoking. Arrange sliced pork in pan in a single layer, separating clumps with a fork as much as possible. Cook undisturbed until deep golden brown underneath, about 5 minutes. Fat will spatter as the meat cooks, so stand back. Using tongs, transfer pork to a large plate, leaving as much oil in pan as possible. Meat won't be fully cooked, though, at this point, but don't worry. It will cook more later. Step 4. Cook peas in same pan, tossing occasionally until tender and blistered in spots, about 3 minutes. Transfer to plate with pork. Step 5. Cook onion in same pan, tossing occasionally and adding up to 1 tablespoon vegetable oil if pan is dry, until it blisters in spots, about 4 minutes. Add garlic and cook, stirring constantly until fragrant, about 1 minute. Reduce heat to medium. Step 6. Return pork and peas to pan and pour in reserve sauce. It should simmer right away. Cook stirring until meat is cooked through and sauce is clinging to meat and vegetables, about 1 minute. Step 7. Transfer stir fry to large shallow bowl or a platter and serve with rice. Do ahead. Sauce can be made 8 hours ahead. Cover and chill. Pork can be marinated 8 hours ahead. Keep covered and chill. No need to bring to room temperature before cooking. Here's another note. Prep is the key to a great stir fry. Here, about 15 minutes of slicing and marinating will successfully set you up for the final dizzying fast cook. Have the rice cooked, the table set, and the ingredients prepped before you even turn on the stove. Our next recipe is for salmon and spring veg in parchment, recipe by Jesse Seswick. The trick to fantastic parchment-wrapped salmon is adding big, bold flavors at the end so they don't get muted by cooking. Here, a concentrated vinaigrette made of lemon juice, Dijon mustard, honey, and garlic adds just the right pop of bright, punchy flavor to the tender salmon. This recipe makes 4 servings. 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Finely grate zest from 1 lemon into a small bowl. Slice lemon in half and squeeze juice into bowl. Slice another lemon in half and squeeze juice into same bowl. 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Step 2. Lay out 4 large sheets of parchment paper onto a surface. Evenly divide lemon slices, fennel, asparagus, and salmon among parchment. Drizzle each with oil and season generously with salt and pepper. Place another sheet of parchment on top of each, then fold edges together to form a packet. They don't need to be airtight, just closed up enough to trap steam. Transfer packets to a large rimmed baking sheet, snuggle together if needed, and bake 30 minutes. If salmon flesh flakes easily with a fork, they're done. Step 3. Meanwhile, add garlic, mustard, honey, 1/4 cup plus 1 tablespoon oil, and 2 tablespoon chopped dill to reserved lemon juice mixture and vigorously whisk until vinaigrette is emulsified and thick. Season with salt and pepper. Step 4. Remove top sheets of parchment from packets and transfer salmon and vegetables to plates. Drizzle vinaigrette over the top with torn fennel if desired. Here's a note. Cooking in paper involves precise folds sealed with beaten egg whites that trap steam and result in perfectly flaky fish. Skip it. Simply scrunch up 2 sheets of parchment to make imprecise but just as effective packets. No tutorial required. Our next recipe is for kimchi tuna melts, recipe by Rebecca Fersker. Where some melts are all richness, kimchi's spicy tang balances out the mayo and cheddar in this open-faced version of the diner favorite. Plus, it also brings satisfying crunch, reminiscent of celery in a classic tuna salad. Go for oil-packed tuna here. 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Heat broiler. 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Broil until just golden, about 2 minutes. Remove from oven, but leave broiler on. Step 3. Mound about 1/3 cup tuna salad on top of each English muffin half and scatter remaining 1 cup cheddar over about 2 tablespoons per muffin. Broil until cheese is melted, about 2 minutes. Step 4. Arrange tuna melts on a platter or plates and sprinkle remaining scallion over. Season with more pepper. Here is a note. 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Line cups of a standard 12-cup muffin pan with paper liners. Vigorously whisk granulated sugar, flour, and baking soda in a medium bowl. Whisk cocoa powder, tea, salt, vanilla, and a half cup just boiling water in a large bowl until cocoa is dissolved, about 30 seconds. Whisk in egg, sour cream, and oil, then add dry ingredients and vigorously whisk until combined and batter is smooth. Divide batter among liners in muffin cups, about a quarter cup in each. You should have just enough batter, so scrape the bowl well. If you prefer taller cupcakes, line and divide batter among only 10 muffin cups. Bake cupcakes until tops spring back when gently pressed and a tester inserted in the center comes out clean, 18 to 22 minutes. Let cool in pan before turning out. If cupcakes are stuck, run a small offset spatula or knife around edges to loosen before removing. For frosting and assembly, bring blackberries and lemon juice to a boil in a medium saucepan over medium heat. Cook, stirring and mashing berries with a potato masher or fork until softened and pulpy, about 5 minutes. Continue to cook, stirring often, until mixture is thick and jammy, 6 to 9 minutes. Strain blackberry mixture through a fine mesh sieve into a small bowl, pushing on solids to extract as much pulp as possible. You should have about 3 tablespoons of blackberry puree. If you have a lot more, return to pan and cook over medium heat, stirring constantly until reduced. Using an electric mixer on high speed, beat powdered sugar, butter, vanilla, and salt in a medium bowl, scraping down sides and bottom of bowl often until frosting is smooth and fluffy, 6 to 8 minutes. Stir in blackberry puree with a rubber spatula. If you'd like a tangier frosting, stir in 1 to 2 tablespoons sour cream. It will make the frosting softer. Transfer frosting to a pastry bag fitted with a large round tip, such as a Teco 806, and pipe evenly onto cupcakes, about 2 tablespoons each. Swirl decoratively with a small offset spatula. Or you can simply use the spatula to transfer frosting to cupcakes and spread decoratively. Top cupcakes with edible flowers if desired. Go au naturel. Add edible flowers like rose petals or pansies, or colorful chicories such as strips of radicchio or endive on top for an ethereal finish. Our next recipe is for double stuffed deviled eggs. They're practically overflowing with the creamiest filling by Shilpa Uskokovic. I'm convinced people who say they don't like deviled eggs haven't had a good one yet. I mean, I get it. This party app can be polarizing, especially if the only ones you've ever had are rubbery with barely any filling. It's a common predicament, considering how little yolk there is to work with. Good news is, there's a better way that will leave you with an extra rich and creamy center, arguably the best part. Instead of mixing mayonnaise with only the boiled yolks, as is traditional, blend it with yolks and whole boiled eggs. This wonderful trick takes a page from second-generation Hungarian and Jewish classics reimagined for the modern table, a cookbook by Jeremy Salomon, chef owner of Aggie's Counter and Pitts in Brooklyn, and Casey Ellis. Salomon's recipe uses a whole egg filling whipped and piped atop half-jammy eggs. Drawing on this inventive approach, I tried my own spin, saving the cooked yolks from the halved eggs and blending them in the food processor along with the few whole eggs. The result is spectacular. The egg whites add volume and fluff, while the additional fat from the yolks makes the filling ultra smooth, as decadent as the finest chocolate mousse. With a spoonful of tangy Dijon mustard and squeeze of prickly hot sauce, it's a stuffing so flavorsome you'll want to eat it straight from the spoon. This recipe makes enough to fill each egg abundantly, and you may even have some extra afterward. If you do, swipe it over buttered toast for an otherworldly breakfast. Here's how to make it. Pour water into a large saucepan to come half inch upsides and bring to a rolling boil. Using a large spoon and working one at a time, carefully lower 9 eggs into the pan. Cover and cook, adjusting heat as needed to maintain a simmer, about 9 minutes. Using a slotted spoon, transfer eggs to a medium bowl of ice water and let cool 10 minutes. 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Discard shells. Pat eggs dry. 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Carefully remove yolks from halved eggs and transfer to food processor. 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I hope you've enjoyed today's reading from the audio reading service at the Allen County Public Library.
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2: Today, an early Milky Way model. The University of Houston's College of Engineering presents this series about the machines that make our civilization run and the people whose ingenuity created them. William Herschel lived in late 1700s Bath, England. A very talented musician, he composed music, played the organ, and taught. But in his spare time, he looked at the stars. Herschel, originally not a professional astronomer, was a serious amateur. To see the stars, he built his own telescopes in his back garden. In 1781, he made a huge discovery with one of his modest telescopes, a new planet, Uranus. No one had ever found one in recorded history. Doubling the solar system's size, a great leap for science. But Herschel didn't stop there. He observed other astronomical things, like foggy patches called nebulae. Some of these look like planets, so he named them planetary nebulae, which is still used today. 18th century astronomers didn't know the Milky Way was a galaxy, or that others even existed. They thought everything they saw in the night sky was only inside our own giant group of stars. Herschel decided to map its shape. He used another large homemade telescope with a mirror 3 times bigger than the one used to find Uranus. Without special tools to measure how far away stars were, he invented his own method called star gauging. Herschel assumed all stars were about the same brightness. If a star looked bright, it was close. If it looked faint, it was far away. Though not quite right, it was a clever first try. Pointing his telescope to over 600 different directions in the sky seen near London, Herschel tallied the stars observed at the eyepiece. If he counted many stars, he thought the galaxy was broader in that direction. If he counted fewer, he was looking at the edge. It was painstaking work, often assisted by his sister, Carolyn, who transcribed his findings. Counting and calculations completed, Herschel drew the very first picture of our Milky Way. It looked like an amoeba, which he interpreted to be like a gristmill's millstone. Our sun lay somewhere near the middle. We now know the Milky Way is spiral-shaped, with the sun far from the center. And over a century after his work, stars have different brightnesses, which didn't match Herschel's assumption. Does that make his work less important? No, as Herschel's observations are an example of human ingenuity. He showed us that with a homemade telescope, some simple math, and a lot of patience, one person can map our galaxy. I'm Tom Callan, on behalf of the University of Houston, and also interested in the way inventive minds work.
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3: The reading material you hear on WKAR Radio Reading Service is shared with you thanks to the Chafee Amendment to the Copyright Act, which allows us to make published works accessible to those with print disabilities. Partly sunny skies for the rest of the afternoon. We'll see a high of 77. Partly cloudy tonight, low 52. And another nice-looking day tomorrow, partly cloudy with a high again of 77. 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

0: Good morning. You are listening to WKAR Radio Reading Service. This is Ken Salzman and Ann Nagy with the reading of the Lansing State Journal and the Detroit News and Free Press. For the next half hour, I will be reading the Lansing State Journal news, beginning with the obituaries. Starting with Barbara Bleich, 99, of Lansing, Michigan. David Weber Hershey, 78, of Lansing, Michigan, and Patricia Ann Stanek-Long, 83, of Lansing, Michigan. And that will take us to the front page, just to the right of center. Three things to watch in the GOP primary. This is from Clara Hendrickson of the Detroit Free Press. With voting about to begin, Republican candidates have entered the final sprint toward the Tuesday, August 4th primary election, competing with one another for President Donald J. Trump's endorsement, with some embracing his penchant for AI-manipulated videos. The polls show a highly competitive Republican primary for Michigan governor. While polling has generally shown U.S. Representative John James, Republican of Shelby Township, with a comfortable lead in the race, one recent poll suggests the contest has become a toss-up, with a three-way race between James, former Attorney General Mike Cox, and businessman Perry Johnson. Like previous surveys, the latest one from Mitchell Research and Communications, Incorporated, for Insider Capital Newsletter Michigan Information and Research Service, Incorporated, shows Senate Minority Leader Eric Nesbitt, Republican of Porter Township, continuing to lag behind the others. The Mitchell poll, conducted June 11th through 13th, asked 404 likely Republican primary voters if the election were held today, who would they support? 28% said James, 27% Cox, and 23% Johnson, and 4% Nesbitt. The poll has a margin of error of plus or minus 4.9 percentage points and was conducted by sending text messages to a random group of Michigan voters with an online survey. While Cox celebrated his neck-and-neck poll numbers with James, saying it shows he has, quote, all the momentum in this race, end quote, James and Johnson campaigns pointed to internal polls, each showing them with respective leads. As the candidates fight over poll numbers, they're also battling for Trump's support, which pundits could sway the primary race. But it's not clear whether Trump will weigh in at all with his focus on federal races to keep GOP congressional control. A Trump endorsement could win over Republican voters to the president's preferred candidate, but some political observers say it would be toxic in a general election, pointing to the president's low approval numbers and the cost pressures facing Americans under his watch. But Democrats say that regardless of Trump's intervention in the GOP primary, the Republican nominee will be tied to the president's agenda, which they have all supported. Trump's policies aren't the only thing Michigan Republican candidates have embraced. Some have released videos using AI that mirror the kind of content Trump puts out on his Truth social media platform. Nesbitt's campaign videos embrace election conspiracies, showing a fictional Secretary of State, Jocelyn Benson, the Democratic frontrunner in the Democratic primary for governor, bringing undocumented immigrants to the U.S. to vote, for example. They depict Nesbitt on a tractor as a kind of conservative warrior who, in one scene, appears to almost run over Gretchen Whitmer. Nesbitt describes the video as entertainment in a Detroit Free Press editorial board interview. Johnson has also embraced AI. One video shows him walking onto the mat of the Ultimate Fighting Championship Trump birthday celebration at the White House to face off against James, dodging James's punches and pushing him aside. "You had your chance twice, you always lose," said Johnson, referring to James' two unsuccessful bids for U.S. Senate. And that will take us over to A piece from Carly Graham of Lansing State Journal. Lansing Rio Town Restaurant makes a plea for support. The Rio Town Clubhouse team sent out a plea for patronage on social media on Wednesday, June 17th. In a time when various local restaurants have shut their doors, the Rio Town Clubhouse team said its restaurant risks the same fate if business doesn't pick up. The reality is the independent restaurants are facing challenges unlike anything we've seen before, the team wrote. Rising food costs, operating expenses, labor costs, and changing consumer habits have made it increasingly difficult for local establishments to survive. The team called upon the public to visit the restaurants, saying every visit, recommendation, and event booking supports the restaurant. When you support a local restaurant, you're supporting local jobs, local families, local vendors, and the community itself. You're helping keep unique, locally owned businesses alive in Lansing, the restaurant's team wrote. We believe Rio Clubhouse is worth fighting for, and we're committed to doing everything we can to continue serving this community for years to come. Rio Town Clubhouse opened in January of 2025 in the space that previously housed Ellison Brewing Company. The restaurant serves Italian food, specialty pizzas, and craft cocktails. This year, it was the site of Quality Dairy's annual Poshki Eating Contest. Restaurants throughout the region have been facing hardship, with the Big Boy in Mason closing after nearly five decades, East Lansing's Coral Gables shuttering at the end of this month, and the last Smoky Bones location in Michigan closing in April. And that brings us down to a piece from Ken Palmer of the State Journal. The ramp from northbound U.S. 127 to Lake Lansing Road to close June 22nd. An imminent ramp closure at the Lansing Road interchange was noted on a U.S. 127 construction update from the Michigan Department of Transportation. The ramp from northbound U.S. 127 to Lake Lansing Road will be closed for reconstruction from Monday, June 22nd to Monday, July 27th, the agency said in a June 18th news release. Drivers will be directed to use the Saginaw Street, exit 78, go east on M43, and then north on Coolidge Road to get to Lake Lansing Road. MDOT is repaving U.S. 127 between Interstate 69 and Lake Lansing Road this year. Also, from Friday, June 19th to Tuesday, June 23rd, the U.S. 127 ramps to Interstates 96 and 496, Dunkel Road and Trowbridge Road, will be closed intermittently for final pavement marking, MDOT said. Intermittent lane closures on both sides of the freeway are also planned during that time. And also from Ken Palmer of the Lansing State Journal, police report the June 5th shooting victim was not the intended target. A 19-year-old woman who was shot in the head June 5th at a South Lansing park was hit by a bullet fired toward a passing vehicle, police said. Lavoya Rodriguez died from her injuries on June 17th, police said. Jovanathan Mitchell, 18, of East Lansing, faces murder and weapons charges in connection with her death. A document filed with 5-4A District Court by Lansing Police indicated the teens were among a group of young males and females hanging out in a park area near Francis Park when a suspicious-looking Dodge Durango drove by slow on Moores River Drive. Mitchell pulled a handgun and started shooting at the vehicle, a detective wrote. While shooting at the vehicle, Jovanathan shot Lavoya Rodriguez in the head, he said. After firing a total of five rounds, Mitchell tossed the weapon in the Grand River, the document said. Crime scene investigators recovered five shell casings at the scene, and the dive team recovered a 9mm Canik handgun from the river, the detective said. Witnesses said Mitchell also had fired rounds in the air at Dunabek Park on Stanley Street on the city's north side, and investigators found five more shell casings in the parking lot there, the document said. It was unclear when that incident happened. Detectives found a photo of Mitchell on social media site holding what appeared to be a Canik brand handgun. They also found surveillance video captured at a liquor store about an hour before the shooting of Rodriguez, showing Mitchell climbing out of the back seat of a friend's car while holding a gun, the detective wrote. That's going to swing us back to at least a piece of, let's do a piece of soccer fans find a warm welcome in the U.S. This is from Rosalba O'Brien of Reuters. Ahead of the World Cup, many international fans were skeptical of the idea of the United States as co-hosts for soccer's biggest tournament. There were worries over visa access, high costs, gun violence, a lack of local interest in the sport, and more. While those worries have not been entirely dispelled as the tournament has gotten underway, social media has been flooded with posts from fans visiting the country for the first time and discovering something more positive, a distinctive culture of 24-hour retail, free soda refills, chicken wings dipped in ranch dressing, and a warm welcome from Americans. I met these two gorgeous girls from Boston. It was her birthday. She was having cocktails. I bought her another one, and they kept saying, "Welcome to Boston, Massachusetts," said Tartan Army Scottish fan Gail Nicol in a Boston pub ahead of her team's first game against Haiti. "They loved us. We loved them. Everyone is so friendly, so nice." "Something new for me is how friendly and outgoing everyone is," said a Swiss fan from Zurich on a Reddit forum replete with praise from visiting tourists. Whether such positive press can restore a reputation battered by an often confrontational government that has proudly proclaimed America first and angered allies, including Canada, Britain, Germany, and more, remains to be seen. But it can make a difference, say sports analytics experts. The front porch of your house is the first thing a visitor experiences before they ever step inside, said Darren White, founder of Samford University's sports industry program in Alabama and a former soccer coach. Sports serves that same function for cities, states, and countries. It is often the first meaningful, emotionally charged encounter someone has with a place they might otherwise never have thought much about. Research has consistently indicated that hosting a major sports event can genuinely shift long-held stereotypes, he added. What is particularly interesting about the 2026 World Cup is that it is exposing international visitors to places outside those normally frequented by tourists, not just New York, Los Angeles, and Orlando, but Kansas City, Atlanta, and Houston. In Kansas City, Argentines, for whom eating asado barbecue is almost as central to the culture as soccer, gathered to try the local dry rub version of grilled meat. "The Argentinian barbecue is my favorite, but this one is really good," said visiting Argentina supporter Christian Gastes. In Dallas, Germany fan Maximilian Kirsch from Dusseldorf also tried barbecue and showed off his new Texan cowboy hat. "Of course, I'm wanting to experience more of it," he said. "There is something distinct about the warmth you encounter when you get off the beaten path," White said. "The fan from Morocco who got help finding their gate in Dallas, or the family from Germany who got directions from a stranger in Seattle. Those moments do not make headlines, but they are doing real work on Brand USA." Some of the concerns raised ahead of the tournament still linger. The heat, particularly in places such as Miami, is tough on players and fans, and the final is still a month further into summer away. And that will take us over to sports, where, big surprise, we start with the big picture World Cup 2026. Doubters are starting to believe in the U.S. This is from Seth Fratelny of USA Today. Immediately after the U.S. men's national team beat Australia 2-0 on Friday, Zlatan Ibrahimovic was asked to give a one-word answer on whether the host nation would win the World Cup, could win the World Cup. Yes, was the legendary striker's reply to Rebecca Lowe on Fox. Would Ibrahimovic have provided that answer if he was asked just 8 days earlier, before the USMNT had kicked off the tournament? It's impossible to say, of course, but this team's historic start to a World Cup on home soil is starting to convert even the most entrenched doubters. It's already been a historic start. After beating Paraguay and Australia to kick off the tournament, the U.S. has won back-to-back World Cup games for the first time since 1930. It's just one goal away from equaling its record for the most goals in a single World Cup and has clinched its group for the first time since 2010. There were plenty of doubts surrounding the USMNT heading into this World Cup after a middling lead-up to the tournament. There should still be some skepticism. After all, Paraguay and Australia are solid but far from elite. But this is the kind of start the team needed, not just to earn safe passage to the next phase of the competition, but to get the country on board for the ride. To have a whole nation behind you, midfielder Tyler Adams said after the game, that's something so special. Adams has been here before. The 27-year-old was the captain in 2022, where the U.S. accomplished what has become its status quo at recent World Cups, getting out of the group and losing its first knockout game. If that happens this time around, for all the excitement around this team now, this tournament will go down as a failure. Adams seemed to be keenly aware of that fact. You really need to appreciate the moment that you're in, but that being said, let's not get ahead of ourselves, Adams said. We're going to have another day off, enjoy your time with the families, disconnect a little bit, and then when it's time to work, we've got to get back to work. But there is something that feels different about this moment. Perhaps it's the historic nature of the team's start, or the fact that it seems to be elevated by the kind of partisan home crowds that it doesn't often experience. That is the power of a World Cup on home soil. After witnessing a sellout crowd at Lumen Field push his team to victory, then serenade it with Country Roads after the final whistle, head coach Mauricio Pochettino said his group was continuing to feel confident.
1: Dum, bum, bum, bum, bum.
0: We need to keep believing and approach every single day like we did from day one, believing we could win, Pochettino said. After the game, knowing we need to work really hard, but enjoying the time together, building our journey every day. The group of believers now includes renowned hater Ibrahimovic. Word of Ibra's belief in the USMNT had already spread after the Australia game. It was a nice boost for sure, but the team also knows that belief won't mean much without more wins. To have him say that about us, that's amazing, defender Austin Trusty said. But I'm sure he knows as well. It's game by game, and that's all we can focus on. And at the top of the page, Nathaniel Bott from the State Journal. Reed leads the group of expected first-round MSU picks. Michigan State hockey fans can expect to hear their school's name mentioned often during this year's NHL draft. Draft analysts predict as many as five Spartan recruits who will join MSU either this season or next could be drafted in the first round of this year's event, June 26th and 7th, at the KeyBank Center in Buffalo, New York. Defenseman Chase Reed and forwards Ethan Belchitz, Nikita Klepov, and Jack Hextall will join MSU's lineup this winter and are expected to hear their names called in the first round Friday night. And some think a fifth prospect, Brooks Rogowski, a 6'7" forward out of Brighton who will arrive at MSU in 2027, could also sneak in as a late first-round pick. The group is headlined by Reed, a 6'2" right shot defenseman, projected to be selected among the top five picks. Corey Pronman, the senior NHL prospect writer and analyst for The Atlantic, has Reed as the number one player on his board. Reed checks every box in what you want in a defenseman with the length, excellent skating, and puck-moving ability, Pronman said. He makes stops, competes well, and he's good enough defensively where if he's not a premier player from MSU next year and one of the better defensemen in the Congress, in the conference, I'd be a little surprised. Reed's rise as a prospect has been meteoric, starting with being a regular scratch during the 2023-24 season in the United States Hockey League with the Waterloo Blackhawks, appearing in just 10 games before eventually being cut. The next season, Reed moved to the North American Hockey League and played for the Bismarck Bobcats for 19 games before signing with the Sioux Greyhounds of the Ontario Hockey League, which is where he began to blossom. This past season, Reed had 18 goals and 30 assists in 45 regular season games, then 3 goals and 3 assists in 10 postseason contests. Reed never played less than 20 minutes a game, developing into the Greyhounds' most reliable and dependent defenseman in all situations. Reed was then selected as one of the youngest players on Team USA's World Juniors roster, scoring twice and assisting on two other goals in 5 games in the tournament while playing with current Spartans Riker Lee and Shane Vanzaghi. Now Reed won't have to wait very long to hear his name called on Friday. Pronman believes he won't get past the Chicago Blackhawks at number 4 overall, where he could eventually team up with former Spartan defenseman Artyom Levchinov, who was taken 2nd overall in the 2024 draft. Reed is not quite as skilled as Levchinov, but he's much more well-rounded coming in already, and Levchinov was a top 2 pick in his year, Pronman said. He played at a really high level in his draft-eligible year against really good players. He's just a complete package. Reed will log big minutes with the Spartans this season while likely quarterbacking MSU's top power play unit. His ability to navigate through zones, walk the blue line with ease, and create a higher danger scoring chances is expected to make him one of the conference's best defensemen from the jump. And also, and this is from Evan Petzold of Detroit Free Press, Verlander isn't ready to retire, but it could be soon. Something has to change. If not, Detroit Tigers right-hander Justin Verlander will be forced to contemplate retirement in the near future as he struggles to stay healthy with back-to-back injuries over the first 3 months of the 2026 season. The latest setback? The Tigers scratched Verlander from his start Sunday against the Chicago White Sox at Comerica Park with a left hamstring strain, just as he was preparing to return from left hip inflammation. I've always said that I want to play until the wheels fall off, Verlander said before Friday's opener of a 3-game series against the White Sox. Maybe they are falling off. I hope not. If I can't be healthy and I can't continue to prove that I can't be healthy, that's something that I have to really evaluate. For now, Verlander isn't thinking about retirement. The 43-year-old is focused on helping the Tigers, but first, he must recover from another injury. This time, the Tigers expect Verlander to be sidelined for several weeks. "There's no giving up," Verlander said. "This is halfway through a season that I committed to the Tigers. Nobody envisioned it going this way, but I also intend on trying to give it my everything until the season is over. Once that happens, I don't know." "It's a different conversation now than it was last year when I seemed to be really healthy. There are lots of thoughts I'm going to have to take into this consideration." The Tigers signed Verlander to a one-year, $13 million contract in early February, reuniting after he previously pitched for the Tigers from 2005 to 2017. Since then, Verlander has made just one regular season start. The lone appearance occurred March 30th when he surrendered 5 runs across 3 2/3 innings in an 80-pitch performance against the Arizona Diamondbacks in Phoenix. "This is the first time anything like this has happened to me where it's consecutive injuries," said Verlander, who completed 3 simulated games and 2 rehab starts while on the injured list. "This whole process has been agonizingly long for me, especially considering where we were early on in thinking it was going to be a short-term injury. It's disappointing to say the least." Verlander, sidelined on the injured list since April 1st, hasn't pitched for the Tigers at Comerica Park since August 20, 2017, before the Tigers traded him to the Houston Astros. The nearly 9-year drought would have ended when Verlander took the mound for Sunday's game, but instead everyone has to wait through another left leg injury. There isn't a timetable for his return. But Verlander might not be ready until after the All-Star break, which takes place from July 13th through 15th. "This happened. I have to deal with it just like everything else," said Verlander, a 21-year MLB veteran who is all but guaranteed to be elected to the Hall of Fame on the first ballot. "Things don't always go the way you envisioned. Hopefully, I get this under my belt and move past it, and easy sailing to the end of the season." That's going to send us in search for which piece we want next. Try this one from, expand this to read the byline. Dave Burkett of the Detroit Free Press, Lions rookie turning heads in minicamp. The Detroit Lions made their defensive position coaches available to the media last week during minicamp practice for the first time this offseason. Here are some highlights of the sessions. High on left back Jimmy Rolder. Jimmy Rolder made one of the highlight plays of the day one of minicamp Tuesday, intercepting a Teddy Bridgewater pass in 7-on-7 drills. And Lions linebackers coach Sean Dion Hamilton said that play was emblematic of what the rookie fourth-round pick has done all spring. "He's been good," Hamilton said. "Still has a lot of room for growth, but I'm pretty good with where he is now. I just continue to challenge him day in and day out because it's always a learning curve for rookies coming from college football to the pros. But I'm excited to work with him, and it's going to be a lot of meat on the bone, a lot of things that he can grow coming into training camp." Hamilton and Rolder already has shown tremendous growth. Said Rolder has already shown tremendous growth, understanding NFL football concepts after starting just 1 college season for Michigan football. Rolder has played primarily with the second team defense this spring, but he could eventually challenge for a starting job at linebacker this fall. The Lions returned to Jack Campbell and Derek Barnes as starters, and Malcolm Rodriguez

0: 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By continuing to listen, you verify that you qualify within one of these categories. 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
2: Thank you, Ken. We will begin with international and national news from the Detroit News. Right-wing candidate has lead in tight Colombia presidential race. This from several Reuters reporters, Dateline Bogota. Colombian right-wing candidate Abelardo de la Espriella has clinched a narrow victory in Sunday's presidential election, according to an initial ballot count, as voters bet on his Donald Trump-endorsed promise of a crackdown on crime and a stronger economy. De la Espriella had a 49.66% of the vote, while his rival, Senator Ivan Cepeda, trailed by some 250,000 votes at 48.70%, according to the National Register's tally of just under 100% of ballots in the runoff election. Cepeda, 63, had pledged to maintain the policies of President Gustavo Petro, a former rebel and the country's first leftist president, including state pension payments for the poor, union-backed labor reforms, a moratorium on new oil projects, and continued peace talks with armed groups. De la Espriella has blamed Petro for the country's economic and security troubles, including an expansion of armed groups, and vowed to end talks with rebels and criminal groups while boosting the oil and gas sector, lowering taxes, and reducing the size of the state by up to 40%. He has said, however, that he will preserve Petro's 23% increase in the minimum wage, along with other popular social measures. "I will govern for all Colombians, for those who voted for me and those who chose the other candidate," De la Espriella told a crowd of supporters gathered in the coastal city, promising to respect all citizens' rights. He earlier celebrated a congratulatory call from U.S. President Donald Trump, who previously endorsed him. De la Espriella is also a citizen of the U.S. and Italy and has homes in multiple countries. "It is a victory for Colombia, a change after four lost years with no clear direction," said Viviana Olivas, a 46-year-old mechanical engineer who attended the celebration. The closeness of the race, with less than 1% point separating the two candidates, will likely force De La Espriella to water down some of his proposals in order to get support from a divided Congress. Cepeda's historic PACT party has more seats than any other party in both the Senate and the lower house, although no party has a majority. De La Espriella, a lawyer with no prior political experience, will also have to grapple with high public debt. He has presented himself as a businessman, but an investigation by local outlet La Silla Vasia found that many of his businesses have been dissolved, are in debt, and lost money overall in 2024, with his law firm being his most profitable endeavor. Major business guilds, including the Colombo American Chamber of Commerce, the Mining Association, and the Banking Association, published statements congratulating De La Espriella on his victory. In upper and middle class neighborhoods in Bogota and Medellin, flag waving supporters cheered, honked car horns, and set off fireworks. More than 26.3 million Colombians cast ballots in the 41.4 million eligible to vote. Some 427,000 voters turned in blank ballots, usually seen as a protest vote, the registrar figures showed.

0: Cepeda told his supporters at an event in Bogota that he would await a final ballot-by-ballot check of the initial count, saying his campaign is challenging results from some 33,000 ballot boxes out of the 122,000 in total. His supporters are a significant political force, he added, and must have a seat at the table. We are open to dialogue. We are willing to reach agreements as long as they are respectful, genuine, and reflected in political actions that benefit the nation and preserve the historical progress we have already achieved, Cepeda said. The final verified count, overseen by notaries and judges, is required by Colombian law and was nearly finished late on Sunday night. It was not clear yet whether the final results match the initial count. Security is a key concern for many De La Espriella voters, especially in regions where extortion and drug trafficking have risen recently. While many Cepeda supporters feared his bellicose rhetoric about fighting back against armed groups could return the country, where leftist guerrillas and crime gangs founded by former right-wing parliamentarians have fought each other and the state for more than 60 years, to a more active conflict. I am a victim, but Colombia has many victims, Cepeda supporter Margarita Restrepo said at his event in Bogota. Around her neck, the 63-year-old wore a photo of her daughter, Carol Vanessa Restrepo, who disappeared in 2002 during a security operation ordered by former President Eduardo Uribe, Cepeda's longtime bete noire and De La Espriella supporter. Rancor has won again. Unfortunately, we are in a country where differences continue. Voters in Chile, Argentina, Costa Rica, Bolivia, and Ecuador have elected right-wing presidents in their most recent election. In Peru, where votes from a June 7th contest are still being counted, conservative Keiko Fujimori, daughter of former President Alberto Fujimori, who served 16 years in prison for human rights abuses, appears poised to win the presidency after three failed attempts. De La Espriella has cast Cepeda, the son of a murdered communist leader, and Petro as allies of criminals, though Petro's government says it has seized more cocaine than any other government. Cepeda has rejected the accusations as lacking evidence. Cepeda has criticized De La Espriella's work as a lawyer for individuals tied to the right-wing parliamentary groups and corruption cases, including Alex Saab, who faces U.S. charges alleging that he laundered money for ousted Venezuelan President Nicolas Maduro. De La Espriella says his professional relationships do not involve any complicity or crime. Donald Trump has moved to increase the U.S. presence and influence in the region, including by arresting Maduro, conducting deadly strikes in the Caribbean against small boats that he accused of drug trafficking without presenting evidence, and creating the Shield of the Americas, a military alliance of right-wing leaders pledging to fight drug trafficking. Trump, who has publicly feuded with Petro, was criticized by congressional Democrats for his open endorsement of De La Espriella. Trump said this month the results of Sunday's race are very important to the future of Colombia and its relationship to the United States. The U.S. and Iran make encouraging progress at talks, although tension remains. This from Switzerland and Dubai. The U.S. and Iran made encouraging progress at the first round of talks aimed at reaching a final peace deal, mediators said Monday, although tension persists over Lebanon and the Strait of Hormuz. The two sides agreed to a roadmap towards a lasting deal to end their war within 60 days at the talks in Qatari-owned Swiss mountain resort of Bürgenstock, which concluded on Monday, mediators Pakistan and Qatar have said. They also agreed on a mechanism to end fighting in Lebanon between U.S. ally Israel and Iran-aligned Hezbollah, and opened a communications line to help ensure safe passage for commercial ships through the Strait of Hormuz, a vital global oil supply route. Sunday's meeting followed an interim deal signed last week and stretched into the early hours of Monday, despite Tehran again shutting the waterway on Saturday and U.S. President Donald Trump threatening to resume attacks on Iran. The discussions were held in a positive and constructive atmosphere and yielded encouraging progress, Pakistani Prime Minister Shahbaz Sharif wrote on X, adding that the first round of talks had concluded successfully. Vice President J.D. Vance, who led Washington's delegation, told reporters Trump had asked us to turn over a new leaf to transform our relationship with the people of Iran, and said progress had been made towards ending hostilities in Lebanon. These things are always a bit messy, he said. The main Iranian negotiating team, including senior diplomat Mohammad Bakar Kalibaf, left Switzerland for Tehran, Iranian student news agency ISNA reported, but technical talks were due to continue for the rest of this week. In a post on social media, Iranian Foreign Minister Abbas Araki said Tehran had secured waivers for oil and petrochemical exports, the release of some frozen assets, and the launch of a reconstruction and development plan for Iran. Oil prices had risen sharply when Tehran started blockading the Strait of Hormuz, prompting a U.S. blockade of Iranian ports, but after the interim deal fell to their lowest since before the war on February 28th with U.S.-Israeli attacks on Iran. Oil prices fell further after Monday's joint statement, but worries about a supply shortage in global markets and easing global benchmark Brent crude trading well below $80 a barrel. A cruise ship arrives in Alaska with a dead endangered whale discovered on its bow. This from USA Today. A cruise ship arrived at a dock in Seward, Alaska, with a dead endangered fin whale on top of the ship's bulbous bow, the National Marine Fisheries Service said on June 21st. The ship reached the port on June 19th with a 61-foot female fin whale on its bow, according to NOAA Fisheries Alaska. A local company towed the whale to a nearby beach where a team prepared for a necropsy, an animal autopsy, to determine how the whale died. We are working with Alaska Sea Life Center to perform a necropsy on the 61-foot adult female fin whale to determine the cause of death, NOAA Fisheries said in a statement. Initial findings indicate the whale was pregnant. The federal agency urged the public to stay away from the necropsy site for your safety and to allow space for the team to perform the examination and collect samples. The NOAA Fisheries Office of Law Enforcement is investigating the incident and asked anyone with information to call its 24-hour hotline. Cooper Freeman, Alaska director for the nonprofit Center at Biological Diversity, sharply criticized the circumstances surrounding the whale's death and called for a thorough inquiry, adding that broader measures are needed to reduce similar incidents. It is heart-wrenching that this endangered pregnant fin whale was likely killed by this monster cruise ship, Freeman said in a statement to USA Today. This deserves a full investigation with hard questions asked about how it happened. But the real solution is mandatory speed limits in whale hotspots, which have been shown to dramatically reduce the risk of tragedies like this. USA Today has reached out to NOAA Fisheries and Alaska Sea Life Center for more information. So what are fin whales? Well, they are the second largest whale species after blue whales and classified as an endangered species, according to NOAA. A fully grown fin whale can reach up to 85 feet long and weigh 40 to 80 tons. The massive animal, which gets its name from the fin on its back near its tail, is found in oceans across the globe, NOAA said. Fin whales are typically found in deep offshore waters in open seas away from the coast, primarily in temperate to polar latitudes. Like all large whales, the NOAA said the fin whales were hunted by commercial whalers and their populations were decimated. Populations have since gradually recovered due to the conservation efforts. While whaling is no longer a threat to the species, their existence still is threatened by ship strikes, entanglements in fishing gear, underwater noise, and the effects of climate change, according to NOAA. The species, along with other marine mammals, is protected under the Federal Marine Mammal Protection Act, and the law makes it illegal for people to disturb, feed, harass, hunt, or capture marine mammals. In recent years, vessel strikes and fishing gear entanglements have been persistent threats to whales across the world. According to the nonprofit International Marine Mammal Project, about 20,000 whales are killed worldwide by vessel strikes each year. The large whale species, such as fin, humpback, gray, and blue whales, are most often victims, with collisions concentrated in busy shipping lanes near major ports and along migratory routes, the International Marine Mammal Project said. On the U.S. West Coast, California's waters are a hotspot, with ship traffic converging near critical whale feeding and migration areas. From 2022 to 23, USA Today reported a series of whale deaths involving more than 20 animals, including critically endangered North Atlantic right whales, humpbacks, pilot whales, and orcas. Several of the deaths were attributed to a variety of human activities, such as boat strikes. In 2024, NOAA reported the multiple North Atlantic white whales that multiple whales had died from injuries consistent with vessel strikes. In July 2025, California Academy of Sciences and Marine Mammal Center confirmed 24 whales died in the greater San Francisco Bay Area for that year. Earlier this year, a dead whale was found on the bow of a ship coming into a port and a marine terminal in New Jersey. The Marine Mammal Stranding Center initially believed the whale was a fin, but necropsy later confirmed it was an endangered sea whale. That's SEI. Timmy, a humpback whale that was stranded several times in the Baltic Sea this year, captured worldwide interest during a controversial rescue effort. Despite recommendations from marine mammal scientists to euthanize the whale, a regional government authorized a privately funded rescue effort. Timmy was released on May 2nd and died 2 weeks later. Well, moving on to news from Michigan, from the Detroit Free Press. Tom Izzo's from Iron Mountain, but there's more to the city. What do you need to know? This from Jenna Prezzatini of the Detroit Free Press. Stop in Iron Mountain while driving along the Michigan-Wisconsin border to discover a vibrant small town steeped in Italian culture and iron mining heritage. While in town, you can savor diverse international cuisines, tour a World War II-era military museum, and enjoy live entertainment in a historic theater. On a weekend morning, browse art, baked goods, and produce from local vendors with cash on hand. The town is rich in 19th century iron mining history, and the former Millie Mine Shaft is now a popular destination to watch evening bat flights. The site, fenced off with a cage over the top over the open mine shaft to prevent falls and interference with the bats, offers bat lovers an opportunity to see swarms of bats, particularly in the spring and fall. Iron Mountain is the sister city of Sassoferrato, Italy, a nod to the UP town's tight-knit Italian American community, which traces its roots to the 19th century mining immigrants. Spend the day unwinding in nature, camping, or embracing summer sports at local parks and campgrounds in the Iron Mountain area. Where else in the UP can you travel back in time to see a World War II glider shoot down the region's most intense rapids? Well, no, the glider doesn't shoot down. You shoot down the region's most intense rapids, or see some of the country's best athletes prepare for the Olympics. Dickinson County takes you on a journey, both historical and modern, from our museums to everyday fun, rafting, golfing, skiing, and more, the Upper Peninsula Travel and Recreation Association says. Iron Mountain is a city of about 7,500 residents located along the Michigan-Wisconsin border in the western Upper Peninsula. Iron Mountain native Tom Izzo, a descendant of the city's Finnish and Italian immigrant communities, has risen to fame as Michigan State University's men's basketball coach. Steve Mariucci, Izzo's fellow Iron Mountain native and childhood best friend, is an NFL analyst and was an NFL head coach for the San Francisco 49ers and the Detroit Lions for 9 years. You can spend an evening in Iron Mountain at the Braumart Theater to enjoy live entertainment in the heart of downtown. Opened in 1925 as a movie theater, the venue switched to hosting live performances in the 1990s and now features live music, theater, dance, and classic movies, according to its website. The Braumart Theater opened in downtown Iron Mountain in April of 1925. The Braumart name was composed of the theater's owners, August Browns, Martin Thomas. Browns and Thomas were key figures in Dickinson County's public entertainment market, the venue's website says. This summer, the lineup includes a comedy show, children's theater performances, and a Wisconsin band's concert. Iron Mountain and its surrounding area offer several parks and campgrounds with space for outdoor recreation. Whether you're looking to hike, bike, fish, hunt, or camp, there are plenty of options. Experience the vibrant outdoors of Iron Mountain, Michigan. Enjoy thrilling adventures like hiking scenic trails, mountain biking challenge paths, and explore the region by an ATV. Experience a thrilling rafting trip or cast a line for a rewarding fishing experience. Relax at a scenic campsite or perfect your swing on one of the area's picturesque golf courses. Iron Mountain offers endless opportunities for outdoor recreation and unforgettable memories, the Tourism Association of Dickinson County says. In addition to nearby state parks and national forests, stop at Iron Mountain City Park, Lake Antoine Park, Hanbury Park, or Summer Breeze Campgrounds. There is a World War II glider and military museum in town that takes visitors back in time with exhibits of World War II era military aircraft, military uniform, cars, gas station, and more artifacts. The museum is a nod to the World War II era Ford Motor Plant in nearby Kingsford, just south of Iron Mountain. During World War II, the Ford Motor Company's plant in Kingsford built more model CGA-4 gliders for the United States Army than any other company in the nation, at less cost than other manufacturers. The glider featured in this museum is one of only 7 fully restored CG-4A World War II gliders in the world. Museum is open from 10 a.m. to 4 p.m. Tuesdays through Saturdays, $8 for adults, $7 for seniors, $5 for students, and children under 5 get in free. In downtown Iron Mountain features restaurants, cafes, and bars serving up a variety of tasty eats and drinks. Classic American fare found at Superior Bagels and Sub, LLC, Iron Mountain A&W, S&J Foods Truck, or B's Country Cafe and Catering. 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If you'd like to grab drinks on an evening out with friends, head to the Wild Horse Saloon, Polly's, or Bimbo's Wine Press. 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Iron Mountain Farmers and Artisan Markets provides an opportunity to shop from local vendors selling goods ranging from fresh produce to crafts, flowers, plants, baked goods, honey, maple syrup, according to the Downtown Development Source. FAM is a great place to enjoy the sense of community while supporting local vendors and downtown businesses. Another story from Michigan from the Free Press. Former Free Press photo editor saved two students from drowning on Belle Island, from Natalie Davies. Rashawn Rucker is an accomplished and nationally known artist, an art teacher, a former award-winning photojournalist and photo editor for the Detroit Free Press, and an avid fisherman. Now he can add hero to his list of accomplishments after he rescued two young brothers who went into the water on Belle Isle last week and likely would have drowned without Rucker's quick actions. Thank God Mr. Rucker was there, said Angela Briscoe, 69, of Detroit, a retired elementary school teacher, who took her 10 and 12-year-old neighborhood boys, who call her grandma, to go fishing on Belle Isle on June 16th. Rucker, 47, who teaches art at a Detroit K-8 school, was fishing at one of his favorite spots from a kayak launch along one of the inland island's waterways that Tuesday morning when the two brothers, who happened to be former students of his, arrived unexpectedly with Briscoe. Rucker said he was talking to the 12-year-old when he heard a noise and turned to see bubbles in the water. A 10-year-old had fallen in. And then the 12-year-old jumped in to try to save his brother, but the boys did not know how to swim, and neither did Rucker or Briscoe. Rucker said he was able to quickly grab the 12-year-old's hand and pull him back into the kayak launch. The boy held on to the side of the launch while Rucker turned his attention to the 10-year-old, who kept going underwater but was too far to reach out with his hand. I was panicking in my mind, like, oh my God, he's going to die. I wasn't outwardly panicking, thank God, Rucker recalled on Saturday. Knowing he would likely drown himself if he jumped in the water, Rucker remembered his telescopic net in his fishing bag and grabbed it. It took a few tries, but he was able to get the fishing net around the boy's head and pull him close enough to the kayak launch to grab his sweatshirt and pull him out of the water. Then he helped the 12-year-old out of the water. If that didn't go 100% right, we could have lost multiple lives, two or three, Rucker said. Rucker, who lives in Grosse Pointe Park, said it was one of the first times he's seen a student outside the classroom, and he's never seen a student out fishing on Belle Isle, where he goes multiple times a week. I really believe it was like God to bring us to those same spots together, because Belle Isle is massive, and chances of you being beside someone that needs your help is kind of slim, Rucker said. It definitely was a divine thing. The incident taught Briscoe the importance of swim lessons and wearing life jackets near deep water. And that ends the reading of the Detroit News and Free Press from your WKAR radio reading service. From Ann.
1: 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Just say, play WKAR Radio Reading Service and enjoy. Partly sunny skies for the rest of the afternoon. We'll see a high of 77. Partly cloudy tonight, low 52. And another nice-looking day tomorrow, partly cloudy, with a high again of 77. 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

0: right, here we go. Back to Monday, the 22nd of June, 2026. You're listening to the Talking Information Center. And on this Monday, we begin the reading of the Wall Street Journal by saying hello to John and Steve.
1: Thank you, John Shea, and hello, everyone. Let's start with this article from the business and finance section of today's Wall Street Journal. High-flying stock market sets up some big risks, article by Sam Goldfarb. Corporate earnings are surging. Economic data are solid. And oil prices are tumbling in the wake of the interim U.S.-Iran peace agreement. U.S. stocks have the wind at their back and new records within reach. Yet lurching drops in some recent sessions betray investors' underlying jitters. Many note that big rallies tend to precede a slide. Once stocks log huge gains, the question becomes, how much further can they go? At a time of unusual optimism, with SpaceX shares soaring and big tech companies plowing money into the artificial intelligence build-out, here are some of the biggest risks that investors are monitoring. Stretched valuations. The S&P 500 declared double-digit returns in each of the past 3 years and is up 9.6% this year, leaving many investors skeptical that the current pace of gains is sustainable. Optimists note the S&P 500's forward-looking price-earnings ratio actually declined this year. That's because as many prices have climbed, expectations for corporate profits have risen even more. But stock valuations still look very stretched when measured against the effectively risk-free return that investors can get by holding U.S. Treasuries to maturity. This can be seen in the narrow gap between the S&P 500's earnings yield, the inverse of its P/E ratio expressed as a percentage, and the yield on a 10-year U.S. Treasuries. The so-called excess CAPE, that's C-A-P-E, yield, a measure of that gap that accounts for inflation, is sitting around 1.3%, near its lowest level of the past decade. Unless bonds yields fall, many believe that could prove to be a headwind for stocks. Higher rates. One key reason bond yields climbed this spring was the war-fueled surge in energy prices, which caused investors to increase bets that the Federal Reserve would raise interest rates this year. Now that energy prices are falling again, some expect yields to follow suit. Yields, though, have retreated only marginally since the interim peace agreement was reached, with inflation comfortably above the Fed's 2% target and moving higher in recent months. Many investors are hesitant to get too excited about what a drop in oil prices could mean. Investors intensified bets on rate increases after last week's Fed meeting led by new Chairman Kevin Warsh, who expressed more concern about inflation than many had anticipated. Though appointed by President Trump, who has pressured the Fed to lower rates, Warsh talked repeatedly at a post-meeting news conference about the committee's unanimous and unambiguous commitment to price stability. AI jitters. Even if the Fed does raise rates, some investors believe it would hardly slow a market propelled by the AI buildout. Spending on data centers and other AI infrastructure this year by four big tech companies is expected to total more than $670 billion, a larger investment as a share of the economy than the railroad expansion of the 1850s. Still, questions linger about the foundations of that boom. In recent months, many investors were excited by the news that an AI startup, Anthropic, was poised to turn a quarterly profit ahead of expectations, a sign that the financial rewards of running AI models outweighed their hefty costs. However, that news was followed quickly by a Wall Street Journal report that Anthropic's competitor, OpenAI, is considering drastic price cuts ahead of similar reductions that the company expects at Anthropic, as businesses balk at the expense of AI usage. Whatever the cause, many investors see a pullback in AI infrastructure investment as the biggest threat to stocks, given its importance to corporate profits and economic growth. Once you spend 1 or 2% of GDP on something like AI, if it ever declines, that's just going to ripple through the economy, said Michael Antonelli, managing director at Baird. Stock supply. One result of the AI-driven stock rally has been a big uptick in equity insurance, with companies that need cash to fund AI investments taking advantage of the opportunity to sell shares at high prices. Accounting for both stock sales and retirements, net equity issuance by non-financial companies turned positive in the first quarter of this year for the first time since 2021, according to Fed data. That was even before SpaceX raised $86 billion in its initial public offering, and Alphabet unveiled plans to raise $85 billion with its own equity offering. So far, investors have managed to absorb this influx of stock supply. But the trend has raised concerns, given that net equity supply also turned positive not long before precious stock sell-offs in 2000 and 2022. Surging equity sales could both be a symptom of a rally in its final stages and a cause of its undoing, with the supply of shares eventually testing investors' demand, said Joe Maher, market economist at Capital Economics. Positive net equity issuance was likely not a major factor in previous stock bubbles bursting, but I think you can argue that it was possibly a contributing factor, he said. John.
2: Thank you, Steve. Front page above the fold, Fake Bets and Wins Fuel Polymarket Hype Machine by Catherine Long and Brenda Smith. In his videos, George Makahara appears to have a lucrative side hustle making bets on Polymarket. In January, the college student posted a video that showed him winning $100,000 on a wager President Trump would publicly say the word McDonald that month. The bet was one of 145 that Makahara appeared to place on Polymarket's website between January and mid-May. Based on his videos, bets adding up to almost $410,000. But none of those bets was real, according to the Wall Street Journal investigation. In this video, Makahara jumped up as Trump said McDonald, which he never said publicly that month. The clip was from 2 months earlier. Makahara, who declined to comment, is one of a dozen of mostly college-age creators Polymarket paid to film themselves making false trades and sometimes scoring fake wins, according to an analysis of more than 1,100 videos by the journal, along with the instructional materials and interviews with creators who have worked with the company. On Polymarket's actual site, more than 50 accounts made the McDonald's bet in January, public data shows, all lost. In its push to draw users to its unregulated platform, Polymarket had flooded social media with videos like Makahara's, which appeared genuine at first glance. In reality, Polymarket built near-perfect copies of its website, then instructed creators to make simulated trades on those dummy sites and hide that they were being paid by Polymarket. To get the videos to go viral, Polymarket has recruited a social media army to copy and repost creators' footage. Though the market, New York-based, has been banned from offering its primary crypto platform in the U.S. since 2022, the social media creators are paid to specifically target U.S. users who can still access the site with a virtual private network. Polymarket said in a statement that it was committed to maintaining accurate, fair, and transparent markets. We are part of a rapidly growing industry and are constantly evaluating ways to improve how we're engaging and earning the trust of our audience. The company said it plans to conduct a comprehensive audit of active promotional content. Polymarket hired and worked closely with a marketing contractor to promote the site. In a message reviewed by the journal, the contractor told the social media army to repost contents made by 10 Polymarket creators, in particular, Makahara among them. The journal reviewed 1,100 videos posted by the 10 creators between December 25, 2025 and mid-May. In 70% of the videos, the creators placed the bet. Clues in the video showed that none of the bets, 1.9 million in total, were real. Most videos were simply showed the bet being placed, but 118 shows that the creators reacted to outdated footage or fake headlines suggesting they had won. Losing bets. Those 118 videos depicted creators winning almost $900,000. In reality, those bets would have lost more than $166,000. These creators didn't initially identify themselves as paid by Polymarket, although one offered a $20 bonus code in his social media bio. The creators started adding at Polymarket partner to their bios after the journal started asking questions about its marketing operation. Polymarket has a data partnership with Dow Jones, the publisher of the journal. The journal used only publicly available data for its analysis. The company told creators not to disclose they are paid, according to creators who have worked with the company. They said they pay often up to $2,000 to $3,000 a month. Some videos show influencers entering purported trades into a password-protected website with a creativity misspelled URI, polymarket.com, with an I rather than a Y. It is indistinguishable between polymarket.com, where the I is capitalized. Polymarket built the site. According to a person familiar with the matter, a handful of videos also contain short glimpses of the URLs indicating the sites were test environments for Polymarket engineers. The Polymarket website was taken down after the journal reached out to Polymarket for comment. Federal advertising laws require brands to be truthful about what they are promoting and require people who are paid to endorse the product to disclose their ties, although there is some gray area about that that of which is permitted. Commodities law, which governs prediction markets, also bars deceptive and misleading practices. A spokesman for the Federal Trade Commission, which enforces advertising laws, declined to comment on the journal's findings, citing the agency's policy of not commenting on a potential investigation. Razin Khan, a college student in California, worked as a Polymarket creator for several months until March. He compared these videos to fast food commercials, where food can appear more appealing than it does in real life. "We're depicting what actually happens," he said. "You're still going to buy the burger." Creators said they sent finished videos of Polymarket for review. If a video isn't engaging enough, or it bears obvious signs of being faked, Polymarket will ask for the videos to be reshot, the creator said. Many of the videos share a template. The creators open Polymarket, place a bet, and frequently referring to the winnings as free money. Dozens of social media creators have posted videos with almost identical formats. Polymarket sends creators bullet point guidance on what to say, according to creators who have worked with the company and recruiting website. The hype machine. For the Polymarket, virility is everything. Founder Shay Copeland has told Polymarket's growth team to make the company impossible to ignore online, said two people familiar with his thinking. Matthew Modabler, who's close friends since high school, oversees Polymarket's growth effects as chief marketing officer. Polymarket is racing to attract more trade people, volume-wise, than its primary competitor, the U.S.-regulated prediction market, Kashish. Polymarket began in the lead, but in recent months, Kashish has begun pulling ahead. Last month, Kashish had roughly double Polymarket's trading volume, according to data provided the block. Steve?
1: Coke, IRS, and $20 billion tax fight. Appeals court to decide if company pays U.S. too little on foreign profit. Article by Richard Rubin. Coca-Cola is waging a high-stakes corporate battle with more than $20 billion at stake. And the opponent isn't Pepsi or even Dr. Pepper. It's the Internal Revenue Service. The dispute between the beverage company and the tax man heads to a federal appeals court in Miami this week. The legal issues are complex, but the core question is simple. Does Coca-Cola report too much profit abroad and too little in the U.S.? A Coca-Cola win would remove a potential liability that has been hanging over the company for a decade and give comfort to multinationals facing similar audits. That is particularly important in the technology and pharmaceutical industries, where companies can shift intellectual property across borders and concentrate earnings abroad so shareholders gain and the U.S. Treasury loses. If Coke loses, however, it faces a bill for back taxes and interest that is larger than the company's net income from 2025, plus a higher tax rate going forward. The IRS prevailed in the first round of the U.S. tax court in 2020, marking a rare triumph over large corporations and their teams of big firm lawyers. Another win would embolden the government to pursue more companies' international maneuvers. This is a key case because it was the 100% victory that the IRS won, said Ravun Aviyuna, a University of Michigan law professor. A government loss, he said, would be a significant blow to the IRS effort against multinationals. The case has dragged on through three Coke CEOs and 12 IRS top leaders through Republican and Democratic administrations. In 2026, the two sides are still arguing over tax returns from 2007 through 2009, and key questions in the case revolve around a 1996 Coke IRS agreement over the company's international cross-border transactions. The IRS is probably sticking with us because the facts on the ground point so obviously toward tax avoidance, said Matt Gardner, senior fellow at the Progressive Institute on Taxation and Economic Policy. If you're not going to police this sort of tax avoidance, when are you going to do it? In securities filings, Coke projects extreme confidence and says it strongly disagrees with the IRS. Chief Financial Officer John Murphy told analysts in April that Coke would judiciously manage its balance sheet in advance of a ruling. Three judges on the 11th U.S. Circuit Court of Appeals will hear the case on Thursday, with former U.S. Solicitor General Gregory Gary arguing for Coca-Cola. A ruling could take months, and the judges could kick some technical issues back to the tax court. The losing side could ask the full court or the Supreme Court to weigh in. A Coca-Cola spokesman declined to comment. The IRS, which generally doesn't discuss pending litigation, didn't provide comment. Core issue. The core issue is where Coca-Cola earns income. For a company making physical products, that calculation might seem like it hinges on a straightforward analysis of the location of sales or production. But corporate taxes depend on where profit is earned, which is tied to where companies' most valuable assets are. Coca-Cola is, in many ways, more of an intellectual property company than a high-value manufacturer. Across borders, its trademarks, brands, and recipes can move or get licensed across borders within the corporation. Prices for those internal transactions affect foreign subsidiaries, profits margins, and are supposed to mirror terms that unrelated companies would accept. But there often aren't real-world examples of licensing agreements for corporate crown jewels. Companies and the IRS frequently fight over details and assumptions. Companies have an incentive to concentrate profits in low-tax foreign countries. That advantage persisted even after the U.S. lowered its corporate tax rate to 21% from 35% in 2017 and imposed minimum taxes on foreign income. It is still true now, as evidenced by the potential jump in Coke's 2026 tax rate from a loss. Coca-Cola's method for internal transactions date back to that 1996 IRS agreement, which covered tax years going back to 1987. Under the 10-50-50 split, international supply points in places such as Brazil, Costa Rica, Ireland, and Mexico are very profitable. Supply points, which manufacture the concentrate used to make drinks, get 10% of gross sales plus 50% of remaining profits. Tax Court Judge Albert Lauber determined that Coca-Cola's internal deals were tilted improperly, so those overseas operations received profits that should have stayed with the parent company. The combination of two non-promises did not add up to a promise as Coca-Cola wishes, the government wrote in a court filing. In Coca-Cola's view, however, the IRS made it an unfair bait and switch. And it argues foreign subsidies earn real profits by doing significant work to learn and expand local markets. Far from seeking to evade its tax obligations, Coca-Cola carefully structured its operations to adhere to a method that the IRS had repeatedly blessed, the company wrote in a court filing. John.
2: Thank you, Steve. In the business of finance section, B1, high-flying stock market sets up some big risks, by Sam
1: Reddit.
2: Oh, pardon me. flood of money is a warning sign. What should you do if investors bid up your stock on the basis that you will be a winner in artificial intelligence, but your product isn't popular? Elon Musk has the answer. Use your expensive stock to purchase another artificial intelligence business. SpaceX, $60 billion all-stock purchase of Cursor, a programming assistant that popularized vibe coding, makes Musk a player in a corporate AI in a way that his Grok chatbot hasn't. It is also part of a rush of stock insurances and should raise serious flags even among those who dismiss elevated variations. It also companies also have a choice of how to finance capital spending and take overs. They can raise debt or issue stocks or a mix. If interest rates are low, debt is cheap for companies. Equity, if stock valuations are high, it is cheap for a company to issue more. Only firms in desperate need of cash sell more shares when their valuations are low because it dilutes existing shareholders and trashes the share price. Legendary investor Benjamin Graham thought of Mr. Market as a manic depressive, offering daily prices to investors, sometimes far too high, you should sell, and sometimes far too low, you should buy. Mr. Market also offers companies the opportunity to buy from or sell to U.S. investors, and when they issue stock, they are choosing to sell. In any individual case, selling stock can be perfectly reasonable. Balancing the amount of debt and equity a company uses helps offset the perceived riskiness of an investment or acquisition. Equity is a good for risky endeavors because it doesn't have to be paid back like debt. The mix of debt and equity feeds into the company's weighted average cost of capital, a measure that helps determine whether a particular investment is worth it. But step back. And when companies as a group turns into sellers, it is a reasonable sign that stocks are very overpriced. Indiscriminate demand from investors incentivizes companies to set up to supply them both with secondary offerings like Alphabet, record-breaking issue, or initial public offerings. Examples from recent history stand out. In the dot-com bubble and post-pandemic SPAC mania, where waves of IPOs and secondary issues as stock valuations rose. There was also a boom in U.S. mergers and acquisitions, only just surpassed in the past four quarters in dollar value. Companies financed those deals with equity, two-thirds with new stock in the dot-com, M&A, and 45% in a 2020-2021, the two highest over a rolling four-quarter period in LSEG data dating back to 1990. Big deals are flourishing again. Giant IPOs blasted off with SpaceX, and companies are choosing to issue stock using shares to finance almost half the cost in their current quarter, according to LSEG. Over the rolling four-quarter period, is still only a third. Investors' demand for stock is in part being satisfied by the creation of new stock. The flip side is that when debt is cheap, it can also cause some serious problems. Pre-financial crisis deal values peaked at $910 billion over the year to the end of September 2007, just before the shareholders realized that the economy was built on sand. Only 19% of that was financed with stock because debt helped by endless structures products was far too cheap. The bubble was in the debt markets, not equities, although implosion of the banks and deep recession still hit stocks exceptionally hard. Corporate financing decisions are in some ways better at measuring how expensive the market is than standard valuation gauges, which compares price to some measure of corporate fundamentals, such as past or forecast products, profits, book value, free cash flow, or plunging sales. These can be misleading, often disagree, and mostly have fairly short histories. Worse, the baseline for what counts as expensive can change over time as the structure of companies or accounting standards shift. In the case of book value, it now needs so many adjustments as to be virtually useless. One example, the S&P 500's ratio of price to forecasting earnings currently stands just below 20, well below from the 23 times reached both in 2020 and last year, and the record 24.5 times in the dot-com bubble. It is still very high, but it has fallen because the Wall Street expects earnings to boom, particularly in highly cyclical chip stocks, where record near-profit margins are unlikely to be a good guide to a distant future. There are drawbacks, too, looking at how much companies choose to issue debt or equity. The decision on whether to raise money through stock or bond issue tells us about how many companies see the relative valuation of stocks versus bond more than the absolute valuation. When it becomes concerning, at least in my view, is when there's a flood of fundraising, debt, or equity, or both. If lots of companies are raising cash to chase the same opportunity in the cases of A1, there are three possibilities. The bull case is that the opportunity is so huge it can absorb all the cash and still deliver fat profits. The bear case is that the opportunity is real, but spending so much will destroy value as competition erodes margins. The deeply depressing third possibility is that the companies are raising and spending so much merely because shareholders are cheering them on, and A1 claims are just widely overhyped. The danger, it is, turns out, like the dot-com. Then, like now, companies competed so much as they could possibly spend, and the burn rate was seen as positive, until it turned out all the shareholders' money had gone up in smoke. Steve?
1: Thanks, John. In burger battle, local chains reign. In-N-Out, Culver's, and Whataburger drive sales and location growth. Article by Heather Haddon. Move over, Big Macs and Whoppers. Hello, Butterburgers and Whataburgers. In-N-Out Burger, Whataburger, Culver's, and other regional burger chains are driving much of the growth in the hamburger category, industry data shows. California's-based In-N-Out domestic sales grew by around 10% last year, second only to Shake Shack among U.S. burger chains. Culver's and Whataburgers now rank as the fifth and sixth largest U.S. burger chains by sales, according to market research firm Technomic. Despite competing against industry heavyweights with thousands more locations and colossal marketing budgets, regional chain executives said that higher quality and more loyal clientele have kept traffic strong without heavy discounting. The differentiator is the service, said Julie Fussner, chief executive of Wisconsin-based Culver's, which operates 1,066 locations across 26 states. It's the breadth of the menu and the quality of our food. Burgers remain the biggest segment of the U.S. restaurant industry. But the $113 billion hamburger sector is in a rough patch domestically. Sales at U.S. fast food burger chains increased 1.5% last year, the slowest growth among any of 10 restaurant categories tracked by Technomic, other than pizza and sandwiches. Fast food typically is a haven for consumers during tight economic times, but they have struggled to consistently draw diners who are frustrated with years of menu price increases. Chains have unleashed a flurry of $5 meal deals and other discounts over the last 2 years, helping to regain customers, and some brands are upgrading their menus. Survey data shows that while brands like Culver's and Whataburger don't get the top marks for price or speed, customers give them some of the highest rankings for quality, food, and overall satisfaction among burger players. I'd much rather pay $15 for a good burger

0: WKAR Radio Reading Service is intended for the use of persons who are blind, visually impaired, or may not be able to hold a book or newspaper. By continuing to listen, you verify that you qualify within one of these categories. Thank you for listening to WKAR Radio Reading Service from Michigan State University.
1: And that they can add grilled jalapenos or swap out grilled onions for our freshly cut tomatoes, she said earlier this month at the Wall Street Journal Global Food Forum. There's a craveability that I think has created this loyalty over so many decades. National chains are working to burnish their own burgers. Burger King overhauled a signature Whopper sandwich this year and plans more menu improvements based on customer feedback. Executives started taking phone calls from diners about the chain's burgers and fries and restaurants that need improvements. McDonald's launched upgraded burgers in 2023, and this month pledged to further improve its food, including cooking fresh beef in more markets. The world's biggest burger company said it wants to improve service and make restaurants more inviting, including by helping customers with kiosks and bringing back play spaces. Regional burger players haven't leaned as hard on discounts and promotions as national brands. At Culver's, Fussner said the chain used to offer more discounts but found they became less effective as customers became conditioned to them. The brand offers different sizes and prices of its trademark butter burgers, and Fussner said the chain's traffic is up 5% this year compared with last year. The value component is the better burger sector is the number one thing these brands think about, said Scott Redler, co-founder of Kansas-based Freddy's Frozen Custard and Steak Burgers, now the 13th biggest burger chain by U.S. sales. Price is far down the list. Many regional chains remain privately owned, with founding families often staying involved. Some founders have said they are more interested in preserving the character of their brands than big location growth. In-N-Out, which has fans willing to camp out in parking lots to attend grand openings, has added only 4 states to its footprint in the last decade. The third-generation family-owned brand decided to slow its growth in 2010 when current president Lindsay Snyder took the helm. The company wanted to ensure food and service quality along with having enough managers who measure up to its standards, said Chief Operating Officer Denny Warnick. An overemphasis on growth would compromise our performance, Warnick said. Wahlberger Stroud said that healthy growth takes into account density of location, pace of openings, and ensuring restaurant economics are sound. To do that and do that well, you really have to have an equation of a lot of different factors, she said at the journal event. Arlie Harriman, a retired advertising executive living in Delavan, Wisconsin, said she loves Culver's service and cleanliness, plus the quality of its cod sandwiches and custard ice cream. She said a Wisconsin friend who moved to Arizona continues eating at Culver's there. Culver's restaurants are always busy, Harriman said. John.
2: Thanks, Steve. Continue on in the business and finance section. As summer begins, so has the season of back-to-school sales by Sarah Nassar. Back-to-school shopping is already here, at least at some retailers. Some U.S. schools in the U.S. still have a few days left before summer vacation. But that isn't stopping Walmart from touting deals on back-to-school dorm furniture and electronics. Target is discounting backpacks, and Amazon.com is highlighting curated lists of back-to-school Prime Day deals that start June 23rd. That's because many shoppers navigating years of higher prices are already looking for bargains. Stephanie Payton, a school administrator and mother of three who lives in Phoenix, plans to start shopping for school supplies when deals hit this week. In her area, the school year wrapped up in late May. And as for both her school and home budgets have strained under higher prices in recent years, she has learned to strike when prices drop, said the 50-year-old. The way I used to do it, the Thursday before school, we popped in the car and did it all at once, said Payton. We just can't do that anymore. The early back-to-school push from retailers comes as seasonal shopping of all kinds has shifted earlier, says retail executives and consultants. In addition to deal hunting, it reflects

0: to change in spending patterns since the pandemic. Some shoppers still fear that the most popular items will run out quickly, and retailers like an expanded season because it gives them more time to sell through inventory. Back-to-school shopping creep stepped up even more in recent years as shoppers navigated prolonged inflation and supply chain shocks, such as last year's tariffs and this year's rising oil prices. Last year, about 67% of the people shopping for back-to-school items started doing so by early July, up from 55% during the same period in 2024, according to a survey from the National Retail Federation. This year, the NRF expects even more early shoppers, said Mark Matthews, chief economist and head of research for the industry group. Inflation has impacted the way a lot of people think about shopping, said Matthews. Consumer spending is strong, he said, but the concern about costs means if you see a sale, you jump on it, and you're probably paying a lot more attention to that earlier in the shopping season. Retailers will still make the primary back-to-school sales a market push. 67% of the people shopping for back-to-school items last year started by July, later in that summer. But the first promotions for the large retailers are kicking off with their annual summer sales events, such as Amazon's Prime Day, that start in coming days. Those events are earlier than in years past. Amazon moved the start date of its Prime Day up several weeks, and the competitors, including Walmart, Target, and Best Buy, followed suit. Even with the earlier events, back-to-school will play a bigger role in this year, said retail executives. In 2023, when Prime Day was in July, Amazon didn't mention back-to-school items when it announced the event. This year, it is touting Prime Day deals in curated back-to-school and off-to-college lists, including 40% off laptops and dorm room decor. Decor. 3 years ago, Target also didn't mention school items in its July super deals. But this year, Target is promoting its June sales week as a major back-to-school event, touting 40% off JanSport backpacks and school staples like Bic pens. Walmart first started highlighting more back-to-school products during its summer deals event 2 years ago, as it saw more shoppers searching for those items, says Victor Padilla, Senior Vice President of Merchandising for Walmart U.S. This year, it will add more school-related items to its June sales event, he said. It is part of the larger trend of holiday and event buying season stretching longer. We've already started to see customers shopping Halloween, said Padilla. Staples is leaning in with the earlier summer deals event that has a back-to-school focus, said Marsha Wakington, president of U.S. retail. Shoppers want to stretch their budgets, he said, so the retailer wants to offer deals well before the peak rush. With early deals, retailers can edge out competitors, as well as more easily manage their seasonal inventory without resorting to steep discounts or unsold goods, said Brian McCarthy, a retail strategy leader for Dealite Consulting. Retailers have to buy more inventory to capture an early demand spike, but you don't want to be at risk of not being able to sell through it all. Families with students in elementary through high school last year planned to spend an average of $859 on clothing, shoes, school supplies, and electronics, according to NRF survey data. College students and their families plan to spend on an average of $1,300. While shoppers don't tend to splurge on school supplies like they might for holiday gifts, the season can be a barometer of how flush shoppers feel during the busiest part of the shopping year. Retailers watch carefully as consumers might gravitate to a $90 backpack versus the $30 backpack, said Matthew. Early spending tends to focus on higher considerations, items such such as laptops, dorm furniture, and bulk buying from teachers. So Walmart is touting more of those items during the deal event in the upcoming weeks, said Padilla, the merchandising executive for the retailer. Later, just before school start, sale of pens, folders, and notebooks spike, he said. More basic supplies, you may be willing to wait. Steve?
1: And from the Herd on the Street section of today's Wall Street Journal. Wall Street Dilemma. AI can't make next rainmaker. Article by Ben Glickman, Alexander Seedy, and Jeannie Heap. Wall Street's race to deploy artificial intelligence is colliding with executives' fears of upending their workforces and the well-trod path to finding the next master of the universe. Already, big banks are touting the productivity gains they are seeing as they roll out AI across departments, including legal, wealth management, and investment banking. Yet even as other U.S. companies slash thousands of jobs, bank executives are wrestling with how to deal with the looming mismatch in their staffing and shifting talent needs. We're very actively thinking about how do we retrain? How do we get ahead of that? Wells Fargo Chief Executive Officer Charlie Scharf said at a recent industry conference. AI's march across Wall Street, meanwhile, is accelerating, with banks using it to speed up underwriting for commercial loans, generate drafts of regulatory filings, and review coding for back-end technology. AI agents are also being put to work in relationship-driven businesses, such as wealth management. Citigroup has joined with Alphabet's Google to develop an AI-powered agent that can work with its wealth clients. The bank said the agent would supplement, not replace, its human advisors. There's fear out there in the marketplace around AI, said Andy Sieg, head of the wealth at Citi. But he said the role of AI is to supercharge the abilities of advisors. Rainmaker start. AI's potential to transform Wall Street is especially apparent in banks' lucrative investment banking divisions, where future rainmakers often start out as junior analysts performing rote tasks. Now analysts are using AI to model transactions more quickly and even generate ideas for deals. J.P. Morgan Chase's and Citi's investment bankers are among those using Felix, an AI agent developed by the startup Rogo. Rogo's CEO Gabriel Stengel said that within 25 minutes, Felix is creating a first pass on a 24-page presentation for a deal to take a company private. Normally that would have taken days, he said. Stengel said he believes AI tools will ultimately encourage banks to hire more rank-and-file staff while also pushing down the cost of delivering financial services to clients. Clients, for their part, are already expecting more from bankers. Some investment bankers said clients familiar with AI now expect them to produce slide decks, financial models, and other materials more quickly. Certain clients are using AI themselves to generate sharper or more technical questions or to compare pitches from different banks. Moreover, lower-cost investment banking services might push down the fees bankers charge clients. Banks have so far been reluctant to make significant cuts to their workforces. More than two-thirds of banking executives said they expect AI to have little impact on overall staffing levels at their banks in the next 3 years, according to a survey by IntraFi, which provides deposit services to banks. About a quarter expect to reduce staffing somewhat, while 3% anticipate increasing their staffing. More widely, AI has been a leading reason cited for job cuts this year, especially among tech companies. Meta Platform CEO Mark Zuckerberg called AI the most consequential technology of our lifetimes in a memo citing the company's decision to trim thousands of employees. Weighing cuts. Banks are weighing the same decisions. The British bank Standard Chartered said it would likely cut more than 15% of back office roles over the next 4 years because of AI. Soon after, Standard Chartered CEO Bill Winters apologized for saying the technology would replace lower value human capital, and that it still isn't known how AI will ultimately reshape workforces. Bilal Hafiz, head of strategy at AI at Macro Hive, a financial research and AI analytics platform, said that instead of more salespeople and economists, there will be more need for roles that build, test, and monitor AI models. AI means there will be less of a need to hire for traditional finance roles in the long run, he said. It's kind of a mindset shift. at J.P. Morgan, CEO Jamie Dimon said earlier this year that AI has already displaced some employees, but that the bank has offered those people other roles. Well-trained and talented people can be deployed, Dimon said. Dimon has more recently acknowledged the deeper changes AI could eventually bring about, beyond what headcounts can show. Certain things won't change. I tell people you have to move money, raise money, send money, manage money, Dimon told investors last month, but everything else can change. John.
0: Thank you, Steve. Spirit Fly, it's now winging it by bus, by Jacob Passy. Spirit Airlines was sometime nicknamed the Greyhound of the sky. Now the budget carrier is gone. Some former fans are turning to the real thing. For Nashville, Tennessee resident Kenya Miller, a recent Greyhound bus ride to visit friends in Atlanta cost only $75 round trip. Late this summer, she is planning to travel to New Orleans through a combination of Greyhound buses and Amtrak trains. I've gotten funny looks from my friends, said Miller, 29, who often hopped Spirit flights. But she couldn't justify the current cost of airfare or gas, and besides, ground travel allows me to see new things. Air travel turmoil, costly airfares, and raising gas prices this year have more Americans hopping the bus to travel. Within the first week of Spirit's demise in early May, Flix North America, which operates the Flixxis bus and Greyhound lines, said it saw a 30% increase in passengers from the previous year across roughly 130 routes that overlap with Spirit. Online search activity rose by 20%. Bus operators see opportunities in broader air travel headaches, too. Government shutdowns over the past year have left travelers waiting in hours-long lines or stranded by canceled flights, leading some to search for more reliable, lower-stress alternatives. Airlines' shift away from short-haul flights in recent years has also spurred interest in buses, executives say. When you do see friction added to the air travel experience, the bus industry certainly benefits, said Fred Ferguson, a chief executive of the American Bus Association trade group. Bus companies are pushing to capitalize with Flixbus and Greyhound, adding a net 25 new lines across the U.S. and Canada this year, after adding 16 in 2025. Operators are upgrading vehicles to move beyond perceptions of aging fleets and dingy stations. Flix's Greyhound purchased 181 new buses over the past 2 years, equipped with more comfortable seating and better Wi-Fi, and plans to buy 84 more this year. Our price is a fraction of railway and airlines, and clearly budget matters, said Kay Boyson, Flix North America's CEO. The motor coach industry, including intercity buses and charter schools, recorded 43.9 billion passenger miles in 2025, about 9% more than the year earlier, according to a report filed from the American Bus Association Foundation. The figure represents the cumulative distance traveled by customers. Last year's total was 37% lower than 69.9 billion miles traveled in 2015. But it was more than twice the COVID-19 diminished level of 2020. Fallout from the pandemic caused about half of the country's roughly 3,000 intercity bus operators and charter companies to fold. Bolt Bus, a former Greyhound subsidiary, ceased operations in 2021, the same year that Flix acquired Greyhound. The parent company of Megabus declared bankruptcy in 2024, citing pressures from the pandemic. Pricier fuel has also put pressure on bus operators' profit this year, but the higher costs aren't always passed on to travelers via higher prices. At Our Bus, a New York-based intercity bus operator, the average fare paid by riders was $36 in May, down from $39 a year earlier. When Charmin Sparrow needed to go from Orlando area home to Atlanta last month, a $90 Greyhound ticket was less than half the cost of a flight, she said. but she was also surprised that she had to load her bags under the bus herself and that her seat couldn't recline for the overnight ride. Nevertheless, she isn't ruling out future bus trips. Had my expectations been different, it would have been better, said the 51-year-old entrepreneur. But when I look at the value, it's worth every penny. Fast runner-ups and gasoline prices have boosted the bus industry, said Joseph Schwindman, director of DePaul University's Chadwick Institute of Metropolitan Development. During the early 2010 turmoil in the Middle East, drove up gas prices and helped gave megabus rides in the U.S. The longer gasoline prices remain elevated, the more likely they are driven. They drive a sustained boom in bus travel. Unlike with flights, travelers tend to book bus rides much closer to the day of their trips. A majority of ticket sales through Wondrin, a search platform for bus and train travel, occur within 72 hours of departure. The fuel price increase is one of the things that drove Spirit under, said Axel Hellman, co-founder of the Airbus. The fuel price increase is also driving people to travel by bus. Buses become particularly attractive to travelers going less than 300 miles. Steve?
1: And for the opinion pages of today's Wall Street Journal, the review and outlook column. Iran and Trump blame Israel first. President Trump's new era of Middle East peace is off to a rocky start as Iran declared Saturday it has closed the Strait of Hormuz. But at least the Trump administration and the Islamic Revolutionary Guard Corps agree on the culprit, Israel. Iran's military command said it closed the strait, blaming the U.S. for a clear breach of the Memorandum of Understanding. The U.S. says ships are still moving through the strait, though hardly at the level before the war, as the MOU envisions. Tehran claims the U.S. is obliged to stop Israel from bombing Hezbollah, even as Hezbollah continues to kill Israeli soldiers and fire rockets and drones at civilians in northern Israel. Fighting calmed down on Sunday as Israel asked its military to reduce combat operations. Iran insists that MOU requires that Mr. Trump treat Israel like an American proxy, though Israel is a sovereign democracy with a duty to its citizens to stop foreign bombardment. Perhaps Iran got this idea from listening to Mr. Trump and his vice president. Israel is fighting Hezbollah too long, Mr. Trump said last week, while declaring that Israeli Prime Minister Benjamin Netanyahu has no F judgment on how he responds to Hezbollah's attacks. J.D. Vance was even more threatening. The Israelis, just like everybody else, have to respect this peace process that is fundamentally good for them and good for the entire region, he said on Thursday. Nice of him to tell the Israelis what's good for them. If I was in the cabinet of the Israeli government, I might not be attacking the only powerful ally that I have anywhere left in the entire world, Mr. Vance added, though no Israeli cabinet member had done so. Over the last 3 months, two-thirds of the defensive weapons that have protected your homeland have been built by American hands and paid for by American tax dollars. Is that a Joe Biden-like threat to cut off weapon sales to our ally? It sure sounds like it. It certainly is a demand that Israel accept the terms of the peace process, that Israeli officials took no part in negotiating, and hasn't brought peace to northern Israel. Within hours of Mr. Vance's blunt message to Israel on Thursday, Hezbollah killed four Israeli troops. This guaranteed a retaliation, which Tehran took as a pretext to postpone talks and threaten the strait. Iran orchestrates those escalations to waste time, divide the U.S. and Israel, gain leverage, and win immunity for its proxies. While Mr. Trump claims the regime's new leaders are far less radicalized, and Mr. Vance says they want to turn over a new leaf, this seems like the same old Iranian regime we know and don't love. All of this skirmishing suggests that Iran believes it has whip hand under the MOU. As a precondition for a final nuclear deal, Iran will demand total Israeli withdrawal from southern Lebanon without disarming Hezbollah. The plan is to use this deal to squeeze Mr. Trump on the Israeli front and all the others. having signed his MOU, ended his blockade of Iranian ports and eased sanctions. Mr. Trump has given away the leverage he had with Iran. On Sunday, he threatened to bomb Iran again if it doesn't control Hezbollah, but would he jeopardize the MOU to do it? Mr. Trump now finds himself in the position of attacking the best U.S. ally in the region for defending itself. Like Barack Obama, he risks becoming an apologist for Iran. This may win him support among Mr. Vance's friends and MAGA's anti-Israel wing, but it risks giving away the gains of his military campaign. Mr. Trump came into office with a chance to restore American deterrence after the feckless Biden years, but he increasingly finds himself attacking allies while apologizing for adversaries. Taiwan is scolded for wanting weapons to defend itself against Mr. Trump's friend in Beijing, Xi Jinping. Ukraine is lectured for not knowing that Russia has all the cards, as Mr. Trump puts it. And now, those dastardly Israelis are the scapegoat for defending themselves against Iran's Hezbollah proxy in Lebanon. Peace, through weakness, never lasts for long. And folks, we've reached the end of our hour of the Wall Street Journal on Monday morning. But John and I, it's been our pleasure reading this morning. Have a wonderful day.

The white-tailed kite is a bird of prey with an uncanny ability. Facing her slender body into the wind, with pointed wings and broad tail outstretched, the bird appears to hover mid-air, like, well, a kite. White-tailed kites are mostly pale, except for black patches on their wings and their signature red eyes. They only live in a few states in the U.S., but they're common in grasslands throughout much of Central and South America, where they hunt for rodents and small prey. These raptors can be territorial during the breeding season, when males defend prime hunting grounds to feed their mate and chicks. But the rest of the year, kites are more gregarious. It's not unusual to find 100 kites roosting in the same clump of trees. Though white-tailed kites are globally abundant, they still face threats from habitat loss as humans convert native grasslands to farms, pastures, and urban developments. We can support these graceful raptors by preserving the grasslands they call home. For Bird Note, I'm Michael Stein. This episode is dedicated in memory of Alice Ashbaugh, a lifelong birdwatcher and amateur ornithologist.

Some material heard on WKAR Radio Reading Service may include sensitive themes, including violence, discrimination, sexual content, or strong language. Listener discretion is advised. Partly cloudy skies this evening. We'll see a low of 52. Partly sunny again tomorrow with a high of 77. And on Wednesday, mostly cloudy in the morning. Periods of rain later in the day, a high of 72. 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

Hello, I'm Nora from the Talkie Information Centre, June 22nd, 2026. I will be reading from USA Today, dated June 22nd, 2026. Our first article is Justices Face New Election Law Cases. Pending appeals come from several states, and this was written by Maureen Grope. After hearing multiple election-related cases this term, the Supreme Court could add more to its plate for the fall as the political parties continue to fight over whether various voting rules prevent election chicanery or disenfranchise voters. The justices will be deciding in the coming days whether to review laws in Arkansas and Texas that voting rights groups say are illegally making it harder for people with limited English proficiency to vote. They've also been asked by Trump administration to revive voter registration rules in Arizona that lower court said suppress the vote. And Republicans are appealing a court ruling about mailed ballots in Pennsylvania that could boost Democrats' chances in that battleground state. If the justices agree to take any of the cases, they would likely be argued in the next term that begins in October, with decisions handed down after the midterm elections. Here's a look at the pending appeals that the Supreme Court could accept or reject as early as June 22nd. A Latino civil rights group is challenging an Arkansas law making it a crime for anyone who is not an election official to help more than six voters cast a ballot. State officials say the law, which has been on the books since 2009, prevents, quote, professional assisters, end of quote, from exploiting a federal civil rights law that allows voters to receive help because of difficulty with English or other issues. Arkansas United, a group that helps immigrants, said it has received more requests for help voting than it's able to fulfill because of the state's restrictions. A federal judge ruled against the state, but a federal appeals court reversed that decision, ruling the voting. Rights Act can only be enforced by the federal government and not through lawsuits brought by individual voters or groups. The Mexican American Legal Defense and Educational Fund, which represents Arkansas United, is appealing that decision, both in hopes of getting rid of Arkansas's law and to preserve the right of individuals to raise other voting rights challenges. Texas limits who can help with mailed ballots. Another type of restriction on voter assistance is at the center of a challenge that various voting rights groups have brought against a Texas law. Under an, quote, election integrity, quote, bill, Texas enacted in 2020, it's a crime to pay someone to help a voter cast a ballot by mail. The groups challenging the restriction said the state law prevents social service organizations from helping voters with disabilities or those who are not proficient in English, a conflict with the Voting Rights Act. A federal judge agreed, but an appeals court reversed that decision. Texas says the New Orleans Circuit Court of Appeals New Orleans-based Fifth U.S. Circuit Court of Appeals got it right because the federal law is silent on the issue of compensation for voter assistance, the state argues. There's no conflict between the federal and state laws. In its Supreme Court appeal, the American Civil Liberties Union said the justices should get involved because state legislatures are increasingly imposing new burdens on voters who are supposed to be protected by the federal law. Trump administration backs Arizona rules blocked by courts. Republicans are hoping to revive state voter registration laws in Arizona that lower courts said conflict with federal rules and suppress the vote.
The National Voter Registration Act requires states to, quote, accept and use, end of quote, a standard form to register voters for federal elections. That form requires that voters swear, under penalty of perjury, that they are citizens. Arizona's voter registration form, by contrast, requires documentary proof of citizenship. If the justices agree to take any of the cases, they would likely be argued in the next term that begins in October, with decisions handed down after the midterm elections. One contested issue is whether a voter who registers using the federal form can be barred from voting by mail unless they provide proof of citizenship. Another is whether Arizona must allow voters who submit the state registration form but don't provide citizenship documentation to still vote in federal elections. The Supreme Court is also being asked to decide whether Arizona's method of purging voter rolls of anyone it thinks may not be a citizen violates the federal ban on systematic registration cancellations within 90 days of an election. The federal government, which challenged Arizona rules during the Biden administration, is now defending them. The Trump administration's Justice Department told the Supreme Court justices they should hear the Republican National Committee's appeal to settle, quote, these important election issues outside the setting of a contested election, end of quote. Republicans appeal ruling on Pennsylvania ballot rules. In recent years, Pennsylvania election officials had been discarding thousands of mailed ballots without proper dates on the return envelope until blocked by court rulings. An appeal court last year said the state's date requirements helped prevent voter fraud only in, quote, exceedingly rare, end of quote, circumstances, a reason not good enough to justify the disqualification of, quote, presumably proper ballots, end of quote. The Republican Party argues that if a court can declare unconstitutional, quote, perhaps the least burdensome voting rule imaginable, end of quote, then, quote, no voting or ballot casting rule will be safe from open-ended, standardless federal judicial review, end of quote. The initial reason for the date requirement, which began in the 1940s, was to determine if a ballot that had been received after the election had been sent before the polls closed. But because Pennsylvania now requires absentee ballots to be received by election day, the date requirement no longer serves its intended purpose, Democrats argue. Democratic voters are more likely to vote by mail than Republicans, so they stand to benefit in future elections if the Supreme Court declines to get involved. 4 million fewer Americans receiving SNAP aid. GOP touts work rules. Dems call drop alarming. Written by Bart Jansen. Angelina Guatemala, 64, counted on federal food stamps after retiring a couple of years ago in Ogden, Kansas, from assorted jobs arranging flowers, decorating cakes in shops, and preparing meals. But a rules change Congress adopted last year for the Supplemental Nutrition Assistance Program, SNAP, means she needs to return to work 20 hours per week to get help buying food. She said finding a job in her small community is tough because painful dermatitis makes it hard to hold things in her hands or stand for long. Without SNAP, she's stretching her meals. Quote, I'm the type of person who has rice and beans, and I'm okay for today. I'm not picky, end of quote, Guatemala told USA Today. Quote, if I can get a piece of chicken, I can stretch it out for 2 or 3 days. But for now, nothing, end of quote. SNAP rolls have dropped 10% since congressional Republicans expanded work and documentation requirements in legislation President Donald Trump signed on July 4, 2025. Reaction has been starkly divided over
whether 4 million fewer people receiving food benefits is cause for concern or celebration. The White House promoted the work requirement along with a reduction in immigrant participants. Agriculture Secretary Brooke Rollins, who oversees SNAP, called the changes, quote, a celebration of work, end of quote. But Democratic lawmakers and advocates for food security called the reduction, quote, incredibly alarming, and said the changes, quote, crippled what was already a bad system. It's unconscionable, really. Christy Hedzwerter, spokesman for the advocacy group Hunger Solutions New York, told USA Today about the legislation. Quote, when a family loses food assistance, now they need to make impossible choices about how to use their limited resources. Can I buy groceries this week, or should I pay the rent? Can I pay my utility bill? Should I pick up my prescription? End of quote. Low-income families' budgets have been particularly stretched by the rising cost of groceries, housing, and utilities since the pandemic, advocates said. The New York Federal Reserve Bank recently reported, quote, a remarkable increase in food insecurity, particularly among lower and middle-income households and households with young children, end of quote. About 1 in 8 Americans got SNAP benefits before work changes. More than 42 million people, about 1 in 8 Americans, participated in SNAP when Congress tightened the work rules last year, receiving an average of $188 per month to buy food, according to the Agriculture Department. But the legislation cut federal spending by a projected $187 billion over 10 years by expanding RUC requirements and requiring states to chip in more. The program had ballooned during the Great Recession, growing from 28 million participants in 2008 to a peak of 47 million in 2014. Participation ebbs and flows with the economy, dropping to 35 million in 2019. Because millions of Americans were depending on it, SNAP became a focal point of the 43-day government shutdown last year. Congress eventually approved funding for SNAP and other agencies on November 12th. But tighter eligibility rules had already begun in many states, leading to confusion about the new rules and what was funded. I think it's incredibly alarming that we're seeing so many people come off the program. Haley Cotter, who works on hunger issues at the advocacy group Appleseed Center for Law and Justice in Kansas, told USA Today, we've never seen this, end of quote. Quote, jumping through hoops, end of quote, for SNAP work requirements. SNAP requires participants to work 20 hours per week in a paid or unpaid job, in training, or in volunteer service. The legislation expanded who is required to work and what documentation they must provide. The work requirement had previously stopped at 55 years old, but the legislation extended it to 64. Participants caring for children up to 18 years old had been exempted, but the policy changed to those with children 14 and younger. States can no longer waive the work rules for homeless people or recipients living in areas with high unemployment, advocates say. The bill also required more documentation of work and income to participate, despite advocates' assertion that states were already collecting lots of paperwork. In Kansas, for example, recipients must fill out a 30-page application 200 questions to get benefits of about $150 per month, according to Appleseed Center Kotler. People are already jumping through hoops to get the food that they need, Kotler said. Any more restrictions or requirements on the program really do create hardships, end of quote. SNAP participants report trouble providing the necessary documentation for things like unpaid work or rent paid to relatives, according to advocates. State workers
who processed the forms were stretched thin before the stricter rules and now process more paperwork, advocates said. The legislation, quote, came in at a point where it just crippled what was already a bad system, end of quote, Gina Platonino, SNAP director of the advocacy group Food Research and Action Center, told USA Today. It just clogged the system, for lack of a better word. Marcus Moore, an advocate in New York with Safety Net Activists, whose members have experience with homelessness, poverty, and public benefits, kept his SNAP benefits after demanding a hearing when he was threatened with losing about $90 a month worth of help over additional documentation required. Quote, they haven't been moved off of SNAP. They've been kicked off of SNAP. We all should be ashamed of that. Representative Jim Govern, Massachusetts Democrat, for his volunteer work. Quote, it's turning out to be a big mess, Moore, 54, told USA Today. Quote, I would have definitely fallen through the cracks, end of quote. Moore, who was homeless during the pandemic, said it would be harrowing to lose assistance with food. Quote, it would really put me in a survival mode, like back when I was in the pandemic, Moore said. There weren't enough soup kitchens open around town, end of quote. More SNAP costs moving to states. The belt tightening isn't over. Starting October 1st, states must cover 75% of the program's administrative costs, up from 50%. Democrats and food advocates worry that states will reduce food benefits to pay the higher administrative costs. Another change, kicking in by October 1st, 2027, will require most states to pay up to 15% of the food benefits that the federal government now covers, based on errors for overpayment or underpayment. For New York, that could mean $1.2 billion. States began adopting the new rules on October 1st, 2025, with some receiving waivers to delay the start for their citizens for months. As of February, the most recent month for which data is available, the starkest drop in recipients in the United States was in Arizona, where nearly half left. The number fell from 892,565 participants in July to 448,976 in February, according to the Agriculture Department. The second biggest drop was in North Carolina at 18.6%. Florida, Georgia, and Nevada each saw declines of about 15%, according to the department. Cotter said she's been losing sleep after more than 23,000 and more than 12% left the rolls in Kansas. Republicans decry fraud while Democrats worry about hunger. SNAP's new rules remain contentious in Congress. At a House Agriculture Committee hearing on June 4th, Representative Scott DeGiarlis, Republican of Tennessee, noted that authorities found 450,000 cases of false Social Security numbers and nearly 200,000 cases of benefits paid in the name of dead participants. Representative Trent Kelly, Republican of Mississippi, said, quote, fraud and abuse was rampant in some areas and, quote, took away from the well-serving, end of quote. But Representative Jim McGovern, Democrat of Massachusetts, said, quote, hunger is getting worse, quote, end of quote, and the average $2 per meal benefit from SNAP isn't even enough to buy coffee at Dunkin' Donuts. Quote, they haven't been moved off of SNAP. They've been kicked off of SNAP, McGovern said. Quote, we all should be ashamed of that, end of quote. The White House announced June 10th that food stamp dependency was, quote, plummeting, end of quote, by 4.3 million participants since Trump signed the bill. Rollins credited the administration's crackdown on fraud and recipients who aren't legally authorized to be in the country, as well as the new rules.
the law ended eligibility for legal refugees and asylum seekers. Rollins said federal authorities have made 900 arrests for SNAP fraud during the last year and recovered $132 million in restitution. Quote, restoring the integrity of these programs, including in SNAP, is very, very important to this administration and our USDA, quote, Rollins said. And this is just the tip of the iceberg, end of quote. Rollins told senators, no one has been kicked off SNAP, but adults without young children must work or volunteer. Quote, no one in Washington or America wants to see a family go hungry, Rollins said. Quote, we have more people working today than ever before. This is a celebration of work and the dignity of work, and wages are higher than they've ever been before. End of quote. Center's rousing opening counters absent Trump, written by Susan Page, Washington Bureau Chief, USA. Remember hope and change? The sun-splashed, star-studded dedication of the Obama Presidential Center in Chicago on June 18th was designed to echo the sense of excitement and possibility that surrounded former President Barack Obama's groundbreaking election in 2008, a moment that seems distant from the angry politics of today. The 9 years since he left the White House have brought pandemic and war, economic disruptions and mass protests, and a, quote, steady stream of disruption and outrage, quote, that has rewarded the most extreme voices, Obama said. Quote, I do not believe that is the story of America that prevails in the end, he declared to a formal, friendly audience of officials, celebrities, donors, and the occasional former foreign leader. Instead, the nation's, quote, shared values would preserve democracy. Among them, quote, a belief in the intrinsic dignity and worth of all people, that no one is above the law or beneath its protection. A belief in checks and balances in our government and the accountability that comes with that, end of quote. Left unsaid was the sense of this crowd that those shared values have been under attack and that Democrats haven't had much hope or success in challenging President Donald Trump since his second year began last year. There were fewer speeches and more musical performances than the norm at the typical dedications of presidential edifices. And there were three other former presidents seated on the dais, not only Democrats Bill Clinton and Joe Biden, but also Republican George W. Bush. None spoke, but their presence and the absence of Trump, who wasn't invited, sent a message of its own. Trump's presence hard to miss. That was a break with precedent, the first time a sitting president hasn't joined the dedication of a modern presidential library or museum. Trump's name wasn't uttered from the stage either. But his presence was impossible to miss. In her speech, Michelle Obama alluded to the current president, who has long fueled a debunked conspiracy theory about Barack Obama's birthplace and continues to refer to him as Barack Hussein Obama, his middle name a suggestion of suspicion. Looking directly at her husband, she referred to, quote, the lies about your birthright, your faith, your patriotism. End of quote. It is now a time, quote, when everything feels so upside down, when fact and fiction run together, end of quote, the former First Lady said, noting efforts to, quote, devalue diversity, end of quote, and, quote, erase the inconvenient parts of our history, end of quote. Quote, failing to see the humanity in all people puts us on a slippery slope, she warned. And once that slide starts, there's no telling where it stops. End of quote. Silver hair, daughter's grown. The prime invitation-only seats on John Lewis Plaza included a combination of Hollywood and Washington's elite chatting it up. Oprah Winfrey and Illinois government J.B. Pritzker
actor Tom Hanks and former House Secretary Nancy Pelosi. Late-night comics Stephen Colbert and David Letterman both sported tan suits in a hat tip to a one-time White House furore. Jennifer Hudson, John Legend, Christina Aguilera, and U2's Bono were among the A-listers who performed. Thousands of regular folks gathered at nearby Midway Plaisance Park, watching a live stream on big screens. Some sat on blankets or lawn chairs they had brought. It had the casual air of a big family reunion. For their part, the Obama kin looked older. The former president at 64, still lanky, but his close-cropped hair gone to silver. Daughters Malia and Sasha, who were 10 and 7 respectively when they moved into the White House, now all grown up, young women pursuing careers of their own. The midterms in November weren't mentioned, but the three-hour event was a sort of pep rally for Democrats poised to regain control of the House and perhaps even the Senate. There was no shortage of 2028 presidential prospects, too, including California Governor Gavin Newsom, former Transportation Secretary Pete Buttigieg, and former Vice President Kamala Harris. After all, Obama remains the most popular national Democrat, viewed favorably by 57% of Americans in a new CNN poll, compared with 34% for Trump and just 30% for Biden. In his speech, Obama closed with a rallying cry, quote, "There is a new generation out there, ready to write the next chapter of our story," end of quote, he said hopefully. Then Bruce Springsteen played "The Land of Hopes and Dreams," and Stevie Wonder invited the singers back on stage. They sang "Higher Ground." Jackson calls for scrapping of, quote, "unworkable," end of quote, gun law test. Liberal wing of court seeks adjustments, written by Maureen Groppe. Washington. A Supreme Court that is often ideologically divided on gun control issues nonetheless unanimously agreed June 18th that a federal law aimed at keeping guns out of the hands of dangerous people went too far. But two of the court's three liberal justices still want a course correction on how the court evaluates gun regulations. Justice Ketanji Brown Jackson said the, quote, "historical tradition," end of quote, test for gun rules that the court created in its landmark 2022 decision in New York State Rifle and Pistol Association versus Bruin is, quote, "unworkable." Rather than evaluating whether a gun rule is a justifiable way of addressing a modern problem, judges must sift through centuries-old evidence to find a previous law that's roughly equivalent, she wrote in a concurring opinion joined by Justice Sonia Sotomayor. For example, in the case decided June 18th, Justice Neil Gorsuch cited the drinking habits of the Founding Fathers as evidence that historical laws restricting the rights of habitual drinkers were not a good match for a modern law that makes it a crime for a regular marijuana user to have a gun. Quote, "Had habitual drunkard laws applied to those who simply drank regularly," he wrote, "many notable early Americans could have faced trouble," end of quote. Jackson agreed with that reasoning, but said the test itself is bad. She said the court should consider in a future case, quote, "whether to retire the failed Bruin experiment," end of quote. The court, which has a conservative 6-3 majority, split along ideological lines when deciding Bruin in a case that expanded the Second Amendment right to bear arms outside the home. 2 years later, all but Justice Clarence Thomas signed onto an opinion that made it easier to apply the historical tradition test. But lower courts are still having trouble applying it. The justices could offer more guidance in a pending decision about a Hawaii law
that requires gun owners to get permission before bringing a firearm into a store or other

0: 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By continuing to listen, you verify that you qualify within one of these categories. Thank you for listening to WKAR Radio Reading Service from Michigan State University.
1: Meanwhile, lower court decisions on sensitive place laws are all over the map, Proctor said. Quote, they uniformly recognize that the government may ban firearms from sensitive places, but disagree on what makes a place, quote, sensitive, end of quote. Jonathan Lowy, president of Global Action on Gun Violence, said Jackson is exactly right, that judges are not equipped to play historians, and the Bruin test should be scrapped. While the court was correct that a gummy at bedtime should not automatically disqualify someone from guns. That's because of 2026 views on marijuana use, not because of 18th or 19th century laws that now determine the fate of all gun laws, he said in a statement. Quote, 21st century gun violence can't be solved with 18th century solutions, end of quote. Justices face new election law cases. Pending appeals come from several states. After hearing multiple election-related cases this term, the Supreme Court could add more to its plate for the fall as the political parties continue to fight over, whether various voting rules prevent election chicanery or disenfranchise voters. The justices will be deciding in the coming days whether to review laws in Arkansas and Texas that voting rights groups say are illegally making it harder for people with limited English proficiency to vote. They've also been asked by Trump administration to revive voter registration rules in Arizona that lower courts said suppress the vote. And Republicans are appealing a court ruling about mailed ballots in Pennsylvania that could boost Democrats' chances in that battleground state. If the justices agree to take any of the cases, they would likely be argued in the next term that begins in October, with the decisions handed down after the midterm election. Here's a look at the pending appeals that the Supreme Court could accept or reject as early as June 2022. A Latino civil rights group is challenging an Arkansas law making it a crime for anyone who is not an election official to help more than six voters cast a ballot. Biden loses bid to block release of memoir audio recordings written by Anthony Thompson. A federal judge ruled that hours of audio recordings tied to former President Joe Biden's 2017 memoir can be turned over to the Heritage Foundation, rejecting his bid to block the disclosure. In a ruling June 20th, U.S. District Judge Jabney Friedrich said Biden's privacy interests, while real, are outweighed by the public's interest in the materials and the government's obligation under the Freedom of Information Act to promote transparency. The decision marks a setback for Biden, who in May sued the Department of Justice in an effort to stop the release of the recordings. The Heritage Foundation has argued the files could show evidence that Biden mishandled classified information, a claim he has denied. Biden's legal team immediately moved to seek an injunction pending appeal, signaling an ongoing fight over whether the audio can be released. Background to the dispute. The recordings stem from interviews Biden gave in 2017 to writer Mark Zwanitzer for his memory about the death of his son, Beau Biden. The Justice Department obtained the materials during Special Counsel Robert Hur's 2023 investigation into Joe Biden's handling of classified documents. Hur

0: ultimately declined to bring charges in February 2024, but said Biden had shared classified materials in the context of those conversations. The Heritage Foundation, a conservative think tank based in Washington, D.C., filed an FOIA request and later a lawsuit seeking access to Biden's conversations with Zwanitzer. The group said the materials were responsive to its records request following the Hoar investigation and argued they should be released under FOIA rules governing public access to government-held documents. The foundation's legal push centers on the idea that the recordings are part of the record reviewed during the special counsel probe into Biden's handling of classified information and therefore subject to disclosure without appropriate redactions. Judge cites public interest. In her ruling, Friedrich wrote that the harm to Biden's, quote, diminished privacy interest, end of quote, is outweighed by the public interest in disclosure and FOIA's, quote, policy of broad disclosure of government documents, end of quote. She also noted that redactions made by the Justice Department addressed sensitive material. Friedrich, who was appointed by President Donald Trump, said she personally reviewed the redacted materials and found they contained no information about Biden's family or other private individuals. Trump, who has repeatedly criticized Biden, weighed in on the legal fight last month. In comments during a cabinet meeting in May, Trump said he wanted the recordings released, saying, quote, I'd like to see it, end of quote, and arguing the public interest should hear what Biden said in the recordings. He also addressed the issue on Truth Social, calling Biden, quote, a crooked politician, end of quote, and suggested the recordings raise questions about his fitness while in office. Trump has said Democrats, quote, came very close to destroying our country through what he described as poor policy decisions. NASA aims to save Space Observatory. Telescope is in danger of falling out of orbit. Written by Eric Lagata. NASA is planning a daring mission to stave off the death of one of its space telescopes that is in danger of falling back to Earth. The Swift Observatory has been observing the cosmos for more than two decades, while orbiting around Earth. But in recent years, NASA has noticed that the critical satellite has begun unexpectedly getting lower and lower, putting it in danger of burning up in Earth's atmosphere. Now, the U.S. Space Agency is preparing to mount a rescue mission later in June, the likes of which has never before been attempted. What's more, the plan to save Swift from a fiery demise has been in the works for less than a year. If it all goes to plan, a commercial spacecraft would launch on a commercial rocket on a trajectory to intercept NASA's telescope and reverse its decaying orbit by boosting it to a higher altitude, extending the mission's life. A successful mission would mark the first time that a commercial robotic spacecraft captured a government satellite that, unlike other spacecraft such as the Hubble Space Telescope, was never meant to be serviced in space. Here's everything to know about the mission. What is the Swift Observatory? Launched in 2004, NASA's Swift Observatory has spent more than two decades orbiting Earth while studying a variety of cosmic phenomena. The satellite's primary objective, though, is to observe gamma ray bursts, events triggered by the catastrophic deaths of massive stars and considered to be the most powerful types of explosions in the universe. The satellite is equipped with three multi-wavelength telescopes that are able to collect data in visible, ultraviolet, X-ray, and gamma ray light. Swift Space Telescope falls faster to Earth than expected. The Swift Observatory is in a region of space known as low Earth orbit, nearer to the atmosphere, which is also where the International Space Station resides. All spacecraft in that region can expect to fall to lower attitudes if they don't have propulsion systems to counteract atmospheric drag and maintain their orbit. But the Swift Observatory has fallen faster than NASA has anticipated because of increased solar storms since fall 2024. NASA plans mission to rescue Swift Observatory. NASA could allow the Swift Observatory to fall back to Earth, where it would harmlessly burn up as it careened into the atmosphere. Instead, the space agency is planning a mission to rescue the telescope and extend its mission for several more years. The venture would be unprecedented, but NASA leaders say it would simultaneously test a new capability that could be used on other missions while negating the need to spend even more money to replace the observatory. The risky plan involves launching a spacecraft tasked with capturing Swift and raising its orbit throughout the course of several months, according to NASA. In the meantime, mission teams on the ground are keeping Swift at least 185 miles above Earth, where the boost mission has the best chance of success, NASA said. Arizona Aerospace Company develops rescue spacecraft. To accomplish the feat, NASA will need a spacecraft designed to rendezvous with the Swift Observatory and a rocket to launch it into space. Catalyst Space, an aerospace company based in Flagstaff, Arizona, was awarded the $30 million contract in September 2025 to design the spacecraft meant to boost Swift's orbit. With less than a year to help NASA mount a rescue mission, Catalyst developed the Link robotic servicing spacecraft intended to latch onto a space telescope that was never meant to be captured. Because Swift has no docking ports or grappling features to grab onto, Catalyst built Link with a custom robotic capture mechanism that will attach to a feature on the satellite's main structure. The process is meant to mitigate the chance of any sensitive instruments being damaged, Catalyst said in a press release. Why such a quick turnaround? Because Swift is falling, and falling fast. According to Catalyst, the satellite has a 50% chance of making an uncontrolled re-entry by mid-2026 without intervention, with those odds increasing by 90% by the end of 2026. When and where is liftoff? Link will hitch a ride to space with a rocket manufactured by Northrop Grumman, a Virginia-based aerospace and defense company. At about 55 feet tall, Northrop Grumman's Pegasus XL is classified as a small lift rocket, regarded as the world's first privately developed orbital launch vehicle. Link has already been securely encapsulated inside a payload, fairing with Northrop Grumman's Pegasus 11 rocket at NASA Wallops Flight Facility in Virginia, according to Catalyst. The Pegasus XL rocket is due to launch later in June from the Kwajalein Atoll in the Marshall Islands, located in the central Pacific Ocean between Hawaii and the Philippines, according to NASA. Rather than get the rocket off the ground vertically on a launch pad, Northrop Grumman deploys an air launch strategy to send the Pegasus to space. The approach will involve the company's Stargazer L-1011 aircraft to take off and climb to approximately 40,000 feet over the ocean, where Pegasus will be released and ignite its first stage rocket motor, according to Northrop Grumman. Pegasus was mated in mid-June to the Stargazer aircraft, which will transport it from the Wallops facility to the Marshall Islands ahead of the launch, NASA said in a news release. Role of January 6th contractor in 250th plans prompts probe. Written by Carissa Waddick. Top Democrats are investigating the Trump administration's hiring of a contractor tied to the January 6th, 2021 Ellipse rally to plan the nation's 250th anniversary. In a letter sent June 17th and obtained by USA Today, Senators Adam Schiff, Elizabeth Warren, Richard Blumenthal, and Peter Welch allege that the Trump administration subverted traditional procedures and used loopholes to award Event Strategies Incorporated millions of dollars in contracts related to the 250th anniversary. The company managed the January 6th rally on the Ellipse, in which the president urged his supporters to march to the Capitol, where they later shattered windows, broke in, and attempted to overturn the results of the 2020 presidential election. Event Strategies, aka ESI, has received more than $7 million in low competition federal contracts related to the country's anniversary, and more than $22 million in total contracts since Trump's second term began in January 2025, according to the lawmakers. Before Trump's second term, the lawmakers say Event Strategies was a, quote, a relatively unknown federal contractor, end of quote. It received less than $4 million in federal contracts between 2008 and 2021, according to federal spending data. This raises obvious concerns that conflicts of interest and corruption within the White House are driving federal contract awards towards politically connected firms, quote, the lawmakers wrote in the letter to White House Chief of Staff Susie Wiles. They're requesting detailed information on the administration's practices for awarding federal contracts and its guardrails preventing conflicts of interest. The White House did not immediately respond to a request for comment. The bulk of Event Strategies' federal contracts have been awarded since Justin Caporale, the company's former CEO, was appointed executive producer for major events and public appearances in the executive office of the president. Caporal was a project manager for the January 6, 2021 March to Save America rally. Trump credited Caporal with producing some of his 2024 campaign's biggest spectacles, including his Madison Square Garden rally and a McDonald's campaign photo op in which Trump briefly worked behind the counter. The Democratic lawmakers allege that the Trump administration has, quote, allowed ESI to exploit contracting loopholes to guarantee valuable awards, end of quote, because of the close relationship. Quote, ESI was often one of a handful and often the only bidder for many contracts they have acquired under the Trump administration, end of quote, the lawmakers wrote. On multiple occasions, they say, the Navy has bypassed regulations requiring it to seek competitive bids by alleging only a limited number of specialized vendors could do the job. One of those contractors, the lawmakers say, was a $1 million award for a, quote, backyard cookout and performance, quote, in Virginia Beach, Virginia, to celebrate the service's 250th birthday. Quote, the notion that ESI is the only firm capable of a backyard cookout and performance strains credulity, end of quote, they wrote. Event Strategies also helped plan the Army's 250th anniversary parade last year. Freedom 250, a quasi-government nonprofit Trump created to carry out his vision for the milestone, hired the Northern Virginia-based company earlier in the year to oversee the logistics for its programming, including the Great American State Fair and the massive July 4 festivities planned on the National Mall. Quote, this raises obvious concerns that conflicts of interest and corruption within the White House are driving federal contract awards towards politically connected firms. Democratic lawmakers, in a letter to the White House Chief of Staff Susie Wiles. Skeletal remains are found in Connecticut home. Foreclosed property find is no threat, officials say, written by Anthony Thompson. Three sets of skeletal remains were discovered inside a foreclosed Connecticut home by its new owner, who had recently purchased the property at an auction, according to local authorities. Connecticut State Police said troopers responded to a home on Standwich Lane in Burlington at about 4:46 p.m. on June 14th after receiving a report about human remains inside the residence. The remains were found by the home's new owner, who had bought the property, quote, as is, through a foreclosure auction. Investigators said skeletal remains belonging to three individuals were inside the structure. Authorities have not publicly identified the individuals, and the Office of the Chief Medical Examiner has not determined their identities or causes of death. State police said there is no indication of foul play, suspicious circumstances, or any criminal aspect connected to the case. Officials described the discovery as an isolated incident and said there is no danger to the public. No, quote, no indication of anything suspicious, police say. According to Connecticut State Police's June 14th news release, detectives from the Western District Major Crime Unit are leading the investigation. The OCME has, quote, the OCME has not determined a cause of death. However, there is no indication of anything suspicious and no indication of any criminal aspect, end of quote, police said. As of June 18th, police had not shared the identities of the three individuals found in the home, nor did they say how long the remains were on the property. Authorities did say that additional information will be released once the three individuals are identified and when the medical examiner determines their cause of death. Home was sold through foreclosure auction. Records show the home was purchased by a couple in 2019. Foreclosure proceedings began in August 2025, and the property was approved for a public auction, NBC Connecticut reported. The foreclosure auction was held June 6th, with the home sold in, quote, as-is condition. According to NBC Connecticut, bidders did not have access to the home's interior before the sale. Chris Thogmartin, the court-appointed attorney overseeing the foreclosure sale, told the Connecticut-based outlet that requests for interior access went unanswered before the auction. Quote, I always send out a letter saying, listen, there's a foreclosure auction scheduled. It would be helpful for the bidders to have interior access, end of quote, Thogmartin said. We never, quote, we never got a response to that, which is not unusual, end of quote. Discovery could affect foreclosure sale, attorney says. The discovery has raised questions about whether the foreclosure sale can proceed. According to a court filing, Fogmartin wrote that the bodies were found in, quote, an advanced state of decomposition, end of quote, suggesting they had been inside the home for an extended period. In the filing, Fogmartin said the discovery could affect the validity of the foreclosure judgment, depending on the identities of the deceased and when they died. He asked the court for guidance, including whether the winning bidder's $82,000 deposit should be returned if the sale is cancelled. USA Today reached out to Fogmartin for comment on the status of the sale. The Connecticut State Police also were contacted for an update. Senate panel considers vote to protect special ed, written by Zachary Shermele. A Senate committee is considering a vote in July to prevent the Trump administration from transferring core functions of special education programs to the Health and Human Services Department, which is overseen by Robert F. Kennedy Jr. The move, one of the most dramatic changes in President Trump's year-long crusade to dismantle the Education Department, immediately set off alarm among disability rights groups who fear it could eventually disrupt services for students with disabilities. Critics pointed to JFK's pattern of controversial past statements about autism in particular. He said during a news conference last week that the condition, quote, destroys families. Though federal officials have not yet provided a clear timeline for the bold shift. For timing reasons, we need to cut this article short. That's all the time available today. I hope you enjoyed listening to USA Today. This is Nora signing off from the Talking Information Center. Thank you for listening.
1: Tired of being a T-cell? This is Sandra Tsinglow with the Lowdown on Science. Killer T-cells are immune cells that defend against tumors and viruses. But one type of T-cell kills tumors while another becomes exhausted and just gives up. The problem? Telling them apart. H.K. Chung and team at UC San Diego used genetic information from T-cells to tackle this problem. They created a platform that pinpoints the proteins that drive exhaustion and distinguished the two cell types. Even better, when those key proteins are removed from mice with solid tumors, those exhausted T cells disappear and the tumor growth drops. Turns out, with a little reprogramming, you too can turn a tired T cell around. Booyah!
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3: 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Partly cloudy skies this evening. We'll see a low of 52. Partly sunny again tomorrow with a high of 77. And on Wednesday, mostly cloudy in the morning. Periods of rain later in the day, a high of 72. 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
4: Welcome to the Michigan History Hour on WKAR's Radio Reading Service from Michigan State University in East Lansing. My name is Kirk Venier, and I'll be reading articles from Michigan History Magazine. Michigan History Magazine is published bimonthly by the Historical Society of Michigan. Today I'll be reading articles from the July-August 2005 issue. And if you haven't figured out already, I'm not exactly in a studio. I am currently sitting at the Sioux Locks Visitor Center in the observation deck overlooking the MacArthur Lock. And the reason for this is that the July-August 2005 issue, the title page is Celebrating the Sioux Locks, and I thought it would be fun to do this recording at the locks itself. So bear with me as the sound quality may be a little bit different and the ambient noise could possibly be heard. So we'll start out with the first article, Northern Passage at the Sioux, The Locks at 150 by Richard D. Shaw. On January 2, 1837, Governor Stevens T. Mason urged the state legislature to memorialize the Congress to construct a ship canal around the rapids at Sault Ste. Marie, estimating that it would cost no more than $100,000. Mason determined that the cost was so trifling a matter when compared with the advantage growing out of it. The 25-year-old chief executive, whose state was not admitted into the Union for several more weeks, declared that if the federal government should refuse the necessary appropriation for its completion, the canal should become a state matter. 2 years later, Michigan assumed the initiative, allotting $5,000 for a force of workmen to begin digging the canal. The laborers arrived at Sault Ste. Marie in May 1839, but their efforts came to a sudden halt when armed soldiers from nearby Fort Brady forcibly removed them as they prepared to dig a canal across a mill race that served the fort sawmill. Mason's biographer claimed that the dispute delayed the construction of the canal for many years. During the next decade, efforts to build a federally financed canal connecting Lakes Huron and Superior were either ignored or vetoed. One of the more persistent and influential opponents of the canal was Kentucky's Henry Clay, who claimed that a canal at Sault Ste. Marie contemplates a work beyond the remotest settlement in the United States, if not the moon. At about the time Clay relocated Sault Ste. Marie in outer space, copper in the Keweenaw Peninsula and iron ore in the Marquette area were discovered, resulting in a large influx of mine workers, investors, and land speculators into the area. By the early 1850s, there was renewed interest in the canal by shipbuilders and wealthy capitalists who purchased mining stock and were complaining of the enormous expense of portaging tons of minerals around the rapids. Pressure was again brought to bear on Congress. On August 26, 1852, President Millard Fillmore signed a bill granting Michigan 750,000 acres of public lands to finance the construction of a canal through the Fort Brady Reservation. However, not everyone was pleased. Without a canal, the men portaging minerals and supplies around the rapids enjoyed steady employment. Large quantities of copper, iron ore, and fish were offloaded near the head of the rapids, then pulled along an iron-strapped railway or a plank road by men, mules, oxen, and horses, then reloaded on ships below the rapids heading for Lake Huron. Food, clothing, and other commodities upbound for Lake Superior were portaged along the same route. In 1851, nearly 13,000 tons of cargo were transferred overland. Occasionally, even boats were pulled around the rapids at the hefty cost of several thousand dollars. In 1845, it took workers 7 weeks to drag the 150-foot-long, 262-ton Independence on greased rails around the rapids and launch her in Lake Superior. Facing the loss of their jobs and livelihood, the portage workers expressed resentment toward those who would profit from the big ditch. If the specter of a canal inflamed the men who hauled the goods, the news was tonic for 23-year-old Charles T. Harvey, who was recovering from typhoid fever at the Sioux. Harvey was employed as the Western sales agent of the E&T Fairbanks Company, a Vermont manufacturer of platform scales. Erastus Fairbanks, the president of the company, owned considerable stock in Lake Superior Mining, and Harvey was sent to check on his employer's investments. Familiar with the Upper Peninsula, Harvey inspected the mining district and reported the existence of an immense latent wealth in minerals. He also assured Fairbanks that the lack of a canal was the only major impediment to substantial profits. In February 1853, Michigan Governor Robert McClellan signed a bill creating a commission to solicit construction proposals, enter their contracts, and hire engineers to supervise the project. Land agents selecting the 750,000 acres to pay the cost of the canal were also appointed by the governor. A stellar salesman, self-promoter, and religious teetotaler of Puritan ancestry, who had quickly gained Fairbanks' confidence, Harvey wasted no time convincing his boss to submit a proposal. Fairbanks organized the St. Mary's Falls Ship Canal Company, among whose officers and directors were some of the country's wealthiest financiers and industrialists. Erastus Corning was elected president. John W. Brooks of Detroit, a gifted civil engineer and managing director of the Michigan Central Railroad, became vice president, and Harvey became the company's general agent and land agent. Their bid was not the lowest received, but the State Commission favored them with a contract based upon their reputation and the likelihood that the job would be completed to specification. Although the contract was awarded to the company in April, it was not signed by the new governor, Andrew Parsons, until June 19, 1853. The work needed to be completed and accepted by the state within 2 years of the date Parsons signed the contract. If not, the federal government would get back all unsold lands or be reimbursed for lands sold at the minimum rate of $1.50 per acre. At the same time, the company would forfeit all it had invested and the profits it hoped to gain from the sale of the 750,000 acres. In the meantime, Harvey received a message while in Detroit from J. Venon Brown, editor of the Lake Superior Journal, published in the Sioux, warning him that when the ice cleared from the lakes in May, speculators would pour into the area and register lands that Harvey wanted to secure for the company. Brown offered to act as the company's land agent to purchase sites containing timber and stone, to file on land selected by Harvey, and to publish favorable comments about the canal project for some future compensation. Harvey agreed and sent Brown his land agent certificate and land warrants signed by Governor Parsons to purchase timber and limestone sites. On June 3rd, Harvey boarded the Albany out of Detroit with excavation supervisor Charles W. Chapel, company engineer L.L. Nichols, two state-appointed engineers, and about 100 laborers, horses, mules, assorted supplies, and blasting powder. The steamboat arrived at the Sioux on June 6th. There was a two-week delay before the excavation could begin due to Corning's insistence that tools and supplies be purchased from his Albany Ironworks in New York. Meanwhile, shacks for the men were built and a commissary and hospital were constructed. A physician was hired, and for 25 cents a month, each man received medical insurance. The men worked 11 and a half hours a day instead of the standard 10-hour day, and received $20 pay a month. Room and board was provided. Additional food and supplies were available at the commissary for less money than at a store in town. This policy provoked as much animosity among the shopkeepers as was felt by the portage workers. By the second week in June, Brown started his writing campaign about Harvey, the company, and the canal. The steamboat Sam Ward was the last boat to be portaged through the Sioux, and Brown noted, "Right to her wake, workmen are excavating the soil and rock over which she has just passed." Never was a work commenced with more energy. In July, he wrote, "The excavation has been carried down to the bottom of the canal, within a foot or two of the required depth for many rods, and the drill and gad, pickaxe and shovel are doing good execution. The superintendent, Mr. Harvey, seems indefatigable in the fulfillment of his responsible office." Despite Brown's laudable comments, all was not well. In August, the men complained about the back-breaking labor and low pay. They threw down their picks and shovels, climbed over the banks, and marched through the Sioux demanding an increase in pay or their current pay for a 10-hour workday. Harvey refused to be intimidated. He had the bedding and food removed from their shacks before the next scheduled meal and barred the men from the commissary. The next morning, many of the workers returned to the canal, but they had to be protected against the holdout strikers who threatened to stone them. By the end of the day, almost all of the men were back working. Harvey attributed the strike to the easy access to alcohol. Since his imbibing habits extended to nothing stronger than raspberry shrub, Harvey tried to impose his temperance doctrine upon the laborers. The over 50 grog shops located along or near the main village street were a constant source of endless trouble. Harvey described an encounter he had while on horseback when a young Irishman who had been fired for drinking to excess and in a frenzied condition grabbed hold of the horse's bridle and was verbally abusive toward Harvey, who was about to kick the man in the face. When the man reached for a knife, Harvey slid off the saddle, surrendering the animal, and headed for the constable's office. The officer caught up with the man inside the tavern with the horse, attempting to pawn it for drinks for the crowd. The man ran out the back door, followed by the constable with a gun in his hand that apparently discharged accidentally, killing the horse thief instantly. When word reached the many loyal sons of Ireland that their friend had been killed, hundreds left the ditch and chased the constable a half mile to the gates of Fort Brady, where he was given sanctuary. The constable remained at the post for a few days until things settled down. Because there was no inquest, he quietly left town on a steamer for parts unknown. As far as Harvey was concerned, nothing good ever came out of a whiskey bottle. There were other problems as well. Augustus Canfield, a highly respected military engineer representing the state's interest in the canal, apparently threatened Harvey as inferior in rank and subject to his command. At one point, Harvey demanded an apology on the spot or promised an undignified alternative. Canfield apologized, but the two of them never got along well after the incident. Brooks, Nichols, and Chapel also noticed the difficulty Harvey was having in setting priorities and managing available resources to meet the work schedule. Unfortunately, Brooks' railroad responsibilities prevented him from spending more time at the canal site, where his experience was acutely needed. Toward the end of August, the work shifted from excavating the canal to digging the lock pits that had to be completed before the flooring timber could be installed and the walls erected. Nichols doubted the canal could be completed on time, with winter approaching and so much unexpected stone yet to be removed. The 800 men on site picked, shoveled, and carted the dirt using mules and two-man barrows shaped like stretchers on wheels. Stone was broken by the use of hand drills pounded by sledgehammers and pried apart with crowbars. Huge 25-ton stones had to be removed from the site after being blasted into pieces by explosives. As the canal grew deeper and longer, the more difficult it was to keep it cleared for the other work needing to get done. Men were out cutting trees and hewing timber for building piers and use in the locks. Limestone for the backing and surface of the interior lock walls had to be cut, extracted, and brought to the canal site. It was this need for high-quality surface limestone that caused irreparable feelings of bitterness between Harvey and Brown. In June, Harvey put Brown on the payroll at a salary of $2,000 a year. In October, they visited the quarry on Drummond Island, where Harvey believed Brown had bought land for the company that accessed high-grade limestone. Instead, Brown purchased four lots adjacent to the quarry in May in his name and charged Harvey $5,000 to remove the stone. Harvey pointed out to Brown that acting as land agent, he should have purchased the lots for the company, both knowing that their contract was illegal from the start. To make matters worse, before Harvey could buy the two remaining lots next to the quarry, Brown got to the land office first. With the additional property he now owned, Brown surrounded the quarry site. Harvey fired Brown, who became an unrelenting critic of the canal. Fortunately, Brooks located excellent limestone at Malden, Ontario, across the river from Detroit, and Marblehead, Ohio, while lower quality backing stone was available on Drummond Island. Nichols estimated that nearly 12,000 tons of limestone was needed to complete the project. The cost to transport the limestone proved to be substantial, and transportation had to wait until the navigation season opened in the spring of 1854. In December, hundreds of workers left for the winter on the last boats heading downstate. 400 men remained behind to dig a deeper ditch. The winter of 1853-1854 was one of the worst on record, with heavy snowfalls and temperatures at minus 30 degrees Fahrenheit. On many mornings, the workers uncovered their tools from under several feet of snow and ice before starting work. Bonfires were kept lit for the men to warm themselves, and workers were placed at the ends of the wheelbarrow paths to check for frostbite. In January, three German quarrymen got lost in the woods on Drummond Island for 2 weeks. One died of exposure. In February, three Irishmen froze to death while heading for Mackinac Island. The ice was thicker in the river than it had been in 16 years and delayed the opening of navigation. In mid-March, gale force winds toppled over men and loaded wheelbarrows. Despite these conditions, Harvey inaccurately reported excellent progress being made on the canal. It was becoming clear that Brooks would have to take control of construction resources and limit Harvey's involvement to being a land agent. With the opening of navigation in mid-May, Brooks assumed full responsibility for the canal with little more than a year left to complete the project. The ever-vituperative Brown noted the change and commented that the formal nominal agent, Mr. Harvey, has received the berth of running agent, which is a very appropriate post for one who has already run through an expenditure sufficient to have built the canal under judicious management. Referring mainly to Fairbanks and Corning, Brown wrote, "During his whole time, none of these great foreign capitalists came near to pay the least attention to the progress of the work. We presume they all had more important projects to look after." Brown was well aware that the Eastern newspapers reprinted many of his articles, and there were bound to be hard questions asked by the company stockholders about the delays and mismanagement of the project. Brown was even considerate enough to send Harvey's mother copies of his newspaper articles to keep her apprised of what he thought of her son's accomplishments. By July, Brooks recognized that shortages in men, timber, and limestone might prevent the canal from being finished on time. The Cleveland Daily Plains dealer answer for the lack of progress was clear. The men were worse than beasts who guzzled down the meanest kind of poison whiskey in quantities. Regardless, Brooks needed more men, and he sent out agents to scour the large cities for laborers whose fare would be paid to the Sioux. Despite competing with Upper Peninsula mine owners who were not above stealing the company's unescorted recruits off the docks in Detroit, the company's recruitment efforts paid off and brought the total workforce up to 1,600 men at the canal site. Unfortunately, this was not all it brought. Since no one in the Sioux wanted to acknowledge its presence for several weeks, the date of the town's first case of deadly cholera was never determined. In June, there were reports of the disease in Detroit, when many of the newly hired canal workers had passed through. In July, a number of people at the Sioux were showing signs of cholera-like symptoms. While members of the Board of Health were claiming in the Lake Superior Journal that the health of the place was never better than the present time, and there is prevalent here neither cholera nor any other epidemic, the dead were secretly being taken out at night and buried in the woods. Brown tried to allay the town's fear by giving the whole number of deaths over the past 14 months at 12 citizens, 8 transients, and 89 canal workers, many of whom would have died anywhere in consequence of their reckless habits. Brooks was certain that the disease killed upward of 160 of his men and rendered many more too sick to work. The only place in the Sioux to have escaped the ravages of cholera seems to have been at Fort Brady, where the benefits of good personal hygiene and sanitation were maintained. In the midst of the epidemic that never was, new citizens employed on the canal rioted on August 20th. "The old jail has been pretty well occupied of late," Brown wrote. "There was a demonstration made for rescuing the prisoners, and the jail was threatened with destruction. Many citizens put their firearms in good condition, determined to preserve order at all hazards. Agents and bosses might have lent their aid in restraining their own men, but they did nothing." While the uproar may have been associated with the cholera outbreak, the reason for the disturbance was never revealed by Brown. By the end of August, much progress had been made laying the foundation and erecting the lock walls. The canal was almost finished, and limestone was being used as quickly as it arrived in the Sioux. The Detroit Free Press reported that several state commissioners who had inspected the canal pronounced it to be one which for massiveness, strength, durability, and neatness is unsurpassed, if equaled by anything in the Union. But on the 1st of November, the men again refused to work. They paraded through the streets with flags and music, combining a celebration of All Saints' Day with a strike over a rumor that they would be forced to work through the winter at lower wages. 3 days were lost before they returned to work in time for sub-zero temperatures and 2 weeks of continuous wind and snow. Before the early close of the navigation season, with nearly all of the work completed, the men received their pay, and most were headed to Detroit. With only a fraction of the excavation left to finish, Brooks went home to Boston, Nichols to New York, and Supervisor Chappell terminated employment from the company to become a Lansing politician. Harvey was about 100 stayed at the site to work through another extremely harsh winter. It made the company's good fortune that Harvey remained in the city. After the close of navigation, a large reef to be removed in the spring and thought to be made of sand was found to be composed of solid rock. The reef, 1 inch to 3 feet in thickness, was located near the Lake Superior entrance to the canal. Without its removal, the state would not accept the canal. Yet there was not enough time to excavate the barrier using traditional tools and methods. Harvey recognized the seriousness of this discovery, and he designed a 2-foot-long, cone-shaped, reinforced iron steam launch. He had a local blacksmith forge the tool and attach it to an oak beam that was 14 inches square and 30 feet long. The apparatus was placed on board a scow and driven by a steam engine that delivered 30 tons of force per square inch. The device pulverized the reef. After the completion of the dredging in May, Harvey claimed, not a piece of rock came up as large as a man's hand. The project would be completed on time, thanks to Harvey, and to the relief of worried stockholders. On May 25, 1855, the canal lock system was accepted by Governor Kinsley S. Bingham for the state of Michigan. The canal measured 5,400 feet long, 100 feet wide, and 12 feet deep. The locks were 350 feet long, 70 feet wide, 25 feet deep, and with a 9-foot lift. The construction cost was just under $1 million. At the same time, patents to 6,100 acres of pine lands in northern lower Michigan and 140,000 acres in the upper peninsula, selected by Harvey and containing the rich Hecla and Calumet copper region worth millions, were received by the canal company. At 1 a.m. on June 18, 1855, butterfly valves released water to the locks. A crowd of about 1,200 spectators assembled on the canal banks at 11 a.m. to watch the steamer Illinois lock through the gates. According to the Lake Superior Journal, the majority of observers predicted a failure of the locks, and many felt disappointed when the steamer successfully reached the waters of the Big Lake. At midnight, the steamer Baltimore locked down to Lake Huron, and a new era of commerce began. The canal was heralded as a major accomplishment and an engineering marvel. It was a testament to the perseverance and dedication of men like Brooks and Harvey and all those who participated in its construction under the most extreme and severe hardships. In 1896, before replacing the original state locks, military engineer General Orlando M. Poe gave the project the ultimate compliment. The canal was a remarkable work for its time and purpose. He wrote, "The construction of the locks especially bore evidence of a master's hand in their design and execution. The excellence of the workmanship, the honest character of the materials employed, they were long in advance of their day, and if commerce had not outgrown their dimensions, they would have done good service for a century." A frequent contributor to Michigan history, Richard D. Shaw, would like to thank Mary M. June, reference librarian at Lake Superior State University, Susan James, librarian, and Kenneth B. Miller, Jr., director at Bayless Public Library, Carmen Paris, civil engineer technician of the U.S. Army Corps of Engineers, and Cheryl A. Shaw for their assistance in preparation of this article. And if you go, several anniversary celebration events will be held this summer. This was in 2005 at Sault Ste. Marie. But visitors can always watch the ships lock through or join them by boat, board the ore freighter USS Valley Camp Museum ship, enjoy a panoramic view of the area from the Tower of History, stroll through Brady Park, and shop for souvenirs. Contact the Sault Ste. Marie Convention and Visitors Bureau at 800-647-2858 or on the web at www.sault, that's S-A-U-L-T, St. Marie, STEMARIE.com. Our next article is titled "A Lady with a Camera" by Bob Campbell. Ruth Eaton's role as a secretary for the U.S. Army Corps of Engineers at the Sault Locks enabled her to photograph special moments in Locke's history, as well as capture beautiful shots of ordinary vessels passing through. Stevens' never-before-published photographs can be seen on the following pages. What makes them even more special is the story of the friendship that brought them here. I have had an interest in Great Lakes ships since I was a young boy. My Uncle Jerry worked at the Sioux Locks for 40 years and always had something to say about the ships that plied the Great Lakes. That interest stayed with me as an adult when I vacationed in Sault Ste. Marie and photographed the vessels. In 1970, while hiking the beach about 10 miles west of the locks, I met a lady in a lawn chair in front of her lakefront home. We chatted, and whenever a large freighter passed in the distance, she would tell me its name and the cargo it carried. Her name was Ruth Stevens. She worked with the Corps of Engineers and knew my uncle. Ruth was the secretary to Mr. C.A. Owen, who was the chief engineer at the locks. We became great friends. For a few weeks every summer, I rented a small cabin on the Stevens property for a modest $10 per night. From 1973 to 1986, the price never went up. However, in the late 70s, I had to pay my own heating fuel costs. I have fond memories of sitting on the porch of the cabin in the evening and watching the glimmering lights of the freighters. My favorite was the Edward L. Ryerson of Inland Steel, which resembled a lighted Christmas tree. Before my stay ended, I would be sent down the beach with a pail to pick blueberries. Ruth always sent me home with a dozen blueberry muffins. At some point during my stay, Ruth pulled out her slides she took of happenings at the Sioux Locks. The slides depicted various types of vessels at the locks, as well as visits by important people or events, such as the construction of the new Poe Lock. Ruth's husband helped build the Mackinac Bridge, and there were some of those pictures as well. A stroke in 1986 left Ruth paralyzed on her left side, but through therapy, she made a remarkable recovery. The Stevens sold the home on the lake and moved closer to the hospital in the Sioux. Her slides were given to a brother to take downstate for safekeeping. However, when he stopped for lunch in Strong Corners, someone broke into the back of his pickup and made off with the boxes containing the slides. Apparently, once it was discovered that the boxes only contained slides, they were discarded into a ditch. They spent the winter there, and in the spring were discovered by a log splitter. He took them to the police, and a policeman recognized one of the faces in the slides and determined that they belonged to Ruth and Walt Stevens. I guess in the Upper Peninsula, everyone knows everyone else. This time, Ruth gave the slides to me, and while many were damaged, many were just fine. Ruth passed away on March 4th, 2002, at age 86. I can think of no better way to honor her memory than by showing her photography. And let's try and describe some of these pictures. The first one is the Queen Elizabeth and Prince Philip visit the locks in 1959 as part of the tour commemorating the opening of the St. Lawrence Seaway. The Royal Yacht Britannia passes through the locks. The next picture, former President Harry Truman visits the Sioux Locks accompanied by Michigan U.S. Senator Patrick V. McNamara in 1955. The next picture has the whaleback-style freighter John Erickson travels through the locks in the winter of 1955. And the next picture is a photo of the Roger Blau, a very large freighter, entering the locks in 1973 and was taken from Ruth Stevens' office. Our next article is titled The Locks That Followed by Carolyn Damstra. Since the opening of the state lock in 1855, economics and national security have changed the Sioux Locks. The first change came with the opening of a second lock. On September 1, 1881, the sidewheeler City of Cleveland passed through the Wetzel Lock at 515 feet long, 80 feet wide, and 16 feet deep. The Wetzel helped change shipping on the Great Lakes. Considerably bigger than the state lock, the Wetzel accommodated much larger freighters. It was also the first lock to fill via holes in the floor rather than opening gates, reducing turbulence that often damaged ships. The lock was named after General Godfrey Wetzel, the the district engineer who supervised its construction. An 1855 graduate of the U.S. Military Academy, Wetzel compiled a distinguished Civil War career that included commanding troops who participated in the siege of Petersburg, Virginia, and the capture of the Confederate capital of Richmond, Virginia. The Wetzel Lock was decommissioned

0: WKAR Radio Reading Service is intended for the use of persons who are blind, visually impaired, or may not be able to hold a book or newspaper. By continuing to listen, you verify that you qualify within one of these categories. 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
1: Handle one of the largest freighters at a time. The Poe was named for its engineer, General Orlando M. Poe, an 1856 U.S. Military Academy graduate, who saw extensive Civil War service, including serving as General William Tecumseh Sherman's chief engineer. On October 21, 1914, and September 18, 1919, respectively, the Davis and Sabin locks were opened in the North Canal. Each lock measured 850 feet long, 80 feet wide, and 25 feet deep, and both were operated by electric power. The Davis was named after District Engineer Colonel Charles E.L.B. Davis, who was also designed several Great Lakes lighthouses. The Sabin was named after Civil Engineer Louis C. Sabin, who worked on the Davis and Poe locks together. The Sabin and Davis locks kept traffic moving and helped foster the industrial economic boom of the 1920s. The demands of World War II changed the locks again. On July 11, 1943, the MacArthur, also called the Victory Lock, was opened on the site of the Wetzel. It is 800 feet long, 80 feet wide, and 31 feet deep. Due to pressing war supply needs, the lock was completed in 14 months, and an Army Navy E for Excellence Award was given to the Great Lakes Dredge and Dock Company for its efforts. Some of the concrete was poured in 30 below zero weather with heated shelters. Almost all of the iron ore used in the war effort passed through the Sioux, which led to extensive defensive efforts and brought unprecedented publicity to the area. The lock is named for General Douglas MacArthur, parting from the tradition of naming locks after Corps of Engineers. Still in service today, the MacArthur lock is large enough to handle ocean-going vessels that must first pass through the smaller locks in the Welland Canal. Today, the workhorse of the Sioux Locks is the second Poe Lock, which opened on June 26, 1969. At 1,200 feet long, 110 feet wide, and 32 feet deep, the Poe can handle the largest lake freighters, including the 1,000-footers. Future plans call for the building of a new lock to be excavated between the south wall of the Sabin Lock and the north wall of the Davis Lock. Like the Poe Lock, the new lock will be 1,200 feet in length to provide for more efficient movement of waterborne commerce and to accommodate the larger vessels in case the Poe Lock is unavailable. In 2004, more than two... No. In 2004, more than 6,500 freighters carrying nearly 82 million tons of cargo passed through the locks. The canal lock system has been of great importance not only to the economy of the United States, but to the rest of the world as well. For 150 years, the locks have continued to meet the challenge of transportation on the Great Lakes, much to the credit of the U.S. Army Corps of Engineers Detroit District. Carolyn Damstra is a Michigan History Assistant Editor. So we're going to move away from the locks now, but we're going to stay in the UP. In the history in your hometown, we're going to go to Chassel. This is being provided by Richard M. Rupley. And the title of the article is Lumber Kings to Strawberry Queens. 6 miles southeast of Houghton, along the shores of Pike Bay on Portage Lake, in the Upper Peninsula, rests the village of Chassel. The center of an all-seasons recreational area, Chassel is a place for ever-growing numbers of retirees and a bedroom community for the twin cities of Houghton and Hancock, the homes of Michigan Technological University and Finlandia University. The village began as a timber town in 1888 and, like many early Michigan towns, struggled to find a niche in another market after lumbering industry and its accompanying livelihood dwindled. The village adjusted and became a farming and fishing community, specializing in exporting strawberries and fish throughout the Midwest. Today, it is simply a relaxing place to be. In 1867, John Chassel, manager of the Houghton National Bank, purchased land along Pike Bay from the St. Mary's Canal Company. He built a small log cabin beside

0: by the water and enjoyed many summers there observing nature at its best and entertaining visitors. In 1881, he sold his property to the Sturgeon River Lumber Company. Sturgeon River Lumber Company had operated a mill in Hancock for over years, cutting the stands of giant white pine that covered the Sturgeon River Valley just beyond Pike Bay to supply the area's copper mines with underground timbers. Trees were harvested during the winter, and the logs were piled for miles on the icy riverbed. The spring breakup floated them downriver to Portage Lake, pushed around the corner to Pike Bay, and chained into booms for an 11-mile trip through the busy Portage waterway to Hancock. In 1887, as the demand for lumber and the traffic on the waterway increased, Sturgeon River Lumber Company relocated its entire operation to Pike Bay. The need to provide living accommodations for the company's employees emerged, creating a small community. In the spring of 1888, Houghton County and the state approved the creation of Chassel Township. Soon, a growing village, also named Chassel, earned a dot on the map. Chassel was a true company town. Sturgeon River Lumber Company built and owned all employee homes, provided a school, donated land for churches, and dictated what businesses were allowed within the village limits. The manager of the company was Orrin Robinson, an avowed prohibitionist, and no alcoholic beverages were allowed anywhere within the community. Business was good for Sturgeon River Lumber Company in its new location. The mines on the Copper Range were going deeper and deeper, and the need for more heavy bracing timbers kept growing. But problems developed. The Sturgeon River Valley was running out of easily accessible pine, and the company was unable or unwilling to grow. A decision was made to sell out. By coincidence, the C.H. Wooster Lumber Company of Chicago was finishing a logging operation in Wisconsin and began eyeing the Chassel area. In 1902, the Wooster Company purchased all the assets of Sturgeon River Lumber Company. The mill, the remaining timberlands, and all the company-owned property in the village sold for $65,000, $1.3 million in today's dollars. Charles Wooster arrived in Chassel, bringing with him several key employees from the Wisconsin operation. During these years, the farming community around Chassel began to grow. Many of the original employees of Sturgeon River Lumber Company were of French-Canadian ancestry. When the company's operation began to decline, some timbermen moved away to newer logging operations. Others purchased land and settled into a new life alternating between farming and lumbering. They timbered during the winter and worked their lands during the rest of the year, congregating west of the village in an area they called Paradise. They found good land for northern crops, grain, hay, potatoes, turnips, rutabaga, and eventually the area's first dairies. Many newly arrived Finnish families also settled in Chassel area during the early 1900s. The men originally came to work in copper mines. When jobs became available at the revived lumber mill, many relocated and purchased cutover lands in the Sturgeon Valley for farms. By 1910, half the employees of Wooster Lumber were of Finnish origin. Wooster pushed operations onto the Pike and Otto River valleys and built a railroad to move timber to the mill. Through partnerships, it also expanded into the heavy timber areas near Ontonagon and Lake Gogebic. The company operated year-round, and the mill hummed. The village streets were paved with sawdust and outlined with plank sidewalks. The company also sold home and business sites and furnished water and fire protection for the village. In 1908, an electric generator was installed at the mill, and Chassel received streetlights. Townspeople were given the opportunity of having lights in their homes at a cost of a quarter a month for each 16-watt bulb. Charles and Mary Wooster built a summer home in Chassel and enjoyed being part of the community. As the village's main employer, the Woosters were sensitive to the community's needs. When a fire destroyed the grade school in 1917, the Woosters gave the school board $25,000 to rebuild a new modern facility. They financed the construction of a community building, and much later, in 1952, they gave a portion of their lakefront property to the Chassel Lions Club for a community beach and park. The Depression came early to Chassel. In 1928, Wooster Lumber closed its Chassel operations. It was simply no longer profitable. During the 25 years the company had been at Chassel, it produced 750 million board feet of lumber, millions of bundles of lath and wood shingles, enormous quantities of hemlock and tanning bark, and thousands of cedar poles and railroad ties. Company-owned houses and buildings were sold to the occupants. Other businesses stepped in to fill the void. A smaller lumber mill, a box and crate company, a flour mill, and a fertilizer factory were established, but it was not enough. Farming, fishing, and hunting provided food for the table. Clothing was handed down or passed around, and wood was cut to warm the homes through the difficult winters. Some people left, hoping for better opportunities elsewhere. The few that stayed had to be creative to eke out a living. The area's commercial fishermen had regularly trucked fish south to Green Bay and beyond for years. On one trip in 1934, fisherman Andy Wolcott stopped in Chassel and loaded some strawberries on his truck. The berries arrived in Green Bay in somewhat poor condition, but they sold. Chassel was on the brink of a new, viable market. The strawberry had been a staple delicacy in the western Upper Peninsula as long as anyone could remember. Almost everyone had a small plot of them in their backyards. Due to conducive soil and the slowly warming spring days and cool nights, these strawberries ripened later, grew larger, and had a rich strawberry flavor that seemed to last. Marketing strawberries from a tiny Upper Peninsula town to the big cities became the goal. In 1936, the Copper Country Strawberry Growers Association was created and rose to the challenge. Markets were established as far south as Chicago. A standardized grading system was developed, and using some of the still-standing buildings of Wooster Lumber, an ice storage facility, and grading and holding warehouses were built. Berries were shipped by rail from Chassel using winter-harvested ice from Pike Bay to keep them fresh. The strawberry boom lasted until 1979, when it disappeared, falling to southern industrial farming and overseas imports. The cash crop that had sustained the community through the hard times gradually shifted from its status as an income source toward one of recreation. In 1949, Chassel began celebrating the strawberry with an annual festival held the weekend of the 4th of July. Today, the Chassel Lions Club sponsors the Strawberry Festival, but asks the questions, where are we going to get the berries for next year? The growers who remain are hard-pressed to provide enough strawberries for the thousands of strawberry shortcakes served during the two-day celebration. This festival has no carnival atmosphere, and there are no amusement park rides. People come to watch the strawberry parade and the strawberry queen contest, visit with each other while their children play in the park, swim and chase the geese and gulls along the shore, and stuff themselves with the best strawberry shortcake available anywhere. The Chassel of today is a community of diverse people who have a feeling of oneness. Around the village, lakeshore homes, hobby farms, and hunting camps abound, and a few traditional farms still exist. On the waters of Pike Bay, fishermen chase supersized bass and the elusive pike. During early summer, kids sell strawberries to passing motorists. In the fall, some potato farmers sell new potatoes on the honor system. And during the winter, many area residents regularly gather at the local VFW to socialize, polka, and eat pasties. Chassel represents something that most of us have forgotten and truly is a relaxing place to be. Richard M. Rupley is a member of the Chassel Historical Organization. Go, the Chassel Heritage Center houses the Chassel Township Museum, Friends of Fashion Vintage Clothing Collection, and hosts skiing and foot racing events sponsored by the Chassel Recreation Committee. Exhibits at the center offer glimpses of the old lumber mill town and the historic fishing village of Portage Entry. The Friends of Fashion curate a growing collection of vintage clothing and accessories. This small but dedicated group of women brings fashion and local history to life through entertaining fashion presentations and reenacting the lives of famous Copper Country women. The center is also the hub of registration and awards activities for both the Copper Country Classic cross-country ski race held in January and an annual foot race, the Carl Olson Memorial Run in June. The Chassel Heritage Center and Museum is located at 42373 Hancock Street, P.O. Box 331, Chassel, Michigan 49916. The phone number is 906-523-1155. For more information on the community, parks, and recreation, the Strawberry Festival, and the museum, visit www.einerlei.com/community/html. Our next article comes from the On the Spot section. The Irish Hills Towers by Leroy Barnett. Opened in 1924, the Twin Towers along the main route between Detroit and Chicago were a welcome sight to weary travelers. A climb to the top provided a beautiful view of the many surrounding lakes and green Irish hills. They stand by the side of the road like a pair of bedraggled sentinels from a defeated army, seemingly a couple of rear guards defending all that is left of better times. Where once they were nattily attired and regionally popular, today they are lonely remnants of their former grandeur. Siding is falling off, windows are boarded up, paint is chipping off, and the doors are locked to visitors. These deteriorating icons of a bygone era are the dual adjacent towers in Lenawee County's Irish Hills, once one of the state's principal tourist destinations. Situated in the beautiful Lake District several miles east of Cambridge Junction, the man-made pinnacles are located on an elevation that affords a scenic view of the picturesque and gently rolling terrain. The story of these regional landmarks goes back to late summer 1924, when the newly established Michigan Observation Company approached Edward Kelly about buying some of his high ground property next to U.S. 112, present-day U.S. 12, for the purpose of erecting a viewing tower. Not wanting such a structure in his front yard, Kelly turned down the overture. The determined company contacted Kelly's next-door neighbor to the east, Edward Brighton, about buying an adjacent hill in his orchard. Brighton agreed to the deal, and the lookout opened on October 4, 1924. A band from Jackson and 1,200 people came out that first weekend to see the autumn colors from this new vantage point. The original tower was erected just 6 feet from Kelly's property line, so as to be on the highest part of the Brighton track. 24 feet square on the ground and 14 feet square at the top, the 50-foot-high structure had an interior stairway to the top. Admission was 5 cents, and visitors passed through a souvenir shop en route to the viewing platform. Kelly was angry that the sightseeing tower had been constructed so close to his property and that it partially spoiled the pretty view from the front of his house. To get even with the Michigan Observation Company, Kelly built an almost identical edifice on his own property just 12 feet from the opposing structure in late October 1924. This second configuration was popularly referred to as the Spite Tower. To gain the upper hand in this contest, Kelly made his lookout taller. The Michigan Observation Company responded by raising its observation platform to equal Kelly's. To stop this competition from continuing indefinitely, the company made it clear to Kelly that if his vertical one-upmanship continued, it would demolish its wooden structure and erect a much higher steel structure. This threat brought an end to the contest, and both structures topped out at about 60 feet. Once the two contenders agreed their towers would remain the same height, they found other ways to draw visitors to their duplicate attractions. Because of its superior corporate resources, the Michigan Observation Company had an advantage. Within several years, the company offered pets to feed, 2 alligators and a half dozen monkeys, an arcade, a picnic grounds, a gas station, and a large restaurant. With the addition of these amenities, plus a golf course, dance hall, and cafe nearby under different management, a little community developed around the Twin Towers. With so much commercial activity to attract people, Greyhound opened a bus station and ticket office on the premises. By 1929, up to 52 buses a day stopped at the site, allowing travelers to climb the observatories, use the restrooms, or grab a quick bite to eat. Thousands of people visited the towers each day. By 1930, if not earlier, the business complex around the Twin Lookouts was operating 24 hours a day. It is doubtful if the towers were open at night, although they would have been romantic heights from which to view the stars above and the lights spread out for a great distance below. But other services at the location were certainly in demand around the clock. This growth suffered a temporary setback in October 1931 when the combination restaurant and bus station was destroyed by fire. Located just a few yards to the east of the towers, the fire did not threaten them thanks to favorable winds. The burned quarters reopened in February 1932. The new building was more elaborate, containing a restaurant with a dining room, a U-shaped soda fountain lunch counter, a large portico at the entrance for protecting guests from the elements, and a 14-room hotel on the second floor. After the eatery was rebuilt, bus traffic returned, reinforced by many truckers who used US 12. This highway was paved by 1927 and for many years was one of the main roads between Chicago and Detroit. To help provide for the amusement of these travelers, the new restaurant brought in three public slot machines and a giant telescope formerly used at the Chicago World's Fair was installed in the tower. The towers continued to attract customers steadily throughout the rest of the Great Depression and World War II. During this period, whether due to strapped finances or gas and tire rationing, most recreational activities were conducted close to home. With the Detroit metropolitan area just 70 miles away, motoring visits to the Irish Hills remained popular and affordable day trips into the mid-1940s. Despite the success, in October 1947, the Michigan Observation Company exited the business and sold its lookout to nearby Brooklyn resident Frank Lamping. As time passed, Americans grew more affluent and traveling great distance for leisure purposes became easier to accomplish. Short trips to rural Lenawee County waned in popularity as drivers sought more impressive sights. With the decline in patronage, it became clear that the two towers could no longer compete and survive. In February 1957, Lamping bought the second tower from one of Ed Kelly's heirs. He connected both structures at the base, making them into one unit. By 1966, around 2 million guests had visited the towers. Having devoted a fair amount of his working life attracting people to these buildings, Lamping sold his towers to Anthony and Janet Moustakas of Grosse Pointe Farms. A year after the Moustakas acquired the twin lookouts, construction began on the Michigan International Speedway less than 5 miles away. Taking advantage of this fortuitous development, the Moustakas joined with other Detroit area investors to create Irish Hills Towers, Inc. This new corporation tore off the tops of the towers and planned to build a restaurant on the tower crowns. Unfortunately, this enterprise soon ran into financial difficulties, leaving the observatories headless and closed for 3 years. The towers remained without their superstructures until 1972, when Alan and Dorothy Good of Brooklyn acquired the property and started restoring the buildings to their former glory. Operating under the name of Kildowney Corporation, the Goods repaired, reinforced, fireproofed, painted, and landscaped the facilities. Their greatest challenge was replacing the shaved-off observation decks. They built 2 5-ton platforms on the ground and then used an 80-foot hydraulic crane to lift them into position on June 27, 1972. At the same time, the Goods also put in a walkway 64 feet above the ground, spanning the distance between the two towers. This allowed visitors to go up the east tower and down the west, eliminating two-way congestion in the staircases. After investing over $40,000 in improvements, the Goods reopened the observatories on a daily basis. Unfortunately, patronage proved inadequate to pay the bills, and late in 1974, the Goods defaulted on the tower's mortgage. The National Bank of Jackson retained ownership until May 1976, when the complex was sold to Ronald and Donna Boglarski of Onsted. The Boglarskis again took on the challenge of making the site a popular tourist destination. As late as 1986, on pleasant summer weekends, up to 300 people a day paid admission, $1 for adults and 50 cents for children to visit the towers. What did customers get for their money? According to the Detroit News reporter who visited the lookouts during this period, upon reaching the top, patrons saw on a clear summer day, 7 houses, a barn, 2 shops, 4 lakes, 2 boats, and every shade of green appropriate to the Irish Hills surround them. This meager panorama was an insufficient return for most customers, and the observatories closed at the end of the 2000 season due to poor patronage. Changing tastes and adverse economics have stacked the deck against the continued survival of the towers. But this story is not meant to be the last rites for some dying landmarks, so much as it is a well-earned tribute to revered friends before they retire from the scene. Leroy Barnett is a Michigan History Magazine contributing editor. The author wishes to thank Don Cherry of the Brooklyn Exponent for his help with this article. And there's two side articles. One is Other Towers. There's two side articles along with this one. The first one is Other Towers. Two other Irish Hills area towers competed with the Twin Towers. The 109-foot-tall White Swan, built in 1930 along then US 127, now US 223, near Devil's Lake, had an elevator to the viewing platform. In 1945, most of the top floors were taken off and the building was used as a restaurant and bar. The rest of the tower was demolished in 2001. The 50-foot-high Bundy Hill Observatory, built in 1924 on US 12 north of Jerome, was similar in design to the Irish Hill Towers. It was torn down around 1956, and the site is now one of the state's largest gravel pits. And there's an If You Go side article. If you go, today tourists can't climb the towers, but they can drive by them on the way to the area's many other natural and historic attractions. Smell the flowers at Hidden Lake Gardens, a 755-acre arboretum and botanical garden maintained by Michigan State University. Stroll around the Walker Tavern Complex, a former stagecoach stop. Swim in one of the 50 lakes in the region. Catch a race at Michigan International Speedway. And cool off with an ice cream cone at the Irish Hills Dairy Bar. The Lenawee Conference and Visitors Bureau can be contacted at 800-536-2933 or on the web at www.visitlenawee, that's all one word, .com/HTML/Irish_hills.html. And there's also the Brooklyn Irish Hills Chamber of Commerce at 517-592-8907. On the web at www.brooklynmi.com. That will end our reading today for the Michigan History Hour for Michigan History Magazine. Thank you for listening to WKAR's radio reading service from Michigan State University in East Lansing. 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
1: 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Partly cloudy skies this evening. We'll see a low of 52. Partly sunny again tomorrow with a high of 77. And on Wednesday, mostly cloudy in the morning, periods of rain later in the day, a high of 72. 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

0: 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This is Alan Clarkson and Roger Kennedy with a reading of the Detroit News and Free Press. For the next half hour, I will be reading the Michigan News and Detroit Area News. Beginning with Michigan News, this item from the Detroit News. Michigan election critics push for investigations ahead of 2026 vote. Some of the most vocal critics of Michigan's election system have said in recent weeks that they're either working with President Donald Trump's U.S. Department of Justice or asking for investigations into voting matters in the battleground state. One lawyer has publicly suggested that Michigan's elections director might be under investigation, and an activist has said her group had been asked to create a report on Michigan's 2020 presidential election. During a June 4 online meeting, Patrice Johnson, chairwoman of the organization Pure Integrity Michigan Elections, said the nearly 500-page report would be sent to the Justice Department, which is in charge of enforcing federal laws. "We were basically asking to create a document about what happened in the 2020 elections in Michigan," Johnson said. "That's almost done, actually. It's getting very close to fruition." She made the statement more than 2,000 days after Michiganians went to the polls in 2020. Johnson did not specify who sought the report. She did not respond to a request for an interview. Her group's website said the organization is led by volunteers and launched after the 2020 election to restore election integrity. Meanwhile, a group of volunteers has also been combing through nearly 1 million documents from the 2020 presidential election in Wayne County, according to the conservative news site Gateway Pundit. In the 6 years since the 2020 vote, Trump has claimed, without providing evidence to back up his assertions, that he lost Michigan to Democrat Joe Biden because of widespread fraud, a claim his supporters lost in court. Some of his supporters unsuccessfully attempted to overturn his loss. Much of the president's ire has focused on Wayne County, a Democratic stronghold and Michigan's most populous county, where Detroit is located. After the 2020 election, Trump personally pressured two Republican members of the Wayne County Board of Canvassers not to sign the certification of the vote. Trump said Republicans had been cheated on this election, and everybody knows Detroit is crooked as hell, according to audio recordings previously reviewed by the Detroit News. After Trump won back the presidency in 2024, his administration's Justice Department sought information on Michigan's registered voter list and ballots submitted for the 2024 election in Wayne County. Chris Thomas, Michigan's former elections director, said it was not clear to him yet where the digging by Trump supporters would eventually lead. "You used to need evidence-based allegations to get the Department of Justice to engage in something," Thomas said. "That's no longer the case. Who knows where this goes?" In January, the Justice Department raided the Fulton County Election Center in Georgia, another battleground state. That maneuver has left some election officials in Michigan on edge about what might happen here. In November, Michigan voters will elect a new governor, a new U.S. senator, a new attorney general, and a new secretary of state, and pick candidates to fill every seat in the state legislature. Among those hoping to be the state's next governor is Democratic Secretary of State Jocelyn Benson, Michigan's top election official. On a prayer call in April, former Michigan State Senator Patrick Colbeck, who wrote a book titled The 2020 Coup, said he's also been working on a report about the 2020 election, and he claimed would accelerate indictments. Colbeck said the report would be going to senior investigators in Washington, D.C. In recent days on social media, the Canton Township Republican has also called for a probe into Wayne County's handling of the 2020 presidential election and said he filed a criminal referral to an unidentified agency against Jonathan Brader, Michigan's elections director. Colbeck accused Brader of abuse of authority, among other things. Likewise, in May, Stephanie Lambert, a Michigan lawyer who has been criminally charged with improperly handling voting machines after the 2020 election, said she believes Brader himself is under federal investigation. Angela Benander, spokeswoman for the Michigan Secretary of State's office, said the office had received no indication Brader is actually under investigation. Lambert made the comment while being interviewed by Mark Fortin, the former chairman of the Macomb County Republican Party. I'm hoping the Department of Justice gets involved in Michigan, Fortin said during their conversation. The corruption is unbelievable. While some Trump supporters have claimed there's widespread election fraud in Michigan, such allegations have not been proven, even 6 years after the 2020 presidential election. Biden beat Trump by 154,000 votes, or 3 percentage points, in November 2020 in Michigan. Trump did not pursue a recount in Michigan, while Biden gained 87 votes in a $3 million recount that Trump financed in Wisconsin. The outcome was upheld by bipartisan canvassing boards and a review by a Republican-controlled state Senate committee. Yet investigations and calls for federal intervention have continued. Earlier this month, Barry County Sheriff Dar Leaf, who has advanced an array of theories about election wrongdoing over the years, said he asked Macomb County Prosecutor Pete Lucido to investigate non-citizens on voter rolls and in jury pools. The investigation I am requesting is on Secretary of State Benson and Director of Elections Brader, Leaf wrote in an email to Lucido. In the message, Leaf said he was sending a copy of his referral to the Justice Department. Esther Wolf, communications director for the Macomb County Prosecutor's Office, said the email address Leaf listed for her office was not correct. "No one in our office would have received this if it had been sent," Wolf said of Leaf's message. "The Macomb County Prosecutor's Office does not investigate crime," Wolf added. "That is the job of law enforcement." The Justice Department did not respond to a request for comment from the Detroit News. Turning to additional Michigan news, this item from the Detroit Free Press. Pictured Rocks Miners Falls Trail in UP closed this week. See why. A popular waterfall trail in the Pictured Rocks National Lakeshore will close to all visitors this week starting Tuesday, June 23rd, to undergo soil boring, the process of drilling into the ground to collect soil samples. From June 23rd to 25th, Miners Falls Trail, located off of Miners Castle Road, northeast of Munising in the central Upper Peninsula, will close for officials to gather soil samples for a future project to the area's viewing platforms, Pictured Rocks National Lakeshore wrote in a June 16 Facebook post. Contractors will be conducting soil boring near the upper and lower viewing platforms to inform design plans for a new stair structure, anticipated to be installed in 2027, park officials said in the post. The temporary closure will not affect visitor access to Miners Castle or Miners Beach, located along the Lake Superior shoreline. The Miners Falls Trail is known to be the most accessible waterfall outlook to the public in the national park. The trail is about 0.6 miles long and opens to two viewing platforms to admire the 50-foot waterfall over sandstone, the park's most powerful waterfall, according to the National Park Service. There are currently two platforms, an upper and lower platform with 64 steps to the lower platform. For those venturing to Pictured Rocks National Lakeshore this week or any time this summer, officials recommend staying updated with closures via the National Park Service's Current Conditions webpage. In additional Michigan news, this item from the Detroit News. Six Michigan State Parks rec areas where visitors will notice updates this summer. The Michigan Department of Natural Resources is nearing the finish line with renovating dozens of state parks and recreation areas with American Rescue Plan, or ARPA, funds, which have to be spent by the end of the year. All told, $273 million in ARPA dollars were put toward 197 backlogged updates at the state's parks and recreation areas. Of those, 142 projects are done, and another 55 projects are actively underway or in progress. Officials say all on track to cross the finish line by the end of the year, according to a press release. ARPA funding has been monumental for improving our state parks infrastructure, said Kristen Kosick, DNR Parks and Recreation Chief, in a press release. Michigan has one of the best state park systems in the country, and it's vital that we appropriately fund and maintain our facilities to ensure safe, accessible, welcoming, and memorable experiences for our visitors. Here are five state parks and recreation areas that are either getting updates or already done. Belle Isle Casino on Belle Isle State Park, a 1908 structure often used for weddings and other private events, underwent more than $7 million in updates, including installing a new roof and an elevator to make it handicap accessible. The casino, which has never been used for gambling, reopened in March. Belle Isle's long-closed former zoo complex was also removed to make way for trails and other updates. Brighton Recreation Area, which spans nearly 5,000 acres in Livingston County and has five campgrounds, got a $2.97 million infusion in ARPA funds. Improvements at Bishop Lake Campground included repaving campground roads and electrical updates. The improvements were completed earlier this month. The Visitor Center at Hardwick Pines State Park, which covers more than 9,000 acres and contains an old-growth forest of white pines and red pines, was updated with a new roof, windows, carpeting, and updated HVAC system, alongside an upgraded auditorium and an ADA-accessible push-button entrance door. The improvements, among others, were supported by roughly $3.4 million in ARPA funds. Island Lake Recreation Area in Green Oak Township underwent $2.95 million in updates. They include a new contact station with a roundabout, improved underground utilities, and newly paved roads, sidewalks, and beach parking. Sections of the popular Blue Trail have also been rerouted to enhance safety. Pinckney Recreation Area's Bruin Lake Campground now has a new toilet and shower building, along with sanitation stations and freshly paved roads. The updates, which were finished in May, were supported by $2.65 million in ARPA funds. And a new 1,100-foot, fully accessible boardwalk opened earlier this spring at Taquamenon Falls State Park as part of $4.5 million in updates. It features five switchback landings with interpretive displays, pedestrian benches, and panoramic views of the Upper Falls, Taquamenon River, and Old Growth Forest. Turning to additional Michigan news, this item also from the Detroit News. Feds probe three Michigan school districts over Title IX controversies. Three Michigan school districts are under investigation by the U.S. Department of Education for possible Title IX violations involving gender identity controversies. Last Thursday, the U.S. Department of Education's Office for Civil Rights announced it opened new investigations into Ann Arbor Public Schools, Monroe Public Schools, and the Chippewa Valley School District. Investigators will determine whether the districts violated Title IX by allowing athletes to participate on boys' and girls' athletic teams and use locker rooms based on their self-professed gender identities, according to the news release. Title IX prohibits discrimination on the basis of sex in any program or activity receiving federal financial assistance. The Federal Education Department alleges that Ann Arbor Public Schools maintains policies allowing males to compete on women's sports teams. A complaint sent to OCR reports that a male not only competed on the girls' volleyball team at an Ann Arbor school, putting the safety of other students at risk, but he also allegedly used the female-only locker rooms to undress, the department's release says. Monroe Public Schools is accused of discriminating against female students by requiring the girls' volleyball team to compete against a team with a biological male and forcing female athletes to share locker rooms with the male athletes, according to the statement. Parents told investigators that Monroe Public Schools failed to respond appropriately to their concerns about legal violations and the risk of their children being put in inappropriate, unsafe situations. In December, the father of a female high school athlete in Monroe Schools filed a complaint with the U.S. Department of Education alleging Monroe and Ann Arbor violated Title IX rules and failed to protect female students who competed twice against a volleyball team with an alleged transgender athlete on its roster. Sean Lechner, whose daughter plays volleyball at Monroe High School, filed the complaint on December 5th, alleging Ann Arbor Public Schools, Monroe Public Schools, and Monroe's athletic director, Chet Hessen, failed to follow safety protocols, withheld information, and disregarded student privacy by allowing a male on Skyline High School's varsity volleyball team to compete against females and use the same locker room. On September 9th, Ann Arbor's Skyline High School beat Monroe High School in Monroe. Lechner alleges in the complaint that both schools failed to ensure fair competition, provide a safe environment, and equal opportunity to play in sex-separated athletic games. Ann Arbor Public Schools officials have never confirmed or acknowledged they have a transgender athlete on the Skyline team, saying they cannot disclose personal student information. Ann Arbor Schools did not respond to a request for comment. That story continues in the Free Press, in the Detroit News, but for time we're going to turn to Detroit area news. Start off with this item from the Detroit News. Alumnus fights to save historic Detroit Cooley High School. An alumnus of Detroit's Thomas Cooley High School is suing the district in an attempt to halt demolition of the nearly century-old school, which has been closed since 2010, to consider alternative uses for it. Chet Pitts, a 2001 Cooley alumnus, filed earlier this month in Wayne County Circuit Court against the Detroit Public Schools Community District and the Board of Education, seeking to temporarily halt demolition so meaningful public participation and review of alternatives can occur. The pause would allow for consideration of preservation alternatives, disclosure of records, public accountability, and community participation about the future of the former high school, according to the lawsuit. "We just want the opportunity to have a discussion," Pitts said. "We see something that's wrong. We see there's no community inclusion. We want them to hear us. We're not asking for much." He said the lawsuit is not meant for financial benefit. All he wants is to give the community a voice about what happens to Cooley. The school, built in 1927, closed in June 2010. In 2017, a fire destroyed the school's auditorium. It was added to the National Register of Historic Places in January. The district received a $15 million grant from the state to turn the abandoned school into an athletic complex for kids. The district originally wanted to maintain the exterior of the school, but the cost and timeline required to do so was not feasible, officials said in a press release earlier this month. They added that the vacant building has caused considerable blight, multiple fires, and stress for local residents. Detroit Public Schools Community District did not respond to a request for comment, but in a press release issued earlier this month, officials said they conducted multiple community meetings to explain their plans for the building and campus. The last round of sessions in March explained that the building would be fully demolished, the district said in a June press release. "The district understands that the demolition of a historic high school such as Cooley can be an emotional moment for alumni and the community. We are sensitive to this fact, and that's why we are preserving bricks, the bell towers, terracotta medallions, and entry archways. Bricks from the building will be saved for alumni." The district said it will also reuse artifacts from the building to honor Cooley's history through the new athletic complex. The athletic complex will include a track, multi-sport field, lighting, seating, and support facilities for Cody High School, K-8 students, and community youth teams. Still, Pitts has been fighting to stop the demolition of Cooley. Nearly 1,500 people signed his Change.com petition to preserve Cooley for community redevelopment. Pitts said Cooley was a safe place for him as a kid, even before he attended high school there. "He met his friends playing basketball behind the school as a kid, and when he attended, he found it to be family-oriented. It's history for many others, and it's giving us the opportunity to redevelop and make something for our community," Pitts said. "It's about also standing up for your right. You can't allow whoever it is, the opposition, to take away your history all the time. Sometimes you've got to say, hey, this is ours." Detroit Schools posted on Facebook on June 15th that over the previous weekend, someone broke down a section of the fence around Cooley and broke the seal at the entrance of the building to gain access. The district has added 24-hour security at the site until the demolition is complete. Turning to additional Detroit area news, this item from the Detroit Free Press: three Detroit parks will host summer produce giveaways. O'Hare Park, Rouge Park, and Chandler Park in Detroit will host weekly produce giveaways this summer. The food comes from Detroit Eastern Market. The Pistons Neighbors Program, a partnership between the Detroit Parks Coalition, Detroit Pistons Foundation, and the City of Detroit Parks and Recreation Division, funds the weekly events. At O'Hare Park, the giveaways are scheduled to take place at 4 p.m. Wednesdays, starting June 25th and run through August 12th. At Rouge Park, the giveaways are slated for 3 p.m. Fridays, starting June 26th and running through August 13th. At Chandler Parks, the giveaways are slated for 3 p.m. Thursdays, starting June 25th and running through September 24th. Alex Allen, president and CEO at the Chandler Park Conservancy, said this is the park's fourth year partnering with Eastern Market, and he expects demand to be high for the first-come, first-served giveaways. If we get produce and we start to give it away at 3 o'clock, by 4 o'clock, it's all gone, he said. We give away as much as we can, but it's never enough. Allen said the specific produce items will depend on the market's weekly supply. Sometimes we'll get oranges, we'll get apples, we'll get grapes, cherries, we'll get turnips, we'll get peppers, we'll get greens. It's always something a little bit different. There's more information about the Pistons Neighbors Program through the Detroit Pistons website. In additional Detroit area news, this item also from the Detroit Free Press. Attorney who used AI to cite fake cases sanctioned by Michigan court. The Michigan Court of Appeals has ordered financial sanctions against an attorney and referred him to the Attorney Grievance Commission for using artificial intelligence to cite non-existent cases in an appeal he filed. The attorney, who is not named in the June 17th published opinion, but who court records identify as Ronnie Cromer Jr. of Southfield, blamed artificial intelligence when called out on the fake precedents he cited and filed a correction, according to the opinion. But the court found that Cromer also used artificial intelligence to write the correction he filed, resulting in further erroneous citations. It's the latest example of how widespread use of artificial intelligence software is resulting in authenticity and accuracy failings in areas ranging from academic essays to political speeches to the law. Artificial intelligence may be a useful tool for legal research and drafting, but the use of such technology does not alter an attorney's professional obligation, Court of Appeals Judge Matthew Ackerman wrote on behalf of a three-judge panel. The panel's ruling related to Cromer's handling of a medical malpractice suit. The panel ruled in favor of the doctor and hospital that Cromer's client was suing, but focused much of the nine-page opinion on Cromer's conduct. Cromer did not immediately respond to telephone and email messages on June 18th. The court cited Cromer's repeated reliance on artificial intelligence without meaningful verification, despite having been alerted more than once that his filings contained fabricated authority. In ordering financial sanctions to be paid personally to Cromer, the panel said his actions resulted in extra work for the defendant's attorneys and required the court to expend judicial resources disentangling plaintiff's arguments from authorities that either did not exist or did not say what counsel represented them to say. The panel sent the case back to the Oakland County Circuit Court to determine the amount of damages, including reasonable attorney fees, that defendants incurred as a result of this vexatious appeal. The panel also asked the clerk of the court to forward its opinion to the Michigan Attorney Grievance Commission for possible investigation. In a series of motions filed in 2024 and 2025, Cromer repeatedly cited cases that either did not exist or did not say what he claimed they said, the panel said in its opinion. He later filed a notice of correction in which he accepted full responsibility for the false citations and blamed an over-reliance on artificial intelligence research tools, according to the opinion. But in the correction, where Cromer substituted valid legal authorities for fabricated ones, the valid authorities he cited still did not support the legal propositions for which Cromer offered them, the opinion said. At oral argument, counsel acknowledged he used artificial intelligence to prepare the notice of correction, the court wrote. Turning to additional Detroit area news, this item from the Detroit Free Press. Former Freep photo editor saved two students from drowning on Belle Isle. Roshan Rucker is an accomplished, nationally known artist, an art teacher, a former award-winning photojournalist and photo editor for the Detroit Free Press, and an avid fisherman. Now he can add hero to his list of accomplishments after he rescued two young brothers who went into the water on Belle Isle last week and likely would have drowned without Rucker's quick actions. Thank God Mr. Rucker was there, said Angela Briscoe, 69, of Detroit, a retired elementary school teacher who took her 10 and 12-year-old neighbor boys, who call her grandma, to go fishing on Belle Isle on June 16th. Rucker, 47, who teaches art at a Detroit K-8 school, was fishing at one of his favorite spots from a kayak launch along one of the island's waterways that Tuesday morning when the two brothers, who happened to be former students of his, arrived unexpectedly with Briscoe. Rucker said he was talking to the 12-year-old when he heard a noise and turned to see bubbles in the water. The 10-year-old had fallen in. Then the 12-year-old jumped in to try to save his brother. The boys did not know how to swim, and neither did Rucker nor Briscoe. Rucker said he was able to quickly grab the 12-year-old's hand and pull him back to the kayak launch. The boy held on to the side of the launch while Rucker turned his attention to the 10-year-old, who kept going under the water but was too far out to reach with his hand. I was panicking in my mind because I'm like, oh my God, he's going to die. I wasn't outwardly panicking, thank God, Rucker recalled on Saturday. Knowing he would likely drown himself if he jumped in the water, Rucker remembered his telescopic net in his fishing bag and grabbed it. It took a few tries, but he was able to get the fishing net around the boy's head and pull him close enough to the kayak launch to grab his sweatshirt and pull him up out of the water. Then he helped the 12-year-old out of the water. If that didn't go 1,000% right, we could have lost multiple lives, two or three, Rucker said. Rucker, who lives in Grosse Pointe Park, said it was one of the first times he's seen a student outside of the classroom and that he's never seen a student out fishing at Belle Isle, where he goes multiple times a week. I really believe it was like God to bring us in those same spots together because Belle Isle is massive and the chances of you being beside somebody that needs help is kind of slim, Rucker said. It definitely was a divine thing. The incident taught Briscoe the importance of swim lessons and wearing life jackets near deep water, she said. Many inner-city children do not know how to swim because swimming pools are not as accessible for them, Briscoe said. This could have been a tragedy. Instead, it's a lesson learned for all of us. Rucker said he remembers reading and covering drowning stories as a journalist, and he knew from those stories that he should not jump in, especially because he doesn't know how to swim. He said he's considering taking swim lessons and that maybe people should have a plan in case of water safety events in the same way they do for fires. He said he couldn't put words into how scary the incident was. He almost let fear stop him from going back to Belle Isle to fish, then decided against it, went back 2 days later, and ended up catching a fish bigger than his head. I can't allow fear to stop me from doing what I love, he said. It was funny because I caught one of the biggest fish I ever caught at Belle Isle that day. I thought maybe that's the universe paying me back for a decent deed. Briscoe lost her son to illness in 2014 and said she knows the devastation the drowning could have caused the boy's family. She said she will never forget Rucker. Mr. Rucker, in my opinion, is a very humble man. He didn't want any recognition for his heroic behavior. He just happened to be where the boys and I were fishing, she said. Mr. Rucker is my angel. Looks like we're almost out of time for Michigan news and Detroit news, so I'll turn to a story on gas prices. AAA reports that Michigan gas prices dropped 18 cents since last week. Gasoline prices in Michigan have dropped 18 cents since last week, averaging $4.01 a gallon. AAA, the auto group, announced Monday. That is 73 cents less than a month ago and 72 cents higher compared to the same time in 2025, officials said. Gas Buddy reported the national price Monday at $3.85, a 14 cent drop since last week. The price in Detroit is about $4.08 a gallon, according to the Dallas-based Fuel Tracker survey of 1,734 stations in the city. Motorists in Michigan are paying an average of $60 for a full 15-gallon tank. Average gasoline prices declined in nearly every state over the last week, while all 50 states saw average diesel prices move lower, said Patrick DeHaan, head of petroleum analysis at Gas Buddy. However, the outlook is far from settled. New uncertainty has emerged after Iran suggested the Strait of Hormuz was closed, along with fresh warnings that U.S. could again strike Iran. And that will end the reading of the Michigan News and Detroit Area News from WKAR Radio Reading Service. Here is Roger with international and national news and sports.
1: Thank you, Alan. First of all, on international news from Bergenstock, Switzerland, the United States and Iran made encouraging progress at the first round of talks aimed at reaching a final peace deal, mediators said on Monday, although tension persisted over Lebanon and the Strait of Hormuz. The two sides agreed to a roadmap towards a lasting deal to end their war within 60 days at the talks in the Qatari-owned Swiss mountain resort of Bergenstock, which included early today, the mediators Pakistan and Qatar said. They also agreed on a mechanism to end fighting in Lebanon between U.S. ally Israel and Iran-aligned Hezbollah, an open communications line to help ensure safe passage for commercial ships to the Strait of Hormuz, a vital global oil supply route, as we know. Sunday's meeting followed an interim deal signed last week and stretched into early hours of today, despite Tehran again shutting the waterway on Saturday and U.S. President Donald Trump threatening to resign.

0: 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By continuing to listen, you verify that you qualify within one of these categories. 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
1: Assets and the launch of a reconstruction and development plan for Iran. Oil prices had risen sharply when Tehran started blockading the Strait of Hormuz, prompting a U.S. blockade of Iranian ports. But after the interim deal fell to the lowest since before the war began on February 28th, with the attacks on Iran. The talks began under the terms of the Memorandum of Understanding that was reached last week to extend a tenuous ceasefire from April for at least another 60 days. Iran's semi-official Tasman news agency, citing an informed source, said that after Trump's threats became public, the Iranian delegation refused to return to the room where talks were held, though messages were traded via the mediators. The interim agreement calls for reopening of the Straits of Hormuz and ending all hostilities, including Lebanon, where violence continued after a ceasefire was declared on Friday. Five vessels passed through the Strait of Hormuz on Sunday, a sharp drop from the 26 ships spotted a day earlier. The data may exclude vessels that switch off their transponders while traveling in the Gulf. And let me see. The violence between Hezbollah and Israel has abated since late on Saturday. Security forces in Lebanon said Israel's last airstrike was on Saturday evening and that the lull in violence was the longest since Hezbollah opened fire in support of Iran on March 2nd. And that's going to be a continuing news story, I'm sure. Okay, another news story. This is from London. Britain will get its seventh leader in a decade after Prime Minister Keir Starmer resigned less than 2 years after he won a landslide election victory that promised to end his country's chaotic politics and reverse deepening public frustration with the cost of living and other economic woes. The threat to Starmer's premiership has been building for months following bruising defeats for his party in May. In the May local elections. Today, Starmer set out a timetable for his departure that is likely to usher in an orderly transfer of power this summer. His Labour Party rival Andy Burnham is the leading candidate to replace him, and he has now become UK's next prime minister. In a brief address outside his office and residence at 10 Downing Street, Starmer, who has struggled to deliver on campaign pledges and sharply define his agenda, said that he heard the answer to the question of his premiership and accepts that answer with good grace. British voters elect a party, not a specific leader, meaning that Starmer's centre-left Labour Party will stay in government until the next general election due in 2029. Senior members of his cabinet mounted a revolt against Starmer because they feared Labour could be wiped out in that vote by Nigel Farage's anti-immigration reform UK party. It has led national opinion polls for more than a year. Starmer said nominations for a new leader would open July 9th. He will remain in his post until a new prime minister, as we said, it looks like it's happened, is named following

0: an internal party contest. Let's see. Burnham, who was 56, was mayor of Manchester for the best part of a decade, who won plaudits for his success in attracting investment to that city and improvements to its public transportation system, for which he earned the nickname King of the North. Burnham is not likely to make significant changes to Britain's domestic or international policies. He is cut from the same broad political sloth as Starmer, though he is viewed as more left-leaning than Starmer. He served in cabinet roles under former Labour Prime Minister Gordon Brown. Burnham has repeatedly said Britain needs fundamental change and to bring down the cost of living. He has yet to make clear or outline his approach to foreign affairs or the economy. He is viewed by Labour Party members as a more effective, optimistic, and plain-speaking communicator than Starmer, whose quiet, loyally manner has consistently failed to connect with the public's national mood. President Donald Trump and Starmer have had a rocky political relationship, with U.S. President criticizing Starmer for refusing to join the U.S. and Israel's war in Iran. Starmer has also appeared to frown on Trump's comments on the NATO military alliance and his administration's overall political direction. And let me see. Britain's revolving door of prime ministers, affecting both Labour and Conservative parties, accelerated in the wake of the 2016 Brexit vote to leave the European Union economic bloc. That vote was a turning point for Britain's politics, and a decade later, the political instability and economic upheaval it triggered is still being felt. And continuing with some international news from Paris, Madrid, and Brussels. Three people died in France from health issues caused by extreme heat, and almost 2,700 French schools were set to close or modify timetables as authorities across Europe issued heat wave warnings for today. Temperature in Bordeaux in southwestern France were forecast to exceed 107.6 degrees Fahrenheit today, and weather agency said 49 regional administrative areas will be under a red heat wave warning. Let's see. In Spain, state weather agency AMET issued a red alert for the Basque Country in the normally cooler north of the country, with the mercury in San Sebastian set to rise again to almost 107 degrees, more than double its historic average for today, June 22nd, according to Reuters Climate Monitor. let's see. The night was providing little relief in some parts of Spain, with temperatures failing to drop below what they have, 25 degrees centigrade. Europe today was the continent furthest from its historic norm, with an average high temperature of around 60 degrees, which was above what was typical from 1961 to 1990. wildlife shelters in Northern Europe were struggling to cope with the number of animals being brought in suffering from the heat. Birds such as swifts, swallows, sparrows, and starlings, which make their nests in eaves of roofs, have been particularly affected by abnormally high temperatures. And let's see. Spain's labor ministry on Monday said it was monitoring whether companies were complying with laws that allow workers to reduce or adjust their working hours when orange or red weather alerts are issued. Workers are also entitled up to 4 days of paid leave if they are unable to reach their workplace due to weather conditions. And with in a related story in the United States, three or four people have died due to extreme heat at the Grand Canyon in the past week. And now we are going to go to some national stories. Let's see. A cruise ship arrived at a dock in Seward, Alaska, with a dead endangered fin whale on top of the ship's bulbous bow, the National Maritime Fisheries Service said yesterday. The ship reached the port on January 19th with a 61-foot female fin whale on its bow, according to the NOAA Fisheries in Alaska. A local company towed the whale to a nearby beach where a team prepared for a necropsy, an animal autopsy, to determine how the whale died. NOAA said the initial findings indicate that the whale was pregnant. The federal agency urged the public to stay away from the necropsy site for your safety and to allow space for the team to perform examination and collect samples. Let's see. The second largest whale species after blue whales, fin whales are classified as an endangered species, according to NOAA. A fully grown fin whale can reach up to 85 feet long and weigh 40 to 80 tons. The massive mammal, which gets its name from the fin on its back near its tail, is found in oceans across the globe. Fin whales are typically found in deep offshore waters and open seas away from the coast, primarily in temperate to polar latitudes. Like all large whales, fin whales were hunted by commercial whalers and their populations were disseminated. Populations have since gradually recovering due to conservation effort. In recent years, vessel strikes and fishing gear entanglements have been persistent threats to whales across the world. According to the nonprofit International Marine Mammal Project, about 20,000 whales are killed worldwide by vessel strikes each year. From late 2022 to early 2023, USA Today reported a series of whale deaths involving more than 20 animals, including the critically endangered North Atlantic right whales. Earlier this year, a dead whale was found on the bow of a ship coming to port at a maritime terminal in New Jersey. The Marine Mammal Stranding Center initially believed the whale was a fin whale, but necropsy later confirmed that it was an endangered sei whale. And continuing on national stories, from Chicago. A mass shooting in Chicago left at least 12 people injured when two people fired into a crowd, police said. The Chicago police suspect a red SUV pulled up alongside a large crowd on the city's far south side late June 19th, according to a police news release. Two people inside the SUV began firing shots toward the crowd before fleeing the area. Police officers initially responded just after 11 p.m. to a report of a person shot. They found a 32-year-old woman with two gunshot wounds on her back and a 44-year-old man who had four graze wounds on his back. Both were transported to local hospitals. In total, police said at least 12 people between the ages of 17 and 47 had gunshot wounds. Most transported themselves to local hospitals. Two people are listed in critical condition. There have been no deaths reported. Earlier on June 19th or Juneteenth, Chicago Mayor Brandon Johnson encouraged people to make safety a priority on Juneteenth, a national holiday commemorating the end of American slavery, and Father's Day over the holiday weekend. Earlier in the day, former President Barack Obama and First Lady Michelle Obama welcomed visitors to the public opening of the Obama Presidential Center, also located on Chicago's South Side. The center is less than 5 miles from the scene of the mass shooting. And let's see. And again, with another national story. From New York, people caught vandalizing the Lincoln Memorial reflecting pool on Washington's National Mall will be fully prosecuted, U.S. Attorney Jeanine Pirro said on Sunday. President Donald Trump has blamed vandalism for recent problems with the newly renovated pool, including its new blue paint peeling off. Citations for vandalism have been issued, Pirro said on Sunday, adding that even minor crimes must be prosecuted to keep the U.S. Capitol safe. The peeling paint was visible in the 2,000-foot-long rectangular pool, a major national landmark, less than 2 weeks after Trump declared its $14.7 million renovation project completed. Trump on Saturday claimed, without providing evidence, that vandals poured corrosive chemicals into the pool. In a Truth Social post on Sunday, Trump blamed sick and deranged people for the current state of the seriously vandalized pool. He had previously posted that the pool will be drained for repairs. And workers from the National Park Service earlier this week poured hydrogen peroxide into the pool to combat algae. And let me see. Another story. A strawberry moon will soon light up the night sky. The strawberry moon will soon illuminate the night sky, but don't expect it to look for the moon to look like an actual fruit. It will be the first full moon of summer because it occurs after the summer solstice, which was yesterday. Despite its nickname, June's moon won't look like a strawberry. According to the Old Farmer's Almanac, its name comes from the fact that the fruit usually ripens and is ready for picking around this time of year. The strawberry moon peaks on Monday, June 29th at 7:57 p.m. Eastern Time, again, according to a Farmer's Almanac. It will still look full a few days and after it peaks. And now we are going to switch to some sports stories. First sports story just issued this morning. Dusty May is off to the NBA. After two seasons at Michigan, leading the Wolverines basketball to their second national championship in program history, May is finalizing a deal to become the new head coach of the Dallas Mavericks, ESPN reported today. Let's see. The news is a massive blow to Michigan, considering the smashing success and unprecedented highs May, who was 49, brought to his short stay. In his 2 years at Michigan, he led the Wolverines to a 64-13 record, two Big Ten titles, and back-to-back NCAA tournament appearances after taking over a team that had lost a program record 24 games before he was hired. This past season, May assembled and coached one of the most dominant college teams in recent memory, one led by projected first-round picks Axel Lendeborg, Maurice Johnson Jr., and Ade Mara. He guided the Wolverines to the outright Big Ten regular season title by four games. let me see. He also had Michigan has a fourth ever number one seed in the NCAA tournament and the program's first national title since 1989. He was also voted a Big Ten Coach of the Year by league media. Along the way, May's name has been bandied about as a potential candidate for other high major college coaching jobs, including his alma mater, Indiana last year, and North Carolina this spring. After last year, I decided I'll never respond to any job speculation, May said during his Final Four in April. I made the comment that I was flattered about a certain job opening because of my background that was misconstrued. I just decided I'm never going to comment on any job that I don't have. And let's see. And continuing with some sports stories. Of course, it's the Detroit Tigers. The Detroit Tigers salvaged another quality start from pitcher Keiter Montero thanks to a ninth-inning rally and some clutch hitting from the middle of the lineup in extra innings. The Tigers beat the White Sox 5-4 in 10 innings at Comerica Park in Detroit yesterday. First baseman Spencer Torkelson drove in the tying run with no outs in the 10th off White Sox lefty Brandon Isert. And after the Tigers loaded the bases on fielder's choice from third baseman Colt Keith, center fielder Matt Verling walked it off with a bloop single to right field. It came very close to another Tigers loss, however. And let's see, lots of statistics. And let's see. Before the game, Tigers manager A.J. Hinch complimented Montero for better utilizing his entire arsenal against batters this season, and in the first inning, Montero demonstrated what Hinch meant, throwing a four-seam fastball, changeup, sinker, and slider as his first four pitches to leadoff hitter Sam Antonacci. Let's see. And so, what's coming up next? It's the Yankees. It will be the Tigers, who are 33-44, versus the New York Yankees, who are 46-30. The first pitch will be at 6:10 tonight, Monday, June 22nd, at Comerica Park. It will be on Detroit Sports Connect WXYZ FM 97.1 on the radio. And let me see. Again, another sports story. Wyndham Clark wins second U.S. Open golf title from Southampton, New York. Wyndham Clark held on through challenging conditions and an unfriendly crowd for a rare wire-to-wire win at the U.S. Open on Sunday, fending off a late charge by American Sam Burns and a new nerve-searing final at Shinnecock Hills Golf Club. Clark became only the ninth ever true wire-to-wire U.S. Open winner as he kept the outright lead following all four rounds. And this was after Martin Kaymer in 2014. And Clark's picked up the title for the second time. The 2023 champion seemed nearly untouchable as he started the day at 7 under par and 6 shots clear of the field, but struggled to find the fairway on the front nine in the challenging Southampton course, and some fans were actually booed his efforts. He cleaned up early mistakes to card a 3 over par 73 that left him at 4 under for the tournament, and he hugged his dad after making an easy putt to clinch it on Father's Day. The world number one, Scottie Scheffler, was one of the week's main storylines as he made his first attempt at a career Grand Slam after winning last year's PGA Championship in British Open. Finished the tournament at even par. With 8 finishes at the top 10 in 2026, he has had a year that virtually any other golfer would envy, but came up short of his usual stellar standard. And that is going to end the reading of the Detroit News and the Detroit Free Press from the WKAR Radio.
1: 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Partly cloudy skies this evening. We'll see a low of 52. Partly sunny again tomorrow with a high of 77. And on Wednesday, mostly cloudy in the morning. Periods of rain later in the day, a high of 72. 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

Hello, this is Lynn, and I'll be reading today from the New York Times for Monday, June 22nd, 2026. And the first article is a news analysis. What changed after almost 4 months of war? Analysts say not much. Neither the war nor the agreement terminated the main threats emanating from Iran, many analysts said. By Neil McFarquhar. In igniting a war against Iran on February 28th, President Trump billed the U.S. campaign as an unprecedented step toward transforming the Middle East and terminating the threat from what he called a wicked, radical dictatorship. Roughly 100 days later, as the United States and Iran have reached a somewhat vague memorandum of understanding to end the war, skeptics are expressing bafflement over what exactly has transformed. Neither the war nor the agreement ended what U.S. and Israeli officials regard as the main threats emanating from Iran. The country's nuclear program, while heavily damaged, was not eliminated. Its fate punted to future negotiation. The same goes for its ballistic missiles, which the deal does not address. Iran's authoritarian regime endured, albeit with new leaders. Its proxies remain a threat to the region. Israel and Hezbollah, the Iran-backed militia in Lebanon, persisted in attacking each other. By Saturday, even the most significant immediate result of the deal, Iran's reopening of the Strait of Hormuz, which Mr. Trump had identified as essential, seemed at risk. Iran's military said it was closing the waterway again because the United States had failed to stop the fighting in Lebanon. The U.S. military contested that, saying the strait remained open as the agreement stipulated.